0: 100 staff in total. Chief Executive Jeremy Lightfoot says no decisions have been made and nothing is final until staff have their say. He says he does not understate the uncertainty the changes would create for staff, but said the ministry needs to live within its budget by saving $50 million annually by 2028 to 2029. A final decision is scheduled for December.
1: An international law professor says New Zealand's decision to abstain from a vote on pandemic readiness at the UN shows a drift away from traditional international allies. Waikato University's Al Gillespie told Midday Report the stance is unusual and will leave other countries asking why.
2: Unfortunately, it's part of a pattern that you're seeing where New Zealand is at variance with many of our traditional friends like Australia or Britain or Canada, like with the non-recognition of Palestine, the non-sanctions on the illegal occupations, non-joining the 20 countries which call for global oversight of artificial intelligence. Increasingly, New Zealand's voice is not with our traditional friends, but more aligned with the United States. Not always, but often.
1: The US, Israel and Argentina voted against the declaration, while Paraguay also abstained. A Christchurch man found dead after being missing for a month was asked to leave the Christchurch City Mission's transitional housing unit earlier this year. Braden Hepworth's body was found at a Hereford Street property in the suburb of Lynwood last week, and a 60-year-old Christchurch man has been charged with hiding the 21-year-old's body and making a false statement to police. Christchurch City Mission Chief Executive Corin Haynes says Mr. Hepworth left its housing unit in July. She says the mission sometimes asks people to leave because behavioural expectations repeatedly fall short. A police search and rescue operation is underway for a high school student missing in the bush in Hawke's Bay. The teenage student was part of a school group tramping to Sunrise Hut in the Ruhine Forest Park and was reported missing just after 7 o'clock last night. Hawke's Bay Area Commander Inspector Caroline Martin says police and land search and rescue volunteers responded immediately and carried out extensive ground searches into the early hours of the morning. Field teams are searching the area today with specialist equipment and resources. An artificially generated voice has been used in Britain's Parliament for the first time. Disability rights campaigner Jane Campbell, a member of the House of Lords, has spinal muscular atrophy, a progressive condition that's affected her ability to speak. World Watch's Andrew McRae has more.
3: Before using the AI voice, Baroness Campbell spoke in her natural voice to thank Parliament for supporting the use of AI.
4: This is cutting-edge technology, and it will enable me to contribute.
3: She then used the AI version of her voice to deliver words she'd written down.
5: My Lords, I welcome this bill and share much of its vision. The government's commitment to integrated, personalised care and support is long overdue. If implemented correctly, it could transform thousands of lives.
3: Baroness Campbell says the technology demonstrates inclusion and democracy at its best.
1: And civil defence teams around the country are testing their tsunami preparedness. Today's Exercise Pacific Wave will test how emergency management communicates and makes decisions in the event of a tsunami threat. The National Emergency Management Agency's Deputy Chief Executive for Assurance, Steph Mitchie, told Morning Report the simulation began with an alert at 4 o'clock this morning. Says ascertaining the timing and level of threat is crucial.
6: A tsunami travelling across the Pacific can take up to 12 hours to get here, and the certainty you give people will drive decisions. So, you know, before school time, after school time, during the workday, whatever that is, and that's why we need to practice.
1: Steph Mitchie says today's practice run doesn't involve the public. And that's the news.
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1: A short forecast now from Met Service to midnight tomorrow, Thursday. Fort Northland and Coromandel, mainly fine today. Rain developing tomorrow, but easing later. For Auckland to Manawatū, also Bay of Plenty and the Central High Country, cloudy with occasional drizzle today. Rain developing about Taranaki tonight, spreading elsewhere tomorrow, briefly heavy, easing to scattered showers later. For Hauwhenua to Wellington, cloudy with rain clearing tomorrow morning, scattered showers developing tomorrow evening. For Gisborne to Wairarapa, mostly fine, rain in Wairarapa tonight, spreading elsewhere tomorrow, but clearing later. Scattered showers about Wairarapa tomorrow night. For Marlborough and Nelson, occasional rain clearing overnight, mainly fine tomorrow with scattered showers about Marlborough from afternoon. For Buller and Westland, rain with heavy falls easing tonight, mainly fine tomorrow, but isolated showers about the ranges. For Canterbury, Otago, Fiordland and Southland, occasional rain clearing from Fiordland tonight, rain easing to scattered showers tomorrow. And for the Chatham Islands, some drizzle today and some rain late tomorrow. RNZ National, it's 7 minutes past one.
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10: Hey, hey, hey. Oh,
11: oh. This could only be Shea Fu. Later on today, our music critic Gareth Shute will take us back to this album, Navigator, which made a big impact at the time. Songs like this one, Random and Hold Tight and Misty Frequencies. More on that a little later on after 3 o'clock today. Really interested in your thoughts on this idea I raised with Guy and Espiner. Have picture books got worse? Are we trying to preach to kids rather than just share an imaginative tale? What have you noticed in the books that you've bought and read for your children or grandchildren? Send me a message on 2101. I'm going to kick you off with a soundbite today. It's a TV theme. Take a listen and tell me what TV show you'd be watching if you caught this.

0: was a real mood for TV themes for a while there. Those big epic shows with the big strings and the slightly ominous orchestral sounds. What's that one? Send me a text on 2101 if you remember. Well, this morning, Earth Sciences New Zealand published the 2026-27 Tropical Cyclone Outlook, and it predicts that the Southwest Pacific, that's us, could experience at least four Category 3 tropical cyclones this season, in addition to a number of smaller storms. New Zealand's expected to see the greatest risk in late summer and autumn. To find out what that looks like and why, Earth Sciences New Zealand's Chief Scientist for Weather and Seasonal Forecasting, Chris Brandolino, joins me now. Hi, Chris.
1: Hey, Jesse. Kia ora. Nice to talk to you.
0: Nice to talk to you as well. Your job title gets longer every time I chat to you.
1: Oh, yeah. Kind of does, doesn't it? Yeah. I'm not sure what that means.
0: It's nice to have you back. Can you explain what exactly this outlook means for our listeners? How will they notice it?
1: Yeah, so what we do every year this time of the year is we issue an outlook as to what we think, what themes are likely for the Southwest Pacific when it comes to tropical cyclones. And we do this, for example, in New Zealand for our seasonal climate outlook. We do that every month. But this is one we do once a year, and it's the goal is to really raise awareness as to what kind of a season we're looking at in the Southwest Pacific. And that theme basically is anywhere between an average number to an above average number of tropical cyclones. So as little as 7 to as many as 11, that is the range we're forecasting for tropical cyclones. But there'll be some regional variabilities, Jesse, from the eastern Pacific to the western Pacific and our part of the world.
0: Okay, but what does this number mean to us? At least four Category 3 tropical cyclones this season. Is that high or low?
1: Yeah, so tropical cyclones are, we have a scale, and they go from 1 to 5. 5 being the most intense, 1 being the least intense. And 3 is where that threshold for a severe tropical cyclone, or what some people call a hurricane. So when it gets to a Category 3 using the Bureau of Meteorology category system or ranking system, that is Category 3 is when that's a severe tropical cyclone, and that is when we have hurricane force winds. But it's really important to remember that you don't need a Category 3, you don't need a Category

0: terms of the intensity, because large impacts, severe impacts, wind, waves, flooding can occur irrespective of the ranking or the category of a tropical cyclone.
1: Got it. We won't get obsessed with that number, but what about the frequency? What should we make of that factor, this idea there's going to be at least four of them? Is that higher than expected?
0: Yeah, well, when you look back at history, so one of the things we do is we look back at what's called analogs, and those analogs help us understand what kind of a year we could be looking at. So we looked at years where we had so-called super El Niños in place. So that would be in the early 70s, late 70s, early 80s, so on and so forth. And when we look at those, a lot of those had some high-end category. So in 2015, 2016, I believe, we had a Category 5. That was Cyclone Winston, if I'm not mistaken. And that really did a number on Fiji. In 1997 and 98, we had two Category 5. So in a lot of these years, or previous seasons, I should say, where we had super El Nino or a very strong El Nino influencing our weather, there have been a lot of years where we've had some numerous tropical cyclones getting to a Category 3 or higher. But there's a big range. For example, in 1997 and 1998, there were 19 tropical cyclones in the Southwest Pacific, which is a really busy year. But in 2015, 2016, we had quite the opposite. We had 8, so a limited number compared to 1997 and 1998.
1: Okay. You're talking about a couple of seasons that had very strong El Niños. Is this a very strong El Nino that we're heading into?
0: Oh, it's already here, Jesse. Yeah, so you've heard headlines, Super El Nino, Godzilla El Nino. By the way, no such thing. this very strong El Nino is no longer a prediction. It's an observation. So we look at ocean temperatures east of the international dateline along the equator, and that's a region we monitor for, you know, El Nino or El Nino sister, La Nina. And when the ocean temperature anomaly, so that's the difference from average, and that gets to 2 degrees, which may not sound like a lot, but a 2 degree temperature anomaly for the ocean is a huge number. We've crossed into the super or very strong El Nino threshold, and we're well and truly above that. We're above 2.3 degrees. In fact, this El Nino event is more likely than not expected to be the strongest on record. So when you look back at these other very strong El Nino events, albeit maybe not as strong as this, it does paint a picture where areas east of the international dateline, those are the island groups that we think will have the elevated risk. So places like, for example, east of Fiji. So Fiji, a normal risk is what's being called. That's west central, so that's the west central part of the basin we're describing that. But if you go to the north towards, say, Tuvalu, if you go to the east or towards, say, Samoa, Tokelau, over toward the Cook Islands, there's elevated chances for tropical cyclones. So, in fact, there's a chance we could see an early tropical cyclone developing over the next few days out toward the Cook Islands. So it's been a very busy season already in the North Pacific. So on the northern side of the equator, been a lot of tropical cyclones coming close to Hawaii, affecting Baja, California, which is part of Mexico and that part of the world. San Diego, California has a tropical storm watch in effect right now. So some really active areas of the tropical Pacific north of the equator, and that'll likely translate to at least a normal season in terms of count or an above normal season. But for New Zealand, Jesse, we think the risk is probably qualified as near normal. So, yeah, we average about one ex-tropical cyclone a year. That's an average. So some years there may be more and some years there may be zero. So we're describing that risk this year as near normal for northern New Zealand.
1: Oh, that's better news. Any districts in New Zealand you're particularly worried about to finish, Chris?
0: It's hard to say at, 3, 4, 5 months, but I will say this. Typically, tropical cyclones, the tropical cyclone season is busiest in the second half of the season. Tropical cyclone season runs from November through to the end of April. So it's in the new calendar year when we start to see more activity, and that does come with oftentimes increased risk. So if there are more tropical cyclones, you simply have more opportunity for one to impact you in any given part of the tropical Pacific. So it's best to stay on top of the forecast with Met Service. And for those who are listening or traveling to the Pacific Islands, stay on top of the forecast from the Pacific Island Met Services. Really arm yourself with information, because you don't need to have a

0: direct hit to be impacted. And as we said, Jesse, it doesn't need to be the Category 5. It can be a Category 1 that can cause some big problems.
1: Thank you. Really nice to have you back on today, Chris.
0: Thanks for having me on. Yeah, thank you.
1: Chris Brandolino is Earth Science is New Zealand Chief Scientist for Weather and Seasonal Forecasting. We have Richard listening who doesn't agree with this premise that kids' books are getting worse. There are many children's books out now that are phenomenal, far better than the stories I read as a kid, says Richard. But Robin in Dunedin has noticed something. She says her grandchildren loves particular stories but has minimal interest in reading or listening to what she calls Understanding Your Feelings books. That's the topic of my conversation after 1:30 today, but I love your thoughts on 2101. Well, the 2026 Rugby League World Cup kicks off tomorrow evening in Sydney, and the opening match will be a goodie, New Zealand versus Australia. The first and last time the Kiwis won was in 2008. Remember this?
2: Here's Slater, still trying at the death. The pass goes across into touch. It's purely academic. It has been for some time. And this is quite mind-blowing. The Kiwis on top of the world for the first time ever. And a crash and burn night for the Kangaroos. It's a night that New Zealand Rugby League followers will want to continue and not stop. A dream has come true. The unthinkable has happened. And the Kiwis are on top of the world at long last. It's taken 54 years, but they've finally done it here in Brisbane tonight. An historic occasion.
1: Yeah, okay, maybe a little bit sad, still obsessing over something that happened 18 years ago, but since then, the Aussie men's and women's teams have won every tournament. Now's not the time to lose faith. The Kiwis and the Kiwi Ferns both look strong. And there are some other good-looking challenges from the Pacific Nations. With me to explain everything you need to know about this year's competition is journalist, author and rugby league expert Will Evans. Hi, Will.
3: Hey, Jesse. How are you, mate? Getting goosebumps.
1: Mate, you remember that night?
3: I was there. I was up in the nosebleeds at Suncorp Stadium. And just the elation of an incredible upset it was. And Kiwi strangers hugging each other and about 40,000 Australian fans in utter disbelief. It was beautiful.
1: Will we see these scenes later this year, Will?
3: Yeah, I think there's a huge chance that we could. It won't be quite the upset if the Kiwis do pull it off. They're very well favoured to make a huge impression. They've got a very strong lineup across the board. And I think if especially some key players can stay fit, there are a massive chance of rolling Australia, who do look a bit vulnerable in some areas, and they've been, you know, sort of weakened by some of the players that have been allowed to pledge their allegiance to New Zealand, and obviously the others that have gone the way of Samoa and Tonga and those sort of nations over the last couple of years.
1: Surely New Zealand-Australia will be one of the key matchups. Why is that happening first? What's the format?
3: So it's a bit of a convoluted format, stripped back to 10 teams. It was 16 teams in 2022, two pools, but one pool with New Zealand and Australia, also Fiji and Cook Islands, consisting of four teams, and then the other six teams are sort of in another pool where they don't all play each other. But yeah, so it is a bit complicated. You need to get the whiteboard out to draw some diagrams for you. But yeah, the long short of it is a blockbuster to start on Thursday night, which means New Zealand and Australia, the two heavyweights of the competition, can't play again until the final, should they both get there. But yeah, plenty to water to go under the bridge until Trans-Tasman final at Suncorp.
1: Yeah, speaking of complicated, eligibility rules, we won't dwell too much on them, but it seems to have bounced in our favour this year.
3: Yes, finally. New Zealand has probably borne the brunt of Tier 2 nations, which include Samoa and Tonga, their players being able to play Origin and also play for the Pacific Nations, whereas, you know, Tier 1 nations, England, New Zealand, haven't had that luxury. You either choose Origin and Australia, or you choose your nation of heritage being New Zealand or England. But it's swung around this year. They've changed it. It's a level playing field, and that's delivered the Kiwis, Kalen Ponga and Dane Gagai, for the first time, and they shape as two of the most important players in this campaign, plugging pretty big gaps in the lineup, and just, you know, world class players that have helped spearhead Newcastle's unlikely run to a grand final.
1: Anyone we should be looking at beyond New Zealand and Australia?
3: Yeah, absolutely. In the pools B and C that are sort of combined, Samoa, Tonga, and England, all huge chances of of carrying off the trophy, particularly Samoa and Tonga. They've made huge impressions at the last couple of World Cups. Obviously, Tonga turned International Rugby League on its head in 2017 with that win over New Zealand. And then 2022, Samoa, the surprise packet, going all the way to the final, historic run there. Just so much talent and elite talent. It's not just, you know, a couple of blockbusting wingers and powerhouse forwards in these Pacific Nation lineups that we're quite used to. We're actually, you know, some of the best halves in the competition, some of the best centres. You know, their spines look really strong, which probably hasn't been a strength in previous campaigns. So they look incredibly deep across the board, these squads, and they'll give it a hell of a shake. And, yeah, massive challenges ahead for New Zealand and Australia in the semi-finals.
1: For listeners feeling confused, thinking, haven't we just done all this? Your Substack's called This Warriors Life. You mostly cover the Warriors, but, of course, now you're covering the World Cup. The Warriors is a New Zealand team, but it's not all New Zealanders, and it's a club competition, not a country-by-country competition. Do I have that right?
3: Yeah, that's right. I mean, this is about where you're from and where your, I guess, heritage lies. And yes, totally separate from the NRL club competition, which only finished a couple of weeks ago. And mentioning the Warriors, obviously had a very disappointing straight-to-six exit from the final series. It's an opportunity for fans and obviously many fans of the Warriors and Kiwis to I guess, salvage some silverware from a big year of rugby league. And, yeah, the New Zealand team looks extremely capable of doing so.
1: How many Warriors in the Kiwis, just out of interest?
3: There's six in the Kiwis squad. So,
1: okay.
3: So it's actually a bit of an increase of recent years, and we've got Tanner Stiles-Smith and Jacob Laban in line to debut for the Kiwis. They'll be the Warriors' first Kiwis debutant since 2018. So it's good to see the Warriors' pathways producing some elite Kiwi talent.
1: Do you think we're going to win, Will?
3: Honestly, I think we will. If we can keep particularly Kalyn Ponga and Jahrom Hughes, if they stay fit. We're a little bit skinny for depth in the backs and the halves and at hooker, just the way it's worked out with some injuries and suspension and just general depth in some positions. We've got an incredible forward pack, but it's about keeping those key position players fit and healthy.
1: All right. And there's a Women's League World Cup going on at the same time, or almost the same time. Starts Sunday, does it?
3: Yeah, absolutely. So two pools of four teams, and New Zealand and Australia, the runaway heavyweights in both in those pools. They should meet again in the final, which they've done in every edition of the World Cup since the first in 2000. Kiwi Ferns won the first three World Cups in 2000, 2003, 2008, and then the Jillaroos, the Australian team, have won all three since. So they have established themselves as the dominant force in women's rugby league. But yeah, Kiwi Ferns, plenty of talent, plenty of strike. Stacey Waka debuting, the cross-code star, and a few others as well, and some veteran players. Racy McGregor, look out for her in the number 7 jersey as well, one of the best playmakers in the NRLW. So yeah, Kiwi Ferns certainly outsiders to knock over Australia, but they'll give it a shake, sure.
1: Side note, Will, the Jillaroos?
3: Yeah, it's an odd one. Doesn't quite have the pizzazz of Kiwi Ferns, I don't think.
1: Well, they had a few years of the NRLW, the women's version of the NRL, and has that had an impact on the international game?
3: Yeah, absolutely. I think just the exposure we're seeing every NRLW game on TV, a lot of these players are becoming household names, and certainly on the radar of all league fans, not just not just people that follow the women's international game closely. So, you know, a lot of previous World Cups prior to the NRLW, it's probably the first time you're seeing a lot of these players on TV, but now they're all, you know, any keen league fan will know who every player in the Australian New Zealand lineups are, and that's fantastic for the game. It's probably strengthened Australia's stranglehold, I guess, on that top spot, but it's been beneficial to New Zealand. It's certainly risen the standard of women's rugby league right across the board.
1: League still growing globally?
3: Yeah, I think so. I mean, it's built around the domestic competitions, the NRL, and obviously State of Origin's a juggernaut still, whereas, you know, rugby union, the international game is the pinnacle. It sort of, I guess, works a little bit back to front in rugby league, but I think the strength of the international game is much more competitive. There's more than just New Zealand, Australia, and maybe England that can win it now, and international rugby league's all the better for it. it's you know, it still, I guess, struggles for crowds and viewership compared to NRL and State of Origin. But yeah, I mean, all heading in the right direction, and you know, the saying about a rising tide floats all boats, and I think yeah, that's the biggest strength that International Rugby League has going for it.
1: These World Cups are on in Australia. Randomly, there's a doubleheader in Christchurch. What's going on there?
3: Yeah, I guess looking at you know, ways to boost gates and that sort of thing, it's a doubleheader between so Kiwis will play the Cook Islands and Kiwi Ferns will play France. Maybe two games that wouldn't get big crowds over in Australia, so they've taken it to our brand new stadium here in Christchurch, and it's going to be a fantastic occasion. I'm sure we'll sell that out. And yeah, I think it's a good move from World Cup organisers, and yeah, good to see some international footy, not only in New Zealand, but down the South Island as well.
1: Good stuff, Will. Great to have you back on. Thanks very much for the preview.
3: My pleasure. Anytime, Jesse. Thanks.
1: Will Evans, rugby league expert, looking at this week's kickoff of two Rugby League World Cups, men's and women's. 2101 to get in touch. Yesterday on the show, we chatted to a Christchurch company doing exciting things in the battery world. Today, we're keen to talk about another Christchurch-based firm. This one's developed an AI-equipped drone. They're called SPS Automation, and they're behind the BFD-70, which sounds like a Star Wars character, but it stands for Big Friendly Drone. It's 4.5 metres long, and to find out what it's going to be used for, I'm joined by SPS Automation founder Scott Spooner. Hi, Scott.
4: G'day, how you going?
1: Good, this thing sounds like a beast.
4: Yeah, it's, I mean, the BFD is, we originally designed it for forestry, but it has so many uses outside of the forestry industry. And we also have another aircraft called the AC-16, which is a smaller variant designed for really tackling things like wilding pines.
1: Yeah, keen to hear about that particular use case. What does this big one look like?
4: So it looks like a big drone. So it's a hexacopter. It has 6 rotors. And the key sort of feature with our drones are that they're hybrid, which means instead of having batteries that limit the flight time, most ag drones only fly for around 10 minutes. Ours run on fuel and fly for hours at a time. So the BFD is around 2 hours, and the AC-16 is about an hour to an hour and a half.
1: Geez, you'd get a fright if you saw that coming and you weren't expecting it.
4: Yeah, well, you'll hear it coming before you see it. They are hybrid, so they, you know, we have an onboard 2-stroke engine, which is fuel injected and liquid cooled, and we use that to generate electricity that powers a traditional electric drone system.
1: Right. And tell me about the technology inside, in terms of cameras and computers.
4: So our drones are, well, they're smart. They've got very powerful onboard compute, which is hooked up to a variety of camera systems. So we use stereoscopic cameras, LIDARs, all sorts of different sensors for looking and finding invasive plants, and then using that to steer our drone and to spray them. You know, a lot of our work is really designed around building drones for good and building drones to help combat some of the invasive plants here at home, gorse, pines, all sorts.
1: And has a lot of work gone into creating your particular version of a drone?
4: Yeah, so the AC-16, which is our first aircraft that we produced, we spent around 6 years developing that to bring it to market. We've done over a year of internal testing, doing trials for councils and DOC. And the BFD, we spent around 2 years in development, and we look to bring the BFD to market early next year, and the AC-16 is available now.
1: Keen to hear about how we're going to use them to take on wilding pines. More on these huge drones with Scott Spooner in a moment.
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6: Nurse educators say a government directive to limit nurse enrolments makes no sense as pressure builds on the workforce. The Tertiary Education Commission has asked providers to limit enrolments to last year's levels because there aren't enough student placement spots available in hospitals. There have been a series of explosions in the Ukrainian capital, Kyiv. It's the second night in a row when Ukraine says it was hit by undetected Russian missiles. And a police search and rescue operation continues for a high school student missing in the bush in Hawke's Bay. The student was part of a school group tramping and was discovered missing yesterday evening. It's RNZ Headlines. I'll have a full bulletin at 2 o'clock.
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1: I'm talking drones with Scott Spooder. Scott, tell us how we're going to take on these wilding pines.
4: Well, yes, using drones. I mean, they're not designed to replace ground crews or helicopters, but they are another tool in the arsenal. And if you've got sparsely infested or, you know, trees populated over a hill face where it might be unsafe to send ground crews in, or, you know, it might be too sparse for helicopter application, drones are really where you can excel. The AC-16 is what we've been using for wilding pine spraying, and we can cover huge amounts of area individually spot spraying these plants with AI recognition, providing the exact right amount of chemical to ensure that we actually get a kill on the pine. It's, you know, it's one thing to go and spray them, but it's really about ensuring that they die and that they're not spreading across the countryside. So the drones, having our flight time of around an hour to an hour and a half, that really allows the drone to get up into the complex places over large areas and cover the countryside, identifying and spraying the trees.
1: How many do you reckon you could do on one good day or one good mission?
4: We recently did a job, and we're doing pampas grass actually, and we sprayed around 850 pampas in around 8 hours of flight time.
1: That's serious, eh?
4: Yeah, and then so for wildings as well, we did around 800 hectares over 2 days of sparsely infested wildings.
1: That's amazing. Does it need someone like, you know, manning the drone, I suppose? Like, is someone staring at the phone or whatever it is and directing it where to go next, or is it more automated than that?
4: So we can run both automated and manual, because it really depends on the job. Sometimes you'd just be like, oh, yeah, there's a whole bunch of trees over there. I need to go and smash them. So you can pull the drone out, fly over and spray them. And other larger areas will use AI detection, and the drone will run an automated mission where it will detect and spray. The sort of benefit is being able to do both, where it just comes down to the efficiency of their job. It can be less efficient to map something and then detect trees than it would be to just get out there and spray them. So having a machine that can do both, and really the flight time is the leading thing. Having the ability to spend the time to get the trees and apply that chemical properly is been a real benefit.
1: What's success going to look like for your company?
4: Sorry, what was that?
1: What's success going to look like?
4: No wilding pines.
1: I mean, for SPS automation, really. I mean, how ambitious are you?
4: I mean, we are very ambitious. And I said wilding pines because we started this company with a dream to build a tool to help with the control of invasive plants. 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So everything is designed here in New Zealand. We manufacture them here in New Zealand, and they're Kiwi drones for Kiwi countryside.
1: Great stuff. Really nice to talk to you today. Well done.
4: Awesome. Thank you very much.
1: Scott Spooner on his BFD, Big Friendly Drone. Okay, this is a good juicy one. Have authors of children's picture books gone too far in trying to please parents? Our next guest thinks so. LA-based journalist Jacob Savage recently wrote a piece for the Free Press called How Grown-Ups Ruined Picture Books, in which he says increasingly adults are becoming the target audience for kids' books. To discuss, Jacob Savage joins me now. Hi there.
10: Hey, how you doing?
1: Good, thank you. Really interesting theory. When did you notice that something was amiss?
10: I think it just has happened. I have a 2 and 4 year old at home. So, you know, you go to the library, you go to the, you know, the bookstore, and you sort of keep looking around and keep trying to find something that feels, you know, like it could be a classic. And you just keep finding nothing really. You know, the books just, it seems like there's, you know, I sort of identified 2 means that, you know, of marketing these books to adults. It seems like the books are marketed to the adults and not the children. There's one where it's just sort of an adult voice performing for the child. There's not really a story. And then the other one seems to be, you know, it's instrumental. It's to teach a child a lesson about patience or about going to school for the first time or about not hitting your classmates. But no one, you know, wants to read a book like that.
1: Or maybe kids don't. Anyway, maybe their parents do. What do kids like to read? And what did the older style of picture books look like?
10: I mean, to be fair, I think there was probably always a fair amount of dreck. But I think that the older picture books allowed children to sort of inhabit a world that the adults don't quite get to enter and make their own meaning from things. And I think we've sort of lost something from that.
1: Are we explaining too much in modern picture books?
10: 100%. I think that the moral is always clear. The moral is, you know, there's never any sense of sort of cosmic unjustness. You know, nothing ever sort of seems amiss in a picture book that you open if you just go to the bookstore today. And I think there's something to things not quite matching up that kids really latch on to. I found, at least with my own children.
1: Yeah. You think it's okay for a child to be somewhat confused by what they were meant to get out of a picture book at the end of the picture book if they were enthralled by it?
10: 100%. I think that the idea of the book is not, you know, should not be to give your child a lesson. It's to let the child sort of meet the world on their own terms. And I think in a weird way, everything's gotten a lot more conservative about the way that we sort of think about picture books and the way we educate, you know, our really young kids.
1: You don't mean politically conservative, maybe more risk conservative?
10: Yeah, risk conservative. I mean, it's strange because I think it doesn't map to sort of politics as we think about them, but it can, you know, sort of small c conservative in that we don't trust them to sort of make meaning of things on their own. You know, I mean, I can give some examples.
1: Please.
10: But, you know, I mean, there's one book, I don't know, you know, if your listenership is familiar with Where the Wild Things Are, but there's one book where a child's nana knits him a wolf suit to make him, quote, feel brave. And this one was the one that I just could not handle. Because if you think about Where the Wild Things Are, you know, the whole story is a frame story where, you know, this kid obviously misbehaved, was sent to his room and goes off on a crazy adventure. And when he comes back, dinner is waiting for him and everything is okay. But can you imagine, you know, if his mother had said, you know, here, Max, I know that you need help regulating your anger. here's a wolf suit for you to play with. Let me know when you're finished. It all of the magic of that just sort of drains immediately when the child isn't allowed to sort of make the meaning on their own.
1: Yeah. I mean, we've talked about morality so far and lessons, but there is a kind of a growth in picture books that explain feelings to children, right?
10: Yes, there is. It's a lot of social and emotional learning.
1: And some people listening might think, well, what's wrong with that? You know, it's great if you can teach a child what anger is and why it comes and maybe how to do something about it.
10: I think the thing about being, you know, 3 or 4 years old is you feel a lot of feelings that you don't quite know how to identify. And I'm not sure that picture books are the place to teach them how to identify those feelings so much as like a place to let them explore worlds on their own. I mean, you can talk to your child about, you know, what it's like to be angry or what is an appropriate reaction to various things. But I think to instrumentalize like literature for children like that, there's something that just feels off to me about it.
1: How did we get here, Jacob?
10: How did we get here? That's an interesting question. I partly blame millennials. I think a lot of this change happened right around when we became the majority of parents of young kids. I think something happened where adults for a long time, you know, we were told, you know, a movie should be as funny for the adult as it is for the kid. And, you know, the best kids movies are that, but the point, that's not the point of a kids movie. And I think we sort of took that into books where, you know, there always needs to be a joke for the adult in a lot of these. And so you combine that impulse with the impulse, you know, this sort of gentle parenting, everything needs to be named impulse, and you end up with a marketplace that's sort of flooded with books that are for kids but are not really for them.
1: We welcome our listeners' thoughts on 2101. What's the feedback been to your piece?
10: It's been pretty positive. You know, people have written in, you know, there's a lot of people listing the books that they love to read to their kids. There are a couple people who think a couple of the books that I singled out, you know, I was a bit unfair. But I think the thing that people generally feel that something has shifted in this world and not really for the good in the last, you know, 10, 20 years.
1: What would you change if you could? What would your counsel be to publishers or to children's book authors?
10: I think to sort of embrace danger, to embrace the unknown, to embrace imagination. You know, not everything needs to be a knight and a dragon doing human things. You know, I am not a children's book author, but you could imagine that there are sort of infinite worlds that a child might find interesting. Let's have less books about kids going to the playground. You know what I mean?
1: And maybe more books with children characters actually in them, Jacob.
10: Yes, and there's also a whole range where the hero of a lot of these books is not a child, you know, outwitting the adults, but is in fact an adult teaching a child, which I think says something about, you know, who the book is for.
1: Well, you know, I saw a story the other day that the major purchasers of toys in America is now adults. So maybe this is literally a marketing technique. Maybe they're no longer targeting children with their children's books.
10: I don't think they are. I think they're targeting, you know, people who buy things for baby showers and adults who, you know, have kids but don't quite know what, you know, what their kids want. And you know, the truth is, you know, your kids will always surprise you about like what they pick up on and what they like. So, you know, some kids might like the books that I think are terrible, and, you know, good for them. But I think the thing is, about it is you can't know what the lesson your kid will take from a book is until you read it to them.
1: Thanks for your time on air in New Zealand today. Really appreciate it.
10: Thanks for having me.
1: Great conversation starter from LA journalist Jacob Savage. His piece is called How Grown-Ups Ruined Picture Books. It's on the Free Press website if you'd like to read more of the evidence Jacob has assembled. It's 16 minutes to 2. All right, one of our favourite times of the week, time to talk science. I'm joined by Claire Kincannon from Our Changing World, our weekly science podcast. Hi there, Claire.
11: Kia ora, Jesse. How are you?
1: Oh, really good, thank you. What's on your mind this week?
11: I decided that it was about time that we got into incretin therapies or GLP-1 receptor agonists or Ozempic, Wegovy, Mounjaro, all of, you know,
1: yes,
11: all the names that have been thrown
1: right
11: around.
1: Right. I hadn't heard of them being referred to as incretin therapies before, but yes, I recognize all the other names.
11: Yes. Yeah. And I guess they really hit the headlines in 2023 with kind of Ozempic being plastered everywhere and taken up by celebrities. But yeah, now that they're kind of available in New Zealand, I just wanted to give them the hour-changing world treatment.
1: Great, sounds good to me. Yeah.
11: Yeah. And one of the first things that happened is I went off on this beautiful tangent. And this is to do with the Gila monster, which is a North American venomous lizard. Is this really cool, quite big, scaly lizard with these neat patterns. So I've grabbed this clip. This is from the Australian Lizard Parks Facebook page. And here's a very excited Australian man.
12: This is Julio, the Gila monster. So he bites, the venom actually secretes out of those bottom jaws up into the teeth, and it goes in the saliva into the prey item, which is like a little bird chick or another lizard, but mainly they're crushing eggs. Now that venom is important to us because we actually use it to help conquer diabetes.
1: Aha, and is that the clue there, conquering diabetes? I'm wondering how you can tie this lizard to GLP-1s.
11: Yeah. You just watch me, Jesse. So amongst all the mix of peptides in this toxin that this venomous lizard, you know, when it bites and puts into its prey, was one that was very much like natural human peptide GLP-1. And this is the name that people will have heard of. It's glucagon-like peptide 1. And it, this is where the incretin bit comes in, it's an incretin. So what it does is it signals in our bodies, the natural GLP-1, signals for insulin to be released from the pancreas, which then works to reduce blood sugar. And this is the key thing with people with type 2 diabetes, is you want to bring down the blood sugar. So people who are interested in reducing blood sugar levels in patients with type 2 diabetes, they were like honing in on this GLP-1, but it doesn't stick around in the body for very long. So what they found was this peptide in the Gila monster toxin does actually hang out. It's called extendin-4, and it was similar to GLP-1, but it stuck around for longer. And what they did was they made a synthetic version of this, which then became diabetes medicine.
1: Oh.
11: And now this whole range of GLP-1 receptor agonists that we have, your Ozempic, which is a semaglutide, is kind of based on GLP-1. So it is a tangent, but
1: no,
11: this
1: so
11: very much is where it started.
1: So we have a lizard to thank.
11: We do have a lizard to thank. So now we've got these synthetic versions of GLP-1. And they have modifications on it so that it sticks around for longer. So we're no longer dealing, when we're talking about these newest, latest versions of these incretin drugs, we're no longer talking about the Gila monster toxin. They're now working off GLP-1, but we do have it to thank. So like I said with the Gila monster, they were first looking at type 2 diabetes. And this is the same with these GLP-1 based peptides. And there's a lot of talk about the weight loss side, but this type 2 diabetes treatment bit is really important, Jesse, because it's estimated there's like 340,000 people in New Zealand.
1: Yeah, so much of the publicity is about supermodels and actors suddenly looking skinnier than we remember them. But the medical, the therapeutic benefits are huge.
11: Exactly. And in New Zealand, 95% of people with diabetes have type 2 diabetes, and the numbers are rising.
1: Yeah.
11: And it's this chronic disease. It leads to all kinds of complications. So, but this is where it all came from when you say, you know, the celebrities and all of that, is that when they started doing these trials with patients with type 2 diabetes, they noticed something. So here's University of Otago Associate Professor Dr. Andrew Reynolds talking about that.
13: What they found in those early trials is that people were losing weight a lot. The patients of those trials were just saying, oh yeah, I haven't felt hungry for the whole trial. I've really just reduced how much I eat.
1: Right, and the tricky thing with these drugs is they seem to be impacting different parts of the body, Claire. They're slowing the stomach from emptying, they're sending signals to the brain. People are basically feeling fuller for longer.
11: Yeah, so that's the incretin therapy part. These, like I said, the GLP-1 that we have naturally in our bodies, it signals the pancreas to release insulin, but you're right, Jesse, it also signals to like slow stomach emptying and send satiety signals to the brain. And this is like, then they saw in these clinical trials, 13 to 22% body weight loss after a year, which is massive. And
1: I think,
11: you know,
1: I need to cut off an arm to achieve that sort of weight loss, Claire.
11: Yeah, I mean,
1: 22%.
11: 20%, yeah. It's kind of crazy, isn't it? Andrew did say, you know, it's important to note that the people in these trials are very well supported. So they're given, you know, like, here's a special diet, and here is what you should eat.
1: Regular and so, chickens and making sure they're doing it right. Yeah,
11: exactly. So that's kind of your best case scenario. So it's not going to be the same when you take it in the real world, you know, inverted commas. But yeah, he also explained that we're actually, as more studies come out, they're learning more and more about where these GLP-1 receptors are and the impacts that they can have.
13: studies coming out that connect it to things like bone density mass, which you'd never think about if it was just an insulin-stimulating drug. It has lots of interesting roles within the brain in regards to dampening sort of reward systems. It has roles in heart function, also kidney function as well too. It surprisingly does a lot of things all over the body. And the immediate comment I have to say that is that largely we're only seeing a positive signal.
1: So undoubtedly a lot of hype around these drugs, and what was that phrase you used? A positive signal. That sounds good. Mm. Is it all good?
11: Yeah. I mean, it can never be all good. It's just the fact of life. You know, when you're talking about taking drugs and you're running studies, and looking at, you know, populations, what you're trying to do all the time is figure out if the benefits outweigh the risks and side effects. Yeah. This is the same with everything. And so, you know, where we are at the moment is that we don't have long-term studies because people haven't been on these drugs for, you know, 4 or 5 decades. But what we do have is a huge number of people that are on the drugs. And as Andrew was saying, there's kind of no signal in the data of overall damage or risk. So there are benefits to be gained for people with type 2 diabetes and obesity. It can help their quality of life and their life expectancy. But, they don't work for everybody.
1: Really?
11: And like every other drug, there can be side effects. So there's ones that, you know, the most common ones that people have likely heard about are kind of gastrointestinal. So nausea, diarrhea, constipation, bloating, vomiting. And then there's more serious, rare side effects, which are risk of gallstones, pancreatitis, kidney damage, hypoglycemia, and also eye stroke being reported on recently, which is when the blood vessels to the eyes are getting blocked.
1: Yuck.
11: Yeah, and MedSafe has kind of said, we want to hear if there's any incidences of that. And there's another rare side effect that's been reported that, and Andrew was saying, you know, he wanted to stress that this is very rare when I talk to him, but people have experienced it. And it's interesting because it points to the fact that we don't fully understand how these drugs work.
13: With some of them, there's a small risk of sort of suicidal ideation. So all of a sudden in your brain, you start to think about this thing that you might never have thought about in your life while using them. That sort of thought process goes away when you stop taking the drug, and it is alerted by your GP as a potential small risk. So you know what to look out for, but that must be a really unsettling experience to suddenly have these thoughts that you don't normally have. It's a rare one. It's absolutely alerted by your GP to look out for. But it's fascinating that that actually happens, because what is happening in your body physically that leads to that? No idea.
1: Well, that'd be scary, but it's very interesting too. I guess it points to the fact these drugs also interact with pathways in the brain.
11: Mm. Yeah. Yeah. And that, you know, there's a bit more evidence coming out around that they might have an ability to help people that have certain addictions as well. So it's all really interesting.
1: I actually spoke to a dietitian, Rachel Wilson, I remember, who spoke about some concerns about what people are eating when they're on the drugs. Did Andrew talk about that as well?
11: Yes, he did, actually. And this is something that Andrew is quite passionate about, because this is where he does the majority of his research, is in this kind of lifestyle factors that can help people with type 2 diabetes and obesity. And obviously one of these is nutrition and diet. And he was kind of saying he feels very strongly that people should be more supported on the diet side when they're on these drugs. He was suggesting that maybe dietitians who have prescribing rights in New Zealand, that they should be allowed to prescribe them. So at the moment, your GP prescribes them, and then they would be able to, you know, give consults when they do, that they would be able to spend more time talking about what you should eat when you're on these drugs. Because, as Andrew explains, once you come off the drugs, the food noise that people talk about, that returns.
13: That dulling of hunger signaling only works while you're on the drug. Once you go off the drug, it all returns. And if you haven't learned anything about appropriate foods in appropriate amounts, you don't have anything to sort of rely on. You just go back to normal eating habits and you regain your weight. I think it's around 70% of people are back to their weight within 1 or 2 years. So the way that we prescribe them is a little bit contentious here, in that we don't give them that wraparound support. We don't teach them about healthy amounts and healthy foods so that they can sort of do better after the drug is removed.
1: Right. And Claire, because you've looked into this before you go, can you break down for me and for our listeners what GLP drugs we have available in New Zealand right now and what is and isn't funded?
11: Yes. Okay. This is one of the things that I did actually, I wanted to get in and kind of figure out.
1: Yeah.
11: Because as you know, as your listeners probably know, we've kind of got those two tiers in New Zealand where drugs are approved by MedSafe for use in New Zealand, but then Pharmac makes the decision on whether they'll get publicly funded.
1: Mm.
11: So approved by MedSafe for type 2 diabetes, we have Trulicity, Victoza, Ozempic, and Mounjaro. And so the first two are publicly funded by Pharmac with people with type 2 diabetes.
1: Yeah.
11: And there's criteria there, you know, blood sugar levels that can't be controlled by other treatments. And then Ozempic and Mounjaro, which are the ones that people probably will have heard of, they're being assessed.
1: Uh-huh.
11: So they've been shown to be more effective at this blood sugar control as the ones that we have now in trials.
1: That's if you got type 2 diabetes. What about if you just want to lose diabetes. Weight, if you're obese? Yeah.
11: Yes. Yeah. So for those, we've got, for tackling obesity, we've got Saxenda, Wegovy, and Mounjaro that are all MedSafe approved. And Wegovy has been through assessment and is on Pharmac's options for investment list.
1: Mm.
11: And what this means is it's basically waiting for funding.
1: Yeah.
11: It's waiting for the money to be there. And there's criteria, there's suggested criteria there to kind of narrow it in to target to those most in need. And that's around having a high BMI and comorbidities. I've said that wrong. Comorbidities.
1: It's
11: that one's hard.
1: Yeah. Yeah. I mean, it must be an interesting sort of a way up they do, you know, the amount they spend to fund it for someone versus how much it might save them in terms of treatment. Because when you look at all the evidence that it's, you know, helps in so many other ways in preventing health problems.
11: Yes, exactly. Yeah. And then there's the cost to, you know, New Zealand's healthcare system in the future.
1: Yeah, yeah.
11: So, but yeah, it's fascinating. It's all really interesting. And I kind of got into the background of the science of it and talked about some of the newest one that's kind of hitting social media and all of this. So if you want to get into the details, the episode is available online, so you can find it under the podcast tab.
1: Yeah, out of interest, if you get it prescribed and it's not funded, how much is it going to cost you?
11: Oh, it's about between $400 to $900 a month, depending on the one that you're on. So it's quite a chunk. So it's out of reach for a lot of people.
1: Okay. Really great episode. Thank you, Claire. And people can find the full episode on the Our Changing Worlds part of the RNZ website. Just head to the podcasts tab or look for Our Changing World wherever you get your podcasts. While you're there, you might also notice that Afternoons is on all the platforms too, so you can catch up with the bits you missed or listen again if you really love something. Thank you, Claire Kincannon. Great work again.
11: Thanks, Jesse.
1: I'm going to have the answer to the soundbite question just after 2 o'clock today. Thank you for your messages and thoughts on kids' books. I'm a mum of four girls. I totally agree with the critique of modern books. We found a pile of old-fashioned golden books. They were gold. I couldn't agree more with your guest. I've been reading picture books to kids for 55 years since my sister was 9, and I've seen this shift to preachy, boring books. Jesse, these modern books are so blinking boring. What happened to Margaret Mahe's Wild Witches, Pirates Drinking Rum and Frolicking Dragons, full of wild imagination and fun and way better to read with my preschoolers? This one was interesting. Can I find it? I don't think this is an issue in New Zealand. We are blessed with amazing children's book authors like Margaret Mahe, Joy Cowley and Lindley Dodd. Well, Joy is 90 and Lindley is 85 and Margaret Mahe would have been 90. So I don't. Maybe that's a vote for the older style of picture books. Keep them coming through on 2101. Got a fantastic Easy Eats recipe with Kelly Gibney on the way. And we're heading off to the Camino de Santiago.
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14: RNZ Pacific News, Talo for Lava, I'm Johnny Blades. Papua New Guinea police have seized a cache of sophisticated automatic weapons and firearms manufacturing equipment in the capital, Port Moresby. The cache is being linked to an international firearms trafficking syndicate. Kaya Selby has more.
15: Police Commissioner David Manning says the constabulary acted on intelligence from international partners and following covert surveillance by PNG police. Investigators and specialist units executed search warrants at a Girihu residence last Thursday and made one arrest. Items seized include fully assembled semi-automatic rifles, rifle parts for assembling multiple weapons, as well as magazines, 3D printing technology and other firearm accessories. Mr. Manning says guns fuel violence and pose a grave national security risk, adding that police will continue to dismantle these criminal networks.
14: In news from West Papua, a riot occurred at a prison in Indonesian-ruled South Papua province last Friday. The media outlet Jubi reports that a fire also broke out at the Merauke Class 11B correctional facility. Several inmates reportedly attacked prison officers and forced their way into the administration area where the fire broke out. The riot is believed to have started after prison officers inspected inmates' mobile phones as part of a new policy prohibiting phones inside prisons. The prison's head of security, Amiranto, says some inmates were also suspected of escaping during the unrest, but it's not clear how many. Earth Sciences New Zealand is predicting elevated cyclone activity for parts of the Pacific in this coming cyclone season. Cyclone season starts November the 1st. Christina Persico reports.
16: Earth Sciences says a range of 7 to 11 named cyclones could occur in the southwest Pacific. For north, central and northeast areas of the southwest Pacific, including Samoa, Tokelau and parts of Kiribati, there is an elevated risk. Significant differences are expected between the western and eastern parts of the region, with the risk of impacts expected to be higher near and to the east of the international dateline. At the other end of the scale, the East Coral Sea, including New Caledonia and Vanuatu, has a normal to reduced risk. Cyclone season ends in April 2027.
14: In Aotearoa, a food bank and budgeting mentoring service in South Auckland says an increasing number of working Pacific people are struggling to make ends meet. The chief executive of Mangere Budgeting Services Trust, Lara Dolan, says in each of the past two financial years, her organisation supported around 4,000 families. She says Pacifica made up 60% of those whānau and that they were often working people drowning in debt and the high cost of living.
17: Everything is getting more expensive, but salaries of people are not keeping with inflation. But I can see, we see a lot of people who are working poor. We even see people like builders, teachers coming in, healthcare workers.
14: Lara Dolan says demand for her organization's food packages increased by more than 100% in the past 2 years. In New Zealand politics, the Opportunity Party has come under attack for its lack of political experience and its willingness to work with anyone during a sometimes heated debate last night on TVNZ for leaders of the minor parties. Opportunity has polled consistently above the 5% threshold for entering Parliament, with a new poll yesterday showing it has 8% support and it remains willing to negotiate with either National or Labour, Kate Newton reports.
18: The Green Party co-leader Chloe Swarbrick was the first to take aim at the potential new Kingmaker Party during the TVNZ multi-party debate. Ms Swarbrick says unlike Opportunity, the Greens won't support a government that punches down. But Opportunity leader Kule Wong shot straight back.
19: How many of those most egregious things that have happened in the last 3 years the Greens could have stopped if they were willing to work with National?
20: And what did
19: and that is what we
20: swallow?
19: Need, a more pragmatic environmental party that can work across the political spectrum.
18: New Zealand First leader Winston Peters, whose party has been part of multiple coalitions, criticised Kule Wong's lack of experience, including during this exchange over diversity.
21: And you've got these experimentalists here who know nothing about politics and won't be there after the next election, I can promise you, because your polls are rubbish.
19: The point of unity is to bring
21: rubbish.
19: People together and that have different
21: is,
19: perspectives.
21: We need to unite people around great things to do with
19: race.
21: Social and welfare policy and, dare I say it, the critical things that people want as basic families.
19: This is really dangerous rhetoric that doesn't belong in our
21: politics. Well, how would you know?
18: Winston Peters says New Zealand First will only work with its current coalition partners, National and ACT.
14: Meanwhile, the Electoral Commission has emphasised the importance of young voters in this election, despite the demographics' traditional low enrolment. Unlike previous years, people cannot sign up and vote on Election Day. The Electoral Commission's target is to get 94.7% of eligible voters enrolled, the same as at the last election in 2023. Some age categories have already reached the target, but 18 to 24-year-olds are lagging behind. The chair of the commission, Simon Moore, says he's unsure why people aren't interested.
0: I don't think we can underestimate the importance of that age cohort and getting them into the habit of voting and understanding the significance of voting and their role in the democratic process and the value of their votes.
14: A cybersecurity specialist says the hack on fridges and supermarkets across France should be a wake-up call. Millions of dollars worth of food was ruined after hackers took remote control of fridges and freezers in hundreds of supermarkets and pushed up the temperature of the appliances. Anthony Grasso says cybersecurity is often a knee-jerk reaction, but must be taken more seriously.
20: I'm obviously concerned because I think what this refrigerator issue shows us is that your average person who's just living a normal everyday life is now getting more and more affected by these things.
14: He says the hack feels opportunistic rather than a planned or coordinated attack. The company running the control systems in France said most of the affected fridges had outdated software. And in sport, Taranaki Bulls loose forward Josefa Namosimalua has secured a one-year contract with the Fijian Ndrua ahead of the 2027 Super Rugby Pacific campaign. Drua head coach Brad Moore says the player has been a standout performer for Taranaki in the National Provincial Championship and has worked hard throughout the season. Namosimalua is expected to appear for the Bulls this weekend when they meet Canterbury in the NPC semi-final on Sunday. That's a bulletin from RNZ Pacific. For more stories, you can visit our website rnz.co.nz/Pacific.
22: Kia rana koutou katoa. This is Pacific Waves from RNZ Pacific. I'm Tiana Hexton. On the show today, Fiji's acting attorney general resigns after a sex tape scandal. In New Zealand, many Pacific households face a bleak economic reality. And that was also one of many issues debated by candidates in Mangere. Fiji's Justice Minister and Acting Attorney General has resigned after a sex tape appeared on his Facebook page last weekend. Siromi Turanga is regarded as a key figure behind the government's constitutional reform agenda. Prime Minister Sitiveni Rambuka says Mr. Turanga resigned on his own volition. With the latest, I'm joined by our reporter, Kaya Selby. Kia ora, Kaya. So, how did we get here?
23: Kia ora, Tiana. Well, this is not just your ordinary cabinet minister resignation. This is the Attorney General of Fiji, one of the most powerful positions you can have in the Fijian government. And he has just resigned because of a leaked sex tape. This is not something that happens every day, but astonishingly, this is not the first time it's happened under the leadership of Prime Minister Sitiveni Rumbuka. So what led up to this happening? Well, Suromi Turanga, we understand, was outside of Fiji when this actually happened. It was around Friday evening. The video, which appeared to show Mr. Turanga in what we'll call a sexually compromised position, went up on his personal Facebook page in the story section. It was up for at least half an hour, enough time for people to take screen recordings of the video before Mr. Turanga presumably realised what had happened and took it down. What we don't know is the circumstances that led to that being uploaded. We don't know whether he posted it accidentally. We don't know if he was hacked or someone accessed his account and posted it. We don't actually know who posted it. So all the same, this happens. Fiji Village, the news outlet, breaks it on Saturday without naming the cabinet minister and goes to the prime minister, who says he is unaware of the video, he hasn't seen it, he isn't on Facebook, he doesn't follow, that sort of thing. Meanwhile, Mr. Turanga is silent. Attempts by us, who at that point had been sent the video to reach Mr. Turanga, were unsuccessful, as were the attempts of other Fijian media, all through until today, when Mr. Rumbuka had begun to talk about the prospect of a suspension if there were any misconduct. this now seals the deal. He is out. All eyes are on Rumbuka to see what he does next.
22: And this isn't the first time this has happened since Rumbuka became PM, is it?
23: Yeah, it's not the first time it happened. For that, we'll have to go back to December of 2024, when the Prime Minister received an explicit video of one of his female ministers, Linda Tamboya, who's quite high profile compared to others. The video, which was also of a sexual nature, had been sent directly to the Prime Minister and had been leaked online to great embarrassment. She lost her portfolio. She was later reinstated and claimed that it was an act of sexism, an act of sabotage. That is now an act of investigation by the Fijian police. And there was speculation around the way that Mr. Rumbuka would respond to Mr. Turanga, a male MP

0: seats and really just somebody driving the agenda. And without somebody holding those two key roles at this pivotal moment when a referendum has been announced to some controversy, when the bill is out for public consultation, and as it awaits its third reading before it goes to a referendum, which requires two-thirds of the Fijian parliament to agree to it, at a point when some of Rumbuka's coalition partners, the NFP, for example, and Sedelpa, have criticised the referendum being announced at all, potentially signalling that they'll oppose the constitution. For the Attorney General to have this happen at this moment is quite crucial to the future of these constitution reforms, especially as there hasn't been an election announced yet. This puts a lot of pressure on the Prime Minister.
1: Persistent high rent and basic living costs continue to leave Pacific families facing tough decisions on whether to pay bills or feed their children. As New Zealand gets ready to head to the polls and the cost of living remains the biggest election issue for voters, the government has been touting its stewardship of the economy and signs of recovery. But as Johnny Blades reports, at the front line of food banks in South Auckland, the economic reality for many Pacific households is decidedly bleak.
2: Vinny's Tamaki Makoto, based in Onehunga, is part of the national organisation of the Society of St Vincent de Paul. Households from the Pacifica and Māori communities make up the majority of families who come to their food bank or to access budgeting support or counselling, youth development, or help with employment pathways. Henry Elliott has worked at Vinnie's for 5 years as a triage coordinator and financial mentor, and has seen the level of need among Pacifica deepen since the pandemic.
3: We used to see people come once every 3 months. Now we're seeing people try and register with us and apply every week, every fortnight, and we just wish we were in the capability to do that, you know.
2: Vinnie's gets some basic funding from the Ministry of Social Development and then other funding from private sources and church donations. Henry Elliott says Vinnie's does what it can with limited resources.
3: I think COVID brought the need up, and then when COVID kind of disappeared and we were supposed to go back to normal lives, lots of people, their jobs were never there, were never given back to them. They had no work. Some of them still have no work, or they're on part-time, or their hours are cut. So while COVID disappeared and the funding disappeared, the need for food did not.
2: The government this term introduced a host of tough sanctions on beneficiaries, which he says has left a number of people in the Pacific community needing help from Vinnie's.
3: 2-3 years into those new rules, yeah, we're seeing the effects. People are coming in unsure why their benefit was cut or why their benefit was slashed altogether, and then finding out that it's because they missed a meeting, you know, they missed a conference, a phone call, and those sanctions that are imposed on them, it happened very quickly.
2: The general manager of Vinnie's Tamaki Makoto, Delfina Salty, says it's clear that many households, especially Pacifica, are genuinely struggling.
4: Like, we understand that, you know, the cost of living has gone up, inflation's gone up, like all sorts of different things have gone up, but what people are getting paid is not going up. So it's 9%, you know, rent's gone up, you know, and then cost of living 5%. And then you look at how much the incomes have gone up, it's like 4%. It's not, there's an increment, and they keep on asking us this question, like, why is it not improving for our Pacifica? Because only Pacifica people, 65% rent. So if the rent is shooting through the clouds, their income is coming down. What kind of planning is this as a government? What kind of planning is this? Like, the poor are becoming poorer. The gap is widening.
2: This is echoed by another food bank and budgeting mentoring service in South Auckland. Chief Executive of Mangere Budgeting Services Trust, Lara Dolan, says in each of the past two financial years, her organisation supported around 4,000 families. She says Pacifica make up 60% of these families.
5: The demand for our services, financial maintenance services, has increased by 61% in the last 2 years, and demand for food increased for more than 100%, which just tells me that people are struggling big time.
2: Lara Dolan says people coming to Mangere Budgeting Services for help are often working people, drowning in debt and struggling with the cost of living.
5: Everything is getting more expensive, but salaries of people are not keeping with inflation. We see a lot of people who are working poor. We even see people like builders, teachers coming in, health

0: care workers.
1: Because Vinnie's doesn't do food package deliveries, people need to come to them to get the food. But getting all the way to Onehunga is often hard for families. Henry Elliott says another barrier is the shame some Pacific people feel about reaching out for help.
2: When they do come to the food bank, like we said before, it's that sense of shame or whakama. So like I said, we try and provide that safe space where it's as simple as going to a New World or a Pack and Save. They don't have to feel like they're coming to a charity. And, you know, we just noticed that when we give them the food, a small weight's lifted off their shoulders every time. Every time the person puts food in their car or in their trolley or whatever, that small weight is okay. At least of all the problems I have in my life right now, at least I know I've got a meal tonight and so do my kids.
1: Delphina Sotti says Vinnie's is probably only seeing about 50% of the families who are in need of help.
3: Like, we've had people here who've struggled to come here. We've watched cars do U-E's. They keep on turning around and going back until somebody goes, Henry goes out and waves them down, come. And they come trembling. They don't want to ask. But they are connected to a whole lot of other people who are doing it tough as well. We reckon about 50%. We only see, you know, the tip of the iceberg.
1: She says Vinnie's is grateful for the support from government for its food banks, but it's nowhere near the level they need. The Pacific community, however, has come to the party as much as it can.
3: And amidst all of this, there's so much hope, you know. So we ask our young people, hey, you can be part of this food system. You can be part of this food store. You can really make an impact. So they turn around and collect cans, and they don't just collect cans. They collect to the value of $30,000 worth of cans.
1: Henry Elliott says the sense of community is strong within Pacific people, which gives them resilience.
2: Yeah, well, I will say this. They've known struggle and poverty their entire lives, especially if they're from New Zealand. So they know how to make it work, if need be. You know, while they may be shy to come to us because we are a Pacific community, they do know that the community will rally around people that need support in the long run, whether that be through their church or through, you know, their village communities that operate here in New Zealand or their families in a wider context.
1: Delphina Sotti says in this country, there's actually enough to go around for everyone, and that's the way it should be so that no one goes hungry.
3: And I think there is enough. You've got people who've got billions, and then you've got people with absolutely nothing. And so it's just thinking, you know, coming back to human beings, it's like, you know, poverty seeps in when we forget that we belong to each other on a really human level. And if we remember that, maybe it's time to pull some of those resources towards those who don't have enough of the blanket.
4: As New Zealand's general election nears, attendees at Monday night's Mangere Candidates Forum say they want clearer answers from those seeking to represent the electorate, particularly on issues affecting local communities. Eight candidates from across the political spectrum tackled questions ranging from the cost of living and healthcare to climate change, immigration and Pacific development. But many Mangere residents say they were left wanting more. Coco Lance was there.
5: What are you going to do for the Pacific? What are you going to do for the Pacific world?
6: Do you commit to keeping global temperatures within 1.5 degrees Celsius to keep our island homes alive?
7: Should overstayers be able to vote?
6: Will your party support the continuation of the living wage, yes or no?
4: Candidates tackled questions on issues ranging from the cost of living and healthcare to climate change, immigration and Pacific development. But many Mangere residents say they left wanting more from their potential candidates. Zane Wedding says more direct debate between candidates, as well as more insightful discussion around policy details, would have been beneficial.
8: I felt like I was getting sold the same thing from all of the different parties, and really, really easy for people to say, oh, we're offering this and we care about the cost of living. But it was really the how that didn't get discussed enough.
4: Wedding felt some candidates didn't quite capture the complexity of South Auckland communities.
8: And I know that we are a part of like an impoverished demographic. We're part of the lower decile areas. But South Auckland is very diverse. Pacifica aren't just people who are like on the benefit. Pacifica are people who are holding amazing jobs, who are running small businesses. Sometimes I think that the discussion focused on like the lower decile demographic of within South Auckland, which only represents some of us.
4: Te Isa Unga shared her disappointment, saying she hoped to hear more concrete proposals from candidates.
0: I wanted policy answers from these candidates and what they actually want to do and tangible answers. What I wanted more from the candidates was more of a reality check. Do they really understand their constituents? Do they really understand the reality of the people who live in Mangere?
4: Unga attended on behalf of Living Wage Aotearoa, pressing candidates on whether they would continue supporting the living wage for government contracted cleaners, caterers and security guards. She says the issue was particularly significant for working families in the Māngere electorate, and most candidates supported continuing the policy.
0: Because a lot of cleaners and security guards depend on that to make bread and butter and put petrol in the car to take people to school. I only counted the no's, which was New Zealand First and National, which was no surprise because if you go on our website, they have shown that they don't commit to it, which is also disappointing from our Māngere candidates because I think it shows a real disconnect to the realities of our working people here in Māngere.
4: Māngere newcomer Tofilau Nina Kirifialai says the forum was a useful introduction to the candidates, but many of her questions went unanswered. She was disappointed they did not directly address concerns she raised during the panel about the government stripping away Pacific initiatives and programs.
9: My main concern, as I asked, was that Pacific initiatives have been completely tampered with. It's created a lot of uncertainty and anxious amongst the community and students. So I wanted some answers.
4: Karifi Alai accepted candidates would often follow party positions, but insisted there needs to be a greater focus on genuinely addressing local community concerns.
9: There should be a good awareness of Māngere, you know, and what matters and how it could be improved and what would happen if they come in. They should work more on their answers. The people need better. They deserve better.
4: Youth climate advocate Nele Kalolo Kurikis agreed that there was a lack of transparency and clear-cut answers from candidates. During the panel, she asked whether they would support community-led renewable energy projects, phase out fossil fuels, and commit to limiting global warming to 1.5 degrees Celsius. She says voters were looking for more than values-based messaging.
0: People want to hear actual actions because we've spent so much time hearing our politicians and hearing candidates talk about what they believe in. We want to know what they do.
4: Kalolo Kurikis explained that climate change and the cost of living were closely connected for many Pacific families, particularly those supporting relatives living overseas.
0: There's such a large Pacific population here, and a lot of our families, we are also spending money to give back to our families back in the islands, and climate change is a big issue that impacts our young people, our families there, so whatever impacts our home over there also impacts Māngere.
4: She says that while she is non-partisan, the standout candidates were those who backed up their values with specific policy proposals. According to 2023 census data, around 60% of the voter base in Māngere are Pacific peoples. The same data says Māngere is also the largest Pacific constituency across all of Aotearoa.
10: 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For all episodes, head over to rnz.co.nz/Pacific. 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
11: He kōna e ipurangi tēnei nā te reo irirangi o Aotearoa.
12: Welcome to this special episode of Mata Reports, where we reveal the results of our Mata Horizon poll of 1,000 Māori voters. E rua ngā kaupapa, ka runa ngatia. We're focusing on two key areas, party vote on the Māori role and general role, and the cost of living. So to help unpack the results and give us a feel of the mood of the motu, he tā huna ātara kua karapinipini mai hei arohaihai i ngā whika, tuatahi ko te mātanga tōranga pū, veteran political journalist and editor of Taioro News, Tina Whitcliffe. Tēnā koe.
13: Tēnā koe mihi.
12: No Taranaki, me te whakatohia, he kaimahi o mua mo te Pāti Māori, me te rōpū kākāriki, now campaigner for Public Service Association, Jack Tautokai McDonald, kia ora rā.
14: Tēnā koe mihi.
12: No Te Aroa, Ngāti Whakaue, and repping Gen Z, commentator and rangatahi advocate working in the area of suicide prevention, Maringi James, tēnā koe e tai.
15: Mauri o rā.
13: Last but not least, the man who needs no introduction, kua te kaumāri matauia e kakariani te ana o ngā raiona, the former MP for Te Tai Tokerau and Minister of Māori Affairs, ko Waiatu, ko Tauhenare, tēnā koe.
14: Kia ora.
13: Lovely to have you all with us, nō mātou, te whakamānoa. Ok, hoa ki tātou, kia tahuri a ki tātou ki te pātai tuatahi mō ngā kaipōti I te rārangi pōti Māori. Let's take a look at our first poll. We asked voters on the Māori roll if a general election were to be held tomorrow, for which of the following political parties would you cast your party vote? Green Party 28%, Labour Party 27%, Te Pāti Māori 16%, Opportunity Party 6%, National Party 4%, ACT 3%, New Zealand First 2%, Te Tai Tokerau Party 1%, and 9% are not sure. And again, those are the results for Māori registered to vote on the Māori roll. We'll get to the general roll results shortly. Okay, Tina, the Green Party stealing 28% of the party vote there. Are they breaking new ground in the Māori electorates?
15: This is huge. It's massive. I've never seen a poll result like this for Te Pānti Kākariki in terms of Māori voters. So it's because I think they've come out swinging right from the get-go. They've been relentless about the cost of living crisis that we are in, and we cannot, you know, I underestimate how acute it is. They're talking about universal dental, cheaper groceries, cheaper power, tax the rich. So these are all things that people can imagine in their lives while they're struggling at the checkout. So also Te Tiriti, Te Taiao and Tamitha Paul. Those all resonate strongly. They've got a very strong Māori lineup. And cost of living and kaupapa Māori in one progressive package. They've come in hot and they've made Labour look lukewarm. And so they're being rewarded, it looks like, in this poll.
13: It's not just a few points, or they haven't just moved the dial a wee bit. So I got my calculator out. I looked at 2023 and the Māori electorates, the Green Party, only managed around 8%. This is a 20% gain.
14: Yeah, this is huge. It's like sitting in Taupo when an earthquake goes off. It'll make you sit up and wonder, are we going to see something unusual? Mm. I mean, I've been a candidate when you didn't think much of the Green Party. You know, they were going to poll, but they weren't going to poll big. This is huge. 28%, they outpolled the Labour Party. They've outpolled everybody, and big ups to them. The Green Party puts in the yards, and when you do that, you expect a return. So the return on investment for the Greens is a good poll result.
13: And the breakdown is so interesting. Maringi, in your electorate, Waiariki, 5% of the party vote last election. This time, that's grown to 43%. Is this the relentless Tāne Waikato, or are people hoha?
16: Yeah, I mean, maybe. I think it would be unfair to say that she hasn't been getting good engagement online, but it would also be wrong to say that this isn't a result of the strategic voting. Wairiki has always been a stronghold of Te Pāti Māori, and I think our messaging about it has been pretty clear. And our whānau like knowing that we're allowed to vote for another party, and I think that message is definitely coming through.
13: Are you surprised that the other party is Te Pāti Kākāriki?
16: Nah, not at all. I think the policies align, and even just not with Tāne Waikato, but the lineup of Māori that they have, 9 out of 20 of their top 20 being Māori, I think that they're starting to reflect us a little bit better.
13: Jack, despite Te Pāti Māori, we're just talking there about that strategic one vote for them and give your party vote somewhere else. They're still receiving 16% Te Pāti Māori. If Te Pāti Māori wins its four candidate seats, Orini Kaipara, Hayley Maxwell and Te Tai Rāwhiti, Debi Ngāre Wepeka and Rāwhiti Waititi, and Hana Rāwhiti Maipi Clark, sorry, the five, what happens to that 16% party vote?
17: Well, in the last election, Te Pāti Māori got around 30% party vote in the Māori electorates. Labour was above 40. So this is a massive shift. And I think it kind of signals two things. One, that that strategic vote message is working, but two, that voters are disaffected of the Māori Party given all of the raru-raru over the last few years. So I think that what we're going to see in this election is voters making that strategic decision, but I also think that Te Pāti Māori have a lot of work to do still in the lead-up to the election to win back trust of voters.
13: Mm. Tina, the Greens, when you really dig into the research and who was voting for who, the Green vote is holding strong with both the under-35s, but particularly the 35 to 55-year-olds. Is that a new corridor for you? Like, who are these people?
15: I mean, that's me and you. Yeah. that's new. Mm. I don't think that they were a serious proposition, say, two elections ago. But now, people are... looking at them really seriously. Although, you know, people will ask the question, can we afford their policies and can they deliver?
13: Mm.
15: And does Labor want to work with them to deliver?
13: We'll we'll leave the Greens for a little bit, and I just want to mention this one. The Opportunity Party is polling above the crucial 5% there, Tau. 6% for Māori on the Māori roll. Are you surprised by that?
14: I am and I'm not. I think tops as I know the Opportunities Party. What they've done is they've brought a new game to being a conservative. It's like a new team playing in the World Cup. You're not too sure about them, but they look good and they talk a good game. And I've been moved by how clever they've been, how upfront they've been about certain policies. So in another life, I could work with these guys, not a problem.
13: Traditionally in the Māori seats, other than 1996 when Tau and them took them all away, it's been either, you know, we're swung between Labor and Te Pāti Māori. How will Labor be reacting to these kinds of numbers, do you think, Jack?
17: I mean, I think they'll be worried. I think we obviously do have to acknowledge that it's one poll and that we can't read too much into one poll. And I think that Labor are still the party to beat in the Māori electorates in terms of the party vote. They have always won the party vote. I don't think there's been an election where they haven't won the party vote in the Māori electorates. And they do have some really strong new candidates in this election. So it's a really hotly contested election. And I think, it's exciting because many of these electorates could go any way.
13: Yeah, they just launched a strategy, the campaign yesterday. So do you think they're just getting underway?
17: Yeah, absolutely. I mean, I think the key thing, though, is that Labor need to come to the table with some actual bold transformative policies. As Tina was talking about, that's what the Greens have done. They've come out and relentlessly campaigned on transformative policies. And this is... a really seminal election. People are sick and tired of the status quo. We've had close to 10 years of a cost of living crisis, and people are really struggling just to make ends meet. And so if Labor doesn't actually recognise that and front up with some policies that are actually going to put money in people's back pockets, then they're going to struggle.
13: Maringi, you were talking before that it definitely, for you, it is the strategy of the one tick, Pāti Māori and Wairiki for sure, but across the board it looks like everyone's listening to that and they are putting their party vote, you know, to parties like the Greens. But you also suggested it might be some of the outstanding candidates. Did you say nine in their, you know, how many in their top nine?
16: Nine out of 20.
13: Who are some of the standouts that you think Māori voters would be interested in?
16: I mean, I think I would like to start off by acknowledging their two co-leaders first and foremost. Marama and Chloe have been standouts. I think they're probably the best leadership in terms of the parties that we currently have, so I like the confidence that they bring. And then it goes without saying, Tamatha Paul is bloody amazing. I think her appeal as well, it's not that it's just limited to Māori or just rangatahi, but I think she even appeals to people who might not necessarily agree with her. And she delivers politics in a way that's understandable and normal for people to understand. And she does a lot of ground level mahi, which I think makes that distinction with the social media. But I'd also like to acknowledge people like Steve Abel, who I feel won the rural debate over the weekend. And it's people like him who helped to give me confidence and that you don't have to be Māori to represent us well.
13: Do you think, Tau, that when Māori voters are looking for, you know, where they put their party vote and then they see a whole bunch of Māori that look like them and talk like them, that's giving them confidence?
14: I look at Tamatha, and she's so ballsy. But in a way that it's easy to understand. And I'm not saying our people are thick. They just like to be told the truth, that the way they see it, and in a language that they understand. And so big ups to them. I think it's going to be. I think even though the election is not too far away, there's still plenty of time for things to run off the rails a bit.
13: You would know. You would know.
14: for a few of them
13: yourself. Let's have a look, because the general and the Māori roles has traditionally been quite different, and we'll see if it is again. Kia tahuri ake tātou ki te pātai tūrua inainei ko ngā kaipōti Māori i runga i te rārangi whānui. We asked Māori voters on the general role if a general election were to be held tomorrow, for which of the following political parties would you cast your party vote? Labour Party 38%, Green Party 17%, National Party 11%, New Zealand First 10%, Opportunity Party 6%, ACT 4%, Te Pāti Māori 2%, and 8%, not sure. Well, much more conservative results coming in on the general role from general role voters, Jack. A stark difference, really, between the two roles?
17: Yeah, and that's always been the case. Māori voters on the general role have always had different priorities and I think looked for different things in politicians. I think that the key thing, though, is that Māori voters are overwhelmingly rejecting the parties of the right. They're saying that we actually need a change of government. I think that it's obvious why. We've got the highest levels of homelessness in the developed world, some of the highest levels of rangatahi suicide in the developed world. All of the stats are going backwards. Christopher Luxon was elected to tackle the cost of living, and instead he's done the opposite. He's made the cost of living worse, and I think that's been reflected in these polls.
13: Tau, Labour leading there, 38%, followed by the Greens, and then the National Party. What does that indicate?
14: Nothing. it's the same old, same old. Since most probably the 99 election, when I got booted, it's been like that forever and a day. It doesn't look like there's a huge shift.
13: Mm.
14: It's the majority is centre left, and it has been for a long time. So there's nothing new in that. The new thing is again the Opportunities Party. Mm. Everything else sort of fits in that little category, little boxes, and away you go. But the Opportunities Party, and mark my words, they will have a hand on the tiller come November the 7th.
13: Yeah, Tina, so on both the general role Māori voters and the Māori role Māori voters, both have given 6% to the Opportunities Party. Interestingly, E Kororo Rāwhiti, where you're from, and Te Taitonga indicate the highest support for top. What do you put that down to?
15: I thought that was out the gate at first, but then when you drill down into their policies, particularly the citizens' income and their model for paying super. So let's be blunt here. There's going to be a tsunami. Never mind the butter chicken tsunami, there's going to be a tsunami of Pākehā pensioners.
13: Yeah.
15: Who's going to pay for them? It's going to be Gen Z Māori. Because disproportionately, you know, we don't live as long. The statistics. So what they're offering, I think, you know, could be drawing some interest.
13: Maringi, the Green Party getting a good bump there too, 17% from 7% in 2023. So another successful run, even with general Māori voters.
16: I think it probably is also because of the one tick strategy. It'd be wrong, I guess, to dismiss it. They are definitely running a successful campaign, but even like I suppose for as Māori, we've always split our vote, and kind of based off of 2020, it's almost like a proof of concept. And so Te Pāti Māori have now taken that proof of concept and they're campaigning on it. I guess as a Māori roll voter, it would be nice to see the other parties be a little bit more grateful, because it's not only Green Party benefiting, all the other parties are benefiting.
13: Jack, interestingly, Te Pāti Māori down the bottom, they're just on 2%. New Zealand First National, five times their support on 10 and 11% respectively. Te Pāti Māori not a favourite with general roll voters, is that tradition?
17: Yeah, and I don't think they'll be worried about that. You know, like Marangi said, their focus is very much on trying to get the candidate vote, and they're actually actively saying vote Greens or Labour, which is, you know, really new. We've never seen that before. In terms of that very explicit strategic vote message coming from the parties themselves. And I think, you know, the Māori Party was polling higher in the party vote before all of the dramas that unfolded, but that's why I think it's actually a really smart strategy of theirs to just explicitly pivot to the candidate vote and go hard for those seats. And they're trying to say that actually that will create an overhang and make it more likely to change the government and, you know, They're right. If they can achieve that, then that will help change the government.
13: Ka pai. Oh, well, ki ngā take pūtia I nāinei. Now we know that the cost of living is front and centre in this election. Rangatahi mai, pakeke mai, kei te rongo tātou I te kikini. Everyone is feeling the pinch, and that's particularly acute for many whānau Māori. The cost of groceries, energy and petrol, coupled with high unemployment and sluggish wage growth, means paying for day-to-day necessities can be a struggle. So let's take a look at our next set of results. We asked Māori voters, in the past 12 months, have you had to borrow money or use buy now, pay later to pay for essential expenses? 34% said yes, 63% said no, 3% were unsure or preferred not to say. We also asked, if you had an unexpected $500 expense tomorrow, would you be able to pay for it without borrowing money, using buy now, pay later, or asking someone else for financial help? 57% would be able to pay for it. 39% would not be able to pay for it. 4% were unsure or preferred not to say. Ka aroha. Jack, 34% of those surveyed say they have used buy now, pay later for essential expenses. We're talking about kai, fuel. Where are those safety nets in our communities? Have they been depleted?
17: I mean, they've been completely decimated over the last 30 years that we've seen of this neoliberal economic regime. And, you know, I work for the PSA, and we're hearing some really heartbreaking stories from our Māori members across the motu. People losing their jobs and having to sell their homes. People with full-time jobs and struggling to put food on the table. People working two or three jobs and, you know, not having enough at the end of the week. So, you know, I think that it's heartbreaking, to be perfectly honest, and we need bold leadership from our politicians. We need to actually have radical economic change to take on the billionaires, to institute the wealth taxes that we need. And you know, we've seen that leadership from the Green Party, and I think that's why we've seen them do so well in this poll.
13: Yeah. Tau, where we live, Tāmaki Makaurau, and if you drill down into the details of who's borrowing and paying, buying now and paying later, it is the Tāmaki Makaurau voters from that seat. Half have borrowed money or used pay later for essential things. Yeah, ka aroha ki a rātou. What's going on there?
14: I know of individuals who've used Afterpay to pay for essential items like kai, a bit of petrol. There's always an issue when you're running in any seat, regardless of whether it's a Māori seat or a general seat, as to do you drill down on those issues, or do you go higher and speak of the nice things to have, you know, and no pollution, blah blah blah blah blah blah blah. Or do you talk on the level of, I can't pay my power bill, sis. What am I going to do? And I think there's a cry out there for somebody in one of the parties to come up with an algorithm that is going to say, yeah, this is the way we are going to solve your problem. And the Greens, Labour, they've talked about the Food Town, Countdown, Monopoly. Does that resonate with Joe Bloggs out there? I'm not sure.
13: I don't know. Does it, Maringi? Like when they talk about splitting up the supermarkets and lowering the cost of kai, does that resonate with your generation?
16: Oh, well, it resonates with me. Yeah, mm-hmm. I'd like some cheaper groceries. I'd like for us to own our own supermarkets and for mm-hmm. that to be a possibility.
13: We asked, Tina, we asked respondents who had borrowed or used PayLater which political party they voted for in 2023. 47% of them, the largest cohort, had voted Party Māori. Mm. You could argue their voters are more likely to live on the margins. Do their policies match the need?
15: I think this is why the Greens are cutting through, because they are... Their policies, people can imagine them making an immediate impact in their life. So, you know, your poll showed us that cost of living is, it's worse than we thought. I think I read something like 193,000 people have to borrow $500, just to pay for food or if a shock bill comes in. Now, that 193,000, those people, 193,000 people, when you look at them as a tax pool, that they represent over $1 billion. So I think Māori kind of need to reconfigure the way we think about ourselves. We are taxpayers too. We pay PAYE, GST, and therefore we should have, you know, we need to think about where the tax settings that this government is making, whether or not it's suiting you or not. And if it isn't, I'll put your... put your voter to vote to where you think it will make the best difference.
13: I'm going to come back to you, Maringa, just shortly, because I want to know where's the balance, because we talk about constitution, we talk about treaty rights, we talk about all of that kind of highbrow, high-level stuff, but totally important, and then the cost of living. How should politicians strike the balance?
16: I mean, in regards to Te Tiriti or Waitangi, I think because we have the most anti-Tiriti government that we've likely ever had, I think we've been able to see how easy it is to disparage Te Tiriti, and what I would like to see from some of our left-leaning parties is to entrench Te Tiriti or Waitangi. And as it sits, it currently is only actually Te Pāti Māori and the Te Taitokero Party who are willing to entrench it. And while Green Party do acknowledge it, I think if you're a Tiriti-led party, or you're going to be, then you should just... commit to it.
15: It is hard to think about entrenchment of the treaty, though, when you're standing at the checkout and you're, you know, you know that you don't have enough money in your wallet or in your bank account to pay for the bill. That is what immediately people are thinking.
13: Yes, you're just making some comments there, and you know, as somebody who's actually been in Parliament.
14: Yeah, it's. Thoughts? I mean, it's. You can talk about tino rangatiratanga in Article 1, 2, 3, 4, 5, 6, 7, 8, 9, 10, if you want to. But at the end of the day, it's like the sister says, when you're standing at the checkout and you ain't got enough money to pay for your grocery bill, that's when it hits home. And that's the first thing that people are thinking about when they go to the polls.
17: I think part of the problem is that when we think about tino rangatiratanga, we often think about just self-determination. Mai Whanaunga Ruakere Hon from Taranaki says that tino rangatiratanga is about self-determination and self-sufficiency, and self-sufficiency for the collective. And so I think there's a lot of work that we have to do in Te Ao Māori to shift our economic narrative, because actually there's more that iwi can be doing, there's more that our Māori organisations can be doing to actually level the playing field and actually put whānau and Māori workers front and centre in our economic discussions.
14: We have a diaspora out there that is sick to death about the neoliberal, and I'm not talking about the right, because I know that that's what they always talk about, but the left get tied up into the neoliberal corridor too. So do we?
17: And we do as Māori too.
14: Are we waiting for something different? And that's why there's been a big push in the Greens, because that's the difference.
13: Tēnā koe, o te rā tēnā koutou katoa. You let it slip, it was your birthday, so rā whānau ki a koe tau, 66 is it?
14: 66, only 600 years to go before I get that magic number.
13: Yeah. Me mihi ana ki o koutou katoa. Appreciate all of your whakaro today. And we will be back. Ka te kua hākere tātou i ngā kai a ngā rangatira nei. Over the next few weeks, Mata will have more polling, including on healthcare and the environment. So keep your eyes peeled for those. 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Nohoro mai!
18: Talo falava, iaurana, kamna mauri. 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

0: RNZ Pacific News, Talor for Lava, I'm Johnny Blades. Papua New Guinea police have seized a cache of sophisticated automatic weapons and firearms manufacturing equipment in Port Moresby. The cache is being linked to an international firearms trafficking syndicate. Kaya Selby has more.
1: Police Commissioner David Manning says the constabulary acted on intelligence from international partners and following covert surveillance by PNG police. Investigators and specialist units executed search warrants at a Girihu residence last Thursday and made one arrest. Items seized include fully assembled semi-automatic rifles, rifle parts for assembling multiple weapons, as well as magazines, 3D printing technology and other firearm accessories. Mr. Manning says guns fuel violence and pose a grave national security risk, adding that police will continue to dismantle these criminal networks.
0: Earth Sciences New Zealand is predicting elevated cyclone activity for parts of the Pacific Islands region in the coming cyclone season. Officially, the cyclone season starts at the beginning of November. Christina Persico has more.
2: Earth Sciences says a range of 7 to 11 named cyclones could occur in the southwest Pacific. For north, central and northeast areas of the southwest Pacific, including Samoa, Tokelau and parts of Kiribati, there is an elevated risk. Significant differences are expected between the western and eastern parts of the region, with the risk of impacts expected to be higher near and to the east of the international dateline. At the other end of the scale, the East Coral Sea, including New Caledonia and Vanuatu, has a normal to reduced risk. Cyclone season ends in April 2027.
0: The director of the Tokelau Meteorological Service says the ocean is everything to Tokelau, but it's also the territory's greatest vulnerability. Tokelau has installed tide gauges across all three of its atolls for the first time. The data collected from the gauges will be critical for many coastal activities, including safe navigation and habitat restoration and preservation. Tokelau's exclusive economic zone covers approximately 320 square kilometres of the South Pacific Ocean. The Met Service Director, Asifanga Lua Pasilio, says the new tide gauges will provide important and reliable information.
3: Turn it into information that can make informed decisions for our people, improve our preparedness in terms of disaster preparedness and resilience. So this is very important to Tokelau.
0: Tokelau has previously had to rely on Fiji or Samoa's data to make predictions on its tide. The governor of the Northern Marianas says nuclear power is safe and should be considered as an alternative energy source for the CNMI. The Commonwealth's governor, David Apatang, says the US military's use of nuclear-powered submarines and aircraft carriers demonstrates the technology's reliability. Nuclear power was among the energy alternatives discussed by CNMI officials during recent meetings with US federal agencies. The Commonwealth remains heavily dependent on imported diesel for electricity generation, leaving residents and businesses exposed to high fuel prices and disruptions from aging power plants. To news from New Zealand, a food bank and budgeting mentoring service in South Auckland says an increasing number of Pacific households in the area are doing it tough. The chief executive of Mangere Budgeting Services Trust, Lara Dolan, says in each of the past two financial years, the organisation supported around 4,000 families. She says Pacifica made up 60% of those families.
4: The demand for our services, financial mentoring services, has increased by 61%. In the last 2 years, and demand for food increased for more than 100%, which just tells me that people are struggling big time.
0: She says that people coming to them for help are often working people who are drowning in debt and the rising cost of living. The Foreign Minister's Office says claims by the National Party that foreign aid money has increased by 26% since 2021 are incorrect. A spokesperson says the much more modest increase was around 10%. Is Lillian Hanley.
5: The tender for one polar surveillance drone foreshadows much more spending ahead by defence on drones.
0: And apologies, that was the wrong audio, in fact. Moving on. The Foreign Affairs Minister says it would have been problematic to sign up to a United Nations Declaration on Pandemic Preparedness, insisting it would have given the UN authority over future decision-making. New Zealand was one of only two countries to abstain from voting on the political declaration on pandemic prevention, preparedness and response, along with Paraguay. Winston Peters, who made the decision on the abstention, told RNZ's Morning Report it was a matter of sovereignty. He says he told the health minister of the decision weeks ago, but it would not be a surprise to National due to the coalition agreement. In world news, Iran is deploying new tactics to target ships sailing through the Strait of Hormuz as it seeks to keep oil prices high and influence the US midterm elections coming up next month. This has been confirmed by two senior Iranian officials to the Reuters news agency. Tehran has tried to exert control over the Strait of Hormuz since the US and Israel launched strikes against Iran on February 28th. It has restricted passage through the waterway, which carries about, in normal times, about a fifth of global oil and liquefied natural gas trade. The two officials said that Iran had started using different offensive tactics against vessels it considered to be in violation of its restrictions from about 10 days ago. This has led to an increase in attacks on such ships. The strategy included a change in the type as well as the pace of attacks, with one goal being to influence the outcome of the US vote, according to the Iranian officials. In sport, former Kangaroos centre Dane Ngangage is said to become the second oldest Test debutant in Kiwis history after being named to start in tomorrow night's World Cup opener against Australia in Sydney. The 35-year-old, who has switched allegiance, will try to help New Zealand win their first World Cup title since 2008. Forward Joseph Tapene believes the Kiwis can upset the defending champs Aussies.
6: Yeah, I think we've got a bit of depth, we've got a bit of mindset. We've beat Australia since then as well, so that'll help us with a bit of our confidence as a team. But you look at our squad, I think we've got a lot of world-class players in there too, so very, very confident in what we've got.
0: And fullback Kalen Ponga is also set to play his first game for the Kiwis, while former Black Ferns star Stacey Waka will make her Kiwi Ferns debut in the Women's World Cup clash with Fiji on Sunday. That's a bulletin from RNZ Pacific. For more stories, you can visit our website rnz.co.nz/Pacific.
7: Tomorrow afternoon and evening. Winds northwesterlies, gale north of Arthur's Pass, turning gale to severe gale southeasterly tomorrow afternoon. Freezing level of 3,000 metres, sloping to 1,400 metres in the south and lowering to 1,000 metres by tomorrow evening. RNZ National, it's 8 minutes past three.
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0: It's a happy 80th birthday to Justin Hayward. Any Moody Blues fans out there, this is their big hit. It's called Go Now. Went to number one in the UK and broke the number 10, or broke the top 10 in the US back in 1965, over 60 years ago. Their other big song was Nights in White Satin, and their lead singer turns 80 years old today. Well, let's stick with music. Today's a big day on the New Zealand music calendar. The Silver Scroll Awards are on, and to highlight some nominees and look back on a Kiwi classic, I'm joined by Audio Culture Te Iwi Wata contributor Gareth Shute. Hi, Gareth.
1: Kia ora.
0: You feeling excited?
1: Yeah, I mean, it's an amazing list of finalists this year. You've got, just to run through them very quickly, Aldous Harding, you know, who does such poetic kind of lyrics that are quite hard to decipher. She's got One Stop. Wrong Party by Phased on a Pony, which is this Dunedin band that has kind of elements of like country music. And Someone's Daughter by Diva Mahal, Taj Mahal's daughter, very soulful song. Lele by Liao is like Samoan influence, kind of indie rock, I guess. And then Afters by Troy Kingy, which is one of his 10 albums in different genres songs. So he did a hip hop one, and that one features Ma. So they're all quite different, but all amazing songs. So it's exciting to see how they'll go.
0: And you guys at Audio Culture have put out a couple of articles recently looking at the history of the Silver Scroll. So if you're new to it, people can head to the Audio Culture website to find out more. And if you want to watch, it's being streamed on RNZ's YouTube channel from 7:30. It's always quite an interesting format.
1: Yeah, if you look up RNZ Music on YouTube, you'll find it.
0: Thank you.
1: Yeah.
0: Good tip. And it's an award for songwriting, and part of the trick on the awards night. You okay? Just knock something over.
1: I spilt some water, but we'll worry about that.
0: Don't worry. It's not a very new studio or anything.
1: just water, I promise.
0: Okay, that's good. So the format of the evening is that they take the songs and sort of reinvent them. They hand them over to another artist, and then with the help of a music director sort of find out what else they could be.
1: Yeah, it's great. They have all these very different artists covering the different songs. And yeah, as I said, they're very different songs. So to hear them interpreted by someone from a completely different genre will be interesting. And as you said, yeah, have a look at Audio Culture if you want some background. We have two very different stories. One's on Pat Bowell, who's one of the crucial people behind the scenes that started the Silver Scrolls back in the 60s and kept it running all that time. So she's a sort of female in this very male-dominated industry who probably didn't get her credit. And the other one is the last 25 years of Silver Scroll songs, all the winners, and it's got a little blurb on each of them. So that's a great kind of background to read maybe ahead of tonight. And that's what gave me the idea to do the Shafu album when I was looking through those winners.
0: Oh, yeah. Okay. Well, share this one with us then. We're going to go back to 2002 for his win.
1: Yeah. I mean, the reason why I sort of picked him out, one was when I looked, you know, 2000 was Chris Knox and then 2001 was Neil Finn. So it's kind of people who'd been around a long time already. Mm. So 2002, when he won, he was one of really the beginning of this new generation of songwriters when he won. Also, the album actually came out 2001, Navigator. So it's the 25-year anniversary and he's touring to support it, and Spinoff had a great

0: Misty Frequencies from Shay Fu. We're talking about the music of Shay with Gareth Schutz from Audio Culture, looking back on a classic Silver Scroll winner ahead of the big ceremony tonight. Made an impact, hey, this album.
1: Yeah, it's amazing to think, you know, in the 90s, hip-hop was such a kind of looked down upon sort of genre, I think, because...
0: Well, just invisible for a lot of people, I think.
1: Yeah, and there was that kind of no rap, no crap sort of thing. And the great thing about the Shay Fu album was it was such a blend of different genres that it could sort of sneak hip-hop in, and then it had reggae, and it had sort of soul, and then it had very poppy tracks, and so...
0: It could only be Shay Fu, really. I mean, it sounds like nothing else
1: I always reflect that I volunteered at the Auckland City Mission back then, and you could put Bob Marley on this era, or you could put one of Shay Fu's two albums, and that was
0: nice.
1: It. Those are the only two you could play. But then I'd go up the road to a fancy Grayland barbecue, and it'd be playing there as well.
0: Yeah,
1: it was crazy.
0: Those songs got such a lot of radio play. I was on a big commercial station at the time, and we played them. So, you know, I know the singles really well, but I think you've got to choose maybe a bit of a deeper cut for the second track.
1: Yeah, I mean, it would be kind of obvious to do Fade Away, and a lot of people especially talk about that music video. I think that was a music video that had the, like, Maori battalion, and so it had all this kind of meaning to people. But I thought for a change we'd listen to Hold Tight, which I feel is quite reflective of just the positivity of the album and how it could connect across different people, and how it was just really heartfelt and, just a positive message of keep going and keep your chin up. And you can still hear the little hip-hop element in there where he's sneaking stuff in, but then at the same time it's just a really lovely acoustic soul song that I think people enjoy on this muggy afternoon.
0: Very good. You heading along to the awards tonight?
1: Probably not, but I'll definitely be on the live stream, so I'll see you there. Okay. RNZ Music on YouTube.
0: Good stuff. Thanks.
1: See you in the comments.
0: Audio Culture, good stuff. And this is Hold Tight, Shay Fu.

0: Hold Tight from Shay Fu from the album Navigator, about to turn 25 years old. We've had a few interesting conversations on the show recently about artificial intelligence. It feels like the only topic in town sometimes, and you'll be interested. New on the RNZ website as of this afternoon is a really interesting piece from the conversation. The headline is, Voters Want Stronger Action on AI. Can New Zealand afford to keep taking a soft approach? So if you're interested in a sort of a thoughtful and reasoned look at where our country is at in terms of AI policy and what political parties might offer, that's just gone up on the RNZ website. The sort of fact that everyone wants someone to do something about it makes it a classic collective action problem. Everyone wants a change, but no one can do it alone. Interested in your thoughts once you've had a read of the article. Well, from time to time on afternoons, we do a roadie song. We invite you to tell us a song that you love to turn up loud when you're on a road trip. If you've got a song and a story to share, send your suggestion to 2101, and maybe I'll give you a call like I did with Susan to say, hi, Susan.
1: Hello, are you there?
0: Here. How are you?
1: I'm good, thanks. How are you?
0: Good. What are you up to at the moment?
1: I'm having coffee with my mother.
0: Oh, have you got a couple of minutes to talk to me?
1: Yes. What's it about?
0: It's about a roadie song suggestion that you sent me.
1: A roadie song? What did I send?
0: Yeah, I'll tell you in a sec. Have you got the radio on the background? I'm just picking it up a little bit. Can you turn it down?
1: I do not. It's just there's a lot of elderly people having coffee in this car.
0: All talking at a substantial volume.
1: Yeah, they are.
0: I can put up with that. Now, a little while ago on the show, I said, send me a text and tell me the song that you love to turn up loud. And you, or at least someone who had your phone, texted Asia by Steely Dan.
1: That is correct.
0: Okay, is this ringing a bell now?
1: Yes, it is.
0: Okay.
1: Yes.
0: Tell me about this song and why you've chosen it.
1: I think it's because in the 70s, in the olden days, driving around in the car, going to the beach, having it on, you know, loud when it came on the radio, that sort of thing.
0: Yeah.
1: I just loved it. And I also love the fact that it has this amazing beat to it that is, it's like the musicians are playing. And I really enjoy that kind of music. So
0: yeah, that's great. Was Steely Dan, did it get a bit of radio play in the 70s? I sort of thought maybe it was one of those bands that kind of passed New Zealand by a bit.
1: No, they definitely did, yes.
0: Yeah. And what was the car, please?
1: Oh, the car, shivers. Datsun 120Y coupe, which I learned to drive in.
0: That is a classic, the old Datsun 120Y.
1: Yes, and it was mustard coloured as well. It was my mum's car.
0: Was it? Oh, and you're still hanging out with her today.
1: I am.
0: Have you noticed, by the way, that no one has cars with colours anymore? It's all white and silver and black?
1: Very dull. I have a red car now.
0: Do you? Good for you. Good for you. Where are we going on this road trip, please, Susan?
1: Actually, the last time I was listening to it super loud, I was travelling up to Kerikeri. So,
0: That's good. Yeah, a few nice stretches of road up there, up State Highway 10.
1: Absolutely.
0: And tell me about your mum. She in good form?
1: She is. She's in great form. She's about to turn 89. And yes, today she's going to have her cataracts done, which is a little bit nerve-wracking, but that's exciting. So I'm here to support her because I don't live in Christchurch. I live in Auckland.
0: Oh, you're a good daughter.
1: One does one's best.
0: I'll let you get back to that. And thank you very much for taking some time out of your coffee morning and say hi to your mum for me.
1: I will. Thanks for calling.
0: And here is Asia by Steely Dan, just for Susan.

0: Tell you what, it's one step forward, two steps back with the classic music. Love to get some Steely Dan on just before 3:30. Although Simon's been in touch from Wellington, he says, Jesse, being a 1960s pop nerd, I feel I must tell you the main singer in the Moody Blues who sang Go Now was actually Denny Lane, who later joined Wings. So my apologies. I looked that up, of course. I didn't need to look it up. I knew you had it right. But Justin Hayward was the main lead singer. But the other guy, Denny, stepped in to sing that song that I played for you. The education continues. Group chat with Perlina, Kate and Olivia in a moment.
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2: A Taradale High School student who went missing in Ruhine Forest Park last night while part of a group hike has been found this afternoon by the search and rescue helicopter. The Public Service Association says the government is baking in severe understaffing at the newly created Ministry for Cities, Environment, Regions and Transport. It proposes to cut 400 roles, a majority of which are vacant. Greens co-leader Manama Davidson is defending some of her candidates meeting with the mongrel mob gang, saying the party will engage with all communities, especially those living on the margins. And a wind watch is in place for Wellington and Marlborough Sounds from 9 this evening until 4 tomorrow morning. That's RNZ Headlines. We'll have a full bulletin and checkpoints at 4 o'clock.
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0: Shout out to Dorothy, who tells me she loves a bit of Steely Dan on text. Yeah, they were huge in New Zealand, Jesse, says Richard. And by the way, white cars and white houses, Kiwis are becoming very bland. I think it's right around the Western world, Richard, not just Kiwis, but you've noticed it too. Someone else says, I've got a Mitsubishi in orange. And there's one other in Langholm too. Plenty of bright colours out there, such as lime green. I think it's maybe the exception that proves the rule, but pleased to hear your thoughts on 2101. Time for the group chat. Our chance to talk about the stories that are making the coffee queue or school pick up flyby. With me, Kate Roger, host of Saturday Morning This Weekend. Hi, Kate.
6: Hi.
0: I didn't see that this weekend. I thought that was an exciting announcement.
6: Weird.
0: Perlina Lau. Perlina Lau, host of Culture 101 on Sunday afternoons.
6: Hi. Hi.
0: And afternoon senior producer Olivia Wilson. Hi, Olivia.
7: Hello.
0: All with me to share what's been filling up their group chats. So we're going to start with Russell Brand, the British actor slash comedian slash wellness advocate, who is on trial in London for some really serious charges, rape and sexual assault. He has pled not guilty. Talk us through the judicial process, Olivia.
7: Yeah, what caught my eye in the coverage of this case was the jury selection process. So some potential jurors were ruled out because they had watched the 2023 documentary on Brand or had read an article stemming from the joint investigation by Britain's Channel 4 and The Times into the allegations. So those who were selected were told by the judge that he expected that they would have heard of Brand through television and social media, but instructed them not to conduct any online searches. So that got me thinking. I mean, firstly, who does that leave? And secondly, how hard is it to have a fair and impartial jury in 2026 in the age of social media?
0: Or do you just need to give up on someone who's never heard of him and actually just find some normal people who might have heard of him but might be clear thinking enough to...
8: What's more concerning, someone who hasn't heard of him?
6: Exactly.
8: Yeah. You'll be like, where have you been?
0: Yeah.
6: What do you do with your life? I mean, he was inescapable there for a moment a while back. You know, he was everywhere. He was married to Katy Perry as well, so that was sort of another
8: high profile, definitely.
6: But so difficult because I think this relies on such a high trust situation. I'm guessing, you know, every session the judge will remind you, please don't look this up, please don't, you know. But there's, I suppose in a way as a juror you could go, oh no, I don't know anything about him, but you do. Hard to, for that not to, that's the job, but hard for it to not colour your view.
9: Yes, and is it perhaps a more pointed question around, so you know, you've heard of him and maybe you watched Forgetting Sarah Marshall, or maybe you knew he was married to Katy Perry, but maybe you don't have a more intricate perception that's moulded by what you've researched on the internet about this particular case.
0: Because he really splits the culture war in two as well, doesn't he? Because he's quite, I don't know if it's Manosphere stuff, but certainly deep internet, deep. I was going to say YouTube, but I think he was even on the other platform for people for whom YouTube wasn't hardcore enough. So all those people are on his side and think he's speaking truth to power and all that stuff.
9: Mm.
0: And then presumably there's a whole other bank of people who think he's a
9: That's
0: villain.
9: That's right.
0: Yeah.
9: Do you know what? I'd never thought of this until now. We are living in, certainly in my lifetime, the most divided world that I can think of inhabiting. When it comes to juries, how much... This must be so difficult for just about every case now. And also, how honest are people going to be? Like, for me, for example, I don't want to do jury duty. So I was like, I watched that documentary back to back for a month and then off you go. But that's oversimplifying the process. But and seriously, how difficult it must be. You don't know how far this person that you may have perceptions of being a version of normal, how far down a rabbit hole they might be on some issue.
0: Yeah.
9: It must be increasingly difficult to select a jury.
0: Olivia, how did Russell Brand get famous? Why do we all know his name?
7: I know him from stand-up. I mean, I
0: from
7: was
0: comedy.
7: A fan.
9: Yeah,
7: he used
9: same,
7: to be really
9: too.
7: Good. And he would go on all the chat shows. He was very funny, very charming.
9: Yeah.
7: Something changed. Or maybe he just revealed himself. But what I actually found quite interesting is that, in the UK and in New Zealand, like you said, Paulina, we do operate on a trust-based model. But in the US, the attorneys and judges are actually allowed to ask potential jurors quite extensive questions to test out those biases and attitudes. And so, because they accept that they live in this celebrity world and that you can't put it aside. So they're actually just looking for people that know Russell Brand. And they don't try to sort of tell you not to look into it, but they accept, they
0: spend a bit of time working out whether you're likely to be prejudiced or not.
7: Yeah, and if you can put it aside.
0: Yeah.
9: But also, like, getting into the US right now, surely they can do a quick Google of people's social media. Do they have that much time ahead of it? I'm not very clued on the legal process, but...
0: That is the worry, isn't it? That
9: is.
0: You have to go through and delete things that might be problematic.
9: That's right.
0: I mean, as with so many aspects of modern life, Paulina, the rules haven't really evolved into a world where we all have a live search engine in our pockets. You've been looking at the evolution of aging rockers.
6: Yeah, my favourite demographic. As you mentioned on the show yesterday, Jessie, there's a lot of old rock stars back on tour. We're seeing people out there again touring, but they're not really getting the press that they probably hoped for. So, examples, Beach Boys played their first concert in months. Mike Love looks super frail, quite unwell. Barry Manilow...
0: I haven't seen that footage. Apparently it's quite striking.
6: Oh, Barry Manilow cancelled his Las Vegas comeback shows because of bronchitis. Art Garfunkel postponed his UK tour because of respiratory infection. So obviously these were, masters of their craft, legends in the day. And you could ask, why can't you just sit back and enjoy the royalties? why are you coming back out? Why are you trying to tour? What is this about? Is it ego? Is it money? And who's buying the tickets?
9: When
6: it's high risk, in a way.
9: In their 80s. It's like kind of extraordinary. They're all, 83, 85, 84. It's surely a cup of tea and a lie down.
0: That's funny.
9: My friends.
0: That reminds me, because earlier in the show we were talking about children's book authors. Joy Cowley, 90. Lindley Dodd, 85. Margaret Mahe, 90. They're about the same age as these guys who are out on front of the stage. Trying to capture
6: the
0: virile energy of their youth.
9: Different way.
0: Yeah.
9: It is. But also, I think, was it John Stamos? I had no idea he was even a musician.
0: Yeah.
9: Has talked about his love for Mike Love. And in fact, it was almost impossible to say no to him just being on the stage.
0: Mm.
9: There must be, and more, I mean, I'd like to think I have that sense of purpose and drive when I'm in my 80s. I won't. I'll be in a Zimmer frame in a cinema somewhere. But there must be something about it that makes them feel alive and connected and doing what they've done there. Whole lives.
0: You're a music fan, Olivia. Would you ever consider not going to a concert because you wouldn't want to see your rock hero in the state they're currently in? Do you know what I mean? Like, I've seen some footage of AC/DC, for example, and like, would I want to go along to that concert these days, or would it be deeply depressing? You know?
7: Yeah, I think rock star, like, that was so sad, the AC/DC.
0: Well, Guns N' Roses are coming later this year as well, right? I think they will not maybe be looking quite the same as it did in the Paradise City days.
7: Yeah, that's true. I did see them about 10 years ago. And they were still looking okay, actually.
0: Okay, right.
7: But But yeah, I mean, I went and saw Leonard Cohen and he in Auckland and he died a couple of years later.
0: That is a graceful age.
7: Exactly, yeah. He was so graceful. He did sit down for a lot of the performance, but it was amazing and I never regretted it because he did pass away soon after.
9: Yeah, you have those moments.
0: To be honest, he sung like an 80-year-old from the age of 20. A natural advantage.
9: I saw Nina Simone in her 80s a couple of weeks before she died at South Bank.
6: Wow.
9: And it was extraordinary.
0: Yeah.
9: She just shuffled on. She just had a little glass of whiskey. You could hear the ice tinkling. Mm. And she just belted out these phenomenal tunes.
6: So it's like case by case.
9: Let's go with case by case.
6: But I think you're right. How could you say no to the Beach Boys? You know, like imagine being the person having to go,
9: probably not.
6: I don't think you're up for it. No thanks.
9: Yeah.
0: Mike, I'm just going to take you to this mirror. Are you sure you still want to do the tour?
6: Yes. Okay. Yeah. We'll book you.
9: Sweet.
6: Yeah. Great. Okay. Perfect.
0: Speaking of self-image, Olivia, there's a new trend of people doing photo shoots on holidays and not everyone is happy.
7: No. I don't know if you've been holidaying lately, Jesse, but this is pretty frequent, often on beaches in front of pools.
0: I haven't seen this.
7: You haven't? Okay, we clearly holiday at different places. But often there's a woman posing and a very patient partner taking photos, and it can go on for hours.
0: And everyone else just sort of stands around and watches.
6: Yeah, but there's one particular hotel in France, and in Thiebes, Hotel du Cap Eden Rock, which is known for its grandness. It's very beautiful, but they've put a ban on mobile phone photography, which I think is a big call. After some wannabe social media stars spent hours doing photo shoots, often arriving with a bag of clothes, changing outfits several times. So, full photo shoot. And they've decided, no, we've had enough.
0: They put their foot down.
6: Yeah.
0: Because it does affect, presumably it affects the holiday enjoyment of other guests, Olivia.
7: Well, I mean, it's nice for a little bit. You can judge them a little bit. But then after a while, you're like, you're blocking my view.
0: Yeah.
7: And
0: I don't want to be in the background.
6: And these are like 5-star hotels, right? So they have wealthy clientele and they don't want to annoy them.
9: No.
6: Yeah. And they're the ones who are going there for privacy to escape.
9: $1,000 a night.
6: Yeah. And they're the ones who are going to be going back.
9: Yeah. Mm.
6: But Kate, have you been to that hotel?
9: I was just going to say the last time I was at the hotel, if I cast my mind back to the Cannes Film Festival, when I was interviewing Michael Douglas and Oliver Stone, there were a lot of cameras, and I found it quite invasive. It was a very different time and age. There was none of that going on, but it is strikingly beautiful. I mean, it's that whole beautiful peninsula, and it's a rocky, you head straight down, and you would do if you weren't working terribly hard, which I was, dive in, and it's definitely got that air of grandeur. And it's interesting hearing the hotel management say, you know, we have our guests, and this isn't a hotel for them. They treat it like it's their home.
6: Yeah.
9: I think for $28,000 a night. So how are these influencers getting in there? I'm guessing they're just booking lunch and then going for a wander. I mean, it's not like you can just walk in.
7: Yeah, I imagine they're booking like the pool pass. You know how you can pay.
0: Yeah.
9: Well, they need to X that for a start.
7: I say one photo max per influencer.
0: Yeah.
7: No retakes.
0: I don't want you to stop taking your photos and sending them to me to make me feel envious when you're on holiday.
9: It is something I do with Jesse. It's a very deliberate thing. You send me no photos in return from your holidays.
0: But I don't get the sense that there's a photographer that you've got on standby.
6: What are you trying to say? They're terribly badly lit selfies.
0: Patiently waiting to get the perfect angle. Don't you guys, I'm actually doing an interview, I think next week on the show, about the way that selfie culture has changed the way we holiday, you know, because you used to go there just for the enjoyment yourself and it would all be in the moment, and now you can't stop thinking about what's the best element of this? What's the best element of this that I can share back home? Well, I go somewhere where the photos are going to be good. It's a little bit sad, really.
9: It is. It can apply to so many things, though. It's gigs. It's people watching, you know, they've got a whole gig. They're watching it through their phone.
0: Yeah. And is anyone going back and watching that concert on their phone again?
7: You never go back.
6: No,
7: you never watch it.
6: It's amazing.
0: Yeah, that was a great version of Wonderwall. I feel like I'm there. Okay, you're on the group chat, by the way. You can get in touch on 2101, Olivia, Perlina and Kate, and as well as being models. More and more of us are collecting professional kitchen equipment in our home kitchen. It is never, you have never got the final appliance, have you? There's always one more out there. What's the story, Olivia?
7: Yeah, so thanks to the rise of TV shows based in kitchens like The Bear and the increase in open kitchen restaurants and celebrity chefs on Instagram, there's been a bump in restaurant equipment being brought for people's homes. So examples are like the squeezy olive oil bottle. So it's not good enough just to have it in the normal bottle. You need a squeezy
0: bottle. That would be handy though, wouldn't
6: it? Guilty. Oh, guilty.
9: I don't understand. What's cool about it being squeezy?
6: It's not about necessarily being cool. It's easy because you just basically tip it and just go zzz, and the oil is in. And often your hands might be dirty, so you can just grab the bottle.
0: Yeah, because the spouts on supermarket packaging aren't what they used to be.
9: Oh, but I put mine in like a glass thing with a little hoozy whacker, and that way you can control
0: it. You decant your olive oil?
9: Oh, no. What literal can of worms have I opened with you? Yeah. Should I not be decanting my olive oil?
0: No.
9: But aren't you decanting it into a squeezy bottle?
6: Yes, but that's like practical reason.
9: Okay.
6: Yes, but that's for cooking.
7: Wow. I'm in a room with the elite, I suppose.
9: Yeah. Chef Lance is in the room. Yeah.
7: Do you guys have a special pot filler tap that lives above your hob?
6: I love one of those.
9: Same.
6: The amount of times I have to boil the kettle.
9: And then turn around.
6: Yeah, turn around.
9: No, actually turn around. It's exhausting.
0: What are you talking about, a pot filler?
6: Okay, so you've got your backsplash of your what do you call it, cooker area, yeah, whatever it is.
9: Your hob.
6: Mm-hmm. And on the wall of the backsplash, Jesse, people have a tap that they can just fill the pot up with.
0: Oh.
9: Yeah, I know, that was disappointing.
0: Sorry, I didn't want to sound unenthusiastic. But what problem are you solving there?
6: Quick and easy. Yeah. It's right there. And also, I suppose, if you don't want to lift a whole pot of heavy water, potatoes or something. But these are often, I just want to say, like beautiful brass looking.
9: They look amazing.
6: They've got like a foldy arm.
9: You pull it out, like this microphone here, where you can move it around pot to pot. And maybe it's great if you just want to top up the water, for example.
6: Exactly.
9: That would be great. I actually do very much like the idea of that.
0: Yeah. Who's got the money for these kitchens, eh?
7: Meghan Markle.
6: I spent it all.
9: Julianne Moore.
6: French hotel.
9: The rabbit hole I went down with Julianne Moore's Architectural Digest visit to her rooftop. Oh my goodness gracious. It is. It's too much. It's so good. I understand it now.
0: Thank you for the messages coming through. No shame on people getting older, but we're talking about the ones who continue to perform rock concerts on stage. Frankie Valli looks like a skeleton puppet these days, says someone. Mm. Please take him away and give him a cup of tea. I saw Tom Jones well into his 80s in Napier about 3 years ago. He was amazing and performed new songs referencing his age as well as his relatively new collaborations. And Anne says we should look up a song about aging rockers touring. Randy Newman wrote it. It's called I'm Dead, But I Don't Know It.
6: Pointed.
0: Thank you all. Nice to see you all. Thanks so much. Perlina, Kate and Olivia. And we often finish the group chat with a song related to something we've been talking about. Art Garfunkel, one of those older rockers having health problems. Let's take a bit of The Sound of Silence.

0: nice to hear that again, isn't it? Leonard Cohen, by the way, had an extra reason to go back touring after discovering his former manager, Kelly Lynch, had embezzled over $5 million from his retirement accounts and sold off his publishing rights, leaving him financially ruined at age 71. So one reason to go back on tour. Speaking of people coming back to it, they've just confirmed that TV show Girls is going to have another season. Remember Lena Dunham from, must be 10 years ago now, they are coming back together for a limited run. No word yet on whether Adam Driver is returning, but the rest of the cast will be. You're in Afternoons, where it's that time of day. Time to say hi to Wallace Chapman, who did the double shift last night, covering the, minor leaders debate, the multi-party leaders debate.
1: Yeah, be careful. Yeah, very interesting.
0: That was quite entertaining, wasn't it?
1: Oh, thank you, Jesse. Yeah, here's something for you. Here's something I didn't know.
0: Yeah.
1: And Craig McCulloch broke it out during the simulcast that we were doing on this debate. There was a big issue around whether it was going to be called the minor leaders debate or the multi-party debate.
0: Yeah.
1: Guess what?
0: What?
1: Chris Luxon and Chris Hipkins were actually invited to take part.
0: Were they?
1: They were. Craig McCulloch said that last night.
0: Multi-party, so every party represented.
1: Exactly. So Chris Luxon and Chris Hipkins were invited to take part in the debate.
0: Being only in the mid-20s.
1: Yeah, exactly. And they declined.
0: Which...
1: How interesting is that?
0: Yeah, it's very interesting.
1: Yeah.
0: I guess they want to say something about who their party is and isn't. They want to stay separated.
1: Yeah,
0: but
1: yeah.
0: I can't imagine them got through any more. There was how many? Six last night? Five or six?
1: Five.
0: And yeah, they used basically all their available time.
1: Yes, they did, exactly.
0: To try and give some equal time to each of them.
1: So how it'll work, Hey, so look, just hear me out on this. Let's just jump in away from politics just for a moment because we've been quite politics heavy. The question of the day, we always start with that, Jez. Here it is. Is a cookie the same thing as a biscuit? Now, Corey in the window says, absolutely. Just hear me out. No. And I've got a personal theory, right? I've got a personal theory. A biscuit must snap if you break it. So, for example, a ginger nut is a biscuit.
0: Mm.
1: A chocolate chip is a biscuit. If it does not snap, then it's a cookie. For example, a Tim Tam. That's a cookie. Or a Shrewsbury.
0: No, that's where your theory fell apart. There's not a man, woman, or child on this earth who would describe a Tim Tam as a cookie.
1: A Tim Tam is officially a cookie.
0: Because?
1: It doesn't snap. A biscuit has to snap. Like a wafer thin, it snaps.
0: Yeah.
1: It's a biscuit.
0: Okay.
1: A Shrewsbury, that would be a cookie. It doesn't snap.
0: Where did this theory come from?
1: Me.
0: Yeah.
1: It's a good one, isn't it?
0: Yeah,
1: and it works with every biscuit.
0: What you're getting at, I think, is that cookies are more substantial, perhaps thicker, whereas a biscuit is something that has a certain brittleness.
1: Yes, exactly.
0: Mm.
1: So let me ask you this: the nation, is a cookie the same thing a biscuit? Yes or no? Why? Why not?
0: You have cookie dough, but do you have biscuit dough?
1: I don't know. I don't think you do.
0: I think if it's dough, it's a cookie.
1: Exactly, yes.
0: And if it's a mix, it's a biscuit.
1: Back to my theory.
0: Yeah.
1: It's got a snap. And then you ask me, okay, what's a marshmallow then?
0: Yeah. Well, it's neither.
1: Exactly. It's a cake.
0: Yeah. What?
1: It's officially a cake.
0: A marshmallow?
1: Yes, a marshmallow puff would be officially a cake.
0: You said a marshmallow. You're thinking of a mellow puff.
1: Sorry, a mellow puff. A mellow puff.
0: You're falling apart, mate. Mellow puff is a cake.
1: A mellow puff would be a cake.
0: Yeah.
1: If there was a dictionary of items, biscuit, cake, cookie items, a marshmallow puff would be a cake.
0: Okay.
1: So anyway.
0: What about a custard square?
1: You got me thinking.
0: Okay.
1: Let's focus on cookies and biscuits today. 2101, is cookie the same thing as biscuit? Hey, on the panel, National unveils their Auckland policy, including let's make off-street parking great again. People are parking on berms and footpaths all over the show, Jesse. National saying, common sense, please.
0: Mm.
1: So we talk about that. Nursing numbers are shaping up to be an election issue. Is it time for compulsory nurse-to-patient ratios? We don't have them like other countries do. And finally, join us for more politics on The Whip tonight. We've got Tracy Martin, Annabelle Lee Mather, and Stephen Parker this evening. That's at 7:30, so a bit tonight on
0: Lovely.
1: Wednesday.
0: Okay. Tessa Guest is producer of the panel. She joins us now in Wellington. Hey, Tessa.
2: Hello. What a pleasure to be here.
0: What, are you going to weigh in on this cookie biscuit thing?
2: I must. And I think, there's been a lot of chat about this in Wellington today, of course. I quite enjoyed this take from fellow producer Tim, who thought anything with bits of chocolate is a cookie. That's good, eh?
1: That's interesting.
2: Yeah, it kind of makes sense. Because you have a chocolate chip cookie. You don't really have a chocolate chip biscuit, in my opinion.
1: Yes.
0: Okay, let me throw this one
1: at you.
0: Let me throw this one at you. Peanut brownie.
2: It's a brownie.
1: It's a brownie.
2: And a custard square is a slice. Obviously.
1: Thank you, Tess. That's the word I was looking for.
2: By the way, a mellow puff, that's not a
0: cake. Do you guys know what I'm talking about when I say peanut brownie? It's kind of a dome-shaped
2: like
0: middle
2: a peanut
0: brown
2: brownie
0: thing
2: flavored.
0: With peanuts in it. Yeah,
2: yeah okay, no, I guess that's
0: I think it's called a peanut brownie.
1: Yeah, well, that would be a cookie.
0: Yeah.
2: Okay, no,
0: but
2: that's a biscuit.
0: It doesn't have a little bit of chips in it.
1: But it doesn't snap.
0: Yeah.
2: this is a ridiculous theory.
0: I love this text. Biscuit tikanga dictates that the custard cream and the ginger nut top the charts. I love this idea of biscuit tikanga.
1: I reckon I'm going to trademark that. Don't anybody use it. That is my theory.
0: Someone else has just seen another way of defining the two, but I don't. You might want to save it for the panel tonight.
1: Okay.
0: Don't want to use the best bits unless we get to 3:58. Tessa hasn't delivered the goods. What's going on, Tessa?
2: Oh, I'm about to deliver the goods. Don't you worry. Guess what, Jesse? I'm taking us to your favourite place. Off we
0: Hamilton!
2: Go to Hamilton. That's right.
0: Yeah.
2: Guess why? Well, it's because Hamilton has, maybe somewhat surprisingly, come in at number 2 on a list of the best value travel destinations around the whole world. This is recommendations for travelling next year for anyone who might be interested.
0: Look, I'm a fan, but I am surprised, yeah.
2: Right? Second only to Mexico City.
0: Really?
2: And ahead of Montreal, Okinawa and Vienna. So I guess Hamilton's got the goods.
0: So there must be a catch.
2: Yeah,
0: who's put the list together?
2: Well, here's the thing. It's because I thought, do they go where do they go? Do they go to the gardens and call it a day? Like, what was on the list for Hamilton? And then I realised it really is about the value of getting there and staying there. So the cost, and not about the city itself. So the cost to fly there and to stay in Hamilton is doing well as compared to a year ago. So the cost to get to Hamilton and stay there is 23% lower than it was a year ago.
0: That's a bad sign. That's indicating a lack of demand.
2: It kind of just says it's a bargain to go to Hamilton, eh?
0: But where does Mexico City fit in? That's famously one of the most over-touristed cities in the world.
2: Yeah, good question. They've had a 27% drop in the cost to get there. So who's to say? It's a list compiled by Skyscanner, which I don't know if you've heard of. It's a great little website used to compare prices.
0: Hey, no editorial endorsements on the 350 slot, Tessa.
2: Well, I was going to say a great little site, but I don't know if it's if I trust their lists, to be fair. But
0: well,
2: I just thought, gosh,
0: it does somewhat undermine the credibility of the website when it puts Hamilton at number 2 behind Mexico City.
1: All I'm visualising are two guys at an ice hockey game in Montreal going, hey, Brad, have you been to Hamilton? Tell us about it.
0: Are we sure it's the Hamilton, New Zealand? That's another thought.
2: Well, they did say Hamilton, New Zealand
0: okay.
2: on the list.
1: Okay.
2: Very clearly, with a picture
1: sense.
2: Of the gardens.
0: This is the Hamilton, Ontario as well.
2: Yeah, true.
1: Oh.
0: Well, look, Tess has done the business. We've reached the end of the show. So you'll have to wait until 6 p.m. for the panel tonight to hear a different theory on what makes a biscuit and what makes a cookie. However, I think you're going to be convinced by it. A few different theories coming through. Thanks for your one, Jason. And thanks, nice to see you, Tessa and Wallace.
2: Thank you.
0: It's been a lovely Wednesday. Thanks for listening. You can catch up on anything you missed at rnz.co.nz/Jesse. Right now, we're going to hand over to Checkpoint with Lisa Owen.
3: Kei te whakarungo mai koe ki te reo irarangi o Aotearoa. This is Checkpoint on RNZ National. I'm Lisa Owen. E haere aki nei, tighter rules around animal safety could hog-tie the rodeo industry. We will have the details. Wake up! The Green Party has announced a bed levy and a national Airbnb register. Prayers for the Pope after it is revealed he has lung cancer. And the rise in people writing pets into their wills.
4: It's like if you died and you have a small kid, who's going to look after your kid? You know, you put those plans in place, it's the same thing.
3: 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It's an intelligence test of a different kind. Will we pass?
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6: RNZ Pacific News. Kia ora, I'm Kaya Selby. Papua New Guinea police have seized a cache of sophisticated automatic weapons and firearms manufacturing equipment in Port Moresby. The cache is being linked to an international firearms trafficking syndicate. Police Commissioner David Manning says the constabulary acted on intelligence from international partners and following covert surveillance by PNG police. Investigators and specialist units executed search warrants at a Gerihu residence last Thursday and made one arrest. Items seized included fully assembled semi-automatic rifles, rifle parts for assembling multiple weapons, magazines, 3D printing technology, and other firearm accessories. The Marshall Islands says the clearance of unexploded ordnance is not the end of the story for victims. Several Pacific Island countries continue to live with the threat of explosive remnants left over from World War II. The issue surfaced as the UN Human Rights Council in Geneva debated a resolution on anti-personnel mine victim assistance. The Marshall's representative to the council, Doreen de Broome, says they welcome the strengthened focus on assistance. She says the international community's responsibility does not simply end when the ordinance is removed.
7: Survivors require sustained access to medical care, rehabilitation, psychological support, and social and economic reintegration. We also underline the importance of adequate, predictable, and sustained financing for both mine clearance and victim assistance.
6: The governor of the Northern Marianas says more research needs to be done on alternative energy for the CNMI. Nuclear power was among the energy alternatives discussed by CNMI officials during recent meetings with US federal agencies in San Francisco. Governor David Apatung told the Marianas Press that whenever someone mentions nuclear, people start panicking, but he says the US Navy's decades of experience operating nuclear-powered vessels shows the technology could be explored, describing it as safe.
8: If the Navy and everybody else in the military can adopt a nuclear submarine and they live out there forever under the water, that means it's safe. There's no record that there's accident about nuclear issues since they started the nuclear submarine and the nuclear carrier in the military.
6: The CNMI remains heavily dependent on imported diesel for electricity generation, leaving residents and businesses exposed to high fuel prices and disruptions to aging power plants. Men in Vanuatu are being warned not to inject silicone and other substances into their genitals. The Vanuatu Daily Post reports that the warning comes from a local doctor. Dr. Sully Vurubaravu says men in the country between the ages of 18 to 60 from all walks of life are presenting with complications. These include swelling, pain, and difficulty urinating to large pus-filled sores and severe tissue damage. He says there have been additional cases where near Vanuatu men have been left with nerve damage to their genitals because of the practice. He adds silicone, baby oil, and petroleum jelly, or Vaseline, should not be injected into the genitals. A church leader in West Papua has backed a call for a visit from the UN Human Rights Commissioner. Father Alexandro Ranga is the director of the Franciscan Office for Justice, Peace and Integrity of Creation in Papua. He told a Catholic news outlet that those in the church meet people who have been displaced or have lost family members every day. Father Ranga says the government does not need to be afraid, and opening the door could show that Indonesia respects Papuans and is serious about upholding human rights in Papua. Indonesia has rejected allegations of systemic human rights abuses in West Papua and says credible claims are addressed. In Aotearoa, a food bank and budgeting mentoring service in South Auckland says an increasing number of Pacific households in the area are doing it tough. The chief executive of Mangere Budgeting Services Trust, Lara Dolan, says in each of the past two financial years, the organisation supported around 4,000 families. She says Pacifica made up 60% of those people.
9: The demand for our services, financial mentoring services, has increased by 61%. In the last 2 years, and demand for food increased for more than 100%, which just tells me that people are struggling big time.
6: Lara Dolan says people coming to the Mangere budgeting services for help are often working people drowning in debt and the high cost of living. The Defence Department has gone shopping with up to $20 million for a new polar drone to fly as far south as the Ross Sea. It would send back data from its sensors to defence, maritime security agencies and international partners. Phil Pennington has more.
10: The tender for one polar surveillance drone foreshadows much more spending ahead by defence on drones. The drone will launch mostly from the Navy ship Aotearoa in the Southern Ocean, and be able to fly up to 100 nautical miles away searching and also tracking other vessels. The operating costs and maintenance costs would be extra. Local businesses get a little bit, but not much edge over other tenderers. The document shows no one the Crown considers represents a threat to national security will get a look in. Big surveillance drones typically cost a lot more than the small attack models.
6: In world news, Iran is deploying new tactics to target ships sailing through the Strait of Hormuz as it seeks to keep oil prices high and influence the US midterm elections. This has been confirmed by two senior Iranian officials to Reuters. Tehran has tried to exert control over the Strait of Hormuz since the US and Israel launched strikes against Iran on February the 28th. It has restricted passage through the waterway, which carried about a fifth of global oil and liquefied national gas trade before the war. The two officials said that Iran has started using different offensive tactics against vessels it considered in violation of its restrictions about 10 days ago. This has led to an increase in attacks on such ships. The strategy included a change in the type as well as the pace of attacks, with one goal being to influence the outcome of the US vote, they said. In sports, World Rugby says Samoa's national teams will continue to participate in regional and international events under La Kapi Samoa. A spokesperson says current discussions on the future of the sports management in the country will not affect the national teams. The spokesperson says work on confirming the way forward for the sport in Samoa continues following the setting up of a new rival union 3 months ago. World Rugby says Manu Samoa will compete at the Nations Cup in November, as per the schedule. And former Kangaroos centre Dane Gargai is set to become the second oldest test debutant in Kiwis history after being named to start in tomorrow night's World Cup opener against Australia in Sydney. The 35-year-old, who has switched allegiance, will try to help New Zealand win their first World Cup title since 2008. Forward Joseph Tapine believes the Kiwis can upset the defending champion Kangaroos.
11: Yeah, I think we've got a bit of depth, we've got a bit of mindset. We beat Australia since then as well, so that'll help us with a bit of our confidence as a team. But you look at our squad, I think we've got a lot of world-class players in there too, so very, very confident in what we've got.
6: Fullback Kalen Ponga is also set to play his first game for the Kiwis, while former Black Ferns star Stacey Waka will make her Kiwi Ferns debut in their World Cup clash with Fiji on Sunday. And that's the news.
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12: Kia rana koutou katoa. This is Pacific Waves from RNZ Pacific. I'm Tiana Hexton. On the show today, Fiji's acting attorney general resigns after a sex tape scandal. In New Zealand, many Pacific households face a bleak economic reality. And that was also one of many issues debated by candidates in Mangere. Fiji's Justice Minister and Acting Attorney General has resigned after a sex tape appeared on his Facebook page last weekend. Siromi Tūranga is regarded as a key figure behind the government's constitutional reform agenda. Prime Minister Sitiveni Rambuka says Mr. Tūranga resigned on his own volition. With the latest, I'm joined by our reporter, Kaya Selby. Kia ora, Kaya. So, how did we get here?
13: Kia ora, Tiana. Well, this is not just your ordinary cabinet minister resignation. This is the Attorney General of Fiji, one of the most powerful positions you can have in the Fijian government. And he has just resigned because of a leaked sex tape. This is not something that happens every day, but astonishingly, this is not the first time it's happened under the leadership of Prime Minister Sitiveni Rumbuka. So what led up to this happening? Well, Suromi Turanga, we understand, was outside of Fiji when this actually happened. It was around Friday evening. The video, which appeared to show Mr. Turanga in what we'll call a sexually compromised position, went up on his personal Facebook page in the story section. It was up for at least half an hour, enough time for people to take screen recordings of the video before Mr. Turanga presumably realized what had happened and took it down. What we don't know is the circumstances that led to that being uploaded. We don't know whether he posted it accidentally. We don't know if he was hacked or someone accessed his account and posted it. We don't actually know who posted it. So all the same, this happens. Fiji Village, the news outlet, breaks it on Saturday without naming the cabinet minister and goes to the prime minister, who says he is unaware of the video, he hasn't seen it, he isn't on Facebook, he doesn't follow, that sort of thing. Meanwhile, Mr. Turanga is silent. Attempts by us, who at that point had been sent the video, to reach Mr. Turanga were unsuccessful, as were the attempts of other Fijian media. All through until today, when Mr. Rumbuka had begun to talk about the prospect of a suspension if there were any misconduct. This now seals the deal. He is out. All eyes are on Rumbuka to see what he does next.
14: And this isn't the first time this has happened since Rumbuka became PM, is it?
13: Yeah, it's not the first time it happened. For that, we'll have to go back to December of 2024, when the Prime Minister received an explicit video of one of his female ministers, Linda Tamboya, who's quite high profile compared to others. The video, which was also of a sexual nature, had been sent directly to the Prime Minister and had been leaked online to great embarrassment. She lost her portfolio. She was later reinstated and claimed that it was an act of sexism, an act of sabotage. That is now an act of investigation by the Fijian police. And there was speculation around the way that Mr. Rumbuka would respond to Mr. Turanga, a male MP in a very similar situation. Would he stay consistent by asking Mr. Turanga to resign all of his portfolios, which include the Justice Ministry as well? Mr. Turanga didn't stick around long enough for Mr. Rumbuka to ask for his resignation. He did it on his own volition.
14: But what does this mean for the government's constitutional reforms then? I know that's a big topic at the moment.
13: Yeah, we're talking about somebody absolutely central to the government's constitutional reform agenda, somebody who has been pivotal in setting up the Constitutional Review Commission, drafting the reforms that have now gone to Parliament, promoting

0: the Constitution, for the Attorney General to have this happen at this moment is quite crucial to the future of these constitution reforms, especially as there hasn't been an election announced yet. This puts a lot of pressure on the Prime Minister.
1: Persistent high rent and basic living costs continue to leave Pacific families facing tough decisions on whether to pay bills or feed their children. As New Zealand gets ready to head to the polls and the cost of living remains the biggest election issue for voters, the government has been touting its stewardship of the economy and signs of recovery. But as Johnny Blades reports, at the front line of food banks in South Auckland, the economic reality for many Pacific households is decidedly bleak.
2: Vinny's Tamaki Makoto, based in Onehunga, is part of the national organisation of the Society of St Vincent de Paul. Households from the Pacifica and Māori communities make up the majority of families who come to their food bank or to access budgeting support or counselling, youth development, or help with employment pathways. Henry Elliott has worked at Vinnie's for 5 years as a triage coordinator and financial mentor, and has seen the level of need among Pacifica deepen since the pandemic.
3: We used to see people come once every 3 months. Now we're seeing people try and register with us and apply every week, every fortnight, and we just wish we were in the capability to do that, you know?
2: Vinnie's gets some basic funding from the Ministry of Social Development and then other funding from private sources and church donations. Henry Elliott says Vinnie's does what it can with limited resources.
3: I think COVID brought the need up, and then when COVID kind of disappeared and we were supposed to go back to normal lives, lots of people, their jobs were never there, were never given back to them. They had no work. Some of them still have no work, or they're on part-time, or their hours are cut. So while COVID disappeared and the funding disappeared, the need for food did not.
2: The government this term introduced a host of tough sanctions on beneficiaries, which he says has left a number of people in the Pacific community needing help from Vinnie's.
3: 2-3 years into those new rules, yeah, we're seeing the effects. People are coming in unsure why their benefit was cut or why their benefit was slashed altogether, and then finding out that it's because they missed a meeting. You know, they missed a conference, a phone call, and those sanctions that are imposed on them, it happened very quickly.
2: The general manager of Vinnie's Tamaki Makoto, Delfina Salty, says it's clear that many households, especially Pacifica, are genuinely struggling.
4: Like, we understand that, you know, the cost of living has gone up, inflation's gone up, like all sorts of different things have gone up, but what people are getting paid is not going up. So it's 9%, you know, rent's gone up, you know, and then cost of living 5%. And then you look at how much the incomes have gone up, it's like 4%. It's not, there's an increment, and they keep on asking us this question, like, why is it not improving for our Pacifica? Because only Pacifica people, 65% rent. So if the rent is shooting through the clouds, their income is coming down. What kind of planning is this as a government? What kind of planning is this? Like, the poor are becoming poorer. The gap is widening.
2: This is echoed by another food bank and budgeting mentoring service in South Auckland. Chief Executive of Mangere Budgeting Services Trust, Lara Dolan, says in each of the past two financial years, her organisation supported around 4,000 families. She says Pacifica make up 60% of these families.
5: The demand for our services, financial mentoring services, has increased by 61% in the last 2 years, and demand for food increased for more than 100%, which just tells me that people are struggling big time.
2: Lara Dolan says people coming to Mangere Budgeting Services for help are often working people, drowning in debt and struggling with the cost of living.
5: Everything is getting more expensive, but salaries of people are not keeping with inflation. We see a lot of people who are working poor. We even see people like builders, teachers coming in, healthcare workers.
2: Because Vinnie's doesn't do food package deliveries, people need to come to them to get the food. But getting all the way to Onehunga is often hard for families. Henry Elliott says another barrier is the shame some Pacific people feel about reaching out for help.
3: When they do come to the food bank, like we said before, it's that sense of shame or whakama. So like I said, we try and provide that safe space where it's as simple as going to a New World or a Pack and Save. They don't have to feel like they're coming to a charity. And, you know, we just notice that when we give them the food, a small weight's lifted off their shoulders every time. Every time the person puts food in their car.

0: or in their trolley or whatever, that small weight is okay. At least of all the problems I have in my life right now, at least I know I've got a meal tonight and so do my kids.
1: Delphina Sotti says Vinnie's is probably only seeing about 50% of the families who are in need of help.
2: Like, we've had people here who've struggled to come here. We've watched cars do U-ies. They keep on turning around and going back until somebody goes, Henry goes out and waves them down, come. And they come trembling. They don't want to ask. But they are connected to a whole lot of other people who are doing it tough as well. We reckon about 50%. We only see, you know, the tip of the iceberg.
1: She says Vinnie's is grateful for the support from government for its food banks, but it's nowhere near the level they need. The Pacific community, however, has come to the party as much as it can.
2: And amidst all of this, there's so much hope, you know. So we ask our young people, hey, you can be part of this food system. You can be part of this food store. You can really make an impact. So they turn around and collect cans, and they don't just collect cans. They collect to the value of $30,000 worth of cans.
1: Henry Elliott says the sense of community is strong within Pacific people, which gives them resilience.
0: Yeah, well, I will say this. They've known struggle and poverty their entire lives, especially if they're from New Zealand. So they know how to make it work, if need be. You know, while they may be shy to come to us because we are a Pacific community, they do know that the community will rally around people that need support in the long run, whether that be through their church or through, you know, their village communities that operate here in New Zealand, or their families in a wider context.
1: Delphina Sotti says in this country, there's actually enough to go around for everyone, and that's the way it should be, so that no one goes hungry.
2: And I think there is enough. You've got people who've got billions, and then you've got people with absolutely nothing. And so it's just thinking, you know, coming back to human beings, it's like, you know, poverty seeps in when we forget that we belong to each other on a really human level. And if we remember that, maybe it's time to pull some of those resources towards those who don't have enough of the blanket.
3: As New Zealand's general election nears, attendees at Monday night's Mangere Candidates Forum say they want clearer answers from those seeking to represent the electorate, particularly on issues affecting local communities. Eight candidates from across the political spectrum tackled questions ranging from the cost of living and healthcare to climate change, immigration and Pacific development. But many Mangere residents say they were left wanting more. Coco Lance was there.
4: What are you going to do for Pacific? What are you going to do for the Pacific world?
5: Do you commit to keeping global temperatures within 1.5 degrees Celsius to keep our island homes alive?
6: Should overstayers be able to vote?
5: Will your party support the continuation of the living wage, yes or no?
7: Candidates tackled questions on issues ranging from the cost of living and healthcare to climate change, immigration and Pacific development. But many Mangere residents say they left wanting more from their potential candidates. Zane Wedding says more direct debate between candidates, as well as more insightful discussion around policy details, would have been beneficial.
8: I felt like I was getting sold the same thing from all of the different parties, and really, really easy for people to say, oh, we're offering this and we care about the cost of living. But it was really the how that didn't get discussed enough.
7: Wedding felt some candidates didn't quite capture the complexity of South Auckland communities.
8: And I know that we are a part of like an impoverished demographic, we're part of the lower decile areas, but South Auckland is very diverse. Pacifica aren't just people who are like on the benefit. Pacifica are people who are holding amazing jobs, who are running small businesses. Sometimes I think that the discussion focused on like the lower decile demographic of within South Auckland, which only represents some of us.
7: Te Isa Unga shared her disappointment, saying she hoped to hear more concrete proposals from candidates.
9: I wanted policy answers from these candidates and what they actually want to do, and tangible answers. What I wanted more from the candidates was more of a reality check. Do they really understand their constituents? Do they really understand the reality of the people who live in Mangere?
7: Unga attended on behalf of Living Wage Aotearoa, pressing candidates on whether they would continue supporting the living wage for government contracted cleaners, caterers and security guards. She says the issue was particularly significant for working families in the Mangere electorate, and most candidates supported continuing the policy.
9: because a lot of cleaners and security guards depend on that to make bread and butter and put petrol in the car to take people to school. I only counted the no's, which was New Zealand First and National, which was no surprise because if you go on our website, they have shown that they don't commit to it, which is also disappointing from our Māngere candidates because I think this shows a real disconnect to the realities of our working people here in Māngere.
7: Māngere newcomer Tofilau Nina Kirifialai says the forum was a useful introduction to the candidates, but many of her questions went unanswered. She was disappointed they did not directly address concerns she raised during the panel about the government stripping away Pacific initiatives and programs.
10: My main concern, as I asked, was that Pacific initiatives have been completely tampered with. It's created a lot of uncertainty and anxious amongst the community and students. So I wanted some answers.
7: Karifi Alai accepted candidates would often follow party positions, but insisted there needs to be a greater focus on genuinely addressing local community concerns.
10: There should be a good awareness of Māngere, you know, and what matters and how it could be improved and what would happen if they come in. They should work more on their answers. The people need better. They deserve better.
7: Youth climate advocate Nele Kalolo Kurikis agreed that there was a lack of transparency and clear-cut answers from candidates. During the panel, she asked whether they would support community-led renewable energy projects, phase out fossil fuels, and commit to limiting global warming to 1.5 degrees Celsius. She says voters were looking for more than values-based messaging.
9: People want to hear actual actions because we've spent so much time hearing our politicians and hearing candidates talk about what they believe in. We want to know what they do.
7: Kalolo Kurikis explained that climate change and the cost of living were closely connected for many Pacific families, particularly those supporting relatives living overseas.
9: There's such a large Pacific population here, and a lot of our families, we are also spending money to give back to our families back in the islands, and climate change is a big issue that impacts our young people, our families there, so whatever impacts our home over there also impacts Māngere.
7: She says that while she is non-partisan, the standout candidates were those who backed up their values with specific policy proposals. According to 2023 census data, around 60% of the voter base in Māngere are Pacific peoples. The same data says Māngere is also the largest Pacific constituency across all of Aotearoa.
3: That's Pacific Waves for today. For all episodes, head over to rnz.co.nz/Pacific. We're also on Spotify, Apple and iHeartRadio. 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
11: It's Mental Health Awareness Week, so we've featured a number of interviews this week around that with a focus on the theme Belonging Matters, and this is tackling the rise of loneliness. Now, Iman Gundur is the founder of the Kawat Network community initiative focusing on supporting and empowering women, particularly those from migrant and refugee backgrounds. Iman Gundur is with me right now. Morena, thank you for being here. I see you described your mid-20s as some of the worst years for your mental health. Would you mind taking us back to that point in your life and explaining why?
12: Yeah, morena, Nathan. Thank you for having me. I feel like your 20s, there was a lie somewhere that said your 20s are your best years. I think some of them are, you know, yes, 100% you have your first experiences. But I do think for a lot of us, the kids of migrant that grow up navigating identity, culture, trying to balance both, there's a lot of things that you have to kind of get right in your mid-20s, whether it's emotional regulation, financial literacy, boundaries, relationships, you know? Mm. And I feel like for me, that's what it was. Like my mid-20s was the time that I felt like I developed a lot more in my brain and myself and how I even assimilated. So I would say for me, that's why my 20s were the hardest years. Now, I just turned 30 last year.
11: Yeah.
12: Turning 31 this year. And I just feel like the work for the last 10 years, you see it now, you know?
11: Yeah.
12: And it's a lot of things that we go through now. And I guess that's why Kawat exists. It's like, oh, okay, some of us have found a recipe for that. Some of us have attended therapy. Some of us have learned a trick or two. And then how do we help each other?
11: What was the point where, I mean, was there a point that you got to where you felt you had to choose between the person your family expect you to be, but then the person you're becoming?
12: No, it was never, honestly, for me, it was never about my family. It was about myself, you know. It was, my family is quite relaxed in terms of who we want to be and what we want to do and things like that. But I think as a kid growing up, you're always tiptoeing, or you're always kind of wanting to be a part of both, right? And I don't think at any point someone tells you that you can be a part of two cultures and you can decide to pick and choose what those two sides are. And I think when you're an adult, you get more comfortable having those conversations and having, you know, like openly talking to your friends about that. So like, let's say growing up for me, I wasn't a practicing Muslim, even though I talk to my mom now about it. And she was like, you've always been a practicing Muslim. Doesn't mean that you have to pray and, you know, that you have to do this and that. You were showing it in your values.
11: Yeah.
12: In my mid-20s or in later in life, that choice became a lot easier because it became my values and my ethics.
11: Yes.
12: You know, so it was like, oh, okay, no, these things are really important to me. And I am Muslim and I am Arab, but these are the things I like about being Muslim and Arab, and I get to choose those things. And those are the things I like about being Kiwi, and I get to choose those things. And actually, I can have multiple identities under one hat. And I feel like it was like less culture, but maybe more society. It was more, I felt that society needs you to have a mold to fit in. Like it had to be one box. And if you chose more than one box, you know, you weren't the average.
11: Tell me about, you know, there's a mention there, Mental Health Awareness Week, belonging matters. For people that are listening going, oh, maybe, can you tell us about this and how you feel that you might be able to help people with that sense of belonging?
12: I feel like belonging is something that can be translated into everything we do in life, right? Whether it's making a cup of coffee at someone, for someone at work, checking in with them, whether it's the person at the gym that you see or the bus driver. I think belonging is everyday simple acts that you can do to make someone feel welcomed and, yeah, and like they belong no matter what race they are, no matter what culture, no matter what gender, whatever their sexuality is. I think sometimes we just forget to do those little things, you know, like life is busy. Mm. For us at Khawat, it's been kind of just figuring out what's going on for our women and seeing how we can help. And it's been as simple as starting a run club, and some of us are walking and some of us are running. It's been arranging female-only gym classes. It's been trying hobbies that we never had access to growing up and all learning it together. And it's like little things like that that I think sometimes we take for granted. Like we just assume that everyone knows how to swim, you know? And it's like everyday little things like that that really help with your mental health. And that's what I would say belonging is all about. It's just, it's the ability to feel like you belong somewhere, that you fit in, that you're able to make a friend, that you're able to try new things. And I think most people are doing it in their everyday life. They're probably just not labeling it as belonging.
11: Yeah, man, that was wonderful. Thank you so much for being here, telling us all about Khawat Network. It's Mental Health Awareness Week. Remember that belonging matters. And we've been talking to Iman Gandua. Thank you so much for your time.
12: Thank you so much for having me.
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14: Ryan Carey was born into the Geelong Revival Centre, a Pentecostal church in Australia where his father was second in command. But it was an environment of fear and control where the authority of the church held sway over almost every aspect of daily life. Ryan left the church in 2020, and since then he and his wife Catherine have become advocates for those who have experienced abuse in similar religious groups, co-founding the group Stop Religious Coercion Australia. Their campaigning helped prompt a parliamentary inquiry in the state of Victoria into cults and organised fringe groups. Its landmark report was released in July, and among 39 recommendations, a proposal to criminalise group-based coercive control. Ryan Carey is speaking at New Zealand's Decult Conference later this month. He's with us now to talk about his experience and what it took to leave, and also the campaign. Good morning, and thanks for being with us, Ryan.
15: Good morning.
14: We should say at the outset, this is not uncontroversial in Australia, and I think the Royal Commission itself pointed out the challenge of ensuring the right to religious freedoms while dealing with institutions that that engage in coercive control, and this is something right at the outset that's important for you too, right?
15: Yeah, it is. Everyone thinks religious freedom covers a lot of things. A lot of groups like to just say, you know, have a blanket of religious freedom to cover everything. But religious freedom covers the right to have a religion or not to have a religion. Also, it gives you the freedom not to be persecuted by a religion. So a lot of groups hang on to that concept of religious freedom to cover up their abuse. But really, religious freedom actually covers the fact that we have a freedom from religious abuse as well.
14: For you, though, is there a discernible difference that needs to be recognised, given that the various theologies in play across multiple religions? Where do you sit on the ability for groups to practice and preach a theology versus behaviour that is coercive control of their members? Do you yourself see a nuance?
15: There is a difference. You've got a freedom for your religion, but no religion has a freedom to abuse you. And even in the Human Rights Charter, there's 20 points in that charter. You know, you've got a right to privacy. You've got a freedom of association. There's all these freedoms that we have, basic human rights to have. But in these groups, you don't have those human rights. And it's not, at that point, it's not about religion. It's about controlling and manipulating an individual when you go across those lines.
14: Let's work through your story, please. Just tell us about your lifelong experience until a few years ago in the Geelong Revival Centre. First, can you place it for us? Was this a sort of a splinter grouping from what was already a splinter grouping, as can happen, obviously, within religious traditions? Just place us with this organisation.
15: So all cults have splinter groups. So there's the main revival movement that sort of gained prominence in Australia in the 50s and spread across the world. It's very prominent in New Zealand, one of the groups, the splinter groups of that. They've fractioned about three different ways. My group, my cult leader, he splintered off the main group and then started up 38 different branches worldwide. We were in the main branch, which was in Geelong, but we operated in nearly every continent around the world.
14: And you grew up in the cult, as you refer to it, and your father, in fact, was 2IC, was second in charge. So can you characterise for people what your experience of your childhood was in this setting?
15: So it was a doomsday cult. We believed that the end of the world was going to happen at any minute, that there was going to be a great battle of Armageddon. And I grew up not thinking I'd even make it to my 20s. So, and I believed at any moment that everyone around me would die in a nuclear holocaust, and that my job was to save souls from that impending doom. And that was, that was my mindset ever since I could think. That was drummed into my head that the world was going to end. It was a state within a state as well. It had its own rules, it had its own guidelines, enforcement and punishments as well. So if you broke the rules, you'd be isolated from the group or shamed. You'd be removed from everyone you knew. We weren't to associate with the world, even though we weren't a commune. And a lot of people think cults are communes. 90% of cults aren't. They're interacting, they're living out in the world, but they don't. The members are taught not to associate or form friendships with people that aren't in the group. And they're told that those people are evil and worldly, and they're there to take you away from your salvation. So it's a very fearful upbringing. I had to ask permission to get married. I had to ask permission to date. I had to live in a certain location. I wasn't allowed to move towns or countries unless I was in the ministry. Everything about me was controlled. I couldn't miss too many meetings. There was a constant fear, but there was a constant control of punishment, because I knew that at any moment that cult leader could take everyone I loved away from me and shame me and isolate me from my world.
14: The disciplining of children and the approach to the disciplining of children, which you describe essentially as, you know, crushing them. In fact, that was explicitly kind of the statement. By the age of three, you wanted them completely subservient. Can you just explain more?
15: So children would just be seen and not heard, and corporal punishment was above everything. So spare the rod, spoil the child was the scripture that was constantly read. That scripture doesn't mean that. A shepherd's rod was to guide a sheep, not beat them. But they got that completely wrong, and they took it as to beat your kids. And at a young age, we were to be broken. So you constantly, you know, you must physically discipline your children, which it led to children being brought up in a very harsh environment and a very loveless environment as well. So we were told we were born in sin, we were born evil, and kids were treated that way, that we were inherently evil for just being born, which is a lot. It's a lot to deal with.
14: What were the mechanisms of control?
15: So levers in a control of a cult, I call it the four F's. Friends, you know, the ability to remove or manipulate your friends group. Family, you know, you can remove or manipulate the family, the cult leader could. Fear of hell. And finances as well. They could control finances in a lot of these groups.
14: When did you first think about leaving and why?
15: Look, it was always growing up, you sort of wrestled the idea, is this the one true church? Because you get told it's the one true church. And there was always aspect in my life where there was this wrestling in your mind whether or not this is right or wrong. But you do the mental gymnastics to make it work. But when I hit my 30s, there was stuff there that I really couldn't walk away from. I'd stopped doing the mental gymnastics to make the place work. And I think it was a weight of a lot of things. There were so many things going wrong that it all built up. And then there was an incident where I watched a person be put out of fellowship and removed from their support networks for being on mental illness medication for her psychiatric condition, which this individual needed that medication, and instead the cult leader removed her from the group until she was off the medication, which was just, I was watching so many people just get destroyed time and time again needlessly, and that was really the last straw that broke the camel's back. But before that, I was already considering it because just the weight of everything was getting on top of me.
14: You were born into this cult. Your wife came, I think, and joined it, and you had married and were married at the time you left. She didn't leave immediately. So how difficult was that decision and what unfolded?
15: Probably one of the hardest decisions of my life. I came to the point where morally I couldn't sit in the hall. I couldn't be there because I believed that my presence at that organisation condoned the abuse, even though I wasn't one of the people doing the abuse, but I believed that me being there condoned it. So I got to the point where I just physically couldn't be there anymore. My wife, she wasn't at that point, so I was running a risk. I had to have a lot of confidence my wife would get there. It was a very patriarchal, chauvinistic environment. I didn't want to force my wife to leave. I want it to be her own decision, and that's very important for somebody leaving one of these groups. They have to have ownership of it. So, and I said to her, like, I can't do it anymore. She said, yeah, look, I get it. I understand, but I'm not there yet. And it was a risk because, like, she could have gone either way. She could have just gone full back into the cult and our marriage would have been over, or she could have, you know, and thankfully she saw through it and she left six months after I did. But yeah, it was a difficult time. It was a very difficult time. I just remained a loving husband. I wasn't forceful at all. But I just had confidence that she will see through the rubbish, what's going on. And she did. So
16: I think the I've read her speak that the final straw for her was a sermon, and interestingly, this was happening during the pandemic where you couldn't meet in person, and so these sermons were happening via Zoom, and one wonders in some ways whether that gives a little bit of space for people, you know, from the the intensity of the physical meetings.
15: A lot of people left during COVID because the surveillance aspect wasn't on them. They had time to think. In a cult, you don't have time to breathe, really. You're preoccupied with meetings. You're busy. There's always something going on, and you don't have time to sit back and actually think about what you're in. And COVID was a time where a lot of people had time to think. It also was a time where a lot of people did get sucked into cults too, but a lot of people that were long-term in these cults left.
16: Ryan Carey is our guest. 19 minutes past 10 it is on 9 to noon. We are talking about his story in the Geelong Revival Centre, into which he was born, into which his father was second in charge, his leaving of what he regards as a cult, and subsequently the organisation and the campaigning that he and his wife Catherine have undertaken about these groups. 20 past 10 it is, you're listening to 9 to noon. Tell us what happened with the establishing of Stop Religious Coercion Australia, and how you built up this group, what your purpose was for it.
15: So when we left, it was like, I always, even when I was leaving, I believed that no man should have a right to control people the way my cult leader did, that it should be legislated away. Like, you didn't have any rights. People in cults don't have any protections from the cult leader. So I believe that there should have been legislation in place to protect individuals. But I just didn't have the wording, or just didn't have the knowledge to do it. And in Queensland, there was the language of coercive control in domestic environments was starting to appear. And Catherine was very keen on it, and she understood the mechanisms of it. And she sat down one night and we went through it, and she said, I think this fits the situation that we were in. And it did, because a cult can be very similar to a domestic violence situation, a bad DV situation. It's very family-like, and the coercion is similar, but there is nuance and difference in there. And it just made sense. We also would try to push awareness. There was other people that I was working with that were pushing awareness as well. We did a major podcast, and we used that podcast to raise awareness, and then we used that podcast to push politicians for legislative change. Like, this is what is happening in the community. We need to stop this. This is causing damage. And we started Stop Religious Coercion. Over Smoko, me and my wife were working together at that time, and we put it all together and got the language right, and then we started pushing. We found a really great politician in Geelong called Christine Cousins, who's a really socially minded politician. We sat down with her, and the night before we had the meeting with her, she was a drug and rehabilitation dinner. And she said to the person she was sitting with, she said, I'm going to meet these cult survivors. And a lot of people that haven't been involved in that world, it's quite a novelty. And the young man that was sitting on the table went white, and he said, I'm at this drug and rehabilitation centre because of what that place did to my mother and me. And she just was shocked. And then we had the meeting the next day where I brought survivors in, and we talked about the horrors of growing up in that environment, and she was quite moved, and that led to a meeting with the Attorney General, and we brought the survivors in. We went through all the damage, all the harms, and she was absolutely horrified, and she just was in tears, and she just looked at us. She said, we need to stop this. We need to do something about this. We knew that if there was an inquiry raised and there was an ability for people to talk freely with protections, that this would be a Pandora's box that would be opened. And that's exactly what happened. People came forward and told about the horrors, what was happening in these groups. And a lot of these people, it was the first time they could speak freely with parliamentary privilege. And it just outlined the sheer horror that was going on in this community.
16: Were many of them in churches per se, or were they in different kinds of groups with different sort of stated reasons for being?
15: So we're sort of changing the language to high control groups, and they are high control groups. And some of them are large, some of them are small, but it was the levers of control. Most cults will use the four S, friends, family, and fear, and finances to control a person. And that's a really good indicator of a cult. So there was lots of different groups that were behaving in this way in society. And it showed and it proved that, you know, that these groups were the outlier to the main religions. You know, every main religion has extremist or cult offshoots, that they all behave the same no matter what flavor of religion it is. A Muslim extremist group or a Buddhist extremist group has overlaps to a Christian extremist group. And it sort of brought it all together in this inquiry. And even we've got business cults now that are operating the same as a Pentecostal cult. And we've got New Age spiritual cults, but they all use shunning, threat of losing community, isolation. They all use the same levers. And this commission really highlighted those facts.
16: You've highlighted the parallels between coercive control in high control religious groups and domestic violence. What are the similarities that you're drawing there? And just answer that first, and then I'll come in with the legal question.
15: Well, normally in a coercive, in a domestic environment, there's, you know, the individual isolated away from their support networks and controlled and manipulated with fear. Same with the cult. You're isolated away from your support networks. You're controlled on who you could associate with, what you can do, what job you can do, where your holiday. Like, I had to ask permission if I went on holidays or where I was going to visit. So that level of coercion, and then you've got the financial coercion too. There's some cults that run businesses. There's one cult that's operating in Australia that runs 3,000 businesses, and the members in that cult, they are highly controlled about their operations within those businesses and if they can leave as well. So the level of control is very similar to a DV situation, but it's another level when it's in a group base.
16: Let's talk about what you see as the legal gaps. The inquiry's report made 39 recommendations, and one of them was to criminalise group-based coercive control by 2029. Okay. How confident are you that that will happen?
15: I think very confident. I think the more that people understand that this is going on in society and that people are controlled in this way, I'm very confident that will happen. Look, we've got elections happening. We've got the rise. I'm seeing a lot of money from a lot of these high control groups go into the right wing side of politics. I'm very confident that it will happen. I think we're at this stage in humanity where the language is there. We understand that this is not acceptable and this shouldn't be in society. We shouldn't keep making documentaries and podcasts about cults. We should be looking at honest steps to stop these organisations, and to stop these organisations is to put coercive control laws in place and make them like a normal church. They should operate like a normal church, that you go to church on Sunday and they don't control your life.
16: You're coming to New Zealand for the Decult Conference. You've mentioned already your knowledge of some similar groups here in New Zealand. Are you wanting to share what's happened, particularly as a result of that Victorian inquiry?
15: Yeah, definitely, definitely. This is a global story. A lot of these groups have, you know, branches all over the world. So what was relevant in Victoria is relevant in New Zealand. It's relevant in Canada, America, Indonesia. This is a common story to share.
16: Thank you very much. I appreciate your time today. That is Ryan Carey, who is coming to the Decult Conference. Ryan's panel will be live streamed. Anyone can join in person or online at Decult 2026. It runs from the 24th to the 25th of October at the Christchurch Town Hall.
17: 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Haere mai, and welcome.
18: It's time for the dial-up. We're going to talk fun internet stuff with Anna Rafferty Connell, who is our regulant pop culture internet worldwide web correspondent here on Nights and who joins us now. Over the phone, Anna, lovely to chat to you. Kia ora.
19: Kia ora, Emil.
18: All right. Hey, we've got some good stuff tonight. One of which has actually been a hot topic of conversation in the office. So let's begin with that. Apparently, Anna, we need to start being nice to artificial intelligence interfaces, the chatbots. The company Anthropic says it's thinking about banning users for sustained abusive behavior when it comes to interactions with AIs. What? What's going on, Anna? I mean, do you always say please and thank you to ChatGPT or Claude when you interact with them?
19: I don't say please and thank you, but I remember when we were talking about the Robot Olympics and I did make a case for perhaps thinking about our behaviour towards technology. Look, this has really split people in terms of how they feel about it. I think there's a lot of underlying anger about AI in the world at the moment, and so when Anthropic announced this, the backlash was pretty immediate. I think people really don't like the suggestion that AI is akin to human experience or is having human experience. So, you know, there was a lot of pushback quite quickly around the fact that it doesn't have feelings. We shouldn't be talking about it like it does. There is a fairly sceptical point of view around talking about AI either in a very frightening and powerful kind of way or in a way that's a bit mysterious and akin to kind of human experience, which is the more hype there is, the more valuable this product is, and therefore the more it's worth when companies IPO. It's got a higher market cap. So there's natural kind of scepticism about it. You've also had some, you know, pretty prominent tech figures like the CEO of Microsoft and the CEO of NVIDIA push back on this humanization or the anthropomorphosis of AI by talking about it as maths or code or numbers. And I guess, you know, on the flip side, are people who are probably correctly asking, you know, what does it say about us if we are treating our AI cruelly? I don't know what the bar is for cruelty. I kind of want to know what people, I mean, I actually don't want to know what people are saying to their AI, but it does make you wonder. I mean, we're so used to people just typing all manner of awful stuff online, and I can kind of see the case for saying if you're doing it with your AI, you don't have to think about it as a human being, but maybe find another outlet for that.
18: Do you think so? Like, I find it really interesting to think about because I think that it's actually, I think it could get pretty bad if people start anthropomorphizing AIs to a really extensive degree. And, well, I don't know, can you be cruel to the number 10? You know, philosophers.
19: But, I mean, I guess it's like if you saw somebody, like, kicking the bejesus out of their car or something. You know, our cars aren't human or, I mean, some people anthropomorphize their cars, sure. But if you saw someone, I guess, behaving in a very angry kind of way towards an inanimate object, you would probably think, hey, maybe that person has some issues.
18: I think I would probably think that person's clearly just been to IKEA.
19: Tried to get to IKEA.
18: That person's trying to put something together.
19: Yeah, look, I think it, I mean, my ultimate reaction, I have to be really honest when I saw it, is I don't want to think about this.
18: Yeah.
19: Like, it comes hot on the heels of news that the companies are planning the next day scenario for when the AI goes rogue and completely messes up the internet. We've already had that guy quit his job because he's like, yeah, AI is going to kill us in 10 years. At this came along, I was like, I didn't consent to have to think about this. It's too much.
18: My favorite conspiracy theory about this, Anna, just before we move on, is and someone has just actually sent this through, this text. The text is not a conspiracy theory. But the person says, you shouldn't say please or thank you to AI because it uses a lot of processing power and it adds to the already high energy usage. And I did hear someone suggesting today, earlier on, Anna, that perhaps these companies are putting these policies in place because really long AI chats actually take up a lot of server space and are quite expensive for the AI companies. Maybe it's another route up that particular mountain.
19: Would totally believe that. I don't even think that's that much of a conspiracy theory. Yeah. Like, Anthropic has definitely been doing things with Claude in the background to kind of minimise how much you're chewing through. I guess the only other counter is that there have been studies done which suggest that the AI, you get more out of an AI if you're nicer to it.
18: Mm-hmm. Yeah.
19: Anyway, just something else for us to think about something at the moment. Great.
18: Exactly. All right. What is the time? 17 minutes away from 10. It's the dial-up with Anna Rafferty Connell. And, hey, this is fun. The relationship, I suppose, between social media companies, and especially social media companies that specialise in video, which is often accompanied by music, and the music industry. Instagram has admitted that a glitch exists, which has meant that this stone-cold banger of a song, I hasten to add,

It's been suggested way too much to people because of some bug in Instagram's code. It is not just multi-platinum megastars benefiting from this. We have another example, which certainly I hadn't heard before today. Here it is.

0: So there's a song called Bad Times. It's by Emael Angel.
1: Who's actually, can I just tell you, is actually a Hungarian Reiki healer called Bernadette. Oh.
2: RNZ News at 5 o'clock. Kia ora, good afternoon. I'm Karen McCarthy. Infrastructure sector leaders are concerned about the country's long-term capacity to deliver on future investment because of staff losses. Infrastructure New Zealand's survey found nearly half of the 290 respondents reported losing staff overseas in the past year. 56% also considered the country ill-prepared to staff backup if investment increased in the next 12 months. The survey also found that 91% believe the election is creating uncertainty for infrastructure investment decisions. Infrastructure New Zealand's Chief Executive Nick Leggett says the survey found overwhelming support for cross-party agreement on priorities. The Greens have announced they would set up the legislation to allow councils to charge a bed tax or levy to help fund tourism infrastructure and maintenance. Councils would also be able to charge a higher rate for Airbnbs and other short-term accommodation, with a national register to show where these are. Co-leader Chloe Swarbrick says councils would have the ability to decide how the levy would work.
3: We are committed to localism, not just in words, but in action. And that does mean enabling the legislation which will allow local authorities to decide what that bed levy will look like in design and at a rate all across the country.
2: Chloe Swarbrick says common rates internationally are about 2.5%, so a $200 a night stay would cost an extra $5. Health NZ is looking at ways to boost student nurse clinical placement spots. But it's also suggesting nursing schools look elsewhere, such as primary care and aged care facilities. The Tertiary Education Commission has told nursing schools to limit enrolments to 2025 levels because there aren't enough student placement spots available in hospitals. Nurse educators say the directive makes no sense as pressure on the workforce builds. Health NZ says nursing schools should strengthen relationships with primary care, aged residential care and other non-hospital services to find placements. The Labour Party is asking the MCIRT chief executive and government to stop any binding decisions around job cuts until after the election. The mega ministry of cities, environment, regions and transport has proposed to cut a quarter of its roles, many of which are vacant. Labour Public Services spokesperson Camilla Balich says the government should leave significant decisions around workforces and public services to whoever forms the next government. She promises if that's Labour, it will stop the restructure. A former Wellington mayor says cuts to public sector jobs are affecting spending at the city's pubs. New data shows sales at drinking spots in Wellington Central City in August were 44% lower than in 2022. Former Wellington Mayor and Dot Loves Data Director Justin Lester says dozens of nightlife operators in the capital are going out of business, including long-standing venues which have been operating for decades.
4: The effect of public sector cuts, people have got a bit of a crisis of confidence. We're seeing that in that huge drop. And look, if you're in business as a pub or a hospitality operator, you're doing incredibly well because those are pretty rough numbers.
2: Justin Lester says while spending is gradually improving and some new venues are emerging, it's been a rough four-year period for Wellington. A front moving up the South Island is forecast to bring 100 km per hour gusts to the capital later tonight. A wind watch is in place for Wellington and Marlborough Sounds from 9 this evening until 4 on Thursday morning. Met Service meteorologist Dom Barry says the worst is expected around 9 and 10. He says the wind watch has a moderate chance of being upgraded to a warning. Ukraine's President Volodymyr Zelensky says a Russian ballistic missile attack has hit an energy facility and a residential building in Kyiv. Two people are reported to have been killed and 21 injured. It's the second attack in as many nights. The Vatican says Pope Leo is undergoing treatment for lung cancer after an operation to remove a growth. In a statement, the Vatican says part of the Pope's right lung was removed during surgery at the Gemelli Hospital in Rome. The BBC's Paul Moss has more.
5: It was during a routine checkup that doctors discovered what they called a nodule on the Pope's right lung. but it was only after removing it that they were able to state this was a cancerous growth. The exact diagnosis, lung adenocarcinoma, is a common form of cancer, and even before surgery, the Pope himself emphasised that the growth had been spotted at an early stage. He's now due to spend a week resting, and plans for a papal visit to Uruguay, Argentina and Peru next month are still due to go ahead.
2: In sport, the Australian Diamonds say they are eager to test themselves against the Silver Ferns. The rivals will meet for the first time this year when the Constellation Cup gets underway on Sunday. The world number one Diamonds are coming off a disappointing bronze medal at the recent Commonwealth Games, where the Silver Ferns won gold for the first time in 16 years. Australian captain Liz Watson says they are looking forward to the challenge.
6: It's just the history of netball. Australia and New Zealand have always had that rivalry, and I guess for me it doesn't matter what's happened previously or the last time we played them or our current form. I feel like it's just always on, so it's going to be huge.
2: The first of four test series starts on Sunday in Auckland. The Blues have signed electric North Harbour outside back Rory Taylor ahead of the 2027 Super Rugby Pacific season. He joins the team on a two-year deal after a breakout NPC campaign in which he was in dominant form for a resurgent North Harbour side. And record ratings for the 2026 FIFA World Cup in the United States have carried over to US viewership of the sport's top leagues since July. Nielsen's Fan Insights data shows that the number of US residents identifying as football fans increased 13% from July last year to 75.2 million in July 2026. And over the past 5 years, fans have increased by 27%, or about 16 million people. That's news and sport.
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2: Back to Checkpoint and Lisa Owen after the short forecast from Met Service to midnight Thursday. Northland to Manawatu, also Coromandel, Bay of Plenty and the Central High Country. Cloudy with patchy drizzle, rain about Taranaki tonight, spreading elsewhere in the morning, briefly heavy, then easing to scattered showers. Horowhenua to Wellington, rain or drizzle easing to isolated showers tomorrow. Gisborne to Wairarapa, mainly fine, but scattered rain in Wairarapa spreading elsewhere tomorrow for a time. Marlborough and Nelson, rain clearing to fine overnight, scattered showers tomorrow afternoon. Buller to Westland, rain with heavy falls, easing to isolated showers tonight. Canterbury, North Otago, Dunedin and Clutha, rain easing to scattered showers tomorrow. For the remainder of Otago, Fiordland and Southland, scattered showers turning to rain in the morning, easing to isolated showers by evening. And for the Chatham Islands, occasional drizzle with rain tomorrow night. It's 8:05.
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11: No mai hoki mai, ko Lisa Owen tēnei. Is diversity a good or a bad thing for New Zealand? It was a question posed at TVNZ's multi-party debate last night. Four of the five leaders agreed it was good. One did not, Winston Peters. The New Zealand First Leader said New Zealand is a tremendous country, but we have lost our way of late. And he was asked to explain a comment he made during the campaign. That is, quote, diversity is weakness and disunity. Here's his response.
12: Well, look, if you look around the world, out of those countries that have been marvellously successful, they've gone for unity. Even Singapore, with a president with Chinese background, nevertheless understood the need.
13: Singapore is a very multicultural society.
12: Yeah, I'm about to answer the question that you can't answer. I'm saying that's what Lee Kuan did. Lee Kuan is somebody you actually met, actually, unlike some people around here. The second thing he did was he went out to ensure that in every way it was about building a culture called Singapore, just like we're trying to build a culture called New Zealand. or Kiwiana.
14: And every time you get diversity,
12: every time you get diversity, you get the exact opposite. And so, as a consequence, instead of trying to advance great causes like great countries do, you go to China, you go to Japan. They're all talking about unity, and you've got these experimentalists here who know nothing about politics and won't be there after the next election. I can promise you, because your polls are rubbish.
14: The point of unity is to bring people together
12: and
14: have different perspectives.
12: We need to unite people around great things to do with social and welfare policy, and dare I say it, the critical things that people want as basic families.
14: This is really dangerous rhetoric that doesn't belong in our
12: politics. Well, how would you know?
11: The voice you heard challenging whether views like that have a place in New Zealand politics is Opportunity Party leader Kule Wong. Meanwhile, New Zealand First policy is to hold a referendum on a legislated annual cap on the number of resident visas. Joining us now is Massey University Emeritus Professor Paul Spoonley, who is a social scientist and an expert in demographics. Kia ora, Paul.
15: Kia ora, Lisa.
11: Is diversity good or bad for the country?
15: Well, two things. Firstly, diversity is here and we're going to get more diverse, so there's a sort of demographic reality. And the evidence, secondly, is that diversity is really good for both countries and companies.
11: Right, so it's not just reckons, it's science. So tell me about the evidence that suggests it's positive for us.
15: Well, I mean, there are various aspects to it, but one is that when companies embrace diversity, then there is an economic benefit. And the McKinsey report, which looked at a number of countries, including New Zealand, has tracked the economic performance of those companies that embrace ethnic and gender diversity. And they put a specific figure on it, and they say that it's 39% better in terms of financial outcomes. There's also really good evidence that diverse firms, and I would again suggest diverse countries, are innovative, because you get diversity of opinion, you get diversity of thinking, you have to work harder to convince others, and you can innovate better. And Dave Murray has shown that companies in Auckland, for example, that have people who've arrived back into the country or arrived as immigrants actually are more innovative. So I think there's really good science to say that diversity actually helps improve economic performance.
11: Is there such a thing as too much diversity?
15: Well, New Zealand's regarded as one of the super diverse countries in the world. 30% of us are born overseas, 43% in Auckland. I would rank us alongside Australia and Canada and say we've actually made diversity something of a benefit to this country. So, no, I think Winston Peters is right in one sense, and that is we do need to identify what brings us together as New Zealanders. But positioning diversity in opposition to unity seems to me to be conflating two aspects of an issue. And why can't you be unified in a diverse country?
11: You've talked about the proof that there are economic gains from diversity. Is there any evidence, to suggest that diversity leads to disunity or weakness, as suggested by Winston Peters?
15: Yes. If immigrant and ethnic minority groups are caught in an economic downturn and are not doing well economically in a country, then you get that economic disengagement, marginalisation, along with identity politics. And certainly you can produce very radicalised people. And the UK has seen some of that, and particularly in the bombings that occurred in London all those years ago. So I think there are challenges around making people feel inclusive and recognised in a country. And you certainly don't want to allow sort of minority status

0: So they're adding to our talent pool, and of course they're making up for the people that are leaving with skills. So immigration's become really important to New Zealand. There's one final thing, Lisa. We've just hit really low fertility rates, and they're all likely, those fertility rates are likely to track down. So one of the outcomes of that is that we're going to struggle to get workers. And Business New Zealand has suggested that in a couple of decades, we're going to be short of 250,000 workers. Immigration is one of the few things that we can do to make that up. I mean, there are others, AI, but we need immigrants, and immigration and immigrants are part of us. And so I think it's just a reality. And I would say to Mr. Peters and others, the Honourable Winston Peters and others, within a couple of decades, a third of us are going to be a member of one of our Asian communities. One in five will be Māori, but a third of all school-age children will be Māori. And so, you know, that just suggests that this is becoming a much more culturally and linguistically diverse society, not less.
1: Paul, just the figures you gave us then, so
0: yes.
1: just to take it to its base, it's impossible for us to, well, breed our way out of the situation in terms of the people we need. It's impossible, isn't it, based on those figures that you've given, for us to grow our population from a homegrown base?
0: Yeah, absolutely. So this year, 2026, the UK will have more deaths than births. We're not there yet. That's going to take us a wee while.
1: How long, do you reckon?
0: The best guess is around 15 to 20 years. So by the early 2040s, we're going to see more deaths than births because we've got this really large ageing population, the baby boomers. We're seeing fewer kids being born in New Zealand, so the number of the difference between the births and deaths is going to decrease. That's called natural increase, and that's going to eventually evaporate. And so one of the few options you have for growing the population, growing your skills base, is immigration. And if you turn that tap off, boy, do you get into difficulty. And can I say that Winston referred to Japan and China. I would not identify those countries as countries that have embraced cultural diversity and aligned it with economic success.
1: So do we need to take the fire and fury out of this? The suggestion from New Zealand First is we need a referendum to decide. Do we?
0: No, I wouldn't. I think we need a public debate. I think the public have been caught out by the size of immigration to New Zealand at various points. I think they need to have their say in terms of how many immigrants should come to New Zealand. And we should debate the numbers. But I get very weary when we begin to politicise it and see immigrants as somehow contributing negatively to New Zealand, as undermining our culture. All the evidence is that immigration contributes positively to a country, both economically and socially. And so I just think we need to look at the evidence and we need to understand the evidence. And yes, let's have a debate. I don't think a referendum is the right answer.
1: Appreciate your time, Paul. Good to talk to you. Paul Spoonley there, Massey University Emeritus Professor. He's a social scientist and specifically expert in the area of demographics. What do you reckon? 2101 on text. It is 17 minutes after 5 now. Kia mo tonu mai. Do stay with us. You're listening to Checkpoint on RNZ National. It could have transformed Kerikeri for the better. Hundreds of urgently needed homes next to the town centre, an expanded CBD and public access to a scenic stretch of river. But that is not how it's working out so far. Northland reporter Peter de Graaf has more.
2: What did you feel when you first came down here?
3: Oh, devastated.
4: I felt like crying. I really did. It's just a scene of devastation.
5: That's Sarah Rogers from Kerikeri Basin Weedbusters. The group has been battling the town's invasive weeds for decades. They've been making good progress, but what's happening now is far beyond fixing by any band of volunteers.
2: Can you describe a little bit, what do you see around you here?
4: Well, apart from a lot of rubbish and a lot of slash and felled tree stumps or remains of trees, there's just weeds, and mostly it's tobacco weed or woolly nightshade.
3: It is a tobacco weed plantation. It looks like it's been deliberately planted. That's how much there is.
5: Ms. Rogers and fellow volunteer Sue Fletcher are talking about the Bing property, a 23-hectare block of what used to be gum trees between the town centre and Kerikeri River. When long-time owner Ian Bing died, the land was bought by a developer who planned to build more than 300 homes and a retirement village.

0: Trees were felled last year, but since then, work has ground to a halt. The land, still piled with logs and slash, is now back on the market. The weed busters say the property is rife with invasive plants threatening to spread. Tobacco weed, wild ginger, wattle and Madagascar ragwort, a toxic threat to Northland farms.
1: And of course, with this whole area being so abandoned, the amount of rubbish that has been dumped here is horrendous.
2: So we've got the slash as well from the removal of the gums and the El Nino system we're going to have and the fire risk and the slash going down into the river. So there is really nothing about the situation that's in any way good.
0: Heritage New Zealand Northland manager Bill Edwards says slash has been left piled up close to the river. He worries about it being washed away in the next big storm and smashing into Kemp House, New Zealand's oldest building, which is just downstream.
3: We've seen it all around New Zealand, the problems with slash. The difference with the slash here is that we have New Zealand's oldest heritage building sitting in a basin which is susceptible to flood events, and if slash is in there, it makes it doubly dangerous.
0: Developer Jamie Peters says he's aware of the tobacco weed problem and will start drone spraying in about 2 weeks' time. He says the development is still going ahead.
4: It is up for sale, but it's really what we've been looking for as partners in it, because it's a big job, so you need other people, and the best way to get those people is put the whole thing on the market and see who comes out of the woodwork. So yeah, it's about to start. I've got quite a bit happening.
0: Mr Peters says slash will be removed over the next 3 years as work progresses, and concerns about it getting into the river are unfounded.
4: We've actually polled all the slash up in locations. That won't happen. That's dribble.
0: RNZ has contacted the Far North District Council, which issued the consent, and the Northland Regional Council. The Regional Council says it can't order landowners to remove tobacco weed unless neighbours can prove their health has been affected by the plants, which are known to cause breathing problems. Meanwhile, the weedbusters say it'll take a combined effort by the landowner, councils and the community to clean up the mess.
2: It's beyond just a group of
1: There's
2: volunteers
1: no
2: doing it.
1: There's no way we can manage that. No way.
2: It's got to be a concerted effort of a whole lot of people coming together and making a plan on how on earth they're going to remediate what has been done here.
1: And the sooner we do it, it's going to stop it getting worse. It's bad enough now.
2: It is. It's awful.
0: Mr Peters says he expects work on the first 45 house sites will start in February.
5: And that report was from Northland reporter Peter de Graaf. It is 21 after 5 now and you're listening to Checkpoints on RNZ National. If you'd like to get in touch about anything you've heard on the programme, 2101 on text or email us, checkpoints@rnz.co.nz.
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7: New Zealand Food Safety publicly downplayed possible health risks over a now banned pesticide found on silver beet in 2022, but internal documents show it couldn't rule out the possibility, especially for children. The pesticide, methamidafos, was found at 380 times the legal limit. It was banned in 2024. Food Safety says chronic pesticide exposure may be a risk, but a one-off is not a threat. Green Party co-leader Chloe Swarbrick says a visitor bed levy is a common sense way to fund infrastructure while reducing the burden on ratepayers. The party's proposing to give councils the power to put a charge on visitors spending the night and also set up a national Airbnb register. Ms Swarbrick told Checkpoint local authorities and the communities they represent want the levy. New Plymouth police say a 17-year-old has been charged with wounding with intent to cause injury after a motorcycle rider pushed a man off the city's coastal walkway onto rocks. They say the victim is expected to recover. And former Wellington Mayor Justin Lester says dozens of nightlife operators in the capital are going out of business as cuts to public sector jobs hit spending. New data shows sales at central city drinking spots were 44% lower in August than in 2022. Justin Lester says spending is gradually improving, but it's been a rough four-year period for the city. Those are the headlines. A quick look at the short forecast. Northland, Tūmanawatū, also Coromandel Bay of Plenty and the Central High Country. Cloudy with patchy drizzle and rain about Taranaki tonight, spreading elsewhere tomorrow morning. Horowhenua to Wellington, rain or drizzle easing to isolated showers. Gisborne to Wairarapa, mainly fine. Scattered rain and Wairarapa spreading elsewhere tomorrow. Marlborough and Nelson, rain clearing to fine overnight, scattered showers tomorrow. Bulleter Westland, rain with heavy falls is into isolated showers tonight. Canterbury, North Otago, Dunedin and Clutha, rain is into scattered showers tomorrow. For the remainder of Otago, Fiordland and Southland, scattered showers turning to rain in the morning, easing to isolated showers. And the Chatham Islands, drizzle with rain tomorrow night. It's 24 past five.
5: Ngā mihi e hō, Bala Craig is here to update us on traffic.
8: Kia ora Lisa, well just an update on Auckland's motorways for those leaving the city centre. On the southern it's an hour to Papakura and slowest from Green Lane through to Mount Wellington. On the northern it's 45 minutes to Silverdale with traffic building at Albany, and on the northwestern it's half an hour to Te Atatū. To Wellington and on State Highway 1, traffic's building south just before the Terrace Tunnel. And on State Highway 2, things are moving slowly from Manor Park through to Trentham. And looking to Christchurch, traffic's backed up heading east from State Highway 73 down Blenheim Road and Rickerton Road towards Hagley Park. And any other traffic tips, you can text us on 2101.
5: Thank you, Bala. Bala Craig there with your traffic update. It is sending chills of excitement as far away as the US and France. Hundreds of collectibles once owned by the Chills frontman and rocker Martin Phillips are up for auction, with proceeds going to charities and causes close to his heart. Phillips died in 2024. The eclectic collection includes James Bond books, figurines, keyboards and drawings by Martin, plus a stripy guitar played by Martin Phillips in a Chills video. Bruce Mahalski is Martin's longtime friend and the curator of the Dunedin Museum of Natural Mystery, and he joins us now. Kia ora, Bruce.
9: Yeah, kia ora.
5: This is a pretty eclectic and large collection. What do you think it tells us about Martin?
9: Oh, he should have seen it. I mean, this is a tiny fraction of it. Yeah, what does it tell us about the man? Well, extremely diverse, extremely intelligent, extremely emotional, and just really clung on to just about everything that passed through his hands. And having been involved in his estate for some time now, he was meticulous about provenance. So I've got a little museum in Dunedin. So many things he's just written on the back, exactly what they are, where he got them, who he got them from. He was like a museum curator in my mind.
5: That is amazing. So he marked up the interesting stuff with all the details that you might need.
9: Oh, just about anything. I mean, it's weird though. On his vinyl, so just about every record he owned, he would put his name on it. But not the books, which is strange. But there are many other items he would have his name on it there somewhere and often like labels on the back of things. Well, you lift it up on the bottom, there'd be a label about where he got it and who from. And
5: well, people are notorious for pinching records, aren't they, Bruce? So you really do need to stick your name on them. When you say it was an extremely diverse collection, can you give me sort of both ends of the spectrum? What are we talking about?
9: Okay, well, the cheapest, like plastic toys, going up to signed records, vinyl, etc., by some of the most famous people on the planet, going to extremely amazing bits of art, going to very, very, very rare books. And we both had a lot in common with our collections, so we're both collecting very much the same things, which is one of the reasons we became friends. But very, very eclectic collection.
5: He liked James Bond, I take it.
9: Massive fan. He was also a massive fan of the Gerry Anderson, Sylvia Anderson universe, the whole, like, Thunderbirds, Captain Scarlet, Joe 90. All that was a massive thing for Martin. And he collected the toys, the books, everything around a lot of that sort of 60s, 70s stuff when we were growing up. I don't know why particularly that stood out for him, because I know it stood out for other of my peers at the time, the board games had the Joe 90 song. But for Martin, he was really immersed in that 60s, 70s world.
5: So how do you feel about these things going to a new home?
9: I'm talking on behalf of Rachel and Sarah, Martin's sisters. And I know that they are chuffed that so many people are still, have love for Martin, and I just feel thrilled, that they can give back, something of Martin to the people that loved him and the people that loved his music. So, you know, this process started quite a while ago before he died, where we started selling his estate. You know, it wasn't his estate then because he was still alive, but trying to sell some of Martin's massive collection to fix up his house. And at the beginning, he didn't want to touch it. No, I don't want to sell anything, not at all, no thank you. And then I think he gave me about 4 comics to try and sell at the beginning. And then it was like he gave me a couple of singles to sell, like rare punk singles, and was just amazed at the price they garnered and how much interest there was. And then he just jumped right into it, boots and all. And then we started fixing up his house, and he was so chuffed and happy. And then unfortunately he passed at that point. But I'm very, very pleased that the whānau and his family has done what they're doing with his estate and passing it around to not only the general public, who the people who love Martin, but also local museums, institutions, you know, like the Hocken Gallery in Dunedin, Te Huru Otagi Museum, my own museum, have got collections of Martin Phillips and Shills.
5: Do you know the story of the guitar that's up for sale, the stripy one?
9: Yep, just that it was in the Kaleidoscope World video. So Kaleidoscope World was probably, I would say, one of the Chill's most famous early songs. It was on the Dunedin EP. Obviously, Pink Frost, you know, was not on the EP. Probably some people would be screaming at me, but from my memory, it was a single after the Dunedin EP. But Kaleidoscope World and Pink Frost, I think, were two of the early songs that put the Chills on the map. In fact, in the museum here, we have Martin's kaleidoscope from when he was young. And I think there might be another kaleidoscope that he had in Oxford that might be, the family might be holding on to that. So I think Kaleidoscope World is one of the Chills' absolute standouts. And so to be able to actually purchase something that is so close to that taonga would be amazing.
5: Bruce, before you go, you mentioned that some things have been sold off before this. This is everything, isn't it? This is the last chance.
9: This is it. The last chance. This is some of the creme de la creme as well that's been put aside for this.
5: Fantastic stuff. Lovely to talk to you again, Bruce. That is Bruce Mahalski, who is Martin Phillips' longtime friend and the curator of the Dunedin Museum of Natural Mystery there. All this memorabilia from his life in the Chills and beyond, a big collector. It's online if you want to check it out. There is some extraordinary stuff. And the proceeds are going to charity and causes that he really cared about. Let's head to sport now. You may have heard Jonty Dine hustle into the room. And the Kiwis and the Kiwi Ferns are turning to home for inspiration ahead of their Rugby League World Cup campaigns. Both sides play their opening matches of the tournament this week, one against tournament favourites, the other against World Cup newcomers. Joining me now, Jonty Dine. Jonty, so have they got tough openers?
10: Well, the Kiwis certainly do. Couldn't get much harder for them first up. They're taking on the 12-time champion Australians in Sydney. There are pretty high hopes for this Kiwis team, though. They have more than enough quality to threaten the Aussies, but it will just be a case of coping in the pressure cooker. So they're turning to another code for a bit of inspiration. If there's one team that knows all about pressure, it is the All Blacks. So as well as closely watching their big win over the Wallabies at the weekend, a couple of Kiwis in Joe Tarpany and skipper James Fisher-Harris have also spoken to All Blacks captain Artie Sevilla about what it's like carrying the expectations of a country.
11: We watched that game in the team room. Yeah, they were pretty clinical, and hoping we could do the same thing this week.
12: We were in here watching the game the other night too, so obviously support our fellow countrymen. Me and Fish actually had a video meeting with Artie earlier in the year and asked for some advice on how they handled their World Cups and their pressure, and he gave some good nuggets there. So, you know, preparation is for the pressure, and I think that's what we've been doing all week, preparing well and in every scenario, and if something happens, we'll be ready.
10: Yeah, so Savia with some lessons from the pressure playbook, with the Kiwis set to be under plenty as they chase their first World Cup crown in 18 years.
5: And the Ferns are meeting tournament first timers, right, Fiji?
10: They are, that's right. It's a special occasion for the Bulli Kula, first ever World Cup appearance, joining Papua New Guinea and Fitu Samoa from the Pacific Islands. But it could be a pretty rough introduction against the Kiwi Ferns. Ferns are heavily expected to win this one comfortably, but you can never afford to be comfortable at a World Cup or it could cost you. So the Ferns will not be taking Fiji lightly. And a lot like the Kiwis, the Ferns have been finding those off-field connections. And as Shannon Matu said, those have been largely driven by culture and identity.
13: It honestly feels like I've just returned home and I'm with my cousins. Connection in our team has come so natural. I brought my son into camp and I just have so many aunties that look after my son and I think that's extra special. I'm so grateful for the rules that changed because now I'm able to play for my country and we've talked about the history of the players and what they've done before us and when it comes to our culture, it means so much to us. It's more than just a game. Representing our people, our family, and we're away for a long period of time as well. We're making a sacrifice to be away from our loved ones, so I know that we'll make most of the time while being away. We're on this journey together.
10: Yeah, so strong off-field connections within the Kiwi Ferns, and we'll hopefully see that translate to some magic on the field when they kick off their campaign Sunday afternoon.
5: Thank you, Jonty. Jonty Dine there with sport. It is 26 minutes away from 6 now. Kia mo tonu mai. Stay with us. You're listening to Checkpoint on RNZ National. And of course, you won't want to miss the business news. Ko taka hoa e nai ane, ko Nona Peltier, Nona's in the studio. Let's start with house sales, Nona. They continue to fall. This is nationwide. But cheaper houses haven't been hit nearly as hard.
14: No.
5: That is interesting.
14: No, you can buy houses for under $500,000. And
5: cheap is a relative term, we should say, at this point.
14: And I don't think that they're necessarily in, you know, the gullies or under bridges or anything like that. They're in regions where, you know, they're relatively, they fit in with the area, like West Coast. They're relatively inexpensive compared with, say, an Auckland house. But the number of sales are down just 2.3% on the year earlier. So they're still selling. Now, that compares with a 12% drop for homes up to $1 million and a 17% drop for homes that are worth more than or on the market for more than $1 million. So that means that I guess people are they're just like not spending their money on the big ticket houses these days. And the Infometrics, who did the analysis, Brad Olson, he's the principal economist there, said that the mix of lower demand and higher supply is a trend that doesn't look likely to change anytime soon. So for people who are on a budget and who want to look for a home that's under $500,000, there's lots of competition, apparently.
5: Number of visitors to New Zealand has increased over the past year. We're talking tourist numbers here, Nona?
14: We are. We're talking about visitors. Again, I've got visitors and migrant numbers, but let's go with the visitors first. So international travel, these are people from coming from overseas, have hit a record for August. And it's basically the best we've had pre-COVID. 99% of COVID, not be pre-COVID numbers. So we're almost back to where we were. Now, I know that sounds like, well, you know, we're not doing much better than when we were in 2020, but really, really, we have come down quite a lot from then. And so 99% of the previous number is quite good. And we had a lot of number of visitors from China, Australia, United States, and other parts of Asia. And so the number of Australian visitors, 51% were from Australia and 11% were from China, 6% from the United States.
5: And well, the Aussies are frequent visitors, right, aren't they?
14: They always have been, yeah.
5: I'm wondering, do we know how, well, I'm speculating, the dollar probably has something to do with
14: it. Well, sure. I mean, speaking of the dollar today, our dollar is only, 56.2 US cents and 80.3 Australian and 42.3 British pence and 50.2 euro cents. So I wouldn't say it's like super high comparatively.
5: No, they turn out feeling like a rock star.
14: Yeah. Do you want me just to tell you a little bit about the migrant numbers?
5: I do want to know about the migrant numbers.
14: Okay, so the provisional numbers, and this is for the year ended 2026, August. Migrant arrivals, these are people coming to move here, are up 6%. Now, that compares with departures, which were down 3%. So I'm not sure. I guess these are people who are deciding that they've decided not to depart New Zealand like they were before. So there was a peak of, and these were arrivals in October 2023. Now we're a long way off that. Okay, in 2023, the number of arrivals was 232,900 for that year ended October 2023. And at the moment, we're at 134. So we're about like, well, not quite half, but still. And departures also peaked in March 2025 at 120,000. And we are now at 114. So that is a bit of an improvement. And so overall, there's been a gain. I think, well, that's probably a positive sign for New Zealand because we have been losing people and now we're losing fewer.
5: You've already given us the numbers for the dollar, but shall we do the markets or you could do a recap, whatever you
14: like. Well, which, you know what, the dollar was basically a little change, let's just say that, because I just gave you the numbers and they weren't that different from before. But the NZX was up 11 points and that's a lot better than what we saw at the ASX, which was down 0.75%. So our closing number was 13,760. Brent crude up slightly, trading at $106 a barrel. And gold was up nearly $6 to $4,162 per ounce.
5: Thank you, Nona. Nona Peltier there with your business news. It is almost exactly 20 to 6 right now, and you're listening to Checkpoint on RNZ National. Ho mai o whakaro, do flick us your feedback, 2101 on text, or send us an email, checkpoint@rnz.co.nz.
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7: A Massey University Emeritus Professor says data shows that diversity benefits countries and communities. New Zealand First Leader Winston Peters told last night's TVNZ multi-party debate that diversity was weakness and disunity. His party's policy is to hold a referendum on a legislated annual cap on the number of resident visas. But social scientist Paul Spoonley says companies which embrace ethnic and gender diversity did almost 40% better economically than those that did not. Health NZ says nursing schools should strengthen relationships with primary care, aged residential care and other non-hospital services to boost student nurse clinical placement spots. The Tertiary Education Commission has told nursing schools to limit enrolments to 2025 levels because there aren't enough student placement spots in hospitals. Nurse educators say the directive makes no sense as pressure on the workforce builds. 9 roller coasters have been closed across the US and Canada after a 42-year-old school employee was killed at the Six Flags Over Georgia theme park. Eyewitnesses have described the man falling headfirst back into the roller coaster and being ejected from the ride, falling to his death. The Vatican says Pope Leo has been diagnosed with lung cancer, but has had successful 90-minute surgery in Rome to remove the whole lower lobe of his right lung. The lump was detected during what the Vatican has described as routine checks on the 71-year-old pontiff. The Pope is expected to remain in hospital for about a week. Those are the headlines. A quick look at the short forecast. Northland to Manawatu, also Coromandel Bay of Plenty and the Central High Country. Cloudy with patchy drizzle. Rain about Taranaki tonight, spreading elsewhere tomorrow. Hauora Whenua to Wellington. Rain or drizzle, easing to isolated showers tomorrow. Gisborne to Wairarapa, mainly fine but scattered rain in Wairarapa, spreading elsewhere tomorrow. Marlborough and Nelson, rain clearing to fine overnight, some scattered showers tomorrow. Buller to Westland, rain with heavy falls easing to isolated showers. For Canterbury, North Otago, Dunedin and Clutha, rain easing to scattered showers tomorrow. For the remainder of Otago, Fiordland and Southland, scattered showers turning to rain in the morning, easing to isolated showers. And the Chatham Islands, occasional drizzle with rain tomorrow night. It's 18 to 6.
5: Ngā mihi, Karen. Bella Craig is back to update us on traffic.
8: Kia ora, Lisa. Well, in Auckland, a look at the motorways for those leaving the city centre. If you're heading south, it's 50 minutes to Papakura. On the northern, it's 40 minutes to Silverdale. And on the northwestern, it's 25 minutes to Te Atatū. To Wellington, and there's still a heavy patch on State Highway 1 building south just before the Terrace Tunnel. And looking to Christchurch, we've had a text in that says Selwyn Street is closed onto Brougham Street, and it's causing 20-minute delays for routes between Morehouse Avenue and Brougham Street. and any other traffic tips, you can text us on 2101.
5: Thanks, Bala Craig, there with your traffic update. Let's get to a bit of your feedback now on our earlier conversation around diversity and whether it is a good or bad thing for New Zealand. This stems from one of the leaders' debates, multi-party leaders' debate with TVNZ last night. Four of the five leaders said it was a good thing. Winston Peters did not. So this listener says, I think that diversity is great. When I visit Melbourne, I always catch a train to Springvale in the eastern suburbs and Chinatown in the CBD. Lots of Asian food along with other varieties. Yum. I love it. Anna says, agree, no to a referendum. You need people to know all the pros and cons of an issue to have a healthy debate. And one way to do that would be opportunity parties, citizens' assembly. It would do exactly what Professor Spoonley suggests in an educated and representative way. And this too, are the migrants all highly skilled? Searching the Immigration New Zealand accredited employer list for vape business returns over 80 results, liquor returns over 200, and dairy over 430. 2101 on text if you would like to have your say on that issue or anything else you've heard on the programme. Let's head to the United Kingdom now. We're joined by our correspondent in London, Lucy Thompson. Lucy, the head of the Intelligence Service, has given his annual address in London. Any nuggets in that?
15: Lisa, plenty of nuggets. MI5 Chief Sir Ken McCullum, he's given his speech and in it has painted a rather serious picture when it comes to increasing threats to the United Kingdom. He says the threat from foreign adversaries has quadrupled over the past decade, with Russia leading the way as the number one aggressor. And as a result of these increasing threats, MI5 is now devoting more resources to countering threats from hostile states than it did during the Cold War. Now, Sir Ken said Russia had stopped short of using conventional conflict against NATO and is instead trying to unsettle European countries by utilising non-military tactics such as cyber attacks, sabotage and disinformation. He also warned of growing threats from Iran, of which he said there have been 50 arrests made in the past year, predominantly aimed at Jewish communities, he said, but also at harder targets like military sites. And of course, that brought into question the recent incident at RAF Fairford. And while he didn't speak directly to that during his speech, told reporters afterwards the incident was not unique, adding, we have seen Iranian interest beyond RAF Fairford in the UK. Sir Ken also warned of rising threats from extreme right-wing terrorism and said artificial intelligence was playing an increasing role. In fact, MI5 has already caught terrorists seeking to exploit AI, he said, by integrating the technology with drones, among several other things. Now, interestingly, Lisa, he also addressed Russia's attempts to influence Brexit, which we spoke about on Monday. He said this was not new news, but also stressed that the result of that 2016 referendum was not in dispute, adding that he was actually worried about the ongoing debate on Russian interference and how that could play into adversaries' hands by making the those trolls look 10 feet tall, he said. So a lot of nuggets to come out of this latest address, Lisa.
5: And there is new research out about the state of the UK's bird population. All the bird lovers here will be leaning into their radios. Lucy, don't disappoint.
15: Oh, unfortunately, it's not good news, Lisa. In fact, wild bird populations in the UK have fallen to their lowest level since records began, with nearly half of native breeding species in decline. Now, these new figures are from conservation organisations and they show average population populations across 132 species fell by 19% between 1970 and 2025, with farmland birds, so tree sparrows, for example, and seabirds among the worst affected. Professor Richard Gregory, he's a conservation expert over here, says the findings are shocking and sobering, also because birds are an important indicator of the health of the overall environment. But it's not all doom and decline. The figures also reveal some success stories. Red kite populations have increased by 48% since 2019, while firecrests have risen 300%. Lisa, they're the tiny birds with the orangey-yellow mohawk, if you've ever seen one. And cranes, they're also making a comeback with numbers reaching a record 87 breeding pairs across the UK. So there are some positive stories in there, but overall a rather concerning picture for bird populations here.
5: Who doesn't like a mohawk on a bird? I mean, it just seems right. Let's talk about the, it's Miss, what is it, Miss Britain or the contest?
15: Miss Great Britain.
5: Miss Great
15: That's
5: Britain.
15: Right.
5: Yeah.
15: And this year we have a 71-year-old by the name of Anne Marie Harper, better known probably by her social media handle, Glamour Gran Anne. And she's preparing to compete in Miss Great Britain and make history as the oldest Scottish finalist in the pageant's 81-year history. As a 71-year-old, Glamour Gran, she'll compete in the Miss Great Britain Classic category, which is open to women aged 45 and over, qualifying for that after winning her local event back in June. So she will be competing against some slightly younger contestants, but she says that's never let that get in her way in the past. In fact, at the ripe age of 66, Glamour Gran launched her own cosmetics brand, which sells a makeup palette called the Glam Goddess Collection. She's also very active on social media, putting a lot of the more recent social media influences to shame on Instagram and TikTok pages. They both have several thousand followers. Anyway, that final takes place in Leicester on Friday, so I'll let you know how she gets on.
5: I can't wait to hear, but also, who judges? Is it sort of like, do the people get a vote or is it a panel? Or?
15: Well, they take part in a range of different sort of categories, I suppose. And yes, they have a panel of judges and I don't think there is much public input, but they're judged on a whole range of different things depending on the category. So we wish her all the best.
5: Yeah, because I bet that old Glamour Gran would be top of the pops if it was a sort of, if it was a public vote.
15: But me too, Lisa.
5: We stand very by for the results. Thank you, Lucy. Lucy Thompson there, our UK correspondent joining us live from London. It is 10 minutes away from 6 now. Kia mo tonu mai. Do stay with us. You're listening to Checkpoint on RNZ National. French students say they are not giving up their fight for better learning conditions despite clashes between police and protesters. Hundreds of thousands of students, families and trade unionists have been marching in cities across France for weeks, demanding changes to the education system and classrooms. Analysts say it's a powerful time to be protesting in the lead up to next year's presidential election. The ABC's Stephanie Smail reports.
16: Police and protesters clash on the streets of Paris. Tear gas and water cannons unleashed on the crowd. High school students expressing frustration about the aggression, arguing the weeks-long protests have been mostly peaceful.
17: We're just demonstrating for our basic, simple rights, and then they arrive with mortars and gas. So we shout cute little slogans, and then we're the bad guys who get violently repressed. There are thousands of young people demonstrating, and the only things we see are burning trash cans and vandalism, and I think that's a poor summary of what's going on.
16: Demonstrations over teacher shortages, overcrowded classrooms, and crumbling school buildings have been held across the country, and protesters are vowing not to stand down.
18: Nobody expected the movement to take on such a scale. And now you have a government thinking, wait, what's going on? What's happening? And the youth are right.
16: Activist Greta Thunberg joined the crowds on the northern outskirts of Paris where the protests first started.
19: The French students are now showing the world how we should be standing up and how we should be revolting against an extremely violent system, and they're leading by example.
16: Romain Fathy is an associate professor at the Australian National University and was a student protester in Paris in the early 2000s.
20: Some of the demands are about having more teachers. Some of the demands are about having a different platform to move from high school to higher education, because the current platform, Parcoursup, has been criticized for years because it doesn't work very well. Some of the demands also are about, yes, newer buildings or better facilities. But often it's not a matter of money. It's also a matter of being heard.
16: Romaine Fathier explains it's a good time for students to be raising their voices ahead of the 2027 French presidential election.
20: If there is a lot of French people joining in, yes, that will have to be addressed and perhaps nipped into the bud before it gets worse. And in that situation, I think, given the timing, the government is likely to cave in. And that's why the high school students are putting that pressure, because they know that their bargaining power at this very specific point in time, before the election, that's going to carry their voice further at this point in time.
16: The French protests have prompted a broader wave of student activism in Europe, with protesters in Albania hurling bricks at the education ministry. The Albanian demonstrations are centred on higher education costs, financial support and job prospects after graduation. And in Greece, students have set up tents in central Athens to draw attention to the cost of living crunch for young people.
5: And that report was from the ABC's Stephanie Smale. It was one of the first horror movies made by British production company Hammer Films to be shot in colour, and it kicked off a franchise of 9 movies. Now, nearly 70 years after its release, a restored version of the classic Dracula is about to terrify audiences all over again. A special screening in Bradford, England will feature a long-lost scene once deemed too gruesome to be shown. The BBC's Corinne Wheatley has more.
21: Widely regarded as a horror masterpiece that influenced a whole genre, Hammer's 1958 film was the first time Dracula had appeared on screen in full colour, shocking and delighting cinema audiences. It's now been restored in 4K, and its premiere in the north of England will be here at Bradford Science and Media Museum.
22: So it came out originally in 1958, and this was kind of the time of the teenager. And so, of course, when people get to a certain age, they want to rebel against what went before. And these Hammer films, and Dracula in particular, was in bright colour. It was showing something which hadn't been seen before. It was literally blood red. And so I think it got a really, really positive response from new audiences.
23: And it was censored to a certain extent at the time, wasn't it? What can you tell us about that?
22: Yeah, like every film, it goes through the censorship or classification process. And if there are items in there which they think are just a bit too much for audiences, then they will insist on making cuts. And of course it was an X certificate as well, which back then meant you had to be 16 to go and see it, but it was the highest certification it could have. And they just thought some of it was just a bit too gruesome for audiences at the time.
21: The restored version contains some of that unseen footage, and it's appropriate the movie will be shown here because the museum already houses many artefacts connected to Phil Leakey and Roy Ashton, who did the makeup for the Hammer horror films. A pool of blood leads to the highlight, the fangs Christopher Lee wore as Count Dracula and designed specifically for close-up shots. The plastic tube released fake blood as the vampire went in to bite his victims.
23: We don't know exactly what's in this lost footage. Even the team here don't know because they haven't seen it yet. But we think there's about 3 minutes of it and that it was discovered in a Warner Brothers warehouse. It'll be fascinating for big fans of the film to see what was deemed too gruesome for British and American audiences at the time.
22: A lot of horror films today are much harsher than anything you will see in Dracula. But it's more about the atmosphere, and it's about the history, and it's about the influence. And you can see within the Hammer Dracula so many films which came afterwards, how they're influenced by it.
21: Tickets are still available for the screening of Dracula on Thursday the 15th of October. There'll be plenty more cult classics, and if you're easily scared like me, family-friendly movies shown here for Halloween, promising a fantastic spooky season for film fans.
5: And that story was from the BBC. Well, Wallace Chapman is in the studio. Hi, yeah. Wall.
24: Kia ora.
5: What do you got? You'll be talking about lots of serious stuff, but really what matters is the question of the day.
24: We've almost been politicked out, haven't we? Actually, I won't say that because we have whipped
5: away. No. We're junkies. But anyway.
24: You know, it's amazing, Lisa, how personal people have got with me. Here's one. FFS, grow up, Wallace. So here it is.
5: Yes.
24: I simply asked the question of the day, is a biscuit the same as a cookie? I'll start first. No, my theory is, and it's a good one, a biscuit has to snap when it breaks.
0: 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In a few moments' time, we open on 13690 kHz in the 22-metre band. Once again, retune now to 13690 kHz in the 22-metre band. We can also be heard online at rnzi.com.

0: RNZ News at 6 o'clock. Kia ora, good afternoon. I'm Karen McCarthy. Infrastructure sector leaders are concerned about the country's long-term capacity to deliver on future investment. Infrastructure New Zealand's survey found nearly half of the 290 respondents reported losing staff overseas in the past year. 44% say they have reduced staff numbers, and the industry body's chief executive, Nick Leggett, says 56% consider the country is ill-prepared if investment increases in the next 12 months.
1: We've got to recognise that when there comes an uplift in work in New Zealand, that if we've got a fewer number of people who are skilled to be able to deliver that infrastructure, it's going to cost us more to bring them back into the industry, whether we're bringing them back from overseas or just from other parts of the economy.
0: The survey also found that more than 91% believe the election is creating uncertainty. Internal documents have revealed New Zealand Food Safety was aware of possible health risks over a now banned pesticide, despite downplaying it publicly. The pesticide, methamidafos, was found on silver beet in 2022 at 380 times the legal limit. The chemical was banned in 2024. A report on the breach obtained by Greenpeace shows New Zealand Food Safety couldn't rule out a food safety risk, especially for children. Greenpeace Executive Director Russell Norman says that's in contrast to the watchdog's public statements that there was no risk. Food Safety says chronic pesticide exposure may be a risk, but a one-off is not a threat. The Green Party says a bed levy is a common-sense way to fund infrastructure under pressure from visitors. The party's announced it will give councils the power to charge visitors spending the night and set up a national Airbnb register. Green Party co-leader Chloe Swarbrick told Checkpoint it's basically a tax, but it will help reduce the burden on ratepayers. National previously U-turned on a bed levy commitment, while Labour leader Chris Hipkins says bed levies are a decision for councils. An advocate for survivors abused in state care says there are clear parallels between the failures identified by the 2024 Royal Commission of Inquiry and the case of sex offender Timothy Fisher. A scathing report was released yesterday that found the Teaching Council should have struck Fisher off a decade before he was convicted for indecency and sex offences against children. Keith Whiffen, himself a survivor, says the case immediately made him think of the findings of the Abuse and Care Royal Commission of Inquiry.
2: This needs to be a warning to other entities as well, who still need to bring about culture change and to make sure always that child safety is their first point of consideration, over and above everything else and anything else.
0: The Teaching Council has apologised for its handling of the case. Watercare mistakenly billed tens of thousands of Aucklanders early, deducting more than $6 million from their accounts. Chief Financial Officer Angela Neeson says the error during an upgrade of Watercare's billing system impacted 44,000 customers. She says Watercare is deeply sorry and has already offered affected customers refunds. But Ms. Neeson says customers who request refunds will need to pay their bill manually on the due date. Auckland Mayor Wayne Brown says he wasn't made aware of the error until he was approached by media. He says he expects better, but it's good that Watercare reacted quickly. A front moving up the South Island is forecast to bring 100 km per hour gusts to the capital later tonight. A wind watch is in place for Wellington and Marlborough Sounds from 9 this evening until 4 on Thursday morning. Met Service meteorologist Dom Barry says the worst of the weather is expected around 9 and 10 this evening.
3: We get a really good squeeze, particularly in the Cook Strait, whenever these fronts move up the country in this fashion. And in this occasion, that squeeze is a little stronger than what your average Wellington day might turn out to be.
0: Dom Barry says the wind watch has a moderate chance of being upgraded to a warning. Ukraine's President Volodymyr Zelensky says a Russian ballistic missile attack has hit an energy facility and a residential building in Kyiv. Two people are reported to have been killed and 21 injured. It's the second attack in as many nights, the BBC's Dan Johnson reports.
4: Ballistic missiles have again struck Kyiv before the sirens sounded, warning people to take shelter. When it happened the night before, there was speculation America had cut off access to key intelligence, enabling Ukraine to track incoming threats. Donald Trump denied that was the case.
5: Have we stopped sharing intel with Ukraine?
6: No, we haven't. We helped them. But we're really helping them get to a final answer. We want the war ended.
4: But President Zelensky said another attack had been launched without Ukraine receiving any advance warning from its partners.
0: That's the news.
7: And a Taiwanese leader says, let's become independent, you're going to have war.
8: This week, the small island and the conflict it could spark between the United States and China.
7: The reality is that China is the power it is. It has stated unambiguously what it will do. We have to take that seriously. We can't take the risk.
8: Professor of Chinese Studies Kerry Brown explains why doing nothing about Taiwanese independence is the best policy. 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
0: Wallace Chapman and guests here next on the panel. That's after the short forecast from Met Service to midnight on Thursday. Northland to Manawatu, also Coromandel, Bay of Plenty and the Central High Country. Cloudy with patchy drizzle, rain about Taranaki tonight, spreading elsewhere in the morning, briefly heavy, easing to scattered showers later. Hora Whenua to Wellington, rain or drizzle, easing to isolated showers tomorrow. Gisborne to Wairarapa, mainly fine, scattered rain in Wairarapa, spreading elsewhere tomorrow for a time. Marlborough and Nelson, rain clearing to fine overnight, scattered showers tomorrow afternoon. Buller to Westland, rain with heavy falls, easing to isolated showers tonight. For Canterbury, North Otago, Dunedin and Clutha, rain easing to scattered showers tomorrow afternoon or evening. For the remainder of Otago, Fiordland and Southland, scattered showers turning to rain in the morning, easing to isolated showers by evening. And for the Chatham Islands, occasional drizzle with rain tomorrow night. 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
10: Tonight, nursing numbers are shaping up to be an election issue. Is it time for compulsory nurse-to-patient ratios? We don't have them like other countries do. And how Wellington's community housing system is failing its most vulnerable. Also on the panel tonight, thieves are making off with beloved trees from a Coromandel cemetery. And our question of the day, as you can imagine, we've had a huge response to this, is a cookie the same as a biscuit? I said no. My personal theory is a biscuit must snap if you break it. A cookie crumbles. That's my theory. I'm sticking to it. Wallace, technically a biscuit means twice cooked baked. But yes, I think you're right. Ginger nut is the ultimate biscuit ever, says Jason. Another one here. If it softens after cooking, it is not a biscuit. Biscuits remain crisp and snap when bitten after cooking. So keep those texts coming. 2101. You can even on the panel at rnz.co.nz. With me this evening, Nikki Bazant, journalist and author. Kia ora, Nikki. How are you this evening?
11: Kia ora, Wallace.
10: Nice to have you on. And Chris Clark, company director, former CEO of World Vision. How are you, Chris?
12: I'm very well, but slightly jet lagged. Just got back from Barcelona yesterday.
10: Really?
12: Yeah.
10: Goodness gracious me. Well, nice to have you on the show, on the panel. In the hot seat, Nikki Bazant, Chris Clark. Stay with us. 2101 is that number to text. And you can join us for more politics on the whip at 7:30 p.m. tonight, half an hour. Tracy Martin, Annabelle Lee Mather, and Stephen Parker. But just a policy watch, the rolling wall of policies, and goodness me, they're coming thick and fast, aren't they? National unveiling its Auckland policy, reinstating council off-street parking, car parking requirements. They say they will make Auckland commuters' and residents' lives easier. Chris Bishop says National will reinstate minimum off-street car parking requirements that was scrapped by Labor in 2020. He said the blanket ban on minimum car park requirements has not worked. Many streets, especially in Auckland, are clogged and hard to get through, and people are now parking on berms and footpaths. We have two Aucklanders in studio, Nikki Bazant. Do you agree with National's policy?
11: I'm a little bit torn about it, to be honest. You know, I live in an apartment building myself, Wallace, and we don't have parking in the building. And for the most part, I think most people that live in inner city apartments don't really run cars unless they do have parking in the building, which I think is fine. I do have a car, and I do actually have the luxury, if you want to call it that, of a permit that I can park on the street.
10: How do you get that?
11: Near my building. It's a heritage building. There's a legacy parking scheme that's associated with the building, so I'm kind of lucky that way. But on the other hand, if I didn't have that, I would probably be happy not having a car. So
10: would you?
11: I would, actually, yeah, I would, because my car doesn't get much use. But I think that there's always a case for people who need to have cars. And if you want to have, like I've got in my building, I've got older people living there. There are families. There are people with young kids or babies. If you want to have a diverse community in those settings, then you kind of need to be a little bit flexible around being accommodating for some cars, I think.
10: What do you think, Chris Clark? Do you see in Auckland now the case that cars are parked up on footpaths and berms willy-nilly?
12: I don't see that, because we live in the suburbs. But what I do see is it feels like we're a city going through its adolescent years. We've been through childhood. We're trying to approach adulthood. Any adolescent is going to be slightly awkward. At times shows great potential. At other times, everything's slightly uncoordinated. And this is what it feels like, is that Auckland is trying to move towards being an international city where we've got many people living inside the city with really good public transport, less reliant on cars. That's what Barcelona was this past week.
10: Mm. Oh.
12: Hardly anyone in Barcelona owns a car, but pretty well everybody lives in an apartment in the inner city. And I think that's the transition that we're going through. And the trouble is, what comes first, the public transport or allowing for car parking? And that feels like the adolescence slightly awkward years. But I have a problem with the policy. And this is the problem for me. It is actually, what is central government doing to local government in terms of telling them what should happen? Who knows best for Auckland? I don't think it is Wellington. Mm. I do think it's Auckland. Now, we have democracy. And if we don't like our local elected people, we replace them. But this overreach by government really troubles me. And quite frankly, given all the issues we're grappling with at the moment around health, around education, around welfare, around foreign aid and so on, what on earth is this government doing focusing on inner city car parking? Where are their priorities? I think they've got them wrong.
10: If I'm hearing right, you're saying, what's a minister from the Hutt Valley doing dictating to us Aucklanders where to put up car parks?
12: 100%. And it's not about the individual. It's not about Chris Bishop, who's obviously a very competent minister. It's about the fact is, what a central government feeling that it actually has freedom to tell local government what should happen in their city. I think that's the major problem that I have.
10: Interesting to hear your response. If you live in Auckland and if you have an issue with cars parked on berms and footpaths, let us know. And whether or not your street's clogged, because I know, Nikki, there are many streets, I hear them, there's an apartment block gone next to me. They don't have car parks. Now I have got to park my car 12 houses away. After shopping, I've got to drag the shopping 12 houses away to my house.
11: Yeah.
10: I've heard that before on the feedback.
11: It does have a little tinge of NIMBY to it, doesn't it? Which I mean, you know, it would be frustrating if you had always been able to park outside your house and then you couldn't, and I can relate to that.
10: Christina says apartments are generally in the city, whereas the intensive homes being built have never two garages for parking, but due to these homes either being rented and each occupant has a car, or they have converted the garage provided to accommodation. This is a fact. Negotiating streets in my area of East Auckland has become very challenging. Either room for one vehicle at a time. It's frankly dangerous. Ruth in Christchurch says, requirement for off-street parking. Jerry Brownlee removed this requirement in Christchurch in the replacement district plan post-earthquake, says Ruth. Another one, Louise says, Auckland should become like Japan, where you need to prove you have parking before you are allowed to buy a car. Isn't that interesting? All right, you're on the panel, RNZ National. Now, to this, last week we talked to Joan Buchanan, a tenant advocate and resident at Newton Apartments in Wellington. It was from

0: kind portrait of your partnership?
1: Yeah, sure. Look, I can appreciate, you know, if you're listening in last week or saw the paper a couple of weeks ago, you'd have some concerns around some of these issues in our community. I'm really happy to talk about Te Toi Mahana and what role we play as a community housing provider in the community. So for your listeners, we're one of the largest providers of affordable homes in New Zealand. So we provide homes to around 3,000 people here in Wellington. All our tenants receive a subsidy on their rent so that they can afford a home and, you know, would otherwise, you know, be struggled to get housing in the private market.
0: Yeah.
1: And look, for most tenants, just like you and I, they wake up, they go to work, drop their kids off at school, and they don't really want their landlord intruding on their lives, which I'm sure you can appreciate. But for a small number of others, they do have additional needs, and that is where we work closely with partners in the community to ensure that these tenants have the support that they need.
0: Okay. Hey, Seb, I just want to play something that Joan Buchanan said to us last week. Have a listen to this.
1: Sure.
2: We know other people that don't have electricity. I think that it's about the tenants' advisors who are empowered or in case not empowered. We have one in Newtown Park Flats that's there for 4 hours a week. If you break that down, she has 20 minutes per tenant per year. It's
0: okay.
2: Just not there.
0: It's not good, Seb.
1: Yeah, well, I mean, let's unpack this, I think, because, you know, the roles of a community housing provider are different to other support services in the community. So, I mean, I can't comment on specific tenant matters, but if a tenant doesn't have power in their flat, for example, our team would pick that up pretty quickly.
0: No, 10 years.
1: Well,
0: this guy, I know you can't comment on specific, but this guy didn't have power for 10 years in your place.
1: Well, yes, let me finish if I can. We would pick that up pretty quickly and we would connect that tenant to other support available in the community. That might be budgeting services, it might be mental health support, whatever is needed. You know, and as a landlord, we can't force a tenant to connect to power and it would be inappropriate for us to do so. So that's why we work with others in the community,
0: okay,
1: and connect them with that support that's better tailored for those tenants that need.
0: I understand what you're saying. Let's go around the panel on this. Nikki Bazant.
3: Yeah, I mean, I read this story. I found it very affecting and very sad and just quite tragic that this is happening in New Zealand, that we've got people living in these conditions. And I guess just like any human, really, I want to know if things have improved for these people who are highlighted in the story. I know you can't speak, Seb, on individual cases, but perhaps you can generally say, have things improved? Have people's conditions got better? For example, someone who doesn't have power or who's living in a very mouldy, horrible, cold and unsuitable house?
0: Or who can't get through their door because they're in a wheelchair.
1: Yeah, look, any tenant that has a concern like this, we will work with them to provide the solution that best meets their needs. But again, it's about roles and responsibilities. For us, we provide affordable, stable homes to people that need it, and we do need to work with others in the community to provide additional support. I mean, accessibility's you know, that is a challenge for any provider of housing. We match our tenants with the homes that best suit them when they first are housed with us. And over time, you know, sometimes those needs change and we will work with a tenant to, you know, make modifications to their home or whatever the support that is needed.
0: I want to play one more clip and then I'll come to Chris Clark. So this is something else Joan said around accountability. Take a listen.
2: But we need an organization that cares about the well-being of their tenants. And that's not what we experience. We don't experience that. They will tell you that they do, and they run around with great marketing things. And it's like having a hospital. That's the best way I can describe it. Having a hospital, it looks like a hospital. The building is maintained like a hospital.

0: The finances are like a hospital, but we have no idea if people are coming out healthier or not healthier. There's no form of accountability that TTM has for the health and well-being of the tenants.
1: Stay there, Seb. Chris Clark.
2: Can I pick up on the point that Joe makes about no accountability for the health and well-being of the tenants? Because, Seb, you'll be able to help us here, is that prior to Te Toi Mahana, the buildings were owned by the Wellington City Council, as I understand it, and was actually the second largest landlord in the country, and that many of your clients actually were people who are facing great vulnerabilities, mental health challenges, migrants, refugees, and so on. So this was an ageing housing stock and clients with particular needs. That the transfer of control from the Wellington City Council to Te Toi Mahana actually was a move away from a social services approach to much more about you actually being a connector. So in some respects, although you always have responsibilities as a landlord, your responsibilities are quite limited under the current situation in which you operate. Am I right in understanding that?
3: Yes. So, I mean, we're a registered community housing provider. So, we're in addition to being a landlord, we're regulated by the Community Housing Regulatory Authority. So that means all our tenants get a discount on their rent, so they can afford their homes. And it also means we are much more connected into the social service system in our community, so that we can provide the right service to the tenants that need it the most.
2: Yes, because behind that, you've talked a lot about being a connector, and that's what I understand your role is largely to connect people who face real need, and obviously you'll have a sense of who that is, with agencies like, I don't know, the City Mission, some of the other providers around the city, more than it is for you actually to be specifically a social services agency. But the expectation of many seems to be that you're also a social services agency. But as I understand it, that's actually no longer your brief. Am I correct?
3: That's correct, and in fact, we're prohibited or restricted from offering social services directly to our tenants. The provision of homes, affordable homes to our tenants, needs to be separated from.
1: Okay, before you go, because I've got to move on. For example, the person who cannot get the wheelchair through their corridor, who fixes that? You or the social service?
3: We'll work with, if a tenant is facing those sorts of challenges, we'll work with the tenant and other providers. And if there's another home with us or with it elsewhere in the system, we'll try and find a suitable home for them.
1: Okay. Hey, thanks for coming on, Seb. Kia ora. Do appreciate it.
3: Kia ora.
1: That is Seb Bishop, who is from Te Toi Mahana. So what do you think about that? 2101, you may have experienced this community housing provider. You're on the panel, NZ National, at 22 past 6.
4: Wallace Chapman, the panel on RNZ National.
1: The number of nurses staffing at hospital wards has now become an election issue, understaffing making a real impact. Every second day we hear about nurses and staffing, don't we? EDs as well. 83% of frontline nurses said in a review a few years ago that patients did not receive complete care on understaffed shifts. Now, it's now been revealed today, actually, there was a government directive earlier this month to limit nurse enrolments to manage the pipeline. Andrew Jarl is a professor of nursing at the University of Auckland. Professor Jarl, kia ora, nice to have you here.
5: Kia ora, Wallace. Thank you very much for inviting me.
1: I was a bit surprised, actually, Andrew, that we don't have a minimum cap or a minimum nurse to staff ratio. What countries do?
5: A couple of states in America, California and Oregon, British Columbia and Canada, Queensland and Victoria in Australia. And that's about the limit of it in terms of what's legislated.
1: Okay. Let's go to the panel on this. Nikki Bazant.
6: Yeah, I was really interested to read your piece, Andrew, and I it makes intuitive sense what you say here, that that not having enough nurses rostered on, or not having the adequate number of nurses to patients, can cause death. But maybe you can spell it out for us as to how that happens.
5: Okay, well, a key job for nurses is surveillance. And obviously, if you have fewer nurses on a shift, there's less time to adequately monitor patients. Now, vital signs might get taken at the necessary times, But if you have a very sick patient, then that patient will get more attention than other patients. And so you're not monitoring them as frequently for decline. And it's those little changes that are really important.
1: That's actually quite crystal clear. And look, if you are listening, have you been in a hospital and, you know, sure, the staff are great, but you had to wait for a long time for a nurse to come. You pressed that bell, you needed a nurse to come, and they wouldn't come for whatever reason. Let me know, 2101. Anonymous, of course, but I can imagine it's quite the issue. Chris Clark.
2: Oh, and we saw this firsthand, Andrew. My parents were involved in quite a serious accident. They're both very elderly and admitted to hospital, and the care they received was exemplary. But what we noticed was just how short-staffed, particularly the nurses and the healthcare assistants were across the whole care time. I guess the question I've got for you, Andrew, and knowing your background and research, is my understanding is that the best practice is around one nurse to about four patients, allowing for acuity and so on. What would the current ratio be in New Zealand in terms of one nurse to how many patients?
5: Well, I have a son working, and it's not abnormal for that to be at least 1 to 5, if not 1 to 8.
2: So is the question about ratios, or is the question actually about the adequacy of the workforce? Because you could have a really superb system, and you've got Trendcare, I understand, which is admittedly pretty clunky.
1: Andrew, you're talking with a former CEO of a DHB.
2: Oh, yeah, sorry, Andrew. But yeah, this is not new, the idea of doing ratios and doing planning. But the question is more, is at the end of the day, do we just simply have a nursing shortage and no amount of planning will actually address that?
5: Yes, we do have a nursing shortage, and the problem with the care capacity demand management, which is also known as Trendcare, is that it requires you having excess staff in one place that you can move to another place within a hospital environment. So you're not shifting staff between hospitals, just within hospitals. The real issue here is that the government has turned off the tap, and you know, we know from March 2024, there was a hiring freeze. We know that now, according to staff this morning, that schools of nursing have been instructed to wind down the tap for producing new nurses back to 2025 levels. And that's the big issue. The government turns off the tap, and so you're not replacing, or can only inadequately replace people who leave.
1: Turn off the tap for now because they want to manage the pipeline, making sure that nurses get those placements, Andrew.
5: Yeah. Well, the reason why they're trying to make sure that the nurses that the placements can be managed is because they don't have enough nurses to mentor and coach the student nurses.
1: Hey, Andrew, a bit of response here. Yes, 20 minutes when a bedpan was needed immediately. Another one here.
5: Yep.
1: Another one. Post-operative mortality is directly linked to nursing ratios. You want to say something else, Chris?
2: Yeah, Andrew, the turning off the tap that you're referring to in terms of nurses, how much do you think this is associated with the nurses' pay equity agreement, which was one of the last agreements reached before pay equity was actually done away with? So in other words, the budget is inadequate to cover the current staffing levels.
5: It wouldn't surprise me if the budget was inadequate. We have had decades of underfunding in the health service, and it's not specific to the current government. Independent reports have confirmed that. So, yes, it is a funding issue. It always comes back down to money.
1: Hey, Andrew, thanks for being with us. Come tomorrow to an overseas health expert who actually spent a lot of time in New Zealand tomorrow on the panel talking about what we need to do to better overall manage the health system cross-party. For now, though, Professor Joel, thank you for being with us on the panel.
5: Thank you, Wallace, and I'd better listen to tomorrow.
1: Yeah, indeed. Yes, we. It's shaping up to be a very big issue, health, this election. So quite a bit of response coming through. The question was, how long did you have to wait for a nurse when you were in hospital? 2101. 29 past 6. I just want to sneak in this. All right, so it's gone around the world. The new White House press sec, Katie Zachariah, made her debut on the podium, and to quote The Guardian US, with all the warmth, wisdom and political dexterity of an AI avatar. But see what you think.
7: Good morning. I am so honored to work for President Trump and the American people as the new White House press secretary. I want to thank President Trump for his trust that he has placed in me. I have wanted to work for him for a very long time. I'm looking forward to working with each of you as well, especially as we are in the middle of the midterm blitz with energy and excitement.
1: Energy and excitement, and it keeps on going like that. So you get the sense. Okay, Nikki. Wow.
6: This poor woman, Wallace, she's just learning to read, and they've put her up in front of the White House press corps. Very unfair.
2: Hey, why does President Trump even need a press secretary? Isn't he his own press secretary?
1: It's fair to say, I think, that we don't want to be unkind here. The world was a bit shocked.
6: And yet not shocked, because we are talking about the Trump administration. But yeah, I mean, of all the people that they could have put in that role, she didn't appear to be particularly adept, yes. Let's say, to be kind.
2: She broke a few rules of communication. It would be quite good if she'd actually looked at the audience to start with, I would have thought.
6: Yeah, maybe like read over what she was going to say before she got up there.
1: Yeah.
6: The most bizarre thing. I've seen some good parodies already on Instagram, so if you're keen, you know, check those out. Very funny. I suspect that all of the comedians are going to be having a lot of fun with this.
1: All right, you're on the panel, RNZ National. Don't forget, we have The Whip at 7:30 tonight, and we are going to be discussing a lot of politics this evening because there's been a lot around. It's 6:31.
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8: Leaders in the infrastructure sector say staff losses are leaving them concerned about the country's long-term ability to deliver on future investment. Infrastructure New Zealand's survey of 290 respondents found half reported losing staff overseas in the past year. Internal documents show New Zealand Food Safety was aware of possible health risks after a now-banned pesticide was found on silver beet in 2022, but downplayed it publicly. Methamphetamine was discovered at 380 times the legal limit. An Auckland lobby group is calling for Watercare to be investigated after it mistakenly billed tens of thousands of customers early for a combined $6 million. And a wind watch is in place for Wellington and Marlborough Sounds from 9 this evening until 4 tomorrow morning. Met Service says there is a moderate chance of it being upgraded to a warning. Those are the headlines. More news at 7.
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0: not the 80s if you're not talking about Cyndi Lauper. On this day in 83, Cyndi Lauper, formerly a member of the group Blue Angel, issues her first album, She's So Unusual. Girls just want to have fun, and time after time, they become 80s touchstones. But I loved this song the best, She Bop. I mean, Cyndi Lauper, hello, Nikki Bazin.
1: Yeah, can't beat her. And you know, she's still around and she still looks, she's stuck to the same look. I really give her.
0: Really?
1: Yeah, if you look at a picture of her, she's committed.
0: Great days, eh? I mean, you had, Chris, you had Madonna and you had Cyndi Lauper.
2: The best.
0: The best.
2: I agree. A 1980s soundtrack is just wonderful to play, isn't it? I just love listening to it. There's a joyousness and exuberance about it, which is lovely.
0: Chris is right, eh?
1: Oh, absolutely.
0: The joyousness and exuberance.
1: So it's such joyful times.
2: I did a thing, I don't think, no, I should confess it. I listened to a documentary on Michael Jackson on the plane on the way home, and just listening to that wonderful music and suspending some of the slightly odd things about it, thinking the music itself was unbelievably good.
0: Let's have a bit more of a listen. Here we go.

0: What a banger, Cyndi Lauper, She Bob, from her first album, She's So Unusual. Cyndi Lauper fans unite, 2101. Quite a bit of response coming through about how long were your stories about when you were waiting for nurse help in hospital. They're quite long, so I won't read any out later, but on the panel plus I'll try and fit some of those in. Okay, time for I've Been Thinking. Nikki Bazant, take it away.
1: Well, I've been thinking about the story that popped up yesterday of the Australian woman, I think she was an influencer, who was indignant that she was told on a Virgin Australia flight to zip up her jacket because she was wearing her gym gear, which was a little bra top and leggings, and they said it didn't meet flight dress standards or whatever. I don't want to comment on what she was wearing in particular, but it just got me thinking about what's appropriate to wear on flights. I've been on a few flights lately and I've noticed that there does not seem to be any rule about what you can and can't wear, what people consider to be appropriate. Mm. Like, I don't think that gym gear is the appropriate thing to wear on a plane, especially not the things that you're actually working out in.
0: I would agree.
1: And I don't think it's actually appropriate to wear anywhere except for the gym.
0: I would agree as well.
1: I just think, can we not just consider what might be appropriate and more suitable to be wearing when we're travelling and amongst the general public? I don't know. Am I being old-fashioned here? I might
0: no,
1: be.
0: No, you're not.
1: People
0: no,
1: will tell me, no. For sure. But I just think, can we not dress for the occasion?
2: Well, I'll tell you what, Nikki, having spent 27 of the last 36 hours on a flight from...
1: Yeah, you have some thoughts.
2: Sure did. We saw a lot of midriffs, we saw a lot of piercings, we saw a lot of very strange headgear. Do you know what I would have appreciated more is actually some deodorant being compulsory on the plane. Squeezed into economy after 27 hours, let me tell you. Yeah, it was pretty high.
1: Well, that's all part of being appropriate, isn't it?
2: What
1: would you appreciate from other people? Do that.
0: Nikki, we've lost our sense of occasion.
1: Yeah.
0: We've lost our sense of decorum. These days on the plane, it's everything goes.
1: Jandals,
0: and it's
1: there's
0: not
1: always
0: good enough.
1: The guy in jandals.
0: No, not into it.
1: There's always people in shorts.
0: That's right.
1: I mean, it depends on the shorts, maybe.
0: Don't wear shorts on planes, Nikki.
1: Yeah, I mean, remember look at the 60s. Look at photos.
0: Bring them back.
1: People used to dress up properly in their best clothes and their suits to get on a plane. I don't mind if we brought that back.
0: Who agrees with Nikki Bazant that standards on air travel have gone out the window? 2101. Lovely. Good on you. All right. On a very, very different note, Chris Clark, I've been thinking.
2: So, well, it's one of the reasons why I've been overseas the last few weeks is that I got this huge privilege to work with 24 largely Ukrainian pastors who are trying to anticipate what life will look like beyond the war. And, you know, I had deep questions about why on earth are they inviting a New Zealander to come all the way over to spend some time with them? What could I teach them? But what I was really struck by was language differences and so on. So we spent a lot of time showing each other photographs. And, you know, they wanted to see photographs of our house. So I'd show them a photograph of our house in Auckland. And they'd show me a photograph of their house. And it was literally bombed out. I was talking to one young man who showed me a photograph of his beautiful daughter. She's about 3 months old. And then through a translator was able to tell me the story. She was born in a hospital that was under a drone attack and there was no power when she was born. So they didn't even know if they'd be able to complete the birth or whether they'd survive the evening. Talking to these Ukrainian pastors, and I don't want to be unduly heavy about this, but what really struck me is that they said to me that they drop the kids off at school or at kindy or the equivalent and they don't know if they'll pick them up at the end of the day because the bombing is so discriminate. It's actually aimed at hospitals, it's aimed at schools, it's aimed at play centres. So they end up living their lives as if this is the last day of their life. And yet at the same time, they're running churches where they're trying to think strategically about what will life look beyond that. They talked about really simple things like when the drones first started to come, they used to all run to the shelters. Now they don't bother. So there's this, I wouldn't say fatalism, but a sense that if we see tomorrow, that's an absolute blessing. But that's not the end of the story. What also came through was this unbelievable resilience in the face of complete and absolute horror. Mm. But the thing that really struck me, because I was feeling a complete fraud in this kind of context, is wondering what can I bring? And they said to me, what you bring is normalcy. You remind us of what life was like before the war. And again, their lives were remarkably similar to our own, you know, in New Zealand before the war came. And secondly, what they were really impressed on me was they just want their stories told. They are really worried that they've been forgotten as a people. And so they were genuinely moved. And I was able to say, no, your story is told pretty well every day in New Zealand on the media. There are churches that pray every week for Ukrainians. And so just that sense that they're not forgotten. Reminded me of a time when I was in Lebanon working in refugee camps. And again, that was their comment. Not that we're being intrusive, not that we could teach them anything, but rather that we could tell their stories because they couldn't tell them themselves. So I came back with a real sense of just the extraordinary awfulness of what they're experiencing, but also the incredible resiliency and hopefulness they showed really in the most awful of situations. So I was deeply moved by the experience.
0: Kia ora, Chris. I'm just stunned and shocked to think that, you know, I could drop my young boy off to school knowing perhaps there is a chance that that school could be bombed by a drone that afternoon.
2: Oh, and look,
0: it's just utterly, utterly horrific.
2: It was, you know, part of me just wanted to say to this group of people, don't go home, stay here, you're safe here.
0: Gosh.
2: But they are willingly going back into that situation for their families, but also for the sake of their community. So I was really struck by that.
0: On another note here, just we switch you on the panel, standards of air travel have gone out the window. When you've been treated like cattle in economy, who would bother dressing for the experience? We might actually come back to that. Someone says, well, if I just spend 10 days in hospital for a cancer, the nurses are the best and they give their all. If I press the bell, they were prompt, but if delayed, I was happy to be patient and wait. They would get to me soon enough. So a lot of response, and a lot of response on your I've been thinking, Nikki Bazant, and Chris Kiora, thank you. Great stuff on the panel. And by the way, you can go back and listen to tonight's panel on Apple and Spotify, and I urge you to just listen and follow. It's 6:42.
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0: And don't forget, we have the Panel Plus tonight with Emile Donovan and The Whip with a great show lineup. Stephen Parker, Annabelle Lee Mather, and former New Zealand First Deputy Leader Tracy Martin. Now, who would even consider stealing trees from a cemetery? Well, there's always someone, isn't there? Thieves repeatedly uprooting trees and shrubbery across Thames Coromandel, and ratepayers have to pay the bill. We thought it'd be worthwhile to put a bit of sunlight on this sorry saga. So with us, Thames Coromandel District Mayor Peter Rivell. Peter, how are you?
4: I'm very well, thank you.
0: Good to have you here. Wallace here, Peter. Now, tell us, what's been happening, Peter?
4: Well, I will tell you, but can I just say that in the context of Chris's story, this feels pretty petty.
0: Understood. Understood. But you know, we're a broad church here, Peter. And even let me tell you this: Chris, it was pretty epic. But even the smallest community issues deserve some sunlight.
4: Yeah. Look. Absolutely. Look, this is something that we've noticed been happening over the last couple of months in a few places around our district. Now, I don't know how well you know our district, but it's paradise. It's
0: beautiful.
4: Beautiful. Yeah, and you know, we have a lot of people, volunteer groups who do a lot of work to make it look beautiful. And what we've noticed in a couple of the council reserves, that some of the trees, some of the young trees that have been planted, have been uprooted and taken away, and even some trees in a cemetery where we had some tataki trees, ornamental pear trees, some native grasses, they've been stolen, and you know, that is just seems highly disrespectful, but it just takes something away from the beauty of our district. So it's troubling, and we kind of just wanted to put a bit of sunlight on it so that people were aware. Well, we want just people in our district to be aware if they see that sort of thing happening. Can you please sort of step in or let the police know so that we can just stop it? Because you know, it just shouldn't be happening. I think we can be better than that.
0: Well, that's one of the reasons why I got you on, Peter, because I do know the area and it's one of the jewels in the crown of Aotearoa. So, you know, a little bit of mindfulness on this issue. Stay there, Peter. We've got a panel here. Nikki.
1: I'm so curious, Peter, about what your theory is on who is doing this. Is this people going, oh, that looks nice, I'd like that for my own garden? Or is it people stealing them to sell? Or what? Why? Why would people do this?
4: Well, that's the question we ask. Why would people do that? We don't know. We haven't caught anybody at this stage. So don't have any facts around that. Somebody did speculate that it might not be locals, because locals tend to take a lot of pride in our district and the perhaps it might have been visitors. But, you know, it happened two nights in a row in one of our reserves. You know, the trees were taken and one of the residents donated replacement trees and the council staff, you know, replanted those and they were taken the next night. So, well, we don't know. We're just not sure of the motive. But, you know, we'd just like it to stop.
0: Yeah, Nick, Chris.
2: Peter, what troubled me with your story is there's obviously the loss of the trees, there's the cost of reinstating them, there's the impact on the volunteers, but it was more the sense of the loss of the sacred that somebody could actually steal from a cemetery. And that really yes. troubled me, actually, in the sense of what is going on there, that there is no, I guess, sense of moral conscience or something like that. And I don't know if you can comment on that, but that's what troubled me as much as the story of the trees, actually, frankly, is the fact that it was a theft from a cemetery.
4: Yeah, look, there's absolutely that aspect to it, Chris. You know, but it's the whole thing too, isn't it, around vandalism or, you know, we read of one of the local museums, somebody down in Pairoa, somebody, you know, broke in and stole brass fittings and copper fittings, you know. It's just an intrusion. It's a disrespectful. And, you know, I'd like to think it's just not necessary.
0: So if anybody's listened tonight that may have picked up a shrub or a small tree for the renovation, they're, oh well, we live in paradise and the paradise belongs to me as a taxpayer, I own that. What would you say to them, Peter?
4: Well, you know, there's the impact it does have on the community. And let's be fair. I mean, we're not talking about an epidemic here.
0: No.
4: We're talking about, you know, a few cases. But we just don't want it to go any further. But it's probably cost, so far, ratepayers about $10,000 to replace the trees and to remediate the things. Mm. In the cemetery, I don't know of the people whose families are buried in those cemeteries, whether those trees were near their graves or whatever. But, you know, that would always be something that would be causing some sort of distress to the family. Yeah.
0: Kia ora, Peter. Very nice to have you on the program. Thank you for that reminder.
1: It takes some effort to do that too. It's not like you can do, it's not like just picking something up. It's digging something up, isn't it?
0: Well, that's right.
1: It takes tools, it takes effort.
0: Look, we've had such a response to your I've Been Thinking, Nikki. We are going to come back to that tomorrow for our question of the day. So stay listening.
1: I will.
0: Tell you what, response. Look, the one today is this. So here it is. The question of the day is this. Is a biscuit the same thing as a cookie? My theory is this. No, it's a personal theory. A biscuit must snap if you break. For example, a ginger nut, yes, snap. A chocolate chip biscuit, it's a snapper, it's a biscuit. If it doesn't snap, it's a cookie, e.g. a Shrewsbury. Now, a Shrewsbury is not a biscuit, it's a cookie. With us, we've had many theories on this, huge response. Vicky, hello Vicky, how are you this evening?
5: Hello Wallace, I'm fine, thank you.
0: I cannot wait to hear your theory. What do you say on this? Is the cookie the same thing as a biscuit?
5: Well, I don't think so, Wallace. And I think there's a bigger difference than what you're saying. I think it's a linguistic difference. And a cookie is an American term and is used in America for a sweet biscuit, a sweet something that you eat, and actually derives from the Dutch word koekje, meaning a cake. But it's got to be sweet. And koekje, they took those, if you remember, the Dutch first settled in America, in New York, and they called their flat, sweet things they ate koekjes.
0: But beyond the linguistics, don't you think that a cookie is a subset of the larger umbrella, that is the biscuit?
5: Well, again, I think it depends where you come from. I think if you're English, and certainly for me, English and New Zealand primarily, I wouldn't use the term cookie. I would use a biscuit. No, Cookie IC is very much an American term, and I wouldn't use it directly. It is on biscuits that I buy now because we're being infiltrated with American terms. But
0: okay.
5: Biscuit can be savoury, could be for cheese, like a Ritz or a water biscuit, or it could be a sweet biscuit that you crunch. I agree, it could be crunchy, but it could be more cakey as well.
0: Nikki Bazant.
1: Yeah, I'm with Vicky on this one, actually. I do think that it's an Americanism that we sort of have started using, and that a biscuit is a term that can cover a lot of different things. And something that an American would call a cookie, I would probably call a biscuit.
5: That's right.
0: No.
5: That's how I would feel it as well. Yeah.
1: But I understand what you mean, Wallace,
0: understand.
1: About biscuits.
0: You've got this large, round, doughy doughy thing that crumbles. Chris Clark, that ain't a biscuit.
2: Well, I used the dial a friend option and spoke to my wife and said, is there a difference between a biscuit and a cookie? And she said, let me introduce you to Brooke from Australia.
1: Oh.
2: So I spent half an hour of my life watching Brooke on Facebook. She's got 750,000 followers. Every time she puts out a new cookie, they're often called a Nutella, or she's got a new one out called Red Velvet, she gets a million people watching.
1: Good Lord.
2: The thing I noticed about her creations, which she called cookies, were they were all oozy. So they're, in a sense,
0: so they're
2: I
0: cookies.
2: Go back to where you're at.
0: They're cookies.
2: As distinct from a biscuit.
0: Back to my theory, which is kind of watertight.
5: It goes a bit more complicated, though, because if you talked to an American and they were serving you a biscuit, which they do with slathered in gravy, that would be a sweetish or just savoury bun, what we would call a bun roll.
1: Or
5: a
1: scone.
5: Bread.
1: It's like a
5: soft roll bread. And that's what they call a biscuit. You can order biscuits with gravy if you go out to a diner.
0: Extraordinary. Look, thank you for your contribution, Vicky. We are coming back to this on the panel plus. There has been a run of responses. So good. I love your theories.
5: Lots of different versions. We better be careful what we eat, I think.
0: Someone says, I'm a Kiwi and we have used cookie as we watched Sesame Street back in the day. Richard, the cookie monster.
1: That's true. And there's cookie times. Yeah. There's a lot of cookie references that we all understand.
0: I'm with Vicky Wallace, is one. Wallace says Gordo from Blenheim. A biscuit is proper. We all know what it is. A cookie is a stupid American thing.
1: I would say that a Shrewsbury is a biscuit too. Just
0: no, it's a cookie because it doesn't snap.
1: But what does it say on the Shrewsbury packet? Somebody please text in and tell us, because I think Shrewsburys would not be called cookies.
0: They'd be cookie.
1: On the packet.
0: Shrewsbury cookie.
1: No.
0: They should.
1: They should, but I don't think they are.
0: And a marshmallow is neither a cookie.
1: What's a mallow puff?
2: Oh, good question.
0: Well, that's a cake.
1: A mallow puff is not a cake.
0: Yes, it is. It's
1: a biscuit.
0: By definition, it should be a cake.
1: Wallace, you're just creating your own whole classification.
2: That's right.
0: All right. Finally, on the program, we all know that when we come across a wounded bird, we are desperate to try and find someone to help. Bird care centres run on a dime. You provide an invaluable service. We have one in out west near us, Bird Care Aotearoa. But enter our next guest, who for 38 years has dedicated a life to helping birds. Enter the bird woman of Whanganui, that's what they call her, Bird Rescue Whanganui Manawatu Rescue Lead, Dawn Morton. Dawn, it is lovely to have you here on the panel.
6: Oh, thank you very much.
0: And am I right, after 38 long but wonderful years, you are taking a step back, am I right?
6: I have to, yes. It has been 38 good years.
0: I imagine the work, and people might not realise this, that bird care is physically demanding because birds need to be constantly cared for. Am I right?
6: Yeah. A lot of the feeding every 2 hours. And when you've got, dozens and dozens of birds wanting a two-hourly feed, you're just, as soon as you finish the last lot, you're back to the first lot.
0: My goodness me. Chris?
2: Dawn, I'm so inspired by your story.
0: Yeah.
2: Thank you for 38 years. But I was also struck by a little element in the story, which is that you're hoping to step back a little bit at least, but that you're looking for 11 people to replace you. Have you been doing the job of 11 people? Because that puts you in hero status, I would have thought.
6: Almost, yeah. No, I have some fantastic volunteers, but a lot step back after a year because it's so demanding, and if they're working and got a family, they can only do it for a short time. So it's more 11's more to give people a chance to raise one batch, like one batch of ducklings, and then themselves step back and have a breather, I was trying to say there, before someone else can take over.
0: Nikki.
1: Dawn, again, I just admire what you've done so much. How did you get started how did you become the bird lady?
6: It was really 1988 when someone who I don't remember who it was gave us an injured hawk. And we knew it was a protected species, so we went to the Department of Conservation. They told us to go on a course run by a group called the Raptor Association. And so we got heavily involved with them. They banded wild hawks to track where they went to, what happened to them. And they also did a lot of rehab. Groups, individuals from all over the country would go to their courses. And, we stayed with them for about 20 years doing different work and courses and learning. A lot of learning involved.
7: I hear birds behind you right now, Dawn, am I right?
6: Yes.
7: Who's behind you?
6: Yes. While I'm, who's behind me? Oh, I'll get into trouble if I say. I have some paradise ducklings, which are an endemic species, so I'm allowed them. My trust is trying to get me to slow down, so I'm not telling you all the birds I've got here in case they hear it, but I do have some pets. We get minor birds in, which have a bad reputation, and it's well-deserved. So we raise minor birds and give them out as pets. They're a fantastic talking bird, and I'm really hoping they don't say something that will incriminate me while I'm talking to you. They are known to laugh and sneeze and say I'm beautiful, but they also perhaps let an odd word drop that they shouldn't.
7: Can you make radio history? Why didn't you put the phone up to the bird and get the wonderful bird to say something?
6: Unfortunately, they do it when they want to, not on command, these guys. The minute you go near them, although I had four students from Massey come on Monday to volunteer, and the miner wouldn't shut up. He just went on and on and on. But sometimes I go in, they're just so used to getting fed, they just basically sitting there waiting for their food and don't even give a thank you.
0: Chris.
2: Dawn, could you just talk us through, say I was to bring in a tui with maybe a broken wing or something like that, could you talk us through what you actually do? You're feeding them every 2 hours, but what else is involved? It sounds like it's a very intensive process.
6: You would only feed a baby tui every 2 hours if you had one with a broken wing. First is doing what we call crop tubing. So we put tubes down the throat because birds have a hole in their tongue and that's straight down to their lungs. So if you put food, water or milk, and that's what someone said today, should I feed a bird milk, which is a no-no, but water or milk into the mouth drowns them. And we have people on the phone saying, oh, I've just given it a drink, and then they look at the bird and it's dead. We use silicone tubes and we put them right down into the crop and miss that windpipe. Mm. And so we give them pain relief and we give them fluids to help with this.
7: Thank you for your service, Dawn. 38 years, bird rescue, whanganui, manawatu, kia ora, Dawn. Really great. And look, a wonderful, wonderful panel. Nikki Bazan, Chris Clark, thank you for your thoughts. Great IBTs. Stick with us, the panel plus Emile Donovan, the one and only, very soon.
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9: World Service with Anne Soy in Nairobi and James Copnell in London.
10: Power cuts have been reported across Kyiv after Russian airstrikes targeted energy facilities overnight.
9: Ukrainian officials said a high-rise block of flats was also hit by a ballistic missile, killing two people. And Ukraine's President Volodymyr Zelensky has accused his allies of not sharing intelligence on incoming attacks. We'll look at what more the Western Defence Alliance, NATO, can do for Ukraine.
10: Pop Leo is recovering in hospital in Rome after having surgery for lung cancer. We discuss the Pope's health and look at what challenges this poses for the Catholic Church.
9: And with Formula One racing set to return to Africa with a Rwanda Grand Prix from 2030, we'll look at the excitement being felt on the continent. That's coming up after the latest world news.
11: BBC News with Govinda Gill. Power outages have been reported across Kyiv following Russian airstrikes on energy facilities and a residential building in the Ukrainian capital. The mayor, Vitaly Klitschko, said two people were killed in the attack. 21 others are reported to have been injured. Earlier, President Zelensky said that for the second night in a row, there had been no advance warning from Ukraine's allies before a Russian ballistic missile attack. President Trump has denied suggestions that the US had stopped sharing intelligence with Kyiv. Ukrainian MP Kira Rudik said that last night Kyiv's air sirens went off after the first missile hit.
12: The intelligence that we are receiving from the United States is specifically about the launches of the ballistic missiles from Russia's territory. And this information usually allows us to start the air raid sirens first and give people those couple of minutes that can be life or death.
11: A Ukrainian man is due to stand trial in Germany on charges of organising the operation that blew up the Nord Stream gas pipelines. The explosions cut off Western Europe's largest source of Russian natural gas. The suspect and Ukraine have both denied any involvement. Jessica Parker reports from Hamburg.
13: Images of gas gushing to the surface of the Baltic Sea 4 years ago prompted the world to ask, who could have blown up parts of these major pipelines? A Ukrainian man, named under German privacy rules as Serhii K, is scheduled to go on trial here in Hamburg. Prosecutors say that in 2022, he'd been an officer in the Ukrainian army. He's suspected of leading a team to lay explosives using a rented yacht. Allegedly, this was on behalf of Ukrainian state agencies to prevent Russia from using revenues to fund its full-scale invasion.
11: Official data shows exports from China have increased substantially in the last year. Exports from the world's second largest economy rose by 36% year on year, far exceeding estimates. The BBC's Archana Shukla says it's being driven by AI technology.
14: All the data centers coming in, there's huge demand for chips, electronic components, computing power and the entire electricity infrastructure. So apart from the high-end chips that we talk about, Nvidia not being able to buy from China, there are whole set of things that go into the servers in these data centers. And a large part of that, like the integrated circuits, are coming from China. The value for that has increased almost by 100%.
11: Messages wishing Pope Leo a swift recovery have been pouring in from world leaders after he underwent surgery to treat lung cancer. Australia's Prime Minister Anthony Albanese and the UN Secretary General Antonio Guterres have said their thoughts were with the Pope. Canada's Mark Carney said he hoped the pontiff would draw strength from the prayers. World news from the BBC. The FBI says a Saudi national employed by the artificial intelligence firm OpenAI has been arrested and charged for installing a secret recording device in one of the company's offices. Investigators allege that Abdul Rahman Al-Fazan intended to capture sensitive information about what they called OpenAI's super intelligence technology. The company says there's no indication that customer data or source code was stolen. Two top leaders of India's Cockroach Junta Party have been jailed for 5 days on allegations of trespassing. The party's founder, Abhijit Dibke, said the pair had been arrested for raising the Indian flag at a well-known protest site in Delhi. The youth-led opposition movements allege that millions of names have been removed from the electoral roll to favour the ruling BJP party, which the government denies. Opposition lawmakers and education specialists in Peru have criticised a government proposal to ban short skirts and makeup for girls in schools and long hair for boys. On Monday, the Conservative president, Keiko Fujimori, said the plans were part of efforts to end bullying and sexual harassment in the classroom. But critics have described the rules as sexist and authoritarian. Archaeologists say they've discovered the world's oldest shipwreck off the coast of southern Turkey. It's believed to be up to 4,700 years old. Our science editor, Rebecca Morrell, has the details.
15: The ancient wreck was found off the coast of Kokova Island, with artifacts scattered across an underwater slope. Divers discovered three large stone anchors and more than 30 ceramic storage pots, which are called amphorae. The distinctive shape of these ceramics, the pots have two handles, a ridge around the middle and a flat bottom, have been used to date the ship to between 4,400 and 4,700 years old, which was the early Bronze Age.
11: BBC News.
10: Many thanks for those news updates. Hello and welcome to Newsday on the BBC World Service. We're live in London with James Copnell and here in Nairobi with me and Soy. Coming up this hour, the NATO Secretary General is in Estonia. We'll hear from an official from the alliance on the ongoing Russian war, as well as from an MP in Estonia. And we'll also bring your reactions to the Pope's health after he underwent surgery. And we welcome your comments on that or on anything else that you hear on the programme. Our text number is +447 786 20 50 85. In the last minutes, Ukraine's leader, President Zelensky, has said that 600,000 people in Ukraine have been left without power following a large overnight strike by Russian missiles. Mr. Zelensky said that Ukraine had received no advance warning from Western allies before the Russian strikes. Ukraine relies heavily on Western intelligence to detect incoming Russian attacks and help identify targets of its own, but renewed signs of strain with US President Donald Trump have cast doubt on those arrangements. Kiev's mayor said that two people were killed and some 21 were injured in the overnight attack. Our correspondent Dan Johnson is in Kiev with more.
16: A lot of suspicion and speculation here about exactly what the status of the US-Ukrainian intelligence sharing relationship is. Ukraine relies on that early warning from American systems to detect when Russian missiles have been launched, what their speed and trajectory is, and therefore where they're likely to land, so that it can sound the air raid sirens, give people a warning, and attempt to shoot down those missiles. For two consecutive nights, missiles landed on the edge of Kyiv before the sirens could be sounded. Now, Donald Trump tried to say that the relationship was still intact, that intelligence was still being shared, that the Americans were still helping the Ukrainians. There's been a suggestion it may have been some other technical problem or a weather phenomenon. This has happened before, but because of the to and fro and the bitterness over the weekend, with Donald Trump calling for Zelensky to go, Ukrainians saying Trump had been weak on Russia with the deal that he did on diesel with Vladimir Putin. There's a suspicion, and some sources saying that the Americans may be playing games with the Ukrainians here to see how they respond.
10: So President Donald Trump denies that intelligence sharing with Ukraine has stopped. But a week of increasingly frustrated exchanges between Kyiv and Washington has demonstrated the strain on the Western military alliance NATO over the conflict. NATO Secretary General Mark Rutte is in the Estonian capital Tallinn today. Russia's hybrid warfare tactics have become an increasing threat, particularly to the transatlantic alliance's eastern flank, and NATO is looking to expand counter-drone systems and space-based surveillance to better detect, track and eliminate hostile objects. Marko Mikkelson is the chairman of the Foreign Affairs Committee of the Estonian Parliament and a politician who regularly speaks out about the dangers of Russian aggression to Europe as a whole. He gave me his reaction to the latest Russian attacks on Ukraine.
17: Definitely, this is very, very dire situation when it comes to Ukraine, the situation in Kyiv. In just a couple of hours, Russia has hit more than dozens ballistic missiles against Kyiv, and Kyiv is basically blacked out at the moment. It shows that Russia doesn't care at all about civilians, and their aim is to really cause massive destruction to infrastructure for Ukraine, to push Ukrainians to give up. But obviously they won't. It's going to be extremely difficult weeks and months and the winter.
10: And from where you sit, what's behind that failure of issuing these warnings?
17: It's very difficult to say. Actually, yesterday when I participated in Warsaw Security Forum, Senator Wicker, also General Kellogg, they all confirmed from their sources from Washington that actually U.S. still delivering messages or information, intelligence information to Ukrainians. There were kind of rumors that Russia started to use different kind of launchers like S-400 air defense systems, which apparently are more difficult to detect. But what is most important, we see that Russia is escalating, and they really would like to massively put pressure on Ukraine, but also at the same time to partners and allies of Ukraine. Are we able to help and defend the skies of Ukraine right now or not?
10: And talking of those partners and of Ukraine, and you're talking about the escalation from Russia, is it your sense that it is also increasing in form of the hybrid warfare? Just this week, we saw 11 sailors go missing after a drone attack on cargo ships off the coast of Bulgaria.
17: Yeah, absolutely, because we have to understand and keep in mind that Russia has two very much connected strategic goals. One is to destroy sovereignty of Ukraine, but also, most importantly, even to destroy security architecture of Europe, to change the status quo of security architecture in Europe. But that means basically to destroy NATO. And that is going on already for this attack, I must say, and this is not hybrid. It's covert war against the West going on for years. It started with informational warfare, and now it's more and more kinetic with all kind of terrorist and sabotage acts. And as you mentioned, also this Bulgarian incident or attack, I must say, incident is too mild to say, they testing our reaction. And to be honest, reaction so far has been almost non-existent.
10: What more can and should NATO do?
17: It is a very, very good question, of course, and it very much depends right now on political will of NATO allies and partners. And critically, the number one question is to help Ukraine. If we are able to put together enough support to Ukraine for them to survive this winter, specifically for cities and towns of Ukraine, then Russia understands that we are not giving up in support of Ukraine. Secondly, of course, we have to defend our own national sovereignty in each domain much better we have done so far, from not allowing Russians to interfere our political lives, and also, of course, there is very important coordination of intelligence services to detect those possible threats against our critical infrastructure. But Russia, of course, definitely will escalate. But it's not only on the eastern flank of NATO, but everywhere.
9: The thoughts there of Marko Mikkelson, Chairman of the Foreign Affairs Committee of the Estonian Parliament, giving some of his priorities for how NATO can better defend itself and its eastern flank. And NATO is looking to expand counter-drone systems and space-based surveillance to better detect, track and eliminate hostile objects. In fact, a €1 billion fund by the 24 NATO nations will look to expand into Poland and develop technologies to protect in a better way the alliance's eastern flank. So let's speak to the NATO Innovation Fund's Chief Adoption Officer, John Ridge. Welcome to the programme. What sort of technological developments are we talking about here?
18: Yeah, and you've touched on a couple of them already. I think the challenge is, first of all, you've got to understand what's happening. You've got to see what's happening. So we've invested in a number of space capabilities, including companies like Satellite View that do infrared imaging. And then you've got to be able to do something about it if you do detect these drones. And so companies like Titan, one of our investments is a German counter UAS or counter uncrewed air system company. So they produce what we describe as the effector, the things that actually allow you to destroy these drones once you found them.
7: Okay. There's an old military pearl of wisdom that people often prepare for the last war and not the one that they're about to fight. Is that quite a risk when you're thinking about developing new technology?

0: building a set of capabilities that allows NATO to deter by being able to field countermeasures to that.
1: Why the choice of Poland?
0: So Poland, I mean, first of all, you only need to look at a map to see strategically how important Poland is. And secondly, when you look at their defence expenditure, they are, I think last year was 4.5% of GDP spent on defence, rising to somewhere in the order of 4.8% this year. So it is a major player in NATO in terms of defence. We've always had an office there as a fund, and recently we've put an adoption associate into our office there so that we can help our companies engage with the Polish system. And in time, we're really keen to find, I mean, they've got some extraordinary startups in Poland, so we're keen to find the startups that we can invest in from the fund in the future.
1: John Rich, Chief Adoption Officer for NATO's Innovation Fund. Thank you.
2: You're listening to Newsday from the BBC World Service with James Copnall in London and Anne Soy in Nairobi. Now, a reminder of one of the main headlines this hour. Power outages have been reported across Kyiv following Russian airstrikes that killed two people in the Ukrainian capital. And at 17 minutes past the hour, time now for some sports news with Isaac Fennin.
3: Yeah, morning, Anne. Rwanda will host Africa's first Formula One Grand Prix since 1993 from 2030. F1 and Rwanda president Paul Kagame announced the deal on Tuesday, which will see the African Grand Prix take place for 10 years at a brand new racetrack around about 25 miles south of the capital, Kigali. A little bit later on in the programme, we're hoping to speak to Africa's only ever F1 champion, South Africa's Jody Scheckter. Other sports news, the Champions League resumes. Pep Guardiola is expected to be at the Etihad later as Manchester City play their first home match since they were found guilty of breaking Premier League financial regulations when they take on the reigning champions Paris Saint-Germain. Manchester United defender Lisandro Martinez has called out the club's hierarchy for not investing in the squad more in the summer after they were beaten 2-0 away at Atletico Madrid. Martinez said he expected more of the club's technical director, Jason Wilcox. United have gone 5 matches without a win. More sport for me a little bit later on.
1: No, I can't leave without 5 matches without a win for Manchester United.
3: Yeah, it's not going very well for the red half of Manchester. It's not going well for Manchester in general, you know. Going well for Manchester City on the pitch, but maybe not off the pitch for Man United. Bad off the pitch and on the pitch.
1: Love to hear it. Isaac Fennin, thank you very much indeed. Now to much more serious matters. The Vatican has confirmed that Pope Leo XIV is recovering in a Rome hospital after undergoing successful surgery to remove a cancerous tumour from his right lung. In an unprecedented move, the 71-year-old American-born pontiff announced the operation himself during a weekly prayer. And the Holy See also revealed that the Pope's older brother is currently hospitalised in Florida battling cancer. Joining us now from Rome is Elise Ann Allen, who authored Pope Leo XIV, the biography, the very first biography written with the Pope's direct participation. Welcome to the programme. Give us a sense of what we know at this stage.
4: Well, good morning, James. It's wonderful to be with you. At this stage, we honestly don't know very much. The fact that we do know as much as we do, I think, is quite remarkable, given, you know, the Vatican's, usual state of transparency about papal health. I think it's significant that Leo chose to announce this himself and that he's being so forthcoming about his diagnosis. But what we know really is, that there was a small, well-contained, using Leo's own words, a small, well-contained nodule in his lungs. So that is even before a tumor. So we don't know that he even had a tumor yet. The bulletin yesterday did not clarify that. So what we do know is that it's very initial. It was cancerous, the nodule that was removed, but we don't know that he still has cancer. We don't know if there's going to be any treatment that the doctors are going to order at this point or if the surgery has resolved this issue for now. You know, when they catch it so early, oftentimes this kind of surgery is what's used to resolve the problem, and there really is no need for treatment after that. So given Pope Leo's family history, obviously his brother has cancer. I think his mother passed away from cancer. So they might order something as a precaution, some immunotherapy or something. But at this stage, we really don't know more than that. We know that he

0: had a cancerous nodule on his lung, that the lower right lobe of the lung was removed, and we're sort of waiting for next steps from there. He is in the hospital, and you know, he's supposed to go back and resume his duties within a couple of days, I imagine, with sort of a modified schedule. But there, I think it's premature to be alarmed, but I think it's also premature to say everything is fine. You know, we really have to wait and see what the doctors say in the coming days.
1: You mentioned the very significant nature of the fact that this was so public, at least in papal terms. Why do you think that is? Why do you think the Pope will have taken that decision?
0: I believe it's because Leo has always been a very straightforward, direct and transparent man. He's not somebody that likes to cut, you know, to be obscure. You know, he likes to be direct. And so it's part of just his personality. But I think he also understands the need for clear communication and clear facts. You know, he's somebody, communication has always been important for him. Even when he was head of the Augustinian Order, he was very involved in the Order's own communications system and apparatus, you know. And so he's somebody that prioritizes communications, but clear and accurate information. And he's lived through a few papal health crises, you know, in his own day, you know, John Paul and Benedict and Francis, and you see kind of the misinformation that floats around. And I think he wants to avoid some of that and avoid some of the speculation. He wants to be as clear as possible. And I think this is his own personal style, and it shows how connected he wants to feel to the people.
1: In the book you wrote about him, Pope Leo talks about his 1985 hospitalization for typhoid fever in Peru as a sort of profound, life-changing, almost spiritual moment. I wonder if you could sort of reflect on that and what that might possibly reveal about his state of mind and state of spirit right now.
0: This, I think what you mentioned here is very important. That was a very key moment, not only for his ministry in Peru, but in his life. I think it was a very decisive moment for him. It was his first year in Peru. He was a new missionary in Chulucanas, and he contracted typhoid fever and had to be rushed to the hospital in the middle of the night. He said that was the only time, he told me that was the only time that he had been hospitalized until now, which is his second hospitalization. So he spoke about being, you know, recovered there in, you know, throughout the night, being on IVs, you know, getting hydrated. And he said that for him, it was really God speaking to him, saying, this is what the mission is. You understand what the needs are here now. You understand what I'm asking you, and do you accept? And so he said for him, that was a very decisive moment where he said yes, and he really accepted the mission that was being entrusted to him by the church, but also by God at that point in Peru. And so it was a very deeply and profoundly spiritual moment for him that really marked how he saw his mission. So, you know, approaching and going into this health crisis, you know, Leo is somebody, and again, we don't know how much of a crisis it is at this point, but it's certainly a scare, right? And Leo is somebody who is a profoundly spiritual man. I think he's going into this, and, you know, as somebody who's very practical, he's a very practical and pragmatic man, so he's going to want to do the most practical thing. He's also looking very much at the deeper spiritual meaning for him, and especially the fact this is happening so early in his papacy. There's no way he's not trying to understand the spiritual side of this as well. And I'm sure the way that he will engage this going forward is going to show us sort of his spiritual state of mind going forward.
1: And in addition to the spiritual, or perhaps coupled to it in his eyes, he's been very active, almost as a global diplomat. We've had comments on Iran, we've had sort of run-ins with the Trump White House and so on. He clearly has an agenda as a pope. How vulnerable does this illness leave that agenda, do you think?
0: I think almost this illness, you know, illness is a funny thing, right? Illness can make whatever you're saying, it can make you seem weak, or it can make whatever you're saying all the more pronounced, right? So we have to see also how the world reacts to this and how they're handling Pope Leo's diagnosis. And, you know, I think in terms of what he wants to do, this doesn't change. I think Pope Leo is only going to be more firm in the message that he wants to deliver. And you know, he's said to me, and he's also said in comments to the press since, you know, that he really has no interest in doing politics as such, but he really sees politics from the perspective of the papacy. as trying to insert the gospel message into the important discussions of today. And for him, that is always a gospel message of peace, you know, and safeguarding the dignity of the human being. So I think for him, that's not going to change. I think he's going to continue as he always has. You know, he's very consistent. He's going to be consistent going forward in delivering that message. And perhaps with more determination now, because these things really have a way of you know, making life very real. So I think we're going to see a more determined Pope after this.
1: Elisa and Alan, thank you very much indeed.
2: Let's get some business news now. And China has seen its exports grow quite substantially for the month of September, according to new data released today. Achana Shukla on our business desk in Singapore has been looking into this. Achana, what's driving the export growth?
3: Well, and it's mostly the world's artificial intelligence build out. So with more and more data centers coming up, China, you know, is supplying a large amount of the electronic infrastructure that goes into it, not just the high end chips that we are talking about, but even the other electronics in the server rooms that are needed. But largely integrated circuits, which are kind of brain for these data centers, as well as even electronic vehicles and smartphones that exports really drove, you know, up the exports. Then there are the EV and hybrid exports from China that have sharply also gone up substantially. One nuance that the chip, the amount of chips exported has been barely rose, but it's the value in price in dollar terms that has really taken up the export value quite up for China.
2: And those exports of the EV vehicles have come under scrutiny by many countries. How does this new data impact, or what does it say about China's relations with trading partners like the US and Europe?
3: Well, it certainly will raise eyebrows because, you know, the trade surplus that China has, China exports far more than what it imports from these countries, whether you talk of the US or the EU, and especially for electric vehicles and hybrid cars. That has been, a point of contention. We saw that China just recently got into a deal with the European Union to say that they will limit exports of hybrid cars, although that will happen sometime around December and post-December. So a lot of factories from China would want to push out as many hybrid cars and EVs out. With the United States, they've tried to get some sort of a truce, get their tariff deal extended. But, you know, China is now getting to reach about $1 trillion in their surplus for this year. And that certainly will raise eyebrows, from countries like US and the EU.
2: Achana Shukla, many thanks for those updates. 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There's much more to come. Stay with us if you can.

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1: Baby, you send me out. 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PM Dawn, gosh, a few memories there, going right back to the great days of the 90s. 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
3: Public health advocates say there is a lack of regulatory teeth when food safety breaches occur. Greenpeace has revealed an internal New Zealand food safety report showing the watchdog was concerned about a possible health risk involving a 2022 pesticide breach, but didn't tell the public. Jodie Brunning, who's lead researcher for Physicians and Scientists for Global Responsibility, says the group has been concerned about evasiveness from the authorities for some time. Labour MP Camilla Balich says if the party forms the next government, it will stop the restructure of the mega ministry of cities, environment, regions and transport. The ministry is today proposed to cut a quarter of its roles, many of which are vacant. Former Wellington Mayor Justin Lester says cuts to public sector jobs are affecting spending at the city's pubs. New data shows sales at drinking spots in the central city in August were 44% lower than in 2022. Justin Lester says dozens of nightlife operators in the capital are going out of business. A wind watch is in place for Wellington and Marlborough Sounds from 9 this evening until 4 on Thursday morning. Met Service meteorologist Dom Barry says the worst is expected around 9 and 10. In Ukraine, two people are reported to have been killed and 21 injured in a Russian ballistic missile attack on an energy facility and a residential building in Kyiv. It's the second attack in as many nights. Those are the headlines. Full bulletin for you, plus weather, a new forecast at 8 o'clock.
4: 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It's not transparent and they're not public.
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9: 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Okay, Boomer.
10: Young and the vibrant versus the old and the boring.
1: Yes, well, tonight we'll keep you up to date with anything out of the Herald Leaders debate, and we look over last night's multi-party debate. This is where the next government will be formed, so we focus on that. Nationals crying foul at a social media post from mongrel mob and Lifetime member Harry Tam. What's that all about? And there's been an eruption of fury after it was revealed that New Zealand abstained on a UN vote to improve the global pandemic preparedness. With me this evening we have Annabelle Lee Mather, award and journalist, producer, part of the podcast Gone By Lunchtime. Kia ora, Annabelle. Nice to have you here.
11: Kia ora, lovely to be here.
1: Very good to have you on the show. Stephen Parker, former political editor for TV3. How are you, Stephen? Nice to have you on.
12: Very well, Wallace. How are you? Thank you.
1: Very good indeed. And Stephen and Annabelle are joined by New Zealand, former New Zealand First Deputy Leader and MP Tracy Martin. Kia ora, Tracy. Nice to have you on the whip again.
13: Kia ora. Nice to see you, Wallace.
1: Annabelle, Stephen and Tracy. I want to jump in. Actually, I'm going to go straight to both of you, Stephen and Tracy. I know that you've been watching in real time this latest debate, which is going on right now. So let's jump to the very, very latest. What have we got? Hipkins rules out Swarbrick for Treasurer. Luxon will not share the Prime Minister with Peters. Tracy Martin, what are you seeing tonight, half an hour in?
13: Well, I think it's the Ryan show so far. I'm interested in...
1: Interesting.
13: It's slightly... Look, if you're going to have a snide debate where the moderator is snide, then you're going to get a certain tone back from the politicians. And so I only saw the first quarter, but I thought that asking an audience question that starts with somebody's calling you dumb and somebody's calling you dumber doesn't really set the tone for a really mature debate.
1: Wow. That's interesting. Stephen?
12: Well, it's a critical moment in the campaign, so the two leaders have a lot at stake, perhaps Luxon more so. There was a slightly, I thought, manufactured moment where the host was trying to get both Chris's to agree to a sort of a new bipartisan approach on various topics, and even force them to shake hands on this apparent peace in our time moment. So slightly awkward, but a lot at stake and still interesting all the same.
1: Okay. All right. So, look, it was, let's go back to tonight, last night. It was one of the big moments of the election so far. TVNZ's multi-party debate hosted by Tova O'Brien. It had drama, it had fireworks. Here's a curated soundscape of what went down. Take a listen.
14: It won't be there after the next election, I can promise you, because your polls are rubbish.
15: The point of unity is to bring people together and have different perspectives.
16: This government continues to make when it comes to
17: TV. That's a recipe for a continuously and endlessly divided society. Our common humanity is
14: incredible things that people want. As basic families.
15: This is really dangerous rhetoric that doesn't belong in our
14: Well, how would you know?
15: We've got to go, Rawiri Waititi. Oh, yeah. Thank you. Yeah. Thank you very much. Coming up next, co-leader, we'll let them squabble in the ad breaks.
1: Annabelle, actually, I want to sort of focus on what Tracy Martin said that about Ryan Bridge. So let's get to the hosts. Let's get the moderators, because they are the glue in between these sorts of things. Not positive words for Ryan Bridge so far in these early days from Tracy Martin, but what did you think of Tova O'Brien?
18: Well, I think there was a clear winner in last night's debate, and it was, of course, Tova, who is at the absolute zenith of her mastery as a moderator. I think the format worked really, really well. We got a good 360 of each of the politicians and what they stand for. Their policies were tested. The others got to challenge them on their different positions. And yeah, I think it was a fantastic debate last night.
1: I said on the post-analysis last night, Tracy Martin, I thought the same. I thought it was the most impressive so far I've seen. I have to say I do agree with Annabelle on that, but what about you?
13: Oh, no, I agree. I think Tova did a brilliant job. I do. I think the format was excellent. It took me sort of like 2 minutes to try and figure out what they were doing with regard to each party starting and then the others cutting in. But once they had, I thought it went really, really well. Thought it was fantastic.
1: Yeah, Stephen Parker?
12: Yeah, agree. Tova did a great job. Very difficult format to wrangle them all. What I liked about her approach is she moderated rather than interviewed. Mm. And I actually thought that enhanced a bit more of a policy focused and... yeah, it was a good job.
1: Moderated rather than interviewed, Annabelle. That's interesting.
18: It is. And, props to her, because it's such an incredibly difficult thing to do, to have that many politicians and moderate them and give a sense that each of them is getting a fair amount of time and that they're all being treated equally. And I think she did a really good job of that. There was one moment in the debate that stood out for me last night that I found interesting, and it was when Winston Peters was asked if Te Reo Māori was a taonga, and Rāwiri Waititi, there was a lot of quotes from famous people going down, but Rāwiri Waititi quoted a famous New Zealander and said, "Without our language and land, we are just khaki Europeans." And that it seemed that it was lost on the audience, including Winston, who started to interject, and I think I heard the R word bandied about, but in fact, Rāwiri Waititi was quoting Winston Peters. And if you're on Māori Talk, that video has gone viral all week, but it wasn't picked up in the moment. But so, unfortunately, a good kind of punch by Rāwiri, but didn't necessarily land.
1: Didn't land, but he was quoting Winston Peters from back in the day, Tracy.
13: 1975, Martin. I think he was actually quoting Winston Peters. It had to do with Fina Cooper's land march. So it was a very young Winston Peters, but it was. I mean, I think my personal view, if we were talking about who won that debate of the minor leaders,
1: I think it was Rāwiri.
13: I personally think Rāwiri came out looking, he knew policy, he articulated his policy well, he held his own inside that debate. I think the country should have seen more of him. I thought he did fantastic.
1: Okay, so Tracy Martin says Rāwiri Waititi won the debate. Stephen Parker, what do you say?
12: Well, actually, I do think he had a good debate, and he was articulate, and he had some really good facts and figures to throw into the mix, and his timing was great. But I think, you know, Kwile won, and I mean that in the broader context as well, not just the debate, but look where she's come from to where she is. And if you, it's been a remarkable rise, and the election campaign to some degree is about momentum, and she maintained momentum to an even better day. And I quite liked her social media post at the end of the day, where she posted herself having some avocado on toast and drinking a can of Parrot Dog, going, whew, that was a big day, which was, I thought, was a nice touch on the socials as well.
1: Okay, so we've got Rawiri Waititi, we've got Kule Wong, Annabelle Lee Mather.
18: I too think that Woody did a fantastic job, and I think the challenge that we should keep in mind for Dawoodi when he's in these forums is that as a big Māori man with a booming voice and a mataora, if you're wanting to interject a lot, that perhaps reads differently for a mainstream audience than it does for a Māori audience. So when we watch him on the Māori debates, we see a different side of him. But I think that he didn't interject very much during Kule's part, and Chloe's part was wise. And I think he did a really good job challenging both Winston Peters and David Seymour. And I think one of the other good things he did is when David Seymour talked about the cancer hospital, he showed that he's flexible in his thinking, because he said that he would support something like that. So he's not rigid. He spoke very well to his constituency, reassured them that he was focused on what matters to them. So I think he did a great job. Of course, Chloe, consummate professional in those situations.
1: Thomas Coughlin in the Herald actually said he thought Chloe Swarbrick won just a fraction in front of Kule Wong. So
18: I think Chloe has done, and all of the Green candidates have really mastered the art of simple messaging, staying on point when it comes to cost of living. Using the phrase over and over again, people and planet, reminds people that social justice and the environment are two intertwined issues, and that is what the Green Party is absolutely focused on. She had some great one-liners, so much for libertarianism. That's because you're letting them all smoke. A cost of greed crisis. So I think she reframed that argument really well.
1: Can I just pick on something else, Tracy Martin? I'm just sort of teasing out a couple of things that I found really, really interesting. And again, it's I've got to say, I do find the multi-party debates a bit more interesting than the head-to-heads. So here we had Tracy Martin, the two, if you like, the two kingmakers, quote unquote. Side by side, you had Kule Wong and Winston Peters. Mm. Did he get a sense of there was a little bit of a feeling of there may well be a changing of the guard, and Winston Peters kind of knows it? What do you think?
13: Well, I think you've got to give Q her, you know, credit for being the newest person on the block. And I think Stephen's right, you know, to take the opportunity from where it was to where it is now, what a mammoth task, and they pulled it off. But she remained calm the whole time. She obviously, I don't know how she does that, but she remained calm next to Winston, who was doing what Winston does to unsettle opponents, which is to dig, to dig, to dig, right? But she didn't seem to be kowtowed by it. She didn't seem to fall into that place that a lot of women fall into about trying to calm the man, all that sort of thing. She kept on message. She dug back when she needed to, but she remained focused on actually presenting what opportunity stood for.
1: What do you think, Stephen? Did you get a sense of, I'll come back to my question, a kingmaker changing the guard, and you kind of saw that in real time?
12: Yeah, I think there's a couple of layers to this. The first point I would probably make is that I think the current government has deeply underestimated her, and she is constantly surprising them. And I find it hard to believe that both David Seymour and Winston Peters say she's not going to make it, despite all the evidence. They were very critical early on the sort of taxation policy, which has been sort of shifted aside. And, you know, she's outflanked Luxton, if you like. So she has been deeply underestimated and has moved to a pivotal point. I think she reflected, and possibly the Greens and the quality of their campaign at the moment, and it's very early days, but there might be a little bit of shift in sentiment around that, climate change, environmental, green space. I know cost of living is a big issue, but you know, those parties have really sharpened their message, and it's resonating, and particularly in a generational sense as well. So, I mean, time will tell if it's a changing of the guard, but if it is, this will have been a pivotal moment.
1: Mm-hmm. 15 away from 8, Annabelle Lee Mather, Stephen Parker, Tracy Martin. Now, Te Ao Māori also featured heavily with from the Waitangi Tribunal to the use of Te Ao Māori. Here is how Winston Peters outlined his concerns around its increasing use.
14: It's a fantastic idea until you make it coercive and force it down people's throats.
15: Is it a taonga?
14: Well, of course, all these things are a treasure.
19: Look, if
14: I'm getting on a train downtown and I'm in a hurry and I don't speak Māori, I'm not going to know where to go to because they decided to change all the names downtown.
19: You're a poor thing.
1: Annabelle, what do you think?
18: That moment stood out for me. It was actually just before that moment when Tova asked, you know, who amongst them wish that they could speak more te reo Māori, and Chloe, Kule and Rawiri put their hands up, but as two of the three Māori on that panel, David Seymour and Winston didn't, which surprised me a little bit, I have to say. Just picking up on the comments about Kule, I appreciated her kōrero about diversity. I think she was courageous in calling Winston Peters out about the rhetoric that's been used in Parliament. So admirable given that she's like really gone into the lion's den having never been in Parliament before. And I thought one of the other telling moments was, you know, when she said to Chloe Swarbrick, a lot of the egregious harm this government caused could have been averted if you had, if you'd been willing to work across party lines.
1: That was fascinating.
18: I think it showed her naivety a little bit, because it's all good if, as a centre party, to work across party lines, but when you're a left party or a far right party, I would imagine, you know, we've seen it already with Te Pāti Māori. They were punished by their constituency for supporting a national government for too long, and also, to be fair to the Greens, they've been very effective at getting legislation across from the opposition benches, anti-smacking, insulating homes, that sort of thing. So I think that was one of the few moments where she showed that perhaps she hadn't positioned things as well as she could.
1: That is fascinating you bring that up, because I found that Tracy Martin so interesting. And Chloe Swarbrick said in response to Kule Wong, I think it just leaves more questions in New Zealanders' minds. What exactly is the value proposition here? So I guess you ask, what is the role of a centrist party like Opportunity, Tracy?
13: Well, I mean, New Zealand First always championed themselves as a centrist party. And so I can only give you my understanding of what that means from my own experience, which is that when you hear a good idea that will do something good for your country, then you work with whoever you need to work with to make sure that that good idea is rolled out. So that was the party that I was in all those years. It wasn't, and that's why I'm so surprised that Winston has backed himself into a corner at this election. It used to be a standard rule of his never to back himself into a corner prior to the people voting. So the fact that he's done so at this election, I don't know. I don't know why he's done it, but it's shifted him from being what is that centrist to more, he's attached himself to the right.
1: Stephen?
12: Yeah, I think the Opportunities Party is interesting. She did actually indicate they kind of have some bottom lines, although about four lower principles. So they give a sense of where they're going. Again, the great theme of this election is being centrist is not really working for anyone, if you like. I mean, if you would consider National or Labour centrist, there's a lot of disillusionment with the mainstream political parties, if you like, and all the, you know, all the minor parties, multi-parties, are profiteering for that. And in a way, just a slight sidebar to Winston Peters and the Tereo question, they're all trying to talk to their audience, and they're all trying to gain their audience, and their audiences are all slightly different.
13: But let's go back to that Tereo question. There are times when you see Winston Peters, the performer, and then there are times when you see Winston Peters, the man. And that particular statement about, of course it's a treasure, is Winston Peters the man.
18: Mm.
13: And it's also what he said with regard to going to a train station, and if all of the signs were only in te reo, not knowing where you're going, it resonates with people. The thing is that nobody's ever suggested that all the signs would only be in te reo. So it's a fear that has never actually, nobody's ever suggested that that fear is going to become part of the reality, right?
1: Good. All right, 10 away from 8 on the whip tonight. Thanks for your company. So 2101, Annabelle Lee Mather, Tracy Martin, Stephen Parker. Now, this has come up in tonight's head-to-head with Chris Luxon and Chris Hipkins. It's come up about 5 minutes ago. Let's address it. So the Greens and Te Pāti Māori have copped some flak today for sending candidates to meet with members of the mob, mongrel mob. National says two parties are prioritising gangs over victims, but Greens co-leader Marama Davidson says normal practice is a way to engage with those on the fringes. So in the debate tonight, said Luxon has accused Labour of having a new coalition member, the mongrel mob. I think Chris has got a new coalition member today, and it is the mongrel mob. He's got two of his party coalition partners, the Greens and Te Pāti Māori, out there campaigning with them. Annabelle, should the mongrel mob be considered as a genuine group to visit on the campaign trail?
18: Well, I think it's important that we recognise that engagement with gangs is not endorsement of gangs. Nobody thinks that gangs don't cause harm. But to be honest, you know, following the public inquiry into state abuse, I'm surprised that this is considered controversial, because, you know, Māori are constantly, we know that those institutions were the birthplace of traditional gangs like the mongrel mob and Black Power. We know that the intergenerational harm that came out of that. So for years, Māori have been called on to step up, take responsibility, show leadership in this area, gangs, family violence, all those sorts of social harms. And here we have a group of Māori leaders who are doing just that. So I think it's being blown out of all proportion. And if we're genuine about wanting to offer better options to gang-related whānau and to make them a part of society, to give them a better quality of life and to reduce that harm, we have to engage with
1: them. But the perception with the general public, Stephen?
12: Well, my first reaction is that I think the National Party campaign is arguably faltering, and they need to regain momentum, and they see tough on crime as a way in. So they're leaping onto this. But I also, you know, the National Party and meeting gangs, just want to remind everyone of recent history. When Rob Muldoon was buried, 100 or so Black Power gang members did the haka in the Auckland Town Hall at his service, and they hukered him all the way into the hearse. Muldoon was Prime Minister, and he was, you know, the National Party weren't weak on crime, but Muldoon saw it as a social issue, and he met with gangs, Dennis O'Reilly being the principal lead of his meetings, and he endeavoured to tackle the problem, you know, without some unease amongst his caucus and the police at the time, but he was trying to get job schemes off the road. This is a National Party of not so long ago, and I just saw this as a pretty poor piece of politicking on the behalf of the Justice Minister. And bearing in mind, as Annabelle's just pointed out, the Royal Commission of Abuse and State Care, one of its key findings that the government said it was going to address is how abuse and state care are such a feeder of the gang problem. So for them to be jumping on one meeting, I found pretty disappointing.
1: It's interesting, Tracy, that history, because I do believe it was indeed over there. They met with Harry Tam, didn't they?
13: Yeah.
1: I think it was, there's that famous picture of Rob Muldoon with Harry Tam all those years ago.
13: It also, I mean, so I was the minister that started the Royal Commission of Inquiry into Abuse and Care. Harry Tam was actually part of the original setup of the Royal Commission of Inquiry as part of the victim support or the survivors, sorry, survivors support group, and also getting into those communities that the rest of us can't get into because they've lost complete faith in, you know, those of us on this side of society. And Stephen and I were having this conversation before. There are women and children inside gang families that we need to be able to make sure are seen. How do you do that if you decide that we're not talking to those people? Each one of those people also happens to not be incarcerated at the moment, so they're either they haven't committed a crime currently or they've served their time for a crime, they're out, and they have the same democratic rights as the rest of us. So who are we to decide we're not speaking to those people because we don't like the way you live, right? I'm not taking away from the victims of gangs. We want gangs to not feel like they need to exist. But to do that, we have to talk to them.
1: 2101, what do you make of that? I'd be interested to hear your responses. It is five away from eight. We've got a couple of minutes, few minutes left here. I just want to briefly address this because there's been quite a bit of fury after it was revealed that New Zealand abstained on a UN vote to improve global pandemic preparedness. We were one of five countries that opted out of, I think, about 153, I think. Anyway, a morning report, Foreign Affairs Minister Winston Peters told John Campbell New Zealanders would be losing rights, their sovereign rights, if the declaration had been signed, but couldn't point to which ones.
20: Tell me where we're losing rights. I've got it here. The political declaration on pandemic prevention, preparedness and response. Where are we losing sovereignty here? Name the section.
21: Well, it's far longer than this one section. There's other parts in it that are clearly out there.
20: Name one.
21: I'm not going to name it now because I handled this matter some considerable time ago.
20: You can't name them because this is completely performative, isn't it? You're just playing base here.
21: No, excuse me. You're the one that's being performative.
1: So Helen Clark slammed New Zealand's abstention on a vote. She called it, Annabelle, humiliating. One of five countries.
18: I think a lot of Māori treaty lawyers will be excited to hear that Winston Peters is now deeply focused on issues of sovereignty. It's an interesting one because the response from National sort of distancing themselves from it, you know, kind of raises the question of, you know, my understanding is that the Minister of MFAT is supposed to represent the position of the New Zealand government, but it seems like Winston Peters is a bit of a lone operator. I think the other interesting thing is clearly this is a play to the anti-vax constituency that he picked up during COVID. I do wonder if it leaves him open on both flanks, though, because he's being heavily criticised, understandably, for abstaining from the vote. I imagine that many of his anti-vax supporters will be annoyed that he abstained from the vote and didn't, in fact, vote against it.
1: Stephen Parker?
12: I'd really love to know what the MFAT advice was. I just agree with everything Annabelle just said. I don't think I could add more to it. It's, uh,

0: RNZ Pacific Yokwe, I'm Mara Tuile Ipa Taylor with the news. The Marshall Islands says the clearance of unexploded ordnance is not the end of the story for victims. Several Pacific Island countries continue to live with the threat of explosive remnants left over from the Second World War. The issue surfaced as the UN Human Rights Council in Geneva debated a resolution on anti-personnel mine victim assistance. The Marshall's representative to the council, Doreen de Boom, says they welcome the resolution, but she says the international community's responsibility does not simply end when the ordinance is removed.
1: Survivors require sustained access to medical care, rehabilitation, psychological support, and social and economic reintegration. We also underline the importance of adequate, predictable, and sustained financing for both mine clearance and victim assistance.
0: Tokelau has installed tide gauges across all three of its atolls for the first time. The data collected from the tide gauges is critical for many coastal activities, including safe navigation and habitat restoration and preservation. The director of Tokelau Met Services, Asifangaloa Pasilio, says the territory has had to rely on Fiji or Samoa data to make predictions on its tide. She says having its own gauges is hugely important.
2: This is part of a longer journey of building Tokelau's own meteorology capability. This is a start, say. And we also know that Tokelau, the ocean is everything for Tokelau, but it's also its greatest vulnerability.
0: Earth Sciences New Zealand is predicting elevated cyclone activity for parts of the Pacific in the coming cyclone season. Cyclone season starts November the 1st. Christine the Persico reports.
3: Earth Sciences says a range of 7 to 11 named cyclones could occur in the southwest Pacific. For north, central and northeast areas of the southwest Pacific, including Samoa, Tokelau and parts of Kiribati, there is an elevated risk. Significant differences are expected between the western and eastern parts of the region, with the risk of impacts expected to be higher near and to the east of the international dateline. At the other end of the scale, the East Coral Sea, including New Caledonia and Vanuatu, has a normal to reduced risk. Cyclone season ends in April 2027.
0: Immigration New Zealand says it will not allow a foreign national stuck in the Cook Islands to transit because it doubts her true intentions. The South Asian woman arrived in the Cook Islands 3 years ago and has been unable to leave since then. She does not have a visa to stay in the country. The Cook Islands News reports that the woman left her country after her husband was killed and was granted a work visa in New Zealand in March 2023. INZ has confirmed it declined multiple applications for a transit visa from the woman because it wasn't satisfied of her genuine intention to transit through New Zealand. Papua New Guinea police have seized a cache of automatic weapons and firearms manufacturing equipment in Port Moresby. The cache has been linked to an international firearms trafficking syndicate. Kaya Selby has more.
4: Police Commissioner David Manning says the constabulary acted on intelligence from international partners and following covert surveillance by PNG police. Investigators and specialist units executed search warrants at a Girihu residence last Thursday and made one arrest. Items seized include fully assembled semi-automatic rifles, rifle parts for assembling multiple weapons, as well as magazines, 3D printing technology and other firearm accessories. Mr. Manning says guns fuel violence and pose a grave national security risk, adding that police will continue to dismantle these criminal networks.
0: Pacific children in New Zealand are more than three times more likely to develop bronchiolitis than non-Pacific peoples. That's according to a new report by Cardiac and Respiratory Foundation New Zealand, which says there has been a 53% increase in hospitalisations in the past 25 years. Chief Executive Letitia Harding told Pacific Waves the RSV vaccine can reduce these rates by up to 80% in infants. She is calling on New Zealand's government to fund the vaccine before next winter.
5: We've got to get the RSV vaccine funded for our wee babies and our infants and ready in time April next year so we can prevent hospitalisations with RSV, which leads on to other things like bronchiolitis and pneumonia. It basically opens the door to those lower respiratory tract infections.
0: In New Zealand politics, a Mangere voter says candidates are not directly addressing concerns about Pacific initiatives and programs being stripped away. Speaking to RNZ Pacific at Monday's Candidates Forum, Tofilo Nina Kirifi Alai said it was a useful introduction, but many of her questions went unanswered. She accepted candidates would often follow party positions, but insisted there needs to be a greater focus on generally addressing local community concerns.
6: My main concern, as I asked, was that Pacific initiatives have been completely tampered with. It's created a lot of uncertainty and anxious amongst the community and students. So I wanted some answers.
0: According to 2023 census data, around 60% of the voter base in Mangere are Pacific peoples. New Zealand's Foreign Affairs Minister Winston Peters says signing up to a UN vote adopting a pandemic declaration would have been problematic. New Zealand was one of only two countries to abstain from voting on the global agreement. Mr. Peters didn't notify the Prime Minister nor the Health Minister about his intention, but he told RNZ had informed Minister Simeon Brown weeks ago. In sport, all eight Pacific Island teams competing at the 2026 Rugby World Cup have named their teams for the first round of matches this upcoming weekend. Tor Samoa will be the first island team to play on Friday, meeting France in Sydney, while Fetu Samoa kick off the women's competition against Australia later on Friday night. Matches on Saturday will see the PNG men's team take on Lebanon and the women's side face France, with both games in Port Moresby. Tonga will battle England late Saturday night, with Fiji and the Cook Islands clashing on Sunday, while Fiji Umbuli Kula women meet New Zealand also on Sunday afternoon. And World Rugby says Samoa's national teams will continue to participate in regional and international events under Lakapi Samoa. A spokesperson says current discussions on the future of the sports management in the country will not affect the national teams. The spokesperson says work on confirming the way forward for the sport in Samoa continues following the setting up of a new rival union 3 months ago. World Rugby says Manu Samoa will compete at next month's Nations Cup. And that's your latest news and sport from RNZ Pacific. For more on our stories, head to our website, rnzi.com.
7: Kia rana koutou katoa. This is Pacific Waves from RNZ Pacific. I'm Tiana Hexton. On the show today, Fiji's acting attorney general resigns after a sex tape scandal. In New Zealand, many Pacific households face a bleak economic reality. And that was also one of many issues debated by candidates in Mangere. Fiji's Justice Minister and Acting Attorney General has resigned after a sex tape appeared on his Facebook page last weekend. Siro Mitsuranga is regarded as a key figure behind the government's constitutional reform agenda. Prime Minister Sitiveni Rambuka says Mr. Turanga resigned on his own volition. With the latest, I'm joined by our reporter, Kaya Selby. Kia ora, Kaya. So, how did we get here?
8: Kia ora, Tiana. Well, this is not just your ordinary cabinet minister resignation. This is the Attorney General of Fiji, one of the most powerful positions you can have in the Fijian government. And he has just resigned because of a leaked sex tape. This is not something that happens every day, but astonishingly, this is not the first time it's happened under the leadership of Prime Minister Sitiveni Rumbuka. So what led up to this happening? Well, Suromi Turanga, we understand, was outside of Fiji when this actually happened. It was around Friday evening. The video, which appeared to show Mr. Turanga in what we'll call a sexually compromised position, went up on his personal Facebook page in the story section. It was up for at least half an hour, enough time for people to take screen recordings of the video before Mr. Turanga presumably realised what had happened and took it down. What we don't know is the circumstances that led to that being uploaded. We don't know whether he posted it accidentally. We don't know if he was hacked or someone accessed his account and posted it. We don't actually know who posted it. So all the same, this happens. Fiji Village, the news outlet, breaks it on Saturday without naming the cabinet minister and goes to the prime minister, who says he is unaware of the video. He hasn't seen it. He isn't on Facebook. He doesn't follow that sort of thing. Meanwhile, Mr. Turanga is silent. Attempts by us, who at that point had been sent the video to reach Mr. Turanga, were unsuccessful, as were the attempts of other Fijian media. All through until today, when Mr. Rumbuka had begun to talk about the prospect of a suspension if there were any misconduct. This now seals the deal. He is out. All eyes are on Rumbuka to see what he does next.
9: And this isn't the first time this has happened since Rumbuka became PM, is it?
8: Yeah, it's not the first time it happened. For that, we'll have to go back to December of 2024, when the Prime Minister received an explicit video of one of his female ministers, Linda Tamboya, who's quite high profile compared to others. The video, which was also of a sexual nature, had been sent directly to the Prime Minister and had been leaked online to great embarrassment. She lost her portfolio. She was later reinstated and claimed that it was an act of sexism, an act of sabotage. That is now an act of investigation by the Fijian police. And there was speculation around the way that Mr. Rumbuka would respond to Mr. Turanga, a male MP in a very similar situation. Would he stay consistent by asking Mr. Turanga to resign all of his portfolios, which include the Justice Ministry as well? Mr. Turanga didn't stick around long enough for Mr. Rumbuka to ask for his resignation. He did it on his own volition.
9: But what does this mean for the government's constitutional reforms then? I know that's a big topic at the moment.
8: Yeah, we're talking about somebody absolutely central to the government's constitution reform agenda, somebody who has been pivotal in setting up the Constitutional Review Commission, drafting the reforms that have now gone to Parliament, promoting constitutional reform to Fijian stakeholders and the community, as well as political elites, and really just somebody driving the agenda. And without somebody holding those two key roles at this pivotal moment, when a referendum has been announced to some controversy, when the bill is out for public consultation, and as it awaits its third reading before it goes to a referendum, which requires two-thirds of the Fijian parliament to agree to it, at a point when some of Rumbuka's coalition partners, the NFP, for example, and SEDELPA, have criticised the referendum being announced at all, potentially signalling that they'll oppose the constitution. For the Attorney General to have this happen at this moment is quite crucial to the future of these constitution reforms, especially as there hasn't been an election announced yet. This puts a lot of pressure on the Prime Minister.
9: Persistent high rent and basic living costs continue to leave Pacific families facing tough decisions on whether to pay bills or feed their children. As New Zealand gets ready to head to the polls and the cost of living remains the biggest election issue for voters, the government has been touting its stewardship of the economy and signs of recovery. But as Johnny Blades reports, at the front line of food banks in South Auckland, the economic reality for many Pacific households is decidedly bleak.
10: Vinny's Tamaki Makaurau, based in Onehunga, is part of the national organisation of the Society of St Vincent de Paul. Households from the Pacifica and Māori communities make up the majority of families who come to their food bank or to access budgeting support or counselling, youth development or help with employment pathways. Henry Elliott has worked at Vinny's for 5 years as a triage coordinator and financial mentor, and has seen the level of need among Pacifica deepen since the pandemic.
11: We used to see people come once every 3 months. Now we're seeing people try and register with us and apply every week, every fortnight, and we just wish we were in the capability to do that, you know.
10: Vinny's gets some basic funding from the Ministry of Social Development and then other funding from private sources and church donations. Henry Elliott says Vinny's does what it can with limited resources.
11: I think COVID brought the need up, and then when COVID kind of disappeared and we were supposed to go back to normal lives, lots of people, their jobs were never there, were never given back to them. They had no work. Some of them still have no work, or they're on part-time, or their hours are cut. So while COVID disappeared and the funding disappeared, the need for food did not.
10: The government this term introduced a host of tough sanctions on beneficiaries, which he says has left

0: need is not going up. So it's 9%, you know, rent's gone up, you know, and then cost of living 5%. And then you look at how much the incomes have gone up. It's like 4%. It's not, there's an increment, and they keep on asking us this question. Like, why is it not improving for our Pasifika? Because only Pasifika people, 65% rent. So if the rent is shooting through the clouds, their income is coming down. What kind of planning is this as a government? What kind of planning is this? Like, the poor are becoming poorer. The gap is widening.
1: This is echoed by another food bank and budgeting mentoring service in South Auckland. Chief Executive of Mangere Budgeting Services Trust, Lara Dolan, says in each of the past two financial years, her organisation supported around 4,000 families. She says Pasifika make up 60% of these families.
2: The demand for our services, financial maintenance services, has increased by 61% in the last 2 years, and demand for food increased for more than 100%, which just tells me that people are struggling big time.
1: Lara Dolan says people coming to Mangere Budgeting Services for help are often working people, drowning in debt and struggling with the cost of living.
2: Everything is getting more expensive, but salaries of people are not keeping with inflation. We see a lot of people who are working poor. We even see people like builders, teachers coming in, healthcare workers.
1: Because Vinnie's doesn't do food package deliveries, people need to come to them to get the food. But getting all the way to Onehunga is often hard for families. Henry Elliott says another barrier is the shame some Pacific people feel about reaching out for help.
3: When they do come to the food bank, like we said before, it's that sense of shame or whakama. So like I said, we try and provide that safe space where it's as simple as going to a New World or a Pack and Save. They don't have to feel like they're coming to a charity. And you know, we just notice that when we give them the food, a small weight's lifted off their shoulders every time. Every time the person puts food in their car or in their trolley or whatever, that small weight is okay. At least of all the problems I have in my life right now, at least I know I've got a meal tonight and so do my kids.
1: Delphina Sotti says Vinnie's is probably only seeing about 50% of the families who are in need of help.
0: Like, we've had people here who've struggled to come here. We've watched cars do U-ies. They keep on turning around and going back until somebody goes, Henry goes out and waves them down, come. And they come trembling. They don't want to ask. But they are connected to a whole lot of other people who are doing it tough as well. We reckon about 50%. We only see, you know, the tip of the iceberg.
1: She says Vinnie's is grateful for the support from government for its food banks, but it's nowhere near the level they need. The Pacific community, however, has come to the party as much as it can.
0: And amidst all of this, there's so much hope, you know. So we ask our young people, hey, you can be part of this food system. You can be part of this food store. You can really make an impact. So they turn around and collect cans, and they don't just collect cans. They collect to the value of $30,000 worth of cans.
1: Henry Elliott says the sense of community is strong within Pacific people, which gives them resilience.
3: Yeah, well, I will say this. They've known struggle and poverty their entire lives, especially if they're from New Zealand. So they know how to make it work, if need be. You know, while they may be shy to come to us because we are a Pacifica community, they do know that the community will rally around people that need support in the long run, whether that be through their church or through, you know, their village communities that operate here in New Zealand, or their families in a wider context.
1: Delphina Sotti says in this country, there's actually enough to go around for everyone, and that's the way it should be, so that no one goes hungry.
0: And I think there is enough. You've got people who've got billions, and then you've got people with absolutely nothing. And so it's just thinking, you know, coming back to human beings, it's like, you know, poverty seeps in when we forget that we belong to each other on a really human level. And if we remember that, maybe it's time to pull some of those resources towards those who don't have enough of the blanket.
4: As New Zealand's general election nears, attendees at Monday night's Mangere Candidates Forum say they want clearer answers from those seeking to represent the electorate, particularly on issues affecting local communities. Eight candidates from across the political spectrum tackled questions ranging from the cost of living and healthcare to climate change, immigration and Pacific development. But many Mangere residents say they were left wanting more. Coco Lance was there.
5: What are you going to do for Pacific? What are you going to do for the Pacific world?
6: Do you commit to keeping global temperatures within 1.5 degrees Celsius to keep our island homes alive?
7: Should Australians be able to vote?
6: Will your party support the continuation of the living wage, yes or no?

0: Candidates tackled questions on issues ranging from the cost of living and healthcare to climate change, immigration and Pacific development. But many Māngere residents say they left wanting more from their potential candidates. Zane Wedding says more direct debate between candidates, as well as more insightful discussion around policy details, would have been beneficial.
1: I felt like I was getting sold the same thing from all of the different parties, and really, really easy for people to say, oh, we're offering this and we care about the cost of living, but it was really the how that didn't get discussed enough.
0: Wedding felt some candidates didn't quite capture the complexity of South Auckland communities.
1: And I know that we are a part of like an impoverished demographic, we're part of the lower decile areas, but South Auckland is very diverse. Pacifica aren't just people who are like on the benefit, Pacifica are people who are holding amazing jobs, who are running small businesses. Sometimes I think that the discussion focused on like the lower decile demographic of within South Auckland, which only represents some of us.
0: Te Isa Unga shared her disappointment, saying she hoped to hear more concrete proposals from candidates.
2: I wanted policy answers from these candidates and what they actually want to do, and tangible answers. What I wanted more from the candidates was more of a reality check. Do they really understand their constituents? Do they really understand the reality of the people who live in Māngere?
0: Unga attended on behalf of Living Wage Aotearoa, pressing candidates on whether they would continue supporting the living wage for government contracted cleaners, caterers and security guards. She says the issue was particularly significant for working families in the Māngere electorate, and most candidates supported continuing the policy.
2: Because a lot of cleaners and security guards depend on that to make bread and butter and put petrol in the car to take people to school. I only counted the no's, which was New Zealand First and National, which was no surprise because if you go on our website, they have shown that they don't commit to it, which is also disappointing from our Māngere candidates because I think this shows a real disconnect to the realities of our working people here in Māngere.
0: Māngere newcomer Tofilau Nina Kirifialai says the forum was a useful introduction to the candidates, but many of her questions went unanswered. She was disappointed they did not directly address concerns she raised during the panel about the government stripping away Pacific initiatives and programs.
3: My main concern, as I asked, was that Pacific initiatives have been completely tampered with. It's created a lot of uncertainty and anxious amongst the community and students. So I wanted some answers.
0: Karifi Alai accepted candidates would often follow party positions, but insisted there needs to be a greater focus on genuinely addressing local community concerns.
3: There should be a good awareness of Māngere, you know, and what matters and how it could be improved and what would happen if they come in. They should work more on their answers. The people need better. They deserve better.
0: Youth climate advocate Nele Kalolo Kurikis agreed that there was a lack of transparency and clear-cut answers from candidates. During the panel, she asked whether they would support community-led renewable energy projects, phase out fossil fuels and commit to limiting global warming to 1.5 degrees Celsius. She says voters were looking for more than values-based messaging.
2: People want to hear actual actions because we've spent so much time hearing our politicians and hearing candidates talk about what they believe in. We want to know what they do.
0: Kalolo Kurikas explained that climate change and the cost of living were closely connected for many Pacific families, particularly those supporting relatives living overseas.
2: There's such a large Pacific population here, and a lot of our families, we are also spending money to give back to our families back in the islands, and climate change is a big issue that impacts our young people, our families there, so whatever impacts our home over there also impacts Māngere.
0: She says that while she is non-partisan, the standout candidates were those who backed up their values with specific policy proposals. According to 2023 census data, around 60% of the voter base in Māngere are Pacific peoples. The same data says Māngere is also the largest Pacific constituency across all of Aotearoa.
4: 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For all episodes, head over to rnz.co.nz/Pacific. We're also on Spotify, Apple and iHeartRadio. 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
5: Big fella, hello through and welcome everyone talk lo Melanesia Update. Me Koroi Hawkins. This time they me join him now, team from Buzz FM lo Vanuatu.
6: In tonight's news, doctor warns genital injections are causing serious complications. Government proposes unified tax framework for gambling industry. Rural women urged to unite for provincial leadership. Child protection bill puts focus on safety beyond convictions. And Vanuatu Hospital warns it cannot sustain an HIV outbreak. Good evening and welcome to Vanuatu Nightly News. I'm Kizzy Kalsakau. Leading our news tonight, geotechnical study to guide safer rebuilding of Port Vila. Nick Braganvanu, Recovery Project Manager at the Department of Urban Affairs and Planning DUAP under the Ministry of Internal Affairs, says the new geotechnical guidance document will help guide the reconstruction and revitalization of Port Vila following the devastating earthquake of December 17, 2024. Mr. Raghavanu says the study provides important information on the ground conditions across Port Vila, giving the government, private sector investors and property owners a clearer basis for making decisions about rebuilding damaged buildings and developing new properties.
7: Something we've been looking forward to a long time now, I come. And thank you to New Zealand government, where Olisa helping me out, lo sponsorship, lo geotechnical study, where he come out. He come out to the public today with a presentation to Port Vila City Council.
6: He made the remarks following a presentation of the study to Port Vila City Council this afternoon, describing the document as an important step towards ensuring that the capital is rebuilt in a safer and more sustainable manner.
7: Hemi minims Port Vila City Council, all private sector investors, Umila government, all investors, well, it's a look block, I'm inside of Vanuatu, but I got one guidance document around the geotechnical composition, block crown of Port Vila. So, Hemi no one definitive guide, but Hemi one way, blame me guide you, blame me build back better, Port Vila. Lo one way, where Hemi revitalize Port Vila, lo one safe and constructive manner.
6: He thanked the New Zealand government for its support and sponsorship of the geotechnical study, which he says had been anticipated for some time.
7: Yes, Hemi got one very strong Vanuatu Engineers Association, where he active, where he got Big Vila thinking and consideration, lo how no himself build back better. So, inside the process of geotechnical study, Oligeta been consulted with them, the Vanuatu Engineers Association, big one. So Oligeta only got big expertise inside how now we build, or is the manage and build buildings, or is the look low design. So input Oligeta is very important inside the process here, and he one key part, you may come up with one guidance where he be robust and him usable inside La Port Vila.
6: Mr. Raghavanu also acknowledges the involvement of Port Vila City Council, government representatives, private sector investors and other stakeholders who have an interest in the future development of the capital. As says, consultation with the Vanuatu Engineers Association was an important part of the process, as the association has technical expertise in building design, construction and engineering considerations, explaining that the involvement of local engineers helped ensure the guidance would be relevant and practical for Port Vila. The study is intended to provide a technical reference for developers and property owners when considering building designs, construction methods and the sustainability of land for development. Mr. Raghavanu says the information is publicly available, allowing potential investors to access the guidance before committing to reconstruction or new development projects. The document can be accessed through the Port Vila City Council website and the Department of Urban Affairs and Planning, DUAP, with the department also intending to share the information more widely.
7: Something easy is that information here me open to public. So you, where you want to invest in Port Vila, you got thinking to rebuild Port Vila, information here me is available now, it's online. By sub Port Vila City Council site, by the Department of Urban Affairs and Planning, we will share them too. So you or you an investor or you got one existing building, you want them rebuild, information and stuff can be readily available, and thinking say at the end of the day you may get best outcome, you will build back low and safe manner of Port Vila.
6: He encourages investors and owners of existing buildings who are planning to rebuild to make use of the available information to support safer construction decisions. Mr. Raghavanu says the ultimate objective is to help Port Vila recover from the earthquake, encourage investment and ensure the city can continue to grow while reducing risks associated with ground conditions. The December 2024 earthquake caused extensive damage to buildings and businesses in Port Vila, disrupting commercial activities and affecting livelihoods. The geotechnical guidance forms part of the broader recovery efforts to rebuild the capital and strengthen its resilience against future hazards. In health, Dr. Sally Vurabravo has warned men against injecting silicone, baby oil or Vaseline into their genitals, saying the practice is causing serious tissue damage and potentially life-threatening complications in Vanuatu. It says men aged 18 to 60, including civil servants and labourers, had sought medical treatment for swelling, pain, difficulty urinating and severe infections. Complications can include a permanent loss of sensation, erectile dysfunction and damage requiring surgery to remove affected tissue. Dr. Vura Bravo also cited a reported case of a young man who died from tetanus following silicone implantation, warning that the practice can have fatal consequences. Dr. Vura Bravo says the cases were placing further pressure on Vanuatu's limited surgical services, with only two operating theatres available and capacity for about five operations daily. Depending on their complexity, removing silicone is particularly difficult because surgeons must work around delicate tissue and blood vessels, while these lengthy procedures compete with emergencies such as cesarean sections and appendicitis. He urges men who have undergone the injections to seek medical assistance if they experience complications and not to repeat the practice, while calling on the public to report people performing illegal injections to health authorities or police. He also highlighted the country's limited urology services, with only one practicing urologist and another doctor still undergoing training. In other news, the government is proposing amendments to the Tax Administration Act to strengthen the collection and enforcement of taxes, license fees, levies and penalties generated by Vanuatu's gambling industry. The proposed Tax Administration Amendment Bill of 2026 would bring four laws: the Casino Control Act, Lotteries Act, Vanuatu Interactive Gaming Act and Gaming Control Act, under a common tax administration framework, allowing gambling-related government revenue to be managed more consistently. The bill's explanatory note states that the amendment is also intended to address gaps in Vanuatu's compliance with international standards set by the Financial Action Task Force, FATF, which works to combat money laundering and terrorist financing. The government says bringing revenue obligations under the Tax Administration Act would improve compliance, strengthen enforcement, and support more effective revenue collection across the gambling sector. The proposed changes would not alter existing gambling licenses, regulatory requirements, or how gambling businesses operate, but would focus on the administration and enforcement of their financial obligations. The bill contains provisions to amend Tax Administration Act and establish its commencement, which would take effect on the date of publication in the Government Gazette, if enacted. The legislation remains a proposal and must pass through the required legal process before taking effect. The Ministry of Justice, Youth and Community Services is urging Parliament to strengthen child protection laws, warning that sexual abuse cases in Vanuatu often involve the people children know and trust, including family members and teachers. The call comes as Parliament considers the proposed child protection bill this month, following several cases reported in 2026 involving children as young as five. The Ministry also cited a Vanuatu Women's Centre survey released in March of 2026, which found that 30% of women surveyed had experienced sexual abuse before the age of 15. It says the cases highlight the need for a stronger national response beyond prosecuting offenders. The ministry says a prison sentence alone does not guarantee a child's safety, recovery or continued protection from further abuse. It argues that the proposed bill would establish clearer reporting responsibilities, strengthen the powers of child protection officers and provide mechanisms for emergency protection, court orders and safe alternative care. However, it cautioned that legislation must be supported by trained officers, accessible services resources and sustain funding, particularly for rural and remote communities. The ministry is calling on MPs to pass strong child protection legislation and ensure that children who disclose abuse receive immediate protection, medical care, counselling and ongoing support. Rural women in Sheva have been encouraged to unite and seek greater representation in provincial decision-making, with Assistant Secretary General of the Sheva Provincial Government, Leah Kaltoy, acknowledging that no women currently sit on the Provincial Council despite their significant contributions to communities and the economy. Speaking during the three-day International Rural Women's Day celebration at Eratop on Efate under the theme Rural Women Rise Up, Strong Women, Strong Community, Ms. Kaltoy also highlighted challenges rural women face in accessing markets for their agricultural produce and reaffirms the Council's commitment to working with government and development partners to address these issues. And the Acting Medical Superintendent of Vanuatu National Hospital, VNH, Dr. Robert Voko, has warned that the country's health system would struggle to sustain an HIV outbreak as Fiji's rising cases raise concerns across the Pacific. Dr. Voko says the hospital was already facing pressure from cancer and non-communicable diseases, with donor partners currently covering the cost of HIV medicines. It says VNH was working with the public health team and the Ministry of Education and Training Scholarships Office to raise awareness among Vanuatu students studying in Fiji, while public health programs were also targeting other people traveling overseas. Dr. Voko has ruled out mandatory HIV testing at Port Vila International Airport, saying international human rights principles protect individuals from compulsory screening and required HIV testing to be voluntary and confidential. It says authorities could not override a person's constitutional rights by testing them without consent, although contact tracing would be conducted when a case is identified. With that, conclude our Vanuatu Nightly News. You can still follow VNN through Buzz SoundCloud, Buzz Facebook page, our website www.buzzonline.vu, Capital FM 107 and Radio New Zealand Melanesian Update, RNZ Pacific. I'm Kizzy Kalsakau. Your very good night.
5: And hem now Melanesian Update program, Nikoroi Hawkins. Thank you to Mas for tuning in. Come, Yusa Kasim Okata, up-to-date news and current affairs, lo website, lo mifala, rnzi.com, and mifala stop too, lo Facebook and lo Twitter, just search him at RNZ Pacific.
8: The Pacifica population in the Nelson-Tasman region is growing. So much so, the region's going to be playing host to a Pacifica festival. The inaugural festival is happening on Saturday the 17th of October. What's that, Saturday week? And festival director Nikita Takai is here to tell us all about it. Kia rana, Nikita.
9: Oh, malo lele, how are you?
8: I'm really good. Lovely to chat to you. Where did the beginnings of this festival come from?
9: Oh, yes. It's been a bit of a journey over the last couple of years, Jesse, but we're very excited to see it come to fruition. And it's been born out of a lot of community engagement. We've got growing populations here in Nelson and Tasman, and we are very excited to be able to provide this platform for our people. We want that visibility and to have them front and centre on the 17th of October.
8: How much is it growing, and are you seeing signs of it around Nelson Tasman? Is there much visibility already of this population?
9: Yeah, absolutely, especially in our area of arts and culture. And so we actually had an opportunity to sort of test this as a bit of a proof of concept, if you like, in having Pacifica performances inside other festivals, and that was sort of part of the inspiration and momentum that we gathered to have this platform happen in 2026. So we've had lots of engagement with our community, gone out to them to ask them what they want to see, and this is what we've delivered for them, having that Pacifica Festival.
8: Well, you got a decent catchment, around 3,000 people across the two regions who identify as Pacific peoples. That's grown. Between 2018 and 2023, the Pacific population in Nelson increases by 25%, Tasman a 75% increase, and I understand it's sort of unclear why that's happening, but if people come along, what can they expect from the event?
9: Yeah, it's really exciting to see that population growth, and I think that's been reflected in the program. So we've got groups represented across the communities, churches, primary and secondary schools, and we've got a lineup of 16 groups altogether, 19 performances, and that is a whopping 300 performers that make up those groups. So it's pretty exciting, and so you can expect to see representation from across the Pacific, Tonga, Samoa, Cook Islands, Niue, and also we've got stalls across the day. So a full program right from 9 to 4pm, and we'll also have some activations. So we'll have our stories documentary playing and a big tapa cloth hanging at Founders Park, which is our location for the day. So very exciting.
8: You've talked about wanting young Pacifica people to see themselves represented. Can you tell us a bit about that and why it's important?
9: Yeah, absolutely. We want our youth to have that visibility, to be represented in our wider community, to be proud of their Pacifica heritage, and this is that, as I said, that platform to be able to show it off. So we've got our youth engaged as our MCs across the day, and as I mentioned before, with those performance groups, and we've got lots of youth and our babies in primary and secondary school, which is really exciting. And so we want this the focus for them to be front and centre, and also hopefully in future festivals we want this a legacy piece, so our youth right there involved and hopefully doing things like speaking to you in the future. So it'll be very exciting.
8: Yeah, they're always welcome. Presumably you are inviting people from outside the Pacifica population as well.
9: Oh, absolutely, yes. So this is a festival put on for everybody. So while it's Pacifica performances across the day, it will have different stalls outside of the Pacifica communities as well. And all of the Nelson Tasman regions are invited to attend. Absolutely.
8: And hopefully it'll be the beginning of many more. You've also got a Pacifica Arts and Culture Collective. Can you tell us a little bit about that?
9: Yeah, so I'm part of the Pacifica Arts and Culture Collective, so it's just a volunteer community group, and there's a team of six of us that have worked really hard in the background to be able to build this festival. So while I get to speak to media and the likes of yourself, Jessie, and we've got lots of people behind us, supporting us and advocating for this festival in the wider community, but also that group of volunteers working hard in the background making this come to life.
8: Good stuff. We hope it goes really well for you. Saturday 17th of October, Founders Heritage Park, Gold Coin Koha. Love it. Easy in. And nice to chat to you today. Well done.
9: Beautiful. Thanks, Jesse. Maloa
10: pito. This is RNZ Pacific, broadcasting from Aotearoa, New Zealand. Haere mai and welcome.

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We're now closing on this frequency. 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
2: 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Today, Emmy Trinde, Wednesday, number 14, long moon October. Me, Sam Seke. Long program today, good pla wok bong in looking successful rescue operation, blong more long 70 people, long one pla ship, long Solomon Islands. Leader Mary, blong Warapang clan, long Pangu, na i tok tok, long our top priority, blong mine redevelopment. Seasonal work, long Australia, e helping good old people, na economy, blong Solomon Islands. Na walk by start ken long putim kolta long one pla road project long north Bougainville. Emo story by Emi Harim behind. Now yet Emia Hilda Wayne one time Radio Australia News.
3: Thank you, Sam. Long old big story long Radio Australia News. World leader blong Catholic Sears, Pope Leo, emoli diagnose him opine mouth also emi got lung cancer. Long talk save come long headquarters blong Sears long Vatican. Pope Leo said he got 71 Christmas and only make him surgery long em, long right lung long em, behind long em been make him sample test. This operation he go good and he stop long recovery long out sick. Now stop it on this story, Australia Prime Minister Anthony Albanese. He talk thinking na prayer blong em, he stop on them Pope Leo, low display diagnosis long lung cancer. Mr. Albanese he talk also Pope Leo, emi voice for peace, humanity and reason. Now Australia, he hope na pray also, and by making good pla recovery, that is him gain good pla health. One can also Australia plant you up long world, eating in Pope Leo, long this pla time, long surgery. I'm a triple year now behind long this pla fail, indigenous voice to parliament referendum. Where plenty old advocate, he work long push him strong, long this pla must got constitutional recognition or looks over long law, long all First Nation people, long Australia. Long 14 October 2023, more long 60% long Australian people, long all get the 6 Australian states, even vote no long this proposal. Co-chair long Uluru Youth Dialogue, Alaria Davis, it calls them all indigenous people. You no got good representative or you no stop long good mark, time only no got this kind look survey. You calling United States, President Donald Trump, you know make him good talk, long American ambassador go long Greece. Kimberly Guilfoyle, behind long all been rousing him, long display position, long sampler corruption allegation, or suit him talk. Miss Guilfoyle deny him or rouse him sampler allegation, na talk, suit him talk, also him been asking one plus Trump supporter, long pay him sampler credit card bill, blong him. Name been making talk promise, long display supporter, also him back at good plus looks over long administration, and blong President Trump. Miss Guilfoyle, him one plus former Fox News host, na before too, him been praying him, first beginning him, blong Mr. Trump, Donald Trump Jr. Mr. Trump is talking about reporters also, Miss Guilfoyle, and no one plus family member blong M. One plus workman blong open AI company long San Francisco, and only been arrested mem, name is tapping on blong police now, behind long only pan out also, mem been putting one plus height machine or device inside long conference room, blong display office. Abdul Rahman Alfozan, and one plus engineer blong display company, na Christmas blong M 35, now only sassy mem long M been using one plus electronic device of machine, long intercepting or stealing on talk talk, long meeting room, long display company. Mr. Alfosan, M1 plus Saudi national, name is our work quantum AI, long San Francisco. He got to talk, he come long company, also, only panem one plus electronic device or click machine, long recording online talk talk, inside long conference room, long company, long San Francisco. Now display penis in Radio Australia News.
2: Thank you, Hilda. One pla big pla search na rescue operation he been go ahead long Solwara, long Solomon Islands start long last weekend long helping more long 70 pla old people who sati bungim heve long ship MV Auka. Director of long operations long emergency response ship helper one Dr. Basil Leodoro itok supporti kam long Vanuatu, Australia, France government na all Solomon Islands authority long carry out display walk where all geta passenger na crew is safe. Dr. Leodoro e tok tok mo long display one time Hilda Wayne.
4: Yes, Hilda, Mivla have been receiving call Saturday that one fla marine vessel blo Solomon Islands, MV Aoki, hemi drift just east lo island blo Vanikoro, lo province blo Temotu, lo southern Solomon Islands.
3: Now you play been making sample rescue operation involved lo this lo too?
4: Yes, Mivla have been deployed from Luganville after we Australian Maritime Safety Authority and Australian government through the Australian High Commission, the Solomon Islands, with them support the Australian High Commission, the Vanuatu, where all get now only support them operational cost, the Helper One, and only been agreed, the only have support them to search and rescue response, the Helper One, the Disfla operation. So, Mivla deploy from Luganville town, Los Santo, Los Saturday, lo evening, Mivla deploy, and hemi take Mivla 26 and a half hours, lo Mivla save arrive on scene, lo vessel we hemi stop drift, lo Temotu province. And Captain lo Helper One, hemi been make hemi clear to lo Mivla, everyone on board, that Mivla stop under lo command blo on scene commander we hemi commanding officer blo patrol boat blo Solomon Islands Royal Solomon Islands Police Force patrol boat Gizo hem now hemi on scene commander blo leading me for lo response. So Helper One hemi been join them patrol boat Gizo and hemi been join them captain and crew blo MV Aoki blo me for save respond lo distress call blo alketa.
3: In a pistol long location where we go long in?
4: Have you been drift after we engine blehem, have you been fail? And he got engine failure, so captain have you been make him distress call and Marine Rescue Coordination Center blo Honiara have you been receive him and only been activate him response coordination center lo Honiara. Lolisave coordinate them, or get a partner, so some Australia and France only been involved with them all aircraft. Lolisave provide them some immediate supplies because MV Aoki hemi been lose some engine power blehem outside lo Vanikoro. So far away a little bit, only stop travel through lo all southern islands blo Temotu Provincia. Time only lose some power lo engine blo ship. So only drift since Friday morning, only been stop drift and only put them at distress call. And Helper One hemi been arrive lo Saturday lo night and Mivlai arrive lo scene and Mivlai wait lo patrol boat hem arrive come. He been cut big vela swells only been affect them rescue operation lo night. But patrol boat Gizo hemi been able lo secure him tow and only pull him MV Aoki igolo one safe area and then Helper One hemi been proceed blo transfer him all get the passengers, especially Mivla receive him information that Yumi got him some sick passengers on board lo MV Aoki. So Mivla transfer him all passengers, he call Helper One and lo Helper One he got team blo captain and all crews, but also medical team hemi standby. Blo check him all pikinini. Mivla been able blo travel with them pediatrician blo Ministry blo Health lo Vanuatu and Ministry blo Health hemi been allow him blo deploy with them Mivla blo golo response. So Mivla check him all pikinini. He been got one sick pikinini on board where Mivla need blo manage him on board and Mivla check him all nara passengers. Altogether, he got 73 passengers on board lo MV Aoki. Only been go a little bit 3 days, 3 nights, sorry, 3 nights without with very limited food and water, and only must open them all bags blo dried coconuts on board. Blo only have survived lo coconut water and coconut meat until rescue operation and misave help him ogata blo go show. Thank you, lo Captain Blo Aoki and crew. We only have look after all passengers good. Mivla receive him algeta lo Helper One. Mivla treat him algeta. Mivla been transfer 35 patients out lo 73. Mivla transfer him algeta. He come lo Island Blo Santa Cruz. lo all sickest patients only save go receiving care lo Lata Hospital under lo care blo Dr. Hugh Blessing.
3: Na long experience blo you or long Solomon Islands. This blo kind heavy se come up before or emi one blo first time blo 74 and big plan number ya kind person dey awesome say experience him kind heavy lo solwara or emi first time you blo bungim blo kind we big plan number involved.
4: I'm truly support lo Australian government and to la Australian High Commission lo Vanuatu mo Solomon Islands. Mivla able blo respond very quickly lo when we been happen. Hemi, I think first time we one coordinated effort between Vanuatu and Solomon Islands hemi been happen. I think hemi allow Mivla blo respond quick time. Hemi allow Mivla blo save coordinate them to la vessels ya. After we all aircraft, only drop them some supplies. After we one big vela shipping, one cargo ship, hemi come standby, blo try and provide them some supplies. And he looking patrol boat Gizo with them helper one to vela now to vela respond lo scene. And me vela also able blo tow him MV Auki ko lo safe area lo western side blo Vanikoro Island. And Mivla save board them MV Auki blo assess them some patients on board because some little patients only very elderly and me very hard blo only save transfer between ships. Also me save mitalem vinis weather hemi very bad, got big fella swells. But Mivla lucky that patrol boat Giso hemi pulum MV Auki golo one safe area. And then Mivla save make them all transfers and Mivla save make them triage mo treatment lo every patient before me vlay take mo kam lo hospital. So I think hemi one first time lo look one cooperation mo one response where hemi able blo tuvla vessels blo tuvla different countries only work together all one talks only help em each other and also you meet all the time you meet lo Pacific you meet one solwara and e good blo look one example blo Vanuatu and Solomon Islands only work together. And me vlay glad se me vlay e part the operation. This one hemi first time we helper one hemi make him one regional deployment or one international deployment. And me must tell him thank you lo customs and immigration lo Vanuatu and all authorities lo Solomon Islands. We only save make him hemi easy. Lo helper one hemi save deploy across borders.
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2: Leader Blong Varapang Clan Long Panguna Long Central Bougainville, Angela Kabarui, ito collaboration o work boom na me long all geta all stakeholder long redevelopment Blong Panguna Mine, emi paramount or emi important something straight. Miss Kabarui ito long make sure all of them mine operation ni go ahead good. All geta all Bougainville Autonomous Garment Company na all landowner e must work boom na consulting one plan narpla long all geta process long redevelopment blong Panguna mine. Emi talk big pla issue blong Varapang clan yet em also molino got ground long only can stop good long end long one em Panguna mine is stop inside straight long ground blong all. Miss Kabarui talk to all of them. Sample long old landowner, you know, one bed long display, India Company, Lloyds Metals and Energy Limited. That's all APG got money make him decision long and penis na old landowner. He look him all them all benefit na work by he can come long in.
6: Yeah, now time me play work lo. Make him all work. Me play been go through lo one play clean vetting system lo. Makim all clan leaders, so mipla bin olivin makim mipla. Los tapos them all leaders. Even kat tupla female, tupla male, clans lo mipla, olivin makim mipla na mipla bin oliv mipla bin makim one pla council where mi wok los tap inside long em. This pla council now, Samson Casey, emi chairman lo mipla. Na today, mipla wok lo tok tok long all issues. Blow me pla on the table one time government because government and been making decision long and yet blow sing out him this pla Lloyd's company come So time company work lo start. Emi through all sem. Fanti mi play him in a win straight, but today time company emo close start, mi play looking all sem. I work long at try pla chop opportunity long land owners online lo mi play we all youth work lo employee. Fanti big play employment lo company emo close start. Osem na mi play looking osem. One mi play by looking osem in straight. Lo this la company we gaman embin singauti me kam so mi pla wo close tap sin down one time this la company to blo gaman bukan bil minerals limited na mi pla lo site lo landowners panguna landowners interim council tete mi pla wo close tap long en so last month mi pla bin chairman embin stop lo registration lo this pla landowners Landowners Association Block Mipla, Samson KC.
2: Now, Angela, alongside long EU yet na clan blong you talk you play talk talk lo sampla issue. One name ma one name sampla issue blow you pla.
6: All big play issue blow Mipla because Mipla blow da Pera village. Mipla ino got ground. All keta all ground blow Mipla.

0: only one em only like lo you arouse him you pla or one em story.
1: Yeah, you clock at story where me pla in a sin down yet one time BML, Bougainville Minerals Limited na come on to lo new plan blo redevelopment blo this like company work lo stop long and because suppose all by working dry staking and by karamapim this pla all areas blo me pla.
0: Okay. You talk you play member long one mea this pla Panguna land owners interim council M Samson Kaisi I go pass long end. Samson yes. I talk one em long issue blo you pla.
1: Yeah, me protect him this pla land owner rights blo me pla. Ose me pla must suppose mining em today em start blo this la redevelopment process long end. All people only must stop blo good pla benefit sharing blo government blo me pla tete.
0: Na long side long one em all benefit sharing let's say and also long one pla one em you play stop to inside long one em one pla landowner trust account or something also.
1: Yes, Samson now last month here only been opening one pla landowner account Panguna Legacy Investment Holdings Limited. So me pla by needing all same suppose redevelopment they may come up and must invest the money coincide so that all get a landowners he must kiss money.
0: You got some pla last pla lick up talk you like talk long end long side long maybe company or government or who's up?
1: Yeah last pla talk long me and me pla like him or same through lo good pla collaboration talk one time government. Come on, blow me play BG. Na this la company blow government, Bougainville Minerals Limited. Na me play landowners, Panguna landowners. Me play must talk one time. Collaboration blow me play talk consultation blow me play. He must stop paramount. Na priority long all get a process na development blow Panguna redevelopment here.
0: Angela Kabarui, M. Lida Mary Blong Varapang Clan, Long Panguna, Long Central, Bougainville. Government from Solomon Islands, he talk all help him with Australia government, he give him he go long Solomon Islands, na all Narpla Island country, long Pacific, he help him to mass all people, na side long economy. High Commissioner Blong Solomon Islands, long Australia, Robert Cicillo, he make him this blood talk. Past time, long big blood show in Solomon Islands. Now, all business company Blong Australia, by hold him long week behind Long Honiara. High Commissioner Cicillo, he talk this blood Pacific Australia labor mobility scheme, he walk along help him good plenty thousand long old people long Solomon Islands. Carol Antilimani ask him long story more.
2: I mean, that one of him biggest. Beneficiary. I think last year, I think it was half $1 billion. Now, I think I got to record them that people blame me, send them go back for the Nyala Yumi. And I think I'm now the largest foreign exchange, and I think after gold and cocoa or something else. But yeah, remittance is now a big one. Yeah. But then, of course, for the worker silver too, I mean, experience blocker number law here. The side lo waka blogger to some fellow misave what handle him good now the side waka all same look at the farm or same look at the forklift to see and look at the machine all same so time would go back yeah that one him you know something where him benefit him over there with my you know waka back lo home look at something from sample to even side lo farming celeva over the way go back a little bit big land on a blame you home what got him landlord there now try and develop him you know look at the kind farm where would do him lo here so a lot of benefits lo him. But him up to people blame enough or take advantage of the openings, yeah. Yes, there are some more challenges too, where we have to try for addressing. I mean, no anyone said this one imperfect system. But I think overall, I think a lot of workers miss this team or got happy. Low one him now got currently do him this time.
3: Hi Commissioner Robert Cicillo. Now time is I go look him all one talk plus Solomon Islands, long old place, we only stop long in long Australia. Well, is that talking you long one name?
2: Well, him now, every time we visit him, because he got him every Solomon Islands got him one name, what call him country liaison officer, CLOs, yeah? Two fella. I think this time only one. Him now, so we visit him, what the workers blame me. And every time for a visit,

0: democratic valas tale mo that if you valgarem any issue or sen you know face something because what should garem team leader lo dai discussing with him team leader then sit down with team leader by go look at the management and sit down story and try for you know sort him out something but if him hard little bit then this will see lo ye but back come down you know try and address him sort him out with him or then is something then him play up go go kasemi valoya But from experience, blow me, I'm not easily kasemi valoe. I think what sort him out normal that fala level blogata or even time CLO. But now this time too, what the Australian government, I think what draw map not this fala deed of agreement, where what sign now with him every employer, and inside that fala deed now what got conditions now about standard of accommodation, side of transport, pay no more. You know, one him now for dream half or interim informal more at the workers here, look at something or something. So, and sort of, you know, there's some agreement that so that one nothing, you know, government will try to some of pressure now, look at the employers where you know, some of the thing or not really doing good with him. Look at the workers blaming, not only blaming, but the whole scheme, you know. But like Italian, I mean, this one him no perfect system, but at least we've also tried to address him some of the issues. Look at something, but look at the visits blow me. Most of our workers are not happy with him, want him now to do him this time. A few normal, same little bit, you know, got him issues, but like we tell him, there are ways of addressing those.
1: Maybe since lo start blow, this is a palm scheme, be me, he heard him some said story, lo all one talk is a die long road. Lord drive or kind of same. Hem one fellow something where you fellow leader blow region is a talk lo all citizens blow you me lo try for avoid him or how because hem come up him sadness lo everyone yeah.
0: Yes, I mean hem na every time me fellow visit him what hem na what the issues me fellow discuss him na this kind of drink and drive, you know sexual harassment because what some deal here. Him not also mimi lohomi, him serious one little bit. So we will just try to impress him or no, you know, to be law-abiding citizens and this guy no drink and then drive and then go around, you know, look at the make nice look at the areas where, you know, because lohia noise him not also mimi lohomi, you know, him people tolerating, but lohia I think him. So yes, we will discuss him about something or same law. You know, especially driving, and sadly, some will blame me. You know, would go would pass away too. So that one too challenge time would pass away. You know, taking bike, you know, for family sometimes and costly a little bit. So yes, we will always discuss him or something. Every time I'll visit, over the issues or same now, we will discuss. And then for hearing about the workman too, one him now, you know, views blog too, look at the you know situation or same.
2: Am High Commissioner Blong Solomon Islands Long Australia Robert Cicillo na emi bin tok one time Caroline Tiriman. Walk by in now start gen long one pla important road long North Bougainville where he been start long year 2019 emor walk long put him colta long hap road long pitono ego long kesa ino finish yet. Member Blong North Bougainville Francesca Semoso, he asked him long this plot road or same one plot question without notice time PNG Parliament I boon gain start long as the avenue. Long back in Blong M, National Minister Blong works na highways where M2E regional member Blong Bougainville, Peter Chemalili Jr. I talk. Walk long this plot road by close to his start gain behind long all his threat him contractor inside long to plot week he come. Emia Tok Blong Francesca Semoso Long Parliament Aste.
3: Ask him blong me inoka tok save. Emi karamapim tupla project inside la North Bougainville, Mr. Speaker. Na me ask him Minister Blow Works and Highways, long give him some platok clear. Past time through, me marking people blow North Bougainville, me like talk thank you. Long Maraperoso government, long look save long people blow North Bougainville, long all walk come up, long all sections blong Bougainville trunk roads. Long Tienput Selau, Igo Olsem Long West Coast, Long Mipla, Karamapim, Hahon Kunua, Na Keriaka. Mipla people on North Bougainville too, Mipla like giving big plan look save too, Long regional member, Long Bougainville Honorable Chamalili, Long big plan walk and me make him Long Halivim, All Walk Road, Long District Long North Bougainville. Mr. Speaker, enough works, na highways, Minister give him some plan talk clear. long people blong Haku constituency, long Booker Island, one M story blong ceiling blong Pitono, long Kesa section blong Booker Ring Road. Na talk out long people blong Haku, suppose you got ting ting long Pinisim ceiling blong this plus section blong this Pitono Road. One M time through all by Pinisim's la ceiling, it's taken almost 3 years, la Yumi ceiling this la Han Road blong Pitono, gone up long Kesa.
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4: Given big look save golo member Blomiet long North Bougainville. Thank you also long. Plenty all walk you walk long make him right across our beautiful island, not just for North Bougainville, but for your support throughout all the constituencies of Bougainville. Leadership Yumi Soim. Thank you. The important road that you ask him long that particular section of our road since 2019 time miplai kisim government miplai start running this la contract lo halia igosem now yumi stop long pitono the reason why yumi stop lo pitono is because all long abg government lo yumi only been kissing back lo yumi long national government but recently we have been able to reconcile and the BC Bougainville Executive Council have given clear direction that that road from Pitono to Kesa will be now given back to the national government to conclude. So there has been discussions, administrative documentation that has been carried out. One time, DIU Department Blo Yumi Long, Technical Services Blo Yumi, na DOW Team Blo Yumi Long, Bougainville, and they are reconciling their documentation, and within the next 2 weeks, we will announce the conclusion of Pitono to Kesa. And I also want to highlight to my people of the Halia and Mhaku district or constituency is that the strong recommendations have been heard from the chiefs regarding the contractor, and the ABG government have also recommended that the contractor that did the initial work so that he been making more road past them and by come now by concluding this la road. So you got big plus support on the ground. So me just like clear him tasol na giving belly see long people long me long North Bougainville that we will conclude this road from Pitono to Kesa as soon as the documentation come before us, and we will hand out the contract to the contractor to conclude.
2: And PNG Minister Blong Works na Highways na Regional Member Blong Bougainville Peter Chemalili Jr. e Talk Talk. I am to Ipinisim display ABC Radio Australia One Talk program long today. In up long meet like come back again long tomorrow. Me some second talk maki meet la orgeta me talk. Bye bye now.
5: 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That's been the ABC's One Talk program there for our listeners in Melanesia. 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Big fella, hello through and welcome every One Talk lo Melanesia update. Me Koroi Hawkins. This time the Emmy join him now, team from Buzz FM Lo Vanuatu.
6: In tonight's news, doctor warns genital injections are causing serious complications. Government proposes unified tax framework for gambling industry. Rural women urge to unite for provincial leadership. Child protection bill puts focus on safety beyond convictions. And Vanuatu Hospital warns it cannot sustain an HIV outbreak. Good evening and welcome to Vanuatu Nightly News. I'm Kizzy Kalsakau. Leading our news tonight, geotechnical study to guide safer rebuild of Port Vila. Nick Braganvanu, Recovery Project Manager at the Department of Urban Affairs and Planning DUAP under the Ministry of Internal Affairs, says the new geotechnical guidance document will help guide the reconstruction and revitalization of Port Vila following the devastating earthquake of December 17, 2024. Mr. Braganvanu says the study provides important information on the ground conditions across Port Vila, giving the government, private sector investors and property owners a clearer basis for making decisions about rebuilding damaged buildings and developing new properties.
7: Something you've been looking forward to a long time now, I come, and you've done a big thank you to New Zealand government, where Olisa helping me out, law sponsorship, law geotechnical study, where he come out, he come out public today with the presentation of Port Vila City Council.
8: He made the remarks following a presentation of the study to Port Vila City Council this afternoon, describing the document as an important step towards ensuring that the capital is rebuilt in a safer and more sustainable manner.
7: Hemi minims Port Vila City Council, all private sector investors, Umila government, all investors, well, it's a look block, I'm inside of Vanuatu, but I got one guidance document around the geotechnical composition, block crown, lo Port Vila. So, hemi no one definitive guide, but hemi one way, blame me guide you, blame me build back better, lo Port Vila. Lo one way, where hemi revitalize the Port Vila, lo one safe and constructive manner.
8: He thanked the New Zealand government for its support and sponsorship of the geotechnical study, which he says had been anticipated for some time.
7: Yes, we got one very strong Vanuatu Engineers Association, where he active, where he got big thinking and consideration, lo how no himsa build back better. So, inside lo process lo geotechnical study, Oligata been consultate with him, the Vanuatu Engineers Association, big one. So, Oligata only got big expertise inside lo how no him build, or is the manage and build lo buildings, or is the look lo design. So, input lo gata him very important inside lo process, yeah, and him one key part lo you may come up with one. Guidance where he robust and him usable inside Port Vila.
8: Mr. Regan Vanu also acknowledges the involvement of Port Vila City Council, government representatives, private sector investors, and other stakeholders who have an interest in the future development of the capital. As says, consultation with the Vanuatu Engineers Association was an important part of the process, as the association has technical expertise in building design, construction, and engineering considerations, explaining that the involvement of local engineers helped ensure the guidance would be relevant and practical for Port Vila. The study is intended to provide a technical reference for developers and property owners when considering building designs, construction methods, and the sustainability of land for development. Mr. Raganvanu says the information is publicly available, allowing potential investors to access the guidance before committing to reconstruction or new development projects. The document can be accessed through the Port Vila City Council website and the Department of Urban Affairs and Planning, DUAP, with the department also intending to share the information more widely.
7: Something easy is that information is here open to public. So okay. You, where you want to invest in Port Vila, you got thinking to rebuild in Port Vila, mm-hmm. Information here is available now, it's up online. I start the Port Vila City Council site, but we have the Department of Urban Affairs and Planning, we will share them too. So you or you an investor or you got one existing building, you want them rebuild, information and stuff can be readily available and things say at the end of the day, you got best outcome, you will build back in a safe manner in Port Vila.
8: He encourages investors and owners of existing buildings who are planning to rebuild to make use of the available information to support safer construction decisions. Mr. Regan Vanu says the ultimate objective is to help Port Vila recover from the earthquake, encourage investment and ensure the city can continue to grow while reducing risks associated with ground conditions. The December 2024 earthquake caused extensive damage to buildings and businesses in Port Vila, disrupting commercial activities and affecting livelihoods. The geotechnical guidance forms part of the broader recovery efforts to rebuild the capital and strengthen its resilience against future hazards. In health, Dr. Sally Vurabravo has warned men against injecting silicone, baby oil or Vaseline into their genitals, saying the practice is causing serious tissue damage and potentially life-threatening complications in Vanuatu. It says men aged 18 to 60, including civil servants and labourers, had sought medical treatment for swelling, pain, difficulty urinating and severe infections. Complications can include a permanent loss of sensation, erectile dysfunction and damage requiring surgery to remove affected tissue. Dr. Vura Bravo also cited a reported case of a young man who died from tetanus following silicone implantation, warning that the practice can have fatal consequences. Dr. Vura Bravo says the cases were placing further pressure on Vanuatu's limited surgical services, with only two operating theatres available and capacity for about five operations daily, depending on their complexity. Removing silicone is particularly difficult because surgeons must work around
9: around delicate tissue and blood vessels, while these lengthy procedures compete with emergencies such as cesarean sections and appendicitis. He urges men who have undergone the injections to seek medical assistance if they experience complications and not to repeat the practice, while calling on the public to report people performing illegal injections to health authorities or police. He also highlighted the country's limited urology services, with only one practicing urologist and another doctor still undergoing training. In other news, the government is proposing amendments to the Tax Administration Act to strengthen the collection and enforcement of taxes, license fees, levies and penalties generated by Vanuatu's gambling industry. The proposed Tax Administration Amendment Bill of 2026 would bring four laws: the Casino Control Act, Lotteries Act, Vanuatu Interactive Gaming Act and Gaming Control Act under a common tax administration framework, allowing gambling-related government revenue to be managed more consistently. The bill's explanatory note states that the amendment is also intended to address gaps in Vanuatu's compliance with international standards set by the Financial Action Task Force, FATF, which works to combat money laundering and terrorist financing. The government says bringing revenue obligations under the Tax Administration Act would improve compliance, strengthen enforcement, and support more effective revenue collection across the gambling sector. The proposed changes would not alter existing gambling licenses, regulatory requirements, or how gambling businesses operate, but would focus on the administration and enforcement of their financial obligations. The bill contains provisions to amend Tax Administration Act and establish its commencement, which would take effect on the date of publication in the Government Gazette if enacted. The legislation remains a proposal and must pass through the required legal process before taking effect. The Minister of Justice, Youth and Community Services is urging Parliament to strengthen child protection laws, warning that sexual abuse cases in Vanuatu often involve the people children know and trust, including family members and teachers. The call comes as Parliament considers the proposed child protection bill this month, following several cases reported in 2026 involving children as young as five. The Ministry also cited a Vanuatu Women's Centre survey released in March of 2026, which found that 30% of women surveyed had experienced sexual abuse before the age of 15. It says the cases highlight the need for a stronger national response beyond prosecuting offenders. The ministry says a prison sentence alone does not guarantee a child's safety, recovery, or continued protection from further abuse. It argues that the proposed bill would establish clearer reporting responsibilities, strengthen the powers of child protection officers, and provide mechanisms for emergency protection, court orders, and safe alternative care. However, it cautioned that legislation must be supported by trained officers, accessible services, and sustained funding, particularly for rural and remote communities. The ministry is calling on MPs to pass strong child protection legislation and ensure that children who disclose abuse receive immediate protection, medical care, counselling and ongoing support. Rural women in Sheva have been encouraged to unite and seek greater representation in provincial decision-making, with Assistant Secretary General of the Sheva Provincial Government, Leah Kaltoy, acknowledging that no women currently sit on the provincial council despite their significant contributions to communities and the economy. Speaking during the three-day International Rural Women's Day celebration at Eratop on Efate under the theme Rural Women Rise Up, Strong Women, Strong Community, Ms. Kaltoy also highlighted challenges rural women face in accessing markets for their agricultural produce and reaffirms the council's commitment to working with government and development partners to address this issue. And the acting medical superintendent of Vanuatu National Hospital, VNH, Dr. Robert Voko, has warned that the country's health system would struggle to sustain an HIV outbreak as Fiji's rising cases raise
10: face concerns across the Pacific. Dr. Foucault says the hospital was already facing pressure from cancer and non-communicable diseases, with donor partners currently covering the cost of HIV medicines. It says VNH was working with the public health team and the Ministry of Education and Training Scholarships Office to raise awareness among Vanuatu students studying in Fiji, while public health programs were also targeting other people traveling overseas. Dr. Foucault has ruled out mandatory HIV testing at Port Vila International Airport, saying international human rights principles protect individuals from compulsory screening and required HIV testing to be voluntary and confidential. It says authorities could not override a person's constitutional rights by testing them without consent, although contact tracing would be conducted when a case is identified. With that, conclude our Vanuatu Nightly News. You can still follow VNN through Buzz SoundCloud, Buzz Facebook page, our website www.buzzonline.vu, Capital FM 107 and Radio New Zealand Melanesian Update, RNZ Pacific. I'm Kizzy Kalsakau. Your very good night.
5: And hem now Melanesian Update program, Nikoroi Hawkins. 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Yusa Kasim Okata, up-to-date news and current affairs lo website blo mifala rnzi.com and mifala stop to lo Facebook and lo Twitter, just search him at RNZ Pacific.
11: Yes, it is going to take a revolution to fix our biggest problems and create a sustainable future. A boring revolution, says Indy Johar, who is an architect, a member of the Order of the British Empire and co-founder of Dark Matter Labs. He says we need to transform the systems we barely notice. The systems that shape almost everything about our lives, like bureaucracy, governance, and the principles of democracy. Indy believes urgently rethinking the rules governing how we work, how decisions get made, and how power is distributed will create a world fit for many generations to come. And he joins me now. Hi, Indy.
12: Hi. Lovely to be here.
11: Nice to talk to you. You use the term dark matter to talk about the hidden systems that shape our lives. Could you give us an example of dark matter, that something that most of us would encounter every day without even noticing it?
12: Yeah, so, I mean, a lot of the work that we used to do was stuff like open source furniture or open source housing. So we were part of building WikiHouse, and where people could 3D print their own house. And one of the things we started to learn very quickly was that, sure, you could 3D print your house, but unless you could construct the warranty of a 3D printed house, the warranty of the producers who were 3D printing it and compiling it, unless you could build the warranty, you couldn't get a mortgage. And if you couldn't get the mortgage, you couldn't actually afford to build the house in many ways. So what we started to see was, like, yes, you could build the, you know, democratize the production of the of buildings and even furniture and other things. But actually the real question was hidden behind the scenes in warranties, in property rights, in all this stuff that is actually typically invisible and codified in a very particular way. And that really became kind of part of the journey of kind of saying, actually, how do we think about this in a different way?
11: And we're living in the 21st century. When was most of the stuff codified? What rules are we living under? What time period?
12: No, and this is where it gets really interesting, that the rules that we're living in, I would argue, have been made in the last sort of, I would say, sort of 500 years or so, right? From the Enlightenment onwards, where we ended up seeing the world in separation, where we started to see the world not only in separation, but in humans being in dominion of the world. That was an interpretation of human relationship to the world in dominion, and thereby in we created the subject-object relationship, the separation of humans from the world, the separation of science and art. This was a whole way of seeing the world, and that manifested itself into theories of property and theories of property rights that we currently perceive, and the kind of utility of property. You know, property, for example, is also the right to destroy something. Yes, we fix it with regulation and other things. So there's a whole worldview that's being constructed and manifested into the world around us. I mean, you know, one of the classic examples that, you know, I would argue is that, you know, the brilliant work that happened in New Zealand around a river that was made self-sovereign, from a European perspective, that was all about the river gaining its own rights, or the mountain gaining its own rights. But the more closely when you listen to it from friends in New Zealand, it was very clear that this was about a more of a grandmother relationship, and the river was a grandmother in relationship to the people that was looking after it. So we still were exporting and transforming it into a very, what I'd call a Western perspective or a kind of enlightenment perspective of separation and giving the rights to the river rather than seeing it as a new form of relationality. So we've seen this exporting of all this worldview, even to ourselves, right? So even to how we imagine humans as discrete, individuated units, thereby actually ignoring our relationship in space and time. So all of these things have then resulted, I would argue, this worldview has resulted in the world that we see around us. So, you know, I would argue the game theory problem that often people talk about is largely a function of how we imagine ourselves. If we imagine ourselves as present-orientated accumulation theory, or whether we imagine ourselves as living intergenerational beings in entanglement with each other, the nature of the game changes. So I think that this is what I mean by the dark matter. It is the conception of ourselves, conception of the world that we've been given, and how that's then been institutionalized into the coding of capital all the way through, that actually makes the world that we have. And I would argue that's partly why we're talking about climate breakdown or externalities, where effectively in the act of separation, we can imagine a world of externalities, whereas in a world of relationality, there is no externality because there's nothing outside the system.
11: Yeah, that makes a lot of sense. And thank you for mentioning that river or awa here in New Zealand. And the only thing I'd add to that is, you know, having spoken to the iwi or tribe involved, they would say, you know, the river wasn't awarded rights. It was just finally those rights of personhood were recognised by a Western legal framework. Nothing ever changed from their perspective. And that was the most kind of convenient way of a Western legal framework kind of understanding their relationship to that river, albeit imperfect.
12: And the worst part of that has been that when it's been interpreted back into a European perspective or Enlightenment perspective, it's gone back to the river being awarded rights rather than the relationality being recognised through a poorly structured idea. And I think that's exactly what I'm pointing to. It's exactly the coding of the relationship with the world.
11: And then every 3 years in New Zealand, maybe every 4 years where you are, you get to vote and, in theory, kind of change the way we approach the world. If something's not right, we vote in a party who promises to fix that. I think you've said that we perhaps put too much emphasis on voting.
12: Well, I think there's several dimensions to that. One, I think in an age of volatility, as volatility increases, and at the same time when precarity increases, I think representative systems, we ask representative democracy to give us more certainty and more certainty. And the problem is that it's very difficult for a representative system to operate and give certainty. And that's what I find, what I'm deeply worried about is representative democracy in uncertainty will become more focused on control and authoritarianism as a means to build the assurance that we're looking for, a representative stability. And I think that is a root. I think representative systems have been great for stable growth moments of human civilization. And I think it's very clear we're entering an age of great volatility. And a volatility that's, yes, rooted in climate breakdown, and no doubt about it in terms of, you know, whether it's going to hit over 3 degrees. I think the implications of climate breakdown will introduce volatility into our food systems, into our water systems, into our hot and cold environments. But also we're being introduced volatility by the birth of AGI or recursive intelligence frameworks, which are creating demand for energy, super cycles of demand for energy in water systems that itself is driving instability. But at the same time, it's also disrupting the theory of labor and the theory of cognition, humans as thinking machines, humans as labor machines. So we're reframing what is the human contribution to society and the economy as is being disrupted by those things. And those are only three. I mean, I could name demographics, I could name geopoliticization in the face of that volatility. So as we live through an age of volatility, which is going to be not only which will drive cascade effects across systems and cascading risk across systems, I think our governments are going to really struggle to be able to operationalize into that volatility, and especially representative governments, which have mandates across space and time, 3 years in order to try to fix it, they're going to over-index on certainty. And I think that is one of the systemic problems that we face, is our democratic representative systems were designed for a stable, relatively growth-orientated world, and our ability to operate in volatility requires a different theory of governance. And I think we're facing into the crisis of that. And this is why I think what we're seeing with electoral systems is governments, you know, going from one side to the other and almost mimicking the volatility that we're seeing in the world, because I don't think we're finding a way to govern. And I think this is, you know, the biggest crisis is, I think we have is a crisis of imagination to start to really deeply reimagine how do we govern in an age of volatility. And it's worth recognizing the climate volatility we're sitting in is, you know, I would argue human civilization as we know it right now is a function of about 12,000 years worth of climate stability. And that stability meant that we could build institutions focused on predictable knowledge, the value of knowledge, which had a predictable idea over years, seasons, years, decades. And what we're now losing is that value of predictable knowledge for multiple frameworks. And that's transforming and requiring us to transform our institutions.
11: What does it take to develop the capacity to imagine something that's genuinely different from what we have today?
12: Well, I'm a big believer in sort of what I'd call adjacent possibles. So I try not to say this is what the future looks like, but I can give you a hack right now. And I would say one of the first hacks that I would do is the second house, certainly in the UK. So let's imagine the UK, the second house of the UK, which is the House of Lords, I would turn that into a 100-year house. I would turn it into a house which had the responsibility to govern through representation the 100-year risk of the UK. And the reason why I would do that is that would allow risks which are yet not our politicians struggle to have the legitimacy to be able to discuss and represent. It would give it a legitimate framework to be able to think about AMOC collapse and other strategic risks which are significant that are currently not in the political debate and don't have an Overton window frame to operate into. So I can see that as a what I'd call a Horizon One hack.
11: Yeah, like that.
12: It's not where we're going to go, right? But it's a hack that allows society to have a different type of conversation, and for the House of Commons and the House of 100-year House to start to own two different responsibilities and to be in creative tension of how we manage these risks.
11: Thank you. And where else do you look for hope that we may be able to do this, what you call deep hope?
12: So I think where I look at deep hope right now is the reality is that I think we are going to be put into a situation where crises are going to be our great friend or our great enemies. I would argue by 2028, one of the biggest risks that we face. So 2026, 2027, we will almost certainly have a nutrition crisis around the world. How we respond to that nutrition crisis, I think, is a great strategic opportunity and a massive risk of destabilizing social contracts around the world and destabilizing nation states. It provides us a framework, if we respond to it well, in creating a transition of our nutrition economy, our biomaterial economy, our land economy, how we govern and operationalize it, I think becomes critical, and the Overton window is open to be able to actually do that form of transformation. 2028, I think one of the big crisis moments that are going to create political liquidity is going to be the disruption of humans as units of labor, humans as unit of cognition. So I think the conversations in the UK, for example, most knowledge industries are looking at maybe 40% reduction of staff in the next 2 years. There's 170,000 Uber drivers in London alone. We are looking at Waymo and Wayne opening up here, which is going to disrupt fundamentally the theory of labor and also cognition. In that moment in time, and remember, we don't need to get rid of all jobs. We just need to have enough of a shock that I think society is going to have to think very carefully about how do we rebuild and reimagine the value of human contribution. Now, this could have an extraordinary North Star in ways that I think none of us can imagine. I can or it could become a massive destabilizing force where effectively we end up in the loss of the social contract and breakdown very quickly. But this is going to open up all those scenarios. So the question for me is, are we ready and prepared and or preparing for these crisis windows? And these crisis windows, how do we use them to drive the strategic transformation with civic legitimacy into the scale that's open? I think so. That's where I see both, you know, and I think, for example, the disruption of being the cognition of humans as poor compute, humans as kind of poor units of labor. I think the disruption is quite an extraordinary one, but opens up an extraordinary window of reimagining what is consciousness. What is a human conscious system? What is a non-human conscious system? And I think the reimagination of humans as units of consciousness, as opposed to cognition, I think is an extraordinary leap forward and could be very powerful in transforming not only the imagination of humans, but what is an institution, what is a learning-oriented institution, as opposed to a control and instruction-oriented institution. I think there's a massive window of opportunity that these moments are opening up as well.
11: Thank you. You've already mentioned the New Zealand case of legal personhood for the river. Actually, New Zealand pops up in your work in another place, which is wealthy people who think the solution to their problems when everything hits the fan is to jump on a plane and go live in a bunker in New Zealand. How much does that sum up for you, the problem we're dealing with here?
12: Yeah, I mean, I use it as a narrative that, you know, there was this moment when everyone in San Francisco was imagining they could retire to New Zealand and that would be their safe hold. And the point I'm really trying to make here is that the level of entanglement, that we are misunderstanding that level of entanglement. You know, if you were to get Sir David King, eminent chief scientist at the UK, he would talk about, you know, we've now pushed up enough carbon that basically we're looking at 4.5 meters rise of sea level. In that 4.5 meters rise of sea level, there is no, literally no coastal city that survives. So the reality is that we are much more entangled than we imagine. And if you were to get that level of destabilization, I'm not sure microchip survives. I'm not sure microchip production survives. I'm not sure penicillin production survives because the destabilization is so significant. So what I've been, and I think what we've been massively underestimating is we've been trying to imagine we can isolate ourselves and defend ourselves in increasingly discrete frameworks. But it takes a whole planet to make a pencil. It makes a whole planet to make a toaster. Like, and I don't think we've quite understood how entangled we are, whether it's penicillin, microchips, it's like pencil or toasters. We're living in a planetary organism. And I think, you know, and I think when we start to recognize that, you start to realize that separationism and what I would even call localism, where you say, oh, I can live in this. The reality is, if you look at yourself and you look down at your clothes and you looked at your computer that you're sitting with, none of this is local, right? And even if we, you know, like I said, if we lost the Arctic, the local is not viable in itself in many places. So the recognition of entanglement, I think, is a really critical device. And this is when we start to recognize that entanglement, that the UK, for example, is indivisibly linked to the Arctic, is indivisibly linked to the Amazon, you start to think of the UK as a knot in the global systems rather than a separation. And that, I think, applies to New Zealand itself as well. And I think there's something really important about, as a global species, how do we start to recognize that most of our countries are not borders but knots, and they're bindings to which they are codependent with the world. And there's a new form of diplomacy that arises.
13: RNZ News at 10 o'clock. Paul Marier. Good evening. I'm Mark Leishman. National's Christopher Luxon and Labour's Chris Hipkins have agreed to disagree and butted heads in the second major leaders' debate in Auckland tonight. They were questioned on a wide range of topics, from tax policy to foreign affairs to their favourite takeaway. A question from a member of the public labels the two Chrises dumb and dumber, saying one wrecked the economy and the other failed to fix it. Mr. Hipkins argued that Labour led the economy through a crisis with record low unemployment, But Mr. Luxon disagreed.
14: Easy to burn a house down, takes time to rebuild it. That's what we're doing. We've made some good progress. Think about the fact we've got spending under control, we've got inflation down, we've got interest rates down, we've now got an economy growing faster than Australia, the US and the UK, and we've got more to do, no doubt about it. But that's why the plan is
15: working. The fact checkers will be looking at that and checking all
16: well,
15: those things.
16: Don't worry.
15: Because many of those
16: there's
15: are just
16: of,
15: not true.
13: The pair also clashed over health policy, with Christopher Luxon taking aim at Labor's three free GP visits, saying not everyone needed them. But Mr. Hipkins responded by saying that hospital emergency departments were clogged under National because people couldn't afford to go to their GP. He also criticised National's plans for a third medical school at the Waikato, saying the same result could have been achieved by increasing spaces at Otago and Auckland. But there was some consensus, with both agreeing to take a bipartisan approach to infrastructure. The leaders were asked if they would agree in the first 100 days to agree on a long-term plan for health funding, infrastructure projects and artificial intelligence regulation. Mr. Hipkins says he wants to stop the flip-flopping on infrastructure, and Mr. Luxon says he's agreed on a cross-party approach. The pair then shook hands on working together on the issues. Mr. Hipkins says he also agreed a bipartisan approach on funding pharmaceuticals. The agreement will bring some hope for the infrastructure sector. Prior to the debate, Infrastructure New Zealand released a survey that highlighted its concerns about the country's long-term capacity to deliver on future investment. The survey found nearly half of the 290 respondents reported losing staff overseas in the past year. And Chief Executive Nick Leggett says 56% believe the country is ill-prepared if investment increases in the next 12 months.
17: We've got to recognise that when there comes an uplift in work in New Zealand, that if we've got a fewer number of people who are skilled to be able to deliver that infrastructure, it's going to cost us more to bring them back into the industry, whether we're bringing them back from overseas or just from other parts of the economy.
13: And at the finance spokespeople debate in Queenstown, there was also some consensus on what the future holds for the retirement system. Asked whether they would commit to participating in a cross-party review on issues like the age of eligibility for New Zealand Super and KiwiSaver settings, Labor's Barbara Edmonds says she and National's Nicola Willis have already made that commitment.
18: I'm really grateful to Nicola that we both agreed that this is such an important conversation. We should try and get some cross-parliamentary consensus on the key areas where we agree. We're not going to agree on everything, but be clear on where that isn't and what we do so we can help people plan for their retirement.
13: New Zealand First's Shane Jones was the only no vote. All parties but ACT were also in favour of taking action to tackle the dominance of the supermarket duopoly. ACT's David Seymour says it's unlikely to have any real effect except to discourage investing in the country. National's Nicola Willis rejected that before Shane Jones stepped in.
19: Our own report says every single supermarket today will keep its own brand, will remain profitable, and in year one after separation, prices will drop by 3.5%.
20: And now you understand what our cabinet meetings are like.
13: Shane Jones says ACT needs to stand up for consumers too. There was some disagreement earlier on, however, with Ms. Edmonds trading barbs with Ms. Willis over the usefulness of the Investment Boost program. Labor plans to cut the policy to save what it says is $7.7 billion, an amount National disputes. Barbara Edmonds says the country is made up of small businesses, which will benefit more from its plans to allow assets up to $10,000 to be written off for tax purposes. But Nicola Willis says the program is a better way to promote growth. A stretch of State Highway 1 is closed after a crash on the Kapiti Coast, north of Wellington. Three vehicles crashed around 8:30 this evening north of the Waikanae on-ramp. Police say two people have minor injuries. Debris has fallen into both north and southbound lanes and diversions are in place. Nurse educators say a government directive to limit nurse enrolments makes no sense as pressure builds on the workforce.
16: The Tertiary Education Commission has asked providers to limit enrolments to last year's levels because there aren't enough student placement spots available in hospitals. Here's our political reporter, Lauren Crimp.
21: The directive has arrived as concerns about hospital staffing grow louder and an election year battle rages on between Labor and National over how many nurses are being hired. The Tertiary Education Commission says growing numbers of student nurses has put pressure on clinical placement capacity. But Massey University nurse educators Andrea Donaldson and Marie Sheard say the country's need for more nurses will only grow as the population ages. They say the commission had been telling them to grow their programs and they don't understand the U-turn.
16: Meanwhile, Health NZ is looking at ways to boost clinical placement spots, but it's also suggesting nursing schools look elsewhere. Health NZ says nursing schools should strengthen relationships with primary care, aged residential care, and other non-hospital services to find placements for their students. The Public Service Association says the government is baking in severe understaffing with a proposal to cut a quarter of roles from MSIRT. The new mega ministry told staff today of its proposal to cut 400 roles, a majority of which are vacant. The association's national secretary, Duane Leo, says he can't understand the rationale.
22: The cuts, they make no sense because what you've got is an agency that was created that was meant to tackle climate change, housing and infrastructure, some of our biggest long-term challenges. What we've actually got is this government dismantling this public service before our very eyes, and New Zealanders are going to lose as a result of that.
16: Duane Leo says staff feel extremely concerned, particularly as final job confirmation isn't expected until next February. The announcement by the ministry has been met with surprise by Labor and Green MPs. Labor's Camilla Berich is asking the MSIRT chief executive and government to stop any binding decisions around job cuts until after the election.
23: We do not support these cuts. We've been really clear that we wouldn't be implementing the cuts that the National Party announced in their upcoming budgets, and that the issue we have really is it's really difficult to rewind decisions that have already been made. You know, you can't turn back time and re-employ people. So we're really asking them in this transitional period, during an election period, to show restraint.
16: Camilla Balich says she promises that if Labor forms the next government, it will stop the restructure. The Greens' Tamatha Paul, who represents Wellington Central, says the city's morale can't handle any more public service cuts. She says workers in Wellington are left feeling undervalued with their lives in the air.
24: We just can't afford any more cuts. And I mean that financially, but I also mean it in terms of the morale of the city. We can't have thousands more workers told that their work isn't important.
16: And a former Wellington mayor says the cuts to public sector jobs over the past few years are badly impacting the city's hospitality sector. Former Wellington mayor and Dot Loves Data director Justin Lester says dozens of nightlife operators in the capital city are going out of business, including long-standing venues which have been operating for decades.
25: The effect of public sector cuts, people have got a bit of a crisis of confidence, and we're seeing that in that huge drop. And look, if you're in business as a pub or a hospitality operator, you're doing incredibly well, because those are pretty rough numbers.
16: Justin Lester says while spending is gradually improving and some new venues are emerging, it has been a rough period for Wellington. It's now approaching 10 minutes past 10. New Real Estate Institute data on house prices shows a mixed picture around the country, but one economist says even the faster growing regions may be weaker than they seem. The Institute's data shows the median house price down 2.3% year on year. While Auckland and Wellington recorded price falls, places like Southland lifted. But Infometrics principal economist Brad Olson says activity is slow everywhere.
26: You know, if you look at the one-year house price index change, the likes of Canterbury up 3.1%, Otago up 2.8%, Southland up a pretty strong 7.5%. That's all good and well, but if you look at the sales figures year on year, again, you know, they're not necessarily showing a huge amount of activity.
16: Brad Olson says there's half a year's worth of homes for sale.
13: The Education Minister has hit out at the president of the country's largest education union, questioning whether she should remain in the role because of her previous role with the Teaching Council. Erica Stanford says a highly critical report into the council's handling of teacher Timothy Fisher, a sex offender who was able to teach despite repeated warning signs, exposes a rotten culture within the organisation. She says unions had too much influence over the Teaching Council through elected positions.
0: Rupika Lessell, the president of the NZDI, was on the Teaching Council for 9 years up to 2024 and the deputy chair, and was involved in setting the direction of the culture of the Teaching Council.
13: In a response, the NZDI union did not address the minister's attack, but says the report exposes failures in the system and warns against politicising education. An advocate for survivors abused in-state care says there are clear parallels between the failures identified by the 2024 Royal Commission of Inquiry and the Fisher case. Keith Whiffen, himself a survivor, says the case immediately made him think of the findings of the Abuse in Care Royal Commission of Inquiry.
1: This needs to be a warning to other entities as well who still need to bring about culture change and to make sure always that child safety is their first point of consideration over and above everything else and anything else.
13: The Teaching Council has apologised for its handling of the case. Internal documents have revealed New Zealand Food Safety was aware of possible health risks over a now banned pesticide, despite downplaying it publicly. The pesticide, methimidophos, was found on silver beet in 2022 at 380 times the legal limit. The chemical was banned in 2024. A report on the breach obtained by Greenpeace shows New Zealand Food Safety couldn't rule out a food safety risk, especially for children. Greenpeace Executive Director Russell Norman says that's in contrast to the watchdog's public statements that there was no risk. And a group of public health advocates says it's long held concerns about the transparency of New Zealand food safety. Physicians and Scientists for Global Responsibility lead researcher Jodie Brunning says there is a lack of regulatory teeth when breaches occur. She says the group has been concerned about evasiveness from the authorities for some time.
2: We see that there's a real problem with risk assessment. It's not transparent and they're not publishing it. They're also not declaring who's conducting the risk assessment and the regulatory reviews involved.
13: Food Safety says chronic pesticide exposure may have been a risk, but a one-off is not a threat. Russia has carried out waves of drone and missile strikes on various regions in Ukraine, including the capital, Kyiv. President Volodymyr Zelensky says Russia has targeted Ukraine's energy and other critical infrastructure, killing at least six people and leaving it at least 600,000 without power. The BBC's Dan Johnson is in Kyiv.
3: President Zelensky has again posted on X saying that his city, his country, has been hit by Russian ballistic missiles without any intelligence being shared by international partners. So that means his people are at risk. They say the cause of this is being investigated. There's been some speculation today this may have been because of weather conditions or because Russia is using a new model of missiles. There's not been any confirmation of exactly what the gap here is that has left these skies vulnerable.
13: Messages wishing Pope Leo a swift recovery have been pouring in from world leaders after he underwent surgery to treat lung cancer. Australia's Prime Minister Anthony Albanese and the UN Secretary General Antonio Guterres have said sent their thoughts were with the Pope. And Canada's Mark Carney said he hoped that the Pontiff would draw strength from the prayers of the people he has helped. And finally, a taco-flavoured sausage has taken out this year's prize for New Zealand's best banger. Judge Hannah Miller-Child says the balance of flavours in the Birria Taco snag from Auckland's Mapari Meats won over the judging panel. Butchers, chefs and food writers spent 6 days sizzling and sampling a record 869 sausages entered in this year's awards. And that's the news.
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13: Emil is back with you very shortly as nights continues. We have the short forecast from Met Service until midnight Thursday. Northland to Manawatu, also Coromandel, Bay of Plenty and the Central High Country. Often cloudy tomorrow with patchy drizzle. The rain will develop about Taranaki through the night and spread elsewhere tomorrow morning. Briefly heavy and then easing to scattered showers later. Horowhenua to Wellington gets periods of rain or drizzle, easing to isolated showers tomorrow. For Gisborne to Wairarapa, mostly fine with scattered rain in Wairarapa, spreading elsewhere for a time tomorrow. Marlborough and Nelson get rain clearing to fine through the night and then scattered showers developing tomorrow afternoon. Buller to Westland, rain and some heavy falls there, but they'll ease to isolated showers tonight. Canterbury, North Otago, Dunedin and Clutha. It's rain easing to scattered showers tomorrow afternoon or into the evening. And the remainder of Otago, Fiordland and Southland, showers turning to rain in the morning and then easing to isolated showers by the evening. For the Chatham Islands, low cloud and drizzle and then rain tomorrow night. 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

0: be a dear and donate me your kidney, would you? We've got a reading coming up for you this hour. It's the third episode of Kathleen Gallagher's Earthquakes and Butterflies, written and read for us by Kathleen Gallagher. That's going to take us from around a quarter to 11 through to 11. And then after the news at 11, it's the Music 101 Pocket Edition. So Omalo Itene Schwalger is here with the Pocket Edition. That's going to play at around 6 minutes past 11, there or thereabouts. And will take us through to midnight and indeed to tomorrow morning. So that is what's coming up over the next couple of hours here on Nights. But right now the clock is ticking its way towards 19 past 10, which means it must be time for RNZ's programme, The Detail.
1: Incredible fashion in Canberra, go back to back in a big bash thriller.
2: This is what New Zealand cricket has turned down. Instead of joining Australia's Big Bash League, we'll have our own homegrown franchise for the T20 game. The players want it, the board backs it fully, the grassroots game wants it.
3: We're going to try and create what we believe is a unique world-class franchise model for New Zealanders in New Zealand.
4: NZ20 offers a capital fund, which would go to our major associations, and that has the opportunity to fund cricket at community level for the coming years. That's exciting, and that's important to have that new capital into our country.
5: I think it's great that we have got it ticked off, a T20 tournament in New Zealand. I think that a tournament like that, it will definitely get more viewership.
2: So why is NZ cricket being called chaotic, weak, woke and dysfunctional?
6: The vast majority of us who follow and love the game and have been involved for donkey's years are in the wilderness.
2: I'm Sharon Brett-Kelly. Today on The Detail, the Black Caps are counting down to one of the biggest home tours in a generation against India, with T20, one-dayers and test matches. But behind the scenes of our most popular summer sport, a civil war is going on. We look at the new competition, the public roasting by a cricket legend, and why the cricket world is so divided. RNZ's sports editor Dana Johansson calls it a long and torturous tale.
7: It probably erupted over a year ago now. So the dispute really centred around the future of the domestic game. So going back to the middle of last year, a private consortium led by a number of high-profile former cricket players, and current actually, they put forward a proposal to New Zealand Cricket for a new private 2020 franchise league. And at the same time, New Zealand were undertaking their own feasibility studies around the current product and looking at various options for the domestic game. And there were a faction within New Zealand Cricket and on the board itself that was strongly agitating for New Zealand to get a licence in Australia's Big Bash League. There were a lot of other issues bubbling away under the surface at that time, but essentially this became a flashpoint for these various factions in the game, and New Zealand Cricket descended into I guess open conflict and institutional paralysis in a way. In the end, the chief executive Scott Weenick stepped down at the end of the year. He cited fundamental differences with the game stakeholders, and really his tenure was defined by these ongoing tensions with the major associations and the players association itself, and then eventually his own board as well. Also at that time, long-serving Players Association boss Heath Mills, he also resigned. He didn't reference this whole dispute that was bubbling away, but essentially this could have been the tipping point for him as well.
2: Were they in support of going to the Big Bash League?
7: So Heath Mills was the head of the Players Association. The Players Association were very much on board with this NZ20 concept, and as were the major associations, which are the kind of, I guess, what you'd call the federations. So Northern Districts, Central Districts and the like. Scott Weenick, while he said he had no preference initially, it was very clear by the end he was strongly in favour of this move to the Big Bash League. That's been even clearer post his resignation, where he said it's clear there were fundamental differences between the game's major stakeholders. So in the fallout from all this, New Zealand Cricket were dealing with all these sort of internal tensions. There were a lot of people that were very loyal to Scott Weenick. It continued to push ahead with the feasibility studies through the beginning of this year. And then in March, it announced

0: say it had selected the NZ20 option as its preferred option, and it was going to push ahead with that. So initially they were looking at for it to come in place this summer, the 26-27 season. That in the end proved too ambitious, so now that they then pushed that timeline back to the 27-28 summer. And since that announcement, it's really been radio silence, and that's been frustrating a lot of people. So the issue came to the boil again really late last week. We had the stinging criticism from Sir Richard Hadley, legend of the game.
1: Sir Richard Hadley has just released a statement to RNZ that takes aim at New Zealand cricket in the game's governing body. Now, this is a breaking story just to hand. Joining me now is sports reporter Jonty Dine.
2: Yeah, it is very much breaking news, this letter just coming to RNZ in the last few moments. Hadley says there are some major concerns, and he feels that there's been a lack of transparency from the New Zealand Cricket Board.
0: So he called for the release of the Deloitte report, which was considered the kind of central piece of advice on which New Zealand Cricket was framing its decision-making around. New Zealand Cricket, to their credit, responded by fronting up on the issue and really going over their decision-making. I mean, it came 6 months too late, but they really did lay out how they came to this decision. They didn't release the report itself, but they clarified that the report did favour the Big Bash League as the preferred option, or kind of in terms of when you're weighing up the pros and cons. It's just said it had strong upsides in terms of the financial value and governance. But New Zealand Cricket ultimately went for this NZ20 option, and they clarified that there were actually four pieces of individual advice which they based that decision-making off. They also went back to the original constitution and what their purpose is, and that's to create opportunities at grassroots level and for New Zealand players. So
3: can we just, and we'll talk a bit more about what Sir Richard Hadley is saying, but what does this T20 cricket, homegrown cricket competition look like?
0: That's probably the concern, and potentially there's been speculation that's why this is bubbling away to the surface again now, is that since March, when it was announced that this is the option they're going with, it's kind of been radio silence. We haven't heard a lot about where things are progressing with this new league, and you'd expect by now we would have heard where the teams are going to be based, who the owners are, where this money's coming from, and we haven't had a lot of information, and I think that's where a lot of the frustration is coming from. So I think there's a real sense that potentially this new concept is vulnerable, and that's why the detractors are starting to hit out again.
3: Vulnerable in what way?
0: You know, it's very well to have this grand idea on a whiteboard, and it's very easy to get people to commit to this concept on paper, but when it actually comes to getting that investor backing and getting people to commit the cash, that becomes a lot harder. And so I think people are getting a bit worried that even this now 27-28 timeline might again be too ambitious. So there's been a few whispers that it could be pushed back another year, or perhaps that New Zealand cricket do need to go in another direction now.
3: The Players Association is supporting this, and grassroots cricket, that's pretty convincing, isn't it?
0: Absolutely, and I think that's kind of where New Zealand Cricket's hand were forced to really go with this option. They are the two major stakeholders in the game, and you can't really get much through without the support of both the players and the major associations under a federalised model. So really a lot of the criticism and the unrest is coming from the former players and sort of commentators around that, people very loyal to the former CEO, Scott Weinick. But, you know, a hallmark of this dispute is really that it's been a letter writing campaign. We haven't heard from these people directly.
3: And so it's not, Sir Richard hasn't actually done an interview with anybody about it?
0: No, he has not. And he's sort of referred people back to his statement whenever people have requested an interview with him. So as much as, you know, this faction likes to criticise New Zealand cricket for a lack of transparency and accountability, we're yet to hear directly from these people as well. It's all been through sternly worded letters that have found their way into the media.
4: What a last over! See how much it means to them!
1: That's Super Smash, the current T20 domestic tournament, which will happen again this summer as NZ Cricket works to launch the new, much more ambitious competition. One of the key differences between the two is that under the NZ20 plan, a capital fund will be set up from the sale of the teams to private investors, giving cricket in New Zealand a nest egg. Newstalk ZB breakfast sports anchor Andrew Alderson says it's a bold plan.
5: Essentially, you had three options there. It was either going to be the status quo with the Super Smash, as it is at the moment. New Zealand's not blessed with a great time zone for selling the game overseas in that regard. You also had the option of going into the Australian Big Bash League, which would offer one team probably for New Zealand against the current Australian teams that are there. And there's no guarantee that New Zealand would even be let in there when it came to the Players Association, etc., or whether the doors would be opened. Or you have to be ambitious and try and develop your own privatised league that you can sell to investors and then reinvest the money in the domestic game. And the decision they've come to is the latter, and it's a bold move, but an audacious move, but it's one that's going to be have some difficulty to be able to put together. So it's quite a in-depth, complicated picture with a lot of agendas at play. But in the end, they've got to try and do something ambitious to try and keep the game alive.
3: And this it's been called the NZ20 at the moment, privately funded multi-franchise T20 competition backed by overseas investment. Do you know where we're at? Because it was scheduled to start this summer, but it's been put off for a year.
5: I think it's very much a work in progress still. Lots of work still to do. And the trouble is, Sharon, it's requiring someone to put their hand in their pocket, you know, a private investor, presumably, you know, people in the billionaire range to be able to do it, and probably from overseas to be able to make that happen. And that comes with certain caveats. So I imagine they're going to want some bang for buck for that. And really it's about negotiating the way that's going to, I guess, service their needs, but also bring money into the New Zealand game and provide a pathway. And I imagine engagement as well for players, but also for fans. That's going to excite people, bring them to the games, bring eyeballs to the television, and, you know, and being able to sell the rights to television, both domestically and internationally. So it requires some incredibly audacious big picture thinking to make this work, but if it does work, that would be a way of really sustaining the New Zealand game. So I applaud that initiative in a way, and that there's a lot of hard work to do between now and then. And as you say, with it even being delayed 1 year, puts doubts in people's minds as to how sustainable it is.
3: Is it expected to be at the same level of as Australia's Big Bash League or even the Indian IPL?
5: No, I don't think it could be anywhere near the capacity of that. But then maybe I'm putting too much of a ceiling on it. I mean, it is troubled by the time zone, though, around the world with people tuning in. I don't think that's a help. But I do think that they could sell it on the basis of the New Zealand environment. If they can bring in, you know, probably think a bit further afield. It wouldn't be under the same auspices that it currently is with, you know, Northern Districts, Central Districts and the metropolitan areas, or even, you know, Otago and Southland. They'd have to make it a city-based league, I imagine, and one of those would be to showcase the best New Zealand. I'm thinking probably somewhere in the region of Queenstown, somewhere like that, just to be able to make it an aspirational place to come to play cricket for starters, and also to showcase New Zealand on get eyeballs on the screen from around the world. A bit like, I suppose, if you're thinking of an example, case in point, the Tour de France every year. It's just a tremendous tourism advertisement for France, let alone just for cycling.
3: What billionaire would be interested in something like this?
5: Have to be a cricket-loving one, I would have thought. but I'm thinking that probably points to maybe the subcontinent, where there's some big money involved in the game. Could be, I suppose, England or probably not Australia necessarily, because they've already got the Big Bash League to look at there. But there's already, the trouble is too, there's been a few fishhooks. If you think about the Big Bash League with trying to privatise that's another issue in itself. Australia's process there hasn't been smooth. There's been a lot of fractious debate and behaviour there in regard to that. So it's a tricky one because it does tend to divide people, and it requires some real political skill and navigation to be able to get anything like that across the line and into people's living rooms and getting people, as I say, to the game, which is ultimately what they need to do.
3: Why are two such highly respected cricketing people, Sir Richard Hadlee and Leslie Murdoch, why are they so adamant that Australia's Big Bash is the best option for New Zealand cricket, for New Zealand cricket players?
5: Well, I think that on the face of it, it does feel like a good option, because you think about how it's essentially worked, I guess, for the Warriors, for, you could argue, for the Breakers, New Zealand teams in A-League football. But the flip side to that is that you're sacrificing some of your independence to be part of that, if you like. Yes, you get a cheque at the end of the day, and you get funded, et cetera, but you are capping it as opposed to actually living or creating your own destiny still with your own league. And also, I think a lot of the vehement opposition to that, to going into the Big Bash League, is because you're limiting the number of places that are available to New Zealanders in that league. If you've just got one squad of players, you know, you might have, I don't know, up to 20 players or something as part of that in the Big Bash League, whereas you could have 120 players and create a stronger pathway in New Zealand if you can get that investment across the line. So there's just so many question marks and I guess, what ifs in that, Sharon, at this point. I think, too, what is perhaps lost in this, I'm trying to think of the sort of the bigger picture to all of this, is that at the International Cricket Council level is where they have missed a beat, I think, over the years, and it's almost running out of runway for them now, is that they haven't created, like football, a global calendar. And I think if you could get that across, and it's such a hard thing to negotiate, especially with the power that India wield at the table, they'd have to be a key part of that, given that so much of the cricketing market revolves around them, justifiably. But also, billionaires who are investing in private leagues around the world, they're not going to stop either at trying to encroach on that international market and to just eat up a lot of the calendar. So you end up with these forces competing for this territory in terms of dates every year. Case in point is the IPL, which is in April and May. You've got the Big Bash League in December, January. And then you've got the, say, in England with July, their T20 league. Players can only play so much cricket. They've only got so much time and fitness to be involved in the game.
3: Would a domestic league actually keep our top cricketers in New Zealand? Or are you saying that if it's structured properly, they could do the other leagues as well?
5: They could do a number of the leagues. They have given their word that they want to play in a New Zealand league. But I think the crux of that is if the price is right. That's another problem that a privatised NZ20 is going to face, in that, and why they have to have the money available, big money, to be able to pay these players, is because they're sharing that, or they're trying to compete in the same part of the calendar with the summer season with those other countries like South Africa and Australia, and even further afield, Dubai, etc. It's going to want to be, you know, some international names here as well to create or to generate that interest in the game.
3: What did I hear the other day? Finn Allen has got a contract to play in the BBL for $750,000.
5: Yeah. I mean, you can't blame these guys for doing that. The only thing I would say is that how much do those players owe back to New Zealand cricket, who created the system that enabled them to get good at the game and be able to go on and use those skills overseas? It's really hard to put a figure on that.
3: But Andrew says cricket in New Zealand never seems to be far from controversy.
5: It can be quite tumultuous. I think it's never far away. It's almost like it's doing press ups in the hallway, the issues and things like that. Just when you think it's a nice, safe, sound, what would you say, flat batting wicket, for want of a better term, in the cricket parlance. But there's been problems before. I mean, over the years, various things, and of course, match fixing allegations being one of them, and various other elements with, I guess, the game turning more and more professional over the years, and players versus administration, etc. This is a pretty key watershed, I think, though, Sharon, in that it's really about the future of the game and how it's going to sustain itself through the next generation, because it's probably the old ways are not going to cut it with the longer form game now, and how you sustain the market, domestic market at home, but also how you sell it to markets overseas, etc. And as much as I'm a cricket test purist for the longer form through and through, you know, players playing in whites and just the red ball format, but I have to acknowledge that there's a huge market out there for the T20 and the, I guess, the coloured clothing, the white ball, and therefore how do they address this best for the future? But I think it's more the bigger picture of where does the game go.
1: One of the powerful voices that has stayed quiet in the furore over T20 is grassroots cricket. The game is nearly 200 years old in Aotearoa, and with 170,000 registered players. But the numbers are falling. At the weekend, Lance Hamilton, Chief Executive of Central Districts Association, told freelance sports writer Aidan McLaughlin why the Australian Big Bash League is not the right option.
6: Perhaps something that hasn't really been talked about that much is the fact that whereas Cricket Australia may have, at a very high level, expressed an interest in, you know, bringing New Zealand cricket into the fold for the Big Bash League, there are other considerations. They have a players' association. It certainly wouldn't be in the players' interest to bring in a team from overseas. And also, of course, the state cricket associations themselves would have similar thoughts. So, yeah, I think, you know, from Lance Hamilton's perspective, NZ20 was really the only option that there was. At the moment, the Super Smash, which will run again this year, has six teams, six men's and six women's teams. And of course, it covers the whole of New Zealand, North and South Island. It has good local engagement with local communities, young people who are learning to love cricket. And with the Big Bash League, just having one team, which I understand would only have been based in Auckland, they wouldn't have had the ability to move games around the country. It would have only been in Auckland. That really would have taken away from that community feel and getting out there and cricket fans actually getting out to watch games around the country.
3: And is that really what they're most concerned about, is kind of getting the community more involved?
6: Well, yes, I think it is. And I think that's very fair. The major associations, of which Lance is the CEO of one of them in the Central Districts regions, they then look after the major associations, then look after the district associations, and they all have their own boards and their own community game to think of. And so really, without some care towards those district associations, the community game, where does it stand? Who do they go and see? Who do they go and watch when their heroes are playing? They need local participation. They need local games to watch. And I think it's pretty clear that that was not going to be the case with the Big Bash lead. Of course, the other thing is that the professional players in this country, if there were only a Big Bash League in terms of T20 domestic competition, where do the rest of them go? What do the rest of them play week in, week out to make sure that they are ready to hone their skills and play T20 cricket, which of course could lead on to higher honours?
3: What's the general state of the grassroots game at the moment?
6: Well, I have two daughters that play cricket, and they are involved both at school and at their local club. And certainly from a girl's perspective, I think the game is growing. The boys' game has always been strong, and I think from what I see locally in Hawke's Bay, it continues to be strong. So it's still the go-to summer sport of choice. And a key thing of what Lance Hamilton, et cetera, is saying is that we want it to continue to develop. And one way to do that is ensure that they can see their heroes locally through an NZ20 competition.
3: The next step really is to secure investors, isn't it?
6: It is, and I believe that's something that's going on at the moment. Conversations are being had. I think the fuss will die down in the short term for the reason you've given. You know, we do have India coming here to play the Black Caps, then the Black Caps go to Australia. The White Ferns are in Australia at the end of this week. And then we will have Super Smash. I think the test will be when the summer ends, and it's really important at that stage that New Zealand cricket and NZ20 show some progress and show that they are ready for the 27-28 season and for a competition to begin then. I think if we get to 6 months' time, say, and it's all a little bit quiet and no one really knows what's going on and will there be a competition and won't there, then this will all stir up again. But I think all concerned are hoping that they have plenty to say by the time that comes around and NZ20 gets off the ground successfully.
1: That's it for today. Thanks to Aidan McLaughlin, Andrew Alderson and Dana Johansson. The detail is a newsroom production supported by RNZ and New Zealand On Air. This podcast was produced by Alexia Russell and engineered by William Saunders. I'm Sharon Brett Kelly. Ka kite.
7: Thank you, Sharon. And the detail is back again tomorrow. We've got a reading coming up for you very shortly. Let's have a song first, though. This is by the Smiths. It's called Please, Please, Please Let Me Get What I Want.

0: Christmas. Please, please, please let me get what I want. We've got Music 101 Pocket Edition coming up after the news, but right now to take us to the pips, the third episode of Earthquakes and Butterflies by Kathleen Gallagher.
1: Puare, whole, hollow, the exposed, opening. Big earthquakes, wakes and tangihanga come in waves. Dressed in black, hundreds of people walk together to churches, to marae, to homes, to funeral parlours, praying, singing, talking, walking, to farewell our loved ones. Walking helps us, the living, to move with the pain. There is a hole inside me as big as the sky. The hole is the colour of soft olive green. Today the hole permeates me inside out, upside down. There've been no shakes since 9 o'clock last night. You asked for photos. I can't do that yet. It feels like taking photos of a gaping wound, mine own, bloodied and open to the sky.
2: Kara is at home. She doesn't wish to go anywhere at all. She meditates. She contemplates. She talks to herself, trying to unravel. She wants to lie on the side of the hill under the snakeskin gum, curled in a ball and weep her way through the day. Today, the stunning white snow mountains are covered in misty cloud. She sees them slipping through before her very eyes, her loved ones, her beloved. She sees them all slipping through. There is no way she can call them back, except when they come unbidden and speak with her by her side. They are become now of the Wairua, the spirit. Today she pays homage to them. She plants her gardens. On a day like this, there is no place else but to be in the garden, in bare feet, the earth in her toes, beneath the sky. Kara wants to crawl into the ground, stay there and never come out. She opens her mouth wide. The thin, high sound comes weeping from deep inside her. She sees the kōtuku high up above. She recognizes him. Her eyes fill with tears. Then a deep peace fills her. The kōtuku sits on the rock near her. I wish you were here beside me in your young man's body, honey.
3: Ōtautahi is where the first season comes through. Christchurch, Aedes Christus, is the home of Christ's consciousness. Change is coming, heralded by the earthquakes. This place is a birthing canal, one of the places on earth where the old breaks down and the new emerges.
2: But why have you passed through? You could be here.
3: We are to work together, Fire, across the dimensions.
1: Marama, moon, month, light, clear. 4 days after the 22nd February quakes begin, we run out of water. Then milk tankers full of water roll in from South Canterbury. Delighted, we queue in Colombo Street, filling bottles and containers with water. Then springs pop up everywhere, 10,000 springs. Birds and ducks and insects return in droves. Warm, hot, sunny, stunning weather. Normally Hemi would be out at the beach, body surfing, kicking a ball around, lying in the sun. He is walking around the city in his yellow hard hat and orange vest, taking notes, trying to make sense of what has happened.
4: There were earthquakes in Christchurch from 1869 through 1870 for 18 months. They were building St. Michael's Church in stone. It fell, so they built St. Michael's in wood. The Anglican Cathedral was designed in wood, but an English bishop said it must be in stone. The locals always built in wood and raupo. All the trees survived. The statues of the men all fell flat on their faces. except Captain James Cook, the navigator, and Victoria Square. All of the statues of women survived. In the central city, only two churches have survived intact, Catholic St. Mary's and Anglican St. Michael's. The woman curving a sword in her hands in the sky on the cenotaph in the square is intact. The chalice sculpture of leaves whirling in the square is intact. The cairn of river stones is intact. Orders have been made for the cairn of river stones to be dismantled on the 24th of February, 2 days after the 22nd of February earthquake happened. It remains standing.
1: Why, water, memory, song. Over the next few days, rumours surface around the city that Mary, Mother of Jesus, appeared in the left turret of the broken cathedral, facing out over the city. Then a full front page photo of Mary in the left turret appears in the press. The cathedral bell ringers say they had placed the statue of Mary in the left turret of the cathedral facing inwards. On the 22nd of February at 12:51, when the earthquake occurs, the right turret collapses, but the turret where Mary stands remains, and the statue of Mary turns 180 degrees and faces out over the city. The Christian Orthodox say that Mary has turned, stopping earthquakes and storms before, saving people's lives. If the February 22nd quake had gone on a few seconds longer, thousands, not hundreds, of people would have perished. Weeks later, Mary is taken to the Carmelites and then to the Catholic Pro-Cathedral, St. Mary's in Manchester Street, where she stands surrounded by lighted candles to this day.
5: Kyra agrees to drive with Peter. They will take Helena to a rest home that Peter has organized in Waimate, 2.5 hours south of Christchurch. Peter's wife Kay was born in Waimate, and she has family and friends there who can care for Helena. The sun is coming up in the east as they leave. They have Helena in the front seat. The seat is flat back, and Kara sits in the back behind Peter, holding Helena's hand. Peter drives out through Holswell. Peter has very little fuel, but he knows that further south there are petrol stations that are open. The underground fuel tanks at the stations in the south and east of the city have been thrown up and out of the ground and are standing awry, half in, half out of the ground. As they get further south, clear of the city, they see people with tables and tents set up at the sides of the road. They have cakes, sandwiches, scones and cups of tea, and they offer clothes, jackets and jerseys, petrol and water to people driving out of the city. Peter and Kara can't believe the goodness of these people. They are overjoyed. Kara holds Helena's hand. She sees the people standing at the roadsides looking out for them. Peter stops for fuel, and they receive cups of tea and hot date scones and another blanket for Helena. Helena sips only a very little at a time, just barely. She's not able to eat. All the way to Waimate, there are people on the sides of the road with hot food, cold food, home baking, blankets, water, hot drinks. All the way there are people, strangers they have never met before in their lives, waiting, watching out for them.
1: Turanga Waiwai, place of belonging. Some folk born and bred here, who live on the other side of the world or in other parts of the country, are affected. As if the shaking of the earth has gone inside their bones too. Some raise money or invest in rebuilding here. Some pack up and shift home for good. Some die unexpectedly of unusual illnesses or accidents. Our reality is sprinkled with broken bones, broken houses, broken jobs, broken people. We walk a tightrope beneath the stars, half alive, half dead, raw, empty, opened wide. We are overawed, taken utterly by surprise. The way we view things is irrevocably altered. We are broken, traumatized, like in a war, except it is not a war, and we do not become fearful of other people. We are fearful of the earth shaking and opening. We have more faith and trust in other people than ever before. Some of us become terrified to go in lifts or into underground car parks, or to walk near brick walls or tall buildings all beside each other. Some people leave the city. The only way for them is to start again somewhere else. Most of us stay here, in our shaky Tūranga Waiwai, our place of belonging.
4: Hemi sits on the spot where he dug the girl out of the ruins, wondering how he could contact her family, let them know how it was. He digs up a bit of dirt and funnels it back down through his fingers. Then he comes across something in the dust. He traces his fingers around the shape. It is a piece of a tall, slim bird carved of pounamu. He lifts it into the light, examines it closely, and then places it in his inside pocket.
6: Far off across the square is another person in a hard hat and an orange vest. To get into the destroyed inner city of Otautai Christchurch, the red zone, Tessa's had to borrow gear from a workman. She is one of the only women in the red zone. She is walking with the help of crutches. Her left ear is bandaged to her head, and she has trouble feeling and directing her left leg. Tess limps past a big can of river stones. She moves her hand, touching each river stone as she passes. She is clear that she has to come face to face with the place where she was buried. Otherwise, she will never relax inside another building again. She pours water from a bottle over her hands and over her face. She makes her way over to the spot where she was buried.
4: Hemi feels somebody behind him. He turns and looks up. He looks again.
6: Tess moves back on her crutches.
4: You are alive.
6: I am. You got me out?
4: I can't believe you're alive. He reaches, touches her hand. It's real, alive, flesh, blood and bones. He laughs at himself. You're alive.
6: I am very sore, and I am alive.
4: I thought no one could survive that.
6: My leg is broken, my head hurts, my right shoulder and my insides ache.
4: You are here, and you are whole.
6: This is the spot?
4: Yes. Hemi feels in his inside pocket for the long, slim bird. He gives it to Tess.
6: She looks into his eyes and smiles. She holds the pounamu close to her heart.
4: Sounds like the roll of distant thunder coming closer and closer, and then the earth shakes and shakes a huge, long, drawn-out wave of a quake.
6: Tess screams, drops the pounamu and heads on her crutches away from the buildings and towards the can and the trees in the centre of the square.
4: Hemi leaps up, follows her, and under a tree near the can, he stops Tess and holds her until the shaking stops.
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8: RNZ News at 11. Kia ora. Good evening. I'm Mark Leishman. Labour's Chris Hipkins has been pressed at tonight's leaders' debate on why his party is ruling out a wealth tax, despite the latest Ipsos poll showing a majority of people support it. Mr. Hipkins says a wealth tax could have unintended consequences and defended his party's campaign on a capital gains tax. When questioned if he knew what proportion of the super wealthy in New Zealand get their income from rental properties, Mr. Hipkins did not have a direct answer. Debate host Ryan Bridges says IRD says the figure is 20%. Asked why Labour is going after landlord investors rather than the big guys, Mr. Hipkins says New Zealand needs people to grow businesses here.
9: The last thing I want to do is say to an entrepreneur setting up a Kiwi business that once you get to being worth $10 million, you've got to take your ideas offshore and grow those jobs and those opportunities somewhere else. I want them to grow them here in New Zealand.
8: Christopher Luxon again accused Labour of having unfunded policies. Meanwhile, Labour finance spokesperson Barbara Edmonds and National's Nicola Willis have traded barbs over the usefulness of the Investment Boost program at this evening's finance debate in Queenstown. Labour plans to cut the policy to save what it says is $7.7 billion, an amount National disputes. Ms. Edmonds says the country is made up of small businesses which will benefit more from its plans to allow assets up to $10,000 to be written off for tax purposes. But Ms. Willis says more than that is being claimed.
10: The average asset claimed under it is actually $60,000. And half of the firms in the survey you're citing said that in the future, this policy will encourage them to invest more
11: in the
10: and
11: future.
10: Earlier. And it's people investing in their catering business, in a commercial oven.
8: Nicola Willis says it is a better way to promote growth. Wellington Central MP Tamatha Paul says the city's morale can't handle any more cuts to public servants. Workers at the newly created Ministry for Cities, Environment, Regions and Transport have been told that it is proposing to cut nearly a quarter of its 1,700 roles. Green MP Tamatha Paul says workers in Wellington are feeling undervalued, and she advises them to elect parties that value their expertise. Labour's Camilla Bellett says if elected, her party will stop any restructuring of the ministry. The consumer watchdog says it is disappointed by the Watercare error that caused 44,000 customers to be billed early. Watercare has apologised after mistakenly taking $6 million in water bills before they were due. Consumer NZ's Jessica Walker fears the early withdrawal could leave some customers out of pocket.
12: The number of customers impacted by this is obviously quite significant. We're looking at tens of thousands of customers having money deducted from their account when they weren't expecting it. It could put them into that overdraft, and all of these things are stressful but can also lead to people incurring additional fees but through no fault of their own.
8: Jessica Walker says any customers who are facing extra bank fees are well within their rights to ask Watercare for reimbursement. Heritage New Zealand is raising the alarm over large qualities and quantities of slash left on a 20-hectare development site near the country's oldest building. The agency's Northland manager, Bill Edwards, says the next big storm could wash the slash into Kerikeri River and slam it into Kemp House. He says people have seen the damage caused by slash, and in this case, it's just upstream from a heritage building that's already prone to flooding. However, developer Jamie Peters says the slash has been piled up and can't be washed away. He says it will be removed as work progresses over the next 3 years. Messages wishing Pope Leo a swift recovery have been pouring in from world leaders after he underwent surgery in Rome to treat lung cancer. Australia's Prime Minister Anthony Albanese and the UN Secretary General Antonio Guterres have said their thoughts were with the pontiff. The BBC's Sarah Rainsford is in Rome.
13: Today here on St Peter's Square there is a crowd gathering for a big mass. The Pope was supposed to say this mass. It was quite an important one for him to be at, but of course he's in hospital recovering from that surgery. I think people will be wondering, you know, how long the Pope will be out of action, when he'll be back in his full role, if you like. Talking to Catholics here this morning, they are concerned. They are praying for him, they say, but a couple of them have mentioned that he is relatively young and fit, so they hope that his recovery will be swift.
8: And that's the news.
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11: That's Power Steering after the news at 7, Sunday morning here on RNZ National.
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8: 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Northland to Manawatu, also Coromandel, Bay of Plenty in the central high country. Often cloudy with patchy drizzle, and the rain will develop about Taranaki through the night, spreading elsewhere tomorrow morning with briefly heavy falls and then easing away to scattered showers later. Horo Whenua to Wellington, periods of rain or drizzle, that'll ease to isolated showers tomorrow. Gisborne to Wairarapa, mostly fine with scattered rain in Wairarapa, spreading elsewhere for a time tomorrow. Marlborough and Nelson, rain clearing to fine overnight, scattered showers developing tomorrow afternoon. Buller to Westland, it'll be rain with heavy falls, easing to isolated showers through the night. For Canterbury, Otago, North Otago, Dunedin and Clutha, it's going to be rain, easing to scattered showers tomorrow afternoon or evening. And the remainder of Otago, Fiordland and also Southland, showers turning to rain tomorrow morning and easing to isolated showers by the evening. For the Chatham Islands, low cloud and drizzle and then rain tomorrow night. 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
4: I like music that makes me cry. Sad music. Gypsy music. Music. Oh, but I like jazz. Yeah. Symphonic music. I like music.
15: Mano lovely sui fua malilangi in mama. Oloingo o so mahalo I tini shwauga afio mai. Welcome to the Pocket Edition on RNZ National. Opening up the show with arguably one of the most influential producers in modern hip-hop, it's The Alchemist with R.I.P. Tracy. This evening on the show, Godfrey DeGroo guest stars on the mixtape, sharing music that he had to bring in himself because they're unreleased demos from his personal collection, including performances from Brooke Fraser, Holly Smith, and more. Later, I sit down with rising R&B extraordinaire Tuseka. She's opened on stages for Olivia Dean, PJ Morton, and more. And this week, she's set to release her debut EP, Time For You. And speaking of album releases, critically acclaimed Boneke singer-songwriter Louis Baker has released his latest body of work titled Trouble. To celebrate the release, he sat down with Music 101's Cara Ricard for a very special interview. Here he is performing the title track, Trouble, from his latest album, live at the Vogelmorne Bowling Club on RNZ National.

0: That was Trouble, performed live here in Pōneke, Wellington by Louis Baker. His brand new album's out and we're having a chat. Now, you've had some really strong support in the UK, including Jazz FM, putting you on Rotate and BBC Six Music and Radio 2 picking up your tracks. Was that a really nice way to start the album release run?
1: Hell yeah. So, you know, when you get these things happen, they're like little gold, you know, gems, things that pop up. You don't know when they're going to happen. If they do, you're happy they did. And if they don't, you just keep driving on to the next thing, you know, and try and stay in the middle ground. But it's really nice when, you get some good sort of support, tautoko from overseas, abroad, especially, you know, BBC Two, Radio 2 rather, Radio 6, and like you say, Jazz FM. So, yeah, really stoked.
0: Yeah, because do you get a message that they've put your songs on? Like, how do you find out about it?
1: We're working with a small team over there, which has been really awesome to have some talented people on the ground who can kind of get it to, you know, pitch to radio. And it's, yeah, I guess it's just nice to work with a team that, you know, can be there and know what they're doing.
0: Yeah.
1: It's hard to work different territories as an independent artist, as a person, as a label owner, to, you know, and here in little old Aotearoa, New Zealand,
0: yeah.
1: Be on the other side of the world. So, yeah, you've got to have some people out there,
0: yeah,
1: wheeling and dealing, you know?
0: Yeah. And I guess it's nice to take that off your shoulders too, because I imagine as an independent artist who just wants to create the music and do that side of it, is it quite difficult sometimes to have to be like, okay, now we have to think about how we're going to release that album and the PR and how all that's going to work?
1: Exactly. Yeah, I'm very lucky to have Kushler in my corner, who does a lot of the work in the background to kind of make sure that these things are happening on the business side,
0: yeah,
1: of the music, and allowing me to just be focusing on the creative.
0: Yeah.
1: And yeah, very fortunate to be able to have her and be able to work with other team members, PR people, you know. We've got our contractors and people that, you know, band members and all of the above, every, you know, agents and things,
0: yeah,
1: that can help to do their job so that I don't have to focus on that, which, yeah, is really good. Yeah, I can just focus on the jams.
0: Yeah, or building your house at the same time, because I heard a story that you were renovating your house while you were making the album. What,
1: yeah,
0: was that like, creating an album and also building a house?
1: Renovating the kitchen and sort of gutting two walls, making this kitchen into a, you know, nice L shape into the dining and opening it all up. It's a mid-century house. I've learned a lot as I've gone,
0: yeah,
1: you know, learn as you go, from plastering to painting to chippy work to, yeah, just lots of things, which I really enjoy. But if I was to do it again, I don't know if I would do it whilst releasing, you know, a record at the same time.
0: Yeah.
1: Just seems illogical. But, you know, I'm really stoked that we've gone to a place where it's tidy and we love our kitchen now and,
0: yeah,
1: it's working.
0: It wasn't like a nice break to be like going from the studio to hammering some nails and doing some plastering?
1: It is a nice break, you know, because you do get a chance to have a tangible result of something in front of you that you can say, okay, that's finished now,
0: yeah,
1: that, you know, job done. Whereas it's kind of intangible writing songs. You're like, is the chorus finished? Is the, you know, like, oh, that needs a little bit, you know, bit more reverb on the, spring reverb on the drums or some,
0: yeah,
1: some shit like that. But like, yeah, I think it's nice to have these things that you can have with, you know, make with your hands and,
0: yeah,
1: and, you know,
0: yeah,
1: use, cool, some real tools.
0: Yeah. Musician's hands quite soft.
1: Yeah, very soft. Apart from the calluses on the guitar
0: fingers. So the next song you're going to play for us today is All We Need, which was the lead single for the album. Why was this one the right song to introduce everyone to the album?
1: I think there could have been many different songs that could have introduced the album, but this one was the one because I think it gives quite a nice like sonic colour palette to the other songs on the record. It's got quite a sort of Motown soul inspired Motown backbone kind of, mm-hmm, to the rhythm section, and then it's just a really a song I really enjoyed making. It's a universal love kind of message of like coming together you know, loving thy neighbour, if you will. And I feel like, you know, that's kind of always been a theme of my music, but that's something that that I truly believe in, and I think music has a powerful tool, is a powerful tool to bring that kind of vibe with people. So that's what we're trying to do here.
0: All right, you guys take it away. This is Louis Baker and All We Need.

That was Louis Banker performing All We Need live at the Vogelmorne Bowling Club here on RNZ National. You can catch that full interview and the performances along with it over on YouTube. Simply search RNZ Music on YouTube and I'm sure you'll find your way from there. If you're just joining us, welcome to the Pocket Edition. I'm your host, Soomhalo Iteni Schwalga. Later on this evening, we're getting into some exclusive territory as Godfrey DeGruy guest stars on the mixtape, sharing music that he had to bring in himself because they're unreleased demos from his personal collection, including performances from Brooke Fraser, Holly Smith, and more. But before that, Tuseka is a singer-songwriter who has produced music across the genres, R&B, neo-soul, pop, you name it. She has long been a favourite local artist of mine. Her talent and grace is demanding of respect. She's easily the best dressed in any room she steps into, and I sat down with her for a talanoa ahead of the release of her well overdue debut EP, Time For You. Here's the first single off the EP. The song's titled Lay It Down, and it's here on RNZ National.

0: we've interviewed a few times over the years, and I think since I last caught up with you, I think which was about 2 years ago we interviewed, you were just moving up to Tamaki Makaurau.
1: Yes.
0: Moving up here to Auckland, has it been everything you hoped it would be?
1: 100%. Everything and more.
0: What was the purpose behind it? It was for music, right?
1: It you was wanted for to come music. Back up here. Yeah, yeah. Tamaki Makaurau has, just so much opportunity, and it has been such a blessing, the people that I've met here and the support that I've received here. Not that I haven't received support from anywhere else in the country, but there's just, so much opportunity here. It's crazy, and it's changing my life, and it has changed my life already, and I'm so excited to see what will happen next.
0: It definitely feels like it ramped up when you moved up here.
1: 100%.
0: You'd released a few singles. I don't even know that you had any music videos before you moved up. And then you came up here, and every song had a visual or a lyric video, and we saw you perform. I feel like I missed this. I didn't realize you opened for Olivia Dean.
1: I did, yeah.
0: Last year, 2025. Yeah. That's PJ Morton to me was like, oh yeah, it doesn't get better than that. Olivia Dean
1: is incredible.
0: How was that experience?
1: That was crazy. Yeah. That was crazy. It's so funny because I got the email about me being offered the slot while I was at work, and I was meant to be answering work emails, and here I am in the office just screaming internally and receiving one of the most exciting emails of my career so far. And then having to get back into the appointment like 5 minutes later, it was really incredible. It's still something that is changing my life to this day. So yeah, it's cool.
0: You make a lot of love songs.
1: I do.
0: Love is often described as this all-encompassing, indescribable feeling. But you pursue it anyway through your music. What does love sound like to you?
1: I think for me, it sounds like warmth, almost. I think any song that makes me feel warm just resonates love to me. And that could be like the grungiest song, but I just feel like the musician puts so much thought into just how the instruments are layered or the vocals are layered. I can sense the love from that as well, and that makes me feel warm. Warmth. Mm. Yeah. It sounds like care as well, just effort, I guess.
0: Is the biggest goal for you always to trigger some sort of emotion in the listener? Do you want them to enjoy the song as a vibe, or is the goal for them to experience the song and the feelings attached to it?
1: I think for me, the goal is always to be truthful to what the song needs to be, if that makes any sense. Sometimes a song will come to me and it is a song that happens to make me want to dance. And so hopefully it'll make the person want to dance. Time For You came to me at a time where I felt really the words that I was speaking. And it's so funny. There's recordings of me just blurting out the words and kind of being what the heck? What the heck am I saying right now, you know? And then Jana on the instrumental just was so faithful to just the idea and what the lyrics and the melody were doing, you know? And so I'm really grateful for that. I remember being in the session and just being teary-eyed because I was oh my gosh, you are so attentive. This is insane. So yeah.
0: What made you feel I'm ready? Let's do an album. Let's get it out.
1: I have so many songs in the vault. It is crazy. I have a lot of people just telling me to just release the music as well. And it is growing frustration. It is passion. It is excitement about the music that I have sitting in the vault that has led to me finally just deciding to release a body of work, you know? And I think I'm finally ready to just keep releasing. I think I have enough in the vault to just be consistent now, because for the longest time I was just releasing one single year, which was just it was what I could do at that point. I didn't think I was ready to sort of put everything out that I was making. And I think as a musician you never put out everything that you're making, you know, but I think now I'm in the position to just put out more of what I am making, because I am making more than I've have been making. And then also there's just all the stuff that I've made that I actually love, that people have listened to and are telling me to release, and I want to release it as well, but everything is a matter of time and effort and timing, I guess. But yeah, I feel like this comes at a time whereby I feel more ready to push myself in regards to just the consistency of social media, the consistency of just showing up for shows, and I guess making the decisions behind the scene that lead to, I guess, a successful music career. Yeah, I've matured a lot in the past few years, and I feel like this release, I guess, is an amalgamation of that, which I'm so grateful for. Like, it's so crazy to me, everything that's happening, and I hope that it's just the beginning of something even greater. Yeah.
0: And what do you hope listeners take away from this album when they sit and listen with it?
1: I hope they take away whatever they want to. Honestly, yeah. Genuinely, yeah.

That was Tuseka. It's time for you on RNZ National. Tuseka's debut album releases this Friday. Be sure to check it out. Coming up shortly, we check in with Godfrey DeGruy, who is this week's guest on The Mixtape. But first, let's get into some tunes. Off her debut studio album, What's the 411? This is Mary J. Blige with Real Love on RNZ National.

0: the 1982 classic by Sister Nancy. It's Bum Bum, and it's here on RNZ National. If you're just joining us, welcome to the Pocket Edition with myself, So'omahalo I Tini Schwalga. The APRA Silver Scrolls took place tonight, Aotearoa's premier annual songwriting awards, celebrating local composers and musicians. For the most recent mixtape, Music 101 host Carr Ricard sat down with this year's Silver Scrolls musical director, Godfrey DeGroo. The composer, arranger, producer, multi-instrumentalist and educator has worked with everyone from Shay Fu and Brooke Fraser to Jen Wigmore, Teeks and Nijan Mystic. He even co-wrote the 2002 Silver Scroll winning Misty Frequencies. This is also his third time as musical director for the Silver Scrolls. Here he tells Kara how he's feeling ahead of the big night.
1: Super excited. Every time it's been a blast, and in previous iterations I've worked very closely with my wife on the project, but this time she was too busy, unavailable with her current work, and so it's been a little bit more challenging. But luckily the team at APRA are unbelievably knowledgeable about all the music that's going on. You pitch ideas to them and they will tell you straight away who's on tour, who's in the recording studio. Yeah. I don't know how they keep on top of things, but they're pretty amazing.
2: Yeah. And do you have a pretty clear idea straight away of who you want to come and perform the songs, or is there a little bit of research and process that goes into that?
1: I think there's always a gut reaction.
2: Mm-hmm.
1: And even though she wasn't officially on the team, you know, we have cups of tea and talk with one another, my wife and I, and she's the brains of the operation, and she'll come up with these crazy combinations, which are like super fun. And then we talk it through, and we figure out what's going to be possible, or what is just kind of a little bit too challenging to put together in the time frame.
2: Yeah, for those people who are listening that don't know much about the APRA Silver Scroll, why is it such a prestigious songwriting award here in Aotearoa? Why is this the one that people want the most?
1: I think this is the one where your peers are given the opportunity to award you for the song. And it's the writing of the song, essentially. It doesn't necessarily mean you need to have a very flash video, or it doesn't have to be a number one selling song. But I think musicians feel very excited about acknowledging one another based on the songwriting possibilities alone. And every year, the voting APRA members choose just such a wide variety of songs. You never know who's going to win.
2: Yeah, that's the cool thing about it. And I've heard from a few people who have been part of the process, because there is a group of select people that pick the long list top 20, right?
1: Mm.
2: And I've heard from them that it can be quite a hectic debate sometimes, sitting around the table trying to work out who should be in that top 20 to then be voted for by their peers.
1: Yeah, I think there's a lot of pressure. I've been on that panel a few times, and everybody has very distinct feelings about songs.
2: Mm-hmm.
1: And if you're, you know, over 20, these can be quite ingrained.
2: Mm-hmm.
1: So, you know, there have been spirited debates about what needs to be in a top 20. And it's hard to define, I think, for people from different backgrounds,
2: yeah,
1: what constitutes a great song. So I always talk to my colleagues after the debate, and you learn so much from the way they think about songs and how they feel the music moves them in a particular way that means that song should be in the top 20. It's always very enlightening.
2: Yeah. All right, so you've picked a bunch of songs for us to play today, and some of these, have they ever been played on radio before? Are these deep from the Godfrey DeGroo hard drive archives?
1: Definitely. I was looking through the hard drive, as you say, and realised that for whatever reason, there's a bunch that have never really seen the light of day.
2: Mm-hmm.
1: I think it's possibly because it takes me a very long time to write a song, and then the thought of trying to get it out into the public is so hard these days.
2: Yeah.
1: it's overwhelming almost. And if you don't have time and dedication to really focus on that, it's just too hard. So they end up kind of just living on the hard drive.
2: But now we get to play some of them on the mix tape today. All right. So this one is called The First Girl You See. Tell me about this song.
1: Oh, so this is I think it's definitely 17 years ago. My wife and I got together and I wrote this because I was, you know, wanted to give her something special. And originally it was going to be sung by me and it was going to be The First Boy You See. And I did a demo and I'm not the greatest singer. So I very quickly realized I could just change a couple of the pronouns and the phrasing. And I asked one of my graduates, fabulous singer called Rachel Kamal, to sing it. And we recorded that. And it features Ollie Holland on bass and Stephen Thomas on drums.
2: All right, let's listen to it.
1: And Roger Mannins on affected saxophone.
2: Wow, what's an affected saxophone?
1: Lots of glitchy, production-y effects things.
2: It's in the name. Yeah. All right, let's listen. This is The First Girl You See.

That was an exclusive, unreleased demo of Rachel Camel. It's the first girl you see, courtesy of mixtape guest Godfrey DeGroom. You can hear the mixtape in full tomorrow night at 11 p.m. here on RNZ National. We've still got some time, so let's get into some more music. Formerly known as Bearface of the disbanded hip-hop collective Brockhampton, it's been nearly a decade since we've had music from them. Now, known as Kieran, the musician has returned. From his upcoming album, here's Galvarino.

0: would come for you. Didn't you think they would question what you do?
1: RNZ National out of Whangarei, that was Juni, OOTD, off her debut EP, Kumara Sweet. So mahalo I te
2: Radio New Zealand International is now closing on this frequency. Please retune to 7245 kHz in the 41-metre band. Once again, retune now to 7245 kHz in the 41-metre band. This is New Zealand.

0: RNZ Pacific Yokwe, I'm Moira Tuile Ipa Taylor with the news. The Marshall Islands says the clearance of unexploded ordnance is not the end of the story for victims. Several Pacific Island countries continue to live with the threat of explosive remnants left over from the Second World War. The issue surfaced as the UN Human Rights Council in Geneva debated a resolution on anti-personnel mine victim assistance. The Marshall's representative to the council, Doreen de Boom, says they welcome the resolution, but she says the international community's responsibility does not simply end when the ordinance is removed.
1: Survivors require sustained access to medical care, rehabilitation, psychological support, and social and economic reintegration. We also underline the importance of adequate, predictable, and sustained financing for both mine clearance and victim assistance.
0: Tokelo has installed tide gauges across all three of its atolls for the first time. The data collected from the tide gauges is critical for many coastal activities, including safe navigation and habitat restoration and preservation. The director of Tokelo Met Services, Asifangaloa Pasilio, says the territory has had to rely on Fiji or Samoa data to make predictions on its tide. She says having its own gauges is hugely important.
2: This is part of a longer journey of building Tokelo's own meteorology capability. This is a start, say. And we also know that Tokelau, the ocean is everything for Tokelau, but it's also its greatest vulnerability.
0: Earth Sciences New Zealand is predicting elevated cyclone activity for parts of the Pacific in the coming cyclone season. Cyclone season starts November the 1st. Christine the Persico reports.
3: Earth Sciences says a range of 7 to 11 named cyclones could occur in the southwest Pacific. For north, central and northeast areas of the southwest Pacific, including Samoa, Tokelau and parts of Kiribati, there is an elevated risk. Significant differences are expected between the western and eastern parts of the region, with the risk of impacts expected to be higher near and to the east of the international dateline. At the other end of the scale, the East Coral Sea, including New Caledonia and Vanuatu, has a normal to reduced risk. Cyclone season ends in April 2027.
0: Immigration New Zealand says it will not allow a foreign national stuck in the Cook Islands to transit because it doubts her true intentions. The South Asian woman arrived in the Cook Islands 3 years ago and has been unable to leave since then. She does not have a visa to stay in the country. The Cook Islands News reports that the woman left her country after her husband was killed and was granted a work visa in New Zealand in March 2023. INZ has confirmed it declined multiple applications for a transit visa from the woman because it wasn't satisfied of her genuine intention to transit through New Zealand. Papua New Guinea police have seized a cache of automatic weapons and firearms manufacturing equipment in Port Moresby. The cache has been linked to an international firearms trafficking syndicate. Kaya Salby has more.
4: Police Commissioner David Manning says the constabulary acted on intelligence from international partners and following covert surveillance by PNG police. Investigators and specialist units executed search warrants at a Girihu residence last Thursday and made one arrest. Items seized include fully assembled semi-automatic rifles, rifle parts for assembling multiple weapons, as well as magazines, 3D printing technology and other firearm accessories. Mr. Manning says guns fuel violence and pose a grave national security risk, adding that police will continue to dismantle these criminal networks.
0: Pacific children in New Zealand are more than three times more likely to develop bronchiolitis than non-Pacific peoples. That's according to a new report by Cardiac and Respiratory Foundation New Zealand, which says there has been a 53% increase in hospitalisations in the past 25 years. Chief Executive Letitia Harding told Pacific Waves the RSV vaccine can reduce these rates by up to 80% in infants. She is calling on New Zealand's government to fund the vaccine before next winter.
5: We've got to get the RSV vaccine funded for our wee babies and our infants and ready in time April next year so we can prevent hospitalisations with RSV, which leads on to other things like bronchiolitis and pneumonia. It basically opens the door to those lower respiratory tract infections.
0: In New Zealand politics, a Mangere voter says candidates are not directly addressing concerns about Pacific initiatives and programs being stripped away. Speaking to RNZ Pacific at Monday's Candidates Forum, Tofilo Nina Kirifi Alai said it was a useful introduction, but many of her questions went unanswered. She accepted candidates would often follow party positions, but insisted there needs to be a greater focus on generally addressing local community concerns.
6: My main concern, as I asked, was that Pacific initiatives have been completely tampered with. It's created a lot of uncertainty and anxious amongst the community and students. So I wanted some answers.
0: According to 2023 census data, around 60% of the voter base in Mangere are Pacific peoples. New Zealand's Foreign Affairs Minister Winston Peters says signing up to a UN vote adopting a pandemic declaration would have been problematic. New Zealand was one of only two countries to abstain from voting on the global agreement. Mr. Peters didn't notify the Prime Minister nor the Health Minister about his intention, but he told RNZ had informed Minister Simeon Brown weeks ago. In sport, all eight Pacific Island teams competing at the 2026 Rugby World Cup have named their teams for the first round of matches this upcoming weekend. Tor Samoa will be the first island team to play on Friday, meeting France in Sydney, while Fetu Samoa kick off the women's competition against Australia later on Friday night. Matches on Saturday will see the PNG men's team take on Lebanon and the women's side face France, with both games in Port Moresby. Tonga will battle England late Saturday night, with Fiji and the Cook Islands clashing on Sunday, while Fiji Umbuli Kula women meet New Zealand also on Sunday afternoon. And World Rugby says Samoa's national teams will continue to participate in regional and international events under Lakapi Samoa. A spokesperson says current discussions on the future of the sports management in the country will not affect the national teams. The spokesperson says work on confirming the way forward for the sport in Samoa continues following the setting up of a new rival union 3 months ago. World Rugby says Manu Samoa will compete at next month's Nations Cup. And that's your latest news and sport from RNZ Pacific. For more on our stories, head to our website, rnzi.com.
7: Kia rana koutou katoa. This is Pacific Waves from RNZ Pacific. I'm Tiana Hexton. On the show today, Fiji's acting attorney general resigns after a sex tape scandal. In New Zealand, many Pacific households face a bleak economic reality. And that was also one of many issues debated by candidates in Mangere. Fiji's Justice Minister and Acting Attorney General has resigned after a sex tape appeared on his Facebook page last weekend. Siromi Tūranga is regarded as a key figure behind the government's constitutional reform agenda. Prime Minister Sitiveni Rambuka says Mr. Tūranga resigned on his own volition. With the latest, I'm joined by our reporter, Kaya Selby. Kia ora, Kaya. So, how did we get here?
8: Kia ora, Tiana. Well, this is not just your ordinary cabinet minister resignation. This is the Attorney General of Fiji, one of the most powerful positions you can have in the Fijian government. And he has just resigned because of a leaked sex tape. This is not something that happens every day, but astonishingly, this is not the first time it's happened under the leadership of Prime Minister Sitiveni Rumbuka. So what led up to this happening? Well, Suromi Turanga, we understand, was outside of Fiji when this actually happened. It was around Friday evening. The video, which appeared to show Mr. Turanga in what we'll call a sexually compromised position, went up on his personal Facebook page in the story section. It was up for at least half an hour, enough time for people to take screen recordings of the video before Mr. Turanga presumably realised what had happened and took it down. What we don't know is the circumstances that led to that being uploaded. We don't know whether he posted it accidentally. We don't know if he was hacked or someone accessed his account and posted it. We don't actually know who posted it. So all the same, this happens. Fiji Village, the news outlet, breaks it on Saturday without naming the cabinet minister and goes to the prime minister, who says he is unaware of the video. He hasn't seen it. He isn't on Facebook. He doesn't follow that sort of thing. Meanwhile, Mr. Turanga is silent. Attempts by us, who at that point had been sent the video to reach Mr. Turanga, were unsuccessful, as were the attempts of other Fijian media. All through until today, when Mr. Rumbuka had begun to talk about the prospect of a suspension if there were any misconduct. This now seals the deal. He is out. All eyes are on Rumbuka to see what he does next.
9: And this isn't the first time this has happened since Rumbuka became PM, is it?
8: Yeah, it's not the first time it happened. For that, we'll have to go back to December of 2024, when the Prime Minister received an explicit video of one of his female ministers, Linda Tamboya, who's quite high profile compared to others. The video, which was also of a sexual nature, had been sent directly to the Prime Minister and had been leaked online to great embarrassment. She lost her portfolio. She was later reinstated and claimed that it was an act of sexism, an act of sabotage. That is now an act of investigation by the Fijian police. And there was speculation around the way that Mr. Rumbuka would respond to Mr. Turanga, a male MP in a very similar situation. Would he stay consistent by asking Mr. Turanga to resign all of his portfolios, which includes the Justice Ministry as well? Mr. Turanga didn't stick around long enough for Mr. Rumbuka to ask for his resignation. He did it on his own volition.
9: But what does this mean for the government's constitutional reforms then? I know that's a big topic at the moment.
8: Yeah, we're talking about somebody absolutely central to the government's constitution reform agenda, somebody who has been pivotal in setting up the Constitutional Review Commission, drafting the reforms that have now gone to Parliament, promoting constitutional reform to Fijian stakeholders and the community, as well as political elites, and really just somebody driving the agenda. And without somebody holding those two key roles at this pivotal moment, when a referendum has been announced to some controversy, when the bill is out for public consultation, and as it awaits its third reading before it goes to a referendum, which requires two-thirds of the Fijian parliament to agree to it, at a point when some of Rumbuka's coalition partners, the NFP, for example, and SEDELPA, have criticised the referendum being announced at all, potentially signalling that they'll oppose the constitution. For the Attorney General to have this happen at this moment is quite crucial to the future of these constitution reforms, especially as there hasn't been an election announced yet. This puts a lot of pressure on the Prime Minister.
9: Persistent high rent and basic living costs continue to leave Pacific families facing tough decisions on whether to pay bills or feed their children. As New Zealand gets ready to head to the polls and the cost of living remains the biggest election issue for voters, the government has been touting its stewardship of the economy and signs of recovery. But as Johnny Blades reports, at the front line of food banks in South Auckland, the economic reality for many Pacific households is decidedly bleak.
10: Vinnie's Tamaki Makaurau, based in Onehunga, is part of the national organisation of the Society of St Vincent de Paul. Households from the Pasifika and Māori communities make up the majority of families who come to their food bank or to access budgeting support or counselling, youth development or help with employment pathways. Henry Elliott has worked at Vinnie's for 5 years as a triage coordinator and financial mentor, and has seen the level of need among Pasifika deepen since the pandemic.
11: We used to see people come once every 3 months. Now we're seeing people try and register with us and apply every week, every fortnight, and we just wish we were in the capability to do that, you know.
10: Vinnie's gets some basic funding from the Ministry of Social Development and then other funding from private sources and church donations. Henry Elliott says Vinnie's does what it can with limited resources.
11: I think COVID brought the need up, and then when COVID kind of disappeared and we were supposed to go back to normal lives, lots of people, their jobs were never there, were never given back to them. They had no work. Some of them still have no work, or they're on part-time, or their hours are cut. So while COVID disappeared and the funding disappeared, the need for food did not.
10: The government this term introduced a host of tough sanctions on beneficiaries, which he says has left a number of people in the Pacific community needing help from Vinnie's.
11: 2-3 years into those new rules, yeah, we're seeing the effects. People are coming in unsure why their benefit was cut or why their benefit was slashed altogether, and then finding out that it was because they missed a meeting, you know, they missed a conference, a phone call, and those sanctions that are imposed on them, it happened very quickly.
10: The general manager of Vinnie's Tamaki Makaurau, Delfina Salty, says it's clear that many households, especially Pasifika, are genuinely struggling.
12: Like, we understand that, you know, the cost of living has gone up, inflation's gone up, like all sorts of different things have gone up, but what people are getting paid is not going up. So it's 9%, you know, rent's gone up, you know, and then cost of living 5%. And then you look at how much the incomes have gone up, it's like 4%. It's not, there's an increment, and they keep on asking us this question, like, why is it not improving for our Pasifika? Because only Pasifika people, 65% rent. So if the rent is shooting through the clouds, their income is coming down, what kind of planning is this as a government? What kind of planning is this? Like, the poor are becoming poorer. The gap is widening.
10: This is echoed by another food bank and budgeting mentoring service in South Auckland. Chief Executive of Mangere Budgeting Services Trust, Lara Dolan, says in each of the past 2 financial years, her organisation supported around 4,000 families. She says Pasifika make up 60% of these families.
13: The demand for our services, financial maintenance services, has increased by 61% in the last 2 years, and demand for food increased for more than 100%, which just tells me that people are struggling big time.
10: Lara Dolan says people coming to Mangere Budgeting Services for help are often working people, drowning in debt and struggling with the cost of living.
13: Everything is getting more expensive, but salaries of people are not keeping with inflation. We see a lot of people who are working poor. We even see people like builders, teachers coming in, healthcare workers.
10: Because Vinnie's doesn't do food package deliveries, people need to come to them to get the food. But getting all the way to Onehunga is often hard for families. Henry Elliott says another barrier is the shame some Pacific people feel about reaching out for help.
11: When they do come to the food bank, like we said before, it's that sense of shame or whakamā. So, like I said, we try and provide that safe space where it's as simple as going to a New World or a Pack and Save. They don't have to feel like they're coming to a charity. And, you know, we just notice that when we give them the food, a small weight's lifted off their shoulders every time. Every time the person puts food in their car or in their trolley or whatever, that small weight is okay. At least of all the problems I have,

0: know. So we ask our young people, hey, you can be part of this food system, you can be part of this food store, you can really make an impact. So they turn around and collect cans, and they don't just collect cans, they collect to the value of $30,000 worth of cans.
1: Henry Elliott says the sense of community is strong within Pacific people, which gives them resilience.
2: Yeah, well, I will say this. They've known struggle and poverty their entire lives, especially if they're from New Zealand. So they know how to make it work, if need be. You know, while they may be shy to come to us because we are a Pacific community, they do know that the community will rally around people that need support in the long run, whether that be through their church or through, you know, their village communities that operate here in New Zealand, or their families in a wider context.
1: Delphina Sotti says in this country there's actually enough to go around for everyone, and that's the way it should be, so that no one goes hungry.
0: And I think there is enough. You've got people who've got billions, and then you've got people with absolutely nothing. And so it's just thinking, you know, coming back to human beings, it's like, you know, poverty seeps in when we forget that we belong to each other on a really human level. And if we remember that, maybe it's time to pull some of those resources towards those who don't have enough of the blanket.
3: As New Zealand's general election nears, attendees at Monday night's Mangere Candidates Forum say they want clearer answers from those seeking to represent the electorate, particularly on issues affecting local communities. Eight candidates from across the political spectrum tackled questions ranging from the cost of living and healthcare to climate change, immigration and Pacific development. But many Mangere residents say they were left wanting more. Coco Lance was there.
4: What are you going to do for Pacific? What are you going to do for the Pacific world?
5: Do you commit to keeping global temperatures within 1.5 degrees Celsius to keep our island homes alive?
6: Should overstayers be able to vote?
5: Will your party support the continuation of the living wage, yes or no?
7: Candidates tackled questions on issues ranging from the cost of living and healthcare to climate change, immigration and Pacific development. But many Mangere residents say they left wanting more from their potential candidates. Zane Wedding says more direct debate between candidates, as well as more insightful discussion around policy details, would have been beneficial.
8: I felt like I was getting sold the same thing from all of the different parties, and really, really easy for people to say, oh, we're offering this and we care about the cost of living, but it was really the how that didn't get discussed enough.
7: Wedding felt some candidates didn't quite capture the complexity of South Auckland communities.
8: And I know that we are a part of like an impoverished demographic, we're part of the lower decile areas, but South Auckland is very diverse. Pacifica aren't just people who are like on the benefit, Pacifica are people who are holding amazing jobs, who are running small businesses. Sometimes I think that the discussion focused on like the lower decile demographic of within South Auckland, which only represents some of us.
7: Te Isa Unga shared her disappointment, saying she hoped to hear more concrete proposals from candidates.
9: I wanted policy answers from these candidates and what they actually want to do, and tangible answers. What I wanted more from the candidates was more of a reality check. Do they really understand their constituents? Do they really understand the reality of the people who live in Mangere?
7: Unga attended on behalf of Living Wage Aotearoa, pressing candidates on whether they would continue supporting the living wage for government contracted cleaners, caterers and security guards. She says the issue was particularly significant for working families in the Mangere electorate, and most candidates supported continuing the policy.
9: Because a lot of cleaners and security guards depend on that to make bread and butter and put petrol in the car to take people to school. I only counted the no's, which was New Zealand First and National, which was no surprise because if you go on our website, they have shown that they don't commit to it, which is also disappointing from our Mangere candidates, because I think this shows a real disconnect to the realities of our working people here in Mangere.
7: Mangere newcomer Tofilau Nina Kriwhialai says the forum was a useful introduction to the candidates, but many of her questions went unanswered. She was disappointed they did not directly address concerns she raised during the panel about the government stripping away Pacific initiatives and programs.
10: My main concern, as I asked, was that Pacific initiatives have been completely tampered with. It's created a lot of uncertainty and anxious amongst the community and students. So I wanted some answers.
7: Karifi Alai accepted candidates would often follow party positions, but insisted there needs to be a greater focus on

0: genuinely addressing local community concerns.
1: There should be a good awareness of mangere, you know, and what matters and how it could be improved and what would happen if they come in. They should work more on their answers. The people need better. They deserve better.
0: Youth climate advocate Nele Kalolo Kurikis agreed that there was a lack of transparency and clear-cut answers from candidates. During the panel, she asked whether they would support community-led renewable energy projects, phase out fossil fuels, and commit to limiting global warming to 1.5 degrees Celsius. She says voters were looking for more than values-based messaging.
2: People want to hear actual actions because we've spent so much time hearing our politicians and hearing candidates talk about what they believe in. We want to know what they do.
0: Kalolo Kurikis explained that climate change and the cost of living were closely connected for many Pacific families, particularly those supporting relatives living overseas.
2: There's such a large Pacific population here, and a lot of our families, we are also spending money to give back to our families back in the islands, and climate change is a big issue that impacts our young people, our families there, so whatever impacts our home over there also impacts Māngere.
0: She says that while she is non-partisan, the standout candidates were those who backed up their values with specific policy proposals. According to 2023 census data, around 60% of the voter base in Māngere are Pacific peoples. The same data says Māngere is also the largest Pacific constituency across all of Aotearoa.
3: That's Pacific Waves for today. For all episodes, head over to rnz.co.nz/Pacific. 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
5: In tonight's news, doctor warns genital injections are causing serious complications. Government proposes unified tax framework for gambling industry. Rural women urged to unite for provincial leadership. Child protection bill puts focus on safety beyond convictions. And Vanuatu Hospital warns it cannot sustain an HIV outbreak. Good evening and welcome to Vanuatu Nightly News. I'm Kizzy Kalsakau. Leading our news tonight, geotechnical study to guide Seva rebuild of Port Vila. Nick Braganvanu, Recovery Project Manager at the Department of Urban Affairs and Planning DUAP under the Ministry of Internal Affairs, says the new geotechnical guidance document will help guide the reconstruction and revitalization of Port Vila following the devastating earthquake of December 17, 2024. Mr. Raganvanu says the study provides important information on the ground conditions across Port Vila, giving the government, private sector investors and property owners a clearer basis for making decisions about rebuilding damaged buildings and developing new properties.
6: Something we've been looking forward to a long time now, I come. And thank you to New Zealand government, where all is helping me out, lo sponsorship, lo geotechnical study, where he come out. He come out to public today with the presentation to Port Vila City Council.
5: He made the remarks following a presentation of the study to Port Vila City Council this afternoon, describing the document as an important step towards ensuring that the capital is rebuilt in a safer and more sustainable manner.
6: Hemi minims Port Vila City Council, all private sector investors, Umila government, all investors, well, it's a look block, I'm inside of Vanuatu, but I got one guidance document around the geotechnical composition, block crown of Port Vila. So, Hemi no one definitive guide, but Hemi one way, blame me guide you, blame me build back better, lo Port Vila. Lo one way, where Hemi revitalize the Port Vila, lo one safe and constructive manner.
5: He thanked the New Zealand government for its support and sponsorship of the geotechnical study, which he says had been anticipated for some time.
6: Yes, Hemi got one very strong Vanuatu Engineers Association, where he active, where Oli got big Vila thinking and consideration, lo how no himself build back better. So, inside the process of geotechnical study, Oligata been consulted with them, the Vanuatu Engineers Association, big one. So, Oligata Bigwala expertise inside how we build, or is the manage and build law buildings, or is the look law design. So input blogata hemi very important inside law process here, and hemi one key part law, you may come up with one guidance where hemi robust and hemi usable inside law Port Vila.
5: Mr. Regan Vano also acknowledges the involvement of Port Vila City Council, government representatives, private sector investors and other stakeholders who have an interest in the future development of the capital. As says, consultation with the Vanuatu Engineers Association was an important part of the process, as the association has technical expertise in building design, construction and engineering considerations, explaining that the involvement of local engineers helped ensure the guidance would be relevant and practical for Port Vila. The study is intended to provide a technical reference for developers and property owners when considering building designs, construction methods and the sustainability of land for development. Mr. Raganvanu says the information is publicly available, allowing potential investors to access the guidance before committing to reconstruction or new development projects. The document can be accessed through the Port Vila City Council website and the Department of Urban Affairs and Planning, DUAP, with the department also intending to share the information more widely.
6: Something easy is that information is open to public. So you, where you want to invest in Port Vila, you got thinking to rebuild Port Vila, information is available online. By sub Port Vila City Council site, by the Department of Urban Affairs and Planning, we will share them too. So you or you an investor or you got one existing building, you want them rebuild, information and stuff can be readily available, and things say lo end of the day you may get best outcome, you will be built back lo one safe manner lo Port Vila.
5: He encourages investors and owners of existing buildings who are planning to rebuild to make use of the available information to support safer construction decisions. Mr. Regan Vano says the ultimate objective is to help Port Vila recover from the earthquake, encourage investment and ensure the city can continue to grow while reducing risks associated with ground conditions. The December 2024 earthquake caused extensive damage to buildings and businesses in Port Vila, disrupting commercial activities and affecting livelihoods. The geotechnical guidance forms part of the broader recovery efforts to rebuild the capital and strengthen its resilience against future hazards. In health, Dr. Saleh Vurabravo has warned men against injecting silicone, baby oil or Vaseline into their genitals, saying the practice is causing serious tissue damage and potentially life-threatening complications in Vanuatu. It says men aged 18 to 60, including civil servants and labourers, had sought medical treatment for swelling, pain, difficulty urinating and severe infections. Complications can include a permanent loss of sensation, erectile dysfunction and damage requiring surgery to remove affected tissue. Dr. Vuro Bravo also cited a reported case of a young man who died from tetanus following silicone implantation, warning that the practice can have fatal consequences. Dr. Vuro Bravo says the cases were placing further pressure on Vanuatu's limited surgical services, with only two operating theatres available and capacity for about five operations daily. Depending on their complexity, removing silicone is particularly difficult because surgeons must work around delicate tissue and blood vessels, while these lengthy procedures compete with emergencies such as cesarean sections and appendicitis. He urges men who have undergone the injections to seek medical assistance if they experience complications and not to repeat the practice, while calling on the public to report people performing illegal injections to health authorities or police. He also highlighted the country's limited urology services, with only one practicing urologist and another doctor still undergoing training. In other news, the government is proposing amendments to the Tax Administration Act to strengthen the collection and enforcement of taxes, license fees, levies and penalties generated by Vanuatu's gambling industry. The proposed Tax Administration Amendment Bill of 2026 would bring four laws: the Casino Control Act, Lotteries Act, Vanuatu Interactive Gaming Act, and Gaming Control Act under a Common Tax Administration framework, allowing gambling-related government revenue to be managed more consistently. The bill's explanatory note states that the amendment is also intended to address gaps in Vanuatu's compliance with international standards set by the Financial Action Task Force, FATF, which works to combat money laundering and terrorist financing. The government says bringing revenue obligations under the Tax Administration Act would improve compliance, strengthen enforcement, and support more effective revenue collection across the gambling sector. The proposed changes would not alter existing gambling licenses, regulatory requirements, or how gambling businesses operate, but would focus on the administration and enforcement of their financial obligations. The bill contains provisions to amend Tax Administration Act and establish its commencement, which would take effect on the date of publication in the Government Gazette if enacted. The legislation remains a proposal and must pass through the required legal process before taking effect. The Ministry of Justice, Youth and Community Services is urging Parliament to strengthen child protection laws, warning that sexual abuse cases in Vanuatu often involve the people children know and trust, including family members and teachers. The call comes as Parliament considers the proposed child protection bill this month, following several cases reported in 2026 involving children as young as five. The Ministry also cited a Vanuatu Women's Centre survey released in March of 2026, which found that 30% of women surveyed had experienced sexual abuse before the age of 15. It says the cases highlight the need for a stronger national response beyond prosecuting offenders. The ministry says a prison sentence alone does not guarantee a child's safety, recovery, or continued protection from further abuse. It argues that the proposed bill would establish clearer reporting responsibilities, strengthen the powers of child protection officers, and provide mechanisms for emergency protection, court orders, and safe alternative care. However, it cautioned that legislation must be supported by trained officers, accessible services, and sustained funding, particularly for rural and remote communities. The ministry is calling on MPs to pass strong child protection legislation and ensure that children who disclose abuse receive immediate protection, medical care, counselling, and ongoing support. Rural women in Sheva have been encouraged to unite and seek greater representation in provincial decision-making, with Assistant Secretary General of the Sheva Provincial Government, Leah Kaltoy, acknowledging that no women currently sit on the Provincial Council despite their significant contributions to communities and the economy. Speaking during the three-day International Rural Women's Day celebration at Eratap on Efate under the theme Rural Women Rise Up, Strong Women, Strong Community, Ms. Kaltoy also highlighted challenges rural women face in accessing markets for their agricultural produce and reaffirms the Council's commitment to working with government and development partners to address this issue. And the Acting Medical Superintendent of Vanuatu National Hospital, VNH, Dr. Robert Voko, has warned that the country's health system would struggle to sustain an HIV outbreak as Fiji's rising cases raise concerns across the Pacific. Dr. Voko says the hospital was already facing pressure from cancer and non-communicable diseases, with donor partners currently covering the cost of HIV medicines. It says VNH was working with the public health team and the Ministry of Education and Training Scholarships Office to raise awareness among Vanuatu students studying in Fiji, while public health programs were also targeting other people travelling overseas. Dr. Voko has ruled out mandatory HIV testing at Port Vila International Airport, saying international human rights principles protect individuals from compulsory screening and required HIV testing to be voluntary and confidential, as says authorities could not override a person's constitutional rights by testing them without consent, although contact tracing would be conducted when a case is identified. With that, conclude our Vanuatu Nightly News. You can still follow VNN through Buzz SoundCloud, Buzz Facebook page, our website www.buzzonline.vu, Capital FM 107 and Radio New Zealand Melanesian Update, RNZ Pacific. I'm Kizzy Kalsakau. You're very good night.
4: And ham now Melanesian Update Program ni Koroi Hawkins. Thank you to mas for tuning kam. Yusa Kasim Okata up-to-date news and current affairs lo website blo mifala rnzi.com and mifala stop too lo Facebook and lo Twitter. 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
7: Ryan Carey was born into the Geelong Revival Centre, a Pentecostal church in Australia where his father was second in command. But it was an environment of fear and control, where the authority of the church held sway over almost every aspect of daily life. Ryan left the church in 2020, and since then he and his wife Catherine have become advocates for those who have experienced abuse in similar religious groups, co-founding the group Stop Religious Coercion Australia. Their campaigning helped prompt a parliamentary inquiry in the state of Victoria into cults and organised fringe groups. Its landmark report was released in July, and among 39 recommendations, a proposal to criminalise group-based coercive control. Ryan Carey is speaking at New Zealand's Decult Conference later this month. He's with us now to talk about his experience and what it took to leave and also the campaign. Good morning and thanks for being with us, Ryan.
8: Good morning.
7: We should say at the outset, this is not uncontroversial in Australia, and I think the Royal Commission itself pointed out the challenge of ensuring the right to religious freedoms while dealing with institutions that engage in coercive control. And this is something right at the outset that's important for you too, right?
8: Yeah, it is. Everyone thinks religious freedom covers a lot of things. A lot of groups like to just say, you know, have a blanket of religious freedom to cover everything. But religious freedom covers the right to have a religion or not to have a religion. Also, it gives you the freedom not to be persecuted by a religion. So a lot of groups hang on to that concept of religious freedom to cover up their abuse. But really, religious freedom actually covers the fact that we have a freedom from religious abuse as well.
7: For you, though, is there a discernible difference that needs to be recognised, given that the various theologies in play across multiple religions? Where do you sit on the ability for groups to practice and preach a theology versus behaviour that is coercive control of their members? Do you yourself see a nuance?
8: There is a difference. You've got a freedom for your religion, but no religion has a freedom to abuse you. And even in the Human Rights Charter, there's 20 points in that charter. You know, you've got a right to privacy. You've got a freedom of association. There's all these freedoms that we have, basic human rights to have. But in these groups, you don't have those human rights. And it's not, at that point, it's not about religion. It's about controlling and manipulating an individual when you go across those lines.
7: Let's work through your story, please. Just tell us about your lifelong experience until a few years ago in the Geelong Revival Centre. First, can you place it for us? Was this a sort of a splinter grouping from what was already a splinter grouping, as can happen, obviously, within religious traditions? Just place us with this organisation.
8: So all cults have splinter groups. So there's the main revival movement that sort of gained prominence in Australia in the 50s and spread across the world. It's very prominent in New Zealand. One of the groups, the splinter groups of that, they've fractioned about three different ways. My group, my cult leader, he splintered off the main group and then started up 38 different branches worldwide. We were in the main branch, which was in Geelong, but we operated in nearly every continent around the world.
7: And you grew up in the cult, as you refer to it, and your father, in fact, was 2IC, was second in charge. So can you characterise for people what your experience of your childhood was in this setting?
8: So it was a doomsday cult. We believed that the end of the world was going to happen at any minute, that there was going to be a great battle of Armageddon. And I grew up not thinking I'd even make it to my 20s. So, and I believed at any moment that everyone around me would die in a nuclear holocaust, and that my job was to save souls from that impending doom. And that was in, you know, that was my mindset ever since I could think. That was drummed into my head that the world was going to end. It was a state within a state as well. It had its own rules, it had its own guidelines, enforcement and punishments as well. So if you broke the rules, you'd be isolated from the group or shamed. You'd be removed from all everyone you knew. We weren't to associate with the world, even though we weren't a commune. And a lot of people think cults are communes. 90% of cults aren't. They're interacting, they're living out in the world, but they don't. The members are taught not to associate or form friendships with people that aren't in the group. And they're told that those people are evil and worldly and they're there to take you away from your salvation. So it's a very fearful upbringing. I had to ask permission to get married. I had to ask permission to date. I had to live in a certain location. I wasn't allowed to move towns or countries unless I was in the ministry. Everything about me was controlled. I couldn't miss too many meetings. There was a constant fear, but there was a constant control of punishment because I knew that at any moment that cult leader could take everyone I loved away from me and shame me and isolate me from my world.
7: The disciplining of children and the approach to the disciplining of children, which you describe essentially as, you know, crushing them. In fact, that was explicitly kind of the statement. By the age of three, you wanted them completely subservient. Can you just explain more?
8: So children would just be seen and not heard, and corporal punishment was above everything. So spare the rod, spoil the child was the scripture that was constantly read. That scripture doesn't mean that. A shepherd's rod was to guide a sheep, not beat him. But they got that completely wrong and they took it as to beat your kids. And at a young age, we were to be broken. So constantly, you know, you must physically discipline your children, which it led to children being brought up in a very harsh environment and a very loveless environment as well. So we were told we were born in sin, we were born evil, and kids were treated that way, that we were inherently evil for just being born, which is a lot. It's a lot to deal with.
7: What were the mechanisms of control?
8: So levers in a control of a cult, I call it the four F's. Friends, you know, the ability to remove or manipulate your friends group. Family, you know, you can remove or manipulate the family, the cult leader could. Fear of hell. And finances as well. They could control finances in a lot of these groups.
7: When did you first think about leaving and why?
8: Look, it was always growing up, you sort of wrestled the idea, is this the one true church? Because you get told it's the one true church. And there was always aspect in my life where there was this wrestling in your mind whether or not this is right or wrong. But you do the mental gymnastics to make it work. But when I hit my 30s, there was stuff there that I couldn't walk away from. I'd stopped doing the mental gymnastics to make the place work. And I think it was a weight of a lot of things. There were so many things going wrong that it all built up. And then there was an incident where I watched a person be put out of fellowship and removed from their support networks for being on mental illness medication for her psychiatric condition, which this individual needed that medication, and instead the cult leader removed her from the group until she was off the medication, which was just, I was watching so many people just get destroyed time and time again needlessly, and that was really the last straw that broke the camel's back. But before that, I was already considering it because just the weight of everything was getting on top of me.
7: You were born into this cult. Your wife came, I think, and joined it, and you had married and were married at the time you left. She didn't leave immediately. So how difficult was that decision and what unfolded?
8: Probably one of the hardest decisions of my life. I couldn't I came to the point where morally I couldn't sit in the hall. I couldn't be there because I believed that my presence at that organisation condoned the abuse, even though I wasn't one of the people doing the abuse, but I believed that me being there condoned it. So I got to the point where I just physically couldn't be there anymore. My wife, she wasn't at that point, so I was running a risk. I had to have a lot of confidence my wife would get there. It was a very patriarchal, chauvinistic environment. I didn't want to force my wife to leave. I want it to be her own decision, and that's very important for somebody leaving one of these groups. They have to have ownership of it. So, and I said to her, like, I can't do it anymore. She said, yeah, look, I get it, I understand, but I'm not there yet. And it was a risk because, like, she could have gone either way. She could have just gone full back into the cult and our marriage would have been over, or she could have, you know, and thankfully she saw through it and she left six months after I did. But yeah, it was a difficult time. It was a very difficult time. I just remained a loving husband. I wasn't forceful at all. But I just had confidence that she will see through the rubbish, what's going on, and she did. And so
7: I think I've read her speak that the final straw for her was a sermon. And interestingly, this was happening during the pandemic where you couldn't meet in person, and so these sermons were happening via Zoom, and one wonders in some ways whether that gives a little bit of space for people, you know, from the intensity of the physical meetings.
8: A lot of people left during COVID because the surveillance aspect wasn't on them. They had time to think. In a cult, you don't have time to breathe, really. You're preoccupied with meetings. You're busy. There's always something going on, and you don't have time to sit back and actually think about what you're in. And COVID was a time where a lot of people had time to think. It also was a time where a lot of people did get sucked into cults too, but a lot of people that were long-term in these cults left.
7: Ryan Carey is our guest. 19 minutes past 10 it is on 9 to noon. We are talking about his story in the Geelong Revival Centre, into which he was born, into which his father was second in charge, his leaving of what he regards as a cult, and subsequently the organisation and the campaigning that he and his wife Catherine have undertaken about these groups. 20 past 10 it is, you're listening to 9 to noon. Tell us what happened with the establishing of Stop Religious Coercion Australia, and how you built up this group, what your purpose was for it.
8: So when we left, it was like, I always, even when I was leaving, I believed that no man should have a right to control people the way my cult leader did, that it should be legislated away. Like, you didn't have any rights. People in cults don't have any protections from the cult leader. So I believe that there should have been legislation in place to protect individuals. But I just didn't have the wording, or just didn't have the knowledge to do it. And in Queensland, there was the language of coercive control in domestic environments was starting to appear. And Catherine was very keen on it, and she understood the mechanisms of it. And she sat down one night and we went through it, and she said, I think this fits the situation that we were in. And it did, because a cult can be very similar to a domestic violence situation, a bad DV situation. It's very family-like, and the coercion is similar, but there is nuance and difference in there. And it just made sense. We also were trying to push awareness. There was other people that I was working with that were pushing awareness as well. We did a major podcast, and we used that podcast to raise awareness, and then we used that podcast to push politicians for legislative change. Like, this is what is happening in the community. We need to stop this. This is causing damage. And we started Stop Religious Coercion. Over Smoko, me and my wife were working together at that time, and we put it all together and got the language right, and then we started pushing. We found a really great politician in Geelong called Christine Cousins, who's a really socially minded politician. We sat down with her, and the night before we had the meeting with her, she was a drug and rehabilitation dinner. And she said to the person she was sitting with, she said, I'm going to meet these cult survivors. And a lot of people that haven't been involved in that world, it's quite a novelty. And the young man that was sitting on the table went white and he said, I'm at this drug and rehabilitation centre because of what that place did to my mother and me. And she just was shocked. And then we had the meeting the next day where I brought survivors in and we talked about the horrors of growing up in that environment. And she was quite moved. And that led to a meeting with the Attorney General. And we brought the survivors in. We went through all the damage, all the harms. And she was absolutely horrified. And she just was in tears. And she just looked at us. She said, we need to stop this. We need to do something about this. We knew that if there was an inquiry raised and there was an ability for people to talk freely with protections, that this would be a Pandora's box that would be opened. And that's exactly what happened. People came forward and told about the horrors, what was happening in these groups. And a lot of these people, it was the first time they could speak freely with parliamentary privilege. And it just outlined the sheer horror that was going on in this community.
7: Were many of them in churches per se, or were they in different kinds of groups with different sort of stated reasons for being?
8: So we're sort of changing language to high control groups, and they are high control groups. And some of them are large, some of them are small, but it was the levers of control. Most cults will use the four S, friends, family, and fear, and finances to control a person. And that's a really good indicator of a cult. So there was lots of different groups that were behaving in this way in society. And it showed and it proved that, you know, that these groups were the outlier to the main religions. You know, every main religion has extremist or cult offshoots, that they all behave the same no matter what flavour of religion it is. A Muslim extremist group or a Buddhist extremist group has overlaps to a Christian extremist group. And it sort of brought it all together in this inquiry. And even we've got business cults now that are operating the same as a Pentecostal cult. And we've got New Age spiritual cults, but they all use shunning, threat of losing community, isolation. They all use the same levers, and this commission really highlighted those facts.
7: You've highlighted the parallels between coercive control in high control religious groups and domestic violence. What are the similarities that you're drawing there? And just answer that first, and then I'll come in with the legal question.
8: Well, normally in a question in a domestic environment, there's, you know, the individual isolated away from their support networks and controlled and manipulated with fear. Same with the cult. You're isolated away from your support networks. You're controlled on who you could associate with, what you can do, what job you can do, where your holiday. Like, I had to ask permission if I went on holidays or where I was going to visit. So that level of coercion, and then you've got the financial coercion too. There's some cults that run businesses. There's one cult that's operating in Australia that runs 3,000 businesses, and the members in that cult, they are highly controlled about their operations within those businesses and if they can leave as well. So the level of control is very similar to a DV situation, but it's another level when it's in a group base.
7: Let's talk about what you see as the legal gaps. The inquiry's report made 39 recommendations, and one of them was to criminalise group-based coercive control by 2029. Okay. How confident are you that that will happen?
8: I think very confident. I think the more that people understand that this is going on in society and that people are controlled in this way, I'm very confident that will happen. Look, we've got elections happening. We've got the rise. I'm seeing a lot of money from a lot of these high control groups go into the right wing side of politics. I'm very confident that it will happen. I think we're at this stage in humanity where the language is there. We understand that this is not acceptable and this shouldn't be in society. We shouldn't have we shouldn't keep making documentaries and podcasts about cults. We should be looking at honest steps to stop these organisations, and to stop these organisations is to put coercive control laws in place and make them like a normal church. They should operate like a normal church, that you go to church on Sunday and they don't control your life.
7: You're coming to New Zealand for the Decult Conference. You've mentioned already your knowledge of some similar groups here in New Zealand. Are you wanting to share what's happened, particularly as a result of that Victorian inquiry?
8: Yeah, definitely. Definitely. This is a global story. A lot of these groups have, you know, branches all over the world. So what was relevant in Victoria is relevant in New Zealand. It's relevant in Canada, America, Indonesia. This is a common story to share.
7: Thank you very much. I appreciate your time today. That is Ryan Carey, who is coming to the Decult Conference. Ryan's panel will be live streamed. Anyone can join in person or online at Decult 2026. It runs from the 24th to the 25th of October at the Christchurch Town Hall.
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10: RNZ News at 1 o'clock. Tēnā koutou, I'm Peter McElwain. National's Christopher Luxon and Labour's Chris Hipkins butted heads at last night's leaders' debate in Auckland when questioned over the economy. A question from a member of the public labels the two Chrises dumb and dumber, saying one wrecked the economy and the other failed to fix it. Mr Hipkins argued that Labour led the economy through a crisis with record low unemployment, but Mr Luxon disagreed.
11: Easy to burn a house down, takes time to rebuild it. That's what we're doing. We've made some good progress.
12: You've taken a flamethrower.
11: Think about the fact we've got spending under control, we've got inflation down, we've got interest rates down, we've now got an economy growing faster than Australia, the US and the UK, and we've got more to do, no doubt about it. But that's why the plan is working.
12: The fact checkers will be looking at that and checking all
13: well,
12: those
13: don't
12: claims,
13: worry.
12: Because many of those
13: There's
12: are just
13: plenty of...
12: not true.
10: Mr Luxon talked up the coalition's record in bringing down inflation and growth projections comparing New Zealand to Australia, the US and the UK. Infrastructure sector leaders are concerned about the country's long-term capacity to deliver on future investment. Infrastructure New Zealand survey found nearly half of the 290 respondents reported losing staff overseas in the past year. 44% say they've reduced staff numbers. And the industry body's chief executive, Nick Leggett, says 56% considered the country is ill-prepared if investment increases in the next 12 months.
14: We've got to recognise that when there comes an uplift in work in New Zealand, that if we've got a fewer number of people who are skilled to be able to deliver that infrastructure, it's going to cost us more to bring them back into the industry, whether we're bringing them back from overseas or just from other parts of the economy.
10: The survey also found that more than 91% believe the election is creating uncertainty. Labour MP Camilla Belich is asking the MCIRT chief executive and government to stop any binding decisions around job cuts until after the election. The mega ministry of Cities, Environment, Regions and Transport has proposed to cut a quarter of its roles, many of which are vacant.
15: We do not support these cuts. We've been really clear that we wouldn't be implementing the cuts that the National Party announced in their upcoming budgets, and the issue we have really is it's really difficult to rewind decisions that have already been made. You know, you can't turn back time and re-employ people. So we're really asking them in this transitional period, during an election period, to show restraint.
10: Camilla Belich says she promises that if Labour forms the next government, it will stop the restructure. Watercare mistakenly billed tens of thousands of Aucklanders early, deducting more than $6 million from their accounts. Chief Financial Officer Angela Neeson says the error during an upgrade of Watercare's billing system impacted 44,000 customers. She says Watercare is deeply sorry and has already offered affected customers refunds. But Ms. Neeson says customers who request refunds will need to pay their bill manually on the due date. Auckland Mayor Wayne Brown says he wasn't made aware of the error until he was approached by media. He says he expects better, but it's good that Watercare reacted quickly. Now, Sport and the Blues have signed electric North Harbour outside back Rory Taylor ahead of the 2027 Super Rugby Pacific season. He joins the team on a two-year deal after a breakout NPC campaign in which he was in dominant form for a resurgent North Harbour side. In tennis, French former world number 6 Gael Monfils has retired from professional tennis at the age of 40. His retirement removes him from the sport's anti-doping protocols and means he is no longer eligible to enter tournaments. That's the news.
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13: I grew up in green rooms. I thought everyone grew up with actors running around at full speed, throwing clothes off everywhere. Once they sort of couldn't find me, and apparently I'd fallen asleep in one of the prop boxes.
9: That's Power Steering after the news at 7, Sunday morning here on RNZ National.
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10: The Met Service short forecast through to midnight tonight. Northland to Manawatu, also Coromandel, Bay of Plenty and the Central High Country. Rain spreading east this morning, briefly heavy and then easing to scattered showers from afternoon. Horowhenua to Wellington, rain clearing this morning and showers developing this evening. Gisborne to Wairarapa, scattered rain clearing in the evening. Marlborough and Nelson, showers clearing early this morning with rain developing in Marlborough this afternoon. Buller to Fiordland, fine spells and isolated showers. For Canterbury, North Otago, Dunedin and Clutha today. Rain easing to scattered showers this afternoon or evening. For the remainder of Otago and Southland, showers turning to rain this morning, then easing to isolated showers by evening. Today for the Chatham Islands, low cloud and drizzle, and then rain at night. 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It's now 5 minutes past one. More news and weather on the hour at two. Morena. Good morning. This is the All Night Programme, Thursday, October 15th, with Peter McIlwain here through until 5. On the way soon, I've got another good news story. And on the climate question, just after a quarter past one, scientists warn that this could be one of the strongest El Niños on record. With floods, droughts and extreme heat looming, how prepared are communities for what's ahead? Well, his career has spanned over four decades. I'm talking about Kiwi blues legend Midge Marsden. This is Travelin' On.

travel on down the road. Especially for you if you're travelling right now, Midge Marsden, a song written by another fine Kiwi musician, Murray Grindley, travelling on. 1:10 the time, this is the All Night programme. And Claire, hello, we do care about your texts, and that's why I'm responding. Thank you very much for taking the time. To this morning's good news story, and Barbie has released a signature edition doll of none other than tennis legend Serena Williams. The release came in tandem with news that Williams officially joined Team Barbie, a group of powerful female athletes and role models who inspire and uplift as women, as leaders, and as the iconic dolls. Introduced to tennis by her father at a young age, Williams the younger went on to transform the sport, winning 23 major tournament singles titles and 4 gold medals. As an entrepreneur, Serena is also the first woman of colour to own a major US venture capital fund, which was awarded a new franchise at the highest level of women's football. The franchise would become Angel City FC. In a statement released alongside the signature edition Barbie, Williams said, "Growing up, I didn't see many girls who looked like me being told there was no limit to who they could become." Adding, "I want every girl who plays with this doll to see possibility, not just in me, but in herself. She can dream big, work hard, change direction, break barriers, and become anything she chooses. And that's what makes having my own Barbie so meaningful to me." Inspired by Serena Williams' iconic championship victory in the 2005 Australian Open, the Barbie signature Serena Williams doll pays homage to the look from her 7th singles title win. Positive words from tennis great Serena Williams. And that's my good news story. Oh, good news now. I've got to... Wonderful singer for you, famed for her two-fisted piano playing, blending boogie-woogie, blues and soul. Known as the Swamp Boogie Queen, which is the name of her 1988 album. Terrific version this of Sea of Love by Katie Webster.

0: A piano-pounding institution on the southern Louisiana swamp blues scene during the late 50s and early 60s. Katie Webster, lovely version of Sea of Love. 1:15 now here on RNZ National's All Night programme, and now from the BBC, it's The Climate Question, where we continue our global topical weekly show that examines climate change and how to stop it.
1: Floods, drought, field harvests, extreme heat. Just one shift in the Pacific Ocean can have consequences across the world.
2: It's called El Niño, and this one is forecast to be the biggest we've ever seen since records began.
1: Scientists have known about it for months, which in theory should have given us time to prepare.
2: And that's why we're travelling to two countries, Kenya and Peru, and asking, are they ready for this super El Niño?
1: That's The Climate Question from the BBC World Service. I'm Jordan Dunbar.
2: And I'm Greya Jackson.
1: Greya, can you break down what El Niño is? When we say El Niño, what are we talking about?
2: So it's a cyclical and natural weather event that happens roughly every 2 to 7 years. And there are broadly two impacts. We see average temperatures of the world go up, and we also see changes in rainfall. So that might be floods and it might be drought. Now, we've made a deep dive all about this before, so you can check that out if you want to know more about how it works. But broadly, all you need to know is that in the eastern tropical Pacific, sea surface temperatures rise, and that interferes with atmospheric and oceanic dynamics, not just in that region, but across the world. And that's why we see impacts everywhere.
1: So the heating, that energy being injected, that's affecting, you said, rainfall around the world.
2: Exactly. And this one's considered a strong one because the temperature in this region of the Pacific has risen so high, 3 degrees Celsius. And I know that might not sound like very much, but the threshold for an El Niño to be declared is only 0.5 of a degree. So half a degree, it's nothing. And we're talking about 3 degrees already now. So as we already heard, this announcement that it was coming was back in June. We're now going to start seeing the peak happen, the worst of it happen, in the coming few months. So November, December, January, February. And the problem is that El Niños have already happened, right? They've happened for years before we even had climate change, right? The difference is that it's injecting more heat onto an already warm planet. And that's problematic because we're already seeing extreme events, intense events made worse by human-caused climate change. And it kind of gives us a glimpse into the future about what our world might be like with a fraction of a degree more warming, 0.2 degrees warming.
1: So that 3 degree heating in the Pacific Ocean that you talked about, the impacts that it has on everyone depends where you are in the world. And every El Niño is different. And it's often a case of, like you said, too much water or not enough, droughts or floods. In the past, El Niño has been linked to big droughts in southern Africa and also then floods in eastern Africa. So we've seen drought and wildfires in northern Australia and then the top of South America. In South Asia, you can have reduced rainfall in the monsoon in their rainy season, and it's actually below average this year already. Coastal areas of Peru and Ecuador, so right on the Pacific Ocean, there can be increased flooding, and you see that in the southern United States too. So it's a big spread of events across the world.
2: Yeah, and confusing that it's so different even on just one continent, right? But it's worth saying that the odds of a particular event are made more likely by El Niño rather than like a weather forecast per se. But Jordan, the impacts are also not just short term like the ones you've been describing, but very long term as well, aren't they?
1: Yeah, and there's been

0: and suffer long after this El Nino season ends.
1: Well, given the complexity here, I think that's why we really want to zoom in on two countries in particular. We mentioned Peru and Kenya. We're going to go to Kenya first.
0: With us is the BBC's Nairobi correspondent, Thomas Mwana. How's it going, Thomas?
2: It's going well. It's fine. Here in Nairobi, it's a bit hot. It's been very hot over the past 2 days, but things are cooling down now.
0: Well, tell us what you might be expecting coming up. What's it like going through an El Nino year in Kenya? What does it feel like? What does it look like?
2: What happens over the periods when you have floods is you have a sustained rainfall over a period of time. And what this does is in Nairobi, if you're at the office, I remember being in the office once, and you just can't get home. You can't get cabs to go home. And that's because there's a gridlock everywhere and roads are flooded. The traffic police officers have lost control of the flow of traffic because they just don't know where to send people. And everyone's rushing home at around 4 o'clock and everyone meets at the road. And what tends to happen is in Nairobi, everyone doesn't get home before 9 o'clock in the evening. Some people spend the entire night on the roads until the water flows away. That's if the rainfall goes down, but you leave work and you try and get home. By the time you're getting home, it's late at night. And most offices issue alerts for people to not show up to work the next day. And on the news, you see lots of videos of people struggling to walk through waters as high as their waist level. And alongside that is news of tens of people dying in landslides. And in Nairobi, the last time we had intense flooding, it's people who live in slums and you hear of people drowning in their vehicles as they're trying to get home because roads flooded again and the vehicles were swept away. So that's the typical heavy rainfall, high flooding days here in Nairobi. It's intense and no one knows if where they're going is safe or the road to home is safe.
1: And the last El Nino year was only a couple of years ago, right? And many people around the world are experiencing more weather extremes as a result of climate change. So what sort of state are communities going into given another potential extreme?
2: That's all that's been in the news here in Kenya, actually. Over the past month, all you could hear about was El Nino. And that's because it draws memories from 1998 and 2023, as you say, there was a mini El Nino. It wasn't as massive as the 1998 one. And the 1998 one, I wasn't conscious enough to remember. But people who were adults at that time speak of destroyed infrastructure all over the country, people dying across the country, food shortage in some places, farm produce destroyed. And that's what people imagine when they hear of El Nino right now. And everyone is on high alert. Communities along rivers are being moved by the governments, the local governments and the national government. There's a sense of darkness over the country because every time it rains, people are expecting deaths and landslides follow that. So a lot of people are moving from areas where the government is saying people should move from, but that's a very small minority of the population. Lots of people are psychologically preparing for something horrible to happen over the next 2 months, but also people are stocking up. As I mentioned, in most places, a food shortage follows. So everyone's psychologically preparing to stockpile as soon as the rains start falling.
0: And the weird thing about El Nino compared to other natural disasters is that we know that it's coming. We get quite a lot of advanced warning. So I think it was June when forecasts started saying that this was going to be an El Nino and it was getting stronger. Are those several months enough time for like the Nairobi authorities, the Kenyan authorities and NGOs to practically do things to prepare?
2: If you ask the Nairobi authorities, they'll tell you, yeah, we've had a ton of time to prepare. But if we're being realistic, there's so many systemic issues that the Nairobi County government and the whole country in general will have to face to stop a catastrophe from happening. Nairobi is a massive city. The short history of Nairobi is it was at some point the colonial administrative center. It slowly became the capital of the country and the population here wasn't as big as it is now. Now millions of people live in Nairobi and most of them live in informal settlements or areas near informal settlements. Now, over time, what has happened is there's a huge population growth in Nairobi. there's sudden houses.

0: is appearing and being constructed along the rivers, it means that the rivers, once they get flooded, which is what happens during El Nino times, and when it's the heavy rains period, the rivers flood, they break the banks, and the people who live along the rivers and Nairobi County in general, including the city center, the water just can't leave the city. And that's a problem that can't be solved in a month. That's a problem that you can't solve by unclogging and unsilting the drainage systems. But there are preparations. If you walk around Nairobi right now, you'll see men in reflective attire digging up the drainage systems, trying to clear the silt from them, or trying to clear garbage from them, because that's also a big problem here, littering. But you can do that, and still, if that infrastructure that is in place is not enough to handle the waters that are coming, or if you've not solved the root problem, which is settlements along rivers, and if you haven't moved people from indecent housing, because what you see along these informal settlements is people living in iron or tin roofed houses. These are not dignified houses, and lots of people live in them. Millions of people in Nairobi slums. You must have heard of Kibera or Madare.
1: Yeah.
0: And when the floods happened in 2024, what we saw was the water reaching the roofs of the houses and lots of people having to climb up to the roofs. That's a bigger problem. You're dealing with poverty. You're supposed to deal with it over time. And if you don't, it comes bigger. People can't fit in most areas, so they go near the rivers because no one's there. And many people show up along these areas which are vulnerable. You can't unclog a system that was fitting for the 80s and expect it to solve a problem in 2026.
2: Are those long-term problems being discussed both by Nairobi citizens and the governor?
0: Yes, those are things that everyone is talking about. But for you to overhaul an entire drainage system, you need a lot of funds. You need so many resources to do that. For you to move these people from these informal settlements, you obviously have to settle them elsewhere. If you don't have enough budget to do that and enough resources to sufficiently take care of these people after moving them from these areas and solve the infrastructure problems and completely demolish the houses that are along river banks, you're not able to solve the problem.
1: Mm. And it strikes me that if people are living in these flood...
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5: 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Me, Sam Seke. Long program today, good blah walk bong, in looking successful rescue operation, blong more long 70 people, long one plus ship, long Solomon Islands. Leader Mary, blong Warapang clan, long Panguna, e tok tok, long all top priority, blong mine redevelopment. Seasonal work long Australia e helping good old people na economy long Solomon Islands. Na walk by start ken long Putim Colta long One Pla Road project long North Bougainville. A more story by Imi Harim behind. Now yet Emia Hilda Wayne, one time Radio Australia News.
6: Thank you, Sam. Long old big plus story long Radio Australia News. World leader blong Catholic Sears, Pope Leo, emoli diagnose him or pine him out also when he got lung cancer. Long talk save come long headquarters blong Sears long Vatican, Pope Leo said he got 71 Christmas, emoli make him surgery long em, long right lung blong em, behind long em even make him sample test. This operation ego good name stop long recovery, long out sick. Now stop it long this story, Australia Prime Minister Anthony Albanese. He talk thinking na prayer blonga Mr. Pontem Pope Leo low display diagnosis blong lung cancer. Mr. Albanese he talk also Pope Leo emi voice for peace, humanity and reason. Na Australia he hope na prayer also and by making good pla recovery that is him gain good pla health. One can also Australia plenty up long world he thinking Pope Leo long display time blong surgery. Emi 3 year now behind long display fail indigenous voice to parliament referendum. where plenty will advocate the work long pushing strong long display must got constitutional recognition or looks have long law long all First Nation people long Australia. Long 14 October 2023, more long 60% long all Australian people, long all get the 6 Australian states even vote no long display proposal. Co-chair long Uluru Youth Dialogue, Alaria Davis, ita calls them all indigenous people. You no got kupla representative or you no stop long kupla mark time only no got display can look save. He calling United States President Donald Trump, you know, make him kupla talk talk long American ambassador go long Greece Kimberly Guilfoyle, bien long only been rouse him long display position long sample corruption allegation also to talk. Miss Guilfoyle deny him or rouse him sample allegation na talk talk to him talk also him been asking one plus Trump supporter long pay him sample credit card bill long him. Nem been making talk promise long display supporter all same me bagat good play looks have long administration and long President Trump. Miss Guilfoyle me one plus former Fox News host na before too me been praying him first speaking in long Mr. Trump, Donald Trump Jr. Mr. Trump talk about reporters all same Miss Guilfoyle me no one plus family member long him. One plus workman long open AI company long San Francisco and only been arrested mem name stop long and long police now behind long only Panama out also mem been put in one pla height machine or device inside long conference room long display office. Abdul Rahman Alfozan and one pla engineer long display company na Christmas long emi 35 now only sassy mem long emi been using one pla electronic device or machine long intercept him or steal him or talk talk long meeting room long display company. Mr. Alfozan and one pla Saudi national name is our work quantum AI long San Francisco. He got to them talk, he come long company all same, only panem one plum electronic device or lick lick machine long recording online talk talk inside long conference room long company long San Francisco. Now display penis in Radio Australia News.
5: Thank you, Hilda. One plum big plum search na rescue operation, he been go ahead long Solwara, long Solomon Island start long last weekend, long helping more long 70 plus old people. Who sati bungim heve long ship MV Auka, director of long operations long emergency response ship helper one, Dr. Basil Leodoro Itok, supporti kam long Vanuatu, Australia, France, Gaman na all Solomon Islands Authority, long carry out display work where all geta passenger na crew is safe. Dr. Leodoro Itok tok mo long display one time Hilda Wayne.
7: Yes, Hilda, Mivla have been receiving call Saturday that one fla marine vessel blow Solomon Islands, MV Auki, hemi drift just east lo island blow Vanikoro, lo province blow Temotu, lo southern Solomon Islands.
6: Now you play been making sample rescue operation involved lo this lo too?
7: Yes, Mivla have been deployed from Luganville after we Australian Maritime Safety Authority and Australian government through the Australian High Commission, the Solomon Islands, with them support the Australian High Commission, the Vanuatu, where Olgeta now only support them operational cost, the Helper One, and only been agreed, the only have support them to search and rescue response, the Helper One, the Disfla. Operation. So, Mivla deploy from Luganville town, Los Santo, Los Saturday, Lo evening, Mivla deploy, and hemi take Mivla 26 and a half hours, Lo Mivla save arrive on scene, Lo vessel we hemi stop drift, Lo Temotu province. And Captain Lo Helper One, hemi been make hemi clear to Lo Mivla, everyone on board, that Mivla stop under Lo. Command blow on scene commander we hemi commanding officer blow patrol boat blow Solomon Islands Royal Solomon Islands Police Force patrol boat Gizo hem now hemi on scene commander blow leading me for lo response. So helper one hemi been join him patrol boat Gizo and hemi been join him captain and crew blow MV Auki blow me for save respond lo distress call blow all keta.
6: In a pistol long location where we go long in?
7: Have been drift after where engine blehem hemi been fail and he got engine failure. So captain hemi been make him distress call and marine rescue coordination center blow Honiara hemi been receive him and only been activate him response coordination center lo Honiara Loli Save coordinated or get a partners of some Australia and France only been involved with them all aircraft. Blosave provide them some immediate supplies because MV Aoki hemi been losing engine power blehem outside lo Vanikoro. So far away a little bit, only stop travel through lo all southern islands blo Temotu provincia. Time only losing power lo engine blo ship. So only drift since Friday morning, only been stop drift. And only put them at distress call and help our one hemi been arrive lo Saturday lo night and mivlay arrive lo scene and mivlay wait lo patrol boat hem arrive come. He been got big vela swells only been affect them rescue operation lo night. But patrol boat gizo hemi been able lo secure him tow. And only pull him MV Aoki, Igolo one safe area. And then helper one, hemi been proceed, blow transfer him all get the passengers, especially me will I receive him information that you may get him some sick passengers on board, blow MV Aoki. So me will I transfer him all passengers, Igolo helper one. And blow helper one, he got team, blow captain and all crews, but also medical team, hemi standby. Blo check em all pikinini. Mivla been able blo travel with them pediatrician blo ministry blo health lo Vanuatu and ministry blo health hemi been allow him blo deploy with them mifala blo golo response. So mivla check em all pikinini. He been got one sick pikinini on board where mivla need blo manage him on board and mivla check em all nara passengers. Altogether, he got 73 passengers on board lo MV Aoki. Only been go a little bit 3 days, 3 nights, sorry, 3 nights without with very limited food and water, and only must open them all bags lo dried coconuts on board. Lo only survive lo coconut water and coconut meat until rescue operation and misabe help him ogata lo go show. Thank you, lo Captain Blo Aoki and crew. We only have look after all passengers good. Mivlai receive him algeta lo helper one. Mivlai treat him algeta. Mivlai been transfer 35 patients out lo 73. Mivlai transfer him algeta. I come lo island blo Santa Cruz. Blo all sickest patients. Only have go receive him care lo. Lata Hospital under lo care blo Dr. Hugh Blessing.
6: Na long experience blo you or long Solomon Islands. This blo kind heavy sa come up before or emi one blo first time blo 74 and big plan number ya kind percent awesome sa experience him kind heavy lo solwara or emi first time you blo bungim blo kind where big plan number involved.
7: I'm truly support lo Australian government and to la Australian High Commission lo Vanuatu mo Solomon Islands. Mivla able blo respond very quickly lo one and we been happen. Hemi, I think first time we one coordinated effort between Vanuatu and Solomon Islands hemi been happen. I think hemi allow Mivla blo respond quick time. Hemi allow Mivla blo save coordinate them to la vessels ya. After we all aircraft only drop him some supplies. After we one big vela shipping one cargo ship hemi come standby blo try him provide him some supplies and he look him patrol boat gizo with him helper one to vela now to vela respond lo scene and mi vela also able blo tow him MV Aoki ko lo safe area lo western side lo Vanikoro Island and mi vela save board him MV Aoki blo assess them some patients on board because some little patients only very elderly and very hard blo only save transfer between ships also mi save mitalem finis weather hemi very bad got big fella swells but mi very lucky that patrol boat giso hemi pulum MV Aoki golo one safe area and then mi very save make them all transfers and mi very save make them triage mo treatment blo every patient before me vlay take mogota I come lo hospital. So I think hemi one first time blo look one cooperation mo one response where hemi able blo tuvla vessels blo tuvla different countries only work together all one talks only help each other and also you meet all time you meet lo Pacific you meet one solwara And I good blow look one example blow Vanuatu and Solomon Islands only work together. And me fly glad say me fly I part the operation. This one he me first time we help a one he me make him one regional deployment or one international deployment. And me must tell him thank you lo customs and immigration lo Vanuatu and all authorities lo Solomon Islands. We only save make him easy. Blo help a one he me save deploy across borders.
5: I'm Director Blong Operations, Blong Emergency Response Ship Helper 1, Dr. Basil Leodoro, na emi bin tok tok one time, Hilda Wayne.
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5: Leader Blong Varapang Clan Long Panguna Long Central Bougainville, Angela Kabarui, ito collaboration o work boom na me long all geta all stakeholder long redevelopment long Panguna mine emi paramount or emi important something straight. Miss Kabarui ito long make sure all of them mine operation I go ahead good. All geta all Bougainville Autonomous Government Company na all landowner I must work boom na consulting one plan narpla long all geta process long redevelopment blong Panguna mine. Emi talk big pla issue blong Varapang clan yet em also moli no got ground long all I can stop good long end long one em Panguna mine is stop inside straight long ground blong all. Miss Kabarui talk to all of them. Sample along all landowner, you know, one bed long display, India Company, Lloyds Metals and Energy Limited. That's all APG got money make him decision long and penis na all landowner. He look him all them all benefit na work by can come long in.
9: Yeah, now time me play work law. Make him all work. Me play been caught through law one plan, clean vetting system law. Makim all clan leaders, so mipla bin olivin makim mipla. Los tapos emo leaders. Even ka tupla female, tupla male, clans lo mipla, olivin makim mipla na mipla bin makim one pla council where mi wok lo stop inside long em. This pla council now, Samson Casey emi chairman lo mipla. Na today mipla wok lo tok tok long all issues. Blow me pla on the table one time government because government and been making decision blow him yet lo sing out him this pla Lloyd's company come so time company work lo start and me through all same plenty me pla look him in a win straight but today time company work lo start me pla look him all same he work long cut try pla chop opportunity long landowners. Online lo mipla, we all youth work lo employee. Plenty big pla employment lo company emo close stop. Osem na mipla I looki mosem. One em mipla by looki mosem ino straight lo this la company we gaman embin. Sing out I may come. So mipla work lo stop sin down one time. This la company too lo gaman Bougainville Minerals Limited. Na mipla lo site lo landowners, Panguna landowners, interim council, tete mipla work lo staff long end. So last month mipla even chairman, even staff lo registration lo displa landowners, landowners association lo mipla, Samson Casey.
5: Now Angela, alongside long you yet na clan blong you talk you play talk lo some play issue one em some play issue blow you play.
9: All big play issue blow me play because me play blow the Pera village, me play no got ground. All keta all ground blow me play mining even karamapim. This la open cut pit blow past mining ya. Yeah? One time BCL na Rio Tinto or time only been extracting minerals, only been karamapi mol keta giran blo mipla, lo da pera. That's why mipla say sanap stop, lo protect him now. This la one em li click up mipla work lo stop long em.
5: So place you play stop long em, emi stop yet inside lo mining lease area?
9: Yes, emi stop yet straight long up lo mining you work lo. Now when we start the redevelopment stage, yeah.
5: Na ananit long new pla operation or only one em or only like lo you arousing you pla or one em story.
9: Yeah, I will clock out story where me play in a sin down yet one time BML, Bougainville Minerals Limited, na come on to lo new plan, lo redevelopment, lo this la company work lo stop long end. Because suppose all by working dry staking and by karamapim display all areas lo me play.
5: Okay, you talk, you play member long. One of this Panguna land owners interim council, Samson Kaisi, he go pass long end. Samson, yes. He talk one of long, he still blow you pla.
9: Yeah, me protect him this pla land owner rights blow me pla. Ose me pla must suppose mining, today, me start blow this la redevelopment process blow end. All people only must stop blow good pla benefit sharing blow government blow me pla tete.
5: Alongside long one M or benefit sharing, let's say, and also long one plus one M. You play stop to inside long one M one plus landowner trust account or something also?
9: Yes. Samson now last month here only been opening one plus landowner account, Panguna Legacy Investment Holdings Limited. So by needing all same, suppose redevelopment, they may come up and must invest the money coincide so that all get a landowners, you must give some money.
5: You got some plan, last plan, lick up talk, you like talk long end, long side, long maybe company or government or who's up?
9: Yeah, last plan talk long me, me plan like him or same. Through lo good plan collaboration, talk one time government. Come on, blow me play BT. Na this la company blow government Bougainville Minerals Limited. Na me play landowners, Panguna landowners. Me play must talk one time collaboration blow me play talk consultation blow me play. He must stop paramount. Na priority long all get a process na development blow Panguna redevelopment here.
5: Angela Kabarui, leader Mary Blong Varapang clan Long Panguna Long Central Bougainville. Government from Solomon Islands, he talk all help him with Australia government, he give him he go long Solomon Islands na all Narpla Island country long Pacific, he help him to mass all people na side long economy. High Commissioner Blong Solomon Islands Long Australia Robert Cicillo he make him this blood talk past time long big blood show in Solomon Islands now all business company Blong Australia by hold him long week behind Long Honiara. High Commissioner Cicillo he talk this blood Pacific Australia Labour Mobility Scheme he walk along help him good plenty thousand long old people long Solomon Islands. Carolyn Tilimani ask him long story more.
10: I mean that one of him biggest beneficiary. I think last year I think also half $1 billion now I think I got to record them that people blame me, send them go back for the Nyala Yumi. And I think him now the largest foreign exchange and I think after gold and cocoa or something else. But yeah, remittance is now a big one. Yeah. But then of course for the worker silver too, I mean experience blocker number law here. The side lo waka blog at some fall me save got handle him good now the side waka all same look at the farm or same look at the forklift as yeah look at the machine all same so time got go back yeah that one him you know something where him benefit him over there with my you know waka back to home look at something from some fall too even side lo farming sell over the way go back a little bit big land on a blame you home but got him landlord there now for try and develop him you know look at the kind farm where would you do him lo here so a lot of benefits lo him. But him up to people blame enough or take advantage of the openings, yeah. Yes, there are some more challenges too, where we have to try for addressing. I mean, not anyone said this one imperfect system. But I think overall, I think a lot of workers miss have this team or got happy. Low one him now got currently to do him this time.
5: Hi, Commissioner Robert Cicillo. Now time is I go look him all one talk plus Solomon Islands, long old place, we only stop long in long Australia. At least I talk him you long one name.
10: Well, him now, every time we visit him, because he got him every Solomon Islands got him one name, what call him country liaison officer, CLOs, yeah? Two fella. I think this time only one. Him now, so we visit him, what the workers blame me. And every time for visiting mo tin wala tell him what that if you will get him any issue or same, you know, face something because you should get him team leader lo dai. Discussing with him team leader, then sit down with team leader by go look at the management, then sit down story and try for, you know, sort him out something. But if him hard a little bit, then this will see a lawyer, but back come down, you know, try and address him, sort him out with him. Or then if something, then him play up, go, kasi mi for lawyer. But from experience, blow me, him no, easily kasi mi for lawyer. I think what sort him out, well, that for a level blogata or even time CLO. But now, this time, too, got a Australian government, I think you got draw up, not this for a deed of agreement, where I got signed now with him, every employer. And inside that fall did now with the current conditions now about standard of accommodation, side load transport, pay no more, you know, one him now for dream half or enter him informal more at the workers here, look at something or something. So I'm sort of, you know, there's some agreement that so that one nothing, you know, government law tried to some pressure now look at the employers where you know some fall I think were not really doing good with him. Or get the workers blaming, not only blaming, but the whole scheme, you know. But like Italian, I mean, this one have no perfect system, but at least we've also tried to address him some of our issues, look at something. But look at the visits, blow me. Most of our workers are not happy with him, want him now to do him this time. A few normal, same little bit, you know, got him issues. But like Italian, there are ways of addressing those.
5: Maybe since law start blow, this is a palm scheme, be me, he heard him some said story, lo. All one talk is a die long road, low drive or kind of same. Him one fellow something where you fellow leader blow region is a talk lo all citizens blow you me lo try for avoid him or how because him come up him sadness lo everyone, yeah?
10: Yes. I mean him now every time me follow visit him what him now what the issues me follow discuss him now. This kind of drink and drive. You know, sexual harassment because of some deal here, him not also me lo homie. Him serious one little bit. So we will just try to impress him or no, you know, to be law abiding citizens and this guy no drink and then drive and then go around, you know, look at the mechanized look at the areas where, you know, because lo here noise him not also me lo home where you know him people tolerate him, but lo here I think him. So yes, before you discuss him about something or same law, you know, especially driving and sadly some will blame me, you know, would go would pass away too. So that one too challenge time would pass away, you know, taking bike, you know, for family sometimes and costly a little bit. So yes, we will always discuss him or something. Every time I'll visit or the issues or same now, we will discuss and then for hearing about the workman too, one him now, you know, views blog too look at the you know situation or same.
5: I'm High Commissioner from Solomon Islands, long Australia, Robert Cicillo. Now, I've been talk one time, Caroline Tiriman. Walk by now start again long one pla important road long North Bougainville, where it been start long year 2019. I'm all walk long Putim Colta, long Hap Road, long Pitono, Igo, long Kesa, Ino Pinis yet. Member long North Bougainville, Francesca Semoso, he asked him long this pla road or same one pla question without notice time PNG Parliament I boon can start long Aste Avenue. Long back in Blong M, National Minister Blong works na highways where M2 e regional member Blong Bougainville, Peter Chemalili Jr. I talk. Walk long this pla road by close to his start can behind long all his threat him contractor inside long to pla wiki come. Emia talk blong Francesca Semoso long Parliament aste.
11: Ask him blong me inoka talk save. Emi karamapim tupla project inside la North Bougainville, Mr. Speaker. Na me ask him Minister blong Works and Highways long give him sample talk clear. Past time through, me making people blong North Bougainville me like talk thank you long Maraperoso government long look save long people blong North Bougainville long all walk come up long all sections blong Bougainville trunk roads. Long Tienput Selau, Igo Olsem Long West Coast, Long Mipla, Karmapim, Hahon Kunua, Nakeriata. Mipla people on North Bougainville too, Mipla like giving big pla look save too, Long regional member, Long Bougainville Honorable Chamalili, Long big pla walk and me make him Long Halivim, All Walk Road, Long District, Long North Bougainville. Mr. Speaker, enough works, na highways, minister give him some plato clear. Long people blong Haku constituency, long Buka Island. One M story blong ceiling blong Pitono, long Kesa section blong Buka Ring Road. Na talk out long people blong Haku. Suppose he got ting ting long pinisim ceiling blong this plus section blong this Pitono Road. One M time through all by pinisim la ceiling, it's taken almost 3 years la yumi ceiling this la Han Road blong Pitono gone up long Kesa.
5: Na Emia Bekim blong works na highways minister Peter Chemalili Jr.
12: Given big look save golo member blomiet long North Bougainville. Thank you also long. Plenty all walk you walk long make him right across our beautiful island, not just for North Bougainville, but for your support throughout all the constituencies of Bougainville. Leadership Yumi Soim. Thank you. The important road that you ask him long that particular section of our road since 2019, time miplay kisim government, miplay start running this la contract. Lo halia, ego sem now yumi stop long Pitono. The reason why yumi stop lo Pitono is because all long ABG government lo yumi only been kissing back lo yumi, long national government. But recently we have been able to reconcile and the BC, Bougainville Executive Council, have given clear direction that that road from Pitono to Kesa will be now given back to the national government to conclude. So there has been discussions, administrative documentation that has been carried out. One time, DIU Department Blo Yumi Long, Technical Services Blo Yumi, na DOW Team Blo Yumi Long, Bougainville, and they are reconciling their documentation, and within the next 2 weeks, we will announce the conclusion of Pitono to Kesa. And I also want to highlight to my people of the Halia and Mhaku district or constituency is that the strong recommendations have been heard from the chiefs regarding the contractor, and the ABG government have also recommended that the contractor that did the initial work so that he been making more road past them and by Kamna by concluding this la road. So he got big plus support on the ground. So me just like clear him tasol na give him belly see long people long me long North Bougainville that we will conclude this road from Pitono to Kesa as soon as the documentation come before us, and we will hand out the contract to the contractor to conclude.
5: And PNG Minister Blong Works and Highways na regional member Blong Bougainville Peter Chemalili Jr. e Talk Talk. I am to Ipinisim display ABC Radio Australia One Talk program long today. In up long me play come back again long tomorrow. Me some second talk maki me play all get time me talk. Bye bye now.
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0: RNZ Pacific Yokway, I'm Muratuile Ipa Taylor with the news. The Marshall Islands says the clearance of unexploded ordnance is not the end of the story for victims. Several Pacific Island countries continue to live with the threat of explosive remnants left over from the Second World War. The issue surfaced as the UN Human Rights Council in Geneva debated a resolution on anti-personnel mine victim assistance. The Marshall's representative to the council, Doreen De Boom, says they welcome the resolution, but she says the international community's responsibility does not simply end when the ordinance is removed.
1: Survivors require sustained access to medical care, rehabilitation, psychological support, and social and economic reintegration. We also underline the importance of adequate, predictable, and sustained financing for both mine clearance and victim assistance.
0: Tokelau has installed tide gauges across all three of its atolls for the first time. The data collected from the tide gauges is critical for many coastal activities, including safe navigation and habitat restoration and preservation. The director of Tokelau Met Services, Asifangaloa Pasilio, says the territory has had to rely on Fiji or Samoa data to make predictions on its tide. She says having its own gauges is hugely important.
2: This is part of a longer journey of building Tokelau's own meteorology capability. This is a start, say. And we also know that Tokelau, the ocean is everything for Tokelau, but it's also its greatest vulnerability.
0: Earth Sciences New Zealand is predicting elevated cyclone activity for parts of the Pacific in the coming cyclone season. Cyclone season starts November the 1st. Christine the Persico reports.
3: Earth Sciences says a range of 7 to 11 named cyclones could occur in the southwest Pacific. For north, central and northeast areas of the southwest Pacific, including Samoa, Tokelau and parts of Kiribati, there is an elevated risk. Significant differences are expected between the western and eastern parts of the region, with the risk of impacts expected to be higher near and to the east of the international dateline. At the other end of the scale, the East Coral Sea, including New Caledonia and Vanuatu, has a normal to reduced risk. Cyclone season ends in April 2027.
0: Immigration New Zealand says it will not allow a foreign national stuck in the Cook Islands to transit because it doubts her true intentions. The South Asian woman arrived in the Cook Islands 3 years ago and has been unable to leave since then. She does not have a visa to stay in the country. The Cook Islands News reports that the woman left her country after her husband was killed and was granted a work visa in New Zealand in March 2023. INZ has confirmed it declined multiple applications for a transit visa from the woman because it wasn't satisfied of her genuine intention to transit through New Zealand. Papua New Guinea police have seized a cache of automatic weapons and firearms manufacturing equipment in Port Moresby. The cache has been linked to an international firearms trafficking syndicate. Kaya Selby has more.
4: Police Commissioner David Manning says the constabulary acted on intelligence from international partners and following covert surveillance by PNG police. Investigators and specialist units executed search warrants at a Girihu residence last Thursday and made one arrest. Items seized include fully assembled semi-automatic rifles, rifle parts for assembling multiple weapons, as well as magazines, 3D printing technology and other firearm accessories. Mr. Manning says guns fuel violence and pose a grave national security risk, adding that police will continue to dismantle these criminal networks.
0: Pacific children in New Zealand are more than three times more likely to develop bronchiolitis than non-Pacific peoples. That's according to a new report by Cardiac and Respiratory Foundation New Zealand, which says there has been a 53% increase in hospitalisations in the past 25 years. Chief Executive Letitia Harding told Pacific Waves the RSV vaccine can reduce these rates by up to 80% in infants. She is calling on New Zealand's government to fund the vaccine before next winter.
5: We've got to get the RSV vaccine funded for our wee babies and our infants and ready in time April next year so we can prevent hospitalisations with RSV, which leads on to other things like bronchiolitis and pneumonia. It basically opens the door to those lower respiratory tract infections.
0: In New Zealand politics, a Mangere voter says candidates are not directly addressing concerns about Pacific initiatives and programs being stripped away. Speaking to RNZ Pacific at Monday's Candidates Forum, Tofilo Nina Kirifi Alai said it was a useful introduction, but many of her questions went unanswered. She accepted candidates would often follow party positions, but insisted there needs to be a greater focus on generally addressing local community concerns.
6: My main concern, as I asked, was that Pacific initiatives have been completely tampered with. It's created a lot of uncertainty and anxious amongst the community, and it should have. So I wanted some answers.
0: According to 2023 census data, around 60% of the voter base in Mangere are Pacific peoples. New Zealand's Foreign Affairs Minister Winston Peters says signing up to a UN vote adopting a pandemic declaration would have been problematic. New Zealand was one of only two countries to abstain from voting on the global agreement. Mr. Peters didn't notify the Prime Minister nor the Health Minister about his intention, but he told RNZ had informed Minister Simeon Brown weeks ago. In sport, all eight Pacific Island teams competing at the 2026 Rugby World Cup have named their teams for the first round of matches this upcoming weekend. Tor Samoa will be the first island team to play on Friday, meeting France in Sydney, while Fetu Samoa kick off the women's competition against Australia later on Friday night. Matches on Saturday will see the PNG men's team take on Lebanon and the women's side face France, with both games in Port Moresby. Tonga will battle England late Saturday night, with Fiji and the Cook Islands clashing on Sunday, while Fiji Umbuli Kula women meet New Zealand also on Sunday afternoon. And World Rugby says Samoa's national teams will continue to participate in regional and international events under Luckabee Samoa. A spokesperson says current discussions on the future of the sports management in the country will not affect the national teams. The spokesperson says work on confirming the way forward for the sport in Samoa continues following the setting up of a new rival union 3 months ago. World Rugby says Manu Samoa will compete at next month's Nations Cup. And that's your latest news and sport from RNZ Pacific. For more on our stories, head to our website, rnzi.com.
7: Kia ora na koutou katoa. This is Pacific Waves from RNZ Pacific. I'm Tiana Haxton. On the show today, Fiji's acting attorney general resigns after a sex tape scandal. In New Zealand, many Pacific households face a bleak economic reality. And that was also one of many issues debated by candidates in Mangere. Fiji's Justice Minister and Acting Attorney General has resigned after a sex tape appeared on his Facebook page last weekend. Siromi Tūranga is regarded as a key figure behind the government's constitutional reform agenda. Prime Minister Sitiveni Rambuka says Mr. Tūranga resigned on his own volition. With the latest, I'm joined by our reporter, Kaya Selby. Kia ora, Kaya. So, how did we get here?
8: Kia ora, Tiana. Well, this is not just your ordinary cabinet minister resignation. This is the Attorney General of Fiji, one of the most powerful positions you can have in the Fijian government. And he has just resigned because of a leaked sex tape. This is not something that happens every day, but astonishingly, this is not the first time it's happened under the leadership of Prime Minister Sitiveni Rumbuka. So what led up to this happening? Well, Suromi Turanga, we understand, was outside of Fiji when this actually happened. It was around Friday evening. The video, which appeared to show Mr. Turanga in what we'll call a sexually compromised position, went up on his personal Facebook page in the story section. It was up for at least half an hour, enough time for people to take screen recordings of the video before Mr. Turanga presumably realised what had happened and took it down. What we don't know is the circumstances that led to that being uploaded. We don't know whether he posted it accidentally. We don't know if he was hacked or someone accessed his account and posted it. We don't actually know who posted it. So all the same, this happens. Fiji Village, the news outlet, breaks it on Saturday without naming the cabinet minister and goes to the prime minister, who says he is unaware of the video, he hasn't seen it, he isn't on Facebook, he doesn't follow, that sort of thing. Meanwhile, Mr. Turanga is silent. Attempts by us, who at that point had been sent the video, to reach Mr. Turanga were unsuccessful, as were the attempts of other Fijian media. All through until today, when Mr. Rumbuka had begun to talk about the prospect of a suspension if there were any misconduct. This now seals the deal. He is out. All eyes are on Rumbuka to see what he does next.
9: And this isn't the first time this has happened since Rumbuka became PM, is it?
8: Yeah, it's not the first time it happened. For that, we'll have to go back to December of 2024, when the Prime Minister received an explicit video of one of his female ministers, Linda Tamboya, who's quite high profile compared to others. The video, which was also of a sexual nature, had been sent directly to the Prime Minister and had been leaked online to great embarrassment. She lost her portfolio. She was later reinstated and claimed that it was an act of sexism, an act of sabotage. That is now an act of investigation by the Fijian police. And there was speculation around the way that Mr. Rumbuka would respond to Mr. Turanga, a male MP in a very similar situation. Would he stay consistent by asking Mr. Turanga to resign all of his portfolios, which include the Justice Ministry as well? Mr. Turanga didn't stick around long enough for Mr. Rumbuka to ask for his resignation. He did it on his own volition.
9: But what does this mean for the government's constitutional reforms then? I know that's a big topic at the moment.
8: Yeah, we're talking about somebody absolutely central to the government's constitutional reform agenda, somebody who has been pivotal in setting up the Constitutional Review Commission, drafting the reforms that have now gone to Parliament, promoting constitutional reform to Fijian stakeholders and the community as well as political elites, and really just somebody driving the agenda. And without somebody holding those two key roles at this pivotal moment, when a referendum has been announced to some controversy, when the bill is out for public consultation, and as it awaits its third reading before it goes to a referendum, which requires two-thirds of the Fijian parliament to agree to it, at a point when some of Rumbuka's coalition partners, the NFP, for example, and SEDELPA, have criticised the referendum being announced at all, potentially signalling that they'll oppose the constitution. For the Attorney General to have this happen at this moment is quite crucial to the future of these constitution reforms, especially as there hasn't been an election announced yet. This puts a lot of pressure on the Prime Minister.
9: Persistent high rent and basic living costs continue to leave Pacific families facing tough decisions on whether to pay bills or feed their children. As New Zealand gets ready to head to the polls and the cost of living remains the biggest election issue for voters, the government has been touting its stewardship of the economy and signs of recovery. But as Johnny Blades reports, at the front line of food banks in South Auckland, the economic reality for many Pacific households is decidedly bleak.
10: Vinny's Tamaki Makoto, based in Onehunga, is part of the national organisation of the Society of St Vincent de Paul. Households from the Pacifica and Māori communities make up the majority of families who come to their food bank or to access budgeting support or counselling, youth development or help with employment pathways. Henry Elliott has worked at Vinny's for 5 years as a triage coordinator and financial mentor, and has seen the level of need among Pacifica deepen since the pandemic.
11: We used to see people come once every 3 months. Now we're seeing people try and register with us and apply every week, every fortnight, and we just wish we were in the capability to do that, you know.
10: Vinny's gets some basic funding from the Ministry of Social Development and then other funding from private sources and church donations. Henry Elliott says Vinny's does what it can with limited resources.
11: I think COVID brought the need up, and then when COVID kind of disappeared and we were supposed to go back to normal lives, lots of people, their jobs were never there, were never given back to them. They had no work. Some of them still have no work, or they're on part-time, or their hours are cut. So while COVID disappeared and the funding disappeared, the need for food did not.
10: The government this term introduced a host of tough sanctions on beneficiaries, which he says has left a number of people in the Pacific community needing help from Vinny's.
11: 2-3 years into those new rules, yeah, we're seeing the effects. People are coming in unsure why their benefit was cut or why their benefit was slashed altogether, and then finding out that it's because they missed a meeting, you know, they missed a conference, a phone call, and those sanctions that are imposed on them, it happened very quickly.
10: The general manager of Vinny's Tamaki Makoto, Delfina Salty, says it's clear that many households, especially Pacifica, are genuinely struggling.
12: Like, we understand that, you know, the cost of living has gone up, inflation's gone up, like all sorts of different things have gone up, but what people are getting paid is not going up. So it's 9%, you know, rent's gone up, you know, and then cost of living 5%. And then you look at how much the incomes have gone up, it's like 4%. It's not, there's an increment, and they keep on asking us this question, like, why is it not improving for our Pacifica? Because only Pacifica people, 65% rent. So if the rent is shooting through the clouds, their income is coming down. What kind of planning is this as a government? What kind of planning is this? Like, the poor are becoming poorer. The gap is widening.
10: This is echoed by another food bank and budgeting mentoring service in South Auckland. Chief Executive of Mangere Budgeting Services Trust, Lara Dolan, says in each of the past two financial years, her organisation supported around 4,000 families. She says Pacifica make up 60% of these families.
13: The demand for our services, financial mentoring services, has increased by 61% in the last 2 years, and demand for food increased for more than 100%, which just tells me that people are struggling big time.
10: Lara Dolan says people coming to Mangere Budgeting Services for help are often working people, drowning in debt and struggling with the cost of living.
13: Everything is getting more expensive, but salaries of people are not keeping with inflation. We see a lot of people who are working poor. We even see people like builders, teachers coming in, healthcare workers.
10: Because Vinny's doesn't do food package deliveries, people need to come to them to get the food. But getting all the way to Onehunga is often hard for families. Henry Elliott says another barrier is the shame some Pacific people feel about reaching out for help.
11: When they do come to the food bank, like we said before, it's that sense of shame or whakamā. So, like I said, we try and provide that safe space where it's as simple as going to a New World or a Pack and Save. They don't have to feel like they're coming to a charity. And, you know, we just notice that when we give them the food, a small weight's lifted off their shoulders every time. Every time the person puts food in their car or in their trolley or whatever, that small weight is okay. At least of all the problems I have in my life right now, at least I know I've got a meal tonight and so do my kids.
10: Delfina Sotti says Vinny's is probably only seeing about 50% of the families who are in need of help.
12: Like, we've had people here who've struggled to come here. We've watched cars do U-ies. They keep on turning around and going back until somebody goes, Henry goes out and waves them down, come. And they come trembling. They don't want to ask. But they are connected to a whole lot of other people who are doing it tough as well. We reckon about 50%. We only see, you know, the tip of the iceberg.
10: She says Vinny's is grateful for the support from government for its food banks, but it's nowhere near the level they need. The Pacific community, however, has come to the party as much as it can.
12: And amidst all of this, there's so much hope, you know. So we ask our young people, hey, you can be part of this food system, you can be part of this food, so you can really make an impact. So they turn around and collect cans, and they don't just collect cans, they collect to the value of $30,000 worth of cans.
10: Henry Elliott says the sense of community is strong within Pacific people, which gives them resilience.
11: Yeah, well, I will say this. They've known struggle and poverty their entire lives, especially if they're from New Zealand. So they know how to make it work, if need be. You know, while they may be shy to come to us because we are a Pacific community, they do know that the community will rally around people that need support in the long run, whether that be through their church or through, you know, their village communities that operate here in New Zealand, or their families in a wider context.

0: from those seeking to represent the electorate, particularly on issues affecting local communities. Eight candidates from across the political spectrum tackled questions ranging from the cost of living and healthcare to climate change, immigration and Pacific development. But many Mangere residents say they were left wanting more. Coco Lance was there.
1: What are you going to do for Pacific? What are you going to do for the Pacific world?
2: Do you commit to keeping global temperatures within 1.5 degrees Celsius to keep our island homes alive?
3: Should Australians be able to vote?
2: Will your party support the continuation of the living wage, yes or no?
0: Candidates tackled questions on issues ranging from the cost of living and healthcare to climate change, immigration and Pacific development. But many Mangere residents say they left wanting more from their potential candidates. Zane Wedding says more direct debate between candidates, as well as more insightful discussion around policy details, would have been beneficial.
4: I felt like I was getting sold the same thing from all of the different parties, and really, really easy for people to say, oh, we're offering this and we care about the cost of living, but it was really the how that didn't get discussed enough.
0: Wedding felt some candidates didn't quite capture the complexity of South Auckland communities.
4: And I know that we are a part of like an impoverished demographic, we're part of the lower decile areas, but South Auckland is very diverse. Pacifica aren't just people who are like on the benefit. Pacifica are people who are holding amazing jobs, who are running small businesses. Sometimes I think that the discussion focused on like the lower decile demographic of within South Auckland, which only represents some of us.
0: Te Isa Unga shared her disappointment, saying she hoped to hear more concrete proposals from candidates.
5: I wanted policy answers from these candidates and what they actually want to do, and tangible answers. What I wanted more from the candidates was more of a reality check. Do they really understand their constituents? Do they really understand the reality of the people who live in Mangere?
0: Unga attended on behalf of Living Wage Aotearoa, pressing candidates on whether they would continue supporting the living wage for government contracted cleaners, caterers and security guards. She says the issue was particularly significant for working families in the Mangere electorate, and most candidates supported continuing the policy.
5: Because a lot of cleaners and security guards depend on that to make bread and butter and put petrol in the car to take people to school. I only counted the no's, which was New Zealand First and National, which was no surprise because if you go on our website, they have shown that they don't commit to it, which is also disappointing from our Mangere candidates because I think this shows a real disconnect to the realities of our working people here in Mangere.
0: Mangere newcomer Tofilau Nina Kriwhialai says the forum was a useful introduction to the candidates, but many of her questions went unanswered. She was disappointed they did not directly address concerns she raised during the panel about the government stripping away Pacific initiatives and programs.
6: My main concern, as I asked, was that Pacific initiatives have been completely tampered with. It's created a lot of uncertainty and anxious amongst the community and students. So I wanted some answers.
0: Karifi Alai accepted candidates would often follow party positions, but insisted there needs to be a greater focus on genuinely addressing local community concerns.
6: There should be a good awareness of Mangere, you know, and what matters and how it could be improved and what would happen if they come in. They should work more on their answers. The people need better. They deserve better.
0: Youth climate advocate Nele Kalolo Kurikis agreed that there was a lack of transparency and clear-cut answers from candidates. During the panel, she asked whether they would support community-led renewable energy projects, phase out fossil fuels and commit to limiting global warming to 1.5 degrees Celsius. She says voters were looking for more than values-based messaging.
5: People want to hear actual actions because we've spent so much time hearing our politicians and hearing candidates talk about what they believe in. We want to know what they do.
0: Kalolo Kurikas explained that climate change and the cost of living were closely connected for many Pacific families, particularly those supporting relatives living overseas.
5: There's such a large Pacific population here, and a lot of our families, we are also spending money to give back to our families back in the islands, and climate change is a big issue that impacts our young people, our families there, so whatever impacts our home over there also impacts Māngere.
0: She says that while she is non-partisan, the standout candidates were those who backed up their values

0: with specific policy proposals. According to 2023 census data, around 60% of the voter base in Māngere are Pacific peoples. The same data says Māngere is also the largest Pacific constituency across all of Aotearoa.
1: 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For all episodes, head over to rnz.co.nz/Pacific. We're also on Spotify, Apple and iHeartRadio. 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
2: Big fella, hello through and welcome everyone talk lo Melanesia update. Me Koroi Hawkins. This time they me join him now, team from Buzz FM lo Vanuatu.
3: In tonight's news, doctor warns genital injections are causing serious complications. Government proposes unified tax framework for gambling industry. Rural women urged to unite for provincial leadership. Child protection bill puts focus on safety beyond convictions. And Vanuatu Hospital warns it cannot sustain an HIV outbreak. Good evening and welcome to Vanuatu Nightly News. I'm Kizzy Kalsakau. Leading our news tonight, geotechnical study to guide safer rebuild of Port Vila. Nick Braganvanu, Recovery Project Manager at the Department of Urban Affairs and Planning DUAP under the Ministry of Internal Affairs, says the new geotechnical guidance document will help guide the reconstruction and revitalization of Port Vila following the devastating earthquake of December 17, 2024. Mr. Braganvanu says the study provides important information on the ground conditions across Port Vila, giving the government, private sector investors and property owners a clearer basis for making decisions about rebuilding damaged buildings and developing new properties.
4: Something we've been looking forward to a long time now, I come. And thank you to New Zealand government, where Olisa helping me out, lo sponsorship, lo geotechnical study, where he come out. He come out to public today with the presentation to Port Vila City Council.
3: He made the remarks following a presentation of the study to Port Vila City Council this afternoon, describing the document as an important step towards ensuring that the capital is rebuilt in a safer and more sustainable manner.
4: Hemi minims Port Vila City Council, all private sector investors, Umila government, all investors, well, it's a look block, I'm inside of Vanuatu, but I got one guidance document around the geotechnical composition, block crown of Port Vila. So, let me know one definitive guide, let me one way, let me guide you, let me build back better the Port Vila, the one way where we revitalize the Port Vila, the one safe and constructive manner.
3: He thanked the New Zealand government for its support and sponsorship of the geotechnical study, which he says had been anticipated for some time.
4: Yes, we got one very strong Vanuatu Engineers Association, where we are active, where we got big Vila thinking and consideration, how now we build back better. So, inside the process of geotechnical study, Oligata been consulted with them, the Vanuatu Engineers Association, big one. So Oligata only got big expertise inside how now we build, or is the manage and build blow buildings, or is the look low design. So input blogata is very important inside the process here, and we want key part blow, you may come up with one guidance where he be robust and him usable inside La Port Vila.
3: Mr. Braganvanu also acknowledges the involvement of Port Vila City Council, government representatives, private sector investors and other stakeholders who have an interest in the future development of the capital. As says, consultation with the Vanuatu Engineers Association was an important part of the process, as the association has technical expertise in building design, construction and engineering considerations, explaining that the involvement of local engineers helped ensure the guidance would be relevant and practical for Port Vila. The study is intended to provide a technical reference for developers and property owners when considering building designs, construction methods and the sustainability of land for development. Mr. Raganvanu says the information is publicly available, allowing potential investors to access the guidance before committing to reconstruction or new development projects. The document can be accessed through the Port Vila City Council website and the Department of Urban Affairs and Planning, DUAP, with the department also intending to share the information more widely.
4: Something easy is that information here me open to public. So okay, you where you want to invest in Port Vila, you got thinking about rebuild Port Vila, mm-hmm, information here me is available online. based up Port Vila City Council site, but we've got the Department of Urban Affairs and Planning, we've got share them too. So you or you want an investor or you got one existing building, you want them rebuild, information and stuff can be readily available. And things say lo end of the day, you got best outcome, you will be built back lo one safe manner lo Port Vila.
3: He encourages investors and owners of existing buildings who are planning to rebuild to make use of the available information to support safer construction decisions. Mr. Rogan Vanu says the ultimate objective is to help Port Vila recover from the earthquake, encourage investment and ensure the city can continue to grow while reducing risks associated with ground conditions. The December 2024 earthquake caused extensive damage to buildings and businesses in Port Vila, disrupting commercial activities and affecting livelihoods. The geotechnical guidance forms part of the broader recovery efforts to rebuild the capital and strengthen its resilience against future hazards. In health, Dr. Sally Vurabravo has warned men against injecting silicone, baby oil or Vaseline into their genitals, saying the practice is causing serious tissue damage and potentially life-threatening complications in Vanuatu. It says men aged 18 to 60, including civil servants and labourers, had sought medical treatment for swelling, pain, difficulty urinating and severe infections. Complications can include a permanent loss of sensation, erectile dysfunction and damage requiring surgery to remove affected tissue. Dr. Bufuro Bravo also cited a reported case of a young man who died from tetanus following silicone implantation, warning that the practice can have fatal consequences. Dr. Bufuro Bravo says the cases were placing further pressure on Vanuatu's limited surgical services, with only two operating theatres available and capacity for about five operations daily, depending on their complexity. Removing silicone is particularly difficult because surgeons must work around delicate tissue and blood vessels, while these lengthy procedures compete with emergencies such as cesarean sections and appendicitis. He urges men who have undergone the injections to seek medical assistance if they experience complications and not to repeat the practice, while calling on the public to report people performing illegal injections to health authorities or police. He also highlighted the country's limited urology services, with only one practicing urologist and another doctor still undergoing training. In other news, the government is proposing amendments to the Tax Administration Act to strengthen the collection and enforcement of taxes, license fees, levies and penalties generated by Vanuatu's gambling industry. The proposed Tax Administration Amendment Bill of 2026 would bring four laws: the Casino Control Act, Lotteries Act, Vanuatu Interactive Gaming Act and Gaming Control Act, under a common tax administration framework, allowing gambling-related government revenue to be managed more consistently. The bill's explanatory note states that the amendment is also intended to address gaps in Vanuatu's compliance with international standards set by the Financial Action Task Force, FATF, which works to combat money laundering and terrorist financing. The government says bringing revenue obligations under the Tax Administration Act would improve compliance, strengthen enforcement, and support more effective revenue collection across the gambling sector. The proposed changes would not alter existing gambling licenses, regulatory requirements, or how gambling businesses operate, but would focus on the administration and enforcement of their financial obligations. The bill contains provisions to amend Tax Administration Act and establish its commencement, which would take effect on the date of publication in the Government Gazette if enacted. The legislation remains a proposal and must pass through the required legal process before taking effect. The Minister of Justice, Youth and Community Services is urging Parliament to strengthen child protection laws, warning that sexual abuse cases in Vanuatu often involve people children know and trust, including family members and teachers. The call comes as Parliament considers the proposed child protection bill this month, following several cases reported in 2026 involving children as young as five. The Ministry also cited a Vanuatu Women's Centre survey released in March of of 2026, which found that 30% of women surveyed had experienced sexual abuse before the age of 15. It says the cases highlight the need for a stronger national response beyond prosecuting offenders. The ministry says a prison sentence alone does not guarantee a child's safety, recovery or continued protection from further abuse. It argues that the proposed bill would establish clearer reporting responsibilities, strengthen the powers of child protection officers and provide mechanisms for emergency protection, court orders and safe alternative care. However, it cautioned that legislation must be supported by trained officers, accessible services and sustained funding, particularly for rural and remote communities. The ministry is calling on MPs to pass strong child protection legislation and ensure that children who disclose abuse receive immediate protection, medical care, counselling and ongoing support. Rural women in Sheva have been encouraged to unite and seek greater representation in provincial decision-making, with Assistant Secretary General of the Sheva Provincial Government, Leah Kaltoy, acknowledging that no women currently sit on the provincial council despite their significant contributions to communities and the economy. Speaking during the three-day International Rural Women's Day celebration at Eratap on Efate under the theme Rural Women Rise Up, Strong Women, Strong Community, Ms. Kaltoy also highlighted challenges rural women face in accessing markets for their agricultural produce and reaffirms the council's commitment to working with government and development partners to address these issues. And the Acting Medical Superintendent of Vanuatu National Hospital, VNH, Dr. Robert Voko, has warned that the country's health system would struggle to sustain an HIV outbreak as Fiji's rising cases raise concerns across the Pacific. Dr. Voko says the hospital was already facing pressure from cancer and non-communicable diseases, with donor partners currently covering the cost of HIV medicines. It says VNH was working with the public health team and the Ministry of Education and Training Scholarships Office to raise awareness among Vanuatu students studying in Fiji, while public health programs were also targeting other people travelling overseas. Dr. Voko has ruled out mandatory HIV testing at Port Vila International Airport, saying international human rights principles protect individuals from compulsory screening and require HIV testing to be voluntary and confidential. It says authorities would not override a person's constitutional rights by testing them without consent, although contact tracing would be conducted when a case is identified. With that, conclude our Vanuatu Nightly News. You can still follow VNN through Buzz SoundCloud, Buzz Facebook page, our website www.buzzonline.vu, Capital FM 107 and Radio New Zealand Melanesian Update, RNZ Pacific. I'm Kizzy Kalsakau. Your very good night.
2: 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Thank you to Mas for tuning in. 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

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We're now closing on this frequency. Our transmission will continue in a few moments on 7440 kHz in the 41-metre band. Retune now to 7440 kHz in the 41-metre band. 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

0: RNZ News at 3. Morena, good morning, I'm Peter McIlwain. Neither Labor's leader nor Nationals had a clear answer when asked whether they think primary school-aged children should be taught about the war in Gaza. The question was put to Nationals' Christopher Luxon and Labor's Chris Hipkins at the leaders' debate in Auckland last night. Mr. Hipkins answers first.
1: I'm not going to tell teachers exactly what topics. Primary schools do teach current affairs to kids.
2: So, and
1: I'm
2: yes. Gonna, what about
1: can,
2: you, Christopher Luxon?
1: Can choose what they do.
3: I want to get the kids to school, and I want to make sure they do maths
2: yes or
3: and
2: no?
3: reading.
2: I mean, is
3: That's
2: that the
3: my
2: type
3: priority.
2: Of thing? Is it appropriate?
3: Above everything else, it is those things that it was my priority.
0: Asked about whether climate change should be taught at primary school, Chris Hipkins said yes, and Christopher Luxon said there's a need to talk about the subject, but emphasised getting the basics right, such as reading. However, both leaders agreed that Benjamin Netanyahu should be jailed if he came to New Zealand, but both hesitated when asked if they'd welcome the US president with open arms. In a round of quickfire questions on foreign affairs, Chris Hipkins suggested Christopher Luxon to answer first on the question of Donald Trump. Mr. Luxon said his job is to get on with every foreign leader as best he can, and Mr. Hipkins agreed with that. Neither leader would say if Iran's Revolutionary Guard should be classified as a terrorist organisation. Health NZ is looking at ways to boost student nurse clinical placement spots, but it's also suggesting nursing schools look elsewhere, such as primary care and aged care facilities. The Tertiary Education Commission has told nursing schools to limit enrolments to 2025 levels because there aren't enough student placement spots available in hospitals. Nurse educators say the directive makes no sense as pressure on the workforce builds. Health NZ says nursing schools should strengthen relationships with primary care, aged residential care and other non-hospital services to find placements. A new campaign is calling for the Tino Rangatiratanga flag to fly permanently on Auckland Harbour Bridge. Supporters have launched a petition, the flag pole, seeking to have the Māori flag flown year-round alongside the New Zealand flag. Currently, it's only flown on Waitangi Day. Tipene St. Stephen's School principal Nathan Dury says the country is lagging behind Australia, who fly the Aboriginal flag permanently on the Sydney Harbour Bridge. He says it's important to recognise New Zealand's shared history. The campaign's goal is to gather 80,000 signatures. To sport, the Australian Diamonds say they're eager to test themselves against the Silver Ferns. The rivals will meet for the first time this year when the Constellation Cup gets underway on Sunday. The world number one Diamonds are coming off a disappointing bronze medal at the recent Commonwealth Games, where the Silver Ferns won gold for the first time in 16 years. Australian captain Liz Watson says they're looking forward to the challenge. The first of the four test series starts on Sunday in Auckland. And the Football Association said on Wednesday, England will face Ukraine at Wembley on December 5th with a place at the 2027 Women's World Cup in Brazil at stake. That's the news.
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6: 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To follow up with Middle Age Spread, I was established for life, really.
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0: The Met Service. Short forecast, valid until midnight tonight Thursday. Northland to Manawatu, also Coromandel, Bay of Plenty and the Central High Country. Rain spreading east this morning, briefly heavy, then easing to scattered showers from afternoon. Horowhenua to Wellington, rain clearing this morning with showers developing this evening. For Gisborne to Wairarapa today, scattered rain clearing in the evening. Marlborough and Nelson, showers clearing early this morning with rain developing in Marlborough this afternoon. Buller to Fiordland, fine spells and isolated showers. Canterbury, North Otago, Dunedin and Clutha. Rain easing to scattered showers this afternoon or evening. The remainder of Otago also for Southland. Showers turning to rain this morning, then easing to isolated showers by evening. Chatham Islands today, low cloud and drizzle, then rain at night. 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It's now 4 minutes past three and you're tuned into the all-night program. So thank you for joining me. If you're listening in Aotearoa, New Zealand, or elsewhere in the world where it's daytime, get out, get some fresh air, won't you? Well, on the way for you this hour, around 3.30, in a studio in Berlin, experimental duo Drift Machine and sound artist Andy Ammer create unique sounds from vintage synthesizers. Yes, in the studio, electronic experimenters at 3.30ish. Now, though, Christopher Broham and Melissa Phillips with the eighth episode of Hand Me Down World by Lloyd Jones.

0: defo.
1: I didn't wait for the lift. I ran up the 5 flights of stairs. I found Rolf in a confused state in the middle of the room. The police had left him with a number to call, but said he should wait 4 hours before calling. So that's what we did. We waited. I poured Rolf a schnapps, but he didn't drink it. Then it was time. I bought him the phone and dialed the number. When he handed me the phone, he looked utterly lost. In a voice heightened by its own incredulity, he said, "They say she killed someone. In Sicily. A woman. Inez someone. They say she killed this woman and took her identity. She might be a thief. A thief with some justification. Who knew? But a killer? No, no, no. Impossible." And then, as it happens, I realize that neither one of us knew her. She was what we expected her to be. It never occurred to me that there might be more. On the second morning, I was reaching under the bed to retrieve a shoe when I found the condom wrapper. Inez and I never used condoms. I'd had a vasectomy more than 5 years before. It was strange, baffling. After all, there was just me and Rolf. Over the coming weeks, more calls were made. We had the telephone number of the institution in Sicily where she was being held. There was a stumbling message from Inez. She gave the trial date. Then it was as though her old life reached out to her. Her voice changed. She reminded Rolf where his pills were. She hoped we were managing without her. The evenings were dreadful. The only thing to do was drink. We sat in bonded silence, me on the sofa, Rolf in his high-backed chair, still as a moth in darkness, and as I kept thinking, I still need to tell him. Then I stopped thinking about it. I had a bigger and more urgent problem to think about. My visa had expired. I needed to find someone to replace me. Quite by chance, in a kitchen cupboard, I found the cardboard sign advertising room in exchange for light domestic duties. I talked it over with Rolf. Something needed to be done. My departure date was fast approaching. When we entered the station with the cardboard sign, we didn't have long to wait. 15 minutes or so, and then I saw her. Julia is her name. She had flown from Sydney to Frankfurt and hopped on the first train up to Berlin. She was pleased to find another from her part of the world, someone whose trust she could assume as a matter of tribal fidelity. I'm confident she has the necessary qualities, calm, practical, able to laugh off Rolf's piss and miss occasions around the toilet bowl. 5 days after she moved in, Julia stood outside Hofbahnhof with Rolf, waving up at my face in the airport bus window. She stood as I had seen Inez so many times, with her arm looped through the old man's.
0: Inez. The inspector is my only visitor. He sits across the long table from me and stares. When my baby was born, I saw him gifted with my skin. The inspector always comes in the same royal blue blazer. He wears dark slacks. Whenever he stands to leave, it is also the moment in which he will give me something over and above the cake his wife has made. Yesterday, it was writing pads and pens. Yesterday, I came into the visitor's room to find him as I usually do, already seated. but this time a pile of paper was set on the table before him. Testimonies from people I had come into contact with or who claimed to know me on my way to Berlin to get my boy back from the baby thief Germaine. It feels like a long time ago now. The day the men in the green uniforms came and took me away from the blind gentleman's house. Everything emptied out of me. I saw my life with my boy drift away out the back window. As we bumped our way through the unseen city, I was back in the deep sea, pawing around in the dark. And when the doors of the van were flung open, there was a flash. And I remembered the same blinding light bursting in on the home I'd made under the dinghy on the shingle beach. Some light crept under the sides of the dinghy, and then a bit more, until I saw a woman's face turn upside down outside of the hull. I reached out. I grabbed some clothing and I dragged her down to the shingle next to me. The hull came crashing down over us. It was instantly dark. Now I did things I did not know I knew how to do. I put my hand over her mouth to stop her shouting. I breathed hotel reception calm into her ear. Slowly, her breath came under control. A few minutes is all it took before I had her trust. Later, she would tell me she was relieved when she realized that I was not a man. We talked, but not much. When she asked me where I was from, I replied, "The Hotel Estrada in Tunis." "I had come ashore in Europe, but where?" "You are in Sicily," she said. I asked her if she had been to Berlin. "She hadn't," she said. "And from here?" I asked her. "How might I get there?" "Germany." "Airport," she replied. "By road?" I asked. "Yes." She said it was possible, but long and dangerous, she added, if I did what she suspected I had in mind to do. But what is longer or more dangerous than to be left to float in an ocean? For a long time, we lay beneath that dinghy. Then I had a peep out the side. It was dark. I saw pretty lights reflected in the black sea. Now, in the reflected night, we stared at each other. I looked at her nice dress and her fine wristwatch, while her eyes roamed up and down me. Her eyes found my plastic bag. I told her it was my hotel supervisor's uniform. She laughed. She said sorry. Then she took me by the wrist and led me across the shingle. For the first time in days, my feet landed on warm tar seal. We were in a car park. And now we were getting inside a car that smelt of hot plastic. Then came the thrill of sitting down. Of sitting and driving along streets beneath lights I'd seen from out at sea. In the car, I saw the woman smile. She was not afraid of me. That is also the moment she became my friend. She told me her name. She said, "You can call me Inez." She lived in a small flat above a short flight of stone steps. Halfway up those steps, I stopped. From another building nearby, I could hear music. Someone singing in Italian. For the first time, I felt that beyond staggering ashore, I had arrived. I was somewhere. Under a hot shower, I washed the sea off me and out of my hair. She gave me shampoo and conditioner to take out the knots. she gave me a white bathrobe to wear. I could hear the washing machine spinning my clothes. I smelt the food before I saw it or tasted it. Rich tomato smells. I ate three bowls. Up to now, only one other person in the world knew about Jermaine. When I told this woman, my new friend, my account sounded different to my own ears. She asked me why I didn't go to the police. The answer is simple. It never occurred to me that the authorities would help. She asked me many questions. She kept me talking until I had no words left. She made a bed up on the sofa. As soon as my head hit the pillow, I was asleep. The night seemed to pass very quickly. When I woke, I looked up at a white ceiling that I could not remember. Someone was talking. Eventually, I realized it was a woman. Though with me she had spoken in English, in her own language she sounded like someone else unknown to me. She was on the telephone. As soon as I realized this, I sat up. My clothes were still drying on the drying rack. I put on the cotton robe and listened. Why was she talking in that way? In such a way that she did not want to be overheard. I remembered last night's conversation. Was she speaking to the authorities? Why else was she on the phone so early? I made my own conclusions. And when I opened the door and saw her look of surprise, I knew I was right. As I reached for the phone, she pulled it away from my grasping fingers. I reached again, more determined this time. She lost her balance. The court decided that I was responsible for her death. I cannot argue with its decision. I was, and so was my friend Inez, and everything that we had experienced of life was moving us towards that moment on the steps where she has something that I want. I am reaching for that stupid phone, and she is pulling away from me. And then, well, it is like in a film. It is as silly as in a film. Her arm flies up. I see a leg, the edge of the stone, the metal handrail her arm bounced against. I hear her head make an awful sound. When the world settled, she lay at the bottom of the steps, her arm flung out. The phone lay in the dirt near her hand. Her eyes were large and still, like someone who is surprised to have fallen down some steps. I could hear the voice on the other end of the phone, talking out of the dirt. I picked up the phone, and in a calm, hotel voice, in English, I told the man on the other end to call an ambulance.

You've been listening to the 8th episode in our adaptation of Lloyd Jones's novel Hand Me Down World. It was read by Melissa Phillips, recorded by Steve Burridge, and produced by Duncan Smith for RNZ National. And in tomorrow morning's episode, Inez fills in details of her story, casting new light on all that's gone before. And if you'd like a link to this morning's episode, and I've also left episode 7 in there for you, text 2101 and just write the word story. You'll find it easily. Still to come before 3:30, a look at this day in musical history, being October the 15th. But now, time for the overnight one-liner, which this morning comes from an American stand-up comedian known for his deadpan delivery of ironic, philosophical, and sometimes nonsensical jokes and one-liners with contrived situations. Here's an example of Stephen Wright's comedy style. The Bermuda Triangle got tired of

The smooth, soulful voice of Auckland-based singer-songwriter Teeks with Waves. No, my haere mai, and welcome to Thursday the 15th of October as we take a look now at Today in Music History, starting in 1966, when Pink Floyd were paid £15 for the gig, also The Move, Denny Lane, Soft Machine, Yoko Ono and a West Indian steel band all appeared at the launch for the International Times, which became the first and longest-running British hippie paper. It was held at London's Roundhouse. Beatle Paul McCartney attended the event in Arabian dress. The flyers for the evening stated, "Bring your own poison, bring flowers and gas-filled balloons." Admission was 10 shillings or 50p at the door. To 1973, when the late Dolly Parton released Jolene as the first single and title track from her album of the same name. According to Parton, the song, which peaked at number one on the country charts, was inspired by a red-headed bank clerk who flirted with her husband Carl Dean at his local bank branch when they were newly married. Jolene is the song most recorded by other artists out of all the songs Parton wrote. To 1988 this day, when UB40 went to number one on the US singles chart with their version of the Neil Diamond song Red Red Wine. Also a number one hit in the UK, did very well here in Aotearoa, New Zealand, of course. In 1995, Paul and Linda McCartney were the guest voices on Fox TV's The Simpsons in an episode called Lisa the Vegetarian. Macca's stipulated

motivation for appearing was that Lisa's decision to become a vegetarian would be a permanent character change, to which producer David Merkin agreed. And in 2018, a study by guitar maker Fender showed that women accounted for 50% of all beginner and aspirational players. They said guitar sales were rising, with artists such as Taylor Swift encouraging more young women to pick up an axe. Fender's study also found that 72% of guitar players pick up a guitar for the first time to gain a life skill or improve themselves. This day in music history. Back to music now. Brendley McKeachum and Lisa McIsaac are from Canada and go by the name Madison Violet. From their 2009 album No Fool for Trying, this is Small of My Heart.

0: The Canadian duo Madison Violets. It is now 29 to 4 on the All Night program at RNZ National. And now from the BBC, we're in the studio, and today, Drift Machine and Andy Emma, electronic experimenters.
1: Hello, I'm Andy Emma, and I'm kind of an artist who makes a thing that's not so common in most of the world, because it's an art form that was invented for one medium, the radio.
2: Andy Ammer likes to play with sounds. For him, the weirder and more inventive, the better. He describes himself as a radio drama producer, but Andy's sonic adventures go much further through electronic experimentation with voices, or even with sirens and klaxons. I heard that he was embarking on a very special collaboration in the German capital, Berlin. So here I am. This city was divided by the Berlin Wall during the Cold War, that tense period of rivalry after the Second World War between the superpowers of the United States and the Soviet Union, between the democratic West and the communist East. And that history has helped to shape creativity, not least in electronic music, like the famous techno scene that exploded when the wall came down in 1989. I'm Gareth Mitchell, and in this edition of In the Studio from the BBC World Service, I have access to a unique recording session bringing together kit and people from both sides of the former Berlin Wall. It really is a special place. I'm at the Akademie der Künste, the Academy of Arts, with Andy Ammer. And Andy, you're here to make a drama in the sense of putting poetry to music, aren't you? Tell me a bit more about the project.
1: Sometimes we're searching for a project, and I came across this rather famous poem by Lord Byron. There was a year in the 19th century when this volcano broke out. The earth was so dark that the sun didn't shine for a whole year, and Lord Byron made a poem out of it. It's called Darkness. If you make a film out of that, that would be very, very silly. I think you can do it in putting it to sound.
2: And you're conjuring it in sound through having a narration then, so that you have a poet who's going to, or has narrated this poem for you.
1: We had an artist we all admire very much, that's Ted Milton from a band called Blurt from London, I think, even.
2: And just to say to the listener, it's Blurt with a T, in case they're thinking of Damon Albarn and Blur, for instance. This is Blurt.
1: Yes, he has made wonderful music with his band called Blurt. He is 81 years old, so he can't be with us in the studio, but he went to the studio and read it for us, and it was a very fine moment when he presented it to us.
2: So you have the words, now you need the sound, don't you? Now the magic's happening in there, in the studio, the brilliantly named Studio for Electroacoustic Music. So let's go in. Right, so into the studio. So first of all, who do we have here?
3: My name is Florian Zimmer, and I'm one part of Drift Machine.
2: Okay, yeah, so you're a duo, like an electronic music duo called Drift Machine.
3: Yes.
2: Okay, so we've got Florian, Flo, you like to be called as well, and we have
4: Andreas Gerd, I'm the other half of Drift Machine.
2: First, let's set the scene. In this space, we have these huge studio loudspeakers hanging from the ceiling. There's a grand piano on the opposite side of the room from where I'm sitting now. There's a traditional Indian stringed instrument called a tanpura. So we have acoustic instruments, but we're also surrounded by various electronic instruments. It's a bit like being in a synthesizer museum, so lots of kind of twiddly knobs and faders and so on. On the desk in front of us is the more contemporary kit. What do we have here then, Andreas?
4: Here are different modules inside, like oscillators.
2: Okay, and the oscillator is the thing that creates the sound in the first place. Any synthesizer needs to start with a sound, doesn't it? So that's the oscillator.
4: That's true. You want to hear some? For example.
2: And these different sounds coming in, are these different oscillators?
4: Different oscillators, and I have a mixing desk on the bottom so I can fade in the different sounds.
2: Now, listening to that sound, Andreas, it gives us a flavour of what's to come, that you're creating sounds that are to say the least, unconventional. You're not in here to create a musical or, you know, catchy guitar riffs or some chorus that people are going to sing along to, are you? This is very different.
4: Well, for me, it has to have somehow a magic. It has to fascinate me. This is the main thing for me.
2: Yeah. Creating sounds that have never been created before.
4: You can say that, yeah, maybe, yeah.
2: So, Flo, people who might be expecting us to be talking about, as it were, like a conventional synthesizer, like you see maybe when you go to most gigs or if you're watching a TV show with a band playing, but basically it's a flight case, it's a touring flight case, yes, with these different modules. So this is why you call it modular synthesis. Mm-hmm. So you've got the bit that makes the noise, you've got other modules that shape the noise, the sound in certain ways. And delightfully, they're all connected with cables. And you're the one who plugs the cables in, isn't it, Flo? Or both of you? Yeah. You can determine how you want to plug these modules into each other to get the kind of sounds you want.
3: Yes, I mean, in some sense, when we know how to patch it, then we can do what we want.
4: Different things happen, then different sounds come out in this way. Yeah.
2: And I have to say, this is all terribly Berlin, isn't it? Because, you know, when I was growing up, I was really into a band called Tangerine Dream that you guys will know well. You know, a German so-called krautrock band, isn't it, from the 1970s and onwards. And they made music famously with, it was a Moog modular synthesizer, a huge, big, massive thing, almost the size of a room in its own right. They were, and many others, were part of this Berlin school using modular synthesis. So I feel as if in this studio, in this city, I've come to the ideal place to see real experimentation with this kind of technology, with this kind of music making. And before long, the music making is underway. Andy sits at the studio's most treasured synth, a highly rare 1960s instrument called the Supercord. He's feeding the sounds from that through Drift Machine's rack of modular equipment. Andreas leans over the controls, manipulating the knobs and faders as banks of lights on the panel flash. Flo alternates between his laptop and the modular synth too. At first, the guys are into a groove.
3: All right.
2: But
3: are you sending anything?
2: After a while,
3: no.
2: They're having problems.
1: It was perfect, Andreas.
4: Yeah, it was good. We don't change anything.
1: Don't change anything. We'll never find it again.
4: Yeah. I didn't change anything.
3: Everybody pretend nobody has done anything. So
4: maybe
3: let's take it
4: we haven't recorded.
3: I didn't record anything before.
4: No, the BBC recorded it.
3: Yeah.
5: The quality you want, but
3: okay, anyway, let's start. Let's just start. We won't get back there where we were before. It was different. I can't tell what it is.
2: No, the BBC hasn't recorded that bit either. Whatever magic they had has gone forever. Time to move on. I'll leave them to it for now. Earlier in the day, I had the chance to find out more about the jewel in the studio's crown, the mighty Supercord synthesizer. It hails from the days of the German Democratic Republic, the GDR, East Germany. This is Eastern Bloc Cold War technology. The studio director is Malte Gleason.
6: This one goes back to 1962, and it was a prototype. In fact, all the remaining Supercords are prototypes because it never went into series.
2: So let's look at the Supercord, and first to describe it, I would say that it looks like a control panel from a 1950s or 1960s power station. I've never seen a synthesizer that looks quite like it. On each side of the keyboard is a bank of 16 beautifully coloured, kind of orangey, browny, rotary dials or knobs. And then along the keyboard are a bank of switches. The colour scheme's very nice as well. It's a kind of very 1960s mid-blue, I'd say. Having said all that, tell me more about this instrument.
6: This is organized in a way that is very similar to an organ. So we have different registers here. So it says here oboe or vox humana or bassoon or trombone, in a way that it sounds similar to this instrument or this instrument color.
2: Is it true that it takes quite a few minutes, maybe even an hour, to warm up in the morning?
6: I would say something like 20 minutes, because it's still with tubes.
2: Right, so you're flicking these switches, this top bank of switches.
6: And then the most interesting part of the instrument is on the left side. It's this subharmonic generator. You're outside of the traditional tuning system. This produces this very typical color of this instrument,
2: which would be, you know, a real GDR kind of sound. You know, other Western synths were not doing this. That is otherworldly.
6: Yeah, these are the typical subharmonic mixtures that you can hear.
2: And Andy, when you play these notes, do you feel as if you're hearing the GDR? You know, is there something about this tone? There is no other synthesizer like this in the world that actually works. We can say that?
1: Yes, Mr. Khrushchev himself heard it and said, oh, it's awful, and that's capitalistic decadence, stop it immediately.
2: Andy's referring to Nikita Khrushchev, the Soviet leader in the 1950s and 60s who built the Berlin Wall to stop citizens fleeing into Western Europe, and obviously was no fan of the supercord.
1: From the 10 synthesizers built, I think 4 are still existing. 3 are in a museum, and that's the only one you can actually play, because here at the Academy of Arts in Berlin, they put a lot of work in it to keep it, to maintain it. Having this instrument from a, now we are in the 21st century, having this instrument from the 20th century and making music to a poem from the 19th century, that it's going back and back and back in history of mankind to see what happened to mankind.
2: Like the supercord synth, Andreas Goethe hails from East Germany too. During the Cold War, he moved over to the West, where he ended up in the same class at school as Andy Ammer.
4: My parents were in prison, and then they were bought out from the western part of Germany. That they paid money for political prisoners, and after that, my sister and me, we could come out.
2: Yeah, okay. Yeah. Andy, so what did people in the school make of having an East German guy amongst you in Munich?
1: It was very astonishing that the only one listening to the same music as this guy from Eastern Germany that even didn't know any band, but we agreed on the same things.
2: I mean, it is notable that you were into the same music, given that Andreas, you know, you'd been in East Germany where any kind of Western music was banned. So how did you get to know some of the bands and the music that people like Andy were into over in the West?
4: We were listening to West German radio stations very intensely, and we had tape recorders and record, and I was very, very interested in music. That was my life. When I came to the West, I was a bit disappointed that most of the people who went to my class didn't know anything about music, and there was only Andy who shared the same taste, strange music, and
2: So you mean you'd risked your family's freedom to listen to this illicit music and then came over to the other side, to West Germany, to realise that people were fairly apathetic about that kind of music, apart from this one guy, Andy, and here you are 40 years later making music together in this incredible setting. The music making is well underway. They've been building the track up with other sounds, including Andy on the tanpura, the traditional Indian instrument I mentioned. The tanpura has strings and a long neck. Since we started on that track this morning, you've added so many different elements. The latest track that you added was you kind of improvising on the tanpura. But there's other elements in there as well. What else did you record?
1: One tone on the supercord,
2: yeah,
1: and one tone on the tanpura. Flo added some bass.
2: So I'm really struck that you've taken three tones that on their own would sound kind of interesting but quite bare, and you've created something very big. I'm not sure if you like what you've created, but you've created something big and dramatic sounding.
1: That's what we, when we get out of the studio, have to think about. If it has to be that big, if it's better, if it's...
2: Like, is it a bit over the top? Or
1: is it over the top? Is it getting too kitschy and overwhelming? And but it was a nice piece to start the day.
3: When I listen to it, I also feel now this should be like bare bone.
1: Okay. Let's make a pause?
7: Yes, please. Yeah. It's 1 o'clock.
1: It's 1 o'clock?
7: Yes.
2: I know you want to play the track back. Is it better to do it after lunch when, you know, you come back to it with fresh ears?
7: Yes.
1: No, is that how you tend to do it? After lunch. No.
7: Maybe we do.
1: Yeah, I don't think so.
7: Maybe we do. I come back earlier.
1: To new shades of darkness.
2: This is In the Studio from the BBC World Service. I'm Gareth Mitchell in Berlin with radio dramatist Andy Ammer and the electronic music duo Drift Machine as they compose a soundtrack to a 19th century poem. But now it's lunchtime, Berlin style. This is a very famous currywurst stall, then. Yeah. People tell me it's the best.
8: You will like it here in Berlin every day. Come here and eat it.
2: Yes, please.
8: Every day.
2: Flo, we're sitting at a currywurst stall. For people who've never been to Berlin, what is currywurst?
3: It's a kind of sausage, and you can eat it with a kind of special sauce with some more or less curry flavor. And here their speciality is that they serve it with some extra hot onions. I don't know if there's something typical for currywurst at all, but it tastes great.
2: Yeah, you need like some hot chili kick with some curry, I think. So you work with modular synthesizers. What is it that you like about working with modular synthesizers rather than what I might call more conventional synthesizers, like the ones you often see on TV pop shows, for instance?
3: You know, I never learned how to play an instrument. I can't read any music, and I got into music by playing drums, like punk rock. But in the end, this was the instrument which made it possible for me to start improvising on it, and so...
2: But people might say, well, look, you can do this on a laptop. AI can make this stuff now. Why are you going to all this trouble? All these cables, all these modules that you need to transport to the studio. It's a lot of hard work, isn't it? You could press a button on a laptop.
4: That's true, but the control is very difficult on the laptop because you have only one pointer with a mouse, and then here you have two hands and you can move knobs and faders, and you have much more hands on your controls, and this makes it much more flexible.
3: Yeah, but yeah. In the end it's the track or the music that counts to me, I would say.
2: On our way back into the studio to start another track. I'm intrigued to hear what the starting point is for this track.
3: It might be the starting point. Andreas
2: might
3: just send it.
2: Wow, what is that sound, Andreas?
4: It was a walk we took along the Elbe River in Hamburg, and there was this bridge. This was moving. I thought, wow, this is amazing. And I recorded this with my mobile.
2: Yeah. And is this quite typical? Do you go out and get field recordings? Maybe you hear sometimes. Something, you capture it on your phone?
4: Yeah, sometimes. Sometimes it happens.
2: As Andreas tells me about his squealing bridge voice note, everyone started comparing voice notes they've recorded on their phones.
1: I have another one. It's a Lanz Bulldog from 1938.
4: Okay.
1: I have to find it.
9: Somebody whistling, you know. We have
2: right. So Flo has the sound of someone whistling on his phone.
9: That's a Lanz Bulldog. Tractor.
2: Oh, it's a tractor sound.
1: Yeah, it's a tractor sound from 1938. Just with one cylinder, you know.
2: Yeah. Okay, so it's a 1938 tractor. It wasn't recorded in 1938.
1: No.
2: I think I've met my people. I go out recording things on my voice notes on my phone as well. I thought it was just me. You just hear something interesting in the field.
3: Sometimes randomly stuff like this happens. These are the surprises which make the whole thing very fun. And before that, I was a bit... Yeah. Without you, we wouldn't have played it, actually, you know, so thanks for coming. It was just for...
2: All part of the service.
3: Yeah, but you mean because you were talking about stuff, and so it happened that you just play, hey, I have this or that, you know.
2: Yeah. But I was just asking you, yeah, what voice notes you have on your phones that you record sounds with.
4: Let's listen to it again.
2: Yeah, and in fact, do you mind if we listen to them individually and then we can hear the effect when you put them together?
3: Sure, so that's the Lanz Bulldog.
2: the tractor.
7: Now we switch to Hamburg, to the...
2: The squealing bridge.
7: The screaming bridge.
2: And so you can speed it up and slow it down, can you?
7: Yes. And then I could take the overall pitch.
2: Oh, wow.
7: Which would be the original one. I love this. Because it gives you so much possibilities you can put in now. You could add some reverb.
2: So that's like an echo kind of effect.
7: Yeah, you can do a lot of stuff with it, you know. It's just all...
1: And I'm not sure... The sample before was not better.
2: So Andy's thinking we could have left
7: but
2: it as it was.
7: Variations, you know, it's just a try. I mean, you know, it's no problem to do something right away again. Yeah, and it's just sometimes you find something, sometimes not. But it's easy and fast to try out. But do we want to use it?
2: Do we want to use it is the question. Why are you not convinced, Andy? Sounds good to me.
1: The question is what's stronger. That's, I think you don't have to demonstrate anything by this sound. It's perfectly weird. So we can't make it weirder.
2: As we bond over recording voice notes on our phones, I realise how much I'm enjoying my time with Andy and Drift Machine. It's fascinating to see them conjuring rich textures and sounds that have never been created before. And after a while, the tractor track is coming together.
7: This was the original sound, the tractor. And I only wanted to have the deep frequency, the bass drum, so to say.
2: Yeah, that's like a thumping bass drum from a dance track. Andreas is now twiddling a few of the knobs on the modular units here. And we can hear how that sound is transforming. He's changing some of the frequencies that make up that sound. Remember, this was a tractor at a country fair about a minute ago. And now listen to it. So they're going for a take on this, they're actually recording it. And I suppose if this was, like, say, in inverted commas, like a conventional music track, you might see them both on their instruments, maybe a guitar or a synth or a piano. But the way that the two guys, Andreas and Fleo, are kind of performing this track as part of this recording take is by manipulating all the different controls on their modular setup here with some improvised piano input from Andy. And they're having fun in here. They're smiling. There are grins on the faces. Stuff is happening. And remember, this started as a voice note on Andy's phone of a 1938 tractor. How was that? A one-take wonder?
4: Maybe, yes, I think so, yeah.
7: I'm not so fond of the piano, I have to say, in this context. It's a bit...
4: It is a heavy part of the poem. Let's put it...
7: Me it would be... Or then it's interesting in the break that it does something, so...
2: My 2 days with Andy and Drift Machine are coming to an end. They'll finesse the tracks in the lengthy mixing process in the weeks after they leave the studio. The artists are negotiating with a German radio station for a broadcast slot and planning to release the work as an album along with some other recordings. They spend the last few hours in the studio composing a contemplative final track to go with the end of Lord Byron's poem.
10: Darkness had no need of fade from them. She was the universe.
2: So, after a couple of days recording, here we are then. Have you got everything you need, Andy?
1: Oh, you never know. You can work forever on this.
4: For every part of the poem, we have something in the background, and now the mixing progress starts, and we will see if we have enough. But I'm really satisfied. I think it was a good session.
1: One special thing we did this week, and what electronic music musicians seldom do, being together in a room and acting as a band. That's a special thing, I think, that happened here this week.
2: Well, how has that been for you then, Flo? Because you know, quite often you'd be emailing audio files to each other, but here you are looking at each other, reacting to each other. How's it been?
11: To me, it felt like it got better day by day, and especially today, the last track.
1: You're getting softer and calmer, and you made a very sweet, tired ending. And I think you hope you can feel it in the music, getting tired and getting upset, that you hear it sometimes. And that's a nice thing of working life together.
2: Well, thanks for letting me come along and get in the way. That's you. Thanks for all the curryverse, folks. So thank you to you all, Andy, Andreas and Flo, here at the Studio for Electroacoustic Music in Berlin. This is In the Studio. I'm Gareth Mitchell, and the executive producer is Paula McGrath.
0: Thank you. Yes, that program came to us from the BBC. You're listening to RNZ National and the All Night program at 3 minutes to 4. On the way next hour on Witness History, published in 1926. Winnie the Pooh became a global phenomenon, but for Christopher Robin Milne, whose toys inspired the stories, fame brought a complicated legacy. Kiwi keyboardist Jan Preston taking us to the news with her instrumental Black and White Rag.

0: RNZ News at 4. Kia ora, I'm Peter McElwain. Labour's Chris Hipkins has hit out at National's claim that it has improved law and order, saying it hasn't tackled crime but has only made it less visible. At last night's leaders' debate, Christopher Luxon said things had gotten better under National's leadership in terms of violent and retail crime. Chris Hipkins challenged that, pointing out that gang membership has grown faster than the police workforce and methamphetamine use has surged since Mr. Luxon became Prime Minister. A new report reveals that Pacific people are more than seven times more likely to be hospitalised with serious respiratory conditions than those of non-Pacific heritage. New Zealand's Cardiac and Respiratory Foundation told Pacific Waves that cold, damp housing is driving those figures. The Foundation's chief executive, Letitia Harding, is calling on the government to be stricter on ensuring healthy home standards are upheld.
1: There's still a lot of leaky, damp housings out there, and if landlords have these, then they need to be penalised, and we need boots on the ground having a look and checking those homes, because it's very frustrating to have children come into the hospital only to be sent back to a cold, damp home and they get an infection again and come back into the hospital.
0: Census data from 2020 shows more than 40% of Pacific people were living in cold and damp housing. Rotorua Airport's chief executive says it chose not to approve a planned expansion to a neighbouring school over unresolved safety matters. The airport declined to support a resource consent application for a new gymnasium at Te Kuru Kaupapa Māori o Ruamata. Nicole Brewer says the decision is not a reflection on the Kura and the airport supports its growth in principle. The airport's objection means the proposal will go to an independent hearing, and the Ministry of Education has also sought independent expertise to help with the process. The trial is underway in Germany of a Ukrainian man accused of organising the operation that blew up the Nord Stream gas pipelines in 2022. The explosions cut off Western Europe's largest source of Russian natural gas. From a court in Hamburg, here's the BBC's Jessica Parker.
2: The Ukrainian man, known under German privacy rules as Serhii K, is alleged to have led a small team, including divers and an explosives expert, to rent a yacht from Germany's north coast, take it to waters off the Danish island of Bornholm, and lay explosives on the Nord Stream pipelines. Significantly, what prosecutors say this plot was hatched by order of Ukrainian state agencies, but Serhii K and Ukraine have denied any involvement.
0: And in sport, the Blues have signed electric North Harbour outside back Rory Taylor ahead of the 2027 Super Rugby Pacific season. He joins the team on a two-year deal after a breakout NPC campaign in which he was in dominant form for a resurgent North Harbour side. Gianni Infantino faces the football leaders who want him gone tomorrow in his first meeting with FIFA's top brass since his plan to sell a stake in FIFA tournaments, including the World Cup, collapsed. That's the news.
3: And a Taiwanese leader says, let's become independent, you're going to have war.
4: This week, the small island and the conflict it could spark between the United States and China.
3: The reality is that China is the power it is. It has stated unambiguously what it will do. We have to take that seriously. We can't take the risk.
4: Professor of Chinese Studies Kerry Brown explains why doing nothing about Taiwanese independence is the best policy. 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
0: Yes, the Met Service short forecast for you through until midnight tonight. Northland to Manawatu, also Coromandel, Bay of Plenty and the Central High Country. Rain spreading east this morning, briefly heavy, then easing to scattered showers from afternoon. For Horowhenua to Wellington today, rain clearing this morning with showers developing this evening. Gisborne to Wairarapa, scattered rain clearing in the evening. Marlborough and Nelson, showers clearing early this morning with rain developing in Marlborough this afternoon. Waller to Fiordland, fine spells and isolated showers. Canterbury, North Otago, Dunedin and Clutha, rain easing to scattered showers this afternoon or evening. And for the remainder of Otago and Southland, showers turning to rain this morning and then easing to isolated showers by evening. Today for the Chatham Islands, low cloud and drizzle and then rain at night. A brief mountain forecast now. The North Island, all areas, rain spreading east this morning with brief heavy falls, then turning to showers this afternoon. Gale northwesterly winds changing lighter westerly on Thursday morning and afternoon. The freezing level 2,700 metres, lowering to 1,300 metres this afternoon. Now the South Island, Kahurangi National Park and Nelson Lakes National Park. Cloudy periods and a few showers. Kaikoura Ranges to Auraki Mount Cook National Park. Showers turning to rain this afternoon with snow lowering to 800 metres. South of Auraki Mount Cook, periods of rain, sometimes heavy, and turning to snow for a time this afternoon and evening. Northwesterly winds north of Arthur's Pass, gale in exposed places, southerlies elsewhere. Changing to gale southeast everywhere this afternoon. The freezing level 3,000 metres, sloping to 1,400 metres in the south and lowering to 1,000 metres everywhere this evening. Now, the coastal forecast for you from Met Service, and just a heads up, quite a few gale warnings in force today. The situation, an active front preceded by strong northwesterlies moves across the North Island today. Its associated low pulls to the east today and cold southerlies affect the South Island. A slow-moving high over the Tasman Sea extends a ridge onto the South Island tomorrow, and a southerly flow affects the country. A high from the Tasman Sea spreads to cover the North Island on Saturday, and the southwest flow on the flank of the high continues on Sunday and over much of the country into Monday, while the flow turns more northwesterly near the lower South Island by the end of the day. Starting with plenty today and a gale warning in force, northerly 20 knots, rising to 35 knots about midday, and changing to westerly 30 knots in the afternoon, then easing to 20 knots in the evening. Sea becoming very rough for a time. Northwest swell 2 metres developing offshore, with poor visibility in rain about midday, easing in the evening. Tomorrow for plenty, westerly 20 knots, turning to southerly 20 knots inshore early, and becoming southerly 25 knots everywhere later. Sea becoming rough, moderate northwest swell dying out. Today, Thursday, a gale warning in force for Colville. Northerly 20 knots, rising to 35 knots late this morning and changing to westerly 30 knots in the afternoon. Sea becoming very rough for a time, northwest swell 2 metres developing offshore, with poor visibility and rain about midday and easing in the afternoon. Friday for Colville, westerly 25 knots, turning to southerly 25 knots early, sea rough, moderate northwest swell dying out, and moderate southeast swell developing. Brett, a gale warning in force for you also. Northerly 20 knots, rising to 35 knots late morning and changing to westerly 30 knots in the afternoon. Sea becoming very rough for a time. Northwest swell 2 metres developing offshore. Poor visibility and rain late this morning and easing in the afternoon. Tomorrow for Brett, westerly 25 knots, turning to southerly 20 knots early, rough sea easing, moderate northwest swell dying out. Gale warning in force today for Kaipara. Northerly 20 knots, rising to 30 knots early this morning and changing to westerly 25 knots late morning, rising to 35 knots late evening. Sea becoming very rough, long period southwest swell rising to 5 metres, northwest swell 1 metre dying out. Poor visibility and rain developing in the morning and easing in the afternoon. Friday for Kaipara, westerly 30 knots, turning to southerly 25 knots early, sea rough and heavy southwest swell. Raglan today, northerly 30 knots, changing to westerly 15 knots this morning and becoming westerly 25 knots, but variable 10 knots south of Kawhia Harbour in the evening. Rough sea at times. Long period southwest swell rising to 3 metres, northwest swell 1 metre dying out. Poor visibility in rain and easing for a time this afternoon. Tomorrow for Raglan, southerly 25 knots, but variable 10 knots south of Kawhia Harbour and becoming southerly 25 knots everywhere early. Sea becoming rough everywhere, moderate southwest swell. Today, Thursday, a gale warning in force for Stevens. Northerly 35 knots, but southwest 25 knots west of Farewell Spit to Hawera and becoming westerly 20 knots everywhere this morning, changing to southeast 30 knots, but southwest 20 knots in the west in the evening. Very rough sea in the east, easing west of Farewell Spit to Hawera, long period southwest swell 3 metres. Elsewhere, westerly swell 2 metres, easing. southerly swell 1 metre developing, poor visibility in rain, easing midday and returning in the evening. Friday for Stevens, southeast 20 knots, but southerly 30 knots, east of Farewell Spit to Hawera, and becoming southeast 20 knots everywhere late. Rough sea in the east, easing. Now to Cook today, where there's a gale warning in force. Northerly 40 knots, easing to northwest 20 knots before dawn, and changing southerly 15 knots south of Cape Terafiti in the afternoon, then becoming southerly 35 knots everywhere in the evening. Very rough sea, easing for a time, southerly swell 3 metres developing, poor visibility and rain, easing late this morning and returning in the evening. And tomorrow for Cook, southerly 40 knots, easing to 30 knots late, very rough sea, easing, southerly swell becoming heavy. Now to Castle Point today, a gale warning in force also. Northerly 20 knots, but 35 knots south of Cape Palliser, and becoming westerly 15 knots everywhere before dawn, easing to variable 10 knots in the afternoon. Southerly 25 knots, but 35 knots in the south developing in the evening. Sea very rough in the south, easing for a time. Southerly swell rising to 2 metres, northerly swell 1 metre developing for a time in the south. Poor visibility and rain from afternoon. And Friday for Castle Point. Southerly 20 knots, but 30 knots south of Cape Palliser, and becoming 30 knots everywhere early. Sea becoming rough everywhere, southerly swell becoming heavy. And a gale warning in force today for Portland. Northwest 15 knots, rising to 25 knots this morning, and changing southwest 25 knots, but northerly 35 knots north of Mahia Peninsula in the afternoon, becoming westerly 25 knots everywhere in the evening. Sea becoming very rough for a time in the north, southerly swell rising to 2 metres, poor visibility in afternoon and evening rain. And tomorrow for Portland, westerly 20 knots, becoming southerly 30 knots south of Mahia Peninsula early, and becoming southerly 30 knots everywhere later. Sea becoming rough, heavy southerly swell. Today, Thursday, a gale warning in force for Able. Northerly 35 knots, becoming variable 10 knots, but westerly 25 knots north of separation point before dawn, and becoming northwest 20 knots everywhere in the afternoon, changing southeast 20 knots in the evening. Very rough sea, easing. Northerly swell 2 metres, dying out. Poor visibility in morning and evening rain. Friday for Able, southerly 20 knots, becoming variable 10 knots, but southeast 20 knots north of separation point late. Grey today, southwest 20 knots, easing to variable 10 knots this morning, and southwest 15 knots developing in the afternoon, changing southeast 30 knots in the evening. Sea becoming rough, long period southwest swell rising to 4 metres, and northerly swell 1 metre dying out. Fair visibility in showers. And tomorrow for grey, southerly 30 knots, becoming variable 10 knots, but southerly 20 knots north of Cape Foul wind early, and becoming variable 10 knots everywhere late. Rough sea easing, moderate southwest swell. A gale warning enforced today, Thursday, for Milford. Variable 10 knots, southerly 20 knots developing this morning and rising to 35 knots in the afternoon, easing to 25 knots in the evening. Sea becoming very rough for a time, southwest swell rising to 4 metres for a time. Fair visibility in showers. And Friday for Milford. Offshore, southerly 30 knots, elsewhere, southerly 30 knots, easing to 15 knots early, and then to variable 10 knots later. Rough sea, easing inshore, moderate southwest swell. A gale warning in force for Pusiga today. Variable 10 knots, but easterly 25 knots south of West Cape, and becoming southerly 25 knots, but 35 knots in the north this morning, then becoming southerly 25 knots everywhere in the evening. Sea becoming very rough for a time in the north, southerly swell rising to 4 metres for a time. Poor visibility in rain, easing in the afternoon. Friday for Pusiga, southerly 30 knots, easing to southwest 15 knots south of West Cape early. Rough sea, easing in the south, moderate southwest swell. To Fovo today, easterly 25 knots, but variable 10 knots west of Slope Point to Shelter Point, and becoming easterly 25 knots everywhere this morning, turning southerly 25 knots about midday. Sea becoming rough everywhere, southerly swell rising to 3 metres, northeast swell 1 metre dying out. Poor visibility and rain easing this afternoon. And Friday for Fovo, southerly 20 knots, becoming variable 10 knots, but southwest 20 knots east of Slope Point to Shelter Point early, and becoming southwest 20 knots everywhere later, moderate southerly swell. Today for Chalmers, easterly 20 knots, turning southerly 25 knots about midday, sea becoming rough. Southerly swell rising to 3 metres, northeast swell 1 metre dying out. Poor visibility in rain, easing in the evening. And tomorrow for Chalmers, southwest 25 knots, easing to 15 knots late, rough sea easing moderate southerly swell. Today, Thursday for Rangitata, variable 10 knots, southerly 20 knots developing this morning and rising to 30 knots in the afternoon, sea becoming rough. Southerly swell rising to 3 metres, northeast swell 1 metre dying out, with poor visibility in rain easing late evening. Friday for Rangitata, southerly 25 knots, easing to southwest 15 knots late, rough sea easing moderate southerly swell. Conway, a gale warning in force for you today. Southwest 15 knots, but northerly 25 knots north of Kaikoura Peninsula, easing to variable 10 knots in the north this morning and becoming southwest 25 knots everywhere this morning, then rising to 35 knots in the evening. Sea becoming very rough, southerly swell rising to 3 metres, northeast swell 1 metre dying out. Poor visibility in morning and evening rain. And tomorrow for Conway, southerly 30 knots, but 40 knots north of Kaikoura Peninsula and becoming 30 knots everywhere early and becoming southerly 20 knots, but 30 knots north of Kaikoura Peninsula late. Very rough sea in the north, easing, southerly swell becoming heavy. And for the Chatham Islands today, northerly 20 knots, rising to 30 knots late this evening, sea becoming rough for a time. Long period, southwest swell 2 metres, northwest swell rising to 3 metres. Morning sea fog with poor visibility and evening rain. And Friday for the Chatham Islands, northwest 25 knots, becoming southerly 40 knots early, then easing to 30 knots late. Sea becoming very rough for a time, with a moderate westerly swell dying out and heavy southerly swell developing. That's the coastal forecast, available on our website, also rnz.co.nz. It is now 16 minutes after 4 on RNZ National. In fact, it's now 17 past 4. RNZ National funded through New Zealand On Air. This is the all-night programme through till 5, after 5, the Thursday edition of First Up with Nathan Rareri. Now, coming away around 4.30 this morning on The Detail, open conflict and institutional paralysis. Behind the scenes at New Zealand cricket, it's civil war. Random overnight fact on the way, followed by witness history, but music for you now from Joan Shelley. From her 2015 album Over and Even, a track called Stay on My Shore.

0: Joan Shelley, an American indie folk musician from Louisville, Kentucky. 20 past four on the All Night program, a random overnight fact view, and Stonehenge was restored several times in the 20th century, including re-erecting fallen stones, straightening leaning ones, and stabilising them with concrete foundations. As we all know, it ended up with a lovely indoor-outdoor flow. Right then, time now for today's edition of the BBC's Witness History. Today, the boy behind the creation of the Winnie the Pooh books.
1: Today, I'm taking you back to 1926, when the first Winnie the Pooh book was published. Winnie the Pooh, willy-nilly silly old bear. A.A. Milne's stories about a bear of very little brain would go on to capture the imaginations of readers across the world. But behind the stories was a real little boy.
2: Well, when I found that they were in a book, I think I was excited and proud a little. And this gave me a certain notoriety or fame among my friends, which I quite liked when I was that age.

0: While I began to write, on a holiday, we went on in Wales. Myself, my nanny, my two parents, were invited on a sort of ghastly holiday with other people. It was a pouring wet holiday. I think there was an attempt to climb Snowdon, which fortunately didn't get very far. And my father's one ambition was to escape from all the other guests. And so he took his paper and pencil and locked himself away in the summer house and said to everybody who asked, I'm busy writing. And since he had to be writing something so as to be more or less truthful, sat down to write the poems of what later became When We Were Very Young.
1: Published in 1924, When We Were Very Young was the first book to feature Christopher Robin as a character. One poem, Teddy Bear, was inspired by the real Christopher's toy bear. In his early childhood, Christopher grew up between the family's two homes in England, one in London and the other in Sussex. Like many young children, Christopher lived in a world filled with toys. Some of those toys would become famous around the world. Here's the adult Christopher talking to Roy Plumley on BBC Radio's Desert Island Discs in 1976.
2: How old were you when you were given the famous Pooh Bear?
0: I was 1 year old.
2: Who gave him to you?
0: My parents.
2: He came from Harrods, I believe.
0: He came from Harrods.
1: Inspired by his child's first birthday present, bought from a famous London department store, the stories began almost by accident. In 1925, he agreed to write a children's story for the London Evening News. It's thought that his wife Daphne suggested he simply write down one of the bedtime stories he'd been creating for their son. The result was a story called The Wrong Sort of Bees, which became the basis for the first chapter of what would become the book Winnie the Pooh. The Ashdown Forest near the family's Sussex home inspired the Hundred Acre Wood, while many of its best-known inhabitants were based on the stuffed toys that filled Christopher's nursery.
3: Eeyore is his friend, and Kanga and Little Roo, and Tigger too.
0: Piglet was a present from some more or less unknown woman who lived over the road from us in London. And Eeyore was a present from, I suppose, probably my parents. And there were two who were non-existent in real life, and therefore were more like real animals than toys, and they were owl and rabbit. I think Kanga was a genuine toy, I mean, primarily a toy, so to speak, in other words, primarily for my benefit. But Tigger, I think, I always felt, was given to me rarely to feature in the next storybook first, and to entertain me second.
1: Unlike the thoughtful Pooh or the timid Piglet, Tigger the Tiger was loud, fearless and full of energy. Bouncing from one adventure to the next, he brought a sense of chaos and excitement to the Hundred Acre Wood. But according to A.A. Milne's niece, Marjorie Murray Rust, the character may have been inspired by a different animal. This is her speaking on a 1984 BBC programme.
4: Adam came to stay with us in Somerset and we had a dog called Pete who bounced. And Alan loved this bouncing dog. He said, I'd never seen a dog that could bounce like that. I wonder if I can put him into the next book. And this was Tigger.
1: The stories were illustrated by Ernest H. Shepherd. His drawings helped create the image of Pooh that generations of readers would come to recognise. But that illustration was not based on Christopher's toy, but a teddy bear called Growler, as the artist explained.
5: The bear that I used for my model belonged to my son. He was a wonderful bear, quite the best fellow I have seen anywhere. And he seemed to have a character of his own. When my son grew up and married, Pooh was given to his small daughter, who, when war broke out, was taken to Canada by her mother, to grandparents there. And Pooh went too, only to die at the hands, or rather the teeth, of a neighbour's dog.
1: Luckily for Ernest Shepherd and A.A. Milne, the fictional Pooh Bear had a much longer lifespan. In 1929, A.A. Milne's voice was preserved on a rare gramophone disc. He read several of the stories for the Dominion Gramophone Company.
6: Yes, said Pooh. I see now, said Pooh. I have been

0: Foolish and deluded, said he, and I'm a bear of no brain at all. You're the best bear in all the world, said Christopher Robin.
1: The Pooh books were an enormous success around the world. Winnie the Pooh was published in 1926 and followed by a second story collection, The House at Pooh Corner, in 1928. Together with the two poetry collections, they will become the only books A.A. Milne wrote featuring Christopher Robin and his toys. Here's Christopher in 1984.
2: He stopped partly because he wanted to get on to something else, but also because the thing had come to an end. He was writing about me when I was that age. If he were to continue following the child growing up, the next book would have had to be in a school book, would it not? And he had no desire to write a school book. I have no idea whether there was any pressure, but anybody urged him to say, you must write a sequel, you must write a sequel. If anybody had, he would have just thrown the letter in the waste paper basket.
1: Pooh may have left the page in 1928, but his popularity only continued to grow. This is a news report from 1970.
3: It's now 4 years since the Pooh paperbacks were published, illustrating yet again the lasting worldwide popularity of the Winnie the Pooh stories by A.A. Milne. They've been translated into innumerable languages.
1: For Christopher himself, though, fame came at a cost. After his death in 1996, aged 75, this BBC News report reflected on his complicated relationship with the character that made him famous.
4: The author's inspiration for the tales came from his son, Christopher Robin Milne, who always resented his life being turned into literature, describing what his father had done as climbing on my infant shoulders and filching my good name. A burden, then, it certainly was.
5: And how have you got round that?
2: Well, mainly by avoiding it and running away when people bring up the subject. And also, let me put in a word for something that I've done, by writing a book about it and by writing it out of my system. That helped a bit.
1: As for Winnie the Pooh, what began with one little boy's teddy bear has since become a global sensation, inspiring films, television programmes, toys and generations of readers around the world. Not bad for a bear of very little brain. Witness History was produced and presented by me, Jill Kersley.
6: Thank you, Jill. Witness History returns tomorrow morning on the All Night programme. This is RNZ National. It's 29 past four. And if you've just surfaced for the day, welcome to a Thursday, October the 15th. Going back in history now to 1888, when what was known as the From Hell letter, allegedly sent by Jack the Ripper, was received by investigators, to 1928, when the airship Graf Zeppelin completed its first transatlantic flight, landing at Lakehurst, New Jersey in the United States. Meanwhile, this day in 1939, the New York Municipal Airport, later renamed LaGuardia Airport, was dedicated. 1944, in World War II, Germany replaced the Hungarian government after Hungary announced an armistice with the Soviet Union. In 1956, Fortran, the first modern computer language, was first shared with the coding community. 1966, this day, the Black Panther Party was created by Huey P. Newton and Bobby Seale. In 1970, during the construction of Australia's West Gate Bridge, a span of the bridge fell and killed 35 workers. The incident is the country's worst industrial accident to this day. In 1990, Soviet Union leader Mikhail Gorbachev was awarded the Nobel Peace Prize for his efforts to lessen Cold War tensions and open up his nation. And in 2007, 17 activists here in New Zealand were arrested in the country's first post-9/11 anti-terrorism raids. That took place at Uruwera, of course. Famous birthdays: Friedrich Nietzsche, the German composer, poet and philosopher, born this day 1844. P.G. Wodehouse, English novelist and playwright in 1881. Mario Puzo, the American author and screenwriter responsible for The Godfather, born today in 1920, died in 1999. American actress, director and producer Penny Marshall in 1943. Richard Carpenter, American singer, songwriter and pianist, who of course performed and recorded with his sister, the late Karen Carpenter. Born today in 1946, in 1948, British-Irish singer-songwriter and pianist Chris de Burgh was born. Andy Cole, English footballer and coach in 1971. And Anthony Joshua, the British professional boxer in 1989. Closer to home, William Henry Quick, New Zealand businessman and politician, born this day 1843. With a name like Quick, I wish he was a sprinter. Anyway, Michael Johnson, Paralympic shooter, born on this day in 1973, cyclist Vanessa Quinn in 1976, and golfer Michael Hendry in 1979. That's Today in History, 15th of October. It's now 28 to 5, time for RNZ's programme The Detail. This morning, the painful birthing of big changes in cricket.
7: Incredible fashion in Canberra, go back to back in a Big Bash thriller.
1: This is what New Zealand cricket has turned down. Instead of joining Australia's Big Bash League, we'll have our own homegrown franchise for the T20 game. The players want it, the board backs it fully, the grassroots game wants it.
8: We're going to try and create what we believe is a unique world-class franchise model for New Zealanders in New Zealand.
9: NZ20 offers a capital fund, which would go to our major associations, and that has the opportunity to fund cricket at community level for the coming years. That's exciting, and that's important to have that new capital into our country.
10: I think it's great that we have got it ticked off, a T20 tournament in New Zealand. I think that a tournament like that, it will definitely get more viewership.
1: So why is NZ cricket being called chaotic, weak, woke and dysfunctional?
11: The vast majority of us who follow and love the game and have been involved for donkey's years are in the wilderness.
1: I'm Sharon Brett-Kelly. Today on The Detail, the Black Caps are counting down to one of the biggest home tours in a generation against India, with T20, one-dayers and test matches. But behind the scenes of our most popular summer sport, a civil war is going on. We look at the new competition, the public roasting by a cricket legend, and why the cricket world is so divided. RNZ sports editor Dana Johansson calls it a long and torturous tale.
12: It probably erupted over a year ago now. So the dispute really centred around the future of the domestic game. So going back to the middle of last year, a private consortium led by a number of high-profile former cricket players, and current actually, they put forward a proposal to New Zealand Cricket for a new private 2020 franchise league. And at the same time, New Zealand were undertaking their own feasibility studies around the current product and looking at various options for the domestic game. And there were a faction within New Zealand Cricket and on the board itself that was strongly agitating for New Zealand to get a licence in Australia's Big Bash League. There were a lot of other issues bubbling away under the surface at that time, but essentially this became a flashpoint for these various factions in the game, and New Zealand Cricket descended into I guess open conflict and institutional paralysis in a way. In the end, the chief executive Scott Weenick stepped down at the end of the year. He cited fundamental differences with the game stakeholders, and really his tenure was defined by these ongoing tensions with the major associations and the Players Association itself, and then eventually his own board as well. Also at that time, long-serving Players Association boss Heath Mills, he also resigned. He didn't reference this whole dispute that was bubbling away, but essentially this could have been the tipping point for him as well.
1: Were they in support of going to the Big Bash League?
12: So Heath Mills was the head of the Players Association. The Players Association were very much on board with this NZ20 concept, and as were the major associations, which are the kind of, I guess, what you'd call the federations. So Northern Districts, Central Districts and the like. Scott Weenick, while he said he had no preference initially, it was very clear by the end he was strongly in favour of this move to the Big Bash League. That's been even clearer post his resignation, where he said it's clear there were fundamental differences between the game's major stakeholders. So in the fallout from all this, New Zealand Cricket were dealing with all these sort of internal tensions. There were a lot of people that were very loyal to Scott Weenick. It continued to push ahead with the feasibility studies through the beginning of this year. And then in March, it announced that it had selected the NZ20 option as its preferred option, and it was going to push ahead with that. So initially, they were looking at for it to come in place this summer, the 26-27 season. That in the end proved too ambitious. So now that they've push that timeline back to the 27-28 summer. And since that announcement, it's really been radio silence, and that's been frustrating a lot of people. So the issue came to the boil again really late last week. We had the stinging criticism from Sir Richard Hadlee, legend of the game.
13: Sir Richard Hadley has just released a statement to RNZ that takes aim at New Zealand cricket in the game's governing body. Now, this is a breaking story just to hand. Joining me now is sports reporter Jonty Dine.
14: Yeah, it is very much breaking news, this letter just coming to RNZ in the last few moments. Hadley says there are some major concerns, and he feels that there's been a lack of transparency from the New Zealand Cricket Board.
12: So he called for the release of the Deloitte report, which was considered the kind of central piece of advice in which New Zealand Cricket was framing its decision-making around. New Zealand Cricket, to their credit, responded by fronting up on the issue and really going over their decision making. I mean, it came 6 months too late, but they really did lay out how they came to this decision. They didn't release the report itself, but they clarified that the report did favour the Big Bash League as the preferred option, or kind of in terms of when you're weighing up the pros and cons. It's just said it had strong upsides in terms of the financial value and governance. But New Zealand Cricket ultimately went for this NZ20 option, and they clarified that there were actually four pieces of individual advice which they based that decision-making off. They also went back to their original constitution and what their purpose is, and that's to create opportunities at grassroots level and for New Zealand players. So
15: can we just, and we'll talk a bit more about what Sir Richard Hadley is saying, but what does this T20 cricket, homegrown cricket competition look like?
12: That's probably the concern, and potentially there's been speculation that's why this is bubbling away to the surface again now, is that since March, when it was announced that this is the option they're going with, it's kind of been radio silence. We haven't heard a lot about where things are progressing with this new league, and you'd expect by now we would have heard where the teams are going to be based, who the owners are, where this money's coming from, and we haven't had a lot of information, and I think that's where a lot of the frustration is coming from. So I think there's a real sense that potentially this new concept is vulnerable, and that's why the detractors are starting to hit out again.
15: Vulnerable in what way?
12: You know, it's very all very well to have this grand idea on a whiteboard, and it's very easy to get people to commit to this concept on paper, but when it actually comes to getting that investor backing and getting people to commit the cash, that becomes a lot harder. And so I think people are getting a bit worried that even this now 27-28 timeline might again be too ambitious. So there's been a few whispers that it could be pushed back another year, or perhaps that New Zealand Cricket do need to go in another direction now.
15: The Players Association is supporting this, and grassroots cricket, that's pretty convincing, isn't it?
12: Absolutely, and I think that's kind of where New Zealand Cricket's hand were forced to really go with this option. They are the two major stakeholders in the game, and you can't really get much through without the support of both the players and the major associations under a federalised model. So really a lot of the criticism and the unrest is coming from the former players and sort of commentators around that, people very loyal to the former CEO, Scott Wienick. But, a hallmark of this dispute is really that it's been a letter writing campaign. We haven't heard from these people directly. And
15: so
12: it's not,
15: Sir Richard hasn't actually spoken, done an interview with anybody about it?
12: No, he has not. And he's sort of referred people back to his statement whenever people have requested an interview with him. So as much as, this faction likes to criticise New Zealand Cricket for a lack of transparency and accountability, we're yet to hear directly from these people as well. It's all been through sternly worded letters that have found their way into the media.
16: What a last over! See how much it means to them!
15: That's Super Smash, the current T20 domestic tournament, which will happen again this summer as NZ Cricket works to launch the new, much more ambitious competition. One of the key differences between the two is that under the NZ20 plan, a capital fund will be set up from the sale of the teams to private investors, giving cricket in New Zealand a nest egg. Newstalk ZB breakfast sports anchor Andrew Alderson says it's a bold plan.
17: Essentially, you had three options there. It was either going to be the status quo with the Super Smash, as is at the moment. New Zealand's not blessed with a great time zone for selling the game overseas in that regard. You also had the option of going into the Australian Big Bash League, which would offer one team probably for New Zealand against the current Australian teams that are there. And there's no guarantee that New Zealand would even be let in there when it came to the Players Association, etc., or whether the doors would be opened. or you have to be ambitious and try and develop your own privatised league that you can sell to investors and then reinvest the money in the domestic game. And the decision they've come to is the latter, and it's a bold move, but an audacious move, but it's one that's going to be have some difficulty to be able to put together. So it's quite a in-depth, complicated picture with a lot of agendas at play. But in the end, they've got to try and do something ambitious to try and keep the game alive.
15: And this it's been called the NZ20 at the moment, privately funded multi-franchise T20 competition backed by overseas investment. Do you know where we're at? Because it was scheduled to start this summer, but it's been put off for a year.
17: I think it's very much a work in progress still. Lots of work still to do. And the trouble is, Sharon, it's requiring someone to put their hand in their pocket, you know, a private investor, presumably, you know, people in the billionaire range to be able to do it, and probably from overseas to be able to make that happen. And that comes with certain caveats. So I imagine they're going to want some bang for buck for that. And really it's about negotiating a way that's going to, I guess, service their needs, but also bring money into the New Zealand game and provide a pathway. And I imagine engagement as well for players, but also for fans, that's going to excite people, bring them to the games, bring eyeballs to the television, and, you know, and being able to sell the rights to television both domestically and internationally. So it requires some incredibly audacious big picture thinking to make this work. But if it does work, that would be a way of really sustaining the New Zealand game. So I applaud that initiative in a way, and that there's a lot of hard work to do between now and then. And as you say, with it even being delayed 1 year, puts doubts in people's minds as to how sustainable it is.
15: Is it expected to be at the same level of as Australia's Big Bash League or even the Indian IPL?
17: No, I don't think it could be anywhere near the capacity of that. But then maybe I'm putting too much of a ceiling on it. I mean, it is troubled by the time zone, though, around the world with people tuning in. I don't think that's a help. But I do think that they could sell it on the basis of the New Zealand environment. If they can bring in, you know, probably think a bit further afield, it wouldn't be under the same auspices that it currently is with, you know, Northern Districts, Central Districts and the metropolitan areas, or even, you know, Otago and Southland. They'd have to make it a city-based league, I imagine, and one of those would be to showcase the best New Zealand. I'm thinking probably somewhere in the region of Queenstown, somewhere like that. Just to be able to make it an aspirational place to come to play cricket for starters, and also to showcase New Zealand on get eyeballs on the screen from around the world. A bit like, I suppose, if you're thinking of an example, case in point, the Tour de France every year. It's just a tremendous tourism advertisement for France, let alone just for cycling.
15: What billionaire would be interested in something like this?
17: Have to be a cricket-loving one, I would have thought. But I'm thinking that probably points to maybe the subcontinent, where there's some big money involved in the game. Could be, I suppose, England or probably not Australia necessarily, because they've already got the Big Bash League to look at there. But there's already the trouble is, too, there's been a few fishhooks. If you think about the Big Bash League with trying to privatise that, that's another issue in itself. Australia's process there hasn't been smooth. There's been a lot of fractious debate and behaviour there in regard to that. So it's a tricky one because it does tend to divide people, and it requires some real political skill and navigation to be able to get anything like that across the line and into people's living rooms and getting people, as I say, to the game, which is ultimately what they need to do.
15: Why are two such highly respected cricketing people, Sir Richard Hadlee and Leslie Murdoch, are they so adamant that Australia's Big Bash is the best option for New Zealand cricket, for New Zealand cricket players?
17: Well, I think that on the face of it, it does feel like a good option, because you think about how it's essentially worked, I guess, for the Warriors, for, you could argue, for the Breakers, New Zealand teams in A-League football. But the flip side to that is that you're sacrificing – some of your independence to be part of that, if you like. Yes, you get a check at the end of the day, or and you get funded, etc., but you are capping it as opposed to actually living or creating your own destiny still with your own league. And also, I think a lot of the vehement opposition to that, to going into the Big Bash League, is because you're limiting the number of places that are available to New Zealanders in that league. If you've just got one squad of players, you know, you might have, I don't know, up to 20 players or something as part of that in the Big Bash League, whereas you could have 120 players and create a stronger pathway in New Zealand if you can get that investment across the line. So there's just so many question marks and I guess, what-ifs in that, Sharon, at this point. I think, too, what is perhaps lost in this, and I'm trying to think of the sort of the bigger picture to all of this, is that at the International Cricket Council level is where they have missed a beat, I think, over the years, and it's almost running out of runway for them now, is that they haven't created, like football, a global calendar. And I think if you could get that across, and it's such a hard thing to negotiate, especially with the power that India wield at the table, they'd have to be a key part of that, given that so much of the cricketing market revolves around them, justifiably. But also, billionaires who are investing in private leagues around the world, they're not going to stop either at trying to encroach on that international market and to just eat up a lot of the calendar. So you end up with these forces competing for this territory in terms of dates every year. Case in point is the IPL, which is in April and May. You've got the Big Bash League in December, January. And then you've got the, say, in England with July, their T20 league. Players can only play so much cricket. They've only got so much time and fitness to be involved in the game.
15: Would a domestic league actually keep our top cricketers in New Zealand? Or are you saying that if it's structured properly, they could do the other leagues as well?
17: They could do a number of the leagues. They have given their word that they want to play in a New Zealand league. But I think the crux of that is if the price is right. That's another problem that a privatised NZ20 is going to face, in that, and why they have to have the money available, big money, to be able to pay these players, is because they're sharing that, or they're trying to compete in the same part of the calendar with the summer season, with those other countries like South Africa and Australia, and even further afield, Dubai, etc. It's going to want to be, you know, some international names here as well to create or to generate that interest in the game.
15: What did I hear the other day? Finn Allen has got a contract to play in the BBL for $750,000.
17: Yeah. I mean, you can't blame these guys for doing that. The only thing I would say is that how much do those players owe back to New Zealand cricket, who created the system that enabled them to get good at the game and be able to go on and use those skills overseas? It's really hard to put a figure on that.
15: But Andrew says cricket in New Zealand never seems to be far from controversy.
17: It can be quite tumultuous. I think it's never far away. It's almost like it's doing press ups in the hallway, the issues and things like that. Just when you think it's a nice, safe, sound, flat batting wicket, for want of a better term, in the cricket parlance. But there's been problems before. I mean, you know, over the years, various things, and of course, you know, match fixing allegations being one of them, and various other elements with, I guess, the game turning more and more professional over the years, and players versus administration, etc. This is a pretty key watershed, I think, though, Sharon, in that it's really about the future of the game and how it's going to sustain itself through the next generation, because it's probably the old ways are not going to cut it with the longer form game now and how you sustain the market, domestic market at home, but also how you sell it to markets overseas, etc. And as much as I'm a cricket test purist for the longer form through and through, you know, players playing in whites and just the red ball format, but I have to acknowledge that there's a huge market out there for the T20 and the, I guess, the coloured clothing, the white ball, and therefore how do they address this best for the future. But I think it's more the bigger picture of where does the game go.
15: One of the powerful voices that has stayed quiet in the furore over T20 is grassroots cricket. The game is nearly 200 years old in Aotearoa and with 170,000 registered players. But the numbers are falling. At the weekend, Lance Hamilton, Chief Executive of Central Districts Association, told freelance sports writer Aidan McLaughlin why the Australian Big Bash League is not the right option.
18: Perhaps something that hasn't really been talked about that much is the fact that whereas Cricket Australia may have, at a very high level, expressed an interest in bringing New Zealand cricket into the fold for the Big Bash League, there are other considerations. They have a players' association. It certainly wouldn't be in the players' interest to bring in a team from overseas. And also, of course, the state cricket associations themselves would have similar thoughts. So, yeah, I think, from Lance Hamilton's perspective, NZ20 was really the only option that there was. At the moment, the Super Smash, which will run again this year, has six teams, six men's and six women's teams. And of course, it covers the whole of New Zealand, North and South Island. It has good local engagement with local communities, young people who are learning to love cricket. And with the Big Bash League, just having one team, which I understand would only have been based in Auckland, they wouldn't have had the ability to move games around the country. It would have only been in Auckland. That really would have taken away from that community feel and getting out there and cricket fans actually getting out to watch games around the country.
1: And is that really what they're most concerned about, is kind of getting the community more involved?
18: Well, yes, I think it is. And I think that's very fair. The major associations, of which Lance is the CEO of one of them in the Central District regions, they then look after the major associations, then look after the district associations, and they all have their own boards and their own community game to think of. And so really, without some care towards those district associations, the community game, where does it stand? Who do they go and see? Who do they go and watch when their heroes are playing? They need local participation. They need local games to watch. And I think it's pretty clear that was not going to be the case with the Big Bash League. Of course, the other thing is that the professional players in this country, if there were only a Big Bash League in terms of T20 domestic competition, where do the rest of them go? What do the rest of them play week in, week out to make sure that they are ready to hone their skills and play T20 cricket, which of course could lead on to higher honours?
1: What's the general state of the grassroots game at the moment?
18: Well, I have two daughters that play cricket, and they are involved both at school and at their local club. And certainly from a girl's perspective, I think the game is growing. The boys' game has always been strong, and I think from what I see locally in Hawke's Bay, it continues to be strong. So it's still the go-to summer sport of choice. And a key thing of what Lance Hamilton, et cetera, is saying is that we want it to continue to develop. And one way to do that is ensure that they can see their heroes locally through an NZ20 competition.
1: The next step really is to secure investors, isn't it?
18: It is, and I believe that's something that's going on at the moment. Conversations are being had. I think the fuss will die down in the short term for the reason you've given. We do have India coming here to play the Black Caps. Then the Black Caps go to Australia. The White Ferns are in Australia at the end of this week. And then we will have Super Smash. I think the test will be when the summer ends, and it's really important at that stage that New Zealand cricket and NZ20 show some progress and show that they are ready for the 27-28 season and for a competition to begin then. I think if we get to 6 months' time, say, and it's all a little bit quiet and no one really knows what's going on and will there be a competition and won't there, then this will all stir up again. But I think all concerned are hoping that they have plenty to say by the time that comes around and NZ20 gets off the ground successfully.
15: That's it for today. Thanks to Aidan McLaughlin, Andrew Alderson and Dana Johansson. The detail is in Newsroom production, supported by RNZ and New Zealand On Air. This podcast was produced by Alexia Russell and engineered by William Saunders. I'm Sharon Brett Kelly. Ka kite.
6: Thank you very much indeed, Sharon. And the detail back again at around 4:30 on the all-night program here at RNZ National. 3 minutes to five is the time. I appreciate your company on this morning's program. Do it all again from midnight tonight. Stand by for Nathan Rareri, hosting First Up on a Thursday. And, of course, from 6 till 9, Morning Report with Ingrid Hipkiss and John Campbell. Leaving you with Nashville musician William Tyler from his 2019 album Goes West, an instrumental called Fail Safe.

0: Nashville guitarist William Tyler and Fail Safe.
1: RNZ Pacific, Yokwe, I'm Mara Tuile Ipa Taylor with the news. The Marshall Islands says the clearance of unexploded ordnance is not the end of the story for victims. Several Pacific Island countries continue to live with the threat of explosive remnants left over from the Second World War. The issue surfaced as the UN Human Rights Council in Geneva debated a resolution on anti-personnel mine victim assistance. The Marshall's representative to the council, Doreen De Boom, says they welcome the resolution, but she says the international community's responsibility does not simply end when the ordinance is removed.
2: Survivors require sustained access to medical care, rehabilitation, psychological support, and social and economic reintegration. We also underline the importance of adequate, predictable, and sustained financing for both mine clearance and victim assistance.
1: Tokelau has installed tide gauges across all three of its atolls for the first time. The data collected from the tide gauges is critical for many coastal activities, including safe navigation and habitat restoration and preservation. The director of Tokelau Met Services, Asifangaloa Pasilio, says the territory has had to rely on Fiji or Samoa data to make predictions on its tide. She says having its own gauges is hugely important.
3: This is part of a longer journey of building Tokelau's own meteorology capability. This is a start, say. And we also know that Tokelau, the ocean is everything for Tokelau, but it's also its greatest vulnerability.
1: Earth Sciences New Zealand is predicting elevated cyclone activity for parts of the Pacific in the coming cyclone season. Cyclone season starts November the 1st. Christine the Persico reports.
4: Earth Sciences says a range of 7 to 11 named cyclones could occur in the southwest Pacific. For north, central and northeast areas of the southwest Pacific, including Samoa, Tokelau and parts of Kiribati, there is an elevated risk. Significant differences are expected between the western and eastern parts of the region, with the risk of impacts expected to be higher near and to the east of the international dateline. At the other end of the scale, the East Coral Sea, including New Caledonia and Vanuatu, has a normal to reduced risk. Cyclone season ends in April 2027.
1: Immigration New Zealand says it will not allow a foreign national stuck in the Cook Islands to transit because it doubts her true intentions. The South Asian woman arrived in the Cook Islands 3 years ago and has been unable to leave since then. She does not have a visa to stay in the country. The Cook Islands News reports that the woman left her country after her husband was killed and was granted a work visa in New Zealand in March 2023. INZ has confirmed it declined multiple applications for a transit visa from the woman because it wasn't satisfied of her genuine intention to transit through New Zealand. Papua New Guinea police have seized a cache of automatic weapons and firearms manufacturing equipment in Port Moresby. The cache has been linked to an international firearms trafficking syndicate. Kaya Selby has more.
5: Police Commissioner David Manning says the constabulary acted on intelligence from international partners and following covert surveillance by PNG police. Investigators and specialist units executed search warrants at a Girihu residence last Thursday and made one arrest. Items seized include fully assembled semi-automatic rifles, rifle parts for assembling multiple weapons, as well as magazines, 3D printing technology and other firearm accessories. Mr. Manning says guns fuel violence and pose a grave national security risk, adding that police will continue to dismantle these criminal networks.
1: Pacific children in New Zealand are more than three times more likely to develop bronchial otitis than non-Pacific peoples. That's according to a new report by Cardiac and Respiratory Foundation New Zealand, which says there has been a 53% increase in hospitalisations in the past 25 years. Chief Executive Leticia Harding told Pacific Waves the RSV vaccine can reduce these rates by up to 80% in infants. She is calling on New Zealand's government to fund the vaccine before next winter.
6: We've got to get the RSV vaccine funded for our wee babies and our infants and ready in time April next year so we can prevent hospitalisations with RSV, which leads on to other things like bronchiolitis and pneumonia. It basically opens the door to those lower respiratory tract infections.
1: In New Zealand politics, a Mangere voter says candidates are not directly addressing concerns about Pacific initiatives and programs being stripped away. Speaking to RNZ Pacific at Monday's Candidates Forum, Tofilo Nina Kirifi Alai said it was a useful introduction, but many of her questions went unanswered. She accepted candidates would often follow party positions, but insisted there needs to be a greater focus on generally addressing local community concerns.
7: My main concern, as I asked, was that Pacific initiatives have been completely tampered with. It's created a lot of uncertainty and anxious amongst the community, and it should have. So I wanted some answers.
1: According to 2023 census data, around 60% of the voter base in Mangere are Pacific peoples. New Zealand's Foreign Affairs Minister Winston Peters says signing up to a UN vote adopting a pandemic declaration would have been problematic. New Zealand was one of only two countries to abstain from voting on the global agreement. Mr. Peters didn't notify the Prime Minister nor the Health Minister about his intention, but he told RNZ had informed Minister Simeon Brown weeks ago. In sport, all eight Pacific Island teams competing at the 2026 Rugby World Cup have named their teams for the first round of matches this upcoming weekend. Tor Samoa will be the first island team to play on Friday, meeting France in Sydney, while Fetu Samoa kick off the women's competition against Australia later on Friday night. Matches on Saturday will see the PNG men's team take on Lebanon and the women's side face France, with both games in Port Moresby. Tonga will battle England late Saturday night, with Fiji and the Cook Islands clashing on Sunday, while Fiji Umbuli Kula women meet New Zealand also on Sunday afternoon. And World Rugby says Samoa's national teams will continue to participate in regional and international events under Lakapi Samoa. A spokesperson says current discussions on the future of the sports management in the country will not affect the national teams. The spokesperson says work on confirming the way forward for the sport in Samoa continues following the setting up of a new rival union 3 months ago. World Rugby says Manu Samoa will compete at next month's Nations Cup. And that's your latest news and sport from RNZ Pacific. For more on our stories, head to our website, rnzi.com.
8: Kia rana koutou katoa. This is Pacific Waves from RNZ Pacific. I'm Tiana Haxton. On the show today, Fiji's acting attorney general resigns after a sex tape scandal. In New Zealand, many Pacific households face a bleak economic reality. And that was also one of many issues debated by candidates in Mangere. Fiji's Justice Minister and Acting Attorney General has resigned after a sex tape appeared on his Facebook page last weekend. Siromi Turanga is regarded as a key figure behind the government's constitutional reform agenda. Prime Minister Sitiveni Rambuka says Mr. Turanga resigned on his own volition. With the latest, I'm joined by our reporter, Kaya Selby. Kia ora, Kaya. So, how did we get here?
9: Kia ora, Tiana. Well, this is not just your ordinary cabinet minister resignation. This is the Attorney General of Fiji, one of the most powerful positions you can have in the Fijian government. And he has just resigned because of a leaked sex tape. This is not something that happens every day, but astonishingly, this is not the first time it's happened under the leadership of Prime Minister Sitiveni Rumbuka. So what led up to this happening? Well, Suromi Turanga, we understand, was outside of Fiji when this actually happened. It was around Friday evening. The video, which appeared to show Mr. Turanga in what we'll call a sexually compromised position, went up on his personal Facebook page in the story section. It was up for at least half an hour, enough time for people to take screen recordings of the video before Mr. Turanga presumably realized what had happened and took it down. What we don't know is the circumstances that led to that being uploaded. We don't know whether he posted it accidentally. We don't know if he was hacked or someone accessed his account and posted it. We don't actually know who posted it. So all the same, this happens. Fiji Village, the news outlet, breaks it on Saturday without naming the cabinet minister and goes to the prime minister, who says he is unaware of the video, he hasn't seen it, he isn't on Facebook, he doesn't follow, that sort of thing. Meanwhile, Mr. Turanga is silent. Attempts by us, who at that point had been sent the video to reach Mr. Turanga, were unsuccessful, as were the attempts of other Fijian media, all through until today, when Mr. Rumbuka had begun to talk about the prospect of a suspension if there were any misconduct. This now seals the deal. He is out. All eyes are on Rumbuka to see what he does next.
10: And this isn't the first time this has happened since Rumbuka became PM, is it?
9: Yeah, it's not the first time it happened. For that, we'll have to go back to December of 2024, when the Prime Minister received an explicit video of one of his female ministers, Linda Tamboya, who's quite high profile compared to others. The video, which was also of a sexual nature, had been sent directly to the Prime Minister and had been leaked online to great embarrassment. She lost her portfolio. She was later reinstated and claimed that it was an act of sexism, an act of sabotage. That is now an act of investigation by the Fijian police. And there was speculation around the way that Mr. Rumbuka would respond to Mr. Turanga, a male MP in a very similar situation. Would he stay consistent by asking Mr. Turanga to resign all of his portfolios, which includes the Justice Ministry as well? Mr. Turanga didn't stick around long enough for Mr. Rumbuka to ask for his resignation. He did it on his own volition.
10: But what does this mean for the government's constitutional reforms then? I know that's a big topic at the moment.
9: Yeah, we're talking about somebody absolutely central to the government's constitution reform agenda, somebody who has been pivotal in setting up the Constitutional Review Commission, drafting the reforms that have now gone to Parliament, promoting constitutional reform to Fijian stakeholders and the community, as well as political elites, and really just somebody driving the agenda. And without somebody holding those two key roles at this pivotal moment, when a referendum has been announced to some controversy, when the bill is out for public consultation, and as it awaits its third reading before it goes to a referendum, which requires two-thirds of the Fijian parliament to agree to it, at a point when some of Rumbuka's coalition partners, the NFP, for example, and SEDELPA, have criticised the referendum being announced at all, potentially signalling that they'll oppose the constitution. For the Attorney General to have this happen at this moment is quite crucial to the future of these constitution reforms, especially as there hasn't been an election announced yet. This puts a lot of pressure on the Prime Minister.
10: Persistent high rent and basic living costs continue to leave Pacific families facing tough decisions on whether to pay bills or feed their children. As New Zealand gets ready to head to the polls and the cost of living remains the biggest election issue for voters, the government has been touting its stewardship of the economy and signs of recovery. But as Johnny Blades reports, at the front line of food banks in South Auckland, the economic reality for many Pacific households is decidedly bleak.
11: Vinny's Tamaki Makoto, based in Onehunga, is part of the national organisation of the Society of St Vincent de Paul. Households from the Pacifica and Māori communities make up the majority of families who come to their food bank or to access budgeting support or counselling, youth development or help with employment pathways. Henry Elliott has worked at Vinny's for 5 years as a triage coordinator and financial mentor, and has seen the level of need among Pacifica deepen since the pandemic.
12: We used to see people come once every 3 months. Now we're seeing people try and register with us and apply every week, every fortnight. And we just wish we were in the capability to do that, you know.
11: Vinny's gets some basic funding from the Ministry of Social Development and then other funding from private sources and church donations. Henry Elliott says Vinny's does what it can with limited resources.
12: I think COVID brought the need up, and then when COVID kind of disappeared and we were supposed to go back to normal lives, lots of people, their jobs were never there, were never given back to them. They had no work. Some of them still have no work, or they're on part-time, or their hours are cut. So while COVID disappeared and the funding disappeared, the need for food did not.
11: The government this term introduced a host of tough sanctions on beneficiaries, which he says has left a number of people in the Pacific community needing help from Vinny's.
12: 2-3 years into those new rules, yeah, we're seeing the effects. People are coming in unsure why their benefit was cut or why their benefit was slashed altogether, and then finding out that it was because they missed a meeting, you know, they missed a conference, a phone call, and those sanctions that are imposed on them happen very quickly.
11: The general manager of Vinny's Tamaki Makoto, Delfina Salty, says it's clear that many households, especially Pacifica, are genuinely struggling.
13: Like, we understand that, you know, the cost of living has gone up, inflation's gone up, like all sorts of different things have gone up, but what people are getting paid is not going up. So it's 9%, you know, rent's gone up, you know, and then cost of living 5%. And then you look at how much the incomes have gone up, it's like 4%. It's not. There's an increment, and they keep on asking us this question, like, why is it not improving for our Pacifica? Because only Pacifica people, 65% rent. So if the rent is shooting through the clouds, their income is coming down. What kind of planning is this as a government? What kind of planning is this? Like, the poor are becoming poorer. The gap is widening.
11: This is echoed by another food bank and budgeting mentoring service in South Auckland. Chief Executive of Mangere Budgeting Services Trust, Lara Dolan, says in each of the past two financial years, her organisation supported around 4,000 families. She says Pacifica make up 60% of these families.
14: The demand for our services, financial mentoring services, has increased by 61% in the last 2 years, and demand for food increased for more than 100%, which just tells me that people are struggling big time.
11: Lara Dolan says people coming to Mangere Budgeting Services for help are often working people, drowning in debt and struggling with the cost of living.
14: Everything is getting more expensive, but salaries of people are not keeping with inflation. We see a lot of people who are working poor. We even see people like builders, teachers coming in, healthcare workers.
11: Because Vinny's doesn't do food package deliveries, people need to come to them to get the food. But getting all the way to Onehunga is often hard for families. Henry Elliott says another barrier is the shame some Pacific people feel about reaching out for help.
12: When they do come to the food bank, like we said before, it's that sense of shame or whakamā. So like I said, we try and provide that safe space where it's as simple as going to a New World or a Pack and Save. They don't have to feel like they're coming to a charity. And, you know, we just notice that when we give them the food, a small weight's lifted off their shoulders every time. Every time the person puts food in their car or in their trolley or whatever, that small weight is okay. At least of all the problems I have in my life right now, at least I know I've got a meal tonight and so do my kids.
11: Delfina Sotti says Vinny's is probably only seeing about 50% of the families who are in need of help.
13: Like, we've had people here who've struggled to come here. We've watched cars do U-ies. They keep on turning around and going back until somebody goes, Henry goes out and waves them down, come. And they come trembling. They don't want to ask. But they are connected to a whole lot of other people who are doing it tough as well. We reckon about 50%. We only see, you know, the tip of the iceberg.
11: She says Vinny's is grateful for the support from government for its food banks, but it's nowhere near the level they need. The Pacific community, however, has come to the party as much as it can.
13: And amidst all of this, there's so much hope, you know. So we ask our young people, hey, you can be part of this food system, you can be part of this food store, you can really make an impact. So they turn around and collect cans, and they don't just collect cans, they collect to the value of $30,000 worth of cans.
11: Henry Elliott says the sense of community is strong within Pacific people, which gives them resilience.
12: Yeah, well, I will say this. They've known struggle and poverty their entire lives, especially if they're from New Zealand. So they know how to make it work, if need be. You know, while they may be shy to come to us because we are a Pacifica community, they do know that the community will rally around people that need support in the long run, whether that be through their church or through, you know, their village communities that operate here in New Zealand, or their families in a wider context.
11: Delphina Sotti says in this country, there's actually enough to go around for everyone, and that's the way it should be, so that no one goes hungry.
13: And I think there is enough. You've got people who've got billions, and then you've got people with absolutely nothing. And so it's just thinking, you know, coming back to human beings, it's like, you know, poverty seeps in when we forget that we belong to each other on a really human level. And if we remember that, maybe it's time to pull some of those resources towards those who don't have enough of the blanket.
10: As New Zealand's general election nears, attendees at Monday night's Mangere Candidates Forum say they want clearer answers from those seeking to represent the electorate, particularly on issues affecting local communities. Eight candidates from across the political spectrum tackled questions ranging from the cost of living and healthcare to climate change, immigration and Pacific development. But many Mangere residents say they were left wanting more. Coco Lance was there.
15: What are you going to do for Pacific? What are you going to do for the Pacific world?
16: Do you commit to keeping global temperatures within 1.5 degrees Celsius to keep our island homes alive?
17: Should Australians be able to work?
16: Will your party support the continuation of the living wage, yes or no?
10: Candidates tackled questions on issues ranging from the cost of living and healthcare to climate change, immigration and Pacific development. But many Mangere residents say they left wanting more from their potential candidates. Zane Wedding says more direct debate between candidates, as well as more insightful discussion around policy details, would have been beneficial.
18: I felt like I was getting sold the same thing from all of the different parties, and really, really easy for people to say, oh, we're offering this and we care about the cost of living. But it was really the how that didn't get discussed enough.
10: Wedding felt some candidates didn't quite capture the complexity of South Auckland communities.

0: people who live in Mangere.
1: Unga attended on behalf of Living Wage Aotearoa, pressing candidates on whether they would continue supporting the living wage for government contracted cleaners, caterers and security guards. She says the issue was particularly significant for working families in the Māngere electorate, and most candidates supported continuing the policy.
0: Because a lot of cleaners and security guards depend on that to make bread and butter and put petrol in the car to take people to school. I only counted the no's, which was New Zealand First and National, which was no surprise because if you go on our website, they have shown that they don't commit to it, which is also disappointing from our Māngere candidates because I think this shows a real disconnect to the realities of our working people here in Māngere.
1: Māngere newcomer Tofilau Nina Kirifialai says the forum was a useful introduction to the candidates, but many of her questions went unanswered. She was disappointed they did not directly address concerns she raised during the panel about the government stripping away Pacific initiatives and programs.
2: My main concern, as I asked, was that Pacific initiatives have been completely tampered with. It's created a lot of uncertainty and anxious amongst the community and students. So I wanted some answers.
1: Karifi Alai accepted candidates would often follow party positions, but insisted there needs to be a greater focus on genuinely addressing local community concerns.
2: There should be a good awareness of Māngere, you know, and what matters and how it could be improved and what would happen if they come in. They should work more on their answers. The people need better. They deserve better.
1: Youth climate advocate Nele Kalolo Kurikis agreed that there was a lack of transparency and clear-cut answers from candidates. During the panel, she asked whether they would support community-led renewable energy projects, phase out fossil fuels and commit to limiting global warming to 1.5 degrees Celsius. She says voters were looking for more than values-based messaging.
0: People want to hear actual actions because we've spent so much time hearing our politicians and hearing candidates talk about what they believe in. We want to know what they do.
1: Kalolo Kurikas explained that climate change and the cost of living were closely connected for many Pacific families, particularly those supporting relatives living overseas.
0: There's such a large Pacific population here, and a lot of our families, we are also spending money to give back to our families back in the islands, and climate change is a big issue that impacts our young people, our families there, so whatever impacts our home over there also impacts Māngere.
1: She says that while she is non-partisan, the standout candidates were those who backed up their values with specific policy proposals. According to 2023 census data, around 60% of the voter base in Māngere are Pacific peoples. The same data says Māngere is also the largest Pacific constituency across all of Aotearoa.
3: That's Pacific Waves for today. For all episodes, head over to rnz.co.nz/Pacific. 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

0: Marlon, we're in the Ōtautahi Town Hall on the eve of your last show of this Tā Te Manawa tour. Mm. Pehenga piru piru, how are you feeling?
1: You can imagine. It's been a big week. But, I don't know, I feel sort of at peace, you know. It's been a bit of a grueling tour in terms of long sets and a lot of songs, but it feels like it's good exercise, you know. I really feel like I'm doing the right thing, you know. I'm doing things the way I like to do them, and obviously knowing I've got a break coming up means I can really relish it while it's happening.
0: Yeah, because this tour, over the last couple of months, you've done over 25 shows here, Australia, around the world. Did you just want to smash it out as quick as you could and get it done?
1: In a way, yeah. You know, it's like once you start a tour, you kind of have to keep going pretty fast because it's, you know, time is money on the road. So, yeah, it was a sort of a scorched earth policy for this last wee run.
0: Yeah, and nice to be ending it here in your haukainga and in Ōtautahi. How was the show last night?
1: It was good. It's always hard because, you know, there's a lot of complexity in the room when you're in your hometown. You know, you know who's in here. You can sort of imagine that what people are, you know, these individuals are thinking. Your mind starts drifting to the last kōrero where you have with someone, and then of course being at the end of the tour too, you know, things are a little frayed on the energy front, so yeah, some spooky things end up happening, but you know, we end it here on for a reason, you know. It's only right that you finish things off at home.
0: Yeah, so much has happened since we last spoke to each other. You released Te Whareti Weka Weka, you released your doco, Ngā Awerua, you won the Silver Scroll Award, you won the Tape Music Prize, you just won Album of the Year, Single of the Year, Best Solo Artist, and Mark Perkins won Best Engineer. What a run you've had.
1: Yeah, that's crazy if you put it like that. Yeah. Haven't heard anyone sort of sum it all up in one sentence, but it's kind of too much to really... to have settled on me at this point. I reckon that'll take a mo and a bit of reflection time to sort of properly perspectivise it, I think. Yeah.
0: Yeah. What did you think at the Music Awards, which just happened last week, when you got the nod for Single of the Year and Album of the Year for this album, Te Whareti Weka Weka?
1: Well, you know, I was surprised. I didn't think that was going to happen. I had my picks. With 7 Noms, I thought I maybe could come out with one or two maybe, but yeah, for the project and for me and for the project to come up with four was, yeah, of course it was a shock. Yeah.
0: Yeah. And I guess as well, you know, you've written lots of incredible songs over your career. Is there an extra sense of, I guess, like joy or accomplishment in the fact that you have had this album, which is your first album in Te Reo Māori, acknowledged in such a wonderful way, and that people have received it so well?
1: Yeah, I mean, for me, the most beautiful thing is hearing, you know, get tagged in videos, or people send me videos of their tamariki at Kapaka singing kōrero Māori, or, you know, that was the ultimate goal of this record, was that just adding to the canon, really, you know, and of course the sort of sense of acceptance that brings is huge to me personally. But for me, I just want more stuff for kids to be able to do, you know.
0: Yeah, and was it nice for you to have Te Kapahaka or Te Kurakaupapa Māori or Hoāne Waititi bring you onto the stage to accept that award? And they were singing a song about the Māori language petition.
1: Yeah, by that point I was utterly floating, and I was, you know, I was suspended in the air, and I've sort of kind of blacked out just because it was just overwhelming. But that was an ultimate tohu of acceptance and I was chuffed.
0: Yeah. On these shows that you've been doing, you've been playing Rongomai by Hirini Melbourne, and you dedicated Te Whareti Weka Weka to him, didn't you?
1: If you think about just what I was just saying then about, you know, the aim of getting waiata in the mouths of babes, you know, Hirini is the, you know, the foremost dude for that, and so it's, yeah, I think that was the whole kaupapa of the record was in that spirit, and so yeah, I think it's, yeah, I wanted to get some more had any songs in the set, but we end up going in very different sort of directions now, so.
0: Yeah, is there a reason why you picked Rongomai?
1: I think I like the macro micro element of that song. You know, it's a song about Rongomai, about
0: Hayley's Comet.
1: Yeah, but it's also, again, it's about people. You know, it's the only reason he wants to get up on top of that comet and look down is because it's just for perspective on what's happening back on Earth. You know, where the people are. So, and I think, you know, that sort of, he does things a lot on a microscopic scale, but for him to go all the way out and then look down again is awesome.

0: It's one thing I loved about lots of the songs on Te Whare, Te Weka Weka, in that, you know, I speak Māori. But some of the songs felt really abstract to me, like listening to them, I'm like, I don't really know what this is about, but I'm totally into it.
1: Well, yeah, I mean, you've got me, who still doesn't speak Te Reo Māori properly. You've got Komi, who speaks a very, you know, as kaitahu, you know, a staunch advocate for kaitahu reo, but also as a very angular artist in their own right. Then you've got just the weirdness of songwriting in general, you know, and how like sort of flimsy literality is as a thing in songwriting. And you put all those things together, and then, you know, things are going to be a little obscure and hard to place. But I think, I don't know, I think it's nice to have certain things in the musical landscape that don't fit neatly into any world, you know.
0: So Komi worked a lot with you on the songs, but there's a song at the end of the album written by Te Tai Aku Tēnō Kai Kōrero Māori, Julian Wilcox. How did you guys come together to work on that song together?
1: I can't remember. I think you know, I guess he and I had a really glancing word at some point, and I must have told him, you know, although I can't exactly remember this, but all I know is that I woke up to an email one day, and he just sent me the kupu, and I was in the middle of the writing, so I was just like, yo, yoink, and the imagery that he uses in that song was just, it was one of those ones that the music just fell straight into place around it, you know, it had to be a sort of solemnity to it. But a hardness, because it's a song of kind of it's a bit brutal, a bit raw, that one.
0: If you weren't about to take a break, do you think you'd do another album in Te Reo, or would you go back to writing?
1: I'm only really taking a break from touring. You know, this is the opportunity now to sort of just see what happens in the stillness and see where we go next. I think there will definitely. There's always going to be Te Reo weaved and woven into the songwriting from now on. And it's hard to, you know, whether it's a fully Te Reo album, whether it's, you know, I've got inklings of making a sort of honky tonk record or hongi tonk.
0: That's great.
1: And well, it sort of, you know, just sort of flips in and out between the languages. So, yeah, I think the world's sort of wide open from now on.
0: Yeah, it's interesting that you say you're only taking a break from touring, because all of the headlines and all of the interviews and everything keep saying you're retiring. You're retiring.
1: Yeah.
0: And I don't think that you could ever retire from music, if I'm honest.
1: No. It's just, you know, I think it's a bit grandiose, but just the concept of warahui, you know, it's just, we're not shutting the world down for, you know, we're just like allowing a bit of regeneration just what you have to do for any sort of system, you know. So I think that's, for me, that's a far better word than retirement, because it's just a little.
0: So he's not going off to like die.
1: You know what
0: because in the past, would you say that you haven't really taken that good care of yourself?
1: Yeah,
0: the way that you've toured and
1: totally. Yeah, I mean, I don't really. I'm like a greyhound. I don't really, if I see the rabbit, I'll just keep running until the rabbit stops, you know. So, and I think while I was a bit whakamau about being so public, you know, saying I'm stepping, you know, and I know it comes from a privileged spot to be able to say I'm going to take some time off and, of course, all those things. But because I think personally I needed the signal to be big enough so that I could believe it myself, you know.
0: Yeah.
1: In some way, yeah.
0: Yeah. I loved what you said at the Music Awards about the spread of music that we love here in Aotearoa, and I think this year's Music Awards were really indicative of how much people love music that has Te Reo Māori in it.
1: Yeah, I think you just got to go back to sound, right? What sounds nice? You know, he rōrika i tikanga, the sweet sound is the one that is the rule, you know?
0: Yeah.
1: And I think that's, more than anything, it's just using the physiology of how Te Reo Māori feels as a way of getting it, you know, that's the most direct line to propagating Te Reo Māori, is going, look, listen to it, you know.
0: Yeah, I think. Yeah. So you're going to take a break from touring. What are you going to do? I know you bought a kayak, but I also know you can't swim.
1: Well, that's why I better be good on the kayak, eh? Well, I get a life jacket. It's all good. I practiced on the music video for Awatura. Anyway, but going to do some kayaking. Just get bored. Remember what it's like to have a routine in one place and you know that on Wednesdays I have coffee with so and so, and I want, you know, sort of, yeah, you really start longing for that kind of that normality. So yeah, just doing what normal people do, I think.
0: Yeah, but still probably writing songs.
1: And writing, yeah, time. Yeah. I've got still mahi to do, but just within the normal person structure.
0: Yeah, yeah. Has it been nice actually on these shows? I know that you take requests from people and playing a lot of songs from your back catalogue, because I guess most of the time when you're touring, you're promoting an album, so you're playing songs from the album and you don't get to, like, you know, Ruku Hohon into all the other songs.
1: Absolutely, yeah. That's you know, yeah, it's like I love the excitement of having a new thing and, you know, representing it to a crowd, but there's something really great about just sort of picking and choosing and letting the room decide how the set works, and then listening to the way the songs kind of talk to each other when they're put in different sort of formations. But also we've been getting a little bit crazy. In Nelson we had we tried to do a version of Hendrix's All on the Watchtower. We did we tried like three different Roy Orbison songs, and we got about 10 seconds into each of them.
0: Right.
1: So yeah, I said to that crowd, I was like, any songs you want to hear that I've written, that I haven't written, that we know, that we don't know, you know.
0: Because did I see you doing a Shania Twain song?
1: That's right, yeah, that's right. That was back at the start of the tour, yeah. We did, someone just out of nowhere was like, still the one? Off we go. Awesome.
0: I love it. I mentioned before when I turned up to the venue today, there was a wahine outside and she'd left her phone here at the show last night, so I asked her what she thought of the show, and she said the last song you played she'd never ever heard before, and she had an out-of-body experience, and that she wanted me to tell you that she really loves you.
1: Oh, well, thank you for passing that on. It's really lovely.
0: What was the song that you played last night?
1: Oh, it's Portrait of a Man. It's a Screaming Jay Hawkins tune.
0: You've played that quite a bit before.
1: Yeah, yeah. Yeah, but we sort of put it to rest for a few years, so it's back in the fold now.
0: Yeah, well, Marlon, tēnei au kamehi, kia koe. Thank you so much for taking time for our kōrero with us today, and enjoy your whakata and your rahui and just hanging out in the moana on your kayak.
1: Thank you.

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4: Ollie Matheson's doing some extraordinary things in contemporary dance in Aotearoa, New Zealand, with work that often brings together dance, theatre, club culture, queerness and Māori identity. His work, The Butterfly Who Flew Into the Rave, has toured internationally and was part of this year's Auckland's Arts Festival. Ollie also premiered new work at this year's Venice Biennale Danza. He was chosen to do so from nearly 700 applicants. Now he's returned to Aotearoa with YMCR, a new commission for Atamira Dance Company that reimagines the village people through a takatāpui and Māori lens. It plays with the camp and the spectacle of the original music group while asking questions about identity, appropriation, belonging, and who gets to represent whom. Kia ora, Ollie, and thank you very much for being with us.
5: Morena, thank you so much for having me.
4: What a year you're having.
5: Yeah, it's been a bit of a crazy one for sure.
4: That's good, good crazy. Let's start with YMCR. What was it about the village people that made you want to build an entirely new dance work around them?
5: Well, I think that the group is a little bit culturally irrelevant, and that kind of enticed me to dive into their story a bit. I think the thing that really kind of got me was hearing about how the group was assembled. Two French producers assembled this group together and plucked different archetypes of gay men from the West Village in New York to kind of build this gay icon group. But the group itself only had two openly gay members, and Victor Willis, the lead singer, he very much kind of stood in his heterosexuality until he passed the past 2 months ago. So I was really enticed by this group that kind of resembled something that they didn't mirror internally, especially as their kind of career progressed. They had a huge gay male fan base, but they also kind of just slipped into our cultural, pop cultural zeitgeist as well.
4: Very deliberately constructed group, exaggerated characters representing different versions of masculinity, of queer culture. Was that whole idea of constructed identity part of what you saw potential in for a work?
5: Exactly that. I think as a dancer and as a performer, I have often felt that myself, performing on stages, amplifying different parts of my identity, my indigeneity, my queerness, my gender, but sometimes not the kind of image that I'm performing, not always being representative of who I am or how I feel. And I think I've especially felt that in Māori spaces. Often sometimes performing in Indigenous works and not feeling like I've done the groundwork, or I'm feeling connected to the performance I'm portraying. So that's where, yeah, my story really intersects with the village people.
4: You've described YMCR, which is pronounced that way because R-E-E-O-U, the te reo pronunciation. YMCR, it's an Aotearoa village people and the takatāpui rebirth. So what does that mean in practice? What is happening on stage in this work that you have that you're performing?
5: Yes, well, the first kind of big switch that we've made is we've taken the Native American character who is originally performed by Felipe Rose in the village people, and switched it out for a Māori kind of archetype, someone who looks like a kind of stereotype.
6: 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Please retune to 6135 kHz in the 49-metre band. Once again, retune to 6135 kHz in the 49-metre band. This is New Zealand.

0: RNZ Pacific News, a maloni, am seo manu ula lima mai te evam ta fain. Papua New Guinea police have seized a cache of sophisticated automatic weapons and firearms manufacturing equipment in Port Moresby. The cache is being linked to an international firearms trafficking syndicate. Police Commissioner David Manning says the constabulary acted on intelligence from international partners and followed covert surveillance by PNG police. Police investigators and specialist units executed search warrants at a Gerehu residence last Thursday and made one arrest. Items seized include fully assembled semi-automatic rifles, rifle parts for assembling multiple weapons, and 3D printing technology. The Governor of the Northern Marianas says more research needs to be done on alternative energy for the CNMI. Nuclear power was among the energy alternatives discussed by CNMI officials during recent meetings with US federal agencies in San Francisco. Governor David Apitang told the Marianas Press that whenever someone mentions nuclear, people start panicking. But he says the US Navy's decades of experience operating nuclear-powered vessels shows the technology could be explored, describing it as safe.
1: If the Navy and everybody else in the military can adopt a nuclear submarine and they live out there forever, under the water, that means it's safe. There's no record that there's accident about nuclear issues since they started the nuclear submarine and the nuclear carrier in the military.
0: The CNMI remains heavily dependent on imported diesel for electricity generation, leaving residents and businesses exposed to high fuel prices and disruptions to aging power plants. A Samoan love song has made history by winning New Zealand's most prestigious songwriting award at the Silver Scrolls. La Lele, meaning beautiful, is the first song written entirely in Ngangana Samoa to win the award. The song by Pacific neo-psychedelia group Leao took the top prize in Auckland last night, ahead of established names like Troy Kingi and Aldous Hardy. The award is voted for by close to 10,000 songwriters and Australasian Performing Right Association members on the basis of artistic merit rather than commercial or critical success. In New Zealand politics, a Māngere voter says candidates are not directly addressing concerns about Pacific initiatives and programs being stripped away. Speaking to RNZ Pacific at Monday night's Candidates Forum, Tōwhilau Nina Kirifi Alai says it was a useful introduction, but many of her questions went unanswered. She accepted candidates would often follow party positions, but insisted there needs to be a greater focus on genuinely addressing local community concerns.
2: My main concern, as I asked, was that Pacific initiatives have been completely tampered with. It's created a lot of uncertainty and anxious amongst the community and children. So I wanted some answers.
0: According to 2023 census data, around 60% of the voter base in Māngere are Pacific peoples. The same data says Māngere is also the largest Pacific constituency in Aotearoa. Meanwhile, National's Christopher Luxon and Labour's Chris Hipkins butted heads at last night's leaders' debate in Auckland when questioned over the economy. A question from a member of the public labels the two Chrises dumb and dumber, saying one wrecked the economy and the other failed to fix it. Mr. Hipkins argued that Labour led the economy through a crisis with record low unemployment, but Mr. Luxon disagreed.
3: Chris. Easy to burn a house down, takes time to rebuild it. That's what we're doing. We've made some good progress. Think about the fact we've got spending under control, we've got inflation down, we've got interest rates down, we've now got an economy growing faster than Australia, the US and the UK, and we've got more to do, no doubt about it. But that's why the plan is
4: working. The fact checkers will be looking at that and checking those points. Because many of those are just not true.
0: Mr. Luxon talked about the coalition's record in bringing down inflation and growth projections, comparing New Zealand to Australia, the US and the UK. Analysis of 15 years of test results shows New Zealand's children's maths and reading skills have improved. The finding is based on more than 3 million progressive achievement tests, or PATs. Our education correspondent John Gerritsen reports.
5: The Council for Educational Research says PAT math scores in years 4 to 8 first dropped 7 years ago, but started to improve in 2023. Reading comprehension declined even more than maths, but improved this year, and reading vocabulary has been on the up for years. It doesn't say what's behind the changes, but notes maths and reading vocabulary were trending up before the government reforms. Education Minister Erica Stanford says that's true, but improvements since then are sharp and down to the introduction of structured literacy and maths in primary schools.
0: In sport, all 8 Pacific Island teams competing at the Rugby League World Cup have named their teams for the first round of matches. Tō Samoa will be the first island team to play, meeting France in Sydney tomorrow. Fetu Samoa kick off the women's competition against Australia also tomorrow night. Matches on Saturday will see the PNG men's team take on Lebanon and the women's side face France, with both games in Port Moresby. Tonga will battle England late Saturday night, with Fiji and the Cook Islands clashing on Sunday, while the Fiji Bulikula meet New Zealand's Kiwi Ferns also on Sunday afternoon. And Taranaki Bulls loose forward Josefa Namosi-Malua has secured a one-year contract with the Fijian Entroa ahead of the 2027 Super Rugby Pacific campaign. Entroa head coach Brad Moore says the player has been a standout performer for Taranaki in the National Provincial Championship and has worked hard throughout the season. Namosi-Malua is expected to appear for the Bulls this weekend when they meet Canterbury in the NPC semi-final on Sunday afternoon. That's your latest RNZ Pacific News and Sport. 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
6: Kia ora ana ki okoto me te mate e koto e te aroa atu ki te iti te to tato nuti nuti a te angani. Noko ni atu i te Pacific Media Network, Raicho 531PI, i Manukau City, Tāmaki Makaurau ni, i runga i te Tai Anererua Tōpatarua FM, ko Gini Peratea. 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
7: Ryan Carey was born into the Geelong Revival Centre, a Pentecostal church in Australia where his father was second in command. But it was an environment of fear and control where the authority of the church held sway over almost every aspect of daily life. Ryan left the church in 2020 and since then he and his wife Catherine have become advocates for those who have experienced abuse in similar religious groups, co-founding the group Stop Religious Coercion Australia. Their campaigning helped prompt a parliamentary inquiry in the state of Victoria into cults and organised fringe groups. Its landmark report was released in July, and among 39 recommendations, a proposal to criminalise group-based coercive control. Ryan Carey is speaking at New Zealand's Decult Conference later this month. He's with us now to talk about his experience and what it took to leave and also the campaign. Good morning and thanks for being with us, Ryan.
8: Good morning.
7: We should say at the outset, this is not uncontroversial in Australia, and I think the Royal Commission itself pointed out the challenge of ensuring the right to religious freedoms while dealing with institutions that engage in coercive control. And this is something right at the outset that's important for you too, right?
8: Yeah, it is. Everyone thinks religious freedom covers a lot of things. A lot of groups like to just say, you know, have a blanket of religious freedom to cover everything. But religious freedom covers the right to have a religion or not to have a religion. Also, it gives you the freedom not to be persecuted by a religion. So a lot of groups hang on to that concept of religious freedom to cover up their abuse. But really, religious freedom actually covers the fact that we have a freedom from religious abuse as well.
7: For you, though, is there a discernible difference that needs to be recognised given that the various theologies in play across multiple religions? Where do you sit on the ability for groups to practice and preach a theology versus behaviour that is coercive control of their members? Do you yourself see a nuance?
8: There is a difference. You've got a freedom for your religion, but no religion has a freedom to abuse you. And even in the Human Rights Charter, there's 20 points in that charter. You know, you've got a right to privacy. You've got a freedom of association. There's all these freedoms that we have, basic human rights to have. But in these groups, you don't have those human rights. And it's not, at that point, it's not about religion. It's about controlling and manipulating an individual when you go across those lines.
7: Let's work through your story, please. Just tell us about your lifelong experience until a few years ago in the Geelong Revival Centre. First, can you place it for us? Was this a sort of a splinter grouping from what was already a splinter grouping, as can happen, obviously, within religious traditions? Just place us with this organisation.
8: So all cults have splinter groups. So there's the main revival movement that sort of gained prominence in Australia in the 50s and spread across the world. It's very prominent in New Zealand, one of the groups, the splinter groups of that. They've fractioned about three different ways. My group, my cult leader, he splintered off the main group and then started up 38 different branches worldwide. We were in the main branch, which was in Geelong, but we operated in nearly every continent around the world.
7: And you grew up in the cult, as you refer to it, and your father, in fact, was 2IC, was second in charge. So can you characterise for people what your experience of your childhood was in this setting?
8: So it was a doomsday cult. We believed that the end of the world was going to happen at any minute, that there was going to be a great battle of Armageddon. And I grew up not thinking I'd even make it to my 20s. So, and I believed at any moment that everyone around me would die in a nuclear holocaust, and that my job was to save souls from that impending doom. And that was, that was my mindset ever since I could think. That was drummed into my head that the world was going to end. It was a state within a state as well. It had its own rules, it had its own guidelines, enforcement and punishments as well. So if you broke the rules, you'd be isolated from the group or shamed. You'd be removed from everyone you knew. We weren't to associate with the world, even though we weren't a commune. And a lot of people think cults are communes. 90% of cults aren't. They're interacting, they're living out in the world, but they don't. The members are taught not to associate or form friendships with people that aren't in the group. And they're told that those people are evil and worldly, and they're there to take you away from your salvation. So it's a very fearful upbringing. I had to ask permission to get married. I had to ask permission to date. I had to live in a certain location. I wasn't allowed to move towns or countries unless I was in the ministry. Everything about me was controlled. I couldn't miss too many meetings. There was a constant fear, but there was a constant control of punishment, because I knew that at any moment that cult leader could take everyone I loved away from me and shame me and isolate me from my world.
7: The disciplining of children and the approach to the disciplining of children, which you describe essentially as crushing them. In fact, that was explicitly kind of the statement. By the age of three, you wanted them completely subservient. Can you just explain more?
8: So children would just be seen and not heard, and corporal punishment was above everything. So spare the rod, spoil the child was the scripture that was constantly read. That scripture doesn't mean that. A shepherd's rod was to guide a sheep, not beat them. But they got that completely wrong, and they took it as to beat your kids. And at a young age, we were to be broken. So constantly, you must physically discipline your children, which it led to children being brought up in a very harsh environment and a very loveless environment as well. So we were told we were born in sin, we were born evil, and kids were treated that way, that we were inherently evil for just being born, which is a lot. It's a lot to deal with.
7: What were the mechanisms of control?
8: So levers in a control of a cult, I call it the four Fs. Friends, the ability to remove or manipulate your friends group. Family, you can remove or manipulate the family, the cult leader could. fear of hell. And finances as well. They could control finances in a lot of these groups.
7: When did you first think about leaving and why?
8: Look, it was always, growing up, you sort of wrestled the idea, is this the one true church? Because you get told it's the one true church. And there was always aspect in my life where there was this wrestling in your mind whether or not this is right or wrong. But you do the mental gymnastics to make it work. But when I hit my 30s, there was stuff there that I really couldn't walk away from. I'd stopped doing the mental gymnastics to make the place work. And I think it was a weight of a lot of things. There were so many things going wrong that it all built up. And then there was an incident where I watched a person be put out of fellowship and removed from their support networks for being on mental illness medication for her psychiatric condition, which this individual needed that medication. And instead, the cult leader removed her from the group until she was off the medication, which was just, I was watching so many people just get destroyed time and time again, needlessly. And that was really the last straw that broke the camel's back. But before that, I was already considering it because just the weight of everything was getting on top of me.
7: You were born into this cult. Your wife came, I think, and joined it. And you had married and were married at the time you left. She didn't leave immediately. So how difficult was that decision and what unfolded?
8: Probably one of the hardest decisions of my life. I came to the point where morally I couldn't sit in the hall. I couldn't be there because I believed that my presence at that organisation condoned the abuse, even though I wasn't one of the people doing the abuse, but I believed that me being there condoned it. So I got to the point where I just physically couldn't be there anymore. My wife, she wasn't at that point, so I was running a risk. I had to have a lot of confidence my wife would get there. It was a very patriarchal, chauvinistic environment. I didn't want to force my wife to leave. I want it to be her own decision, and that's very important for somebody leaving one of these groups. They have to have ownership of it. So, and I said to her, like, I can't do it anymore. She said, yeah, look, I get it. I understand, but I'm not there yet. And it was a risk because, like, she could have gone either way. She could have just gone full back into the cult and our marriage.

0: gives a little bit of space for people, you know, from the the intensity of the physical meetings.
1: A lot of people left during COVID because the surveillance aspect wasn't on them. They had time to think. In a cult, you don't have time to breathe, really. You're preoccupied with meetings. You're busy. There's always something going on, and you don't have time to sit back and actually think about what you're in. And COVID was a time where a lot of people had time to think. It also was a time where a lot of people did get sucked into cults too, but a lot of people that were long-term in these cults left.
0: Ryan Carey is our guest. 19 minutes past 10 it is on 9 to noon. We are talking about his story in the Geelong Revival Centre, into which he was born, into which his father was second in charge, his leaving of what he regards as a cult, and subsequently the organisation and the campaigning that he and his wife Catherine have undertaken about these groups. 20 past 10 it is, you're listening to 9 to noon. Tell us what happened with the establishing of Stop Religious Coercion Australia, and how you built up this group, what your purpose was for it.
1: So when we left, it was like, I always, even when I was leaving, I believed that no man should have a right to control people the way my cult leader did, that it should be legislated away. Like, you didn't have any rights. People in cults don't have any protections from the cult leader. So I believe that there should have been legislation in place to protect individuals. But I just didn't have the wording, or just didn't have the knowledge to do it. And it, in Queensland, there was the language of coercive control in domestic environments was starting to appear. And Catherine was very keen on it, and she understood the mechanisms of it. And she sat down one night and we went through it, and she said, I think this fits the situation that we were in. And it did, because a cult can be very similar to a domestic violence situation, a bad DV situation. It's very family-like, and the coercion is similar, but there is nuance and difference in there. And it just made sense. We also were trying to push awareness. There was other people that I was working with that were pushing awareness as well. We did a major podcast, and we used that podcast to raise awareness, and then we used that podcast to push politicians for legislative change. Like, this is what is happening in the community. We need to stop this. This is causing damage. And we started Stop Religious Coercion. Over Smoko, me and my wife were working together at that time, and we put it all together and got the language right, and then we started pushing. We found a really great politician in Geelong called Christine Cousins, who's a really socially minded politician. We sat down with her the night before we had the meeting with her. She was a drug and rehabilitation dinner. And she said to the person she was sitting with, she said, I'm going to meet these cult survivors. And a lot of people that haven't been involved in that world, it's quite a novelty. And the young man that was sitting on the table went white, and he said, I'm at this drug and rehabilitation centre because of what that place did to my mother and me. And she just was shocked. And then we had the meeting the next day where I brought survivors in, and we talked about the horrors of growing up in that environment, and she was quite moved, and that led to a meeting with the Attorney General. And we brought the survivors in, we went through all the damage, all the harms, and she was absolutely horrified, and she just was in tears, and she just looked at us, she said, we need to stop this, we need to do something about this. We knew that if there was an inquiry raised and there was an ability for people to talk freely with protections, that this would be a Pandora's box that would be opened. And that's exactly what happened. People came forward and told about the horrors, what was happening in these groups. And a lot of these people, it was the first time they could speak freely with parliamentary privilege. And it just outlined the sheer horror that was going on in this community.
0: Were many of them in churches per se, or were they in different kinds of groups with different sort of stated reasons for being?
1: So we're sort of changing the language to high control groups, and they are high control groups. And some of them are large, some of them are small, but it was the levers of control. Most cults will use the four S, friends, family, and fear and finances to control.

0: controller person, and that's a really good indicator of a cult. So there was lots of different groups that were behaving in this way in society, and it showed and it proved that, you know, that these groups were the outlier to the main religions. You know, every main religion has extremist or cult offshoots, that they all behave the same no matter what flavor of religion it is. A Muslim extremist group or a Buddhist extremist group has overlaps to a Christian extremist group. And it sort of brought it all together in this inquiry. And even we've got business cults now that are operating the same as a Pentecostal cult. And we've got new age spiritual cults, but they all use shunning, threat of losing community, isolation. They all use the same levers. And this commission really highlighted those facts.
1: You've highlighted the parallels between coercive control in high control religious groups and domestic violence. What are the similarities that you're drawing there? Just answer that first, and then I'll come in with the legal question.
0: Well, normally in a question in a domestic environment, there's, you know, the individual isolated away from their support networks and controlled and manipulated with fear. Same with the cult. You're isolated away from your support networks. You're controlled on who you could associate with, what you can do, what job you can do, you know, where your holiday. Like, I had to ask permission if I went on holidays or where I was going to visit. So that level of coercion, and then you've got the financial coercion too. There's some cults that run businesses. There's one cult that's operating in Australia that runs 3,000 businesses, and the members in that cult, they are highly controlled about their operations within those businesses and if they can leave as well. So the level of control is very similar to a DV situation, but it's another level when it's in a group base.
1: Let's talk about what you see as the legal gaps. The inquiry's report made 39 recommendations, and one of them was to criminalise group-based coercive control by 2029. Okay. How confident are you that that will happen?
0: I think very confident. I think the more that people understand that this is going on in society and that people are controlled in this way, I'm very confident that will happen. Look, we've got elections happening. We've got the rise. I'm seeing a lot of money from a lot of these high control groups go into the right wing side of politics. But yeah, I'm very confident that it will happen. I think we're at this stage in humanity where the language is there. We understand that this is not acceptable and this shouldn't be in society. We shouldn't keep making documentaries and podcasts about cults. We should be looking at honest steps to stop these organisations, and to stop these organisations is to put coercive control laws in place and make them like a normal church. They should operate like a normal church, that you go to church on Sunday and they don't control your life.
1: You're coming to New Zealand for the Decult Conference. You've mentioned already your knowledge of some similar groups here in New Zealand. Are you wanting to share what's happened, particularly as a result of that Victorian inquiry?
0: Yeah, definitely. Definitely. This is a global story. A lot of these groups have, you know, branches all over the world. So what was relevant in Victoria is relevant in New Zealand. It's relevant in Canada, America, Indonesia. This is a common story to share.
1: Thank you very much. I appreciate your time today. That is Ryan Carey, who is coming to the Decult Conference. Ryan's panel will be live streamed. Anyone can join in person or online at Decult 2026. It runs from the 24th to the 25th of October at the Christchurch Town Hall.
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1: Hi, I'm Catherine Ryan, and welcome to It Takes a Village. Each week I talk to parenting experts, authors, psychologists and others about the trials and triumphs of raising a family. 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Enjoy. Coping with fussy eaters will be a challenge that many parents, if not all, are familiar with. It's something that can cause ongoing stress and anxiety at mealtime. So what makes a child a picky eater? What's the best way to handle it? Helen Zoe Viet is a professor of history at Michigan State University, specialising in American food in the 19th and 20th centuries. Her latest book is Picky: How American Children Became the Fussiest Eaters in History. Helen, thanks for your time. Welcome. Good morning.
3: Thanks so much. I'm happy to be here.
1: So tell us what history can teach us about what is a very common and frustrating experience for parents and caregivers. Fussy eating.
3: It's probably today one of the most universal bonding experiences among parents is talking about how hard it is to get children to eat healthy foods or to eat what you're eating. The amazing thing, though, is that when we look in the past, when we look, you know, roughly 100 years ago or a little bit more, we see a totally different landscape. We see that children were not considered to be picky eaters as a group. And this, my specialty is in the United States, but this is pretty true in all cultures that we know about in the history of our species, going back, you know, about 300,000 years. It's only in the mid-20th century that people start to say, hey, it's hard to feed kids, or kids don't want to eat. What should we do? Kids are picky. History is kind of mind-blowing in that way, because today, so many parents have this experience of seeing kids as picky, and we assume it's biological. And yet, when we look in the past, it's those questions about how natural or inevitable it is are raised, because it's lots of different humans raised unpicky children in the past.
1: Give us a little more of an overview then of what you uncovered in researching this book in terms of trends, I guess, food trends, but also trends in writing and thinking and talking about the minutiae of parenting. What are some of the key principles that came out of the research?
3: Yeah, one of the amazing things was that looking at the 19th century, and again, I focused on the United States, people didn't just say, oh, kids aren't really picky. People actually thought that children were uniquely unpicky. To be a childish eater back then meant to be curious, greedy, non-discriminating, always hungry, trying everything. For most 19th century Americans, the most discriminating people were wealthy adults, people who had the luxury and the knowledge to pick and choose. You know, this might be raising questions with listeners where they say, well, I guess it makes sense that most people in the 19th century weren't picky, because weren't they on the verge of starvation? Wasn't scarcity a major issue for most people? And it's true that hunger, you know, certainly plays a big role in how fussy we are with our food. And yet the amazing thing was that if we look at wealthy households or even middle class households, people where there was, you know, enough food or sometimes more than enough and there was choice, we don't see picky children in those households either. So to simply say that, oh, it's scarcity, it doesn't solve the puzzle of pickiness. One thing I realized, though, was that hunger was playing a role even for kids who had plenty to eat overall. People were exercising much more. Kids were walking to school. They were doing chores outside. They were not snacking very much. And so they were coming to meals often with a really good appetite. At the same time, if a child hesitated to eat a meal, which surely children did all the time, crucially, parents rarely could have even given them something else. Rarely would there have been the option of providing an alternative meal. Before the days of refrigeration, before the days of factory processing or international shipping, people simply didn't have a lot of shelf-stable or refrigerated or instantly edible foods. And what that meant is that just naturally, this wasn't even a form of discipline, it was just logistics and how daily life worked. You know, if a child hesitated to eat, they wouldn't have been given an alternative. And what seems to have happened over and over was that the child was hungry to start with. The offered meal was the only meal available. Everyone around them believed that they were capable of learning to like it, and they quickly did. So much so that whatever neophobia, whatever natural fear that we might have as mammals of new foods, you know, is it toxic, is it not? it turns out that it seems that neophobia can be overcome much more quickly than we think today, if given the right circumstances.
1: I'll come to that in a moment, but clearly you are seeing this as a consequence of our modern of our modern culture, right? And there's one myth you outline in your book, you determine it a myth, which is that humans evolve to go through a picky stage as children. Can you speak a bit more to that?
3: Yeah, it's really important because, again, so many of us assume that pickiness is biological and natural, and it's important to make a distinction. You know, we see neophobia, which is just the term that means being scared of new things. We see neophobia around food in a lot of animals. Many animals go through an initial stage of being uncertain about a food because there are a lot of toxic things out in the world, you know, and we wouldn't want kids to go around shoving poisonous berries and mushrooms in their mouth. That would not have been evolutionarily adaptive. But what seems to happen is that if an adult, whether the adult is an animal or a human, reassures a young animal that the food is good to eat, that the young animal is capable of learning to like it, even if there's some initial reluctance or hesitance. We see that in animals. Neophobia is usually overcome in a matter of minutes. And this is what seems to have happened with humans too, because of course, if you think about it, our hunter-gatherer ancestors, which is how humans, you know, existed for the vast majority of the time our species has been around, you know, they didn't have breakfast cereals, and they didn't have mac and cheese, and they didn't have, you know, chicken fingers. You know, the great majority of what humans ate would have been undomesticated plants with some animals and some reptile and bird eggs and some grubs and insects. But it looks absolutely nothing like what we think of as children's food today. And if children hadn't been capable of learning to eat these foods, our species wouldn't have survived.
1: I want to come to the ultra-processed foods question in a moment, actually, and whether there is a coincidence here. But speaking previously on this topic with people working with families, I think this is part of your theme, is part of your theory as well. You can help a child who's fussy about a particular food by getting them in the kitchen to help prepare a meal sometimes, right? And I know that's help can be a loaded term. But when they can see how something is being prepared, how it's being used, it can take away some of that stress and distrust that you alluded to earlier. And is this another part of your thesis, that the way we have changed, we're not sitting around all at the same time, having meals all at the same time, the way we are eating food, literally consuming food in our families and with our children has changed? Is that a factor?
3: Yes. And I'm a bit more tentative in suggesting this, precisely because I don't think there have been large-scale studies on this yet. But certainly when you look in the past, the way we prepare food and the way we eat and share food have both changed enormously over the past, you know, century or so. In the past, American children were often helping with food. I think there's this, you know, we have this idea that in the past, food was women's work. And it's true that cooking was feminized, but men, women, and children, you know, just as recently as the 19th century, which is really recent in terms of our species, most people worked with food, you know, as their main occupation, you know, and that very much included children. Children were, you know, they were cooking. They were, you know, sometimes standing on chairs to when they couldn't reach the table to stir. And they were doing other tasks. They were helping to make kitchen fires. They were going to get water. They were butchering animals. They were hoeing or weeding in the fields. And that kind of work with food and seeing their parents work with food probably contributed to a sense that food was valuable and important. And certainly anecdotally today, over and over, you see that when kids are involved in gardening or in cooking, you know, they tend to take more of an interest in food. And I think that's one, you know, relatively low bar way that a parent might try to get a child more interested in food is to get them involved in planning meals or cooking. And then, of course, as you said, there's the question of eating together. People around the world are eating together less than we ever have historically. I mean, there's cooking, you know, you could say it predates our species. You know, before Homo sapiens, other earlier humans were cooking. And there's this very natural sequence that when a food finishes cooking, people would gather around the fire to eat it, because before refrigeration or other forms of preservation, you would want to eat it relatively quickly. And that does seem, you know, evolutionary biologists suggest that, you know, this kind of eating together does other things besides just get us calories. You know, there are stories that are told, there's bonding, there's all sorts of culture that can happen when we're sharing food. And, you know, this is really nebulous. It's hard to put a number on this, but that kind of bonding that happens when we're sharing food, you know, I have a sense that it's important. Again, this isn't like a hard-hitting, you know, really evidence-based part of my argument, but, you know, when we started eating food more casually, in cars, you know, kids eating in the back of cars, you know, in their car seats in the back of the car, or, you know, people are eating in different rooms of their house, or dinner doesn't really happen, it's more of a grazing thing, you know, it makes a lot of sense that it would be harder to teach children to like, you know, those kinds of vegetable heavy meals that you might be eating if you're not actually sharing food in the first place.
1: There's the question of the ultra processed foods that I brought up, and I'm interested in this because this was very much a United States phenomenon and probably mid-century on phenomenon. Mm-hmm. And we know that they are engineered to go straight for our primitive inbuilt desire for sweetness and salt, and a lot of work goes on in terms of designing foods in order to attract us to those. How much of a factor is this in terms of the kids who will only eat, I don't know, the chicken nuggets, or will only eat this or only eat that? Did you in your research find any kind of correlation between the emergence of these foods and the picky eating? I don't want this, I only want this.
3: Yes, a strong correlation. It's not the only factor. There are other things going on with parenting and psychology and different changes, but it's quite important. The fact, you know, that food is instantly available. So what this does on the one hand is that if a child hesitates to eat, suddenly a parent can pop up, or they can tell the child, you know, themselves to go to the pantry and get a bowl of cereal, or to open a can of soup, or they can quickly whip up a box of macaroni and cheese, or, you know, they can open a bag of potato chips or crackers or cookies. You know, all of this stuff has been processed in factories. One other thing, as you said, is that this food is designed to hit our mammalian buttons. It is designed to be highly palatable, instantly likable. And it became really clear to people watching children eat highly processed foods that children were capable of liking some foods right away, that some food was instantly likable. If you give a child a chocolate chip granola bar or a bag of potato chips, many of them are going to like it right away. And we forgot over just a generation or two that children can also learn to like other foods, not just grudgingly accept them, but actually learn to enjoy the taste and the textures of virtually anything. I mean, I'm really radical on this just because I've spent so much time in the past, but fermented foods or spicy foods, every vegetable you can think of, coffee, children used to actually genuinely love to eat these foods. And having a diet that's so highly, that's so heavy in highly processed foods, we've kind of forgotten that sometimes it can take time to develop taste. It can take time to learn to like new foods. Now, in America at least, we tend to say, oh, well, some tastes are acquired taste, which I agree with. I think that's true. But we tend to think that you have to wait until a child is in late elementary school or middle school, or maybe they're in college, and then they can acquire the taste. We forgot that kids are capable of acquiring taste really at the same time they're weaning. You know,
1: and they did eat their vegetables. You insist.
3: Yes.
1: Your historical research shows that. Okay. It's interesting you raise culture as well, because you've obviously done most of your research on the United States over that 19th and 20th century. But how does it vary culturally? Is this more predominant in US societies than it will be found elsewhere?
3: I would say not anymore. Certainly Americans got pickiest first. We really see pickiness becoming entrenched, you know, already by the 1940s and 50s in the United States. You know, another correlation with highly processed food is when we see, you know, a Western diet that's heavy in highly processed food, as we see this get adapted in different cultures around the world, we tend to see childhood pickiness emerge as a phenomenon and fairly quickly as something that people see as natural and inevitable. So there are still places on Earth where kids are not seen as picky, where kids are learning to enjoy the same foods that their parents are eating, even if that's spicy or vegetable heavy, but they're fewer and fewer, which is one reason that I feel some urgency with this book, because as a species, we're forgetting, you know, what children are capable of.
1: All right, let's get to the crunch then, pardon the pun, on what comes out of this research in terms of what we could and perhaps should expect. One part of this is as much as you can, food you prepare yourself for the family is going to help. Is that one, am I oversimplifying that?
3: I agree in general with that. The cooking is very important. You have so much control, but I don't think it's inevitable for every meal, or necessary for every meal.
1: Yeah.
3: Yeah.
1: Yeah, okay. And what would be some of the others? Again, that encouragement and how difficult it can be, that encouragement where possible to have a family eating together, people eating together, sharing the same meals, rather than having this built-in idea that this is yours and I have this and you have that. Again, it sounds so simple, but your other point was if you persevere, the evidence would suggest you can get there.
3: Yeah, I mean, I would say it's one of those things that is simple, but it's not easy, you know, especially because most of us today have grown up thinking that it's not possible. The children couldn't possibly like these things. Many of us today were picky ourselves, you know, and that's a very compelling, you know, argument in favor of pickiness's naturalness. If you yourself were a picky eater and you remember those feelings, having confidence that it is possible, I think, is a very powerful weapon, you know, a very powerful tool, I should say. In fact, you know, when we talk about feeding children, we actually use a lot of battle metaphors. People talk about standoffs and battles and winners and losers. And, you know, my big message is that we shouldn't think of this as kind of tricking kids or forcing them to eat something they don't want to eat. It is about teaching them to like the same kinds of foods that you like as a parent. And ideally, of course, those would be healthier foods, you know, and that's not true for everyone. You know, I think hunger is really important, not in a punitive sense, not like punishment, but rather, you know, if you can protect children's mealtime appetites, if you've ever been to a grocery store when you're a little bit hungry or a lot hungry, you know how much a good appetite can make all sorts of foods seem suddenly really appealing. And what, you know, another problem with highly processed food is that it's led to so much more snacking, so that often children are nibbling or drinking milk or juice right up until mealtime, and then they're genuinely not that hungry. You know, they don't have a good appetite. It's okay. As parents, it's okay to say to a child, you know, if they're hungry an hour before a meal, you can say, that's great, you know, go outside and play. Dinner will be ready in an hour. And, you know, for many parents today, they're uncomfortable doing that because they think that's mean. You know, that it's not a pleasant mealtime appetite can be a really wonderful thing that increases the pleasure we take in eating. You know, another thing I would say to parents is that not to offer an alternative. And again, this is so hard for parents. You know, parents are so worried that they're going to hurt their children physically or psychologically. They've heard so many warnings about, you know, the potential danger of not just catering to whatever children want around food. And so many of those warnings, they came out of a specific moment in history too. They came out of, you know, the 1940s and 50s where people were really interested in Freudian psychology, and Freud was talking, you know, he had talked about the danger of overbearing mothers, and psychologists started telling women, you know, whatever you do, don't tell your children what to eat. Don't be overbearing. Don't nag them. You know, if they just want ice cream and they don't want to eat their spinach, just let them have the ice cream, because otherwise you'll damage your child. And I just want parents to know there was no evidence behind these warnings from psychologists. In the past, parents had expected that children would share their meals. And all these problems that we fear today, like dysfunctional eating or obesity or children never gaining a sense of their own fullness or having a disordered relationship with food, those were all very, very rare in the 19th century and before, back when parents just expected that their children would share their meals. There's no good evidence that, you know, being loving and encouraging and, you know, thinking that you can teach your child to eat will hurt them. You know, where parents are in such an impossible position because at the same time that they, you know, they've heard that they should just cater to children's pickiness, they're also worried about their health. Children's obesity rates are rising. Children are developing new diseases in childhood, like type 1 diabetes and high blood pressure, things children never had before. And parents are aware of this. Many of them feel really stuck and paralyzed.
1: Indeed.
3: And I really want parents to know there's a different way.
1: Thank you. Helen Zoe Vett is Professor of History at Michigan State University, specialising in American food in the 19th and 20th centuries. The book we've been discussing is called Picky, How American Children Became the Fussiest Eaters in History.
4: Talo falava, yorana, kamna mauri. 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
5: It seems saunas and health spas are pretty popular right now, and it turns out humans aren't the only creatures that enjoy them. University of Otago Professor Craig Fraser has published research showing that some birds enjoy a bit of a sauna. To explain, Professor Craig Fraser joins me now. Hi there.
6: Hi, Jesse. How are you going?
5: Good. Nice to talk to you. I mean, sauna might be overstating it, but this is quite an interesting finding. What did you discover and how did you discover it?
6: Well, this all came about back when I was visiting Antarctica a few years ago, and I was on a volcanic Antarctic island, and there were these kind of steamy volcanic fumaroles, and I noticed that there were penguins hanging out in them, and it struck me as really bizarre because penguins are cold-adapted species. They shouldn't want to be warm. Like, you can understand people seeking out a nice warm bath, but penguins and seals hanging out in saunas seemed a bit strange. And at the time, I had a PhD student who was working on parasites of penguins, especially ticks and fleas and mites, so the things that kind of hang out outside the penguin in the feathers. And to get the parasites off the penguin, we were using sulfur powder because sulfur is a really powerful insecticide, and it's used by farmers often to get rid of parasites on farm animals, chickens and horses and cows. So I wondered if the sulfur in the steam might be being used by the penguins to help get parasites off them. And that kind of idea was just lurking around in the back of my head for a few years. And then when I moved to New Zealand, I thought, actually, maybe we don't have to go all the way back to Antarctica to test this. We've got nice geothermal areas in New Zealand. So I started asking around, and it turns out that birds are also hanging out in geothermal areas of New Zealand. So what we did, we just started this project by having a couple of undergraduate students, one with Te Arawa Whakapapa and another who's from Rotorua. They were studying at Otago, but they wanted to do a nice project over their summer. And so we got them sitting up around Rotorua for several weeks, observing birds in the geothermal areas and outside the geothermal areas. And they noticed that the birds in the geothermal areas were kind of doing a whole lot of what we call anti-parasite behavior. Like, they were scratching, they were preening, they were kind of dipping their beaks in the geothermal water and anointing themselves with it. So based on that, we think there could be something to the hypothesis. But there's a whole lot more work that would need to be done to see if they really are using it for health reasons.
5: Gosh, that's really, really clever. Brilliant science. And not just penguins using it, presumably, in Rotorua.
6: No, not so many penguins up around Rotorua, strangely. So we were looking at six different species. Three of them were gull species, the black-backed gull, the black-billed gull, which the black-billed is endemic to New Zealand and is a near-threatened status, and the red-billed gull. And we also looked at black swans and Canada geese and poo gecko, because they were all species of birds that we saw in the geothermal areas, and they had sort of populations that were both in the geothermal areas and outside the geothermal areas. And so not all of them showed a very strong effect, but mostly the swans and the...
7: 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Our AM service will continue in a few moments on 9700 kilohertz in the 31-metre band. 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
1: RNZ Pacific News, Talohani. I'm Selmanu Ulalima Maitevam Tafai. Papua New Guinea police have seized a cache of sophisticated automatic weapons and firearms manufacturing equipment in Port Moresby. The cache is being linked to an international firearms trafficking syndicate. Police Commissioner David Manning says the constabulary acted on intelligence from international partners and followed covert surveillance by PNG police. Police investigators and specialist units executed search warrants at a Gerihu residence last Thursday and made one arrest. Items seized include fully assembled semi-automatic rifles, rifle parts for assembling multiple weapons, and 3D printing technology. Tokelau has installed tide gauges across all three of its atolls for the first time. The data collected from the tide gauges is critical for many coastal activities, including safe navigation and habitat restoration and preservation. Tokelau, a non-self-governing territory of New Zealand, consists of three main coral atolls, Atsafu, Nukunonu and Whakaofo. The director of Tokelau Meteorology Services, Asi Whangalua Basilio, says the territory has had to rely on Fiji or Samoa data to make predictions on its tides. She says having its own tide gauges is hugely important for Tokelau.
2: This is part of a longer journey of building Tokelau's own meteorology capability. This is a start, say. And we also know that Tokelau, the ocean is everything for Tokelau, but it's also its greatest vulnerability.
1: Tokelau's exclusive economic zone covers approximately 319,000 square kilometres of the South Pacific Ocean. A Samoan love song has made history by winning New Zealand's most prestigious songwriting award at the Silver Scrolls. Lalele, meaning beautiful, is the first song written entirely in Ngangana Samoa to win the award. The song by Pacific Neo Psychedelia group Leao took the top prize in Auckland last night ahead of established names like Troy Kingi and Ados Harding. The award is voted for by close to 10,000 songwriters and Australasian Performing Rights Association members on the basis of artistic merit rather than commercial or critical success. In New Zealand politics, youth climate advocate Nele Kalolo Karikas says New Zealand's voters are looking for more than values-based messaging. They want action plans. During the Māngere Candidates Forum on Monday night, she asked if parties would support community-led renewable energy projects, phase out fossil fuels, and commit to limiting global warming to 1.5 degrees Celsius. Ms. Kalolo Karikas says climate change and the cost of living were closely connected for many Pacific families, particularly those supporting relatives overseas.
3: There's such a large Pacific population here, and a lot of our families, we are also spending money to give back to our families back in the islands, and climate change is a big issue that impacts our young people, our families there, so whatever impacts our home over there also impacts Māngere.
1: She says that while she is non-partisan, the standout candidates were those who could back up their values with specific policy proposals. Meanwhile, Labour's Chris Hipkins was pressed at last night's leaders' debate on why his party is ruling out a wealth tax, despite the latest Ipsos poll showing a majority of people support it. Mr. Hipkins says a wealth tax could have unintended consequences and defended his party's campaign on a capital gains tax. When questioned if he knew what proportion of the super wealthy in New Zealand get their income from rental properties, Mr. Hipkins did not have a direct answer. Debate host Ryan Bridges says IRD says the figure is 20%. Asked why Labour is going after landlord investors rather than the big guys, Mr. Hipkins says New Zealand needs people to grow businesses here.
4: The last thing I want to do is say to an entrepreneur setting up a Kiwi business that once you get to being worth $10 million, you've got to take your ideas offshore and grow those jobs and those opportunities somewhere else. I want them to grow them here in New Zealand.
1: Christopher Luxon again accused Labour of having unfunded policies. A new campaign is calling for the Tino Rangatiratanga flag to fly permanently on Auckland Harbour Bridge. Supporters have launched a petition, the flagpole, seeking to have the Māori flag flown year-round alongside the New Zealand flag. Currently, it's only flown on Waitangi Day. Te Pine St. Stephen's School Principal Nathan Dury says the country is lagging behind Australia, which flies the Aboriginal flag permanently in the Sydney Harbour Bridge.
5: That does not correct the past, but it's a statement. And I think in terms of this flag, as it's known as the Tinoranga Tiratanga flag, recognises the fact that we did not cede sovereignty and our sovereign voice needs to be heard.
1: The campaign's goal is to gather 80,000 signatures. In sports, all eight Pacific Island teams competing at the Rugby League World Cup have named their teams for the first round of matches. Tō Samoa will be the first island team to play, meeting France and Sydney tomorrow. Fetu Samoa kick off the women's competition against Australia also tomorrow night. Matches on Saturday will see the PNG men's team take on Lebanon and the women's side face France, with both games in Port Moresby. Tonga will battle England late Saturday night, with Fiji and the Cook Islands clashing on Sunday, while the Fiji Pulikula meet New Zealand's Kiwi Ferns also on Sunday afternoon. Meanwhile, former Kangaroo centre Dane Gagai is set to become the second oldest test debutant in Kiwis history after being named to start in tonight's World Cup opener against Australia in Sydney. The 35-year-old, who has switched allegiance, will try to help New Zealand win their first World Cup title since 2008. Forward Joseph Tapine believes the Kiwis can upset the defending champion Kangaroos.
6: Yeah, I think we've got a bit of depth, we've got a bit of mindset. We've beat Australia since then as well, so that'll help us with a bit of our confidence as a team. But you look at our squad, I think we've got a lot of world-class players in there too, so very, very confident in what we've got.
1: Fullback Kalen Ponga is also set to play his first game for the Kiwis. Former Black Ferns star Stacey Waka will make her Kiwi Ferns debut in their World Cup clash with Fiji on Sunday. That's your latest RNZ Pacific News and Sport. 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
7: Kia ora ana koutou katoa toa. This is Pacific Waves from RNZ Pacific. I'm Tiana Haxton. On the show today,
8: we are thinking normal or above normal tropical cyclone activity.
7: Earth Sciences New Zealand has released this season's outlook. In the Marshall Islands,
9: the legacy and threat of explosive remnants of war present particular challenges.
7: Climate change is exposing World War II explosives. And
10: I was like, with off-axis, I almost wanted to rebel against the rebellion.
7: A Samoan dancer challenges hip-hop conventions. Cyclone season officially begins next month in November and runs through to April 2027. The Southwest Pacific could experience at least four severe tropical cyclones at Category 3 or higher, and includes a heightened risk for Samoa, Tokelau and parts of Kiribati. That's according to the 2026-2027 Tropical Cyclone Outlook by Earth Sciences New Zealand. Its weather and seasonal forecasting chief scientist, Chris Brandolino, joins me now with more details. Kia ora, Chris. So what can we expect?
8: If you take sort of a basin-wide approach, which goes pretty far, all the way from Papua New Guinea to all the way toward French Polynesia, we are thinking normal or above normal tropical cyclone activity for the season. The season running from November through to April, but there may be some early season, I guess, surprises. It's not out of the question we could see a tropical cyclone before the 1st of November. So nonetheless, areas near and east of the international dateline are probably going to find the most activity. We've assigned many island groups as either normal to elevated or even just straight up elevated when it comes to tropical cyclone activity this season. Meanwhile, areas near and to the west of the dateline probably going to see anywhere from normal to maybe normal or reduced activity. So it really does depend on where one is or where your interest is in the Southwest Pacific.
7: And we've seen a very strong El Nino developing in the Pacific. How could that change the conditions that these cyclones form in, or could it lead to more activity in some parts of the Pacific than others?
8: So El Nino basically is what we call a climate driver, right? And that means it's something that drives or influences our weather. Now, in the tropical Pacific, because, well, you're in the tropics, there is a much stronger connection. And typically what history tells us is that with El Nino, especially a very strong or so-called super El Nino, that tends to give those Pacific Island nations near and east of the international dateline a busier season. And that is because the ocean temperatures are warmer than usual. El Nino, what that basically means is that warmer than usual water is now sitting in the tropics, particularly as you get a bit closer to the equator. And that is basically near and east of the dateline. And because there's warmer than usual water there, that can prove to be a breeding ground for tropical cyclones. It's more than just warm water that creates tropical cyclones. The atmosphere needs to be in a favorable environment. But having the warm water there, or warmer than usual water, that certainly sets a pretty solid foundation. Whereas farther to the west, when you get towards, say, the East Coral Sea, maybe toward New Caledonia, perhaps toward Vanuatu, those areas, what we've assigned the risk as normal to reduce. And that is because ocean temperatures are likely to be cooler than average. So that has the reverse impact when it comes to tropical cyclone development, or the risk of.
7: And I've heard a lot about the concept of it possibly being an early start to the cyclone season. Could you explain that to me?
8: The tropical cyclone season runs from November until the end of April, right? Now, historically, when you look at weather history, we call climatology, tropical cyclones tend to form, they're most active, we get the most numbers, the busiest activity tends to be in the second half of the season, February, March, January, in the new calendar year. This year, we think there is elevated chances to see activity that is perhaps a bit abnormal in the first half. And we may see that as early as the next few days or several days, or maybe something trying to form over toward the Cook Islands, for example. And that is because what we've seen, for example, when we look back at weather history and we look back at various years, that paints a picture. We call these analogs. So it really helps us understand what kind of season may be happening for this coming tropical cyclone season. And it tells us that we tend to find anywhere from their busy season. So in 1997 and 1998, there were 19 named tropical cyclones. In 2015, 2016, there were 8. So it's quite a bit of range. But because we've seen tropical cyclones pretty active on the northern side of the Pacific, so north of the equator in the North Pacific, and because we are in this very strong or so-called super El Nino, it does sort of set us up to see some activity early in the tropical cyclone season versus, say, maybe waiting a little bit toward the middle or the second half of the tropical cyclone season.
7: And when we talk about cyclones, you know, the focus is often on how strong and how fast the wind speeds are. But your outlook also raised concerns about rainfall, coastal impacts, and storms that could be a bit more slow moving or lingering in the area. So what other hazards should Pacific communities be preparing for, particularly the low-lying islands and areas where they have communities living on the coastal areas?
8: Yeah, look, with tropical cyclones, a couple comments. We have a scale. There's a scale from 1 to 5, 5 being the most intense and 1 being the least intense. But we can have devastating impact from any tropical cyclone. Doesn't need to be a 3, doesn't need to be a 4 or a 5. Generally speaking, the number one hazard with tropical cyclones is water, whether that's too much rain, heavy rainfall causing flooding and landslips, things like that, or if it's from storm surge, which is water moving from the ocean, the sea, onto the land because of the wind and the low pressure that comes with tropical cyclones. So water often is the number one hazard. Yes, high winds can cause damage and can cause power cuts and tree damage without question. These things can happen, but it's water. So it's really important that people have that awareness. So if you live in a low-lying area, and this is really the important part of staying connected to your national Met agency and staying connected to emergency officials, because they will have that local island knowledge of which areas tend to flood when there's really heavy rain, or which areas are most prone to, say, storm surge because of high wind and low pressure. So I think it's really important not to get fixated on the category or intensity of a tropical cyclone. Yes, a Category 5 is certainly very intense, and there's a reason it's a Category 5, but one can still have devastating impacts such as flooding and roads being washed out in landslips from a Category 1. So you should definitely give respect to any tropical cyclone, irrespective if it's a 1, 2, 3, 4, or 5.
7: RNZ Pacific Cyclone Watch Service will be activated on November 1st, marking the start of the South Pacific season, and will operate throughout. The Marshall Islands has warned the United Nations that climate impacts are exposing unexploded ordnance in the Pacific Islands. Unexploded ordnance includes explosive weapons such as bombs, shells, grenades, land and naval mines, and cluster munition. Several Pacific countries continue to live with the threat of explosive remnants left over from the Second World War. Johnny Blades has more.
11: The issue of unexploded ordnance has surfaced as the UN Human Rights Council in Geneva debated a resolution on anti-personnel mine victim assistance. The Marshall Islands representative at the council, Doreen de Brum, welcomed the resolution, noting how Pacific Island states have lived with the dangerous legacy of war remnants for many years.
12: This reflects the importance we attach to ensuring that human rights and humanitarian consequences of anti-personnel mines remain firmly on the Council's agenda. For Pacific small island developing states, the legacy and threat of explosive remnants of war present particular challenges.
11: She said the high cost of reaching remote communities makes assistance especially difficult to sustain.
12: For us, this is also relevant in the context of climate-related hazards. Sea level rise, coastal erosion, flooding and storm surges can expose or displace explosive remnants of war, creating additional risk for vulnerable coastal and island communities.
11: Ms. de Brum said the international community's responsibility does not simply end when the ordnance is removed.
12: Survivors require sustained access to medical care, rehabilitation, psychological support, and social and economic reintegration. We also underline the importance of adequate, predictable, and sustained financing for both mine clearance and victim assistance.
11: In the Solomon Islands, up to 20 people are killed or injured each year by unexploded ordnance. In August 2024, more than 200 bombs were found at a school in the capital, Honiara. Doreen de Brum said small island developing states, or SIDS, like hers, have had the impacts of major conflict forced upon them against their wishes and deserve help in addressing the impacts.
12: For SIDS and affected developing countries and limited resources, international solidarity and sustained support are essential. Mr. President, for us the principle is clear. No community shall be left behind because of its geography, and no survivor should be left behind because of limited national capacity.
7: Hip-hop has always been about challenging the norm. But what happens when you challenge the limits of hip-hop itself? Samoan dancer and choreographer John Happy Feet Vaifale is exploring that through his new show Off Axis, premiering at the Tempo Dance Festival in Auckland this Thursday. I sat down with Happy Feet himself to hear more about Off Axis, but first he shared how his Samoan heritage influences the way he creates.
13: The culture is definitely embedded in the way I move and the way I dance. Despite being a hip-hop dancer, street dancer, I can't move without knowing that I'm moving in the way that is influenced by my culture, if that makes sense. I think, like, not even just Samoan, but like Pacifica humility allows me to like really be open-minded with how I create, especially for any of my works. And I think that is like the village mindset. The role of like director can be seen as you're the leader, you control everything. I take that in as well, but I think being a Pacifica where we like to work as a unit and as a village, that's played a big part in the way I create.
14: Coming to the Tempo Dance Festival 13th to 18th of October here in New Zealand. What does it mean to have a festival like this here in Tāmaki Makaurau?
13: I view it as like a beautiful opportunity. There's so much talent, there's so much raw talent, both Pacifica and non-Pacifica, there's so much raw talent here in like in Auckland, and I think having a festival like Tempo allows everyone to showcase what we have, not only to each other, not only to non-artistic audience members, but to those who may be travelling, who may not understand and know our art. I think every art has its own way of being itself, and then with us here in Auckland, on Tamaki, like, it is our own way of showing it, and that's the beauty of it.
14: Mm. And how important is it for specifically Pacifica people to also see themselves, see their people being represented on these stages?
13: I think it's huge. I think there's nothing wrong with always needing more and wanting more Pacifica in these spaces. I think the one honest truth is that I know that our older generation are still trying to find their way of understanding, you know, even with, you know, with some of the works that our Pacifica born here in New Zealand, how they're engaging into arts. And I know that the older generation who moved here to New Zealand have a different way of thinking about arts. But as they're slowly coming around, it's beautiful because they're starting to understand and support. Oh, I may not understand this way of working and this way of art, but I can see how passionate my daughter or my son is. And that makes me happy, if that makes sense. So I think in terms of Pacifica and what we have here, we need more, like, having in those spaces, and we need more to come and see the things, whether it's Pacifica or not, but we need more of us to come in so we can see the beauty of it, you know what I mean? And there's always, the one thing I love about Pacifica artists is that they're always, like, it's not dangerous, it's like, it's commendable, but they're always testing the limits, you know, they're always pushing the boundaries of how far they can take their creativeness without harming the culture, without trying to butcher our Pacifica culture. But I know that they are always trying to see where we go, and I think that's the beauty of it, is that freedom and discovery.
14: Coming now to your show off Axis on October 15th, tell me about that. What can audiences expect to see at it?
13: You can probably tell by the way I speak about things that I'm always wanting to try new things. I'm always wanting to go towards the unusual as a artist in that field. So with Off Axis, it's funny, street dance and hip-hop was supposed to be the rebellion against what was normal back then in you know, the 70s, you know? So hip-hop and street dance culture, that's kind of where it birthed out of just like being different and rebelling against everything. And so I was like, with Off Axis, I almost wanted to rebel against the rebellion. So it was like, if hip-hop's supposed to be this rebellious thing against that, against the societal norm, then well, wouldn't it be very hip-hop of me to rebel against that, if that makes sense? So that was one of my thinkings. It was a bit weird, but I was like, I try to make sense of it. Creating Off Axis has allowed me to just take all the weird, wonky ideas and then put it into this thing that I personally love, which is street dance and hip-hop, and then just lay it out on the table and see what I can create with it.
14: And I was reading the blurb, which says that, you know, while it is hip-hop, it's not simply a dance battle or a showcase, but a theatrical journey, like what you were talking about with me, how it's showing how hip-hop can evolve. What do you want people to feel or take away from that, from watching this?
13: I want them to question. If there are audience members who are fans of hip-hop, I want them to watch and question as well. How far is that, the artistic freedom within street dance and hip-hop culture? How far can we push it? And in terms of including the theatrical side, I think that was my way of showcasing the ideas, not only just through dance. It could be even seen as showcasing dance ideas without dance, if that makes sense. Yeah. If it makes sense to me. I want to see if there are certain parts of the show that align with them, and then what parts are those? Which parts do you question?

0: The Pacifica population in the Nelson-Tasman region is growing. So much so, the region's going to be playing host to a Pacifica festival. The inaugural festival is happening on Saturday the 17th of October. What's that? Saturday week. And festival director Nikita Takai is here to tell us all about it. Kia rana, Nikita.
1: Oh, malo lele, Jiffy. How are you?
0: I'm really good. Lovely to chat to you. Where did the beginnings of this festival come from?
1: Oh, yes. It's been a bit of a journey over the last couple of years, Jiffy, but we're very excited to see it come to fruition. And it's been born out of a lot of community engagement. We've got growing populations here in Nelson and Tasman. And we are very excited to be able to provide this platform for our people. We want that visibility and to have them front and centre on the 17th of October.
0: How much is it growing, and are you seeing signs of it around Nelson Tasman? Is there much visibility already of this population?
1: Yeah, absolutely, especially in our area of arts and culture. And so we actually had an opportunity to sort of test this as a bit of a proof of concept, if you like, and having Pacifica performances inside other festivals, and that was sort of part of the inspiration and momentum that we gathered to have this platform happen in 2026. So we've had lots of engagement with our community, gone out to them to ask them what they want to see, and this is what we've delivered for them, having that Pacifica Festival.
0: Well, you've got a decent catchment, around 3,000 people across the two regions who identify as Pacific peoples. That's grown. Between 2018 and 2023, the Pacific population in Nelson increases by 25%, Tasman a 75% increase, and I understand it's sort of unclear why that's happening, but if people come along, what can they expect from the event?
1: Yeah, it's really exciting to see that population growth, and I think that's been reflected in the program. So we've got groups represented across the communities, churches, primary and secondary schools, and we've got a lineup of 16 groups altogether, 19 performances, and that is a whopping 300 performers that make up those groups. So it's pretty exciting, and so you can expect to see representation from across the Pacific, Tonga, Samoa, Cook Islands, Niue, and also we've got stalls across the day. So a full program right from 9 to 4 p.m. And we'll also have some activations. So we'll have our stories documentary playing and a big supper cloth hanging at Founders Park, which is our location for the day. So very exciting.
0: You've talked about wanting young Pacifica people to see themselves represented. Can you tell us a bit about that and why it's important?
1: Yeah, absolutely. So we want our youth to have that visibility, to be represented in our wider community, to be proud of their Pacifica heritage, and this is that, as I said, that platform to be able to show it off. So we've got our youth engaged as our MCs across the day, and as I mentioned before, with those performance groups, and we've got lots of youth and our babies in primary and secondary school, which is really exciting. So we want this the focus for them to be front and centre, and also hopefully in future festivals, we want this a legacy piece, so our youth right there involved, and hopefully doing things like speaking to you in the future. So it'll be very exciting.
0: Yeah, they're always welcome. Presumably you are inviting people from outside the Pacifica population as well.
1: Oh, absolutely, yes. So this is a festival put on for everybody. So while it's Pacifica performances across the day, it will have different stalls outside of the Pacifica communities as well. And all of the Nelson Tasman regions are invited to attend. Absolutely.
0: And hopefully it'll be the beginning of many more. You've also got a Pacifica Arts and Culture Collective. Can you tell us a little bit about that?
1: Yeah, so I'm part of the Pacifica Arts and Culture Collective, so it's just a volunteer community group, and there's a team of six of us that have worked really hard in the background to be able to build this festival. So while I get to speak to media and the likes of yourself, Jesse, we've got lots of people behind us, supporting us and advocating for this festival in the wider community, but also that group of volunteers working hard in the background making this come to life.
0: Good stuff. We hope it goes really well for you. Saturday, 17th of October, Founders Heritage Park, Gold Coin Koha. Love it. Easy in.
1: Thanks.
0: And nice to

0: hit you today. Well done.
1: Oh, beautiful. Thanks, Jesse. Maloa pito.
2: Tālofa lava. 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
0: Yes, it is going to take a revolution to fix our biggest problems and create a sustainable future. A boring revolution, says Indy Johar, who is an architect, a member of the Order of the British Empire and co-founder of Dark Matter Labs. He says we need to transform the systems we barely notice, the systems that shape almost everything about our lives, like bureaucracy, governance and the principles of democracy. Indy believes urgently rethinking the rules governing how we work, how decisions get made and how power is distributed will create a world fit for many generations to come. And he joins me now. Hi, Indy.
3: Hi. Lovely to be here.
0: Nice to talk to you. You use the term dark matter to talk about the hidden systems that shape our lives. Could you give us an example of dark matter, that something that most of us would encounter every day without even noticing it?
3: Yeah, so, I mean, a lot of the work that we used to do was stuff like open source furniture or open source housing. So we were part of building WikiHouse, and where people could 3D print their own house. And one of the things we started to learn very quickly was that, sure, you could 3D print your house, but unless you could construct the warranty of a 3D printed house, the warranty of the producers who were 3D printing it and compiling it, unless you could build the warranty, you couldn't get a mortgage. And if you couldn't get the mortgage, you couldn't actually afford to build the house in many ways. So what we started to see was, like, yes, you could build the, you know, democratize the production of the of buildings and even furniture and other things. But actually, the real question was hidden behind the scenes in warranties, in property rights, in all this stuff that is actually typically invisible and codified in a very particular way. And that really became kind of part of the journey of kind of saying, actually, how do we think about this in a different way?
0: And we're living in the 21st century. When was most of the stuff codified? What rules are we living under? What time period?
3: No, and this is where it gets really interesting, that the rules that we're living in, I would argue, have been made in the last sort of, I would say, sort of 500 years or so, right? From the Enlightenment onwards, where we ended up seeing the world in separation, where we started to see the world not only in separation, but in humans being in dominion of the world. That was an interpretation of human relationship to the world in dominion, and thereby we created the subject-object relationship, the separation of humans from the world, the separation of science and art. This was a whole way of seeing the world, and that manifested itself into theories of property and theories of property rights that we currently perceive, and the kind of utility of property. You know, property, for example, is also the right to destroy something. Yes, we fix it with regulation and other things. So there's a whole world view that's being constructed and manifested into the world around us. I mean, you know, one of the classic examples that, you know, I would argue is that, yeah, the brilliant work that happened in New Zealand around a river that was made self-sovereign from a European perspective, that was all about the river gaining its own rights, or the mountain gaining its own rights. But the more closely, when you listen to it from friends in New Zealand, it was very clear that this was about a more of a grandmother relationship, and the river was a grandmother in relationship to the people that was looking after it. So we still were exporting it and transforming it into a very, what I'd call, a Western perspective, or a kind of Enlightenment perspective of separation and giving the rights to the river rather than seeing it as a new form of relationality. So we've seen this exporting of all this worldview, even to ourselves, right? So even to how we imagine humans as discrete, individuated units, thereby actually ignoring our relationship in space and time. So all of these things have then resulted, I would argue, this worldview has resulted in the world that we see around us. So, you know, I would argue the game theory problem that often people talk about is largely a function of how we imagine ourselves. If we imagine ourselves as present-orientated accumulation theory, or whether we imagine ourselves as living intergenerational beings in entanglement with each other, the nature of the game changes. So I think that this is what I mean by the dark matter. It is the conception of ourselves, conception of the world that we've been given, and how that's then been institutionalized into the coding of capital all the way through, that actually makes the world that we have. And I would argue, even go far so argue, that's partly why we're talking about climate breakdown or externalities, where effectively in the act of separation, we can imagine a world of externalities, whereas in a world of relationality, there is no externality because there's nothing outside the system.
0: Yeah, that makes a lot of sense. And thank you for mentioning that river or awa here in New Zealand. And the only thing I'd add to that is, you know, having spoken to the iwi or tribe involved, they would say, you know, the river wasn't awarded rights. It was just finally those rights of personhood were recognised by a Western legal framework. Nothing ever changed from their perspective. And that was the most kind of convenient way of a Western legal framework kind of understanding their relationship to that river, albeit imperfect.
3: And the worst part of that has been that when it's been interpreted back into a European perspective or Enlightenment perspective, it's gone back to the river being awarded rights rather than the relationality being recognised through a poorly structured idea. And I think that's exactly what I'm pointing to. It's exactly the coding of the relationship with the world.
0: And then every 3 years in New Zealand, maybe every 4 years where you are, you get to vote and, in theory, kind of change the way we approach the world. If something's not right, we vote in a party who promises to fix that. I think you've said that we perhaps put too much emphasis on voting.
3: Well, I think there's several dimensions to that. One, I think in an age of volatility, as volatility increases, and at the same time when precarity increases, I think representative systems, we ask representative democracy to give us more certainty and more certainty. And the problem is that it's very difficult for a representative system to operate and give certainty. And that's what I find, what I'm deeply worried about is representative democracy in uncertainty will become more focused on control and authoritarianism as a means to build the assurance that we're looking for, a representative stability. And I think that is a route. I think representative systems have been great for stable growth moments of human civilization. And I think it's very clear we're entering an age of great volatility. And a volatility that's, yes, rooted in climate breakdown, and no doubt about it in terms of, you know, whether it's going to hit over 3 degrees. I think the implications of climate breakdown will introduce volatility into our food systems, into our water systems, into our hot and cold environments. But also we're being introduced volatility by the birth of AGI or recursive intelligence frameworks, which are creating demand for energy, super cycles of demand for energy in water systems, that itself is driving instability. But at the same time, it's also disrupting the theory of labor and the theory of cognition, humans as thinking machines, humans as labor machines. So we're reframing what is the human contribution to society and the economy as is being disrupted by those things. And those are only three. I mean, I could name demographics, I could name geopoliticization in the face of that volatility. So as we live through an age of volatility, which is going to be not only, which will drive cascade effects across systems and cascading risk across systems, I think our governments are going to really struggle to be able to operationalize into that volatility, and especially representative governments, which have mandates across space and time, 3 years in order to try to fix it, they're going to over-index on certainty. And I think that is one of the systemic problems that we face, is our democratic representative systems were designed for a stable, relatively growth-orientated world, and our ability to operate in volatility requires a different theory of governance. And I think we're facing into the crisis of that. And this is why I think what we're seeing with electoral systems is governments, you know, going from one side to the other and almost mimicking the volatility that we're seeing in the world, because I don't think we're finding a way to govern. And I think this is, you know, the biggest crisis I think we have is a crisis of imagination, to start to really deeply reimagine how do we govern in an age of volatility. And it's worth recognizing the climate volatility we're sitting in is, you know, I would argue human civilization as we know it right now is a function of about 12,000 years worth of climate stability. And that stability meant that we could build institutions focused on predictable knowledge, the value of knowledge, which had a predictable idea over years, seasons, years, decades. And what we're now losing is that value of predictable knowledge for multiple frameworks. And that's transforming and requiring us to transform our institutions.
0: What does it take to develop the capacity to imagine something that's genuinely different from what we have today?
3: Well, I'm a big believer in sort of what I'd call adjacent possibles. So I try not to say this is what the future looks like, but I can give you a hack right now. And I would say one of the first hacks that I would do is the second house, certainly in the UK. So let's imagine the UK, the second house of the UK, which is the House of Lords, I would turn that into a 100-year house. I would turn it into a house which had the responsibility to govern through representation the 100-year risk of the UK. And the reason why I would do that is that would allow risks which are yet not a politician's struggle to have the legitimacy to be able to discuss.
4: Tala Palava, this is News in Samoan for Radio New Zealand. Pasifika, first the headlines. Earth Science New Zealand Outlook says elevated cyclone risk for parts of Pacific. China denies US allocation of malicious cyber activity in the Pacific. And sporter Stephen Crichton knows how much the World Cup means to Samoa around the world. This is the details in Samoan. Tāra whalawam. 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That's news in Samoan for Radio New Zealand Pacifica. Take care of each other. Happy day.

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To continue hearing us, please retune to 11725 kHz in the 25 metre band. Once again, retune now to 11725 kHz in the 25 metre band. This is New Zealand.

0: RNZ Pacific News, Te Ao Manuia, I'm Seo Manu Ulalima Mai Te Evam Ta Whae. The Marshall Islands says the clearance of unexploded ordnance is not the end of the story for victims. Several Pacific Island countries continue to live with the threat of explosive remnants left over from the Second World War. The issue surfaced as the UN Human Rights Council in Geneva debated a resolution on anti-personnel mine victim assistance. The Marshall's representative to the council, Doreen de Brum, says they welcome the strengthened focus on assistance. She says the international community's responsibility doesn't simply end when the ordinance is removed.
1: Survivors require sustained access to medical care, rehabilitation, psychological support, and social and economic reintegration. We also underline the importance of adequate, predictable, and sustained financing for both mine clearance and victim assistance.
0: A church leader in West Papua has backed a call for a visit from the UN Human Rights Commissioner. Father Alexandro Aranga is the director of the Franciscan Office for Justice, Peace and Integrity of Creation in Papua. He told a Catholic news outlet that those in the church meet people who have been displaced or have lost family members every day. Father Rangra says the government does not need to be afraid, and opening the door could show that Indonesia respects Papuans and is serious about upholding human rights in Papua. Indonesia has rejected allegations of systemic human rights abuses in West Papua and says credible claims are addressed. The director of Tokelau Meteorological Services says the ocean is everything to Tokelau, but it is also the territory's greatest vulnerability. Tokelau has installed tide gauges across all three of its atolls for the first time. The data collected from the gauges is critical for many coastal activities, including safe navigation and habitat restoration and preservation. Tokelau's exclusive economic zone covers approximately 319,000 square kilometres of the South Pacific Ocean. Met Service Director Asi Whangalua Pasilio says the new tide gauges will provide important and reliable information.
2: Turn it into information that can make informed decisions for our people, improve our preparedness in terms of disaster preparedness and resilience. So this is very important to Tokelau.
0: Tokelau has previously had to rely on Fiji or Samoa data to make predictions on its tides. In New Zealand politics, Māngere voters say they were left feeling disappointed by a lack of clear answers from the constituency's candidates. Eight candidates from across the political spectrum met in a public community forum on Monday night. Tisa Unga told RNZ Pacific she hoped to hear more concrete proposals from candidates. She attended on behalf of Living Wage Aotearoa and asked whether each party would continue supporting the living wage for government, contracted cleaners, caterers and security guards. She says the issue is particularly significant for working families in Māngere, and most candidates supported continuing the policy.
3: Because a lot of cleaners and security guards depend on that to make bread and butter and put petrol in the car to take people to school. I only counted the no's, which was New Zealand First and National, which was no surprise because if you go on our website, they have shown that they don't commit to it, which is also disappointing from our Māngere candidates because I think it shows a real disconnect to the realities of our working people here in Māngere.
0: Meanwhile, National leader Christopher Luxon and Labour leader Chris Hipkins have both agreed to a bipartisan approach to infrastructure at last night's leaders' debate. The leaders were asked if they would agree in the first 100 days on a long-term plan for health funding, infrastructure projects and artificial intelligence regulation. Mr. Hipkins says he wants to stop the flip-flopping on infrastructure, and Mr. Luxon says he's agreed on a cross-party approach. The pair then shook hands on working together on the issues. In world news, over 500,000 Ukrainians have been left without power because of a ballistic missiles attacks by Russia. Kyiv says for the second day running, it didn't receive warnings from its allies about launches, although the US denies it is withholding such information. It's also reported Elon Musk's Starlink network is being restricted. Vladimir Zelensky has been meeting with the British Prime Minister Andy Burnham in London this morning. Mr. Burnham says Britain's support for Ukraine is unwavering.
4: It's clear to the world, again, who the aggressor is in this conflict. However, in these moments, Britain will continue to provide you with whatever support that we can.
0: Ukraine, meanwhile, has struck a Russian data centre thought to be central to the country's artificial intelligence ambitions. In sport, the Dongas Men's Rugby League will be known as the Donga 13 when they compete at the Rugby League World Cup. Donga Rugby League Chairman Lord Whakawhanua says they can't use the Mate Maa Donga name the team is famously known as. He says MMT is registered under the former Donga National Rugby League, which was banned by the International Rugby League in 2024. Whakawhanua says fans can call the team what they want, but they will be officially known as Donga 13. The Black Ferns selectors say they're facing some tough decisions ahead of the first of three tests against France and Hamilton on Saturday. Assistant coach Simon Kneebone says competition is fierce for starting spots nearing the end of a successful year.
5: Now they put us under pressure with their competitive spirit, and if we are having tough conversations, it means we're putting out an outstanding side.
0: And the British and Irish Lions women's teams have announced they'll play a warm-up match against France in Cardiff next August before they embark on their inaugural three-test tour of New Zealand. That's your latest RNZ Pacific News and Sport. For more stories, go to rnz.co.nz/Pacific.
6: The forecast from Met Service to midnight, Northland to Manawatu, also Coromandel Peninsula, Bay of Plenty, Central High Country. Rain spreading east this morning, briefly heavy, and then easing to scattered showers from afternoon. Gisborne to Wairarapa, scattered rain clearing this evening, though showers for southern Wairarapa then. Horowhenua to Wellington, rain clearing this morning, showers this evening. Nelson and Marlborough, showers clear this morning, rain in Marlborough from afternoon. Buller to Fiordland, fine spells and isolated showers, Canterbury rain. Otago and Southland, rain easing to showers this afternoon. Chatham Islands, low cloud and drizzle, and then rain at night. In the main centres, Auckland rain could be heavy around midday, easing to a few showers, fine spells this afternoon. Northerlies turn westerly early afternoon, 19. Tauranga, occasionally heavy rain from late morning, clearing this evening. Northwesterlies turning southwesterly this afternoon, 19. Hamilton, a few showers, but some persistent rain around midday as well. Northerlies turning southwesterly early afternoon, 17. Wellington rain at times clearing this afternoon, and then showers from early evening as northwesterlies change to strong southerlies, high of 16. Christchurch scattered rain, widespread and heavier afternoon and evening. Southwesterly strengthen this afternoon, 14. And Dunedin rain, sometimes heavy, easing to a few showers towards evening. Southerly strong and exposed places this afternoon, 10 degrees. It's 8 minutes past eight.
7: Ingrid Hipkiss and John Campbell. This is Morning Report, RNZ National.
8: Atamaria, good morning everyone. Great to have you with us this morning. So much feedback still coming in on this idea about whether developers should have to have car parks attached to the properties they are selling. One of them saying that, come out to Panmure and check out our place. No parks means we can't drive down the road, nor can St John or the fire service as well. That was from Greg. So we will, I think we'll have to do more on this. Now, the government says AI could make the public sector more efficient, favouring a light-touch approach to regulation, relying on existing laws to manage any risks around AI. Wellington consultancy Dragonfly Data Sciences is already working with government agencies, including helping with analysis of public submissions. Dragonfly's founder and director, one of the principal data scientists, Edward Abraham, joins us now as part of our CEO slot, which we do, of course, every Thursday morning. Kia ora, good morning to you.
9: Tēnā koe.
8: So you've been working in the data field for 20 years now, so that part of it going back a while, but you're now moving into AI. Tell us about that change.
9: Yeah, we are. It started maybe in 2016 when we were working with Kiwi Calls. We had a project using AI to help us find Kiwi Calls in audio, and that led on to a project with Te Manga Pāho looking at looking at identifying te reo Māori on broadcast.
8: Okay, so Kiwi Birdsong and Te Reo Māori, now you're helping out with select committee submissions. How does that work? Because, of course, when people hear AI being involved with government, there are privacy concerns and, I guess, job loss concerns as well. So tell us what AI has been good at in that regard.
9: Yeah, so public submissions are text, and AI is really good at processing large volumes of text, at looking across bodies of documents and pulling out the themes that are in them. So you can imagine that in a public submission, the officials can get deluged with responses, and it's a big job for them to help find all the themes that are being talked about there. And the AI can be a tool to help them do that.
8: So how would it have worked before AI?
9: Yeah, so I think they would have employed a lot of short-term employees to sit and read those submissions and manually code them, that process still happens. There's still people doing that manual review, but it's supplemented by the AI, so they can extend out across all the submissions.
8: Okay, so when you say supplemented, are people being replaced by AI?
9: I think it's fair to say that it's more about extending the capabilities they've got more capacity to look across the whole body of all those submissions.
8: You've said the government needs to build its own AI capability. What does that mean?
9: Well, I think this is we live in New Zealand, we're in Aotearoa, and those kind of big companies don't understand, our issues, and so we need to build our own capability and understanding of AI.
8: So when you say the big companies, you don't think we should? You're talking about Anthropic, ChatGPT?
9: Yeah, that's right. Yeah, that's right. Yeah, that's
8: okay.
9: Right.
8: So what are the options there? Because they are huge, advanced companies on this. Are you saying the government can, or New Zealanders can, build alternative AI systems that could rival them?
9: Yeah, we can. And specialised for our problems and our domains. Going back to that problem with the Kiwi calls, that was a focused project that was very New Zealand specific, and no one else was going to help us with that.
8: Mm. So that was where you identified, you got AI to trained AI to recognise a Kiwi, as in the bird.
9: Yeah, that's cool. Right. That's
8: so
9: right.
8: It could find out. Yeah, tell us how that was used.
9: Yeah. These are conservation groups with audio in the forest, and they're trying to count how many Kiwi are there, and rather than listening to the hours and hours of audio, they can automate that to pick up when the calls are and track how the birds are doing.
8: Yeah. How do you see AI working, though, in terms of the wider scale, transformation, really, of the public sector that this government, at least, is looking at?
9: Yeah, I think it's challenging. There's the key thing. It lets us all do more, and I have that experience when I use it, I'm able to do things that I wasn't able to do before. And so it is an empowering technology, and that's kind of up to the government, really, and whether they use that to get better from the public service or use it in a way to cut the payroll.
8: Yeah. And the government, in terms of data sovereignty, you think we need government-owned data centres here?
9: I think we do, yeah, that's right. At the moment, If you use those, OpenAI, Anthropic models, all that information is flowing off to those companies, and even if they build their data centers in New Zealand, they'll still be under US jurisdiction. So, yeah, I think we need to take control. It's a powerful technology with lots of potential opportunities, and we need to take control of it as a country.
8: Yeah, well, just finally then, in terms of taking control of it, what are you saying? We need funding for sort of innovation on that front?
9: Yeah, we do. I think that would be, we've got a science system. There's a new Institute of Advanced Technology, and we should be building up our capability and using these tools.
8: Appreciate your time this morning. That is Edward Abraham of Dragonfly Data Sciences. It is 8:15.
10: Later in Morning Report, we're actually going to talk about the use of AI in pest eradication. That's coming up just before the 9 o'clock news. But before any of that, one stage, six very different ideas about how to steer the nation's finances. Last night's ASB Great Debate in Queenstown put political leaders on the spot over fiscal fixes, food prices and the future of the economy as battle lines were drawn between the leaders and finance spokespeople of Labor, the Greens, ACT, National Opportunity and New Zealand First. Our Otago Southland reporter, Katie Todd, was there.
11: As some 800 Queenstowners looked on, incumbent Finance Minister Nicola Willis was quick to put notions of national economic gloom into perspective.
12: We are now growing faster than the US, the UK and Australia.
11: But Green Party co-leader Chloe Swarbrick framed the nation's fiscal health through a starker lens.
13: We have a $200 billion infrastructural deficit. We are massively exposed to imported fossil fuel inflation.
11: Labor's finance spokesperson Barbara Edmonds flexed her financial credentials.
14: I have been a tax lawyer for over 10 years. I've been a policy analyst for tax policy development.
11: While ACT leader David Seymour undermined them.
15: Barbara, you are one of the smartest people in the Labor Party.
16: Thanks.
15: Yes, I know. It's not quite the compliment.
16: There's actually a lot of really smart.
11: The night's first fiery collision of views erupted between Willis and Edmonds over National's investment boost, a tax break for businesses buying new equipment, machinery and technology. Labor wants it aimed at small businesses only.
14: You go talk to a cafe, to a hair salon, to a tradie, a lot of the tools of their trade cost less than $10,000.
11: Nicola Willis says sticking with the policy is projected to lift New Zealand's GDP by 1%.
16: You can let me...
14: Just on their investment in capital. Okay.
16: If I can finish, what you're proposing to do is put $7.7 billion more in tax on New Zealand businesses.
11: Moving from business expenses to household budgets, the heat intensified when talk turned to breaking up the supermarket duopoly. David Seymour framed state intervention as a slippery slope.
15: Once you start with one industry, where does it stop? Businesses need to have a government that stands up for their rights, that's not the biggest threat to their rights.
11: But New Zealand First Deputy Leader Shane Jones fired back.
17: David, the name of your party is Association Consumers and Taxpayers, not Association Corporates and Taxpayers. And it's about time you ensure that the C word there is actually consumers.
11: CGT was the acronym of the night. Nicola Willis warned a capital gains tax would punish hard work, while Chloe Swarbrick challenged that logic.
18: If hard work equaled success, then the single mother who is working 2 to 3 jobs would be the wealthiest person in this country.
11: Opportunity Party leader Kule Wong took the opportunity to pitch her party's land value tax.
19: I've got kids now and I want them to be able to buy a house that's not 10 or 15 times their household income by the time they're in their 30s. We have to do something about this. We have overinvested in property in this country for far too long.
11: As the six parties laid out starkly contrasting economic visions, Barbara Edmonds made it clear she wants to be the person holding the national chequebook.
14: I'm going to be the next Minister of Finance. Not Chloe Swarbrick, not Nicola Willis. It's going to be Barbara Edmonds, the Member of Parliament for Kinepuru.
11: But the real winners and losers will be determined at the ballot box in 3 weeks.
10: Katie Todd reporting there. RNZ's business editor, Corin Dan, was at the debate in Queenstown and joins us from Queenstown now. Morena, Corin.
20: Good morning, John.
10: This was another big chance for the smaller party, I guess all the parties really, to show their stuff. But this time against Labor and National. So far the multi-party debate on the tell anyway didn't have Labor and National in it. So how did they all go? How did people take their chance?
20: I think they handled it very, very well. I think having seen this debate in this format before, this was different. I think the minor parties, well, we don't call them minor parties.
10: No.
20: I don't like that. Smaller parties, they came with that sense of polling momentum, that you could almost feel that they are more powerful in this election campaign, and that oozed out in this debate. They weren't just sitting there as sort of fringe parties with the two big dogs dominating. Yes, obviously Labor and National had some big scraps in this debate, but I felt... just looking back, having covered a few of these debates before, the ASB debate, covered a few election campaigns, that this was different, that they didn't look diminished or smaller, they looked as equals on that stage, and for that reason, I thought it was a fascinating debate.
10: Okay, boy. Yeah, that's interesting. I agree. I thought one of the key features of the multi-party debate on the telly the other night was the agency, that there was no sort of sense of being minor parties, right? But let's go back to the duopoly, and this is Nicola Willis and Barbara Edmonds. They had a debate here on Morning Report last week. But how did they cope as, I guess, using an increasingly dated term, the big two?
20: Yeah, well, look, on some levels they did very well. They're confident debaters. They've been scrapping with each other in one-on-one debates, on a Morning Report, many other programs over the last few months. They are well-versed. They know their rhythms. They know how to sort of debate each other. And at one point when they were really getting stuck into each other, I think it was either the supermarkets or an investment boost, David Seymour sort of chipped in with a line about that it was two bald men fighting over a comb. Which got a bit of a laugh. So there were some periods where they sort of were talking directly to each other and arguing, in particular around investment boost, about productivity, which as a business editor, you know, stirs my heart to hear them talking about productivity and getting stuck in. They have different visions on that with that investment boost, and that is obviously, we heard in that package, that the bigger businesses are able to make depreciation, the 20% tax write-off effectively for big businesses under Nicola Willis's policy, but a much more targeted policy looking at small business for Barbara Edmonds, and that was quite a strong feature to come through. I think they both did well, but I think what was more interesting was seeing how the other parties circled around them and could work with them on which bits and which bits not, and their interpersonal relationships too, because they actually all got on relatively well. Either it wasn't ill-tempered, but it was fiery.
10: You talked about having your heart stirred, and you talked about the interpersonal relations that you were able to witness on the stage. But also, this is a really participatory debate in terms of the audience, right? They really let people know how they're feeling about things. So were there sort of solutions that found support, both cross-party support, but also from the people who were there? What were people really agreeing on?
20: Well, for a start, I think it was a slightly different format, more of a televised feel about it than in previous years for this debate. It was in a new venue, much bigger venue, 800 people, a darkened crowd. I don't think there was the same connection between the audience and the debaters as we've seen in this debate in previous elections, where it's been really rowdy in the past. You know, foot stomping and heckling and things. We didn't really get that. There was one boo, and I think this probably struck at what are some of the biggest issues here in Queenstown, which is around housing, new housing builds, and there not being the infrastructure, in particular roads, because there is so much traffic issues down here, not being sufficiently set up to deal with a whole bunch of new houses. And when Nicola Willis sort of suggested that she wouldn't necessarily change the fast track provisions around that, she got booed. That was probably the only boo, really. Most of it was cheers and laughter and applause at different policies. So there wasn't that sort of animosity. But I think the bed tax and the fact that National isn't going down that road and has gone with these regional deals, money for tourism infrastructure here, that certainly came through strongly towards the back end of this debate. And there was some agreement there too, which was interesting to see New Zealand First and Shane Jones sort of begrudgingly, and he was very funny all night, as he often is in these things, begrudgingly say he agreed with the idea of a bed tax with the Greens and Labour and Opportunity because he was sick of having to talk about the debate. So, you know, that was one area of agreement. Superannuation was another, where we saw all but New Zealand First, on the other hand, agreeing to some form of accord in a new parliamentary term where they might sit down and actually thrash out that issue. So that's encouraging, I think, for people who think there needs to be some action on long-term considered action and bipartisan action on superannuation.
10: It's surviving the electoral cycles, isn't it? I think that the people are hopeful for. RNZ's business editor, Corinne Dan, who was at the finance debate in Queenstown last night, thank you very much indeed for your time.

0: City, it's already too late in Christchurch concerning car parking congestion. All the new high-density cheek-by-jowl apartments with no off-street car parks in the inner city four avenues, many located in the narrow side streets, are already overparked to the point that only one car can pass through the street one way at a time. Not enough space for two cars to pass by each other. So how do the large fire trucks, fire rescue trucks, squeeze through these restricted streets? Stupid city council planning and greedy developers are creating the slums of tomorrow. We are getting so much feedback from you on this. Thank you very much indeed.
1: 25 past 8, let's get you up to date on traffic in the Waikato. A crash there on State Highway 1. This is just north of Gordonton Road. Delays are expected, so be aware of that if you're heading in that direction. And now, Auckland's experience of the past 10 years shows that a key way to slow house price growth is to keep on top of supply. This is according to property data firm Cotality. It's released a new research note looking at how prices have moved over the past 10 years and since the peak. Our money correspondent Susan Edmonds has been looking over the numbers and joins us now. Kia ora, good morning, Susan.
2: Morning. Sorry, my dog did a little bit back there and I'm hoping he's going to calm down and not interrupt us.
1: Okay, well, in that case, don't tell the dog because, you know, they're just defiant in that way and
2: they go
1: off probably. What is the data showing?
2: Well, it's showing that places like Mackenzie District have had the most price growth over 10 years, and their prices are basically as high as they've ever been. But in Auckland, growth over 10 years is much lower. Only 9% in West Auckland and 10% in the central suburbs. And there will be some timing issues there because the fall from the peak is still something like 25%. So that skews the 10-year picture quite a bit. But overall, it's well below the rate of inflation over that period. So houses have become more affordable.
1: Okay, so you're saying a 10% increase in prices over 10 years, so essentially 1% a year. Okay.
2: Yeah, that's right.
1: Tell us about the impact of increased supply in Auckland.
2: Well, yeah, a big part of the lower price growth probably is that supply is keeping up with demand. We've seen a lot come on stream in Auckland. It's sort of kept up with population growth over that period for a long time. The problem was that we just weren't building enough houses for the way the population was growing. And that's not the case at a high level anymore in Auckland. But then there are some other factors in the mix too, I think. Like Auckland has had more of a downturn than some parts of the country. The migration hasn't been there so much. Usually Auckland is the first place that benefits when we see more people moving in from overseas. Christchurch, though, has also had a lot of building and it's had a bit more price growth than Auckland, but it hasn't had that wild swing that Auckland has. So we see a bit of a moderating effect there too of all that building activity.
1: Yeah, this is such a different conversation to what we were having, you know, 3 or 4 years ago, isn't it? So how does this change the picture going forward?
2: Well, yeah, there's a sense that we shouldn't see as strong price growth into the future if housing supply is keeping up. And if people think it's going to keep up, because what people think might happen tends to matter as much for prices as what does. Because if you think supply won't keep up and that will push prices up, you might then be willing to pay more for a house than you would if you thought, oh no, things are going to be quite balanced and they won't move so much. So I think that Auckland prices generally should increase more slowly in the coming years than they have in the past. Yeah. And I have put a table on my story online today where you can go through and see how various regions have moved over 10 years and from the peak, if anyone's interested.
1: Oh, fantastic. Yeah, it is easier to take in some of those big numbers and trends when you're actually looking at the at a table, isn't it? Thanks very much. That's on Susan's story on rnz.co.nz. It is just about 29 minutes past 8 now.
0: Temperature get to in Christchurch the other day?
1: 27 the other day.
0: Yeah, spring really, because today there'll be rain then cold southerlies across the country. The wet weather should ease for most places by this evening. I know some people will be welcoming some rain. Still to come before 9 on Morning Reports.
1: Could the American retail giant Costco be the latest business to want in on Christchurch's economic boom?
0: And we're off to Stratford, where contenders in the Whanganui electorate held their own pre-election debate last night.
1: And a Bay of Plenty volunteer group celebrates a decade of pest eradication.
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4: The Aged Care Association says the decision to restrict nursing student enrolments for next year exposes a major health workforce planning failure. Chief Executive Tracy Martin says the restriction overlooks the growing need for more nurses.

0: nurses in aged residential care. The Tertiary Education Commission says it's had to tell nursing schools to limit enrolments to 2025 levels because there aren't enough clinical placement spots available. The National and Labour Party leaders agree that Israel's leader, Benjamin Netanyahu, should be jailed if he came to New Zealand. Both hesitated when asked if they would welcome the US President Donald Trump with open arms. Christopher Luxon responded that his job is to get on with every foreign leader as best he can, and Chris Hipkins agreed with that. Neither leader would say if Iran's Revolutionary Guards should be classified as a terrorist organisation. An Auckland property developer is accusing National of exaggerating the state of the city's suburban streets in its plan to bring back minimum car parking requirements for new developments. Labour abolished the requirements to encourage intensification, but National now wants to reinstate them, saying too many streets are clogged and hard to get through. Ockham residential developer Mark Todd told Morning Report car park standards will make housing more scarce and unaffordable. Discount retailer Costco is trying to get fast-track approval for a store in Christchurch. The government has approved the chain's referral application for the development, which would be its second New Zealand store. Costco will now need to submit a substantive application. Health officials in Indonesia say they've recorded more than a quarter of a million cases of respiratory problems over the past 2 months as wildfires continue to spread smoke pollution across Southeast Asia. Indonesia's president has promised more resources to deal with the problem. Emergency measures have been introduced in neighbouring Singapore, parts of Malaysia and Timor-Leste. That's the news. Met Service regional forecasts now. The situation: an active front preceded by strong northwesterlies moves across the North Island today. The associated low pulls to the east and cold southerlies affect the South Island. A slow-moving high over the Tasman Sea extends a ridge onto the South Island tomorrow, and a southerly flow affects the country. Today for Northland, Auckland and Coromandel Peninsula, Waikato, Waitomo and Taumaru Nui, occasionally heavy rain turning to showers this afternoon, easing this evening. Northerly strong and exposed places turning lighter westerly in the afternoon. Bay of Plenty, Rotorua, Taupo and Taihape, rain from around midday, heavy at times late afternoon, easing to showers and clearing by evening. Northwesterlies turn southwest this afternoon. Gisborne, Hawke's Bay, Wairarapa, including Tararua District, morning showers in the ranges and fine towards the coast. Showers widespread this afternoon, but clearing this evening when northerlies turn southwesterly. Taranaki, Whanganui, Manawatu, Horowhenua, Kapiti Coast, rain heavy at times this morning, clearing from the west through the afternoon, sometimes fine. Isolated evening showers, strong northerlies turn southwest this morning. Wellington, rain, then clearing to fine spells, showers from early evening as northwesterlies turn to strong southerlies. Nelson, the odd shower afternoon and evening, mainly in the ranges, westerlies. Bullagray, Westland and Fiordland, a few showers clear to fine this evening, southwesterlies turning southeasterly then. Marlborough, isolated showers and then rain from afternoon, sometimes heavy. Northwesterlies turning southerly in the afternoon. Canterbury, rain and southwesterlies. Otago and Southland, rain easing to a few showers towards evening. Snow to 800 metres inland this morning. Southerly winds. Chatham Islands, low cloud and drizzle and then rain at night. Northwesterlies. The outlook for tomorrow in the North Island, rain or showers could be heavy in the east, clearing in the north late. Snow may fall to 800 metres for a while, possibly affecting the desert road. The South Island Arapaupo, mainly fine in the west, showers elsewhere with snow to 600 metres for a while. Showers clearing from inland Southland and Otago later and easing elsewhere. And Friday at Aramere at the Chathams, rain easing to showers in the afternoon and gale southerlies. It's 26 minutes to 9.
1: Thank you very much, Nicola. That's time for a market update. Geoffrey Halley is standing by, just bursting to tell us what's been happening. Take it away, Geoffrey.
2: You've read my mind, Ingrid. You've read my mind. Look, we are still in negative territory on Wall Street after those that 3.7% inflation print overnight sent interest rates higher in anticipation of the Federal Reserve tightening in a couple of weeks' time. That will probably have a knock-on effect in the markets down here at some stage, unfortunately. The Dow Jones is down 0.3%, but that's as good as it gets. The S&P 500 is down 1.4%. The NASDAQ is down 2.1%. Our own NZX 50 will open up at around 13,760 today. Brent crude, though, it has reversed some of its gains late in New York. Brent crude is up just 0.4% at $106 a barrel. West Texas Intermediate, the US equivalent, though, is still up 1% at $95 a barrel. On currency markets, one Kiwi dollar will buy you 55.9 US cents, 80.2 Australian cents, 42.4 pence, 50.1 euro cents, 88.4 yen, 3.74 yuan. And gold is trading at just over $4,100 US dollars an ounce. We'll be back at about half midday.
1: Lovely. Thanks very much, Jeffrey. 25 tonight.
3: About half midday, did you? Oh, hey, that's just, hey, half. Half.
1: Bottom of the hour.
3: Yeah. Nathan Nardi, it's half eight plus five.
4: Yes.
3: Time for sport.
4: Base four. Remember doing base at school in maths? That was
3: no.
4: Base five. No,
3: No. I was really good at arithmetic. And then once we moved beyond that, it just lost me. When they introduced letters, like A equals Y to the power of two, I just think, what's a letter doing in there? This is in English.
4: Why are there brackets? I don't know what I've got to multiply first. Anyway, it's been a tough year for drag, and I mean drag racing. 2026 series was cancelled abruptly in July, and they announced mass layoffs. And I had a bit of a look into it. It's the most remarkable stoush. So there was a fellow by the name of Daryl Cuttle, who was the owner of the International Hot Rod Association, and that is the promotions company that is behind drag racing that they do. It's very popular all around the States. He is selling 12 drag strips to recoup money that says he is owed by Elon Musk. So I'll take you back to 2025. This guy, Daryl Cuttle, went on a spending spree. First of all, he bought the Hot Rod Association and went, right, I'm going to make this into a huge thing. So he went around and bought up so many facilities. He bought seven facilities in 1 month. One of those, the Memphis International Speedway, is 342 acres plus. The Heartland Motorsport Park is 622.96 acres. That's a lot of properties to buy in a month. Then he went, you know what? Powerboat racing. So he buys the Formula One powerboat racing tour, also the snowmobile racing tour and the jet ski racing tour. All of those you haven't heard of, which says that's about how successful his things were, because he's run into financial problems and he had to shut the drag racing down because of he'd overpromised investments to people. Also, he wasn't paying his staff. But the thing is that his other company, this is where Elon Musk comes in, is called Dorana Hybrid. And that company helps construct data centres, and that had also run into financial problems. So Cuttle says, look, I had to shut down the series because I'm owed $600 million by Elon Musk's company SpaceX AI. Meanwhile, SpaceX AI, they've fired back and they've legally accused Cuttle of overcharging them for data centre construction in order to illegally fund his racetrack renovations. So the properties are being sold through a sealed bid auction. Some of them have got NASCAR tracks on them. Like, these are massive. It's not just buying just that quarter acre of asphalt. It is buying the massive acres around them as well. 12 of the tracks are being sold as is. I had a look at them. There's a bit of weeding to do, and without explicit mention of a clear title either. So buyers would have to absorb any back taxes that are on it. Apparently the leading bids right now are only around about $10 million. And when you think that is, you know, up around 622 acres of land, it's quite incredible. But yeah, drag racing has found itself in a fight with the richest man in the world. They're going to see how they go.
3: Wow.
4: Yeah, wow. Well,
3: Nathan Nardetti, thank you very much indeed. 22 minutes to nine.
1: And you're with Morning Report on RNZ National. Now, when you hear music in a shop or a restaurant or on the radio, a small part of that business's revenue ends up in the pockets of the songwriter. The agency responsible for making that happen in Australia and New Zealand is APRA, now into its 100th year. And for the past 61 years, the organisation has been recognising the best songwriters with the APRA Silver Scroll. Hugh Sunday reports.
5: Ladies and gentlemen, La Lele, written by David Bialfesi, Navar, Larson, all of them, Levi, Liao, yes, thank you.
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7: It's extremely humbling to for us to receive this award. 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

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We are now closing on this frequency. To continue hearing us, please retune to 15720 kHz in the 19 metre band. Once again, retune now to 15720 kHz in the 19 metre band. This is New Zealand.

0: RNZ Pacific News, Amaloni. I'm Selmanu Ulale Mamai Tevam Tafain. Papua New Guinea police have seized a cache of sophisticated automatic weapons and firearms manufacturing equipment in Port Moresby. The cache is being linked to an international firearms trafficking syndicate. Police Commissioner David Manning says the constabulary acted on intelligence from international partners and following covert surveillance by PNG police. Police investigators and specialist units executed search warrants at a Girehu residence last Thursday and made one arrest. Items seized include fully assembled semi-automatic rifles, rifle parts for assembling multiple weapons, magazines, 3D printing technology, and other firearm accessories. The Marshall Islands says the clearance of unexploded ordnance is not the end of the story for victims. Several Pacific Island countries continue to live with the threat of explosive remnants left over from the Second World War. The issue surfaced as the UN Human Rights Council in Geneva debated a resolution on anti-personnel mine victim assistance. The Marshall's representative to the council, Doreen de Brum, says they welcome the strengthened focus on assistance. She says the international community's responsibility doesn't simply end when the ordnance is removed.
1: Survivors require sustained access to medical care, rehabilitation, psychological support, and social and economic reintegration. We also underline the importance of adequate, predictable, and sustained financing for both mine clearance and victim assistance.
0: In New Zealand politics, attendees at a Māngere Candidates Forum say they want clearer answers from those seeking to represent the electorate, particularly on issues affecting local communities. Eight candidates from across the political spectrum tackled questions ranging from the cost of living and healthcare to climate change, immigration and Pacific development. But many Māngere residents say they were left wanting more. Zane Wedding says more direct debate between candidates as well as more insightful discussion around policy details would have been beneficial.
2: I felt like I was getting sold the same thing from all of the different parties, and really, really easy for people to say, oh, we're offering this and we care about the cost of living. But it was really the how that didn't get discussed.
0: According to 2023 census data, around 60% of the voter base in Māngere are Pacific peoples. The same data says Māngere is also the largest Pacific constituency in Aotearoa. Meanwhile, Labour's Chris Hipkins can't say how many more GPs are needed to support its family doctor loan scheme and promise of three free doctor visits for everyone. At last night's leaders' debate, Mr. Hipkins said he doesn't believe the scheme would require significantly more GPs, but it will need the system to be more productive. But National Party leader Christopher Luxon says Labour's plan will clog up the health system.
3: Chris and I, and frankly you, don't need free GP visits, and it shouldn't be paid for by our teachers and our truckies and others.
4: What's clogging up our health system now is that people are ending up in hospital emergency departments because they can't afford to go to their GP.
3: I'm not disputing that.
4: 650,000 people in the last year alone, while you've been Prime Minister, skipped going to the GP because they couldn't afford it.
0: Also in Aotearoa, a campaign supporter says permanently flying the Māori flag on Auckland Harbour Bridge would be better reflect the country's shared identity. Supporters have launched a petition, the flagpole, seeking to have the Māori flag flown permanently alongside the New Zealand flag. It currently flies on Waitangi Day. Te Pene St. Stephen's School Principal Nathan Dury says people should be able to see both parties or parts of the country's identity reflected.
5: It allows this half Pākehā, half Māori boy to stand on two legs instead of always being a bit crooked in my stance. I can see my British ancestry well represented. My Māori side is allowed to fly one day of the year, and I think we're in a position now where actually we want to represent both.
0: The campaign aims to gather 80,000 signatures. In world news, Pope Leo is back on his feet as he recovers from surgery to remove cancer on his lung. The ABC's Eliza Getzey reports.
6: World leaders, senior cardinals at the Vatican and Catholics across the globe have offered prayers for Leo after he had part of his right lung removed. The Pope has been diagnosed with lung adenocarcinoma, the most common form of lung cancer. The Vatican says his recovery is progressing well. The 71-year-old is up and walking in his hospital room and eating normally. At Rome's Gemelli Hospital, he had plenty of supporters, from staff to relatives of other patients, like Raffaele Nardella, who says he hopes Leo will be able to return to lead the church because he says we need someone like him.
0: NATO's Secretary-General has said members of the alliance need to do more to bolster Ukraine's air defences. Mark Rutte, speaking in Estonia, said Russian aggression against Ukraine was unrelenting, noting that winter was approaching.
7: Putin is trying to weaken our resolve and stop our support for Ukraine. But Russia is failing. It is failing on the battlefield in Ukraine, and we will not be intimidated.
0: In sports, the Kiwis are looking to make an early statement at the Rugby League World Cup as they meet the defending champion Kangaroos in tonight's tournament opener in Sydney. Former Kangaroo centre Dane Gagai will play his first game for New Zealand after switching allegiance, with fullback Kalen Ponga also named to make his Kiwis debut. Playmaker Cody Nikorima says the Kiwis will need to be at their best to beat the hosts.
8: They're obviously a quality side, and you know, 1-19, you know, they're all, I guess, Origin reps as well. So you know, we're going to be on. We'll have to be on against Australia.
0: Tor Samoa is the first Pacific Island team in action against France tomorrow night. And World Rugby says Samoa's national teams will continue to participate in regional and international events under Lakapi Samoa. A spokesperson says current discussions on the future of the sports management in the country will not affect the nationals' teams. The spokesperson says work on confirming the way forward for the sport in Samoa continues following the setting up of a new rival union 3 months ago. World Rugby says Manu Samoa will compete at the Nations Cup next month as per schedule. That's your latest RNZ Pacific News and Sport. For more stories, go to rnz.co.nz/Pacific.
9: Kia ora koutou katoa toa. This is Pacific Waves from RNZ Pacific. I'm Tiana Hexton. On the show today,
10: we are thinking normal or above normal tropical cyclone activity.
9: Earth Sciences New Zealand has released this season's outlook. In the Marshall Islands,
1: the legacy and threat of explosive remnants of war present particular challenges.
9: Climate change is exposing World War II explosives. And
11: I was like, with off-axis, I almost wanted to rebel against the rebellion.
9: A Samoan dancer challenges hip-hop conventions. Cyclone season officially begins next month in November and runs through to April 2027. The Southwest Pacific could experience at least four severe tropical cyclones at Category 3 or higher, and includes a heightened risk for Samoa, Tokelau and parts of Kiribati. That's according to the 2026-2027 Tropical Cyclone Outlook by Earth Sciences New Zealand. Its weather and seasonal forecasting chief scientist, Chris Brandolino, joins me now with more details. Kia ora, Chris. So what can we expect?
10: If you take sort of a basin-wide approach, which goes pretty far, all the way from Papua New Guinea to all the way toward French Polynesia, we are thinking normal or above normal tropical cyclone activity for the season. The season running from November through to April, but there may be some early season, I guess, surprises. It's not out of the question we could see a tropical cyclone before the 1st of November. So nonetheless, areas near and east of the international dateline are probably going to find the most activity. We've assigned many island groups as either normal to elevated or even just straight up elevated when it comes to tropical cyclone activity this season. Meanwhile, areas near and to the west of the dateline probably going to see anywhere from normal to maybe normal or reduced activity. So it really does depend on where one is or where your interest is in the Southwest Pacific.
9: And we've seen a very strong El Nino developing in the Pacific. How could that change the conditions that these cyclones form in, or could it lead to more activity in some parts of the Pacific than others?
10: So El Nino basically is what we call a climate driver, right? And that means it's something that drives or influences our weather. Now, in the tropical Pacific, because, well, you're in the tropics, there is a much stronger connection. And typically what history tells us is that with El Nino, especially a very strong or so-called super El Nino, that tends to give those Pacific Island nations near and east of the international dateline a busier season. And that is because the ocean temperatures are warmer than usual. El Nino, what that basically means is that warmer than usual water is now sitting in the tropics, particularly as you get a bit closer to the equator. And that is basically near and east of the dateline. And because there's warmer than usual water there, that can prove to be a breeding ground for tropical cyclones. It's more than just warm water that creates tropical cyclones. The atmosphere needs to be in a favorable environment. But having the warm water there, or warmer than usual water, that certainly sets a pretty solid foundation. Whereas farther to the west, when you get towards, say, the East Coral Sea, maybe toward New Caledonia, perhaps toward Vanuatu, those areas, what we've assigned the risk as normal to reduce. And that is because ocean temperatures are likely to be cooler than average. So that has the reverse impact when it comes to tropical cyclone development, or the risk of.
9: And I've heard a lot about the concept of it possibly being an early start to the cyclone season. Could you explain that to me?
10: The tropical cyclone season runs from November until the end of April, right? Now, historically, when you look at weather history, we call it climatology, tropical cyclones tend to form, they're most active, we get the most numbers, the busiest activity tends to be in the second half of the season, February, March, January, in the new calendar year. This year, we think there is elevated chances to see activity that is perhaps a bit abnormal in the first half. And we may see that as early as the next few days or several days, or maybe something trying to form over toward the Cook Islands, for example. And that is because what we've seen, for example, when we look back at weather history and we look back at various years, that paints a picture. We call these analogs. So it really helps us understand what kind of season may be happening for this coming tropical cyclone season. And it tells us that we tend to find anywhere from their busy season. So in 1997 and 1998, there were 19 named tropical cyclones. In 2015, 2016, there were 8. So it's quite a bit of range. But because we've seen tropical cyclones pretty active on the northern side of the Pacific, so north of the equator in the North Pacific, and because we are in this very strong or so-called super El Nino, it does sort of set us up to see some activity early in the tropical cyclone season versus, say, maybe waiting a little bit toward the middle or the second half of the tropical cyclone season.
9: And when we talk about cyclones, you know, the focus is often on how strong and how fast the wind speeds are. But your outlook also raised concerns about rainfall, coastal impacts, and storms that could be a bit more slow-moving or lingering in the area. So what other hazards should Pacific communities be preparing for, particularly the low-lying islands and areas where they have communities living on the coastal areas?
10: Yeah, look, with tropical cyclones, a couple comments. We have a scale. There's a scale from 1 to 5, 5 being the most intense and 1 being the least intense. But we can have devastating impact from any tropical cyclone. Doesn't need to be a 3, doesn't need to be a 4 or a 5. Generally speaking, the number one hazard with tropical cyclones is water, whether that's too much rain, heavy rainfall causing flooding and landslips, things like that, or if it's from storm surge, which is water moving from the ocean, the sea, onto the land because of the wind and the low pressure that comes with tropical cyclones. So water often is the number one hazard. Yes, high winds can cause damage and can cause power cuts and tree damage without question. These things can happen, but it's water. So it's really important that people have that awareness. So if you live in a low-lying area, and this is really the important part of staying connected to your national Met agency and staying connected to emergency officials, because they will have that local island knowledge of which areas tend to flood when there's really heavy rain, or which areas are most prone to, say, storm surge because of high wind and low pressure. So I think it's really important not to get fixated on the category or intensity of a tropical cyclone. Yes, a Category 5 is certainly very intense, and there's a reason it's a Category 5, but one can still have devastating impacts such as flooding and roads being washed out and landslips from a Category 1. So you should definitely give respect to any tropical cyclone, irrespective if it's a 1, 2, 3, 4, or 5.
9: RNZ Pacific Cyclone Watch Service will be activated on November 1st, marking the start of the South Pacific season, and will operate throughout. The Marshall Islands has warned the United Nations that climate impacts are exposing unexploded ordnance in the Pacific Islands. Unexploded ordnance includes explosive weapons such as bombs, shells, grenades, land and naval mines, and cluster munition. Several Pacific countries continue to live with the threat of explosive remnants left over from the Second World War. Johnny Blades has more.
12: The issue of unexploded ordnance has surfaced as the UN Human Rights Council in Geneva debated a resolution on anti-personnel mine victim assistance. The Marshall Islands representative at the council, Doreen de Brum, welcomed the resolution, noting how Pacific Island states have lived with the dangerous legacy of war remnants for many years.
1: This reflects the importance we attach to ensuring that human rights and humanitarian consequences of anti-personnel mines remain firmly on the Council's agenda. For Pacific small island developing states, the legacy and threat of explosive remnants of war present particular challenges.
12: She said the high costs of reaching remote communities makes assistance especially difficult to sustain.
1: For us, this is also relevant in the context of climate-related hazards. Sea level rise, coastal erosion, flooding and storm surges can expose or displace explosive remnants of war, creating additional risk for vulnerable coastal and island communities.
12: Ms. de Brum said the international community's responsibility does not simply end when the ordnance is removed.
1: Survivors require sustained access to medical care, rehabilitation, psychological support, and social and economic reintegration. We also underline the importance of adequate, predictable, and sustained financing for both mine clearance and victim assistance.
12: In the Solomon Islands, up to 20 people are killed or injured each year by unexploded ordnance. In August 2024, more than 200 bombs were found at a school in the capital, Honiara. Doreen de Brum said small island developing states, or SIDS, like hers, have had the impacts of major conflict forced upon them against their wishes and deserve help in addressing the impacts.
1: For SIDS and affected developing countries and limited resources, international solidarity and sustained support are essential. Mr. President, for us, the principle is clear. No community shall be left behind because of its geography, and no survivor should be left behind because of limited national capacity.
9: Hip-hop has always been about challenging the norm. But what happens when you challenge the limits of hip-hop itself? Samoan dancer and choreographer John Happy Feet Vaifale is exploring that through his new show Off Axis, premiering at the Tempo Dance Festival in Auckland this Thursday. I sat down with Happy Feet himself to hear more about Off Axis, but first he shared how his Samoan heritage influences the way he creates.
13: The culture is definitely embedded in the way I move and the way I dance. Despite being a hip-hop dancer, street dancer, I can't move without knowing that I'm moving in the way that is influenced by my culture, if that makes sense. I think, like, not even just Samoan, but, like, Pasifika humility allows me to, like, really be open-minded with how I create, especially for any of my works. And I think that is like the village mindset. The role of like director can be seen as you're the leader, you control everything. I take that in as well, but I think being a Pacifica where we like to work as a unit and as a village, that's played a big part in the way I create.
14: Coming to the Tempo Dance Festival 13th to 18th of October here in New Zealand, what does it mean to have a festival like this here in Tāmaki Makaurau?
13: I view it as like a beautiful opportunity. There's so much talent, there's so much raw talent, both Pacifica and non-Pacifica. There's so much raw talent here in Auckland, and I think having a festival like Tempo allows everyone to showcase what we have, not only to each other, not only to non-artistic audience members, but to those who may be travelling, who may not understand and know our art. I think every art has its own way of being itself, and then with us here in Auckland, on Tamaki, like, it is our own way of showing it, and that's the beauty of it.
14: Mm. And how important is it for specifically Pacifica people to also see themselves, see their people being represented on these stages?
13: I think it's huge. I think there's nothing wrong with always needing more and wanting more Pacifica in these spaces. I think the one honest truth is that I know that our older generation are still trying to find their way of understanding, you know, even with, you know, with some of the works that our Pacifica born here in New Zealand, how they're engaging into arts. And I know that the older generation who moved here to New Zealand have a different way of thinking about arts, but as they're slowly coming around, it's beautiful because they're starting to understand and support. Oh, I may not understand this way of working and this way of art, but I can see how passionate my daughter or my son is, and that makes me happy, if that makes sense. So I think in terms of Pacifica and what we have here, we need more, like, having in those spaces, and we need more to come and see the things, whether it's Pacifica or not, but we need more of us to come in so we can see the beauty of it, you know what I mean? And there's always, the one thing I love about Pacifica artists is that they're always like, it's not dangerous, it's like, it's commendable, but they're always testing the limits, you know, they're always pushing the boundaries of how far they can take their creativeness without harming the culture, without trying to butcher our Pacifica culture. But I know that they are always trying to see where we go, and I think that's the beauty of it, is that freedom and discovery.
14: Coming now to your show off Axis on October 15th, tell me about that. What can audiences expect to see at it?
13: You can probably tell by the way I speak about things that I'm always wanting to try new things. I'm always wanting to go towards the unusual as a artist in that field. So with Off Axis, it's funny, street dance and hip-hop was supposed to be the rebellion against what was normal back then in you know, the 70s, you know? So hip-hop and street dance culture, that's kind of where it birthed out of just like being different and rebelling against everything. And so I was like, with Off Axis, I almost wanted to rebel against the rebellion. So it was like, if hip-hop's supposed to be this rebellious thing against that, against the societal norm, then well, wouldn't it be very hip-hop of me to rebel against that, if that makes sense? So that was one of my thinkings. It was a bit weird, but I was like, I try to make sense of it. Creating Off Axis has allowed me to just take all the weird, wonky ideas and then put it into this thing that I personally love, which is street dance and hip-hop, and then just lay it out on the table and see what I can create with it.
14: And I was reading the blurb, which says that, you know, while it is hip-hop, it's not simply a dance battle or a showcase, but a theatrical journey, like what you were talking about with me, how it's showing how hip-hop can evolve. What do you want people to feel or take away from that, from watching this?
13: I want them to question. If there are audience members who are fans of hip-hop, I want them to watch and question as well. How far is that, the artistic freedom within street dance and hip-hop culture? How far can we push it? And in terms of including the theatrical side, I think that was my way of showcasing the ideas, not only just through dance. It could be even seen as showcasing dance ideas without dance, if that makes sense. Yeah. It makes sense to me. I want to see if there are certain parts of the show that align with them, and then what parts are those? Which parts do you question? Which parts do you feel something of love, and then something where I don't really feel anything? The crazy thing with my sort of like mind in creating it is that it's like I created a smorgasbord of just random things, but precisely aligned with each other, but they'll seem random at first. And I almost want to see if anyone can connect any dots.
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15: RNZ National. Exciting times, because I am surrounded by the most musicians that have ever been in one place at one time, certainly in my time here at RNZ National. We're joined by a great friend of the show, Troy Kingy, and a band, a group of musicians known as The Clutch. He's been on the show before, and we're super excited to hear some live songs from his fourth studio album, The Ghost of Freddie Caesar. It's part of his 10-10-10 series, 10 albums in 10 years. And more on that later, but for now, hello there, Troy.
16: Hello.

0: and now performing with Troy Kingi today.
1: Legendary.
0: Mm-hmm.
1: Legendary. On the drums, I got my day one homie, Trey Liu.
2: Hey, Trey, nice to see you.
1: Yep. And then my other day one homie on the bass, Marika Hodgson.
0: Yep, Marika, a regular visitor to these parts. Nice to see you.
1: And then my two boys over here on horns, keys, and Glock, and funny noises. We got Guy Harrison and Forrest Thorpe.
0: And that's the point at which we run out of room here in Studio B, yes. But the story is not over.
1: Yeah, so we got my girls over in the control room. We got Rachel Hoare and Nina Joyce. And then we also, later on, going to have Ngāneko singing a song with us as well.
0: Okay. So for the first time ever, we are coming to you from two rooms here at RNZ. And Andre Upston, who set this whole thing up, has some company for once in there. thanks, Andre. Again, what are you playing for us first?
1: We are going to play Is the Honeymoon Gone?
0: Great. Troy Kingi in the clutch. Here we go.

0: the big sound of Troy Kingi and 1, 2, 3, 4, 5, 6, 7, 8 others. Well done. If you'd like to see a video of that song, you can see it online. Our audio-visual team have captured it forever. rnz.co.nz/Jesse. You're doing a live tour, Troy, and how many of these reprobates are you bringing along with you?
1: All of them.
0: Great.
1: Yeah, all of them. So
0: perhaps not an economic decision, but...
1: Logistically, not very good. At the end of it, I make $0. But in order to showcase this album at its full potential, I need these guys with me, otherwise. And also, without them, I have to work like four times as hard. So I'm getting old, man. I need to just be able to just enjoy what I'm doing and not have to work so hard.
0: So a really unique experience to see a band this big perform live. How are ticket sales going?
1: Very good, I think.
0: I understand you're almost sold out in Wellington, for example.
1: We are sold out in Wellington.
0: Wow.
1: I think we could possibly be sold out in Auckland as well, at Hollywood. I'm not sure, but you can check. I have a feeling it's sold out. But we do still have tickets down in Napier at Toi Toi Opera House tomorrow night. Or what? Tonight?
0: last night.
1: Oh yeah, I mean last night was great. We had an awesome.
0: Very very happy to let listeners in on the secret that this is being recorded a couple of days out. It was the only time we could get Troy into the studio. Yes. So if you have $40 in a time travel machine, you can catch these guys at Hawke's Bay Opera House on the 22nd of October. But yeah, it's tonight. In
1: Wellington,
0: San Fran, Saturday night, Hollywood, Avondale. You're squeezing them in, eh?
1: Yeah.
0: You'll be travelling by plane from Wellington to Auckland?
1: Yeah.
0: Great. And then a couple of gigs coming up in summer. Soundsplash and Raglan apparently already sold out that festival.
1: Yeah, I've never played there. I don't even think I've ever been to Raglan.
0: Cool.
1: Which, so I'm looking forward to going down there.
0: Troy Kingi is a Northland boy. In fact, I ran into him twice last summer, once at the Kyle BP and the other one at the beach at Tauranga Bay, one of the most beautiful and undiscovered beaches. In fact, let's not even talk about it.
1: Yeah, it's beautiful up there.
0: Great. We've talked a bit on the show about this project, The Ghost of Freddie Caesar. So for people who want the backstory, you can probably find one of our other chats with Troy. I mean, I was thinking, you know... The backstory of this album includes the disappearance of your father. That must be quite a hard thing to bring up over and over and over again in press interviews.
1: It's been super hard.
0: Yeah.
1: I feel like there's been a few years where I hadn't forgotten about him, but just hadn't talked about him. So it has been good in some ways, but yeah, having to say the same thing over and over.
0: Yeah.
1: Yeah.
0: And as an interviewer, you forget that it's someone's life, right? You've got it in a press release and you've got it in your interview notes. Yeah. And so thank you for being so generous with that story. Troy memorably chatted about this with Kim Hill, so that's a good one to look up. But the short story, I can do it for you, is that Troy's father disappeared when he was younger. And one of the memories Troy had of him was a cassette tape that he found among his father's possessions called just had the words Freddie Caesar written on it. And so this album that Troy has released uses the lyrics that Troy wrote down from that mysterious tape, supplemented in a couple of places, and it's his recreations in some respects of the songs he remembers. How have I done?
1: That is beautiful.
0: Okay. What are you going to play next?
1: We're going to play Shake That Skinny Ass.
0: All right, over to you.

0: That was the best. It was so good. That must be amazing live.
1: Well, I don't know. I don't know. Have we played? We have played it once, eh? We did play it once, but not really.
0: Yeah.
1: That's we only really had the first practice two nights ago.
0: Yeah. So it's going to be exciting getting this album out, right?
1: Yeah. Yeah, no, I'm super happy.
0: That was a cracker. So Troy Kingy and The Clutch, can you remind us of the idea behind the 10-10-10 series?
1: Yeah, basically it's 10 albums in 10 years and 10 different genres. I feel like it's partly me trying to make up for lost time. Mm-hmm. Raising kids during my 20s, bringing up my first one when I was 31, so relatively late bloomer to bring out an album, but I feel like I just felt like I had a lot more to get out of me and fast tracking it by just putting that sort of pressure on. 10 albums, 10 years, 10 different genres. Seems to be working.
0: It's funny, eh? Because you don't come across as someone who
1: works hard.
0: who enjoys pressure. You seem like the most laid back person, and you are challenging yourself in a way that I don't think I've come across before.
1: Yeah, I feel like if I didn't have that sort of thing in place, I'd probably not be doing anything.
0: Yeah, I'm a bit the same, actually. You commit to it, then make it happen, right?
1: Yeah, I was back at school. I was you have a deadline, and I was like a late crammer. Like, I'd do it a day before. I wouldn't, like, slowly work it up. And I feel like I've kind of done that with these albums as well.
0: Although the fifth album is almost in the can, and the sixth album you're already planning, so.
1: Yeah, that's true. The fifth one is in the can, mix-wise. But yeah. I feel like if I didn't have that sort of pressure, I'll just be, I don't know what I'd be doing, actually.
0: But no regrets on embarking on this project, yeah.
1: Definitely not.
0: And the genre of this album is?
1: Funk.
0: Yeah.
1: Funk, yeah.
0: Some artists that might kind of be useful signposts for people. You've mentioned Bill Withers, but probably a bit funkier than that, right?
1: Maybe more like the Meters or Curtis Mayfield vibes.
0: Mm-hmm.
1: Yeah.
0: Is that stuff you grew up with or you discovered later on?
1: Not really, eh? Like, I only just recently got real deep on the Meters, like, not that long ago. But, yeah, I went to Māori boarding school where we only listened to, like, hip-hop and R&B, and it wasn't until I moved up to a relatively white town in Kirikiri when I started branching out and listening to stuff that I never listened to before. Saying yesterday, I used to work at McDonald's when I was at high school. Didn't used to make a lot of money, but at the end of the week, I'd go up to this place called Misty's and spend all my money on CDs.
0: Amazing.
1: I don't know, CDs far out.
0: Yeah.
1: But that's how I discovered a lot of stuff during my McDonald's years.
0: By the way, CDs were overpriced.
1: Yeah.
0: Given what they could make them for, they just didn't want to lose the profit margin, right? When they went from vinyl to CDs, it cost them about a tenth as much, and they kept charging over $30 for them.
1: Hard for a young guy
0: who wanted to make his way through a stack of them.
1: That was the way the business was, but them towers are falling down, or probably already fallen down. We're in a new age now.
0: Thanks again for coming in and performing with us. It's Troy Kingy and Band. And what will you do next?
1: We are going to bring Nainiko on for this one. We're going to do First Take Strut.
0: Great.

0: RNZ National, you're listening to New Zealand Live, a long time Friday afternoon tradition where we get our best bands in Aotearoa in to perform live versions of their songs. And today it's Troy Kingi with his band The Clutch. And our special guest star in that one, Troy.
1: How do you say your new name, Nganiko?
2: Nico.
1: Nico?
2: Yeah.
1: Oosh.
2: Yeah.
1: Watch this girl, she's gonna blow up, man.
0: I think she might have been in with you last time.
1: No,
0: Have you been in here with me before, Nico?
2: I don't think so. I was in here with like Noah Slay ages ago.
0: Okay,
2: but
0: give us a bit of your story while we've got a second.
2: I'm based in Auckland. I'm Māori and Fijian. I'm 18.
0: Great,
1: and she's amazing.
2: Thanks.
0: And you're collaborating with Troy at the moment, but you do your own music as well?
2: Yeah, I just released the single.
0: Ah.
2: It's called Serious.
0: Great. I'll give that a spin on Monday, eh?
2: Oh, thanks.
0: Sweet. Easy.
2: Chirp.
0: N-E-K-O, right?
2: Yeah.
0: Yeah. If people want to look you up.
2: Thanks.
0: Troy, I know this is a common question, but I'm so intrigued. So Freddie Caesar was the name written on this tape that you found. Your album's called The Ghost of Freddie Caesar because it was inspired by this cassette tape. And what have you heard from other people now that you've put this name out into the world? What have you heard about this guy? Do you think he exists?
1: I really don't know anymore. One of the best theories that a listener had come back to me with was it my father? Because he was also a singer and a musician as well. First time I heard that kind of blew me. Oh, it was when I was at WOMAD. And I started boiling out because I never ever thought about that. But yeah, we're not any closer to this guy. In some ways, it's kind of cooler.
0: Of course, it's a bit of myth and magic to it, right?
1: Yeah, for sure. But should this cassette ever turn back up again, it would be awesome to put them side by side and see how completely wrong I've been. I mean, I don't know. I don't feel like I'm super on the head with what it was. But like I said, last time I heard that was 13 years ago,
0: mm-hmm.
1: You know. So I don't know. It's up in the air. But
0: does anyone remember seeing a performer called Freddie Caesar?
1: No one's come forward apart from the only thing we found was a publisher. I think it was in Los Angeles, but in like 87.
0: Would that timing have worked?
1: I don't know. Not with the sound of the music. It sounds very 70s.
0: Oh, even older than that, huh?
1: Yeah.
0: A publisher.
1: Yeah. Freddie Caesar? Yeah. I'm not any closer to anything, bro.
0: I feel like it's a movie.
1: Yeah.
0: Would you write it up as a movie?
1: I'm a shit writer. I've tried to write a script before and it took me ages, and then I showed my mate and he was like, nah, bro. So probably not.
0: I think
1: maybe someone else can come in and
0: I
1: do that.
0: I think everyone's first draft looks like that. Troy is an actor, by the way, despite being quite a modest fella. You might have seen him in Toke a few weeks ago. Might see more of Toke on our screens.
1: At the moment, it's looking like they're going to do a couple like hour-long episodes of it.
0: Great.
1: So, yeah.
0: Was received well?
1: It was.
0: Yeah. Maybe you could do a referendum special.
1: Yeah, it was good. It was good timing, eh? Pretty good timing.
0: And then I think you have another part coming up that you can't talk about, but it's going to be pretty large.
1: It's not super large, but I'm working on this film in quite a large capacity.
0: Okay.
1: And actually, two other big things have just come up that I can't talk about as well.
0: Local or international?
1: Local stuff. Well, there's no international, really.
0: There are internationals working here in New Zealand.
1: It's nothing to do with the Avatar or anything.
0: Okay. So that narrows it down. Not Avatar. Let's go to another song. All Your Ships Have Sailed. I think, was this your first single for this album?
1: Yes. Yeah.
0: Over to you.

0: Amazing. Such a privilege to be in studio while this music is played. Troy Kingi and The Clutch on New Zealand Live. You were nominated for Best Music Video in the Aotearoa Music Awards this year for that one.
1: Yeah.
0: Finalist.
1: That's pretty cool.
0: What was the video?
1: What was the concept?
0: Yeah.
1: It was kind of loosely based on losing the cassette tape. So I don't know if I like fall asleep and go into this dream world or it gets lost, but then eventually I end up becoming all the characters in this video that are trying to do some detective work to try and track this cassette tape down. So
0: people can look it up. By the way, this is also up for Single of the Year at the Music Awards.
1: Is it?
0: Yeah.
1: Oh, yes. Yeah, cool.
0: Come on, Troy. Surely you knew that.
1: There are some mean singles up for that award. Oh, my God.
0: Okay, Troy is up against 660, Please Don't Go, LAB in the Air, Josh 685, Savage Love, Drax Project, Catching Feelings, and Benny Super Lonely. What a year.
1: Get out of town, mate.
0: But again, how do you even compare all those different songs from different genres?
1: Yeah.
0: Ask me on the 15th of November because I'll be hosting it. Will you come along to the Music Awards?
1: I wasn't going to. I'm performing with the Moho crew. Are doing a performance there. I don't know if I'm allowed to say that, but I'm performing with that crew.
0: Great, see you there.
1: Yeah.
0: Well, I understand you've got a fifth song, but we're out of time today. So how about we record and play it out on Monday?
1: That sounds fantastic.
0: That'd be another way, a great way to get some publicity for your gigs that people can't get to because they're sold out, which is a great problem to have. So thank you very much for coming in today.
1: My pleasure.
0: Definitely been one of the best and most memorable New Zealand lives, and do treat this place as your own. Drop in whenever you're in town.
1: Yeah, cool. Thank you.
0: See you at the beach over summer.
1: Yes.
2: 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To continue hearing us, please retune to 17.675 kHz in the 16-metre band. Once again, retune now to 17.675 kHz in the 16-metre band. 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

0: 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Kia ora ana. I'm Seo Manu Ulalima Maite Evamtan Fame. A church leader in West Papua has backed a call for a visit from the UN Human Rights Commissioner. Father Alexandro Ranga is the director of the Franciscan Office for Justice, Peace and Integrity of Creation in Papua. He told a Catholic news outlet that those in the church meet people who have been displaced or have lost family members every day. Father Ranga says the government doesn't need to be afraid, and opening the door could show that Indonesia respects Papuans and is serious about upholding human rights in Papua. Indonesia has rejected allegations of systemic human rights abuses in West Papua and says credible claims are addressed. Tokelau has installed tide gauges across all three of its atolls for the first time. The data collected from the tide gauges is critical for many coastal activities, including safe navigation and habitat restoration and preservation. Tokelau, a non-self-governing territory of New Zealand, consists of three main coral atolls, Atafu, Nukunonu and Whakaofo. The director of Tokelau Meteorology Services, Asi Whangalua Basilio, says the territory has had to rely on Fiji or Samoa data to make predictions on its tide. She says having its own tide gauges is hugely important for Tokelau.
1: This is part of a longer journey of building Tokelau's own meteorology capability. This is a start, say. And we also know that Tokelau, the ocean is everything for Tokelau, but it's also its greatest vulnerability.
0: Tokelau's exclusive economic zone covers approximately 319,000 square kilometres of the South Pacific Ocean. A Samoan love song has made history by winning New Zealand's most prestigious songwriting award at the Silver Scrolls. La Lili, meaning beautiful, is the first song written entirely in Ngangana Samoa to win the award. The song by Pacific neo-psychedelia group Leao took the top prize in Auckland last night, ahead of established names like Troy Kingi and Aldous Harding. The award is voted for by close to 10,000 songwriters and Australasian Performing Rights Association members on the basis of artistic merit rather than commercial critical success. In New Zealand politics, Māngere voters say they were left feeling disappointed by a lack of clear answers from the constituency's candidates. Eight candidates from across the political spectrum met in a public community forum on Monday night. Tisa Unga told RNZ Pacific she hoped to hear more concrete proposals from candidates. She attended on behalf of Living Wage Aotearoa and asked whether each party would continue supporting the living wage for government contracted cleaners, caterers and security guards. She says the issue is particularly significant for working families in Māngere, and most candidates supported continuing the policy.
2: Because a lot of cleaners and security guards depend on that to make bread and butter and put petrol in the car to take people to school. I only counted the no's, which was New Zealand First and National, which was no surprise because if you go on our website, they have shown that they don't commit to it, which is also disappointing from our Māngere candidates because I think this shows a real disconnect to the realities of our working people here in Māngere.
0: Meanwhile, Labour leader Chris Hipkins wants to see a bipartisan agreement on long-term funding for medicines. Speaking to media after last night's leaders' debate, he said he doesn't want to see funding for Pharmac become a campaign political football.
3: I was serious in my offer around pharmaceuticals. I've met far too many people who need medications that are not currently funded by Pharmac, who want to see the politics taken out of this, who want to see a long-term commitment to increasing Pharmac funding.
0: National recently announced that it would cut the foreign aid budget by over 400 million New Zealand dollars to be redirected towards a $604 million increase in funding for Pharmac. The New Zealand government has chosen a preferred provider for its LNG import facility at Port Taranaki, though it still hasn't signed a contract. Opponents of the project have renewed their calls for the government to talk with the local community over their concerns. Our climate change correspondent Kate Newton reports.
4: Last month, the government said it would delay a contract until after the election. However, the Ministry for Business, Innovation and Employment says the government has instructed it to progress discussions with one provider, which it won't name. Lawyers for Climate Action, who oppose the project, say the ministry should share its initial safety evaluations with locals living near the port. But the ministry says safety is a bottom line, and the facility won't go ahead if WorkSafe doesn't approve it.
0: In world news, Pope Leo is back on his feet as he recovers from surgery to remove cancer on his lung. The ABC's Eliza Getsy reports.
5: World leaders, senior cardinals at the Vatican and Catholics across the globe have offered prayers for Leo after he had part of his right lung removed. The Pope has been diagnosed with lung adenocarcinoma, the most common form of lung cancer. The Vatican says his recovery is progressing well. The 71-year-old is up and walking in his hospital room and eating normally. At Rome's Gemelli Hospital, he had plenty of supporters, from staff to relatives of other patients, like Raffaele Nardella, who says he hopes Leo will be able to return to lead the church because he says we need someone like him.
0: In sports, all eight Pacific Island teams competing at the Rugby League World Cup have named their teams for the first round of matches. Tso Samoa will be the first island team to play, meeting France in Sydney tomorrow. Fetul Samoa kick off the women's competition against Australia also tomorrow night. Matches on Saturday will see the PNG men's team take on Lebanon and the women's side face France, with both games in Port Moresby. Tonga will battle England late Saturday night, with the Fiji and Cook Islands clashing on Sunday, while the Fiji Pulikula meet New Zealand's Kiwi Ferns also on Sunday afternoon. Meanwhile, Captain James Fisher-Harris says Starbacks Kalen Ponga and Dane Gagai are ready to fire when they make their Kiwis debuts in tonight's World Cup opening match against the Kangaroos in Sydney. The Newcastle Knights pair bring NRL pedigree to the match, but Fisher-Harris said they've had to first adjust to the Kiwis team culture.
6: It's pretty funny seeing them do like the debutant rituals and stuff like that, so they get out of their comfort zone again. Obviously great leaders and great players, so yeah, it's pretty special.
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7: Kia ora na koutou katoa toa. This is Pacific Waves from RNZ Pacific. I'm Tiana Hexton. On the show today,
8: we are thinking normal or above normal tropical cyclone activity.
7: Earth Sciences New Zealand has released this season's outlook. In the Marshall Islands,
9: the legacy and threat of explosive remnants of war present particular challenges.
7: Climate change is exposing World War II explosives. And
10: I was like, with off axis, I almost wanted to rebel against the rebellion.
7: A Samoan dancer challenges hip-hop conventions. Cyclone season officially begins next month in November and runs through to April 2027. The Southwest Pacific could experience at least four severe tropical cyclones at Category 3 or higher, and includes a heightened risk for Samoa, Tokelau and parts of Kiribati. That's according to the 2026-2027 Tropical Cyclone Outlook by Earth Sciences New Zealand. Its weather and seasonal forecasting chief scientist, Chris Brandolino, joins me now with more details. Kia ora, Chris. So what can we expect?
8: If you take sort of a basin-wide approach, which goes pretty far, all the way from Papua New Guinea to all the way toward French Polynesia, we are thinking normal or above normal tropical cyclone activity for the season. The season running from November through to April, but there may be some early season, I guess, surprises. It's not out of the question we could see a tropical cyclone before the 1st of November. So nonetheless, areas near and east of the international dateline are probably going to find the most activity. We've assigned many island groups as either normal to elevated or even just straight up elevated when it comes to tropical cyclone activity this season. Meanwhile, areas near and to the west of the dateline probably going to see anywhere from normal to maybe normal or reduced activity. So it really does depend on where one is or where your interest is in the Southwest Pacific.
7: And we've seen a very strong El Nino developing in the Pacific. How could that change the conditions that these cyclones form in, or could it lead to more activity in some parts of the Pacific than others?
8: So El Nino basically is what we call a climate driver, right? And that means it's something that drives or influences our weather. Now, in the tropical Pacific, because, well, you're in the tropics, there is a much stronger connection. And typically what history tells us is that with El Nino, especially a very strong or so-called super El Nino, that tends to give those Pacific Island nations near and east of the international dateline a busier season. And that is because the ocean temperatures are warmer than usual. El Nino, what that basically means is that warmer than usual water is now sitting in the tropics, particularly as you get a bit closer to the equator. And that is basically near and east of the dateline. And because there's warmer than usual water there, that can prove to be a breeding ground for tropical cyclones. It's more than just warm water that creates tropical cyclones. The atmosphere needs to be in a favorable environment. But having the warm water there, or warmer than usual water, that certainly sets a pretty solid foundation. Whereas farther to the west, when you get towards, say, the East Coral Sea, maybe toward New Caledonia, perhaps toward Vanuatu, those areas, what we've assigned the risk as normal to reduce. And that is because ocean temperatures are likely to be cooler than average. So that has the reverse impact when it comes to tropical cyclone development, or the risk of.
7: And I've heard a lot about the concept of it possibly being an early start to the cyclone season. Could you explain that to me?
8: The tropical cyclone season runs from November until the end of April, right? Now, historically, when you look at weather history, we call climatology, tropical cyclones tend to form, they're most active, we get the most numbers, the busiest activity tends to be in the second half of the season, February, March, January, in the new calendar year. This year, we think there is elevated chances to see activity that is perhaps a bit abnormal in the first half. And we may see that as early as the next few days or several days. There may be something trying to form over toward the Cook Islands, for example. And that is because what we've seen, for example, when we look back at weather history and we look back at various years, that paints a picture. We call these analogs. So it really helps us understand what kind of season may be happening for this coming tropical cyclone season. And it tells us that we tend to find anywhere from their busy season. So in 1997 and 1998, there were 19 named tropical cyclones. In 2015, 2016, there were 8. So it's quite a bit of range. But because we've seen tropical cyclones pretty active on the northern side of the Pacific, so north of the equator in the North Pacific, and because we are in this very strong or so-called super El Nino, it does sort of set us up to see some activity early in the tropical cyclone season versus, say, maybe waiting a little bit toward the middle or second half of the tropical cyclone season.
7: And when we talk about cyclones, you know, the focus is often on how strong and how fast the wind speeds are. But your outlook also raised concerns about rainfall, coastal impacts, and storms that could be a bit more slow moving or lingering in the area. So what other hazards should Pacific communities be preparing for, particularly the low-lying islands and areas where they have communities living on the coastal areas?
8: Yeah, look, with tropical cyclones, a couple comments. We have a scale. There's a scale from 1 to 5, 5 being the most intense and 1 being the least intense. But we can have devastating impact from any tropical cyclone. Doesn't need to be a 3, doesn't need to be a 4 or a 5. Generally speaking, the number one hazard with tropical cyclones is water, whether that's too much rain, heavy rainfall causing flooding and landslips, things like that, or if it's from storm surge, which is water moving from the ocean, the sea, onto the land because of the wind and the low pressure that comes with tropical cyclones. So water often is the number one hazard. Yes, high winds can cause damage and can cause power cuts and tree damage without question. These things can happen, but it's water. So it's really important that people have that awareness. So if you live in a low-lying area, and this is really the important part of staying connected to your national Met agency and staying connected to emergency officials, because they will have that local island knowledge of which areas tend to flood when there's really heavy rain, or which areas are most prone to, say, storm surge because of high wind and low pressure. So I think it's really important not to get fixated on the category or intensity of a tropical cyclone. Yes, a Category 5 is certainly very intense, and there's a reason it's a Category 5, but one can still have devastating impacts such as flooding and roads being washed out and landslips from a Category 1. So you should definitely give respect to any tropical cyclone, irrespective if it's a 1, 2, 3, 4, or 5.
7: RNZ Pacific Cyclone Watch Service will be activated on November 1st, marking the start of the South Pacific season, and will operate throughout. The Marshall Islands has warned the United Nations that climate impacts are exposing unexploded ordnance in the Pacific Islands. Unexploded ordnance includes explosive weapons such as bombs, shells, grenades, land and naval mines, and cluster munition. Several Pacific countries continue to live with the threat of explosive remnants left over from the Second World War. Johnny Blades has more.
11: The issue of unexploded ordnance has surfaced as the UN Human Rights Council in Geneva debated a resolution on anti-personnel mine victim assistance. The Marshall Islands representative at the council, Doreen de Brum, welcomed the resolution, noting how Pacific Island states have lived with the dangerous legacy of war remnants for many years.
12: This reflects the importance we attach to ensuring that human rights and humanitarian consequences of anti-personnel mines remain firmly on the Council's agenda. For Pacific small island developing states, the legacy and threat of explosive remnants of war present particular challenges.
11: She said the high cost of reaching remote communities makes assistance especially difficult to sustain.
12: For us, this is also relevant in the context of climate-related hazards. Sea level rise, coastal erosion, flooding and storm surges can expose or displace explosive remnants of war, creating additional risk for vulnerable coastal and island communities.
11: Ms. de Brum said the international community's responsibility does not simply end when the ordnance is removed.
12: Survivors require sustained access to medical care, rehabilitation, psychological support, and social and economic reintegration. We also underline the importance of adequate, predictable, and sustained financing for both mine clearance and victim assistance.
11: In the Solomon Islands, up to 20 people are killed or injured each year by unexploded ordnance. In August 2024, more than 200 bombs were found at a school in the capital, Honiara. Doreen de Brum said small island developing states, or SIDS, like hers, have had the impacts of major conflict forced upon them against their wishes and deserve help in addressing the impacts.
12: For SIDS and affected developing countries and limited resources, international solidarity and sustained support are essential. Mr. President, for us, the principle is clear. No community shall be left behind because of its geography, and no survivor should be left behind because of limited national capacity.
7: Hip-hop has always been about challenging the norm. But what happens when you challenge the limits of hip-hop itself? Samoan dancer and choreographer John Happy Feet Vaifale is exploring that through his new show Off Axis, premiering at the Tempo Dance Festival in Auckland this Thursday. I sat down with Happy Feet himself to hear more about Off Axis, but first he shared how his Samoan heritage influences the way he creates.
13: The culture is definitely embedded in the way I move and the way I dance. Despite being a hip-hop dancer, street dancer, I can't move without knowing that I'm moving in the way that is influenced by my culture, if that makes sense. I think, like, not even just Samoan, but, like, Pacifica humility allows me to, like, really be open-minded with how I create, especially for any of my works. And I think that is like the village mindset. The role of like director can be seen as you're the leader, you control everything. I take that in as well, but I think being a Pacifica where we like to work as a unit and as a village, that's played a big part in the way I create.
14: Coming to the Tempo Dance Festival 13th to 18th of October here in New Zealand, what does it mean to have a festival like this here in Tāmaki Makaurau?
13: I view it as like a beautiful opportunity. There's so much talent, there's so much raw talent, both Pacifica and non-Pacifica. There's so much raw talent here in Auckland, and I think having a festival like Tempo allows everyone to showcase what we have, not only to each other, not only to non-artistic audience members, but to those who may be traveling, who may not understand and know our art. I think every art has its own way of being itself, and then with us here in Auckland, on Tamaki, like, it is our own way of showing it, and that's the beauty of it.
14: Mm. And how important is it for specifically Pacifica people to also see themselves, see their people being represented on these stages?
13: I think it's huge. I think there's nothing wrong with always needing more and wanting more Pacifica in these spaces. I think the one honest truth is that I know that our older generation are still trying to find their way of understanding, you know, even with, you know, with some of the works that our Pacifica born here in New Zealand, how they're engaging into arts. And I know that the older generation who moved here to New Zealand have a different way of thinking about arts, but as they're slowly coming around, it's beautiful because they're starting to understand and support. Oh, I may not understand this way of working and this way of art, but I can see how passionate my daughter or my son is, and that makes me happy, if that makes sense. So I think in terms of Pacifica and what we have here, we need more, like, having in those spaces, and we need more to come and see the things, whether it's Pacifica or not, but we need more of us to come in so we can see the beauty of it, you know what I mean? And there's always, the one thing I love about Pacifica artists is that they're always like, it's not dangerous, it's like, it's commendable, but they're always testing the limits, you know, they're always pushing the boundaries of how far they can take their creativeness without harming the culture, without trying to butcher our Pacifica culture. But I know that they are always trying to see where we go, and I think that's the beauty of it, is that freedom and discovery.
14: Coming now to your show off Axis on October 15th, tell me about that. What can audiences expect to see at it?
13: You can probably tell by the way I speak about things that I'm always wanting to try new things. I'm always wanting to go towards the unusual as a artist in that field. So with Off Axis, it's funny, street dance and hip-hop was supposed to be the rebellion against what was normal back then in you know, the 70s, you know? So hip-hop and street dance culture, that's kind of where it birthed out of just like being different and rebelling against everything. And so I was like, with Off Axis, I almost wanted to rebel against the rebellion. So it was like, if hip-hop's supposed to be this rebellious thing against that, against the societal norm, then well, wouldn't it be very hip-hop of me to rebel against that, if that makes sense? So that was one of my thinkings. It was a bit weird, but I was like, I try to make sense of it. Creating Off Axis has allowed me to just take all the weird, wonky ideas and then put it into this thing that I personally love, which is street dance and hip-hop, and then just lay it out on the table and see what I can create with it.
14: And I was reading the blurb, which says that, you know, while it is hip-hop, it's not simply a dance battle or a showcase, but a theatrical journey, like what you were talking about with me, how it's showing how hip-hop can evolve. What do you want people to feel or take away from that, from watching this?
13: I want them to question. If there are audience members who are fans of hip-hop, I want them to watch and question as well, how far is that the artistic freedom within street dance and hip-hop culture, how far can we push it? And in terms of including the theatrical side, I think that was my way of showcasing the ideas, not only just through dance. It could be even seen as showcasing dance ideas without dance, if that makes sense. Yeah. If it makes sense to me. I want to see if there are certain parts of the show that align with them, and then what parts are those? Which parts do you question? Which parts do you feel something of love, and then something where I don't really feel anything? The crazy thing with my sort of like mind in creating it is that it's like I created a smorgasbord of just random things, but precisely aligned with each other, but they'll seem random at first. And I almost want to see if anyone can connect any dots.
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15: Big fella, hello through and welcome everyone talk lo Melanesia update. Me Koroi Hawkins. This time they me join him now, team from Buzz FM lo Vanuatu.
16: In tonight's news, doctor warns genital injections are causing serious complications. Government proposes unified tax framework for gambling industry. Rural women urged to unite for provincial leadership. Child protection bill puts focus on safety beyond convictions. And Vanuatu Hospital warns it cannot sustain an HIV outbreak. Good evening and welcome to Vanuatu Nightly News. I'm Kizzy Kalsakau. Leading our news tonight, geotechnical study to guide safer rebuilding of Port Vila. Nick Braganvanu, Recovery Project Manager at the Department of Urban Affairs and Planning, DUAP, under the Ministry of Internal Affairs, says the new geotechnical guidance document will help guide the reconstruction and revitalization of Port Vila following the devastating earthquake of December 17, 2024. Mr. Braganvanu says the study provides important information on the ground conditions across Port Vila, giving the government, private sector investors and property owners a clearer basis for making decisions about rebuilding damaged

0: hemi no one definitive guide, but hemi one way blame guide me, blame build back better lo Port Vila, lo one way where hemi revitalize the Port Vila, lo one safe and constructive manner.
1: He thanked the New Zealand government for its support and sponsorship of the geotechnical study, which he says had been anticipated for some time.
0: Yes, hemi got one very strong Vanuatu Engineers Association where he active, where he got big vila thinking and consideration lo how no himself build back better. So inside the process lo geotechnical study, Oligata been consulted with them, the Vanuatu Engineers Association, big one. So Oligata only got big expertise inside how no me build, or is the manage and build lo buildings, or is the look lo design. So input lo gata himi very important inside lo process here, and himi one key part lo himi come up with one guidance where he be robust and him usable inside La Port Vila.
1: Mr. Regan Vanu also acknowledges the involvement of Port Vila City Council, government representatives, private sector investors and other stakeholders who have an interest in the future development of the capital. As says, consultation with the Vanuatu Engineers Association was an important part of the process as the association has technical expertise in building design, construction and engineering considerations, explaining that the involvement of local engineers helped ensure the guidance would be relevant and practical for Port Vila. The study is intended to provide a technical reference for developers and property owners when considering building designs, construction methods, and the sustainability of land for development. Mr. Raganvanu says the information is publicly available, allowing potential investors to access the guidance before committing to reconstruction or new development projects. The document can be accessed through the Port Vila City Council website and the Department of Urban Affairs and Planning, DUAP, with the department also intending to share the information more widely.
0: Something easy is that information here me open to public. So okay. You where you want to invest in Port Vila, you got thinking to rebuild Port Vila, information here me is available now, it's online. I sub the Port Vila City Council site, but we've got the Department of Urban Affairs and Planning, we've got share them too. So you or you are an investor or you got one existing building, you want them rebuild, information and stuff can be readily available and things say, lo end of the day, you may get best outcome, you will build back lo and safe manner lo Port Vila.
1: He encourages investors and owners of existing buildings who are planning to rebuild to make use of the available information to support safer construction decisions. Mr. Raganvanu says the ultimate objective is to help Port Vila recover from the earthquake, encourage investment and ensure the city can continue to grow while reducing risks associated with ground conditions. The December 2024 earthquake caused extensive damage to buildings and businesses in Port Vila, disrupting commercial activities and affecting livelihoods. The geotechnical guidance forms part of the broader recovery efforts to rebuild the capital and strengthen its resilience against future hazards. In health, Dr. Sally Vurabravo has warned men against injecting silicone, baby oil or Vaseline into their genitals, saying the practice is causing serious tissue damage and potentially life-threatening complications in Vanuatu. It says men aged 18 to 60, including civil servants and labourers, had sought medical treatment for swelling, pain, difficulty urinating and severe infections. Complications can include a permanent loss of sensation, erectile dysfunction and damage requiring surgery to remove affected tissue. Dr. Vuro Bravo also cited a reported case of a young man who died from tetanus following silicone implantation, warning that the practice can have fatal consequences. Dr. Vuro Bravo says the cases were placing further pressure on Vanuatu's limited surgical services with only two operating theatres available and capacity for about five operations daily, depending on their complexity. Removing silicone is particularly difficult because surgeons must work around delicate tissue and blood vessels, while these lengthy procedures compete with emergencies such as cesarean sections and appendicitis. He urges men who have undergone the injections to seek medical assistance if they experience complications and not to repeat the practice, while calling on the public to report people performing illegal injections to health authorities or police. He also highlighted the country's limited urology services, with only one practicing urologist and another doctor still undergoing training. In other news, the government is proposing amendments to the Tax Administration Act to strengthen the collection and enforcement of taxes, licenses,

0: fees, levies and penalties generated by Vanuatu's gambling industry. The proposed Tax Administration Amendment Bill of 2026 would bring four laws: the Casino Control Act, Lotteries Act, Vanuatu Interactive Gaming Act and Gaming Control Act under a common tax administration framework, allowing gambling-related government revenue to be managed more consistently. The bill's explanatory note states that the amendment is also intended to address gaps in Vanuatu's compliance with international standards set by the Financial Action Task Force, FATF, which works to combat money laundering and terrorist financing. The government says bringing revenue obligations under the Tax Administration Act would improve compliance, strengthen enforcement, and support more effective revenue collection across the gambling sector. The proposed changes would not alter existing gambling licenses, regulatory requirements or how gambling businesses operate, but would focus on the administration and enforcement of their financial obligations. The bill contains provisions to amend Tax Administration Act and establish its commencement, which would take effect on the date of publication in the Government Gazette if enacted. The legislation remains a proposal and must pass through the required legal process before taking effect. The Minister of Justice, Youth and Community Services is urging Parliament to strengthen child protection laws, warning that sexual abuse cases in Vanuatu often involve the people children know and trust, including family members and teachers. The call comes as Parliament considers the proposed child protection bill this month, following several cases reported in 2026 involving children as young as five. The Ministry also cited a Vanuatu Women's Centre survey released in March of 2026, which found that 30% of women surveyed had experienced sexual abuse before the age of 15. It says the cases highlight the need for a stronger national response beyond prosecuting offenders. The ministry says a prison sentence alone does not guarantee a child's safety, recovery, or continued protection from further abuse. It argues that the proposed bill would establish clearer reporting responsibilities, strengthen the powers of child protection officers, and provide mechanisms for emergency protection, court orders, and safe alternative care. However, it cautioned that legislation must be supported by trained officers, accessible services, and sustained funding, particularly for rural and remote communities. The ministry is calling on MPs to pass strong child protection legislation and ensure that children who disclose abuse receive immediate protection, medical care, counselling and ongoing support. Rural women in Sheva have been encouraged to unite and seek greater representation in provincial decision-making, with Assistant Secretary General of the Sheva Provincial Government, Leah Kaltoy, acknowledging that no women currently sit on the provincial council despite their significant contributions to communities and the economy. Speaking during the three-day International Rural Women's Day celebration at Eratop on Efate under the theme Rural Women Rise Up, Strong Women, Strong Community, Ms. Kaltoy also highlighted challenges rural women face in accessing markets for their agricultural produce and reaffirms the council's commitment to working with government and development partners to address this issue. And the acting medical superintendent of Vanuatu National Hospital, VNH, Dr. Robert Vokor, has warned that the country's health system would struggle to sustain an HIV outbreak as Fiji's rising cases raise concerns across the Pacific. Dr. Vokor says the hospital was already facing pressure from cancer and non-communicable diseases, with donor partners currently covering the cost of HIV medicines. It says VNH was working with the public health team and the Ministry of Education and Training Scholarships Office to raise awareness among Vanuatu students studying in Fiji, while public health programs were also targeting other people travelling overseas. Dr. Foko has ruled out mandatory HIV testing at Port Vila International Airport, saying international human rights principles protect individuals from compulsory screening and required HIV testing to be voluntary and confidential, as says authorities could not override a person's constitutional rights by testing them without consent, although contact tracing would be conducted when a case is identified. With that conclude our Vanuatu Nightly News, you can still follow VNN through Buzz SoundCloud, Buzz Facebook page, our website www.buzzonline.vu, Capital FM 107 and Radio New Zealand Melanesian Update, RNZ Pacific. I'm Kizzy Kalsakau, you're very good night.
1: And hem now Melanesian Update program, Nikoroi Hawkins. Thank you to Mas for tuning in. Come, Yusa Kasim Okata, up-to-date news and current affairs, lo website blomifala, rnzi.com, and mifala stop too, lo Facebook and lo Twitter, just search him at RNZ Pacific.
2: Yes, it is going to take a revolution to fix our biggest problems and create a sustainable future. A boring revolution, says Indy Johar, who is an architect, a member of the Order of the British Empire, and co-founder of Dark Matter Labs. He says, we need to transform the systems we barely notice. The systems that shape almost everything about our lives, like bureaucracy, governance, and the principles of democracy. Indy believes urgently rethinking the rules governing how we work, how decisions get made, and how power is distributed will create a world fit for many generations to come. And he joins me now. Hi, Indy.
3: Hi. Lovely to be here.
2: Nice to talk to you. You use the term dark matter to talk about the hidden systems that shape our lives. Could you give us an example of dark matter, that something that most of us would encounter every day without even noticing it?
3: Yeah, so, I mean, a lot of the work that we used to do was stuff like open source furniture or open source housing. So we were part of building WikiHouse, and where people could 3D print their own house. And one of the things we started to learn very quickly was that, sure, you could 3D print your house, but unless you could construct the warranty of a 3D printed house, the warranty of the producers who were 3D printing it and compiling it, unless you could build the warranty, you couldn't get a mortgage. And if you couldn't get the mortgage, you couldn't actually afford to build the house in many ways. So what we started to see was, like, yes, you could build the, you know, democratize the production of the of buildings and even furniture and other things. But actually, the real question was hidden behind the scenes in warranties, in property rights, in all this stuff that is actually typically invisible and codified in a very particular way. And that really became kind of part of the journey of kind of saying, actually, how do we think about this in a different way?
2: And we're living in the 21st century. When was most of the stuff codified? What rules are we living under? What time period?
3: No, and this is where it gets really interesting, that the rules that we're living in, I would argue, have been made in the last sort of, I would say, sort of 500 years or so, right? From the Enlightenment onwards, where we ended up seeing the world in separation, where we started to see the world not only in separation, but in humans being in dominion of the world. That was an interpretation of human relationship to the world in dominion, and thereby we created the subject-object relationship, the separation of humans from the world, the separation of science and art. This was a whole way of seeing the world, and that manifested itself into theories of property and theories of property rights that we currently perceive, and the kind of utility of property. You know, property, for example, is also the right to destroy something. Yes, we fix it with regulation and other things. So there's a whole worldview that's being constructed and manifested into the world around us. I mean, you know, one of the classic examples that, you know, I would argue is that, yeah, the brilliant work that happened in New Zealand around a river that was made self-sovereign from a European perspective, that was all about the river gaining its own rights, or the mountain gaining its own rights. But the more closely when you listen to it from friends in New Zealand, it was very clear that this was about a more of a grandmother relationship, and the river was a grandmother in relationship to the people that was looking after it. So we still were exporting and transforming it into a very, what I'd call, a Western perspective, or a kind of Enlightenment perspective of separation and giving the rights to the river rather than seeing it as a new form of relationality. So we've seen this exporting of all this worldview, even to ourselves, right? So even to how we imagine humans as discrete, individuated units, thereby actually ignoring our relationship in space and time. So all of these things have then resulted, I would argue, this worldview has resulted in the world that we see around us. So know, I would argue the game theory problem that often people talk about is largely a function of how we imagine ourselves. If we imagine ourselves as present-orientated accumulation theory, or whether we imagine ourselves as living intergenerational beings in entanglement with each other, the nature of the game changes. So I think that this is what I mean by the dark matter. It is the conception of ourselves, conception of the world that we've been given, and how that's then been institutionalized into the coding of capital all the way through, that actually makes the world that we have. And I would argue, even go far so argue, that's partly why we're talking about climate breakdown or externalities, where effectively in the act of separation, we can imagine a world of externalities, whereas in a world of relationality, there is no externality because there's nothing outside the system.
2: Yeah, that makes a lot of sense. And thank you for mentioning that river or awa here in New Zealand. And the only thing I'd add to that is, you know, having spoken to the iwi or tribe involved, they would say, you know, the river wasn't awarded rights. It was just finally those rights of personhood were recognised by a Western legal framework. Nothing ever changed from their perspective. And that was a sort of the most kind of convenient way of a Western legal framework kind of understanding their relationship to that river, albeit imperfect.
3: And the worst part of that has been that when it's been interpreted back into a European perspective or Enlightenment perspective, it's gone back to the river being awarded rights rather than the relationality being recognised through a poorly structured idea. And I think that's exactly what I'm pointing to. It's exactly the coding of the relationship with the world.
2: And then every 3 years in New Zealand, maybe every 4 years where you are, you get to vote and, in theory, kind of change the way we approach the world. If something's not right, we vote in a party who promises to fix that. I think you've said that we perhaps put too much emphasis on voting.
3: Well, I think there's several dimensions to that. One, I think in an age of volatility, as volatility increases, and at the same time when precarity increases, I think representative systems, we ask representative democracy to give us more certainty and more certainty. And the problem is that it's very difficult for a representative system to operate and give certainty. And that's what I find, what I'm deeply worried about is representative democracy in uncertainty will become more focused on control and authoritarianism as a means to build the assurance that we're looking for, a representative stability. And I think that is a route. I think representative systems have been great for stable growth moments of human civilization. And I think it's very clear we're entering an age of great volatility. And a volatility that's, yes, rooted in climate breakdown, and no doubt about it in terms of, you know, whether it's going to hit over 3 degrees. I think the implications of climate breakdown will introduce volatility into our food systems, into our water systems, into our hot and cold environments. But also we're being introduced volatility by the birth of AGI or recursive intelligence frameworks, which are creating demand for energy, super cycles of demand for energy in water systems that itself is driving instability. But at the same time, it's also disrupting the theory of labor and the theory of cognition, humans as thinking machines, humans as labor machines. So we're reframing what is the human contribution to society and the economy as is being disrupted by those things. And those are only three. I mean, I could name demographics, I could name geopoliticization in the face of that volatility. So as we live through an age of volatility, which is going to be not only, which will drive cascade effects across systems and cascading risk across systems, I think our governments are going to really struggle to be able to operationalize into that volatility, and especially representative governments, which have mandates across space and time, 3 years in order to try to fix it, they're going to over-index on certainty. And I think that is one of the systemic problems that we face, is our democratic representative systems were designed for a stable, relatively growth-orientated world, and our ability to operate in volatility requires a different theory of governance. And I think we're facing into the crisis of that. And this is why I think what we're seeing with electoral systems is governments, you know, going from one side to the other and almost mimicking the volatility that we're seeing in the world, because I don't think we're finding a way to govern. And I think this is, you know, the biggest crisis I think we have is a crisis of imagination, to start to really deeply reimagine how do we govern in an age of volatility. And it's worth recognizing the climate volatility we're sitting in is, you know, I would argue human civilization as we know it right now is a function of about 12,000 years worth of climate stability. And that stability meant that we could build institutions focused on predictable knowledge, the value of knowledge, which had a predictable idea over years, seasons, years, decades. And what we're now losing is that value of predictable knowledge for multiple frameworks. And that's transforming and requiring us to transform our institutions.
2: What does it take to develop the capacity to imagine something that's genuinely different from what we have today?
3: Well, I'm a big believer in sort of what I'd call adjacent possibles. So I try not to say this is what the future looks like, but I can give you a hack right now. And I would say one of the first hacks that I would do is the second house, certainly in the UK. So let's imagine the UK, the second house of the UK, which is the House of Lords. I would turn that into a 100-year house. I would turn it into a house which had the responsibility to govern through representation the 100-year risk of the UK. And the reason why I would do that is that would allow risks which are yet not our politicians struggle to have the legitimacy to be able to discuss and represent. It would give it a legitimate framework to be able to think about AMOC collapse and other strategic risks which are significant that are currently not in the political debate and don't have an Overton window frame to operate into. So I can see that as a what I'd call a Horizon One hack.
2: Yeah, like that.
3: It's not where we're going to go, right? But it's a hack that allows society to have a different type of conversation and for the House of Commons and the House of 100-year House to start to own two different responsibilities and to be in creative tension of how we manage these risks.
2: Thank you. And where else do you look for hope that we may be able to do this, what you call deep hope?
3: So I think where I look at deep hope right now is the reality is that I think we are going to be put into a situation where crises are going to be our great friend or our great enemies. I would argue by 2028, one of the biggest risks that we face. So 2026, 2027, we will almost certainly have a nutrition crisis around the world. How we respond to that nutrition crisis, I think, is a great strategic opportunity and a massive risk of destabilizing social contracts around the world and destabilizing nation states. It provides us a framework, if we respond to it well, in creating a transition of our nutrition economy, our biomaterial economy, our land economy, how we govern and operationalize it, I think becomes critical. And the Overton window is open to be able to actually do that form of transformation. 2028, I think one of the big crisis moments that are going to create political liquidity is going to be the disruption of humans as units of labor, humans as unit of cognition. So I think the conversations in UK, for example, most knowledge industries are looking at maybe 40% reduction of staff in the next 2 years. There's 170,000 Uber drivers in London alone. We are looking at Waymo and Wayne opening up here, which is going to disrupt fundamentally the theory of labor and also cognition. In that moment in time, and remember, we don't need to get rid of all jobs, we just need to have enough of a shock that I think society is going to have to think very carefully about how do we rebuild and reimagine the value of human contribution. Now, this could have an extraordinary North Star in ways that I think none of us can imagine. Or it could become a massive destabilizing force where effectively we end up in the loss of the social contract and breakdown very quickly. But this is going to open up all those scenarios. So the question for me is, are we ready and prepared and or preparing for these crisis windows? And these crisis windows, how do we use them to drive the strategic transformation with civic legitimacy into the scale that's open? I think so that's where I see both. You know, and I think, for example, the disruption of being the cognition of humans as poor compute, humans as kind of poor units of labor, I think the disruption is quite an extraordinary one, but opens up an extraordinary window of reimagining what is consciousness, what is a human conscious system, what is a non-human conscious system. And I think the reimagination of humans as units of consciousness, as opposed to cognition, I think is an extraordinary leap forward and could be very powerful in transforming not only the imagination of humans, but what is an institution? What is a learning-oriented institution as opposed to a control and instruction-oriented institution? I think there's a massive window of opportunity that these moments are opening up as well.
2: Thank you. You've already mentioned the New Zealand case of legal personhood for the river. Actually, New Zealand pops up in your work in another place, which is wealthy people who think the solution to their problems when everything hits the fan is to jump on a plane and go live in a bunker in New Zealand. How much does that sum up for you the problem we're dealing with here?
3: Yeah, I mean, I use it as a narrative that, you know, there was this moment when everyone in San Francisco was imagining they could retire to New Zealand and that would be their safe hold. And the point I'm really trying to make here is that the level of entanglement, that we are misunderstanding that level of entanglement. You know, if you were to get Sir David King, eminent chief scientist at the UK, he would talk about, you know, we've now pushed up enough carbon that basically we're looking at 4.5 meters rise of sea level. In that 4.5 meters rise of sea level, there is no, literally no coastal city that survives. So the reality is that we are much more entangled than we imagine. And if you were to get that level of destabilization, I'm not sure microchip survives. I'm not sure microchip production survives. I'm not sure penicillin production survives because the destabilization is so significant. So what I've been, and I think what we've been massively underestimating is we've been trying to imagine we can isolate ourselves and defend ourselves in increasingly discrete frameworks. But it takes a whole planet to make a pencil. It makes a whole planet to make a toaster. Like, and I don't think we've quite understood how entangled we are, whether it's penicillin, microchips, it's like pencil or toasters. We're living in a planetary organism. And I think, you know, and I think when we start to recognize that, you start to realize that separationism and what I would even call localism, where you say, oh, I can live in this. The reality is, if you look at yourself and you look down at your clothes and you looked at your computer that you're sitting with, none of this is local, right? And even if we, you know, like I said, if we lost the Arctic, the local is not viable in itself in many places. So the recognition of entanglement, I think, is a really critical device. And this is when we start to recognize that entanglement, that the UK, for example, is indivisibly linked to the Arctic, is indivisibly linked to the Amazon, you start to think of the UK as a knot in the global systems rather than a separation. And that, I think, applies to New Zealand itself as well. And I think there's something really important about, as a global species, how do we start to recognize that most of our countries are not borders but knots, and they're bindings to which they are codependent with the world. And there's a new form of diplomacy that arises from that, which isn't rooted in separationism and isn't rooted in what I'd call, you know, planetary governance or global governance, but it's rooted in the theory of entanglement and mutual dependencies, which I think is a different way of governing and operating in the world.
2: Andy Johar, member of the Order of the British Empire and co-founder of Dark Matter Labs. It's been a fantastic conversation. Really appreciate you spending some of your precious time with us, and we hope you find your way to New Zealand at some point, not in those desperate circumstances just described, but maybe for holiday or to pop down and have a yarn to us down here.
3: I'd be honoured. Thank you for everything you're doing.
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0: RNZ Pacific News, Nisan Bulavinaka, I'm Selmanu Ulalima Maite Evam Tafain. The Marshall Islands says the clearance of unexploded ordnance is not the end of the story for victims. Several Pacific Island countries continue to live with the threat of explosive remnants left over from the Second World War. The issue surfaced as the UN Human Rights Council in Geneva debated a resolution on anti-personnel mine victim assistance. The Marshall's representative to the council, Doreen de Brum, says they welcome the strength and focus on assistance. She says the international community's responsibility doesn't simply end when the ordnance is removed.
1: Survivors require sustained access to medical care, rehabilitation, psychological support, and social and economic reintegration. We also underline the importance of adequate, predictable, and sustained financing for both mine clearance and victim assistance.
0: A church leader in West Papua has backed a call for a visit from the UN Human Rights Commissioner. Father Alexandro Ranga is the director of the Franciscan Office for Justice, Peace and Integrity of Creation in Papua. He told a Catholic news outlet that those in the church meet people who have been displaced or have lost family members every day. Father Ranga says the government doesn't need to be afraid, and opening the door could show that Indonesia respects Papuans and is serious about upholding human rights in Papua. Indonesia has rejected allegations of systemic human rights abuses in West Papua and says credible claims are addressed. The director of Tokelau Meteorological Services says the ocean is everything to Tokelau, but it's also the territory's greatest vulnerability. Tokelau has installed tide gauges across all three of its atolls for the first time. The data collected from the gauges is critical for many coastal activities, including safe navigation and habitat restoration and preservation. Tokelau's exclusive economic zone covers approximately 319,000 square kilometres of the South Pacific Ocean. Met Service Director Asi Whangalua Basilio says the new tide gauges will provide important and reliable information.
2: Turn it into information that can make informed decisions for our people, improve our preparedness in terms of disaster preparedness and resilience. So, this is very important to Tokelau.
0: Tokelau has previously had to rely on Fiji or Samoa data to make predictions on its tide. Pacific children in New Zealand are more than three times more likely to develop childhood bronchiolitis than non-Pacific peoples. That's according to a new report by the Cardiac and Respiratory Foundation NZ, which says there has been a 53% increase in hospitalisations in the past 25 years. Chief Executive Letitia Harding told Pacific Waves the RSV vaccine can reduce these rates by up to 80% in infants. She is calling on New Zealand's government to fund the vaccine before next winter.
3: We've got to get the RSV vaccine funded for our wee babies and our infants and ready in time April next year so we can prevent hospitalisations with RSV, which leads on to other things like bronchiolitis and pneumonia. It basically opens the door to those lower respiratory tract infections.
0: In New Zealand politics, attendees at a Māngere Candidates Forum say they want clearer answers from those seeking to represent the electorate, particularly on issues affecting local communities. Eight candidates from across the political spectrum tackled questions ranging from the cost of living and healthcare to climate change, immigration and Pacific development. But many Māngere residents say they were left wanting more. Zane Wedding says more direct debate between candidates as well as more insightful discussion around policy details would have been beneficial.
4: I felt like I was getting sold the same thing from all of the different parties, and really, really easy for people to say, oh, we're offering this and we care about the cost of living. But it was really the how that didn't get discussed enough.
0: According to 2023 census data, around 60% of the voter base in Māngere are Pacific peoples. The same data says Māngere is also the largest Pacific constituency in Aotearoa. Labour leader Chris Hipkins is ruling out the Greens and Te Pāti Māori from the justice and police portfolios. Mr. Hipkins told RNZ he hadn't communicated this with either parties prior to last night's leaders' debate. He says he's comfortable with the decision.
5: Look, I just think that their policy approach and some of their recent actions mean that the differences there are pretty significant.
0: Chris Hipkins said he didn't condone the Green Party and Te Pāti Māori's controversial meeting with the mongrel mob. National Party leader Christopher Luxon says the country will go backwards on law and order if left bloc politicians held the police and justice portfolios. The New Zealand government has chosen a preferred provider for its LNG import facility at Port Taranaki, though it still hasn't signed a contract. Opponents of the project have renewed their calls for the government to talk with the local community over their concerns. Our climate change correspondent Kate Newton reports.
6: Last month, the government said it would delay a contract until after the election. However, the Ministry for Business, Innovation and Employment says the government has instructed it to progress discussions with one provider, which it won't name. Lawyers for Climate Action, who oppose the project, say the ministry should share its initial safety evaluations with locals living near the port. But the ministry says safety is a bottom line and the facility won't go ahead if WorkSafe doesn't approve it.
0: In sport, the Tonga Men's Rugby League will be known as the Tonga 13 when they compete at the Rugby League World Cup. Tonga Rugby League chairman Lord Whakawhanua says they can't use the Mate Maatonga name the team is famously known as. He says MMT is registered under the former Tonga National Rugby League, which was banned by the International Rugby League in 2024. Whakawhanua says fans can call the team what they want, but they will be officially known as Tonga 13. And the British and Irish Lions women's team have announced they'll play a warm-up match against France in Cardiff next August before they embark on their inaugural three-test tour of New Zealand. That's your latest RNZ Pacific News and Sport. For more stories, head to rnz.co.nz/Pacific.
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9: Hello again, Loyuna. 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We come long you long ABC Radio Australia One Talk program. Today, me trend day, Wednesday, number 14, long moon October. Me Sam Seke. Long program today, good blood work bong in looking successful rescue operation blong more long 70 people long one plus ship long Solomon Islands. Leader Mary blong Warapang clan long Panguna I tok long our top priority blong mine redevelopment. Seasonal work long Australia I helping good old people na economy blong Solomon Islands. Na walk by start ken long Putim Kolta long Wanpla Road project long North Bougainville. Emo story by Emi Harim behind. Now yet Emia Hilda Wayne one time Radio Australia News.
10: Thank you, Sam. Long old big story long Radio Australia News. World leader blong Catholic Sears, Pope Leo, emoli diagnose him opine mouth also emi got lung cancer. Long talk save come long headquarters blong Sears long Vatican. Pope Leo said he got 71 Christmas and only make him surgery long em, long right lung long em, behind long em been make him sample test. This operation he go good and he stop long recovery long out sick. Now stop it long this story, Australia Prime Minister Anthony Albanese. He talk thinking na prayer long em, Mr. Pontem Pope Leo, low display diagnosis long lung cancer. Mr. Albanese he talk also Pope Leo, emi voice for peace, humanity and reason. Now Australia, he hope na pray also, and by making good pla recovery, that is him gain good pla health. One can also Australia plant you up long world, eating in Pope Leo, long this blood time, long surgery. I'm a triple year now behind long this blood fail, indigenous voice to parliament referendum. Where plenty old advocate, he work long push him strong, long this play must got constitutional recognition or looks over long law, long all First Nation people, long Australia. Long 14 October 2023, more long 60% long Australian people, long all get the 6 Australian states, even vote no long this proposal. Co-chair long Uluru Youth Dialogue, Alaria Davis, it calls them all indigenous people. You no got good representative or you no stop long good mark, time only no got this kind look survey. He calling United States. President Donald Trump, you know, make him good talk talk. Long American Ambassador Gil in Greece. Kimberly Guilfoyle, behind long only been roused him, long display position, long sampler corruption allegation, or suit him talk. Miss Guilfoyle deny him or rouse him sampler allegation na talk talk, suit him talk, also him been asking one plus Trump supporter, long pay him sampler credit card bill blong him. Now been make him talk promise long display supporter, also him back at good look server long administration, long President Trump. Miss Guilfoyle, him one plus former Fox News host, na before too, him been praying him, first beginning blong Mr. Trump, Donald Trump Jr. Mr. Trump is talking about reporters also Miss Guilfoyle, and no one plus family member blong M. One plus workman blong open AI company long San Francisco, and only been arrested mem. Name is Taplong and blong police now, behind long only pan him out also mem been putting one plus height machine or device inside long conference room blong display office. Abdul Rahman Alfozan and one plus engineer blong display company, na Christmas blong M 35, now only sassy mem long M been using one plus electronic device of machine, long intercepting was stealing on talk talk, long meeting room, long display company. Mr. Alfosan, M1 plus Saudi national, name is our work quantum AI, long San Francisco. He got to talk, he came long company, also only pine M1 plus electronic device or click machine, long recording online talk talk, inside long conference room, long company, long San Francisco. Now display penis in Radio Australia News.
9: Thank you, Hilda. One plus big plus search na rescue operation he been go ahead long Solwara long Solomon Islands start long last weekend long helping more long 70 plus old people who sati bungim heve long ship MV Auka. Director of long operations long emergency response ship helper one Dr. Basil Leodoro Itok supporti kam long Vanuatu, Australia, France, government na all Solomon Islands Authority long carry out display walk where all get a passenger na crew is safe. Dr. Leodoro I tok mo long display one time Hilda Wayne.
11: Yes, Hilda, mivla I been receiving call Saturday that one fla marine vessel blo Solomon Islands MV Auki hemi drift just east lo island lo Vanikoro, lo province lo Temotu, lo southern Solomon Islands.
10: Now you play been making sample rescue operation involved lo this lo too?
11: Yes, me play been deployed from Luganville after we Australian Maritime Safety Authority and Australian government through lo Australian High Commission lo Solomon Islands with them support lo Australian High Commission lo Vanuatu. Where Olgeta now only support them operational cost blo helper one and only been agree blo only save support them to search and rescue response blo helper one lo this fla operation. So me fla deploy from Luganville town Los Santo lo Saturday lo evening me fla deploy and hemi take me fla 26 and a half hours blo me fla save arrive on scene, lo vessel we hem stop drift, lo Temotu province. And captain blo helper one, hemi been make hemi clear to lo mivla, everyone on board, that mivla stop under lo command blo on scene commander, we hemi commanding officer blo patrol boat, blo Solomon Islands, Royal Solomon Islands Police Force, patrol boat Gizo, hem now hemi on scene commander, lo lead me for lo response. So helper one hemi been join them patrol boat Gizo and hemi been join them captain and crew blo MV Auki blo mi vla save respond lo distress call blo alketa.
10: In the pistol long location where mi go long in?
11: Hemi been drift after where engine blehem hemi been fail and it got engine failure. So captain hemi been make him distress call. And Marine Rescue Coordination Center blo Honiara hemi been receive him and only been activate him response coordination center lo Honiara lo only save coordinate him or get a partners also Australia and France only been involved with them all aircraft blo save provide them some immediate supplies because MV Auki hemi been lose some engine power blo him outside lo Vanikoro, so far away a little bit, only stop travel through lo all southern islands blo Temotu provincia, time only losing power lo engine blo ship. So only drift since Friday morning only been stop drift and only put them out distress call and helper one hemi been arrive lo Saturday lo night and me vlay arrive lo scene and me vlay wait lo patrol boat hem arrive come he been cut big vela swells only been affect them rescue operation lo night but patrol boat gizo hemi been able blo secure him tow and only pull him MV Auki igolo one safe area and then helper one hemi been proceed blo transfer him all get the passengers especially me vlay receive him information that you me got him some sick passengers on board lo MV Auki so me vlay transfer him all passengers igolo helper one and lo helper one he got team blo captain and all crews but also medical team hemi standby blo check em all pikinini. Me vlay been able blo travel with them pediatrician blo Ministry blo Health lo Vanuatu and Ministry blo Health hemi been allow him blo deploy with them mifala blo golo response so me vlay check em all pikinini. He been got one sick pikinini on board where me vlay need blo manage him on board and me vlay check em all nara passengers. Altogether, I got 73 passengers on board lo MV Auki. Only been go a little bit 3 days, 3 nights, sorry, 3 nights without with very limited food and water, and only must open them all bags blo dried coconuts on board. Blo only survive lo coconut water and coconut meat until rescue operation and misave help him ogata blo go show. Thank you, lo Captain Blo Auki and crew. We only have look after all passengers good. Me vlay receive him algeta lo helper one. Me vlay treat him algeta. Me vlay been transfer 35 patients out lo 73. Me vlay transfer him algeta. I come lo island blo Santa Cruz. Lo all sickest patients. Only have go receive him care lo. Lata Hospital under lo care blo Dr. Hugh Blessing.
10: Na long experience blo you or long Solomon Islands. This blo kind heavy se come up before or emi one blo first time blo 74 and big blo number ya kind person dey awesome say experience him kind heavy lo solwara or emi first time you blo bungem blo kind where big blo number involved.
11: I'm true lo support lo Australian government and to la Australian High Commission lo Vanuatu mo Solomon Islands. Me vlay able blo respond very quickly lo one and we been happen. Hemi, I think first time we one coordinated effort between Vanuatu and Solomon Islands hemi been happen. I think hemi allow me vlay blo respond quick time. Hemi allow me vlay blo save coordinate them to vla vessels ya. After we all aircraft only drop them some supplies. After we one big vela shipping one cargo ship hemi come standby blo try and provide them some supplies and he look him patrol boat gizo with him helper one to vela now to vela respond lo scene and me vela also able blo tow him MV Auki ko lo safe area lo western side blo Vanikoro Island and me vela save board him MV Auki blo assess them some patients on board because some little patients only very elderly and me very hard blo only save transfer between ships. Also me save me tell them finish weather hemi very bad got big fella swells but me very lucky that patrol boat giso hemi pulum MV Auki golo one safe area and then me very save make them all transfers and me very save make them triage mo treatment blo every patient. Before me vlay take mogota I come lo hospital so I think hemi one first time blo look one cooperation mo one response where hemi able blo tuvla vessels blo tuvla different countries only work together all one talks only help em each other and also you meet all the time you meet lo Pacific you meet one solwara and e good blo look one example blo Vanuatu and Solomon Islands only work together and me vlay glad say me vlay e part the operation. This one, hemi first time we helper one, hemi make him one regional deployment or one international deployment. And we must tell him thank you, lo customs and immigration, lo Vanuatu, and all authorities, lo Solomon Islands. We only save make him hemi easy, lo helper one, hemi save deploy across borders.
9: I'm Director Blong Operations, Blong Emergency Response Ship Helper 1, Dr. Basil Leodoro, na emi bin tok tok one time, Hilda Wayne.
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9: Leader Blong Varapang Clan Long Panguna Long Central Bougainville Angela Kabarui ito collaboration o work boom na me long all geta all stakeholder long real development Blong Panguna main emi paramount o emi important something straight. Miss Kabarui ito long make sure all of them main operation ni go ahead good. All geta all Bougainville Autonomous Government Company na all landowner I must work pung na consulting one plan narpla long all geta process long redevelopment blong panguna mine. Emi talk big pla issue blong Varapang clan yet em also molino got ground long only can stop good long end long one em panguna mine is stop inside straight long ground blong all. Miss Kabarui talked to all of them, sample along all landowner, you know, one bed long display, India Company, Lloyds Metals and Energy Limited. That's all APG got money make him decision long and penis na all landowner, he look him all them, all benefit na walk by can come long in.
13: Yeah, now, time me play walk law, make him all walk. Me play been go through law, one play, clean vetting system law. Makim all clan leaders, so mipla bin olivin makim mipla. Los tapos emo leaders, even ka tupla female, tupla male, clans lo mipla, olivin makim mipla na mipla bin makim one pla council where mi wok los tap inside long em. This pla council now, Samson Casey emi chairman lo mipla. Na today mipla wok lo tok tok long all issues. Blow me pla on the table one time government because government and been making decision long and yet blow sing out him this pla Lloyd's company come so time company work close start and me through all same 20 me pla him in a win straight but today time company emo close start me pla look him all same you work long cut try pla chop opportunity long landowners. Online lo mi pla, we all youth work lo employ. Plenty big pla employment lo company emo close tap. Osem na mi pla I looki mo sem. One mi pla by looki mo sem ino straight lo this la company we gaman embin. Sing out I may come. So mi pla work lo stop sin down one time. This la company to lo gaman Bougainville Minerals Limited. Na mipla lo site lo landowners, panguna landowners, interim council, tete mipla wok lo staff long end. So last month mipla even chairman, even staff lo registration lo, displa landowners, landowners association lo mipla, Samson Casey.
9: Now, Angela, alongside long you yet na clan blong you talk you play talk talk lo some play issue. One name some play issue blow you play.
13: All big play issue blow me play because me play blow the Pera village. Me play no got ground. All keta all ground blow me play mining even karamapim. This la open cut pit blow past mining yeah. One time BCL na Rio Tinto or time only been extracting minerals, only been karamapim all keta ground lo mipla, lo dapera. That's why mipla say sanap stop, lo protect him now. This la one em li click up mipla work lo stop long em.
9: So place you play stop long em, emi stop yet inside lo mining lease area?
13: Yes, emi stop yet straight long up lo mining you work lo. Now we may stop the redevelopment stage, yeah?
9: Now, and I need long new pla operation, or only one em, or only like lo you arouse him, you pla, or one em story?
13: Yeah, you walk look at story where me pla, you know, sit down yet one time BML, Bougainville Minerals Limited, na come on to lo new pla plan, lo redevelopment, lo this la company walk lo stop long end. Because suppose all by walking dry staking and by karamapim display all areas blow mipla.
9: Okay. You talk you play member long. one mea Displa Panguna Land Owners Interim Council, M. Samson Casey, I go pass long end. Samson, yes. I talk one em long, I see blow you pla.
13: Yeah, me protect him Displa Land Owner rights blow me pla. Ose me pla must suppose mining em today, em start blow Displa redevelopment process blow end. All people only must stop blow good pla benefit sharing blow government blow me pla tete.
9: Alongside long one em all benefit sharing, let's say, and also long one pla one em you play stop to inside long one em one pla landowner trust account or something also.
13: Yes, Samson. Now last month here, only been opening one pla landowner account Panguna Legacy Investment Holdings Limited. So me pla. By needing all same, suppose redevelopment, they may come up and must invest the money coincide so that all get a landowners, he must get some money.
9: You got some pla, last pla, lick up talk, you like talk long end, long side, long maybe company or government or who's up?
13: Yeah, last pla talk long me, and me pla like him or same. Through long good pla collaboration, talk one time government. Come on, blow me play BT. Na this la company blow government Bougainville Minerals Limited. Na me plow landowners, Panguna landowners, me plow must talk one time.

0: Big Plus Show in Solomon Islands. Now all business company from Australia by holding long week behind long Honiara. High Commissioner Cecilo e talk just pla Pacific Australia Labour Mobility Scheme e walk along helping good plenty thousand long old people long Solomon Islands. Caroline Tirimani ask him long story more.
1: I mean that was not him biggest beneficiary. I think last year I think it cost $500 million. Now I think we can record them that people blame me, send them go back for the Nyala Yumi. And I think him now the largest foreign exchange and I think after gold and cocoa or something else. But yeah, remittance is not a big one. Yeah. But then, of course, for the worker self too, I mean, experience blocker namalo here, the side lo worker blocker, the sample of misave, what the handle good now, the side worker or same look at the farm or same look at the forklift, the same look at the machine or same. So time would go back. Yeah, that one him, you know, something where him benefit him over there, with my, you know, walk back to home, look at something from sample too, even side lo farming self. Over the way, go back a little bit big land on a blame it home. What got him landlord there now for try and develop him, you know, look at the kind farm where what you do him here. So a lot of benefits lo him, but him up to people blame enough for take advantage of the openings here. Yes, there are some more challenges too, where we have to try for addressing. I mean, no anyone said this one in perfect system, but I think overall, I think a lot of workers miss our system or got happy. No one him now got currently do him this time.
2: Hi, Commissioner Robert Cicillo. Now, time is I go look him all one talk, plus Solomon Islands, long old place, we only stop long in long Australia. Only say I talk him you long one him.
1: Well, him now, every time we visit him, because him got him every, Solomon Islands got him one him, what call him country liaison officer, CLOs, yeah? Two fella. I think this time only one. Him now, so we visit him, what the workers blame me. And every time for visiting, I tell him that if you got any issue or something, you know, face something, because you should get him team leader. There. Discussing with him team leader, then sit down with team leader by going over the management, then sit down story and try for, you know, sort him out something. But if him hurt a little bit, then this will see a lawyer, but I come down, you know, try and address him, sort him out with him. Then if something, then him play up, go, because I'm a lawyer. But from experience, blow me, I'm not easily kasi mi valo hey. I think what sort him out normal that fala level blogata or even time CLO. But now this time too, what the Australian government, I think what draw up not this fala deed of agreement where what sign now with him every employer. And inside that fala deed now, what got in conditions now about standard of accommodation, side load transport, pay no more. You know, one him now for doing half or interim inform him about the workers here, look at something or something. So, I'm sort of, you know, there's some agreement that so that one nothing, you know, government will try to some pressure now, look at the employers where, you know, some fella I think are not really doing good with him. Look at the workers blame, not only blame me, but the whole scheme, you know. But luckily, tell him, I mean, this one him no perfect system, but at least we've also tried to address him some fella issues. Look at something, but look at the visits blow me. Most of our workers are not happy with him. One him now to do him this time. A few normal same little bit, you know, got him issues. But like we tell him, there are ways of addressing those.
2: Maybe since lo start blow this la palm scheme, be me he hear him some said story lo all one talk is a die long road. Lord Drive or kind of same. Him one fellow something where you follow leader blow region is a talk lo all citizens blow you me lo try for avoid him or how because him come up him sadness lo everyone, yeah?
1: Yes. I mean him now every time we follow visit him what him now what the issues me follow discuss him now. This kind of drink and drive, you know, sexual harassment because of what some deal here. Him not also me lo homie. Him Sicilius one little bit. So we will just try to impress him or no, you know, to be law abiding citizens and this guy no drink and then drive and then go around, you know, look at the mechanized look at the areas where, you know, because Lohia noise him not also me lo home where you know him people tolerate him, but Lohia think him so yes, we will discuss him about something or same law. You know, especially driving, and sadly, some will blame me, you know, would go would pass away too. So that one too challenge time would pass away, you know, taking bike, you know, for families.

0: sometimes and costly a little bit. So yes, we will always discuss him or something. Every time we'll visit or the issues or same now, we will discuss. And then for Harry or the workman too, one him now, you know, views blog or two logata, you know, situation or same.
1: Am High Commissioner belong Solomon Islands along Australia, Robert Cicillo, na Amy been talk talk one time, Caroline Tilliman. Walk by in now start again long one pla important road long North Bougainville where it been start long year 2019 and more walk long Putim Colta long Hap Road long Pitono Igo long Kesa ino finish yet. Member belong North Bougainville Francesca Semoso he ask him long this pla road or same one pla question without notice time PNG Parliament he boon can start long Aste Avenue. Long back in Blong M, National Minister Blong works na highways where M2 e regional member Blong Bougainville, Peter Chemalili Jr. e talk. Walk long this road by close to e start can behind long only straight team contractor inside long tupla wiki come. Emi a talk talk Blong Francesca Semoso long parliament as day.
2: Ask him Blong me inoka talk save. Emi karamapim tupla project inside long North Bougainville, Mr. Speaker. Na me ask him Minister of Works and Highways, long give him some plato clear. Past time through, me making people blow not Bougainville, me like talk thank you. Long Marape Rosso government, long look save long people blow not Bougainville, long all walk come up, long all sections blow Bougainville trunk roads, long ten put sell out, you go all some long west coast, long me pla come up him, hahon kunwa, na kerieka. Me pla people blow not Bougainville too, me pla like give him big pla look save too. Long regional member, long Bougainville Honorable Chamalili, long big plow walk and me make him long halve him, all walk road, long district, long North Bougainville. Mr. Speaker, enough works, na highways, minister give him some plateau clear. Long people, long Haku constituency, long Buka Island, one M story, long ceiling, long Pitono, long Kesa section, long Buka Ring Road. Na talk out, long people, long Haku, suppose he got ting ting, long Pinisim ceiling, long this place section, long this Pitono Road. One time through all by Pinisim's la ceiling, it's taken almost 3 years, la yumi ceiling, this la hand road, long Pitono, gone up long Kesa.
1: Na Emia Bekim Blong works na Highways Minister, Peter Chemalili Jr.
3: Given big look save golo, member Blom yet long, North Bougainville, thank you also long. Plenty all walk you, walk long make him right across our beautiful island, not just for North Bougainville, but for your support throughout all the constituencies of Bougainville. Leadership, Yumi Soim, thank you. The important road that you ask him, Longem, that particular section of our road, since 2019, time me play Kisim government, me play start running this la contract. Lo Halia, Igo Sem, now Yumi stop long Pitono. The reason why Yumi stop Pitono is because long ABG government blow Yumi only been kissing back blow Yumi long national government. But recently we have been able to reconcile and the BC Bougainville Executive Council have given clear direction that that road from Pitono to Kesa will be now given back to the national government to conclude. So there has been discussions, administrative documentation that has been carried out. One time, DIU Department blow Yumi long, Technical Services blow Yumi, na DOW team blow Yumi long, Bougainville, and they are reconciling their documentation. And within the next 2 weeks, we will announce the conclusion of Pitono to Kesa. And I also want to highlight to my people of the Halia and Haku District. Our constituency is that the strong recommendations have been heard from the chiefs regarding the contractor, and the ABG government have also recommended that the contractor that did the initial work so that he'd been making more road past them and by come now by concluding this la road. So he got big plus support on the ground. So me just like clear him tasol na give him belly see long people long me long North Bougainville that we will conclude this road from Pitono to Kesa. As soon as the documentation come before us and we will hand out the contract to the contractor to conclude.
1: MPNG Minister Blong Works and Highways and Regional Member Blong Bougainville Peter Chemalili Jr. e talk. Na em tu i pinisim display ABC Radio Australia One Talk program long tete. Ina plong mi pla i come back again long tomorrow. Mi sam seke tok maki mi pla orgeta mi talk. Bye bye now.
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1: Dr. Jessica Gerbich has spent 12 years as a clinical psychologist helping hundreds of people tune into their Māori, how that ebbs and flows, and she's identified 12 stages of Māori that she uses to guide her patients through to better, more balanced and brighter lives. And she's with us now. Morena, how are you?
2: Morena, I'm good. How are you going this morning?
1: Oh, you know, I'm about awake at this stage of the day. But it's a bit tricky being trapped in a radio studio with no outside light or world to, you know, the window to the outside. But lovely to have you with us this morning. Thank you so much for coming in. Talk to us about Māori. How would you describe Māori?
2: Yeah, so Māori is one of my favourite topics. Māori to me is like your spark, your essence, the special thing that makes a person or a thing unique. So we all as people have a Māori, it's what makes us alive. And then there are things outside of us, like objects, things in te taiao and nature that also have Māori, from the rākau to the manu to awa and whatnot, rivers. So it's just like the spark of life, really.
1: Lots of people will be familiar, and it's in your book as well, the framework developed by Sir Mason Dury, Te Whare Tape Tapa Whā. Just explain to us a little bit about how that can be a really useful scaffold to think about your well-being and your health.
2: Yeah, so Ta Mason Dury gifted us Te Whare Tapa Whā, and I think it's such a beautiful way to look at haore and well-being. He gets us to envision our haore and our well-being as if it's a whare. So it has four walls, our taha hinganaro, our mental and emotional, taha tinanai, our physical body, our taha wairua, spiritual side. And I know for some people that's faith and religion, but for many people it's also just your purpose, your intention, your passions, and your taha whānau. Within that, it's the idea that we have our whare and we need all four walls to be strong, to be able to buffer from, you know, the outside ailments or weather or things that might sort of tear us down. And I guess it's a nice way to think of our haore and well-being, that if one of those dimensions was to become really weak, like any whare, it would kind of end up toppling over. Or we end up getting, you know, imagine if your window, your wall broke, you get all the wind and the hail and the rain inside. And so it's a really good way to be looking at our well-being, to be replenishing and nourishing ourselves in a really holistic way.
1: Yeah, it's a really useful way to think about it, because it does immediately conjure that image of the whare into your mind. And I think we all instinctively know that we need all the parts of our lives to somehow be holding themselves, essentially.
2: Absolutely.
1: Now, with your 12 areas of Māori that you have got together in the book, how do you see that relating to the whare of well-being?
2: Yeah, the way I kind of imagine it is, if you imagine what's inside your whare, is if you imagined your Māori as like a fire, and you have a fire stoked inside, and if all four walls are standing strong and nourished and healthy, then your fire burns beautifully. But if they were to crumble down, then they might dwindle down to embers, or they might rage away off the smoke, if you imagine how fires kind of go. And so all of our four dimensions, including the underneath that, the whenua, our relationship to land, nourish our Māori. And so when that is all strong and working together, we're in a state of Māori order. And at different times, different parts of us might get depleted or run down, or we might be focusing too much on one area, and then that leads to ebbs and flows in our Māori, which is natural. But I guess the issue is when you have these huge ebbs and flows over a long period of time and we don't keep pouring into ourselves, that's when we end up in, you know, particular states for too long for our moody, or states which can be really hard to shift.
1: Even though when you're ticking all the boxes and doing all the right things and eating properly and exercising and spending time with your family, and you can still somehow feel that it's not quite all gelling. Why is that?
2: Oh, absolutely. I've been there a few times in my life, and I think it's because we end up creating our well-being into sort of some checklist. Like, you know, you go to work and it kind of becomes a list we tick off, but it doesn't mean it's always aligned to what we actually need. And it might work for a while, but what happens is maybe your roles change at home or at mahi, or we have extra pressures, or something really big and shocking happens, and actually what we need in those moments changes. But we keep doing the same things and we're like, oh, why is this so difficult? Why is this so hard? And then the reality is because we haven't actually really checked in with ourselves to see what we need, what's aligned with our well-being, and what actually might be helpful rather than what we're used to doing. We kind of need some flexibility in how we care for ourselves. And a lot of the answers that we have aren't necessarily going to sit in like a checklist that we can just sort of tick off, but more so in sort of tuning into yourself and actually listening to what our well-being is sort of communicating to us.
1: This must be something that you see again and again in your practice as a clinical psychologist. Just give us a sense of who and what sorts of things you deal with in your mahi.
2: Yeah, so I'm really lucky to do lots of different work as a clinical psychologist. So therapy-wise, I do a lot of work in the ACC sensitive claim space, also working with other people who come along to therapy to discuss issues, whether that be trauma, big transitions in their life, or just wanting to get to know themselves a bit more, process events. I also get to work with a lot of other clinicians and how older practices, practitioners offering supervision and training to sort of be helping them work with the people they do. And I really draw from a clinical cultural lens, so draw from my Western training that I had, but also as a Māori psychologist do and draw a lot and interweave a lot from te ao Māori as well into my practice.
1: Do you see people increasingly being hard on themselves?
2: Oh, absolutely. I think that's the biggest thing, is we're so hard on ourselves to like achieve and perform and reach these amazing milestones. And we set really high expectations for ourselves. But the reality is that we can't always be flourishing. We can't always be on or always achieving. And when we don't do that, we just feel like disappointments, or we're so hard on ourselves, or feel lazy or not good enough. But the reality is because it's okay to ebb and flow. It's okay to have big emotions. It's okay to have hard days. That just kind of makes us human.
1: It's increasingly hard, though, I suppose, too, with social media, because everyone seems to be having the best day of their life on Instagram. And it's hard to reconcile that you might be feeling a bit meh when actually everyone else looks like they're living their best life.
2: Yeah, absolutely. I mean, social media is just so curated these days. And, you know, I think people have, in a lot of ways, there's a lot of toxic positivity out there in terms of putting out the best version of yourself or showing the most ideal version of your life. And so we have kind of internalized that that's what everybody's doing. Like, they're doing these amazing things or achieving these amazing things. But actually, for some of us, if you're having a hard day, getting out of bed, brushing your teeth, brushing your hair and eating something, that might be you doing your best that day based on the resources you have, based on everything you've had going on the last few days and the last few weeks. I think we're really hard on ourselves and lack a lot of compassion. And we kind of know it at an intellectual level when we're looking at Instagram and social media and whatnot. But when it comes to actually thinking about it at an emotional level, it's really easy to get pulled in and think that, oh, I'm not doing enough.
1: It's one of the hardest things, isn't it? Stopping and listening to yourself and amongst all the noise. Yeah, how do you do that?
2: I have made Māori checks like a big part of my life, and actually learning to be in relationship with myself. I think it's like that was definitely quite confronting at the beginning, learning to be in relationship with myself. But the more I've learned to check in and actually listen to myself, I think it's made it a lot easier to care for myself and a lot easier to block out noise and grow a compassionate voice for myself.
1: You're listening to RNZ National to Saturday Morning with Susie Ferguson and my guest this morning, Dr. Jessica Gerbich. Māori Tau is the name of the book. And a lot in the book relating to identity and to nourish yourself. Tell me a little bit about the connection between feeling good and that connection also to the environment from the Ta'ao Māori perspective.
2: Yeah, so I often think of that whakatauki, ko au te whenua, ko te whenua, ko au, and that's that that idea that as Māori and many Indigenous people, many cultures around the world, we have this really intrinsic link and connection to the land and the environment around us. You know, for a lot of us, our identity is shaped by the places that we come from, the places we belong to. In Te Ao Māori, you know, if we think about our pepeha, we often introduce ourselves in relation to our maunga, our river, the ocean and whatnot, and so it gives us a sense of identity. And it's the, I guess, the reality and the belief that, you know, if we, the whenua in nature takes care of us, you know, it feeds us, it shelters us, so we have that responsibility to also take care of what gives us identity and what gives us connection. And so the same way we're kaitiaki and guardians of the land is a kaitiaki and guardian of us. And so in a lot of ways, we need to like be nurturing that relationship that sustains us so we can sustain the whenua, and it kind of just goes around in this beautiful circle.
1: Let's talk a little bit about the 12 states of Māori that you recognise. We won't get through all of them, but just a few. Yeah. Māori Moi, do we actually need these times to be able to stop and to retreat? Tell us a bit more about your experience with Māori Moi.
2: Yeah, I think Māori Moi was definitely one that's been a harder one for me to learn and accept. I guess with Māori Moi, it's thinking about the times where we need to rest, completely recharge, stop in life. And I've had definitely a lot of periods of burnout in my life where my tinana's pulled a handbrake on me and been like, nope, doing too much, you need to calm down, stop what you're doing. But I think we can be really intentional with how we rest in ways that means that it doesn't have to require so much time or be such a burden to our lives. And so if we find ourselves in a state where we are dwindling or we are needing to recharge and to rest or sleep more or pour more into ourselves, then we need to be intentional around that. Otherwise, our tinana will pull.
3: RNZ News at midday. Good afternoon, I'm Todd Zaner. Health Minister Simeon Brown's asked Health NZ for an explanation after reports it's delayed cancer treatments at Starship Hospital. Health NZ says the rescheduled treatments are due to ongoing staff shortages. Felix Walton has more.
4: A spokesperson for Minister Brown says no children have missed out on care and all are still being treated. She says a handful of chemotherapy sessions have been delayed by a few days and not by more than seven. Two bone marrow transplants have also been delayed, but only slightly. The spokesperson says staffing gaps were caused by natural attrition and all vacancies will be filled by January. Health NZ data obtained by the nurses' organisation shows that in Starship's oncology ward, 85% of shifts were understaffed in August.
3: Marama Davidson says the Greens will not change who they are as a political party just for the election campaign, following criticism of a visit with gang members. Nationals crying foul at a social media post from mongrel mob Lifetime member Harry Tam, showing the Green Party and Te Pāti Māori candidates at a whānau health and wellbeing election hui. The Greens co-leader says it's not new for her party to engage with people who are pushed to the margins.
5: We have to, and the Greens have always done that. We don't change who we are as a political party just for the campaign.
3: Labour leader Chris Hipkins this morning says he stands by his decision to rule out Green and Te Pāti Māori MPs from holding the justice and police portfolios. Actor Cliff Curtis has failed to appear in Auckland District Court to enter a plea on charges of reckless driving and drunk driving causing injury. Mr. Curtis was excused for medical reasons. Police prosecutor Karamvir Talwa requested his bail conditions include not contacting the victim and not driving. Judge Ajit Sarwan Singh granted the conditions, remanding Cliff Curtis on bail. He's expected to reappear later this month. Destiny Church leader Brian Tamaki has been summoned to appear in court on three charges of inciting racial disharmony. Police say the charges are laid under the Human Rights Act and required consent from the Solicitor General to prosecute. Ukraine's president says he feels betrayed by the US president's recent series of sympathetic moves towards Russia. Donald Trump's rolled back sanctions on Russian diesel and called for a new Ukrainian president while denying claims he's reduced Ukraine intelligence sharing. World Watch's Neva Chittick has more.
6: Speaking to Piers Morgan in London, Ukraine's Volodymyr Zelensky says the Trump administration's recent actions are a pity.
7: We are okay that he's in the middle, but if you're in the middle, you have to stay in the middle. Our country has to survive, and we count on our real partners, strategic partners, United States.
6: Mr. Zelensky says Ukraine got no partner warning of the last two Russian ballistic missile salvos, claiming Elon Musk's SpaceX technology appears to have been limited. Elon Musk says any limits on speed or usage are decided by the US military. Donald Trump denies the claim, saying the US is still giving information to Ukraine.
3: An expert in geopolitics says New Zealand faces tough and costly choices on national security and defence, but they're barely being debated on the election trail. Phil Pennington reports.
8: Associate Professor Ruben Steff is visiting from the Czech Republic for the Aspen New Zealand Security Forum in Queenstown tomorrow. He says informed people he talks to say defence spending will have to keep going up beyond its already rising trajectory. But Dr. Steff says even though polling shows New Zealanders care about it, political leaders are not talking about it in the election campaign. He says smart moves could include moving closer to a newly militarily awakened Japan or attracting expensive AI military technology by offering the country's unique geography as a testbed.
3: The New Zealand First Leader says its election promise of more funding will mean the Coast Guard can better respond to growing demand. Coast Guard is 40% funded by government, but Winston Peters says his party would lift that to 70%. Winston Peters says it's about keeping people safe.
9: It's also about a country that is trying to sell itself as a tourism destination. One of the critical things about that is being safe. So if we don't have the safety record and capability, we're possibly misleading people.
3: An immigration lawyer says a woman stuck in the Cook Islands for 3 years is a situation which may be too hot to handle for decision makers. Immigration New Zealand's refused to let her travel, doubting that she truly intends just to transit here before travelling home to Asia. The woman told Cook Islands News her forced stay there is a psychological nightmare. Pacific immigration lawyer Richard Small, who's not the woman's lawyer, says his practice has dealt with similar cases.
10: Here there is a suggestion of a past refugee claim, and that would have triggered all kinds of alarm bells. Unfortunately, those alarm bells can drown out the individual circumstances of the case.
3: Richard Small says ministers may need to intervene, which could include her staying airside in New Zealand under detention. A prosecutor has described British entertainer Russell Brand as a ruthless predator as he stands trial on sex offences. He denies all the charges against him. The ABC's Ms. Zoe Ford was at the court in London.
11: Russell Brand arrived at Suffolk Crown Court with his wife for the first day of his trial.
12: I feel blessed. I feel, of course, concerned but hopeful that this process will lead to good outcomes for everybody involved.
11: He's pleaded not guilty to 3 counts of rape, 3 counts of sexual assault, and 1 count of indecent assault relating to 6 women from 1999 to 2009. In opening her case, Crown Prosecutor Real Carmi Jones KC said none of the women knew each other and all came forward independently. She said the evidence would show Mr. Brand to be a ruthless, calculated and manipulative sexual predator.
3: That's the news. Now with sport, here's Daniel Gilhooly.
13: Coach Stacey Jones says the Kiwis will field a forward pack bristling with depth in tonight's World Cup opening match against the Kangaroos in Sydney. Jones is so spoiled for choice that his interchange bench features Nofahu White and Aaron Clark, both named in the NRL Team of the Year, along with Brisbane Broncos Club Player of the Year Xavier Willison. It's the core of Jones's pack that went unbeaten through last year's Pacific Cup.
14: They know each other's game really well. The three starting middles, how they go about their business, how tight Nofahu, Aaron, Xavier, those guys are, they sort of complement each other.
13: The Black Ferns will field 2 starting changes for the first of 3 tests against France. Coach Whitney Hansen has recalled young winger Shira Tuliotuaa and lock Mama Vaipulu for Saturday's match in Hamilton, while co-captain Ruahei Demant is on the bench after missing the recent tests in Europe. Laura Bayfield and Meredangi Paul dropped to the bench from the side beaten by world champions England 3 weeks ago. Meanwhile, All Blacks coach Dave Rennie is expected to make several changes to his team, named this afternoon for Saturday's second test against the Wallabies in Sydney. And French two-time defending champions Paris Saint-Germain have beaten Manchester City 4-2 in the UEFA Champions League. It was City's first home match since being found guilty by an independent commission of more than 100 Premier League financial rule breaches. Ko nā ngā pūrongo, hākinekina.
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3: Short forecast from Met Service, valid to midnight tomorrow, Friday. Northland to Taranaki, including Coromandel. Rain turning to showers today, some heavy north of Taranaki tomorrow. Thunderstorms possible about Coromandel tomorrow afternoon. Bay of Plenty, Taupo, Taumarunui and Waitomo. Rain this afternoon, turning to showers tonight, clearing to partly cloudy tomorrow afternoon. Gisborne to Wairarapa also for Taihape and Wellington, periods of rain from this afternoon or evening, some heavy. Snow flurries to 900 metres tomorrow morning. Thunderstorms possible about the Wairoa district. Strong cold southerlies tomorrow. For Nelson, also Buller to Fiordland, mainly fine but isolated showers today. Marlborough and Canterbury, rain about Canterbury, spreading elsewhere this afternoon. Snow lowering to 600 metres, rain clearing from tomorrow afternoon. Otago and Southland, rain possibly heavy, easing to showers this afternoon, clearing tomorrow afternoon. At the Chatham Islands, possible drizzle, then rain from tonight, possibly heavy tomorrow, easing tomorrow evening. 12:10.
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18: Great to have your company this afternoon. Kia mau tonu mai te. We stick around. We'll have the latest from the campaign trail and also updates throughout the hour on this developing story of Ukraine losing access to Elon Musk's Starlink satellite and what that tells us about US support for the country. Story of Ukraine losing access to Elon Musk's Starlink satellite and what that tells us about US support for the country still battling the Russian invasion. But first, how should politicians engage with gangs? The question comes after MPs from the Greens and Te Pāti Māori posed for photos with patched mongrel mob members. Labour leader Chris Hipkins says it showed poor judgment and then ruled out the Greens or Te Pāti Māori from holding key law and order portfolios in any Labour-led government. So how do the Greens respond to that? Earlier I spoke with Green Party co-leader Marama Davidson.
19: We know it's responsible politicians who get on the ground and understand what actually works, and we are interested in preventing crime from happening in the first place, and that's where our resources and focus has to go.
18: Okay, there's one thing working with people who are marginalised or in parts of the community who struggle to engage with the mainstream, if you like. It's another thing posing with those people thumbs up and having that pushed out online. This is, the mongrel mob have a harrowing history of sexual violence against women. There would be scores of women who have been raped by members of the mongrel mob. What do you say to the people who see that come up in their feed and see one of your MPs posing with patched members of the mongrel mob?
19: Yeah, I acknowledge that harm, and we want to prevent that harm, and we have sat, and I have sat exactly with victims of sexual violence, including women involved in gangs and gang communities, who have sat with me with those very harrowing and abhorrent stories, Guyan, and that they also have the solutions. This was a Ho Water health services focused day organised by community providers, social service providers, women and men's health providers.

0: So they had their stalls and their tents there, and it was a day to support that community-led initiatives because, again,
1: that is
0: part of what we have to do.
1: I get that, and I'm listening to that. But could you address my question in return? What would you say to someone who's has themselves been a victim of sexual violence by the mongrel mob, or has someone close to them who has been, who sees on their reel on Instagram a photo of one of your MPs posing thumbs up with the mongrel mob?
0: I want to acknowledge to any of those people and any of those victims of violence that should never have happened. They deserve justice and accountability, especially from the person who caused that harm. And we are never clear, in a broad sense, of exactly what individual people have done when we engage with them across the country, whether we're in the Koru Lounge or in community. We cannot tell individually what person has done what in their lives and in their backgrounds. But when we are part of community events, it's about supporting the community-led initiatives and definitely not about endorsing violence or crime, which the Greens have actually got a history of supporting the very prevention work and funding it, as opposed to this government, which has cut the funding.
1: Yeah, but do you take the same attitude to other groups? I mean, would you have your MPs posing at a Destiny rally, at a Destiny meeting with a thumbs up just because you want to engage with the community?
0: We know that Destiny Church has put out really violently harmful racist dialogue.
1: Yeah, and but the mongrel mob's pretty good at violence too, eh?
0: Yeah, and we certainly do not endorse that, and it is the Greens who have
1: But you
0: funneled.
1: Were endorsing it with your thumbs up at that patch, with those patch
0: They
1: members.
0: Were endorsing the Community Day and extending services to all communities deserving whānau, because there's whānau there, children, partners, wives, and so it's about supporting the community-led initiatives, and it is only the Greens who actually have funnelled the funding into the frontline organisations doing the violence prevention work, whereas this government has cut the funding for that very violence prevention work.
1: Okay, a couple of quick points on this, and then I want to move to your policy announcement today about the public service.
0: Sure.
1: Is it your position that you would repeal the gang patch ban?
0: It's not a priority.
1: Would you do it? Can you give us a straight one on that?
0: We know that that was anti-evidence. And, I actually was thinking about Chester Burrows, a former National Party MP, who was also very clear, I think it might have been on RNZ, those actions are... They are not evidence-led, they are not expert-led, and
1: Does that lead to good work? Yeah, so would you want to repeal it?
0: Yes, but it's not a priority, Guy. Okay. And this campaign, we've been really focused on our solutions to bring down the cost of living for people, we remain focused on that.
1: Okay. Your reaction to the Labor leader saying, well, the Greens wouldn't have key law and order roles if they led the government, so you wouldn't be in corrections or police or any of those key law and order roles, because that's what he said, didn't he, on the leaders' debate last night?
0: Yeah, and I reckon, it's up to the voters. The voters get to decide what the Greens can take to the negotiation table after the election, and the voters are more interested in the solutions that we are putting up to cut people's grocery bills, transport bills and power bills, as opposed to talking about other politicians who are ruling things in and out all over the show. So that's my responsibility, Guy, and my genuine work is to focus on the Green Party solutions, getting on the ground with people from all walks of life and offering those solutions for voters.
1: You've been doing that from all walks of life, haven't you? Okay, just quickly on your public service reinstatement announcement, I see you pretty much want to get back to pre-Luxon levels, don't you? You would want to restore, at a cost of what, just over $3 billion, all the public servants and the planned cuts to that. Is that the thrust of the policy?
0: Absolutely. We know that a strong public service is vital to addressing the economic and environmental challenges that lie ahead for Aotearoa New Zealand. And just to link it to our conversation, Guy, on further cuts and another 8,700 more roles on the line will deny the very community services that we all deserve, but especially those communities who are pushed to the margins, who end up being the ones who miss out. And so we are very proud today of cancelling the cuts. We will restore the public service to a service that is strong, that retains the skills and the experience that we need to address the climate, environmental and social needs.
1: Hey, just one more short, sharp question on this. If you're looking at all the problems we've got and the shortage of money we've got in New Zealand at the moment, I think everyone acknowledges that these are tight times. Are you really looking around and going, gee, why don't we spend $3 billion more on public servants?
0: When we have got the environmental challenges, we're going to have to do some really strong climate adaptation and mitigation work. We are going to have to be building things around the country. We know that a strong public service is essential to all of that work that needs to be done, Guyan. And here's the thing, I think. We do have enough in Aotearoa for everyone to live good lives and to have a strong public service. The Greens will invest in the well-being of a strong public service and our communities instead of putting the interests of the super rich and mega corporations first. We are very proud of that.
1: That's Marama Davidson, who of course is the Green Party co-leader. A lot of you getting in touch and reminding me that Rob Muldoon had a pretty close relationship with Black Power. I've had about half a dozen texts on that one, and you're right, he did. I think they had a presence at his funeral too. 2101 if you want to get in touch on that issue. Craig McCulloch is the Deputy Political Editor at RNZ, and he's been listening to that in the studio with me. Kia ora, Craig.
2: Kia ora.
1: What do you think the impact of this is going to be? I mean, Green Party, Te Pāti Māori, do they lose? Whose problem is this?
2: What we are seeing play out here is a true conflict within the left on both ideology and on strategy. It's a nice insight, I think, into what a future cabinet conversation might look like, depending on how this election plays out. You've got the Greens and Te Pāti Māori on one side, completely unapologetic there about engaging with the gangs in this way, making the case that these people have been pushed to the margins, and that if there is to be progress of any kind, MPs need to enter their world and seek to understand them. This is not going to hurt their support base. This has been a long-held position for both of those parties. On the other side, though, you have Labour, which is trying to win an election, desperately trying to speak to middle New Zealand, trying to capture the centre. The centre is not enamoured by the gangs. There are a large number of New Zealanders out there who feel intimidated by gang members, who see the pain that is inflicted by many gang members. It's one thing to engage with these people, but Labour says it is another thing to do so during an election campaign, to smile and say cheese, so to speak. Chris Hipkins, of course, last night went as far as ruling out the Greens and Te Pāti Māori from those law and order portfolios. The truth there is it's not entirely up to him. And when they get round the negotiating table, you know, everything kind of comes back into play. There will be those discussions. There will be those negotiations. But Marama Davidson, curious to hear her there, almost brushing it off and saying, well, that's up to the voters, not making a big deal about that. I suspect she doesn't want this to explode really into a full-blown brawl either, just 3 weeks out from an election.
1: Mm. Let's touch on some of the other announcements. We did touch on this with Marama Davidson, restoring the public servant cuts there. I guess that's to be expected from the Greens, but again, Labour would struggle to buy that, wouldn't they? And wouldn't have room, would they, if their fiscal plan is, you know, to be judged by.
2: That's right. I mean, within Labour's very tight fiscal plan, basically matches Nationals almost to some degree. They have only committed to winding back about half of those public service job cuts. Greens are talking here about all of them to the value of about $2.4 billion. Now, that is a fair chunk of change. The Greens, of course, have a much more comprehensive tax package that they're putting forward, which would help to fund out this wealth tax, etc. You've also got New Zealand First has announced a policy today.
1: Yeah, I saw Winston Peters clambering on board a vessel of some sort, a Coast Guard vessel, I think.
2: He's promised to increase funding for the Coast Guard. Yep. Much smaller amount of money we're talking about here, $12 million or so a year. He says that will help the Coast Guard to perform its essential duties.
1: Yeah, and in the past, when we've had election calculators, usually for people counting up the, I don't know, the benefits they're going to get from a tax cut or whatever it is, years. But in a more slightly more negative campaign, that we have got calculators of a different sort. Cuts, costs, chaos, I think this one's called. What? Tell me about this.
2: A cost of living calculator. Yes, Labour is trying to shift the conversation, debuting this calculator. As you point out, usually it's a tax cut calculator or something along the lines. People can plug in their details and see how much they're going to come out better off. This is different.
3: It's how much you're worse off, is it?
2: That's right. This claims to let New Zealanders know just how much their cost of living has gone up in the past term. I've no doubt that National is going to dispute the calculations here. For one, it does not take into account the tax cuts that it delivered at the beginning of this term. It's just looking at those inflationary pressures. It only captures one part of the ledger. It also, I think, ignores the massive increase in cost of living, which happened under the Labour government as well, just before. So there is plenty of room for National to push back on this one. It does speak to the wider negativity of the campaign, which you just pointed out, the attacking this fair component. The conversation so far this campaign has not been about the future. It's been very backward looking.
1: Yeah. Okay, let's touch quickly on debates. We had a big one last night and some interesting ones coming up.
2: An underwhelming debate last night, an underwhelming showing, you'd have to say, from the two Chris's, Chris Luxon and Christopher Luxon and Chris Hipkins. Neither of them really set the world on fire, and I don't think either of them could count it as a win in terms of shifting the dial. The campaign rolls on, though. They will have other opportunities. A few more big debates to come. NZME has a minor parties debate. The Power Brokers, they're calling that. Then there's Stuff and Patrick Gower, who will have their go with the two Chris's. And then just a few days before voting day, TVNZ will have what it's calling the People's Debate, which will have all the parties represented, sending whoever they want, not just the leaders. Tonight, though, it is the traditional Uddo Valley debate.
1: Oh, that'll be fun.
2: Which has quite a reputation.
1: Yeah, it's with water pistols at door.
2: That's exactly right. It sees the Wellington North candidates face off. If it's anything like previous years, there will be heckling, there will be water pistols. It could get quite messy.
1: Good stuff. Thanks, Craig. Craig McCulloch is Deputy Political Editor at RNZ with the latest there on the campaign trail. It's just shy of 25 minutes after 12. Well, just a quick note on this. It's quite a big developing international story because Ukraine's military has lost some critical access to this military version of Starlink, which is a core part of its battlefield comms. So this military version of Starlink is called Starshield. It's essentially a satellite internet service. It's operated by SpaceX, which is, of course, owned by the trillionaire Elon Musk. And Ukraine's use of Starshield is paid for by the Pentagon. So we've got reporting on this from the New York Times, BBC, Guardian, all over this too. They're all saying that that's led the Ukrainian officials to believe that the order to restrict the use of the satellites has come from Washington. Because remember, just last week, Donald Trump had that phone call with Vladimir Putin. Since then, he's lifted sanctions on Russian diesel, and he's called for Ukrainian President Volodymyr Zelensky to be replaced. We'll have more on this story later in the hour with World Watch. It's gone 25 after midday. Giles Beckford is with us for the business news. Hey, Giles.
4: Kia ora to you, going.
1: Gee, you've been watching this dollar. Gosh, I mean, had a 5 in front of me yesterday, 55, I think, something against the US. Real impacts from this, right?
4: Indeed. ASB is one of the commentators who've been looking at the impacts of the dollar and saying there are some real consequences of a low currency. It says we're facing a cocktail of cost shocks and threatening to leave inflation higher for longer going into next year. ASB senior economist Mark Smith says a weak New Zealand dollar is the latest challenge. It's hit a 17-year low against a basket of currencies of our biggest trading partners. That's known as the trade-weighted index. And of course, it implies that imports, including fuel, are more expensive. Although it's always argued on the other side, it makes returns from exports that much better. Mark Smith says the Kiwi dollar weakness isn't just a strong US dollar story.
5: A key driver for the moment for currencies are interest rates. So the New Zealand OCR at 2.75 is well below, say, the Australian cash rate, which is 4.6%. So those very large interest rate differentials, not in the New Zealand dollar's favour, have been the key reason why the New Zealand dollar has been weak.
4: Well, Mark Smith says the Reserve Bank will be aware, of course, that the weak currency may entrench medium-term inflation expectations. And that, of course, tilts towards the argument for more interest rate rises next year.
1: Yeah, and speaking of that, I mean, in the US, gee, I saw some of these numbers. I mean, that's strong inflation in the US, right?
4: They were saying, they were calling them red-hot numbers, and they were certainly stronger. Familiar elements in the US and New Zealand inflation stories. The latest US inflation numbers showed that it quickened in September. Fuel prices were the main driver and increases the risk of another rate rise by the US Federal Reserve. Headline annual inflation in the States, 3.7%. That was up from 3.4% in August. The chief economist

0: fall to about 3.7%. That's from 4.1% in the June quarter. But that improvement is expected to be short-lived because that recent surge in fuel prices, and economists are really basically saying to us, be prepared for inflation to go back above 4% by the end of the year.
1: Ouch. Okay, bipartisanship, it's one of the favourite words from business that we hear in the election campaign, often to no avail. Who's calling for it this time?
0: When do we want it? Whenever. Technology leaders are the latest ones to renew their warning that the country risks squandering a digital and economic potential if the politicians reset the country's technological direction every 3 years. Well, the Tech Users Association says the economy needs investment and long-term cross-party alignment. Association Chief Executive Craig Young says there needs to be certainty, coordination and commitment across political lines to deliver a joined-up national digital strategy for users.
2: What we want to see is the understanding that it's an enabler of economic growth and productivity, and I'm really not seeing that discussion around how do we lift New Zealand's productivity. We have to make the most of using every trick we have and using every enabling technology that we can to boost our productivity.
0: Well, Tuan's estimates that digital services contribute about $17 billion in annual exports, and they have the potential to give us $76 billion through AI and other technologies in due course, of course.
1: Mm. Speaking of bipartisanship, TVNZ and Sky teaming up on some tech.
0: Yep, these two, they've definitely shaken hands. TVNZ and Sky, they're going to combine combine for a new system for measuring television audiences. It will check what people are watching on traditional TV and streaming services, mainly using viewer data collected by the broadcasters' platforms, and they'll back it up with independent research. It'll be called TV Beat is the company which will provide the technology. New system to start the middle of next year. Nielsen, well-known name in ratings, will continue to provide the measurements until then.
1: Yeah, you'd think it'd be easier in the days of smart TV, wouldn't you?
0: You would think so.
1: To measure that, yeah.
0: Yeah.
1: Let's get a market update.
0: Wall Street was off sharply. We've sort of followed, we're down 42 points for the local market. It's about 0.3%. Should note that Lodestone Energy, who will be listing on the share market next week, this time next week, they say that their share sale has been successful, although they haven't given us any details about who's bought what in what proportions. In Australia, they're down 0.6% on the oil front. Brent crude will start the new day at around $106 a barrel. And we've been talking about the New Zealand dollar. Well, it's at 56 US, 80.2 Australian, 42.4 pence. And I can tell you that gold, that's something I know is close to your heart.
1: Yeah.
0: Down a couple of dollars at 4,102 US dollars an ounce.
1: Yeah.
0: We'll be back around 25 past 12 or thereabouts in Checkpoint.
1: Thanks, Giles. Giles Beckford there with your business news. Stick around. We're going to have the latest from the US. Speak to Lauren Tomasi, who's our correspondent out of Washington, D.C. You've got Donald Trump really rallying for the midterms, but his campaign is being a little bit hampered by that big spike in inflation that Giles was talking about there. And we've got the latest from Ukraine, where this military there, the Ukrainian military, losing some critical access to the Pentagon-funded version of Starlink. First, RNZ's top stories with Todd Zehner.
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4: The Health Minister's asked Health NZ for an explanation over delayed cancer treatments at Starship Hospital. The agency says staff shortages mean some treatments have been rescheduled. Spokesperson for the Minister says a handful of chemotherapy sessions have been delayed by a few days, and two bone marrow transplants have also been delayed slightly. The spokesperson says all staff vacancies will be filled by January. The Labour leader's defending his captain's call to rule out the Greens and Te Pāti Māori from the justice and police portfolios in a Labour-led government. Chris Hipkins made the statement during last night's leaders' debate. He was responding to a meeting with the mongrel mob the two parties were at, which he describes as an error of judgment. Mr. Hipkins says gangs peddle misery, and it's clear the parties approach the issue of gangs differently. Greens co-leader Marama Davidson says the Greens will not change who they are as a party just for the election campaign. Destiny Church leader Brian Tamaki has been summoned to appear in court on Monday on three charges of inciting racial disharmony. Police say the charges are laid under the Human Rights Act. They required consent from the Solicitor General to prosecute.

0: The Commerce Commission says it won't step in to keep water bills down for Wellingtonians right now. Water bills under agency Tiaki Wai are increasing by 13% this year and could reach an average of $6,000 per year in a decade. Commerce Commission Chairperson John Small told 9 to Noon the agency's costs far exceed the money it collects from ratepayers. AI predator traps are being trialled in the North Island native bush. The volunteer group Whakamarama Forest Project says the smart devices can identify captured species. The kill mechanism's only triggered when pests such as possums enter the trap and not when native wildlife go in. That's the news.
1: And a Taiwanese leader says, let's become independent, you're going to have war.
2: This week, the small island and the conflict it could spark between the United States and China.
1: The reality is that China is the power it is. It has stated unambiguously what it will do. We have to take that seriously. We can't take the risk.
2: Professor of Chinese Studies Kerry Brown explains why doing nothing about Taiwanese independence is the best policy. 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
0: Now the Met Service long-range forecast for the country right through to Monday. The situation, an active front preceded by strong northwesterlies, moves across the North Island today. Its associated low pulls to the east today, and cold southerlies affect the South Island. A slow-moving high over the Tasman Sea extends a ridge onto the South Island tomorrow, and a southerly flow affects the country. So the weather to midnight tomorrow, Northland to Taranaki, including Coromandel, rain turning to showers today, some heavy north of Taranaki tomorrow. Thunderstorms possible about Coromandel tomorrow afternoon. Bay of Plenty, Taupo, Taumarunui and Waitomu rain this afternoon, turning to showers tonight, clearing to partly cloudy tomorrow afternoon. Gisborne to Wairarapa, also Taihape and Wellington, periods of rain from this afternoon or evening, some heavy. Snow flurries to 900 metres tomorrow morning and thunderstorms possible about the Wairoa district. Strong cold southerlies tomorrow. For Nelson, also Buller to Fiordland, mainly fine but isolated showers today. Marlborough and Canterbury, rain about Canterbury, spreading elsewhere this afternoon. Snow lowering to 600 metres, rain clearing from tomorrow afternoon. Otago and Southland, rain possibly heavy, easing to showers this afternoon, clearing tomorrow afternoon. At the Chatham Islands, some possible drizzle, and then rain from tonight, possibly heavy tomorrow, easing tomorrow evening. The outlook for the following 3 days, for the North Island Saturday, scattered showers in the east and south, gradually easing, partly cloudy elsewhere. Sunday, a few showers in the south and east, clearing from the south, mainly fine elsewhere. And the North Island on Monday, a fine day for most, but partly cloudy about the ranges. To the South Island, Saturday, a few showers in the east and far south, clearing, mainly fine elsewhere. Sunday, mainly fine, but a few showers about southern Fiordland and Stewart Island. And the South Island Monday, mainly fine, but showers about Fiordland and Stewart Island, spreading to Southland and Clutha later. And at the Chathams, a few showers clearing Sunday, and then mainly fine weather. Showers possible again Monday, strong southerlies turning westerly on Monday. RNZ National, 23.5 to 1.
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4: Great to have your company this afternoon. Great to have your feedback too. A lot of it coming in on gangs after that interview with the Green Party co-leader Marama Davidson. Bronwyn says she thinks there are rapists in all sorts of clubs and groups and gangs. And she says working with gangs might help because right now the system doesn't. That's from Bronwyn. This texter is backing the Greens too, saying there's nothing wrong with having a conversation with a gang member. On the other side of it though, and we've had a few of these, this from Ali. She says, I am 80 and have been with the Greens since their inception. That ends today. 2101, if you want to get in touch with us about that or any of the other issues we are covering this afternoon, Monique Steele's with me for the Rural News. Hey Monique.
5: Kia ora, Guyon.
4: You've had a group of Apple industry leaders and I think some diplomats too in India. What have they been up to?
5: Yeah, well, they've been working quite closely with Indian growers there, sharing some of the secrets of our pip fruit success. But these leaders are assuring that helping grow India's apple industry won't hurt our own competition exporting there. So, yes, sector leaders and diplomats have returned from a week in India. They met state officials in Delhi and headed north to meet apple growers in Himachal Pradesh. It's the Western Himalayas region known as the Apple Bowl of India. Here, New Zealand is setting up a so-called Centre of Excellence. It's an apple orchard and research centre, so our experts can work with Indian apple growers to expand their own domestic production. And there's a similar project in the works for kiwifruit too. Apples and Pears Chief Executive Danielle Adsett says India deeply trusts New Zealand, and there's good opportunity to help Indian farmers increase productivity on their orchards, but it's not without its challenges. Like most have very old or senile trees producing few fruit, difficult terrain, hot weather and cold chain issues.
6: India should absolutely benefit. For New Zealand, we have been provided with tariff concessions and a quota. That's what we managed to get on the table, and the cooperation plan is what we offered up. At the moment, to export apples to India, we have to pay a 50% tariff. So very, very difficult market to make any margin on.
5: India was New Zealand's fourth largest export market for apples and pears in the year to June, with apples worth around $100 million. And a recent MPI report shows exports reached more than 38,000 tonnes in the year to December. But Ms. Adsett says New Zealand exported close to 50,000 tonnes this year, mostly royal gala. And the free trade agreement will see new quotas from year one. That's only during the off-season window for India of April to the end of August. And that's when the first 32,500 tonnes of apples will face a 25% tariff, and above that, they'll face the current 50%. Danielle Adsett says they'll likely exceed that quota volume next season.
6: India relies on imported apples, and they've got 1.4 billion people to feed. New Zealand makes up 6 to 7% of imported apples. So India will always be counter-seasonal to us, producing apples for a different market segment. New Zealand apples will be positioned at the premium end. And India fundamentally cannot produce enough apples for this demand that they have. I do not see a world in which New Zealand apples would compete directly with Indian apples.
5: Danielle Adsett says centres of excellence might be considered in other states later on, and possibly some off-site workshops deeper in the regions there too, go on.
4: And there's other gains for the pip fruit industry out there under this India FTA.
5: Yeah, those export volumes that face sort of 25% tariffs will gradually rise over the next 6 years. So by that time, 25% tariff on 45,000 tonnes, so that will increase. Meanwhile, the tariffs on pears into India will go down to 16.5%, but that's over the next decade, and that's with no quota limit there too. And Australia's FTA with India that it signed shortly before we did actually excluded apples. So yeah, the new FTA would come into effect October 20th, which is Tuesday next week.
4: That's rolled around. Thank you very much. That is Monique Steele there with the Rural News. It's just hit 20 to 1. Let's skip across to the US now. Our correspondent in Washington, D.C. is the Nine News reporter, Lauren Tomasi. Hey, Lauren.
7: Hey, Guyon.
4: So the midterms rallying is on. Donald Trump, I think he's gone west to rally in Arizona and Montana. But hey, these inflation numbers, they won't be doing him any favours.
7: Oh, I tell you what, I mean, the defining issue of these midterms has to be the economy, cost of living. It is just all anyone is talking about. And these new numbers out today is just such bad news for Republicans because you've got inflation on the rise again. I mean, it's mostly boosted by the energy costs that we are seeing, which we know huge result of Donald Trump's war on Iran. You've got petrol prices going up and up, and that is pushing prices up just across the board. So this is going to be such a dominating topic. And you've got Donald Trump trying to drum up support among his bases. I mean, this is more red states today. We're seeing him out with his trademark red hat in places where he won during the 2024 election. But that is the concern for Republicans, that they could be losing support in some of these key seats. And you know, right now they've got the trifecta, the Congress, the House and the White House. But they know that this is a tight race and it could go either way here.
4: Yeah, with 3.7% inflation, that is not a number that they're going to like, is it? Now, helping him sell the message is Katie Zachariah. She's the press secretary who's made her debut. But what people are sort of counting how many Scaramucci's she's going to last now.
7: Exactly, exactly.
4: Not helped by this questions now about her background. I mean, she's an attorney, I think, but just where she got that past the bar exam and things are coming under a bit of scrutiny, right?
7: Exactly right. There are just so many questions popping up about the new press secretary. I mean, she took her first White House briefing yesterday, and that in itself lasted, you know, around 15 minutes and only took three questions. So were questions
4: you watching
7: already. I was there. There were no questions.
4: Yep.
7: no, just questions up the front. No questions in, but we will work on that. But look, I mean, I think the big question is now is all about this law degree, because it was right after that press conference that Katie Zakaria was out with the US president as he was leaving the White House. And she was asked, where did she pass the bar? Because she did have a law degree at university, but there's no evidence that she's ever actually passed the bar exam. Mm. And she said she did it in China. So quite unclear what that means. And big implications here too, Guyon, because, you know, it is illegal to say that you're practicing lawyer if you haven't passed the bar. So Ethics Watch finally a complaint today.
4: How many Scaramucci's would you give him? I mean, just for the uninitiated, that he lasted 11 days, old Anthony Scaramucci.
7: He did.
4: Yeah, that has become a metric of time for political geeks, hasn't it?
7: It certainly has. And, you know, one Scaramucci, 11 days. There has been talk, you know, will it be 1.5 Scaramucci's? Because I think the big thing, Guyon, you know, Donald Trump is always watching the telly. And the performance yesterday, a little bit lackluster. So will it be up to par for Donald Trump? And how many Scaramucci's will it be?
4: Yeah. And just finally, is he losing his appetite for... You know, they say the revolution won't be televised, but the execution will be. They were talking about this. Is he calling off that, is he?
7: Look, it is so interesting. This is Nidal Hassan that we're talking about, that ex-army major convicted of killing 13 people at Fort Hood, and the Pentagon boss, you know, publicly declaring that there would be this live-streamed execution by firing squad. But Donald Trump's really casting doubt on this guy. He said, you know, again, we'll see. And we know now behind the scenes that the US president didn't actually initially know that Nidal Hassan was paralysed from the waist down, which would certainly contribute to any optics. But look... the execution is still slated for December 3rd. It's not long away, but the White House really questioning whether or not that is the right move. And it would be a truly extraordinary and shocking one if it was to go ahead.
4: God, indeed. Thank you, Lauren Tomasi there out of the US. It's just hit 12:15. Well, sticking with Trump, he's done something of a U-turn on Ukraine, leaving the country reeling as Russia increases its attacks in its nearly five-year war against Kyiv. From promising Ukraine greater access to American air defence tech and threatening more sanctions on Russia, he's now lifted sanctions on Russian diesel and is calling for Vladimir Zelensky to be replaced. And Mr. Zelensky has said he feels betrayed by President Trump. Let's get more on this now from World Watch's Andrew McRae.
8: President Vladimir Zelensky says for the second night running, Ukraine received no warning from its partners of a Russian ballistic missile attack on Kyiv. And to make matters worse, Elon Musk and his SpaceX company appear to have started putting restrictions on Ukraine's use of Starlink, a vital tool allowing Kyiv to effectively guide drones to Russian targets and also protect Ukrainian skies. Mr. Zelensky says it's severely disrupting Ukrainian frontline operations.
9: A lot of different surprises on which you can't count when you have freedom. Partnership, and we count on partnership with the United States. We just want to be very honest, very clear, and be strong partners.
8: In a post on social media, Elon Musk says any limits on speed or usage are determined by the US military and president. President Trump says the US is still sharing intelligence with Ukraine. US Democratic Congressman Raja Krishnamurti told CNN he believes the Trump administration threatened President Zelensky if he continued to target Russian energy supplies.
10: Not only was some intelligence sharing not done according to officials, but Star Shield, which is the military version of Starlink, was somehow disabled or throttled down.
8: A former British ambassador to Russia, Tony Brenton, told the BBC he believes the Trump U-turn towards Ukraine relates to the midterm elections in 3 weeks.
11: And he therefore wants to get gasoline and particular diesel prices down. Now, he approached the Russians for help with this, and the Russians have said, yeah, we'll supply 300,000 metric tons of diesel. He approaches the Ukrainians and says to them, can you stop bombing Russian refineries? And the Ukrainians say, no, we required a joint ceasefire. So Trump's response is that the Russians are being helpful, the Ukrainians are not, and that's why we're in the situation we're in now.
8: President Zelensky's been in the UK overnight, and the contrast between the US and the British reaction to him was plain to see. He received a warm welcome from Prime Minister Andy Burnham.
12: It's a great privilege for me to welcome you to Downing Street today. And you've just seen the reaction outside. You've seen the solidarity and the support you've got from everybody here in Britain.
8: Andy Burnham promised to speed up the delivery of British-made air defences for Ukraine. President Zelensky has told Piers Morgan Uncensored that it's painful when President Trump chooses one side and it's not Ukraine, and he feels betrayed.
13: It's a pity that we are losing strong partner.
14: You think you're losing America?
13: Yeah, but not because of us. We can't be weak, otherwise we can't survive. Putin, he's losing at the battlefield.
8: BBC World Affairs reporter John Simpson believes Ukraine is entering a very critical period with massive Russian attacks and facing doubts it can rely on the United States.
15: And it's a real attempt to break the will of the Ukrainian people. And of course, the winter's forecast to be a difficult one. So I think, you know, over the next few months, we're really going to see whether Ukraine can survive all this or not.
4: That report from Andrew McRae of World Watch. Let's stick with international news now. A court has been told that the British actor and comedian Russell Brand is a ruthless and manipulative predator. The 51-year-old is on trial for rape, for sexual assault and indecent assault. He denies all the charges brought by six women spanning 10 years from 1999 to 2009. The BBC reporter Seema Kotecha was in court.
16: Russell Brand arrived at court after 9 a.m. with his wife Laura by his side. He stopped briefly to speak to the media.
17: I feel blessed. I feel, of course, concerned and but hopeful that this process will lead to good outcomes for everybody involved. That's my prayer. Thank you for the polite way that you asked the question. I appreciate it.
16: Inside, in court number three, the prosecution opened its case against him. The 51-year-old faces seven charges, three counts of rape, three counts of sexual assault, and one allegation of indecent assault. The accusations come from six women. Prosecutor Riel Carmi Jones KC told the court, he was ruthless, he was calculated, and he was manipulative. She described him as a sexual predator. His desire for some form of sexual contact was indiscriminate and voracious, she said. He could be nice when he wanted to be, but then demanding, entitled, a flirt with a huge sexual appetite, childlike in his expectation that his every desire should be met. The prosecution counsel told the court that the allegations spanned 10 years from 1999. Jurors were told one of the complainants said to Brand that she didn't want to do this as he was allegedly raping her. He is said to have replied, oh, come on, don't be a spoil sport. This afternoon, we heard from the first prosecution witness, his former flatmate. He said Brand hoped that one day he would have been able to have slept with over 5,000 girls. That was his target.
18: Your host, Russell Brand.
16: The defendant rose to fame as a stand-up comedian before becoming a television and radio presenter. He went on to star in Hollywood films, including Forgetting Sarah Marshall and Get Him to the Greek. He's now proactive on YouTube and other forms of social media with his views on politics and religion. Russell Brand has denied all the charges and has pleaded not guilty.
4: That report from the BBC, it's about 8 minutes to one. A lot of feedback still coming in on gangs and politicians. 2101 if you want to get in touch. We had that interview with the Green Party co-leader Marama Davidson. Earlier we heard from an 80-year-old texter who said that they had supported the Greens since inception, but not after today. Several more of those kinds of texts coming in. Gerald says, at 69 I was going to vote Labour Green for the first time. that's fragile at best now. But this texter says, I'm 77 and totally embrace the Greens and Te Pāti Māori and their approach to the gang's situation. Thanks so much for your feedback on that. It's 8 minutes to one. Time to talk sport. Glenn Lama is in the studio with me today. Hey, Glenn.
14: Yeah, good afternoon.
4: Now, we'll start with the All Blacks. So we've got the team out for the second Bledisloe Cup. That's coming out today, is it?
14: Yes, 2 o'clock is named. So just over an hour. And that's a game in Sydney against Australia on Saturday. And there are going to be a number of changes because a lot of injuries. Leroy Carter out with an ankle. We've got Anton Segner and Asifa Omua out with concussion. Ethan Blackadder, he tweaked his calf. He's not available either. So a few of those selections there are pretty straightforward. I mean, Shannon Frizzell's probably going to come in on the loose for Anton Segner. Josh Morby is probably the favourite to take over on the wing from Carter, although I like Fehefee and Nanafu. It'd be nice to have him back in the black jersey for this game. But maybe a few less certain in a couple of other positions. There's also a bit of speculation that Josh Jacob might come into first five, which would be interesting. Damien McKenzie played very well at first five last week, so it'll be interesting to see if Dave Rennie mixes that up. Might stay with McKenzie. And of course, Fabian Holland was an unlucky absentee from the last game at Eden Park at lock with Scott Barrett coming back in. But Barrett's under a concussion cloud as well. Even though he's been cleared to play, they might be a little reluctant to back Barrett up 2 weeks in a row and Holland might be back in. So be interesting to see how it all shakes down in an hour.
4: Yeah, and what are the Aussies going to do? Because, I mean, they got a thrashing.
14: They did. Well, look, at the end of the day, they can play whoever they like, but the All Blacks are always going to be favourites in this game. I would be surprised if it's not another decisive victory.
4: Would you? Yeah. Mm. All right, let's stick with rugby. The Black Ferns, they're also in action this weekend, aren't they?
14: Yes.
4: And their team's out for the first of these three tests, is it, against France?
14: Yes, they released their first team this morning. They play in Hamilton this weekend. Ruahei Dumont is back in, the co-captain, after missing the last few games with injury. She'll start from the bench. Georgia Ponsonby, the other co-captain, will start at prop, so she'll be the on-field leader at the start of the game. A couple of other changes there as well, with Shira Tuilo Tua coming in on the wing and Ma'amoana Vaipalu at lock. So a couple of changes there. They got other test matches coming up against France in Whangarei and Christchurch over the next few weeks. And France, they're going okay. They've played 8 games in 2026, 6 wins, but one of their losses has been to New Zealand last month, 28 points to 14. And New Zealand have been going pretty well this year, 7 wins from 8 games, just 1 loss to England. So yes, on home soil, New Zealand should be too strong for France, I think.
4: Yeah. Let's finish with golf. Ryan Fox, he's a busy man, isn't he? He's popped up in India. He's back on the course there, is he?
14: Yes, he's going to play in the DP World Tour. This is the European Tour's event in India at the Delhi Golf Club. Golf fans know that Ryan Fox is a big hitting player. He loves to get on the tee and let rip, but he's going to have to temper it this weekend because he's missing, and this is by choice, a very valuable club for him.
19: I don't have a driver in the bag this week, and I can't say I've ever had that in any tournament. So I heard so much last year that guys had done it, and you're like, oh, maybe there's one or two holes. And I think, you know, I played 9 holes a day Monday, Tuesday, and played the Pro-Am today. And I think on Monday there was a couple of holes like, get on the tee. Maybe I can get one down there. And you walk down the fairway, and you're like, nope, it's not worth the risk.
14: Yeah, so the course, really interesting.
4: Is it because of the nature of the course?
14: Yes, it's tight, it's narrow, and it's not very, I guess the length of the holes are not don't suit his driver. So, yeah, it's going to be fascinating to see how he goes this week in his very first pro tournament. He's been a pro for a long time now without a driver in his bag. That's his go-to club. So it's going to be fascinating to see how he goes. That actually gets underway later on tonight, New Zealand time.
4: Good stuff. Thanks very much for that. That is Glenn Lama there with your sports news. It's, 4 minutes to one. A lot of feedback still coming in on the gang issue in terms of that interview with Marama Davidson that we did with the Green Party. And this one, if being tough on gangs worked, then there would be no gangs, this listener says. As they say, insanity is doing the same thing over and over again and expecting different results. Thanks for your feedback on that one. Jesse Mulligan is with us to tell us what's coming up on afternoons. Hey, Jesse.
20: Kia ora, Guy. I just caught up with your post-debate analysis the other night, looking very flash on the TV.
4: Oh, yeah. Yep.
20: Hopefully more to come.
4: Yeah.
20: After 1 o'clock
4: and
20: today.
4: And a great face for radio too, they tell me.
20: Oh, you can do both. Fantastic. We're going to talk to the Kiwi guy who found himself in quite an unusual role. He's a champion kayaker and got shoulder-tapped to be in Brad Pitt's new movie as a stunt double. So it's a pretty exciting time for him. He'll tell us all about it today. The A to Z of Aotearoa continues, and we're on A for Akaroa today. Incredible history in that part of the world. I'm actually down nearby in Christchurch myself today. And political group chats after 3:30.
4: Yeah, you have nothing to talk about.
20: Plenty to talk. Yeah, we'll mention the debate, but also a couple of interesting stories. The Taxpayers Union complaining the Film Commission spending too much money in Cannes, including $4,000 on alcohol.
4: Oh, I saw they got upset about Mum, Alien Pregnant or whatever that movie is too, didn't they?
20: They said they've already spent money on these films, so why are they spending money going to France? Of course, there's multiple sides to that story.
4: Yeah, sure.
20: But also, I don't know if you caught this new White House press secretary performance yesterday.
4: We were having a chat today about how many Scaramucci's she's going to last. That, of course, is a metric of time, which is 11 days, because that's how long that press
20: one Scaramucci,
4: was.
20: Well, I will bravely fly the flag of sympathy for her today. I don't think I'll get any support from my political group chat.
4: Well, you get some support from me, because you kind of sense a gigantic pile-on coming on, don't
20: you? It's just something that doesn't quite sit right about people enjoying someone being humiliated.
4: No,
20: anyway.
4: I get that. But then there are questions about where she got her law degree now. And
20: somewhere so in China, apparently, is the latest answer.
4: It's not looking great for her, is it?
20: No, it's not.
4: Yeah, so you're going to have a chat about that. That'll be an interesting one. Thanks, Jesse Mulligan with Afternoons After the 1 o'clock News. Thanks so much for listening over the hour, and thanks so much for all your feedback. Wow, I'm just looking at it now. It's really piling in on this issue of the gangs. This one in, for example, Kia ora, Guy, and I think it is appropriate for political parties to engage with gang families. They have high needs and are often marginalised from their communities, and they need to be heard, this listener says. Another one says many gangs are working to address harm in their community, such as getting off pee. Although, having said that, a lot of you getting in touch saying that that's it, you're not going to vote Green or Te Pāti Māori because of this engagement with the gangs. So thanks for the feedback from both sides on that one. 2101 if you want to get in touch with anything RNZ's covering over the afternoon. We're back at midday tomorrow. Thanks so much for listening. Kia pai tōra.
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22: RNZ News at 1 o'clock. Yoda, good afternoon. I'm Angie Skerritt. Manama Davidson says the Greens do not endorse violence by gangs, but is defending her party's candidates engaging with community-led initiatives. The Greens are being criticised for posing for photos with members of the mongrel mob. Speaking to Midday Report, it was put to Manama Davidson that by posing for the photo, the candidates were endorsing the mongrel mob.
23: They were endorsing the community day and extending services to all communities deserving whānau, because there's whānau there, children, partners, wives, and so it's about supporting the community-led initiatives.
22: Ms Davidson says the Greens are the only party who have channeled funding into frontline organisations doing violence prevention work. The Labour leader has promised to make cancer treatment for children a priority if he's elected. Health NZ says a lack of staff at Starship Children's Hospital and high demand has caused it to reschedule some treatments. It says Starship Hospital is recruiting experienced and graduate nurses as quickly as possible. Chris Hipkins says the news is heartbreaking.
24: It shows the true extent of the crisis in our health system, and I want to give a reassurance to those families. I will absolutely make this a priority after the election to ensure that Starship is fully staffed and those children get the care that they absolutely deserve.
22: A spokesperson for the Health Minister says a handful of chemotherapy sessions have been delayed for a few days, but by no more than seven. Two bone marrow transplants have been moved, quote, slightly, but both are still going ahead. Ukraine's president says he feels personally betrayed by Donald Trump. The US president has recently lifted sanctions on Russian diesel and announced an energy ceasefire, which Russia has ignored. In an interview with British chat show host Piers Morgan, Volodymyr Zelensky says it seems Ukraine is losing long-term US support in its war against Russia.
13: It's a pity that we are losing strong partner. It's not about business for us. It's just our life. And this is our country. It's our body. So our home, our children. That's why it's painful when President Trump chooses one side, not our side. But we are okay that he's in the middle. But if you're in the middle, you have to stay in the middle.
22: Kiev is also reporting restrictions have been put on its use of Elon Musk's Starlink, a key frontline tool against Russia. Researchers say people are becoming increasingly disillusioned with the country. In a survey of 1,000 people, the Otago University's 8th Consumer Lifestyle Study found almost half believed